0: Tom Cruise is stepping away from the role of action star and into a fat suit for his latest film. Coming up on The Screen Show, Jason DeRosso is joined by the director Alejandro Iñárritu to talk about Digger and a documentary about the personal story behind Jebediah, one of the biggest Australian indie bands of the 90s and early 2000s. Then on Critics Corner with me, Sky Kirkham, it's been a huge year for horror. Resident Evil is the latest success with both the box office and critics, but why is horror having such a moment?
1: Hi and welcome to The Screen Show. This week, Tom Cruise dons a fat suit and puts on layers of prosthetic makeup to play a fossil fuel mogul who's triggered the environmental apocalypse in the new film, Digger.
2: I'm not gonna sugarcoat it. We're in a tight spot. Now do me a favor. Imagine they're one of those people who think that Digger Rockwell's Satan himself. Now what are some of the harshest attacks I can expect from those folks who think that I'm scum of the earth? All those folks might say that.
3: What in hell, Digger?
2: I wasn't expecting that.
1: Hi, I'm Jason DeRosso, and Digger is where we begin this week. It's the new film from Academy Award winning Revenant and Birdman director Alejandro González Iñárritu, who's coming up. This ambitious film tackles the rise of the populist right and its capitalist bedfellows. Tom Cruise is a belligerent Texan oil man named Digger, whose company's drilling has broken off a huge section of glacier in the Arctic North, and it's on a collision course with Europe. John Goodman is a foul-mouthed, blustery, kind of mid-century caricature of an American president, and he wants Digger to fix it, though Digger is preoccupied with the failing health of his fluffy white cat. Jesse Plemons, Sandra Hüller and Riz Ahmed fill out the cast, but it's really Cruz and Goodman who lead in a movie that is partway between the theatricality of a Wes Anderson film and the apocalyptic satire of Kubrick's Dr. Strangelove. As the world approaches a domino effect series of cataclysms, Digger is there trying in vain to save his kitty. How did people let men like these come into positions of such power? Iñárritu believes that it's because people wanted to believe the stories these men told about themselves, about the world. And this is partly what Digger is about. It's a film about storytelling and the stories that the powerful tell. But this is a difficult movie to review because there is one major early twist. Now, if you're worried about spoilers, maybe fast forward the next 30-odd seconds, but I don't think this is a major spoiler. Let me put it like this. Digger is a film about storytelling, and it is about a story that unfolds within another story. And beyond that, there exists a world that we don't see until the very end. And I don't think you can talk about this film without also saying that it's the story of, well, a performer who is not really sure that he is, well, telling a story that matters, that connects with his audience. And this would be a great tragedy. Confused? Don't be. I'll tell you more about the film after my interview with Iñárritu, who's coming up. A warning, there's some strong language ahead.
2: Mr. President, 55 minutes ago, my company informed me of the explosion on our rig,
4: causing massive water displacement and triggering a tsunami.
2: Models estimate casualties in the hundreds of thousands.
5: Now Digger here got us into this mess, and Digger's gonna dig us out.
2: What the hell is that?
6: That thing is huge.
2: Of course, they all heap the blame on me.
7: You just drowned half the damn continent. What the fuck are you gonna do? Double down?
4: Mr. Rockwell is a man who would roast our children alive if he thought he could sell them for a dime.
8: What would happen if I stopped drilling? You starve, you freeze to death. That's what? Fuck you. I don't care. Go on, film away.
1: This is a film about storytelling. It's a film about storytelling as a means of projecting power, but also as a way of expressing dissent. Tom Cruise plays two characters in it. Now, one of the characters, Curtis, is an actor, and he seems to be troubled by a kind of creative crisis, this crisis of doubt about whether storytelling can matter in a world that's in crisis, whether storytelling can effectively speak truth to power, and whether satire works. Now, I'm wondering whether this film was partly inspired by your own experience of a similar creative crisis, and I'm wondering also if how you think storytellers can speak truth to power in today's world.
9: I think that I found definitely myself, when you develop a material for so long, fiction and reality does not stay still. And it was between the events that were informing us and our imagination. Between those lines is where this film exists. But definitely the question and the challenge during all this time that it took us so long to get it right was how we talk about this. What is the right way to make this story not preachy? And I think sometimes reality is so close to us and so painful and so complicated that storytelling in that sense that we try and achieve here or try to achieve was to the separation, to represent reality, which is what art gives us, like the moment that we separate from reality and we can see ourselves and recognize ourselves in a novel or in a music piece or in a film. And that sometimes representation of reality is even more real than reality because give us that possibility. And I add the laugh and the humor because if not, it would have been unbearable. So the humor was a great olive oil, the time and the space between the events. And I found that answer to how to tell the story of a guy who tells stories himself to solve problems that he can, that he has created, creating another problems. And we are trapped in our own narratives, telling our story. And we are so distracted that we don't see the story that actually we are living, meaning reality. So what you are saying is true. It's a meta in meta. It's an onion that is peeling. And I like that description that this is about storytelling. Exactly. And the power of it and sometimes how useless it is. You know?
1: Yeah. Tom Cruise is fantastic in the film. He's an interesting choice, though, because, of course, in public, he is a guy who is very sincere about believing in the power of storytelling and so forth. So is there something almost, I mean this in a good way, ironic or even sadistic about putting Tom Cruise in such a Brechtian kind of deconstruction of story?
9: Exactly. It's very Brechtian. Absolutely. It's always making people feel, but then make them think and make them complicit about that reality and provoking them, questioning. And that is a very beautiful thing when people get engaged with that. I like that people feel not only passively receiving the thing, but is that. And Tom masterfully really played that double thing that make you see the dimension of the character. And questioning where we are standing in the world now. Are we storytellers or we are just receiving the story that they are telling us?
1: Yeah, I mean, I haven't seen him play someone this troubled maybe since, you know, Eyes Wide Shut or something. I mean, it's really quite great how, as Curtis, he's very troubled. But even as Digger, he's troubled. Did you ever consider making Digger, instead of a fossil fuel guy, a technology guy, an AI mogul?
9: No, to be honest, no, because when I start with that, Sabina Berman and I that start this story, I think we start seeing what was happening in the Arctic. I visited the Arctic two times and the Antarctic one time. And I was seeing this thing where we are heading in our human behavior beyond the political and the climate change. So I was interested in our conception of nature. But this film is not about the nature out there. It's about the human nature, that we are detached from nature as if we were different from it, and how blind we are thinking that our insatiable grief and ignorance about that we're heading. So I was interested about that because this system of the fossil fuels has been around for so many years, and we all know where we are heading. And on despite of that, we are still captured in that narrative that we have been told, as the tobacco was at some point. You know, so that's for me striking. How rational beings we are, so driven by our emotional beings. You know, it's just a lot of emotions, and people is fragmented, not able to see something that is so clearly true, science true, you know.
1: Alejandro González Iñárritu, director and co-writer of Digga, which, by the way, is the first film Tom Cruise has made after signing a new deal to return to Warner Brothers. He signed that deal back in 2024. And his performance in this film, I think, is one of the best things about the movie. In fact, the film around him deserved to be better. For all of Digger's impressive set design, and it really is impressive, and intricate camera work, the satire of this film, well, it's almost as if it was studiously avoiding contemporary targets. There's a punchline in the movie about Al Gore, for example, which is about as relevant, I would suggest, as a punchline about the Bush family. And for that matter, Digger himself is some kind of Bush-era symbol of American capitalism. Goodman, meanwhile, is wearing a Trumpian red tie, but his character is not, given Trump's nasty sense of humour, that sassiness honed on reality TV that's like a smart but very nasty 14-year-old girl. The boldest version of this film that could have been made, and that's if we maintain its left-of-centre politics, would have been simply Tom Cruise in a fat suit playing literally Trump. Or maybe Cruise as a Musk or Bezos-like figure. But that would have been a much more dangerous film to make in the current climate, and it would have certainly risked alienating a big section of the audience and potentially had a quite significant commercial downside. What I think Digger does better, and you heard me ask Iñárritu about it just then, is it depicts an actor in a creative crisis, frustrated that the powerful have told the most convincing stories. A few months ago on this show, I asked the comic actor and Daily Show regular Ronnie Cheng whether he thought satirists like him had failed in some way to speak truth to power, given Trump's rise and then return to the presidency. I think Cruise's character, well, one of the characters he plays in this movie, is asking himself the same question. Has satire failed us? This is an interesting question, although Iñárritu doesn't linger on it too long. In fact, I was kind of amazed that he weaves in at least one happy ending into this film, via an off-screen character, no less. Digger is a strange proposition. It is a handsomely crafted star vehicle with an anti-establishment truth that it can't quite find the courage to articulate fully. But go and see it. You'll be talking about it long after you leave the cinema. Digger is out wide this week. 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
13: To be in a rehearsal room, which was totally our space. We could just play loud music. Nothing else mattered.
14: The four members are still together. 30 years on, that doesn't happen.
15: We'd always been this very functional band, surrounded by so much dysfunction. I honestly thought that we were immune. But no, we're not immune to it.
1: Okay, let's rewind back to the 1990s now. If you were listening to the ABC's youth network Triple J at the time, or if you attended a music festival in this country, chances are you would have known the band Jebediah. They were a four-piece group from Perth that sung anthemic, angsty, loud rock songs and looked like suburban kids from the local skate park. Well, decades on, they are still a pretty close-knit group. In a documentary by my next guest, who tailed the band for years with his camera, what emerges is an incredibly strong bond of friendship between them. So strong that it survives and even flourishes when one of the group falls into a very deep hole of addiction, the kind of addiction that would probably destroy most bands. The film is called Jebediah, Are We Okay? And it documents how these four friends start out as fresh-faced, enthusiastic teens and end up in a reflective middle-aged space as adults. Here's filmmaker Arlo Dean Cook, first of all, explaining just how big Jebediah were in their heyday.
16: That first album was massive. It went on to become double platinum, so Slightly Odd Way became double platinum. I'm not sure how long that took, but just one of those classic Australian 90s albums, especially from that era. And then the Big Day Outs, the Livids, the Home Bakes, you know, they were playing to 10, 20, 30, 40,000 people sometimes, you know, mid-afternoon slot, and had the whole crowd jumping up and down. Like, I think everyone would measure success in a different way, but hugely successful from my point of view. I would consider them one of Australia's best bands, but everyone's going to have a different take on that.
1: And so you get support initially from, was it the Melbourne Premier Fund, to make this film about one of your favourite bands? Is that how it works? And did that sort of feel, was it a surprise to you that you got backing to start making a film?
16: Oh, no, I can roll it back a lot further for you from that. This, you know, we started making this in 2015, and it was a few years of me just, like, not knowing how to do anything and calling every single person I knew who knew something about filmmaking or knew someone who knew a filmmaker, and then finding a producer and spending a couple of years pitching this to everyone and trying to get the funding to make it, to no avail. This story does not work on paper. Jebediah are kind of, you know, ambiguously successful depending on who you talk to. Some people are going to love them. Some people are going to have to look them up and, you know, and say who.
1: So there are a lot of people, did you get a lot of blowback, people just saying who and I'm not interested, therefore? Hold on, in this process, did you go from fan to friend or?
16: Yeah, that happened really quickly. So okay. I was brought on to sort of help document their 20-year anniversary tour, and I went away with them to Sydney while they were doing kind of what I'm doing now, going to radio stations and TV stations and just kind of telling their story and talking about this tour that was coming up in this this best of album. I spent the weekend with them, like just being around them and just witnessing their bond and their relationship and hearing their story. And then at the end of that, thinking, wow, they've got something really unique here. I didn't ever think about making a documentary or something, but there was just this little lightning bolt moment. It's like, wow, this could very easily be a really kind of special and important documentary, and I guess I'm the one to make it because I'm standing here with the camera, you know?
1: And what they have that's unique, and it's expressed in the film, is this friendship, this bond, I suppose, between three guys and young woman that's enduring in a way that's unusual in the music industry. Would you, is that how you'd summarize it?
16: Definitely. You know, like I played in bands for years and I'd met hundreds of bands, I don't know, thousands. Yeah, so witnessing, you know, and hearing stories of hundreds of bands at that point, and then you meet one that 20 years later are still the same four members that they were when they started, that are still, you know, have such a deep love and respect for each other. It's unheard of, as far as I'm concerned. I'd never come across it in, you know, 15, 20 years of playing in bands myself.
1: And had the problems that you document in this film, especially from about midway or two-thirds of the way on, had they manifested themselves at that point when you'd first started hanging around with them for that 20th anniversary? Were those problems looming, or had they already blossomed into something?
16: No, like when I started, it was all smooth sailing. And that's the problem with trying to pitch a story about, you know, a beautiful group of people that are still together, that there's not, they didn't have any of those dramatic beats. There was none of that, the traditional dramatic beats or an arc that we could really sell. But I thought there was a really beautiful story just to tell that this group of people has survived this lifestyle and this industry and all the ways that I can see that sort of could destroy a group or change it in a way. I just wanted to celebrate that. It was about 5 years into the process of making the film where, you know, some cracks started to appear and, that's when the trouble really sort of started and I kind of moved into, I guess, officially being a documentary filmmaker as opposed to making this film that I was trying to make the film, all of a sudden I was documenting what was happening right in front of me. Like it changed almost overnight.
1: Really? So Chris, to explain what we're talking about to the listener, Chris, one of the members of the band, starts to have some pretty serious problems with his relationship with substances, alcohol in particular, but other substances. They're all pretty frank in your documentary about the downside of the hedonism in the rock lifestyle, but also they're quite frank about talking about the pressures of touring and the pressures of the business more generally that can sometimes lead to overindulgence. Mm-hmm. But certainly Chris is the one who most visibly stumbles, I suppose, in the story. Were you always certain that you were able to make a film about that chapter of the band? I mean, were the band kind of nervous about having a documentarian around to be there to witness that process?
16: I was so close with them by that point, and we were all such good friends that when things started getting really heavy, you know, the camera sort of stayed on, and I guess there was a trust from them and from myself that we don't know what the ending of this particular story is going to be. We'll see it through. And I just kind of had to keep reminding them that, like, this isn't the story we set out to tell. Like, I don't really like drug stories, drug movies. That's not what we were doing. And to remind them that we were just going to get what we were going to get, and we would, you know, see how we can put it together later on. And that it was all going to get done with love, you know, like, it, we

0: wanted to tell the story about this beautiful family unit and this group and this bond. And, you know, when one of them falls down, and just witnessing what the other three did, how they rallied around them and how they helped pick them up, I think that just, it only heightened the story that we sort of set out to tell. But we didn't know how it was going to end for years, you know. So that happened 5 years in. It was 3 or 4 years before we were even certain that the dust was going to settle, you know. And then
1: How frustrating was that for you as a filmmaker?
0: Well, I don't know if it was frustrating. He was a close friend, so it was scary. And, you know, you really want to, you know, I guess it was frustrating at times not knowing when or how it was going to end. But that's also, I guess that's kind of part of the process. That's if you're making a documentary, that's sort of what you're signing up for at the start. I mean, you can have an idea about how you want it to go, but you're documenting real life, and real life is messy.
1: So it's quite different also from the other work that you do. I mean, we haven't spoken about that, but you know, your kind of day job work, as it were, is very much, you know, delivering content to a brief and within a time frame, and you know, you're shooting stuff that does have a kind of sense of being finite and having a defined outpoint. So it's a different muscle, I suppose, isn't it?
0: Definitely. Yeah. But it's exciting too. There's a real rush and a real thrill, or especially during a live shoot, or just not, because it was just me. It was basically just me most of the time, unless we were doing interviews with other artists or a few of the bigger shoots. It was literally just me and a camera being in a room with them or following around. And you just, every day, you don't know what you're going to get, what little piece is going to be important, or what little moment you're going to capture. So when you're rolling and something magical happens, like there's a real thrill in that. There's like, it's definitely, you know, there's a bit of an adrenaline junkie, you know, aspect to it, as mundane as it might seem from the outside. But
1: how do you mic them when you're just a solo shooter? Are they pre-mic'd, or are you using just a mic on a camera?
0: Just a mic on a camera and just trying to get close and get the shots. I mean, I always thought that it was going to be a little bit more of a, how would you describe it? You know, the films like Amy and Senna that were built on archive with audio narrative underneath, you know, I wasn't trying to capture a lot of live audio all the time, only in select circumstances. But I always loved the idea of them sort of telling their story in close and private interviews like this, and then pairing it with the visuals, which I just thought there was a style and a technique that I really, really liked and admired. And then using two or three cameras on two other artists, like Coffee and Cigarette Style, having a conversation to sort of fill in the gaps. And
1: Jim, give you that. Jim Jarmusch's film, you mean?
0: Exactly, yeah. And I just love the pairing of those two worlds, you know.
1: But in the end, you kind of, a third world came in, which was a kind of verite documentary style. Yeah, I mean, you can't necessarily, you can set out, can't you, with parameters that are, you know, aesthetic parameters, where you think, oh, this is the sandbox I'm going to work within on this project. But then the project can sometimes dictate the form.
0: Exactly. And when it did pivot into a verite film, that was great. We just embraced it. You know, we couldn't really see it happening or working any other way after that. So, you know, you just got to roll with it.
1: You do interview other people in rock music, I suppose, other bands who talk about Jebediah and their experiences touring with them, and they give an insight into what they observed as the band's dynamic. Is it hard to get musicians to talk about other musicians?
0: No. Like they, I think it's you know, as big as a community it is, it's still a pretty tight knit community, especially in the Australian sort of rock community. Like Jebediah are very well loved, and they made a lot of friends over the years. So I met most of these people just because they were playing shows together, and then I would just, you know, ask, you know, we're doing this documentary, would you like to, you know, take part? You want to do an interview? And pretty much everyone said yes. There was really only one or two people that were like, oh, a bit nervous, or didn't really have much to say. But no, I mean, I started calling it like the magic J word. You know, if you just drop Jebediah, so I'm doing this, do you want to be a part of it? I mean, everyone sort of said yes, and were so generous with their time. And had plenty to say. Yeah.
1: What about the wives? I noticed the partners aren't in the documentary on camera. Was that a decision or from your part, or was it a decision on their part where they didn't want to be a part of it? I mean, of course, you know, there'd be quite understandable reasons why perhaps they didn't want to be on camera, given some of what happens. But tell me about the reason behind that.
0: Yeah, well, for me, it was always about equality. You really wanted to show each member equally and in their lives. So if their partners were around and the kids were around, we were filming it. But in terms of sitting down and doing interviews with partners, I mean, that changes a lot over 10 years as well for different members and things like that. I mean, it's sort of, it was a part of the story that it was interesting, but I was very aware that we only had 90 minutes. We always wanted this film to be 90 minutes, and we had to, you know, cover 30 years of life from these four individuals. And I think we made the decision early on that we would definitely wanted to hear from the parents. We wanted to interview the parents. We wanted to have them involved because...
1: Yeah, why was that?
0: Well, essentially the story that we... Well, the theme of the story that we decided was going to be best for this story was growing up, essentially. You know, we were starting with this core group of people as teenagers, and then you're following them through into adulthood. So to get the parents' perspective or their voices in there felt really kind of interesting and important, especially in those early years, because they were just teenagers when they started.
1: Yeah, they were really young. And, of course, there are two brothers in the band. We should exactly. point out people who aren't aware. So, yeah, and the mother of these two brothers.
0: Yeah.
1: Yeah, they are pretty insightful moments when we hear from the parents, actually.
0: Mm. And so for me, it's just, you know... And like, there's 20 other versions of this film where you can go down this road, you can go into this avenue, you can explore their relationships outside the band. But, you know, I thought we were going to have our hands full, really trying to delve into the depths of the relationship inside the band. And that really was kind of the core of the film. Anytime you step outside of that group of the four of them, it really had to be for a good reason. Even with some of the external interviews, like there's a lot of people that we interviewed, a lot of Australian musicians that we interviewed that didn't make the film, because anytime you sort of step outside of the group, it really had to be almost plot driven. Otherwise, it just felt a bit too meandery. Yeah, it was all, yeah, these things sort of started to emerge as we were putting it together that, you really wanted to stay inside the group as much as possible. And if you came outside of it, yes, it had to be for a very, very good reason.
1: How much money does a film like this cost in the end? I mean, I know that there's an unquantifiable element of your time and labour, you know, that you've worked for free for more than a decade.
0: Yeah, yeah. We basically just had to... There's a lot of hard costs in the film that can't really be negotiated, like the music rights... paying for all of the footage that ended up in the film from ABC, from Channel V. There's a lot of things like that.
1: That's hundreds of thousands of dollars.
0: So, right. And we wanted to get the producer offset. So, you know, that's $500,000 plus. There's a lot of elements to this that I'm still getting my head around. You know, the financing world of it just seems absolutely insane to me. So it's less than $1 million, but I think it ended up being somewhere around $600,000 or something like that. But you know, that's the producer and I basically had to reinvest all of our fees just to get it across the line, because you know, we believe in it so much and we wanted to see it get done the right way. And there were, yeah, like we said, there were things that we just weren't going to compromise on. Like, we weren't going to, you know, remove songs from the film because they're expensive, or we weren't going to have all of the ABC Rage and Recovery footage in there that we wanted, or footage of the Big Day Out or things like that. You know, there were a lot of moments in the film that we just knew were too important to miss out on. Yeah.
1: Arlo Dean Cook, who is presenting his documentary Jebediah, Are We Okay? In Q&A screenings around the country. Check your guides for details. This is The Screen Show on ABC Radio National. I'm Jason DeRosso. I thought we'd end this week with another film about Australian music, one of my favourite music documentaries of recent years. It's called Autoluminescent, a 2011 documentary about the life and times of the late rock guitarist and singer-songwriter Roland S. Howard. It's a film that tracks his formative years in the post-punk scene in Melbourne, playing with Nick Cave in The Birthday Party, and his globetrotting years in Berlin, America, and then home again, playing until his death in 2009. There are stories of love and friendship, depression and drug addiction. Certain films rise above the sum of their parts, and autoluminescent, which has

0: a lot of different textures is certainly one of them. It contains recent interviews with friends and admirers, with people like Nick Cave and Wim Wenders, who depicted Howard's band Crime and the City Solution in a dark club with beautiful crane shots in his Portrait of Berlin, Wings of Desire. These interviews alternate with fuzzy amateur video of kitchen conversations and raucous, sweaty gigs. There are excerpts too from Howard's enigmatic, unpublished novel, Etcetericide, set to gothic imagery of a black cat and cemetery statues. And then there's Howard himself, who initially approached co-directors Richard Lowenstein and Lynn Marie Milburn about this project when he was already sick with cancer. Howard is a pale and gaunt figure in the film, but in good humour, sharply dressed, with his beak-like nose sticking out from a rock star feather cut. The film gets this mix of elements just right, without jarring between the textures and tones. And it's an inspiring film, despite some of its more depressing moments, about hard-earned wisdom, about art. It's a film that's more magical than tragic, ultimately. And it is a further unfurling of post-punk history, continuing on from the director's 2009 documentary, We're Living on Dog Food. Here's Lynn-Marie Milburn and Richard Lowenstein talking to me back in 2011.
1: There was a certain era or generation of people all over the world, but in particular in Australia, and a subculture that was just, I guess, being ignored in the history books and or in the official media or official chronicling. And there was a number of documentaries coming out of New York and London and the Joey Strummer documentary. And it's almost like that era just hadn't happened in our world. And all we had was what was left of Nick Cave, you know, and his career. And it's like the whole era hadn't have happened if you actually went looking for conventional media records of this time.
2: Were you conscious that you were documenting something specifically Melbourne?
3: Yes, we were, I think. And it was very specifically also based around St Kilda as well. People congregated there because it just had this wonderful atmosphere and feeling at the time, and it was vastly different to what it's become today.
1: But it had a Europeanness about it, where you had all the European immigrants, including my father, hanging out in Ackland Street, chain-smoking and eating all the Jewish cakes and drinking coffee. And, I mean, when you're emulating or you're being influenced by a musical scene based that's coming out of Europe predominantly, the sort of the jaded sort of seedy Europeanness of St Kilda with a little bit of London thrown in was very attractive for the post-punks of the era. That being said, there was another sort of separate North Fitzroy, Brunswick punk scene who were at loggerheads usually within the subculture. It was sort of one of the great battles of the time between bands like the Primitive Calculators, who were all very working class. But the Boys Next Door, Roland, and most of us were basically in love with St Kilda and that sort of Europeanness. It just sort of oozed that.
2: Were you shocked at all by any of the emotions that emerged from the interviews? Not shocked, perhaps that's the wrong word, but were you disarmed by these emotions?
3: Disarmed and often joining in. You know, we go backwards and forwards, but it was basically chronological, and we always ended towards that final stage. And often it would come at certain times in the build towards it. You couldn't help but feel for the person, feels the situation, and
2: Did everyone know, recording these interviews, that he was ill?
3: Mostly it was after. So a lot of the people were already in that place of having lost him, so that there was this wonderful joy of reliving the past. And then the discussions or talks about regrets or, you know, destiny and things like that were more open and more raw.
2: There's something quite disarming about seeing him talking in this wonderful crisp frame that you've got, him wearing this, it looks like some kind of velour tailored jacket, purple jacket, looking great. You know, he's looking thin and not the best in terms of health, but there's a life in his eyes and so forth. And that's quite confronting, knowing that he does die.
1: Yes, I mean, we loved that interview and that sort of sparkle in his eyes, and we sort of felt that captured those moments. They captured his spirits with that wry smile as you would tell those stories. And funnily enough, the people that knew him around that time thought, oh, no, he looks terrible, but we thought he looked dignified. He wears this, you know, he was looking like the true Roland of yesteryear. Mm-hmm. And there was something about that spirit, and also that earlier interview, the 1988 interview, where he's talking, it's obviously after the birthday party, and he's doing These Immortal Souls, and he's talking in great detail about different stages of his life that he'd been through.
2: He's been quite candid as well about his regrets.
1: Yes.
2: You know, in terms of the addictions. He's arrived at, for the first time in his life, at a point where for the first time he's actually regretted a few things. That's an amazing point where you've got that on camera. Where did this archival stuff come from?
1: Well, that was a donated interview. That when we announced the film, that we got an amazing amount of people would sort of knock on our door or send us emails saying, oh, I did an interview back in the 90s with Roland in his home. It's just on mini DV, and, you know, these things would come in and we'd look through them, and sometimes you would find these amazing things like that, you know. Because we, unfortunately, that one we were talking about, the one that we did in the velour jacket and the sparkle in his eyes, it was supposed to be an interview out of 2 or 3 days of interviewing, and we only ever got to do one day, and he got quite sick very soon afterwards. So we never really got to get to that area of drugs and regrets and everything, which he was very open about. And
2: but could I put to you that it's almost better that the way that he talks about that section of his life, closer perhaps to that moment in the 90s, in that much rawer video footage, almost gives it's a wonderful texture.
1: Oh, yeah. I definitely think having that window into those moments when they were actually happening, like that one that you mentioned where he regrets and he looks terrible and he's on interferon at that stage, and which is to get over the hepatitis C. And, I mean, all that, having those people donate that footage was just amazing.
0: An excerpt from an interview with Lynn Marie Milburn and Richard Lowenstein talking to me back in 2011 about their documentary Autoluminescent. Widely available to watch on streaming platforms. Highly recommended.

0: Before I go, another recommendation of a film that's currently in cinemas that pleasantly surprised me, although pleasant is not a word you'd use to describe the film. I'm talking about the new Resident Evil movie that released a couple of weeks back now. It's taken me a while, but better late than never. This is a reboot of the Resident Evil video game franchise, and it is great. It's a darkly funny, very gory action movie about a hapless medical courier, played by an excellent Austin Abrams, who finds himself in the midst of a lab leak outbreak that's turning people into very grotesque, zombie-like life forms. It all happens one snowbound night, and I was a little bit reminded of silent slapstick comedies. It has this infectious rolling momentum and a continual raising of the stakes. Again, warning, there is a decidedly splatter sensibility to this, so if you have a weak stomach, maybe it's not for you. Resident Evil, though, is a franchise that has its cinephile fans, especially when it comes to the films directed by Paul W.S. Anderson. This one is directed by Weapons and Barbarian filmmaker Zach Cregger. I loved it, not for the faint-hearted, as I said. And that is it for The Screen Show for another week. Thanks, as ever, to producer Sarah Corbett. I'm Jason DeRosso. Bye for now.
1: On ABC Radio National, I'm Skye Kirkham, and the rebooted horror franchise Resident Evil is doing big business on the big screen. After two weekends in theatres, the film has racked up more than $196 million US globally. I would not be surprised to see it top out at over $400 million. We will see. It's also scored glowing reviews with an impressive 96% on the Rotten Tomatoes website. Directed by Zach Cregger, Resident Evil tells the story of a medical courier caught in a zombie outbreak, of course, based on the game series and a reboot of a somewhat successful earlier series of films. It's the latest big box office horror success in a year full of them, with Obsession, Backrooms, 28 years later, even Scream 7 made bank. And alongside those massive draw cards, there's been a raft of smaller indie horror wins this year. So why is horror the film draw card in 2026? Velvet Winter is an ABC arts reporter and horror film enthusiast. Velvet, welcome.
2: Thank you for having me. Absolutely delighted to be here and talking about horror films.
1: Velvet, I have to begin with a bit of inspiration from one of the classics.
3: What's your favourite scary movie?
1: What's your favourite scary movie?
2: Oh, I'm going to get absolutely roasted for this because I like very stupid scary movies. So if you're asking me and I wanted to be respected, I would say Relic or Together from Michael Shanks. That's an Australian one. If I'm being totally truthful, it's Escape Room and Escape Room 2 Tournament of Champions.
1: Amazing.
2: But, warning, do not watch the director's cut of Escape Room 2 Tournament of Champions. Watch the theatrical version because they have different stories. It's the only time I've ever seen it in a movie. It's crazy.
1: That is amazing. And it's one of the great things about horror is it's such a wide range of potential films. Horror's always had its successes, but it feels like this is something new. And just full context, in 1996, Scream was the big success. That's obviously what we just heard the grab from. It made $103 million worldwide. That's quite a lot of money. But last year, we saw The Conjuring, Sinners, and Final Destination all clear $300 million. Obsession is over $500 million this year. Backrooms close behind. What's going on? Why are horror films experiencing this uptick?
2: Well, I will say this has been a truth for the horror genre for as long as the horror genre has existed. Like, you know, Night of the Living Dead, Texas Chainsaw Massacre, the first Evil Dead, all these movies, Psycho, all these movies were made for like a couple $100,000 and made 10, 20, 30 times their budget back. It's just one of those genres. And it's because it's really easy to make a very cheap horror film. You don't need big names. You don't need particularly high production values. You don't even need a particularly good story. You just need good scares. For this particular moment in time, there is a theory that floats around every so often that horror as a genre does much better during times of social instability. And that's because horror provides a kind of controlled catharsis for the audience, right? When terrible things are happening around us, things that we can't control or explain. It's actually a very therapeutic process to go into a cinema, feel those emotions of fear and anxiety and dread, and then have them end. Be able to walk out and know that those things aren't happening anymore. Your adrenaline has been spiked. You've had that release and you can go on with your day. And I think that might be what be happening in 2026.
1: I wonder as well if we are seeing a youth movement in some ways, because some of the directors we're talking about are very young. Kane Parsons is 20 years old. Carrie Baker's 26 when they made their films with Backrooms and Obsession. But not just the makers, but I feel like the audiences for these films are quite young. And I've seen a lot of films this year which really seem to be drawing on a generation of stars that came out in the 80s or 90s, whereas horror is giving us new faces. Do you think that's part of what this is?
2: Very much so. There's been some studies floating around recently that the generation, the demographic that's going to the cinemas at the moment is Gen Z. That's who's buying the tickets. That's who's filling up these seats. It's that generation that got locked down in their youth during COVID and couldn't go anywhere. They want to get out. They want to have sociable experiences now. They want to have group experiences. And horror movies are one of the best ways to do that. And I think the studios, the major studios and, you know, indie producers have caught on to this. They know that that's the demographic that's going to buy tickets from them. So they're tailoring their output to what Gen Z wants, which is young creators making stories that they recognize. You saw that with Backrooms. Backrooms is something that has a lore of about 10 years and it's extremely internet-based. And instead of picking up some horror auteur that has a big name recognition, they went for Kane Parsons, who basically created the Backrooms cinematic universe on YouTube. They went to him. They just let him cook, to borrow a phrase from the Gen Zs. And I think you can see that in the return on Backrooms.
1: I wonder as well, you mentioned how many of these films are made on very small budgets. Resident Evil, the current success, I think cost something like $75 million. And I have to say, it looks every dollar. Mm. But that's a rarity. A lot of the others are made on very small budgets. Do you think that leads to a certain kind of creativity?
2: Oh, 100%. You know, what are you looking out for when you see a horror movie? You want good effects. You want good scares. And you don't necessarily need hundreds of millions of dollars to do that. Obviously, Resident Evil did because there's a lot of VFX in that movie. But you can see it. Obsession is a really good example. So that was made for about $1 million US, a little bit under. They haven't released the actual figure, which is interesting. But it was made for under $1 million. And that has some pretty, you know, gory effects in it. That's got a lot of blood. It's got a lot of kind of those really intense effects, and that you can do it on just a shoestring budget. Another really good example of that is the Terrifier series. I don't know if you've seen that.
1: I have, yes.
2: Yeah, those were made for nothing. Damien Leone didn't have any money, you know, and that is some of the most intense gore that you'll ever see in your life. You can do a lot with corn syrup and, you know, a couple of stick on scars and very clever shooting.
1: Now, you've had a chance to speak to some of the directors that we're talking about here, including Zach Cregger. What have they had to say about their path to horror and sort of why it's a draw for them as well as audiences?
2: Well, I will say what's very interesting. So Curry Barker and Zach Cregger, both of them have histories in comedy. They both started in comedy. Zach Cregger with The Whitest Kids You Know, and Curry Barker also had an online comedy career. I feel like they really gave that really gave them both the foundations that they needed to come into horror and add that levity that you need to make a really effective crowd pleasing horror. Horror's really lives or dies by its community. You know, it's Zach Cregger had his comedy fans, Kane Parsons had all of his YouTube fans from his series, Curry Barker had his fans.
1: You called it accessible. And I guess for the creation of it, it is. But I imagine there's some people listening who do not find it accessible as a viewing experience. Not everyone loves horror. And I feel like that, you know, has been the case since the genre began, which is part of why it's always been successful, but with limits. So do you think there's been a change in the kind of films or the reception to those films? Are people more inclined to check out a horror film now?
2: I think it's kind of like a snake eating itself, and that the more popular horror becomes, the more people need to go see it. So I don't think if Obsession had come out and, you know, not gotten the word of mouth it did, I don't think as many people would have risked seeing it. But the fact that it got such strong word of mouth, it now becomes a challenge, you know. I'm going to go challenge myself to go see Obsession and see if I can sit through it. I also think it's very much that blending of genres. All of the horror movies that you've mentioned, most of the horror movies that have done really, really well this year, they're not straight horror. They're not the kind of, like, you know, 80s horror slashers that where we know the tropes of and that we've seen 100 times.
1: Well, and as you say, there's a variety in the ways that they're approaching it. And even if you have to steel yourself up to deal with the scares, we're not talking about the kind of, like, extremity of the French extreme movement of the early 2000s. These are more accessible options. What's Australia's place in this story? We've had our own success stories in recent years, haven't we?
2: Yep. Australia has always, I always say that our number one export has been horror. We are so good at horror, right back to the very start. You know, you just have to go back to James Wan and Lee Wannell. The Saw guys, you know, they went actually.
1: You are making me feel very old by calling that the start, but go ahead.
2: Oh, sorry, that's not the start. It's definitely not the start. But you can see this kind of pattern repeating, right? They went and made Saw for $1 million and now it's a $1 billion franchise. And they did the same thing with Insidious. You know, have you heard anybody really talk about the sixth Insidious that came out like a month ago?
1: Not at all, but it's made like $200 million,
2: yeah,
1: right?
2: Yeah, $156 million. These have built-in audience. It's where they really use IP to its greatest use. And I also think you mentioned that, you know, there's not really as much appetite for the more extreme movies. But I think the best thing that could have happened for extreme horror is The Substance getting a look in at the Oscars. I really think that's where it's all kind of turned around for horror as a mainstream genre. That is an extreme movie. That is extreme gore. That is body horror. And to see that on the same stage as these very prestige dramas, I think that broke incredible boundaries. And you saw it in the next year. And we were all very sad when Demi Moore lost that Oscar. She really deserved that. Mikey Madison, we love her. We love Anora. But it would have been great to see her win that. The next year, Zach Cregger comes back with Weapons, Amy Madigan wins the Oscar. Like, it's hard to not see the correlation there.
1: Well, and Sinners with Michael B. Jordan.
2: And Sinners.
1: Big, big year for horror. To wrap, we've talked a lot about some of the big horror hits. What's your pick for the year? Is it one of those, or is there something that's a little more under the surface that you think people should get out and see?
2: Oh, if you haven't seen Teenage Sex, and we love her, we love Anora, but it would have been great to see her win that. The next year, Zach Cregger comes back with Weapons, Amy Madigan wins the Oscar. Like, it's hard to not see the correlation there.
1: Well, and Sinners with Michael B. Jordan.
2: And Sinners.
1: Big, big year for horror. To wrap, we've talked a lot about some of the big horror hits. What's your pick for the year? Is it one of those, or is there something that's a little more under the surface that you think people should get out and see?
2: Oh, if you haven't seen Teenage Sex and Death at Camp Miasma yet, I would just encourage you.

0: culmination of all of the love and like desire and excitement that's in the horror community put into one movie. It's Jane Sheerenbrand's latest. You might have seen I Saw the TV Glow. This new one they've put out is just so playful. It's so fun. It's kind of almost like an homage to those slashes from the 80s, but it just is so weird. And it just shows you the extent that a horror movie can be. We're not relegated to slashes and, you know, and saws anymore. Horror can be anything it wants to be. And it just makes me so excited.
1: Velvet, thank you so much for your time.
0: Thank you so much for having me. It was a delight.
1: Velvet Winter is an ABC arts reporter. You're listening to Radio National. If you missed anything today or you'd like to hear it again, you can find all of our stories on ABC Listen. I'm Sky Kirkham. It's been great to share your company this week. Hilary Harper is back on Monday. The producer of this hour is Kate Ubergang and the arts editor is Rhiannon Brown.

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2: Hello, Cassie McCullough here. Ahead on ABC Radio National, Global Roaming, the future of reading, publishing and the strange resilience of books. Then the day's stories with the breakfast wrap and after midday on Big Ideas. In 50 years from now, Australia's population will be pushing 40 million and 18 million of us will be aged over 65. How's that going to work? Hear all about the future of ageing on Big Ideas.
3: ABC News. Hello, I'm Simon Lauder. Israeli Prime Minister Benjamin Netanyahu says authorities are looking into whether Iran had any involvement in an attempted hijacking of a plane as it was travelling between the United Arab Emirates and Israel. A pilot allegedly stabbed his co-pilot before passengers intervened. Two off-duty pilots then landed the Fly Dubai plane safely in Saudi Arabia. Mr. Netanyahu told CNN Israel had no prior warning despite intelligence that Iran's proxies were planning attacks.
4: I can't tell you that we had any specific warning about this. The attacking pilot is now being interrogated in Saudi Arabia. I assume very soon he'll be taken to the United Arab Emirates. I spoke to the president of the United Arab Emirates, Sheikh Mohammed bin Zayed, and he agreed that Israel would join the interrogation. So we'll find out very soon if Iran had anything to do with it.
3: A court in Mexico has today heard a heartfelt request from Jake and Callum Robinson's mother as their murder trial is drawing to a close. The two brothers from Perth were on a surfing trip in 2024 when they were shot and killed in what prosecutors argue was a robbery gone wrong. Their parents, Deborah and Martin Robinson, have been attending the trial in Ensenada and today asked the judge if he could possibly deliver a verdict before they have to fly back to Perth, which he's agreed to. When they came out, Deborah thanked those who've supported their family.
5: To everyone back home in Australia and around the world, we feel your love and your arms around us. And it is giving us strength during some difficult days.
3: The US Supreme Court has allowed the execution of Krista Gayle Pike to proceed, clearing the way for her to be the first woman executed in Tennessee in 200 years. In 1995, when she was 18 years old, Pike stabbed her 19-year-old classmate. The now 50-year-old does not deny committing the killing, but her supporters argue the state should consider her age at the time, her mental illness, and her allegations of severe sexual abuse that included being raped from the time she was a toddler. An appeals court had halted her execution, saying a delay was needed to consider whether Pike's allegations of childhood sexual abuse were fully considered at her sentencing, but the Supreme Court has now reversed that decision.

0: The Prime Minister Anthony Albanese has hit back on the new Greens leadership team's scathing criticism of Labor. Senator David Shoebridge was elected leader of the Greens and Senator Steph Hodgkins-May, his deputy, in a party room ballot yesterday. The pair say they don't want to reform Labor, they want to replace Labor. Mr. Albanese says the Greens are targeting the wrong side of politics.
1: It was somewhat concerning, I think, that at a time where we see a rise of a far right-wing party, Senator Shoebridge took the opportunity to actually criticise Labor. Sounded a lot like some of the people who didn't win their seats at the House of Representatives election last May.
0: More than a year after it was announced, the federal government's alternative to the National Disability Insurance Scheme for some children begins today. Thriving Kids is intended to offer children and families a baseline level of support without needing a diagnosis or specialist referral. The Deputy Director of the Kids Research Institute Australia, Professor Andrew Whitehouse, says it'll take a while to get going.
2: What today is the start of a phased rollout of a whole new system of supports for children. It's not a day in which children or families will be kicked off one scheme and entered into another scheme. It's not that at all. It's just the starting of a phased rollout.
0: Consumers are becoming more cautious in the supermarket as cost of living pressures bite. Data from the ABS shows headline inflation hit 4% in the year to August, and the RBA lifted interest rates to their highest level in 15 years on Tuesday. The head of the Australian Food and Grocery Council, Colin Maguire, says the cost of a trolley of household goods has also spiked.
3: Every piece of information that we're seeing, and even at our own conferences and discussions with our membership, you know, consumers are having to be very, very savvy in relation to the way that they shop.
0: Rio Tinto has welcomed a $200 million support package from the federal and state governments for its Bell Bay aluminium smelter in Tasmania. The package is designed to save the plant from closure, ending months of deadlocked negotiations between Rio Tinto and Hydro Tasmania over a $60 million gap in a renewed power deal. The general manager of the smelter, Richard Curtis, was at the announcement with the Prime Minister and Premier this morning.
4: The past few years of uncertainty have been challenging. With this agreement in place, our focus remains on doing what we do best, getting on with the job of making high-quality aluminium for niche markets.
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6: Hello, Cassie McCullough with you on ABC Radio National. And yes, today is your last chance to get your vote in for the Top 100 Australian Books Countdown. That's right. Voting closes at 7 o'clock Eastern Time tonight. So don't miss out. Head online to ABC Radio National, where you can nominate up to 10 books. Or if you like, you can text the word bookworm to 0418 226 576 and we'll send you a link to the voting page. It's too easy. That's 0418 226 576. But be quick because voting closes tonight, 7 o'clock Eastern Standard Time. So don't miss out. Now to global roaming. And as Radio National prepares to batten down the hatches for the coming bookstorm, Geraldine Duke and Waleed Ali ask, Is Australia the last great book-loving nation? They're joined by veteran publisher Richard Walsh, who spent decades publishing books, and he thinks the physical book is surviving for a reason.
7: Waleed, I wonder when was the last time you read a book that really took you to another place?
8: It did happen a few years ago, but never in the way that I experienced it when I first read the BFG.
7: Well, so much of what we learn about the world still does rely on books to transport us into the lives and experiences of others.
8: Look, it does. You're right, Geraldine. Today, as Radio National prepares to count down the top 100 books, a look at publishing across the globe. I'm Waleed Ali.
7: And I'm Geraldine Doogue. Welcome to Global Roaming.

0: So, Waleed, maybe we should, just as we head off into this lovely discussion, we should just double check with each other whether we have voted in the top 100. I've been quite surprised at my own choices.
1: Oh.
0: Have you voted?
1: Of course not, Geraldine. I don't think it's appropriate for me to vote.
0: Why? Why ever not?
1: Okay, well, two reasons. I have two reasons. The first one is I scanned the list of books and I looked for a book from 2015 called The Climb.
0: You are a
1: and
0: naughty
1: it,
0: boy.
1: It wasn't on the list, and I decided there and then that I would have to boycott.
0: You do not get anywhere by flattery. This happens, listeners, to be a book that I wrote or edited.
1: Yes, The Climb, Conversations with Australian Women in Power. It's a wonderful book, published October 2015. All our calendars were marked, and it's not on the list. And so I think I have to...
0: You just banned the whole thing.
1: Yeah, I have to boycott in protest. But the other reason is I feel it's wrong. I can't put my thumb on the scale, as the Americans like to say. This is the people's vote. It's not the Radio National Presenters' vote. I'm not people.
0: No, but we're a very honest organisation. We will be but one vote, Waleed.
1: One vote too many, I say, Geraldine. So have you corrupted the whole process by voting? Is that what I'm hearing, Geraldine?
0: Yes, I have indeed. I was appealed to, and of course the minute somebody from Radio National appeals to me, you know, that you're going to be
1: Hang on. The corruption goes to the top.
0: I, in fact, have voted. And look, because my friends are chiding me for not reading fiction anymore, I read so much non-fiction, and they said, come on, Geraldine. So I actually went back in, and I must say, the breathtaking array is really marvellous, even if you don't care to vote, if you want to be purist like Waleed. There we are, she says.
1: I am a bit like you, actually, in that. So I have a complicated relationship with reading, Geraldine, because, and maybe you're a bit the same, because I have to do so much of it in my work. And so I've spoken about this before, and I think it's probably triggered more hate mail from Radio National listeners than anything else I've ever said. But I find fiction really difficult to read because my brain doesn't work with it. And it takes me days for it to move out of the mode that's necessary for the nonfiction that I'm having to read all the time to actually just luxuriate in the story. And it's rewarding once I get there, but the transition is painful. Like I'd have this weird thing where I'm reading a fiction book and they're describing, I don't know, the pattern on the curtains. And I'm like, what is your argument? How is this relevant? And it takes me a while to unlearn that.
0: So it doesn't tap your imagination. Your imagination isn't engaged.
1: It will be eventually, but I have to... do you have this or is this a problem? Do I have to talk to a psychologist?
0: No, I think you might have to. No, it's not... I read, funnily enough, once that John Maynard Keynes, the great economist thinker, said, why should I take part in other people's neuroses? And you know, he didn't read fiction as a result, apparently, or not much of it, way back then in the 30s and 40s. And I thought, my God, that speaks to me. I do not need to tap into everybody's sense of great victimhood and so on, and even if they come out the other side, I just think, no, I've got more to do. I mean, I will occasionally, of course I will occasionally, but I don't do it terribly often unless somebody absolutely insists. Like, I haven't read Narrow Road to the Deep North, which my daughter thinks is just that I'm not a proper Australian because I haven't yet read...
1: Yeah, I think you might have to get out of my country, Geraldine, if you...
0: I nominated Year of Living Dangerously as my Christopher Koch, which is, of course, to do with foreign affairs, really. I think that's just a most marvellous book. But I haven't... If it's very good characterisation, fast into it, I will do it. But if there's lots of build-up, I won't persist. I won't persist.
1: I love this. So Geraldine, not for Geraldine, is War and Peace.
0: That's right.
1: I want a non-fiction pamphlet, please. That's how I want to go about this. Yes. By the way, you can disagree with us and vote for your favourite book.
0: You can indeed. You are entirely at liberty to go. I mean, what we're really thinking about today, I suppose, and I will introduce our guest in a moment, but it is amazing, you'd have to agree, I think, Waleed, that the physical book seems to have survived when so many other physical aspects of our information transmission are failing or have gone. And it's a surprising, in a sense, that the physical book has remained, even if it's under pressure.
1: And even at a time where reading overall, and there's lots of studies now and surveys doing this, is in decline, which is, I think, a really worrying, like a really startling trend that we should actually talk about. But the book does survive. It survives economic downturns. It's got this thing about it. And I actually, I love that fact, Geraldine. And I think it's because there is something about holding the physical book and reading the physical thing, or not just the book, you know, it could be the magazine or even the newspaper, I would argue, as compared with the digital version. It offers something that the digital reproduction or alternatives simply cannot. And I, again, to return to, you know, vocational things, when I was at university, I did a law degree, and so I had to read cases. Let me tell you, if you have to read a high court case or something like that on a computer screen, you will not understand the law. Like, you just won't. There is something about it that needs to be printed out, read properly, or read from the law reports or the textbook itself. Only then can you really grasp it. I fret about this, Geraldine, because I think if the medium by which we are reading does change, if we do let go of the sacredness or whatever it is that's bound up in these volumes, we are actually sacrificing something of our ability to think, to reason, to be persuaded, to be moved with richness.
0: Well, of course, this fits very much into the quarterly essay in a sense that you've just written. But I do think our guest today will agree with you. Let me introduce Richard Walsh. He's one of Australia's most prominent names in publishing over many years, having cut his teeth on culture, you could say, with his rebellious stint, among other things, as one of the three naughty boy Oz editors way back in the 1960s. He's now a consultant publisher at Allen & Unwin. And look, we just could not think of a better person to shoot the breeze about the state of books internationally, what's happening globally. Welcome, Richard.
2: Glad to be here.
0: So, look, yes, the fact that it has survived as a solid entity, the book, why do you think it's still successful?
2: Well, I think there's two different things to contemplate here. Some people love the printed book, but don't want to own it. They borrow from the library. And the reason why they want the printed book rather than the e-book is it's a deeper experience. When we read on screen, we read rather carelessly. That's why we professionals don't proofread on screen, because we know we miss things. And people don't read difficult books on screen, because books where you've got to be remembering the plot, or in the case of nonfiction, it's the facts are building on each other. It's much easier to read those books in print, because remembering is much easier when you've read it in print. But then there's the other phenomenon of some people don't want to borrow them from the library, they actually want to own books. And they find them, but that shouldn't surprises. Some people own pets, some people own rocks. There's a comfort in physical things, and you'd think that we book publishers, for example, would be familiarity would breed contempt. I find a great difficulty in throwing out books that I love. And I don't, it's not as though I read them, but it gives me great emotional comfort to know that I'm surrounded by books, many of which I know intimately because I may have edited them. but those physical
0: things... Well, you're editing it right now, aren't you? Like, you're on the tools yourself.
2: Yeah,
0: I woke
2: this morning and started editing at 7 o'clock this morning.
0: Yeah, wow.
2: Yeah.
0: And how many... Yeah, we won't sort of get totally way like this, but how long will you spend on that manuscript today?
2: I'll go home and I will work for some. I do it in 2 or 3 hour bursts.
0: And it's a memoir.
2: 3 hours. Yeah. This is a memoir. I don't mind saying we're publishing it next year. Gillian Armstrong's memoir. I will take a break, watch the news and so on, do another couple of hours, go
0: Good
2: to bed
0: Lord.
2: At 11 o'clock.
0: Yeah. So yeah. Till 11. Wow.
2: Yeah.
1: Hey, Richard, I need to know the state of your books. Are you like my wife, just one who devours them? There's scribbles, there's highlights, there's dog ears, there's all sorts of stuff. Or are you like me, where you crack the book open so gently so as not to give any evidence that it is anything other than brand new?
2: The stuff I, of course, get brand new copies of lots of books. I tell you, the worst habit of being a book publisher or an editor is I can't read any book without, when I see a literal, I do actually have to mark it. I'm sorry, because I'm so used to it, and it irritates me, and I can't believe my competitors always have many more literals than our books do.
1: Oh, And do you send the book back to the author and say you may want to consider these notes?
2: No, I know it's just cranky of me, but I can't let it go. And as a publisher, you know, when you're reading other people's books, you're reading it also. My wife complains because I go to a lot of plays, a lot of bad plays, and she says, you just sit there wanting to rewrite them. And she's right, if I'd been in another life, I would have loved being a dramaturg. I can stand bad books and bad theatre because I can think, my brain can be saying what I would have done with them if I'd been the editor or the dramaturg.
0: Now, I want to come in and ask you this before I can see, you know, Waleed wants to go into your bookshelf, but I want to know, very bluntly, to be candid, whether anybody makes any money anywhere in the world from book publishing anymore.
2: You talk about publishers or authors?
0: Publishers.
2: Oh, the beauty of book publishing is that it has always been a very modest way of making money. Why that's a benefit is the problem for, I've been a magazine and newspaper publisher in my day, we always, those companies made a lot, once upon a time, made lots of money and looked down and book publishing was a sort of Cinderella industry, you know, but now we make about as much money as the big television and the big newspaper companies make. The magazine companies are mostly out of business. So we don't have any nostalgia for the past, the golden era when book publishing was a fantastic way for publishers to make a lot of money. It's never been, but it makes modest money, and it always has. And
0: like
2: as far as I'm concerned, it will.
0: All those big advances that the big, you know, stars get. I think it must be part of feudal industry in some ways. And some people paid exceptionally well, and a lot of others are sort of semi-serfs
2: It's not like you're not like tipping your limo driver here. What the advances they get is an advance on their earnings, and the people who get the big advances are people who are going to earn a lot of royalties. And there are millionaire authors in this country, people who make $1 million out of their books. Yeah.
1: It's funny you frame it that way, Geraldine. I think of it more as a subsidy model, actually, because there would be a lot of people who get advances that are beyond what they will earn in their royalties. And in some ways, it's the behemoth, let's call it the J.K. Rowling's or something, who obviously they earn a lot of money, but a bit like the music industry used to be. Not everyone could be the Rolling Stones, and a lot of bands would have made negative money, really, for the company. But it was those behemoths that made it possible for those loss makers to still put stuff out in the world. Have I got that vaguely right, do you think, Richard?
2: We don't aim to lose money on any book. Obviously, sometimes the advance is greater than the royalty earnings, but it's within bounds, so the company's still able to make money out of that book. We lose money out of books that don't sell in very many copies at all. But it is possible. I mean, the companies wouldn't be in business. They are paying their staff and they are paying their authors and they're still going on from year to year.
0: But, you know, the talk around, if you have somebody who wants to pitch and they sort of get an agent and then someone says, well, of course, there's no money. They won't give you any money. They're all on their knees. They're all struggling. That is the talk.
2: Oh, well, the agents are saying that because we're not paying the same advances as we were 5 or 10 years ago because the sale of individual books is smaller. As a rule of thumb, if a book would have sold 100,000 copies 10 years ago, it's selling 50,000 now. If it would have sold 50,000 10 years ago, it's selling 20,000 now. The advances come down because they're related to the...
0: And so why is that?
2: Well, because of modern technology. When I was a kid, I loved books even when I was a teenager, I would go into the pocket bookshop or whatever and I have a very limited choice. It's there. There's no backlist. If I wanted a backlist, I could put my name and they could buy it in. But I've got available to me, when I go to Amazon or to Booktopia, I'm in a bookshop that has millions of books. None of them go out of print. They're either in ebook form or in printed form because today's technology allows us to reprint in reprints of 100 copies, for heaven's sake. So everything's available. Every new book that comes in is jostling for attention against the whole of the past is present now in a way that it never was before. And so we have difficulty in launching new authors into the market. So it's a different book. But that doesn't affect publishers. They just publish more books. When I was running Angus and Robinson, we were the most prolific Australian publisher. We did about 120 new Australian books a year. Allen Unwin is now the most prolific Australian publisher, publishes about twice that number in the year and probably will go on to do more. Publishers can do that, but that affects authorship. And agents, a lot of agents have gone, once upon a time, agents only charged 10%. They basically charge 15% now because the royalties have come down and they can't work. And there's fewer agents now. So they're talking about, they're looking back at a period when they could get much bigger advances. But the advances are there, and the successful people like the Leanne Moriartys and the Pip Williams and so on are making, you know, and so they ought to, making a lot of money.
1: You're listening to Global Roaming on Radio National with Geraldine Doogue and me, Waleed Ali. We're speaking to Australian publisher Richard Walsh on the state of publishing across the globe. So, Richard, what you've described there, let's call it the halving of sales, that I think was roughly the ratio you used. Is Australia different from the rest of the world in this way? So if you're an American and we're having this conversation, are you telling a different story?
2: No, not at all. It would be worse. Australia has the greatest consumption of books per capita in the world. And that's because, of course, we're spoiled. We share a language with two countries that produce fantastic books. That's another problem for Australian authors, not so much in the non-fiction area because they can write about Australian material. But for our novelists, they've got to be a world class, and some of them are. But it is very competitive, and we're particularly strong in the literary area. I mean, all the way back, I know that, you know, I've published poets and so on in my day. Australian, this consumption of poetry, which is a niche thing in Australia, is exactly, we sell poetry books in Australia the same as what a poet in America or a poet in Britain
0: really?
2: Would get. You know, same thing. No. And we have difficulty now selling our books into the British and American market because they are so depressed. Because, say, the American market just doesn't have... We're used to the fact most of our country towns, for example, most of our suburbs do have a bookshop. That's not so in most countries.
0: We've seen, for instance, I just wonder how much you think it plays into book clubs. So we've seen the Reese Witherspoon book club and Oprah, for instance, particularly with women, in order to sort of decide which books to buy. And then the film and TV rights invariably follow. So is this changing the way fiction in particular is published?
2: First of all, fiction, 80% of the market is female. 80%. Men aren't as tolerant of fiction as...
0: Don't they read biography? Is that still the case?
2: Yeah, but that's non-fiction.
0: Yeah, okay.
1: Is the gender split reversed for nonfiction, or do women dominate there as well?
2: No. For memoirs, a female, you know, a Magda or a Michelle Obama is going to sell more than anything else. But when you talk about business books, I mean, obviously women read a lot of business books, but probably the market there is 50-50. There's certain areas, even in fiction, Westerns aren't big in Australia, but Westerns are probably split 50-50. Probably some kinds of violent thrillers and things are probably maybe 50-50. But mostly everything that, yeah, I think very, very factual material is tilts towards males. We do a lot, and I do. I publish
0: and
2: Militaria.
0: War,
2: Militaria. Yeah. But of course, there's now a lot of women soldiers too.
0: Yeah. Look, you know, during COVID, do you remember there was this incredible push towards adult colouring books?
2: Yeah.
0: Which was a sort of seen as a settling and a calming process for people, and puzzles.
2: Yep.
0: And that seemed to be a big part, and it has lasted to a degree anyway. I mean, were you conscious of that trend?
2: Yes, absolutely. And in fact, I think they're going to be with us forever. You know, they're like jigsaws are very popular. People love things that are tangible. Mm-hmm. They love doing something with their hands. They love doing something that's quasi-creative, like colouring in. So, but puzzle books also, you know, there are lots of books that are selling these days, which are, well, collections of crosswords, Sudoku books, mm-hmm. And so on. So, yeah, but that's not holding the whole market up. That's not where the money is these days.
1: Richard, I'm interested in the intersection with popular culture and then digital culture. So we've seen, for example, Christopher Nolan's behemoth. I keep using that word, don't I?
2: Yeah,
1: The Odyssey.
2: Is it a new word for you or something? You're practicing it?
1: No, it's an old word. Obviously, when I'm struggling for a word, I just say behemoth. Some people say something like, you know, I just say behemoth. That's my tip. So The Odyssey comes out, I start hearing, I think seeing reports, maybe it was just anecdotal evidence that they just, Odyssey sold out. You couldn't get a copy.
3: Yeah.
1: But then we've got influencers. So, Geraldine mentions Reese Witherspoon's book club. I think immediately of Luke Bateman, the former NRL player who's kind of created a bit of a post-football career as a book influencer on social media. Has the interaction between popular culture, new media, digital media, and books changed what is being read and what is being written?
2: It's certainly coming back to where you began in that question. It's changed the way we promote books because, unfortunately, the legacy media, we love getting good reviews. I got two good reviews of two of my books at the weekend and I was very chuffed. But I know they're actually not going to move the dial on sales very much. We just get chuffed by that. The influencers are where it's all at. But that's only a complicated digital word of mouth, but it's word of mouth with a megaphone. So we find that we've always been dependent on word of mouth. That's been the big thing about books versus film. Film producers had this fantastic thing. They could produce an absolute lemon, but they could release it quickly into the marketplace with a lot of publicity and get enough back over the first weekend before anyone had actually seen it and realised it was a lemon to pay for it. We can't do that with books. Our sales are much, we're like a drug that goes out and into the system and for a long time. We are dependent on word of mouth. When I'm evaluating a book, I'm all the time thinking, when someone's finished this book, are there people out there who are going to love it so much they're going to recommend it to friends?
0: That's your hallmark.
2: It doesn't matter what I think about it. Is this what? And it doesn't matter if some people are going to hate it. And so all these influences are genuine and they're unable to be influenced by us as publishers. We don't sometimes know their names. They're small people. Weirdly enough, my grandson is married to a woman who's an influencer. I don't talk to her about what book she's doing. So they're very independent and they're just people. Yeah, they have a lot of influence. So it brings back the emphasis to us on trying to know that. But of course, you know, the big change for us has been the rise of book clubs, you know, meaning in the old days, book clubs were Book of the Month Club, which is a totally different kind of concept. But book clubs and book festivals where authors go and talk. People want to meet authors. They want to. They
0: well,
2: believe.
0: That's a total phenomenon, isn't it? The book fest, the writers' festivals?
2: Oh, well, it's not new as a concept because the Adelaide Arts Festival goes back for 50 years, but the growth of them.
0: There's
2: hundreds of them. But it comes back to people's desire. This is part of people's desire for authenticity in their lives and for real things. It's why they go to music festivals and don't just listen to the bloody stuff on through their ears. They want that, and the book gives them that, and that's why, again, why they love the physical book. The physical book is like you're holding someone's little soul, a fragment of someone's, a relic from someone's soul in your hands. And it's so I think the way in which the book operates has changed, but I'm not sure whether I've now answered your question.
0: I wonder what you would nominate as your favourite book, given our what we are about to experience on the weekend coming up. But I would like to know what for you has been a sort of moment of soaring achievement, if you think about it, over the years in terms of what you have been responsible for publishing.
2: Oh, well.
0: So two questions there.
2: Okay. And it's two questions because fiction and non-fiction is different. I have published a lot of fiction. Miles Franklin Award eluded me for a long time, but fortunately, one of my favourite authors, Sophie Laguna, won it in 2015 with Eye of the Sheep, and that was wonderful. I've known Sophie since she was a child and encouraged her for a long time, so that was fantastic. It's a wonderful, wonderful book, as are all her books. And, yeah, I think when I think of the non-fiction books that are very influential. Paul Kelly's a book that we called The Unmaking of Gough, but when we sold television rights, it became The Dismissal. And I actually came up with those words. When we did the book, we couldn't think of how to describe this event. And that was wonderful. And it was a great success and began Paul Kelly's, the Paul Kelly, the author's, as opposed to, he also plays football and sings as well. But Paul
0: yes,
2: Kelly,
0: we know
2: the
0: you
2: Paul
0: mean.
2: Kelly, the author. Then later on, something like Kerry-Anne Walsh's "The Stalking of Julia Gillard," which I really think was a fantastic account of the how Julia was brought undone.
0: That is what prompted me to write the Climb.
2: Yeah, and a book that Paul Bagot did a wonderful book for me called Manhattan to Baghdad, after the first year of the Twin Towers disaster, and you know, I worked on that because he was living in New York, and I was suddenly a journalist. He was writing it, and I was editing it and sending it back to him, and so there's a great adventure. It was a very influential book at the time, probably one of the first books in the world to be written 1 year after and pick up the beginning of the, you know, the war on terror. So those kind of books, I love the me, and there's always a journalist underneath me.
0: We can see that. And your favourite, your personal favourite, Australian?
2: Australian. Mm. I think Xavier Herbert's Capricornia. I had a lot to do with Xavier, and I think it's a wonderful, it's probably these days a bit underestimated, probably a bit old-fashioned. It's very Dickensian. It's a wonderful, wonderful book. And Xavier was a crazy, crazy guy.
1: Just one last one very quickly from me, Richard. I think we can all agree it's top five, but where in your top five would you put The Climb?
0: Very naughty. Look, if you're
2: I would
0: not...
2: put it just below one of my books.
1: Okay.
0: Look, thank you, Richard, so much for coming in. I mean, I just think that's a fantastic sort of overview for us absorbing ourselves in all manner of things to do with books and writing. And you still care, Waleed, to stay silent about your favourite, is that right?
1: Look, I will not vote, but I am prepared. I will just nominate for your consideration.
0: Yes.
1: A wonderful book that is the only book I have has had me doing a public reading in my house, and that is Gert.
2: Ah, yes.
1: By David Hunt, The Unauthorised History of Australia. The most hilarious history book I've ever read. I know that sounds like a small genre.
2: You've never read 1066 and all that?
1: No, although you're right. I should probably compare the two, yes.
2: Yeah.
1: And the other one in a similar vein to that actually was Greg Craven's Conversations with the Constitution, the funniest constitutional law book I've ever read. I think we should move on before I reveal too much about myself.
0: I think we should definitely move on. It's been awfully nice knowing you, Waleed. Look, thank you. It has been a fabulous conversation, and do let us know, will you please keep your feedback and questions coming, global.roaming@abc.net.au. As you can tell, we're all primed for the big weekend. And thanks to Pat Sunderland, our producer, and Laura McAuliffe, our executive producer. Bye-bye for now.
1: Bye.
2: Bye.

0: It's 1983, and Alan Bond has just won the America's Cup.
1: The race of the century.
2: I tell you what, any boss is sexy when they're not turning up to die as a duck.
0: Bondi becomes a national hero, but quickly goes from hero to zero.
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5: From Gadigal country, I'm Nick Grimm. And today on the breakfast wrap...
6: What's happened?
5: Terror in the sky. A suspected hijacking attempt on a passenger airline in the Middle East triggers a major security scare. We look at what might have caused the emergency.
7: Was it a personal feud between these two guys, or was he working alone, or was he working on behalf of a hostile government?
5: Also today, we'll examine the fallout from soaring inflation.
8: Consumers are having to be very, very savvy in relation to the way that they shop, you know, so it is impacting consumer behaviour significantly.
5: And as property prices keep falling, we find out whether the federal government's overhaul of property taxes and incentives is helping first home buyers into the market.
9: You know, this is not a subsidy for mansions. This is a subsidy so people can buy a home that's, you know, underneath the median house price.
5: And we'll hear too from the new leader at the helm of the Greens in the nation's parliament. From the Radio National Breakfast team, this is the Breakfast Wrap. But first, that major unfolding story today involving a passenger plane that we're told was within seconds of plunging into the ground as a battle for control of the aircraft unfolded in its cockpit. This is how one of the passengers described what was happening in the moments that followed.
10: We're here, the plane. We've just taken control of the terrorists. We're about to land. Anyone who hears me, we need help. We're landing in Tabuk. Apparently in the area of Saudi Arabia, not familiar with it, unknown. All aboard the flight are healthy and in one piece, aside from the pilot. We need help.
5: So here's what we know. According to Israeli Prime Minister Benjamin Netanyahu, it appears the captain and the first officer had been fighting in the cockpit after one tried to stab the other and crash the aircraft. Somehow, one of the pilots or another crew member managed to open the cockpit door, allowing passengers to rush in and help overcome one of the pilots who's since been arrested after the plane made an emergency landing in Saudi Arabia. Today we piece together what had happened, gathering both first and second-hand accounts from those with knowledge about the circumstances of the incident. We heard this from Alexander Cornwall, a Reuters journalist based in Tel Aviv.
11: So there's definitely a sense of relief with the passengers having arrived safely back to Israel. However, there's also a sense of worry that this was an incident that specifically targeted Israelis and Jews. Some Israeli government officials, including the defense minister, have said that this was a terror attack, but the prime minister's office says that the motive is still very much under investigation.
5: Alexander Cornwall from Reuters. And for another account, Melissa Clark spoke to Joseph Federman. He's the Deputy Director for the Middle East for Associated Press.
12: The incident is still under investigation, but from what we know, what we've heard from Israeli Prime Minister Benjamin Netanyahu, one of the pilots of this aircraft suddenly attacked his co-pilot, stabbed him and tried to seize control of the aircraft. And then the plane quickly plummeted, speeding toward the ground. Somehow the cockpit was opened. And really in the nick of time, the plane was just a couple of seconds from hitting the ground. People burst in. They were able to disarm the attacker. There were other crew members who knew how to fly. They gained control of the plane, were able to stabilize it and get it to safety.
13: Do we know what condition the two co-pilots are in?
12: We have seen videos. There were social media videos that were released. Both of the pilots were motionless on the ground. As far as we know, they're both alive, but they were not in good condition. One of the pilots, the one who was attacked, has been identified as an Indian pilot. people who got off the plane, people who treated him, said he had lost a lot of blood in this attack, but he was alive, and he is now said by India to be in stable condition. As for the condition of the other pilot, it's not clear. Netanyahu announced that he had been taken into custody by Saudi authorities, and they have not said anything on his condition or their investigation.
13: Do we know any more about the off-duty pilots who were on board the flight and were able to take control?
12: We know very little. What we have been told is that there were, like in any crowd of Israelis, there were security people there. Obviously, if you've ever flown in this region, Israeli airport security is well known for being strict. The protocols are very strict even to get on the plane, and there are always people on board, plainclothes people. So there were some Israeli security people. There are also Israeli reservists. Most men here, you know, serve in the Israeli army. So there are lots of people with security backgrounds on there, with medical backgrounds. And apparently there were also other crew members, people who worked for this airline, which was fortunate for everyone because they had the technical expertise to be able to guide the plane back to the ground.
13: How are authorities characterizing this incident?
12: They have been careful, but they are leaning. They keep on saying that this may be a terrorist incident. That is the direction that they are leaning. They are assuming that this was the worst. Remember, we are in a period where the region, Israel, has been at war on multiple fronts for the past 3 years. Israel has lots of enemies, and Israel has a long history of being targeted in hijackings and other airplane attacks and so forth. So they suspect very strongly that this was a politically motivated attack, but they have not said that for sure.
13: Give me a little bit of background about this flight. It was going from Dubai to Tel Aviv. I gather the United Arab Emirates has become a bit of a popular tourism destination since relations between the two countries connected with the Abraham Accords. Can you tell me about that relationship?
12: Exactly. The countries formed relations under the Abraham Accords in 2020, so we're now 6 years in, and Dubai has become a very popular destination for Israeli tourists. This airline, I've flown the airline myself, operates somewhere between 6 to 10 flights a day, I believe, back and forth between Tel Aviv and Dubai, filled with Israeli tourists. It's a short flight, and it's very popular. And Israel right now is in the middle of a holiday week. It's a Jewish holiday, so it's an especially busy and crowded time.
13: Israel, though, doesn't have relations with Saudi Arabia, and that's where the plane was forced to make an emergency landing. So how do they go about coordinating an investigation? How is that going to work?
12: That is a great question, and it's complicated because they don't have official relations, but they do have unofficial relations. So what appears to be going on is there are some back channel communications, possibly even direct communications. These countries have come close in the past to fully normalizing ties and never quite got there. So the system, the mechanism is in place for them to communicate, but in terms of their public statements, they are very careful to say, and the Saudis have been careful to make it be known that they are not in direct contact with the Israelis.
13: As you say, Israel has and Israelis travelling in the region have long been targeted for attacks. So there is some experience from authorities in this situation. So what do you anticipate that Israeli authorities and Israeli intelligence would be doing at this point now?
12: I think they're waiting to see. They are interviewing people who have come back. The flight has returned. Everybody came back safely. So I think they're gathering as much information as they can, and then through those back channels, trying to find out what the Saudis have found out. I mean, in most cases like this, if this attacker had been successful, if you want to use that word, he wouldn't be alive. But it's really a stroke of luck that they were able to thwart the attack, and they have the main suspect in custody and alive. So they have a good opportunity here to extract, some information and find out, you know, was it a personal feud between these two guys, or was he working alone, or was he working on behalf of a hostile government? And that last scenario is the most, the most disturbing, I think, for the region, because after all of these wars, especially the suspicion and the track record, the suspicion goes in the direction of Iran being involved. If that happens, and that's a big if, it hasn't been confirmed, but if that happens, then you run the risk of reigniting that war between Israel and Iran.
5: Joseph Federman, the Deputy Director for the Middle East for Associated Press. Coming home, the focus for most Australians today is on the cost of living as bank interest rates go up and inflation climbs. Fresh data from the ABS shows headline inflation hitting 4% in the year to August, with increasing housing costs a major driver. Our business and economics correspondent, Carrington Clark, had this analysis on what can be read into the latest data.
1: It was kind of messy data because we did have the ending of the fuel excise cut in August, which drove up the price for fuel. So that had an impact with the data, made it a little messier than normal. When we look under the hood, though, we look at housing as a major driver now for inflationary pressures here in Australia. So the broad kind of housing subgroup includes both the cost of new dwellings, and that's up 5.4%, and that's on higher labour costs, but also higher material costs. We keep hearing, particularly the war in the Middle East, is driving even further cost pressures into that sector of the economy. And that obviously makes it more difficult for us to also reach our housing targets, but also electricity. And we still have the rolling off of the some of the government subsidies when it comes to electricity markets, but also rents. Once again, this is a drum I keep beating, up 3.6% over the year. That's very high rent inflation, and that's driving higher inflationary pressures across the economy. And the one I know you're about to talk more deeply about with Col Maguire from the Australian Food and Grocery Council is what's going on with food prices. So food is still a major driver. The food and non-alcoholic beverages category up 3% for the year. And what's interesting with what we heard from the Reserve Bank governor when she gave her explanatory remarks after deciding to hike interest rates, they have this liaison program, which means they go and talk to companies about what's going on in their businesses. And so even though they didn't have this fresh data from the ABS before they made that decision, what she said they were hearing from businesses was that they were facing their own price pressures. And some of the time they've passed on those price rises to their customers, but some of the time they've been waiting. But the question becomes, as the war in the Middle East in particular continues and these fuel costs continue to go up, whether or not some of these other industries, these other companies are going to be now forcing up prices, which will further exacerbate the problems that we're seeing with price rises across the economy.
5: Radio National Breakfast business and economics correspondent Carrington Clark there. And as we were hearing him explain, shoppers filling their supermarket trolley each week won't have failed to have noticed how the cost of most of life's basic essentials has been climbing, along with pretty much everything else. So for a deeper look into rising prices, Melissa Clark spoke to Col Maguire. He's the CEO of the Australian Food and Grocery Council, which represents food, beverage and grocery manufacturers.
13: So shoppers aren't imagining it. The cost of a trolley of groceries really is continuing to rise, isn't it?
6: Oh, it is. I think it's something that all consumers are seeing in terms of the factors that are impacting costs. And as you just talked about, there's a range of those factors that impact our manufacturing industry in Australia as well.
13: How much of this input cost is hurting manufacturers? Can you tell us about not only petrol, which I think most people realise that petrol and diesel up, but fertiliser too is a key driver cost in your sector?
6: Yeah, both of those, since early in the year when the Middle East crisis took hold, we saw a lot of those factors almost hitting consumers immediately, but as was just reported, elements of that take a little bit of time to flow through the supply chain. So, we're heavily reliant on the transport industry for the supply chain in Australia. So those diesel costs, the fertilising, it's everything that flows through that from there on as well. So anything from energy costs are impacting us, labour costs, obviously, and then things that we, learn more and more through this process are coming from places like the Middle East. Things like resin and plastics, which, the Australian food and manufacturing industry is heavily reliant on.
13: So we've got the industry trying to absorb some of these costs, consumers having to pay for some of it at the end. We've got the supermarkets in the middle. Should they be carrying more of the burden and absorbing some of these costs?
6: I think the factors that we have seen over the period of time that we're talking about is that they have been absorbing those costs for some time. And as was just said, there's elements of that now that, since May, we've been saying there's only a period of time that absorbing those costs is something that we can continue to do. So we have been prepared for this persistent issue, but, we were all hoping that we would see an ease, particularly in the Middle East crisis, but things like commodities that we're heavily relying on from international markets are something that we're just going to have to continue to monitor.
13: Colm, we're seeing the Reserve Bank lift interest rates. That's also adding to difficulties for a lot of shoppers. Have you noticed this in consumer behaviour? Are people buying less? Are they looking for private label brands? Are you seeing any direct consumer response to this?
6: Oh, look, I think, every piece of information that we're seeing and even at our own conferences and discussions with our membership, consumers are having to be very, very savvy in relation to the way that they shop, whether that's frequency, size of product, less products, bulk buying through different distributors. So it is impacting consumer behaviour significantly. But certainly those pressures that we are seeing are something that everyone is seeing right through to the manufacturer themselves.
5: Colm Maguire, CEO of the Australian Food and Grocery Council. Certainly as the nation's cost of living crisis continues to bite, Australians will be looking to their elected representatives in Canberra for indications they have the answers when it comes to easing the pressure on households. On that front, they have a new party leader to assess, after Greens Senator David Shoebridge was elected to the top job to replace Larissa Waters, who stepped down from the position due to illness. But David Shoebridge's ascension wasn't unanimously backed by his party colleagues, and when they spoke, Mel Clark began by asking him whether he can unite a divided party room.
14: Yeah, I think the numbers are a little different. I think I got six and then seven. The final
13: six included your own vote. But
14: yeah, well,
13: I could be wrong.
14: It's a secret ballot. I'm not going to disclose. By the time we distributed preferences, it was 7-4. And I think what we saw with the contest in the party room was three candidates from a party room, which I will say is absolutely bursting with talent, all wanting to lead the party and take the party on at this really critical moment. That is what you would want. You would want, eager contest to take the reins of a political party at a moment like this and take on this challenge. And, if there hadn't been a contest, well, I think that would be a story.
13: Well, that's been the case for Greens leadership's changeovers of past. It's always been sorted out before it's ever required to come to a ballot. So do you think that's been problematic for it to have been done that way in the past?
14: Well, I think at a moment like this, where the politics is just so in flux, and you can feel people so angry with how politics is failing to deliver for them, failing to make their lives better. At a moment like this, if there wasn't a contest, if we didn't have a bunch of people, desperate to sort of take on and meet this moment, well, I think it wouldn't be true to politics in 2026. So
13: pre-2026, no leadership ballot, not a problem. But now it's 2026 and the environment's a bit different. A heavily contested ballot's a good thing?
14: Well, I come back to this core point. There's a party room bursting with talent, with people who have been out there campaigning.
13: Again, were you not bursting with talent in the past? I just don't see why you're calling it a virtue this time, but in the past consensus was a virtue.
14: I'm not here to talk about previous leadership contests. Previous leadership contests were contests in their moment where we had people like Larissa Waters and Adam Band who'd been working in a party room for a very long period of time, and the time was very, very different, and they both did a terrific job. And the outcome that we got from the party room meetings at those times to put two such incredible leaders for was absolutely brilliant. But what I would say now is I think it is a sign of real strength in our party room to have a contest amongst peers who want to get out and lead this party. And, I've been talking with people across the country in the last 12 hours who are excited by where we are, excited to be part of, what is obviously such an energetic political project.
13: Your New South Wales colleague, Maureen Faruqi, was one of those who put her hand up for the leadership position, but having not succeeded, rather than run again for the deputy leader position, she's said in a social media post she thinks she can be more effective outside of the constraints of leadership. It sounds like she doesn't want to work with you.
14: Well, I don't think that's true at all. And again, I think what we saw with Larissa's leadership, and one of the things that we all appreciated as a team under Larissa's leadership, was that it wasn't controlling. It was principled. It was strong. It was empathetic. Clear direction being given. But then recognising that, The Greens are unusual in that we pretty much everyone, every member of our team is a front bencher with a huge portfolio load.
5: The new Greens leader, Senator David Shoebridge. As we explored a little earlier, as the cost of most things goes up, the prices that are coming down are those for housing. Australian property prices fell for a sixth straight month in September, with Cotality's Home Value Index showing that nationally, prices fell 1.1% in the month, amid predictions house prices could fall up to 15% in the coming months. The federal government says more than 100,000 first home buyers have now accessed its 5% deposit scheme since it was expanded and uncapped last year. Josh Burns is the federal Labor member for McNamara and the special envoy for social housing and homelessness.
15: Well, the whole point of the scheme, Bill, is that we know the barrier for people to get into the housing market and to buy their first home isn't whether or not they're working and they can support a mortgage or fund their weekly or monthly payments. It's getting a deposit to be able to buy their own home. And then we also know that when first home buyers turn up to an auction and are competing against investors who traditionally had tens, if not hundreds of thousands of dollars of tax subsidies, they were being outbid and outpriced on too many occasions. And what we've done is we've said that the priority shouldn't be on whether or not people can get huge subsidies to buy their third, fourth or fifth property. What we want people in Australia to be able to do is when they're working hard for 40 years and contributing to this country, we want them to be able to pay off an asset, to own their own home and to have something to show for it. We want them to pay off their own mortgage, not someone else's.
13: Under the new rules that were put in place when you lifted the cap on it, there's now no income limit or means testing. The opposition's been quite critical of this. Is this really the best way to target government spending for the people who need it the most?
15: Well, I mean, the opposition have been critical of literally everything we've done. They are playing politics for politics' sake and
13: at a time when you want to be careful with how government money is spending, isn't the idea of an income cap or some kind of means testing appropriate, a way to make sure that taxpayers' money is getting to those who need it the most?
15: Well, when you look at the price limits on this program, you know, this is not a subsidy for mansions. This is a subsidy so people can buy a home that's, you know, underneath the median house price. And so when people are working hard and when you look at the figures of the number of people who are able to get into the housing market and that declining year after year and that fewer and fewer people are able to buy their own home, then I think that this is a really important program and a huge success story that says that people who want to be able to buy their own home can. And every single person I've spoken to who have used this program think that it's been just a life changer in being able to buy their own home.
13: As you say, it helps clear the hurdle of getting that house deposit. But repayments is also another issue. And we've seen now 4 interest rate rises this year, maybe a fifth still to come. That makes a huge difference in the interest that people have to pay back on their mortgage and what is possible. Are these interest rate increases swamping the impact that these other housing affordability measures are having?
15: Look, I think the interest rate rises are being felt really acutely by people. I think it's really hard. I think they're doing what the Reserve Bank is intending them to do, which is reduce people's ability to being able to buy their own home.
13: As you say, it helps clear the hurdle of getting that house deposit. But repayments is also another issue. And we've seen now 4 interest rate rises this year, maybe a fifth still to come. That makes a huge difference in the interest that people have to pay back on their mortgage and what is possible. Are these interest rate increases swamping the impact?

0: you have already owned your own home or wherever you are in the economy. So I think this is a reality that inflation is a wicked problem and we have to bring it down. We have brought it down in the past, and unfortunately it's risen again, and I think we have to act responsibly. But it doesn't change the fact that when you're looking at what our priority is and how we see housing, I mean, it shouldn't just be about investment for some people. It should be about people being able to own their own home and live in a safe and secure house.
1: Josh Burns is the Federal Labor Member for McNamara and the Special Envoy for Social Housing and Homelessness. The Breakfast Wrap was produced today with help from Christina Kukolia. I'm Nick Grimm. We'll be back with more stories tomorrow.
2: The deaths of Jesse Baird and Luke Davies shocked Sydney. 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On the case of Jesse and Luke, we're your eyes and ears inside the courtroom, talking you through the witnesses and evidence that's put before the jury. 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
3: We're heading to the news on ABC Radio National. After that, on Big Ideas, the future of ageing. In 50 years from now, almost half of us will be over 65. Not going to be my problem, you might think. Well, work's already being done on the challenges and the possibilities. That's ahead on Big Ideas, but now it's news time.

0: ABC News. Hello, I'm William Howard Evans. Israeli Prime Minister Benjamin Netanyahu says authorities had no specific intelligence warnings ahead of an attempted Fly Dubai plane hijacking as it was travelling between Dubai and Tel Aviv. Ali Crew reports.
1: The Israeli leader has praised the courage of passengers and crew of an Israel-bound plane that was forced to land in Saudi Arabia after a co-pilot allegedly stabbed his colleague before passengers intervened. This passenger was among those who rushed to the cockpit.
2: I didn't think about it. It's something that you do without thinking.
1: Other pilots who were travelling on the plane then stepped in to make an emergency landing. Benjamin Netanyahu says that the alleged attacker is an Omani national, but that Israel had no prior intelligence warnings about the incident, despite information that Iran's proxies were planning attacks on Israelis.
0: A Mexican judge has confirmed he will hand down a verdict next week in the case of three men on trial for the murders of two Perth brothers and their American friend. Here's North America correspondent Cayman Gock.
3: The trial of three Mexican men charged with the murders of Perth brothers Jake and Callum Robinson and their American friend Carter Rhode is drawing to a close in Ensenada. The trio were killed during a surfing trip to Baja, California in 2024. Jake and Callum Robinson's parents travelled to Ensenada and have been in court since the start of the trial, which began in early September. Today, Deborah Robinson, in an emotional plea, requested the verdict be delivered next week while they're still in town, which the judge agreed to. Cayman Gock, ABC News, Ensenada.
0: US President Donald Trump has hailed the end of America's military operations in Iraq, saying it marks the conclusion of a very expansive excursion to hell. US forces invaded to topple Iraqi dictator Saddam Hussein in 2003. They initially left at the end of 2011, but came back less than 3 years later to assist Iraqi forces after Islamic State fighters seized a third of Iraq and imposed violent rule. President Trump says it's been a long time with very bad decision-making.
4: Operation Inherent Resolve, which is what they called it, ends in 2026 under the leadership of President Donald J. Trump. We're getting the hell out of there. So this day is a victory for the United States. It's a victory for Iraq and a decisive victory over ISIS, which has been completely decimated.
0: The number of homes being put up for auction in Sydney has dropped by more than a third as clearance rates fall right across the country. Jessica Kidd has more.
5: The latest housing data from Cotality suggests the four interest rate rises this year are having an impact. House prices across Sydney have fallen more than 8.5% since February, losing 1.4% in September alone. Cotality's auction data shows clearance rates in all capital cities have fallen more than 22% since the same time last year. Sydney's clearance rates are slightly higher.

0: at 48%, but the number of homes up for sale has dropped more than 33%. There are 353 auctions scheduled over the long weekend, half the number held last weekend and 30% lower than last year.
1: Prime Minister Anthony Albanese has hit back at the new Greens leader's scathing criticism of Labor. Senator David Shoebridge was elected leader of the Greens and Senator Steph Hodgins-May, his deputy, following a party room ballot yesterday. The pair said they don't want to reform Labor, they want to replace Labor. Mr Albanese says the Greens are targeting the wrong side of politics.
2: It was somewhat concerning, I think, that at a time where we see a rise of a far right-wing party, Senator Shoebridge took the opportunity to actually criticise Labor. Sounded a lot like some of the people who didn't win their seats at the House of Representatives election last May.
1: And in sport, Sydney Roosters centre Rob Toyer says it is a dream come true to be preparing for his first NRL Grand Final. 22-year-old Toyer is set to feature in the season decider in only his second year of first grade action, with the Roosters coming up against the Knights in Sunday's Grand Final at Stadium Australia. Speaking to the ABC at last night's Dally M Awards, Toyer said he was elated to feature in the match after a whirlwind rise.
3: I'm going to be playing this grand final. So dreams are made of, to be honest. It's been a bit of a blur, but I'm just so grateful for all the work we put in the off-season, pre-season, and to be here at this moment and to be playing on Sunday. It's so crazy.
1: Injured Penrith halfback Nathan Cleary accepted his first Dally M medal. ABC News.
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5: Hello, Cassie McCullough with you on ABC Radio National this Thursday, the 1st of October, which happens to be, yes, the last day of voting in ABC Radio National's 2026 Top 100 Books Countdown, the hunt for the greatest Australian books of all time. That's right, voting closes at 7 o'clock Eastern time tonight, so don't miss out. Head online to ABC Radio National, where you can nominate up to 10 books. It's ridiculously easy. So if you've been putting it off, get on with it. In the meantime, the future of ageing. In a moment on Big Ideas, what will Australia look like in 2076 as we age and live longer and have fewer children? And later, at 1:30, All in the Mind, and the benefits of, yes, picking up a book. It's all very subliminal, isn't it? And how reading works in the brain. What cognitive processes power this invented skill, reading? And when a story makes us feel things, does it increase our empathy? The reading brain on All in the Mind at 1:30. But now, let's head to Big Ideas.
6: Imagine Australia in 50 years. The population is pushing close to 40 million, and 18 million of us will be aged over 65. Today on Big Ideas, what will ageing be like in the year 2076?
7: Hello, I'm 76. I've thought about a robot washing me and taking me to the toilet. I, for one, who have lived on my own for a very long time, are not looking forward to it 1 minute's worth.
8: So one that I like to talk about is a device called LEQ. It's a smart speaker social robot hybrid, but it looks a bit like a desk lamp. So it glows and it swivels its head. It will prompt you to talk to it throughout the day.
6: It's Claire Nichols filling in for Natasha Mitchell on Big Ideas. And on this International Day of Older Persons, a look at the future of ageing, the possibilities and the perils. At the National Ageing Research Institute annual summit held in Naarm, Melbourne, you're going to hear from Professor Jenny Wacott, the Deputy Head of Research in the School of Computing and Information Systems at the University of Melbourne, whose work investigates the use of social robots in aged care. crunching the data in ageing populations in Australia, especially around inequality and diversity, is demographer Dr. Tim Adair from the Nossal Institute for Global Health at the Melbourne School of Population and Global Health. Former Attorney General Mark Dreyfus, who in November 2025 was appointed a Special Envoy for International Human Rights, who is advocating for the protection of children, older persons and others, and Professor Andy Philp, head of the Healthy Ageing Research Program at the University of Technology, Sydney, where he leads the Biology of Ageing Laboratory in the School of Sport, Exercise and Rehabilitation. Our guide is the ABC broadcaster, host of the Friday Review and author of A Question of Age, Women, Ageing and the Forever Self, and A Wisdom of Age, Lessons on Living from Our Wise Elder Women, Jacinta Parsons.
9: Today, I want you all to imagine it's the year 2076. Australians are living longer, having fewer children, and our society looks very different from today. But what's the biggest change people in this room will notice immediately if they woke up in that future Australia? Now, Professor Andy Philp, for the first time in history, scientists are talking not just about living longer, but about slowing aspects of ageing itself. How different might our lives be in 2076 if today's ageing science succeeds?
10: That's a great question. Thank you. Yeah, I think on a number of levels. You're right. We really are a sort of revolution, I think, in terms of, one, our interest in how we measure our age or how we measure our biology, but then how we interface with that technology. So, you know, the way I see it is that we are actually looking to predict and prevent rather than wait till we get sick, and that's one of the biggest changes I'd see in 50 years' time. We can do that with our blood detection and how we can actually measure our predictors of ageing, and to me, I think that becomes a mainstream thing that we can go and get ourselves done at a clinic or a GP where we can actually look at predictors of ageing. And I think the science behind that is accelerating at a dramatic rate. AI helps us to do that with huge amounts of data points and a quick way of doing that. And then we've actually become to a point where, you know, and I see this in 50 years, that you can actually intervene earlier and prevent, or you can actually get to a point where you can rejuvenate and replace that tissue. So the technology is incredible. And I think what the problem at the moment is it's very maybe elitist and it's very expensive and it's very hard to get to the general public. To me, the change then becomes the efficacy and the affordability and how you can actually get that to the general public.
9: Is this going to be the thing that 2076 shows us, is that great divide between the haves and the have-nots when it comes to healthy ageing?
10: Well, I think the argument we always get if we talk about technology, it's for the people that can afford it, and therefore it's not ethical to do it that way. You know, colleagues actually in sport will remind me that 20 years ago, a wearable device was an elite athlete's, you know, toy or tech. Ways we can measure blood markers were very much elite athlete, you know, interventions, whereas now we've all got them on our wrists and we're all using them in a day-to-day life. So I think the discussion helps the mainstream use. I think the more people that are interested in work and that drives the technology further and therefore the price becomes better. Maybe we don't have to measure 100 things if we know that the one thing is important, but I think the technology helps us to get there.
9: The big shift that we had when we were younger back in 2026 was really not only thinking about the amount of years but the quality of them. Are we on the path now to adding years to our life or life to our years?
10: So again, great question. I think the concept of lifespan and health span is key there. I think there's some narrative that we want to live forever and, you know, an age is not a restriction. I think to me a much more sensible approach is how do we make the best of our lives that we are, and that's health span. Everything we're doing at the moment is improving health span extension, and I think it's how we actually integrate that. I had a lovely discussion earlier about, you know, why don't we exercise enough? And, you know, we still don't know that. I'm sure in whatever year we are now in, we won't know that. But how do we get people to engage and actually modify lifestyle and not wait until they're sick to then get some kind of reversal? I'm optimistic that the tech that we have in terms of wearables allows us to connect better with what we're doing. Everyone loves to measure and accumulate. So maybe there's ways that we can do that. But I think it does revolve around major reform to actually incentivize and support these things as well. And I'm sure other people will talk about that. But, yeah, I am actually really optimistic that we have the tech and advances to actually, you know, we want to see things in our hand. We want to understand our biology. And I don't think we've ever been in that sort of process before. So that's the most optimistic thing, I think.
9: Well, I'm still hoping that we'll get Walt Disney to awaken through his cryogenics.
10: He might come back.
9: Is there one scientific breakthrough that sounds like science fiction today, but actually might be routine by the time today's children reach old age?
10: There is, and I think you hit the nail on the head that lots of the things seem futuristic, so therefore we're worried about them. I think the science is accelerating, but it's also how we communicate and how we talk about that. So a good example of that is something called partial cellular reprogramming. Actually, in 2026, there was the first human trials just started in that. And the idea there is that so some tissues will age and they all can't reverse that. Others get to a point you can reverse. And the idea there is that you can actually target the cells in that tissue and rejuvenate them. So the first trial has just been conducted at the moment, or I should say was conducted in 2026 by Life Biosciences, where they are overexpressing these three factors in the eye of older adults to try and restore vision.
9: Wow.
10: The idea there is actually that optic nerve degenerates to the point where you can't recover it. So therefore, if you replace the cells with younger or reprogram them to be younger, they can function like they would. So that is a very different way of thinking. I think it works well in that context because the eye is actually an enclosed circuit, if you know what I mean. So targeting the nerve to regenerate that nerve is actually much cleaner and safer than the whole body. But it actually, the data in mice and in primates is really supportive of that being able to restore sight. So if you think about that technology in 50 years' time, it might be routine for us to actually go and rejuvenate certain tissues.
9: Just going down the shops to rejuvenate, Mum.
10: Well, you might as well, in your flying car. And then, and that, I don't think it works at the whole body level. And it's not, I don't think the idea is then to replace and live forever. But like I said, there are certain organs and certain cells in the tissue that age quicker than others. And functionally, if you think about vision, that's obviously a major restrictor for someone as they age healthily. So I think there's merit to that technology. And I think it's really important to understand how and why that might work.
9: But, of course, there's impacts of this sort of technology in extending life. Just opening up to the rest of the panel, and because the wonderful Professor Jenny Waycott looked away from me, I'm coming straight to you. The question then becomes ethical, it becomes structural, systemic. If people remain healthy, if we're up and at them until we're 80 and 90, what does it actually mean about the way we think about retirement and later life?
8: I think it means that we need to make sure people have creative and meaningful activities to engage in, whether those are paid or not. I think retirement, when you don't have something meaningful to do, can be really problematic. And if we spend decades in that time, then there will be a lot of unhappiness. So there's not much point aging for longer and having healthy bodies if we're not also looking after the social side of things. And that means connecting with other people, but also being involved in, you know, creative and meaningful activities. And one of the things I think young people today are quite fearful of is that AI, as it evolves, is taking that away from them. I actually asked my children this morning, what do you think life will be like in 50 years' time? And my 18-year-old said, nobody will know how to do anything and we won't have any memory because it's all outsourced.
9: That sounds wonderful. A utopia of sorts. Mark Dreyfus, I mean, thinking about this structurally is something you've had to do for a long time, part of your career, how policy works and intersects. What do we think about an 80 and 90-year-old fully functioning bricklayer?
11: I actually think an 80 and 90-year-old fully functioning bricklayer is probably going to be less likely than a fully functioning 80 or 90-year-old member of parliament or a fully functioning 80 or 90-year-old judge. This has happened in my lifetime, and it's happened in the lifetimes of everyone in this room, that expectations about how you're going to be at 70 or 80 have fundamentally altered. I'm old enough to have voted in the last successful referendum in Australia, which is in 1977, all of you have forgotten. And we voted for the inclusion in the Commonwealth Constitution of a retiring age for federal judges of 70. At the time, as a newly enfranchised 20-year-old voter, I thought, you ripper, this is the... Get rid of the old bastards. We definitely don't need anyone over 70 serving.

0: as a federal judge. As I have got closer to that age, I've thought that was a terrible mistake. And actually, I've seen huge numbers of fully functioning judges at 70 who are just in their prime, who may have only served 10 years because we tend to appoint judges as they're... I've appointed a lot of judges. We appoint them a bit older. And it's been a regret to me to see them forced off the bench because we made a mistake in 1977. Instead of putting some additional words in the Constitution, which should have been, until the Parliament otherwise provides, the retiring age is 70, we just put a... I was very enthusiastic as a 20-year-old. We put a flat retiring age of 70. And I hope we come back to it at some point. I think people are fitter longer, and it's one of the great quandaries of modern Australia, perhaps the modern world. What are we all going to do? We've got to find something to do. I don't feel in the least bit ready to retire, but I'm going to find something else to do, I suppose.
1: Let's bring a bit of demography into our life. It sounds painful, but it's actually very helpful. We're joined by Professor Tim Adair. When people hear about an ageing population, they often think of the challenges. What does the demographic reality of Australia in 50 years really actually look like? And why, I'm sorry, what are we getting wrong about it today?
2: Yeah, so 50 years from now, we project that the Australian population will be around 40 million or so, give or take a couple of million. Demographic projections we can make that far into the future with some certainty because they're very much determined by birth rates, which many of the people alive then, or most people alive then, have probably already been born. The number of Australians 65 and above will probably be double what we have now, and those in their 90s and above will be... could be, you know, anywhere from 3 to 6 times as many as at the moment. So they on face value, they do look like challenges. I think what we get wrong is we don't quite understand the diversity of the experience of ageing in the population across different socioeconomic groups. So if we just simply look at how long people are expected to live at age 65, that's around 8 years for men, 6 years for women, difference between the higher, most advantaged groups and most disadvantaged groups. And if we look at differences between Indigenous and non-Indigenous Australians, it's about 4 years. So I think whenever we're looking at, you know, optimistically at ageing in the future, I think we also, I don't want to be negative, but keep in mind that the experiences of ageing across the population are so varied, not just the number of years you live, but number of healthy years you live, the opportunities people have. If you have been a manual worker throughout your life, it may be much more difficult to work as a bricklayer in your 80s or than if you're a judge or you know, another professional career. So I think they are some of the sort of caveats, I guess, I think of when we're discussing some of the issues around ageing.
1: It's kind of ageing. It's all, you know, lots of the conversations are reductive, including this one around demography, which is really important. Do you think that governments and communities, is that one of the issues that we are seriously underestimating, is that, again, Professor Andy mentioned it, that diversity of experience with ageing?
2: And no, I guess another related issue is if we look at those who are perhaps more advantaged, they tend to actually underestimate how long they're going to live for. So some work National Seniors Australia did several years ago found that people tend to underestimate their life expectancy by about 4 or 5 years. And so when you're thinking about what you want to do the rest of your life, we know people aren't that great about planning for their retirement. And if you've got another 4 or 5 years beyond what you think you'll live to, that can be a particularly big issue. You know, once you finish work, you know, what are your plans for being socially connected and participating in broader, you know, whether it be civic life or your local activities or whatever.
1: We are seeing that change happening, though, aren't we, across demographics, that we are watching and understanding now that this longer life and this notion of retirement is very, very different than what it even was a couple of decades ago.
2: Yes, it is. I mean, it certainly is. And I mean, just simply the age that people retire, that's and the age that people are working to has just changed enormously. So even in the last 25 years, the number of men... women rather, working in the early 60s, I think it's more than doubled. It's gone from like 22% to 57%. Huge change. Some of that's due to the change in the eligibility age for the age pension, but much of it is actually, it's just organic. It's The baby boomer cohort in particular, who

0: especially the women who've a much higher percentage went to university than earlier generations, the types of jobs people do as well, you know, especially with the female workforce, if they've taken long breaks in their career when they were raising children, that's another sort of factor to take into account. And I think we'll keep seeing that, those increases in people in the workforce into their 70s. But again, I think it's easier for some groups to do than others.
1: With this changing landscape of technology, though, it must be very hard to be a demographer to understand that perhaps we may live longer, but we may be retiring earlier as well, depending upon what happens with AI and its intersection with our working lives.
0: Yeah, that's a great point. And I think it's something that's so important to communicate that, you know, we can have, wouldn't say certainty, but, you know, there has been a fairly reliable increase in life expectancy over decades and decades. It may be slowing a bit, but that's largely due to people, you know, so many of the deaths now occurring at very old ages. And so predicting labour force participation, how long people work for, that's actually a little bit harder. And I think that a lot of that's driven by, you know, social norms as well as structural factors in the workforce. I mean, you may want to be able to work longer, but whether anyone's willing to employ you is possibly another matter. And so that is, yeah, certainly in demography, that is one issue that it is particularly difficult to project.
1: It's interesting, you know, ageing broadly is kind of discussed as a deficit, you know, as an experience as a human. What do we think about that, Jenny, when we think about that kind of at a social, larger macro level? Do you think that actually we could be better with more of us living longer, possibly healthier? Will we be more connected, maybe more experienced, more productive? Or are we still destined to see this as being a huge challenge?
2: I really hope that it's the first of those, that we will value older age and later life as a time when people have had really long, rich lives and lots of experience to draw from, and they can really contribute meaningfully to society. So I really hope that there is going to be a shift. I'm optimistic about that. I have seen that a little bit in the way older people maybe engage in social media. You know, there's quite a lot of, you know, this term grandfluencer, for example. And, you know, it is another form of kind of intergenerational connection with older people being valued for the experiences and stories that they share. But yeah, I really hope that we are shifting towards a mindset in society where we really acknowledge that older people have creative and valuable life experiences to share.
1: Does that come into any of the equations, Tim Adair, in terms of how you demographify? That's not a word. In terms of, because when you're doing, looking at democracy, you know, and making assessments about what might happen, are we able to kind of input any of those ideas of the changing nature of how we feel about ourselves, et cetera?
0: It's not generally something we do. I think when we're sort of collaborating with sociologists, for example, I think that's where they're the ones with the expertise, you know, on those issues. I guess demography at its core is really, you know, we're looking at, okay, what's our baseline population? We can project that into the future. Then we can input all these other things. So we can input, you know, some measure of social connectedness, for example. With an ageing population, the absolute numbers of people at older age obviously increasing. And so even if you don't have changing, if these inputs don't change over time, the absolute numbers increase. And if, you know, just looking at, say, dementia, for example, as an illness or condition, we're actually starting to have declining incidence of dementia, but the absolute numbers of people with dementia are increasing enormously because increased survival and also just as simply the population at the ages where you get dementia most, or when you're most likely to get dementia, are increasing so much.
1: Andy, just going for a biological vibe on this, do you think that there's a possibility that we could look hopefully into the future about what Australia might be in terms of those factors, you know, our connection, our lives?
3: Yes.
1: Thank you.
3: You're welcome. No, I think you quite often you have these discussions, then people assume that older adults are going to be a burden or they're not going to contribute or whatever it might be. And I love some of the modelling of financial and this idea of, you know, willingness to spend and actually being active and participating. And, you know, and I think that's so valuable. The way I see it is you work until you choose to retire. That's the ultimate goal. And then you use that period of time to pass on knowledge to kids and grandkids and travel and do all those things that actually benefit society, because you're moving, you're integrating and you're interacting. And I think the idea that we're older, we're going to not do anything, I think is ridiculous. And there's no reason biologically that people, if they are maintaining their health into the later life, that they can't be active and interactive, basically. So I don't think there's any limitations to why someone couldn't be doing that.
1: Mark Dreyfus, do we bring your father into evidence at 98 years of age and swimming every morning? Every single morning, apparently?
4: I've told Jacinta before we started that it's my father's 98th birthday today. I'm pleased about my genes because he's still living at home alone and goes to the municipal pool every morning. He doesn't swim that fast, but he sort of wades up and down. And he says it gives structure to his day. So he got a happy birthday and a round of applause at the pool this morning, because people are pretty impressed that he turns up every day. It's possible to stay active for a long time, as my dad has proved. I'm trying to prove that too by staying active.
5: And continued good health to 98-year-old composer George Dreyfus, father of Mark. Across the nation on ABC Radio National and streaming on ABC Listen with me, Claire Nichols, this is Big Ideas. The former Attorney General, Mark Dreyfus, is one of the cracker cast of specialists today on the show, along with Professors Andy Philp, Jenny Waycott and Tim Adair, pondering what the world could be like for elders in the year 2076, with host, ABC Radio broadcaster and author Jacinta Parsons.
1: Thinking of connection and wondering about how AI may influence it. Oh my gosh, imagine if they are listening to us in 50 years going, how cute were they? They did not know what was around the corner. You've heard her voice, Professor Jenny Waycott. So your current research is focusing on the design and use of social technology to provide enrichment in later life. I love that you're positive. When people imagine aging into the future, they often look at, you know, the Jetsons. How cute were we then when we didn't know that that was all real? We picture robots and AI. But what technologies do you think will genuinely improve older people's lives? And which ideas are just heaps more hype than reality?
2: It's really difficult to answer that question. It's so hard to predict what's going to happen in the technology space. I have reflected a little bit on how much things have changed since I've been working in this area. So I started researching technology for social well-being in later life in 2012. And at that time, social media was relatively new. iPads were pretty new, and there was a lot of interest in touchscreen technologies and social technologies. And I worked on a project that involved designing a photo sharing application for people in their 80s and 90s who were socially isolated, and they used that application to connect with each other. So the focus there...
1: Facebook for elders, which you could have made millions of dollars. Millions, bazillions.
2: Basically, yes. And the focus was on the technology as the conduit for human connection. And what we've seen in the intervening years is, you know, AI developing to the extent that that's now the focus of the connection. So we've got examples out in the real world. So one that I like to talk about a lot is a device called LEQ. How many people have heard of LEQ? Not many? Okay, I'll give you a brief introduction. It's a smart speaker social robot hybrid. But it looks a bit like a desk lamp. So it glows and it swivels its head in the direction of the person it's talking or listening to. And it is being used in the United States. There are a number of organisations in the United States that are providing this device to senior citizens who are socially isolated. And it's designed to have conversations with them and to initiate those conversations. So unlike a smart speaker where you're the one in charge, this particular device, it will prompt you to talk to it throughout the day. And it's received a lot of really positive media attention. I haven't seen much research about it, but I think that sort of conversational robot, it doesn't need to look like a robot. It could be valuable for people who don't have human connection. But what I think is really concerning is if it becomes to replace human connection. So I would really like to see technology being the conduit again.
1: It's interesting that point you just said there, though, that there's been a lot of hype but not much research. And that feels very consistent with so much of the technology, is that we are not keeping up with not only impacts, you know, in many ways, but the ethical, the moral, the human impacts on this technology, on our livelihoods.
2: Absolutely. It's so important to do the research and to understand what those impacts are. And they could potentially be positive impacts, but we may feel quite challenged about the ethical issues. So, for example, you know, a lot of these technologies require deception to work. You know, the person has to believe that that is a friend talking to it in order for that connection to happen. And that is a problem ethically, but perhaps for some people it's actually they're okay with the deception because they do need to have that conversation.
1: I'm really happy with the deception of my chat bot telling me how poetic and beautiful I am. It's becoming a little dangerous. It is interesting, though, in the speed of this technology and how much we can keep up with it in all these other factors, and it's moving at such a rate. Mark Dreyfus, technology plays obviously a larger role in our lives. But then we get to the bit. What new rights or protections might we need to preserve dignity and autonomy into older age? And all I hear, standing on the street corner as I do, is that governments are absolutely ill-equipped to be putting in those protections for us now.
4: I think we've been reasonable at eliminating discrimination against older people. You see that in the almost disappearance of retiring ages. Age discrimination is actually unlawful and it's discouraged. It might be that there is age discrimination in all sorts of tacit ways, but societally we are working at it. So certainly in Australia, rights for everyone is a big thing, and it's general rights and general elimination of discrimination, which happily has included older people. So I think that's what we will see in the future. We will see continued efforts to make sure that there is not discrimination against older people, that older people have rights, and that appropriate levels of care are provided for all people.
1: It's a whole lot of trust that we probably have never faced before in terms of the right people in the right places. And we've got very many examples around the world, Mark Dreyfus, where that certainly is not the case. Do you think, even with the new government strategy in AI, that it is aligning with values that we have?
4: I think there's lots of misalignments. AI has come upon us, if we want to talk about AI, it has come upon us so quickly and so startlingly that we are all racing to catch up. I suspect there'd be probably people in this room that have never knowingly used AI, but every single person in this room has already used it, even if you don't know that you've used it. So the levels of engagement with AI and therefore the levels of understanding of AI are hugely differential among people. And that's difficult because the people that we are looking to, the people in the parliament, the people in government who we are looking to create rules about AI have the same differential among them. Some of them know a lot and some know nothing, but we will have to do something. I am in the school that says we need to regulate AI, and I am working with colleagues and talking to colleagues about how that is to be done. But I am not in doubt that we need to find ways to regulate. There's a lot of push out of particularly the United States, which doesn't presently like regulation of any form, they say.
1: But this is significant. This is a really significant moment for that push to be happening around the world, and that shift in the very moment, potentially, that regulation or, you know, wisdom of some sort is applied.
4: We have to hope. Oh. Hope's a good thing.
1: Hope, and, Mark.
4: Well, sorry, you're going to have to rely on hope because, and continuing to talk about it. people continuing to engage, not throwing up their hands, not saying this is all too hard, but trying to work out what the technology is, pressing the people that make the rules to make some, pressing the people that make the rules to think about how it is that we can make sure AI works for us and not against us, or, and doesn't produce adverse outcomes.
1: Jenny,
4: we're a long way off.
1: We are. And I wonder too, Jenny, when we are putting that huge moral, ethical, future self in the picture, where do you think we should be finding that leadership?
2: I think it needs multiple perspectives. So government, yes, but also, you know, I think it's like philosophy is having its moment.
1: I mean, the complexity of this we have never really seen at a moral and ethical level, have we?
2: I don't think so. Yeah, it's quite a frightening time, but also an exciting time. So it depends on who you talk to, whether they emphasise the excitement or the fear of what's to come.
1: But surely we've got to hold both of those very seriously.
2: Absolutely. Yeah.
1: Andy Philp, what do you think in terms of who should be making decisions when we're looking at longevity science, AI and personal autonomy, and when all of that begins to hit up against each other? He's given me a face.
3: That's a big question.
1: It is. But this is the problem.
3: Oh, yeah, I agree.
1: We are all dabbling and, you know, this is happening right across, especially the ageing conversation, but the answer is often impossible.
3: It is. I mean, I think from a discovery science point of view, I love the term that I heard someone use, that certainly in drug discovery, AI gets us to the point of failure quicker because it allows us to test things at a rate that we never could to that point. So, you know, most of the pipelines for drugs take years and years for discovery because of that point, whereas actually you can predict or you can advance that, you know, like we never could. So, and that gets us to bottlenecks quicker and therefore allows us to advance things more. So you don't have people that are putting all their emphasis on one target. You can look at multiple things. So from a system support point of view, you could never do that with manpower. So I think from a discovery science, it's changing the way we think. I love the idea that it needs to be a complementary tool, not a replacement tool. And you know, I hope we understand a way to do that, because the power of it to advance discovery is nothing like we've ever known before. I think in terms of decision-making, that's way beyond my comfort zone. But I think a lot of it comes back to the idea that can we use it to our advantage rather than be terrified that it's going to replace us.
5: Professor Andy Philp from UTS getting to the nub of some of the big challenges of artificial intelligence. Is it a complementary tool to make older lives better, or something more insidious? This is Big Ideas here on ABC Radio National with me, Claire Nichols, looking at the future of ageing. Andy Philp is with the University of Melbourne's Professor Jenny Wacott, politician and lawyer Mark Dreyfus, and demographer Professor Tim Adair from the Nossal Institute. Host Jacinta Parsons now opens the mic to a very educated audience, including committee and honorary members of the National Ageing Research Institute, such as Professor Len Gray, who is attending this special 50-year anniversary conference with the hypothetical scenario, Imagine Australia in 50 years.
1: If you could imagine where your primary healthcare support is delivered partly by AI, how would that feel? Would that feel fundamentally wrong that was being delivered to you in that way, particularly as an elder person in the community? If someone could please answer that question for me. Anyone have any ideas on that? Over here.
6: Hello, I'm 76. I've thought about a robot washing me and taking me to the toilet.
1: We don't want to know about your personal imaginations, Robin.
6: I know, and you have no idea how personal the imaginations can get. I, for one, who have lived on my own for a very long time, are not looking forward to it 1 minute's worth.
1: Please tell me why. I mean, it sounds obvious that we would feel that way, but what is the articulation for you?
6: If the state of my personal health and well-being and my personal circumstance is such that toileting is the job of a machine, my job is to go to heaven.
1: That is a bit... I mean, I think that's such a real... This is what we're talking about, the seriousness of this in terms of long-term living. if it's reliant upon the intersection with robots and you know, the lamp that might talk to you, what does it actually mean about our living? Anyone else got a thought on the provision of healthcare partly delivered by AI?
2: So I think it's already happening. I just visited the GP recently and they used AI to produce a report, and it was hilarious how it got it wrong.
1: Actually not very funny at all.
2: Well, no, it was funny.
1: Oh, was it? What did it say about you?
2: Well, one of the things it said was that my daughter is getting married in 3 months. She wasn't aware of that, actually. And it had just taken some of what I said and made it into something different. Just for the record, it was, if my daughter was to get married, I would take antibiotics to clear up her face infection so I would look okay. But I never said she was getting married. So, yeah, if it's going to be used, it's got to be accurate.
1: And that's one of the huge challenges that we certainly can't trust will be possible. Professor Lin.
7: Yes, I think it getting it wrong will eventually not happen. It'll kind of get, you know, it's early days and it'll get a lot better. But a lot is getting right at the moment. I know just about everybody I know who has a health problem starts inquiring with AI before they go to the doctor. By the time they get to the doctor, they've got a pretty good idea, sometimes wrong, of what the problem is, and their ability to ask questions and get a response is much more refined than it once would have been. So there are a lot of really good things happening, but we're in
1: early
7: days.
1: I'm interested, though, because Dr. Google got a really hard time there for a long time. Do you think this is far more effective in that compilation of information that we get through a chat bot or whatever than researching the internet was previously?
7: Much better. Yeah. And, of course, it's learning, making fewer mistakes, and it's still early days. It'll get much better, I think. The flip side is that how many people are getting psychological support from bots instead of seeing the psychologist? And also, a lot of people have got psychologists and bots providing them mental health care, and getting that right is going to be really important for the future, I think.
1: And getting that wrong potentially very dangerous.
7: Absolutely.
1: In the interim. This keeps coming up, though, doesn't it, panel? Yes, yes, yes, but we need some serious management of policy, of direction, of ethics. I don't see necessarily that that's materialising magically. Mark Dreyfus, do you see the capacity for your colleagues and cohort and that class of policymaker to actually find the capacity within enough time?
4: Because I'm an optimist, yes. I'm going to say that we've been quite innovative in Australia for many decades at legislating on a range of things. Think the social media ban for under 16s. First in the world to do it, and 20 countries have now said, we think we can do this too. And that's notwithstanding the fact that we're not going to get to 100% compliance, but very few laws get to 100% compliance. It's seen as a worthwhile piece of regulation. I think we're about to get to much more regulation on social media generally, not before time. And I think we will stumble our way towards some kind of regulation of AI, and we absolutely need to. I am worrying about the fact that AI is everywhere in the world, and there are some regimes in the world that may choose not to regulate in a socially beneficial way. I worry about, for example, some small regime that might think it's a good idea to give legal personality to AI. That's a shocking thought for you.
1: At least were you going to kick them out at 70 as well, Mark Dreyfus?
4: Yes. In the way that corporations have been given legal personality, it's not such a wild thought to think an AI might be given legal personality. We shouldn't. We absolutely shouldn't, because giving a corporation legal personality is one thing, but that's when the decisions in the corporation we know to be being made by human beings. AI will be something else again. AI has got capacities that we really, really need to see coming and get on top of. the speed with which AI is going to be able to operate is unimaginable. I'm the wrong person in the panel to be talking about this.
1: You well, Jenny, I'm looking to you now for something. Well, you feel like an optimist to me as well. Where are our pessimists when it comes to panel equal distribution? Jenny, do you share the sentiment that because we will have to, we will?
2: I think so. As you say, I'm trying to put an optimistic view forward, but there is a lot to be concerned about with AI. For a long time, we've been looking at technology in aged care, and one of the core messages from the research is that it's actually not about the technology, it's about people. So people are still really, really important in those sorts of spaces, in care spaces. And I believe that that will continue to be the case.
1: Doesn't it feel absurd that that sentence needs to be said? People are still important. We'll be marching the streets, won't we, going, bloody hell, we're still important. I'd like to invite Wendy, one of the members of the Community Advisory Panel here at the National Ageing Research Institute, to ask your question to the panel.
8: I think you're all going to have very different responses to this question. But what investments in prevention and healthy ageing today would have the greatest impact on future generations?
4: When we talk about sort of biology of ageing, I think there's two aspects that we're focusing on. So how can we find ways to detect disease before it's happened or intervene earlier? And then how can we actually help older adults now that we need to improve? So we're not forgetting about older adults. I think there's... To me, what we don't have in Australia is a National Institute for Biology of Ageing Research, where we're actually looking at the fundamental biology of ageing, and then that drives discovery into new things. So we do not have that as it stands. And if we're going to change the way we think and how we address ageing, then we need to actually think about the processes before disease and how we can address those. I think the science there also allows us to find new interventions to improve the quality of life for older adults as well. So it's not forgetting about that, but it's actually looking at interventions that either seem futuristic now that we can't get to people because they're too expensive or they're not applicable, or actually just ways to do proper trials to test the efficacy in people. So most of the tech, just like AI, most of the longevity biotech is accelerated so quickly that the commercialization has happened before the validation.
1: Yes.
4: It's not to say that the science is bad, it's just two steps forward before we know if it's relevant. So if we had trials capacity to testing better in older adults, from a discovery point of view, we wouldn't have that issue of do we believe that or not. So I think across the board in that biological space, we could become world leading if we chose to.
1: Professor Jenny Waycott, what's your feeling on where the money should be going right now in terms of our future?
2: It's a really difficult question to answer, but it's a really good question. I guess complementing that focus on the biological perspective, I would emphasise the psychosocial perspective and ensure that people are aware of the range of things they can do to look after that aspect of their health and well-being, social connectivity. And again, you know, we know that technology can play a role, but it doesn't have to be technology-based social connections. And I think that's actually really important for people to invest in early on. I can imagine a future where we might have some sort of AI device that, you know, that we check in with it every day. We check in every morning and it scans and does an assessment. But it doesn't just look at the physical aspects of your well-being. So it might give you some, you know, exercise and food recommendations, but it also might tell you what you should do in terms of your social and creative activities. I'm not sure if that's a good thing to have something that runs your life like that, but I can imagine the focus on prevention becomes a bit more about not just our physical well-being.
1: I can just imagine those lamp robots telling us to get out and work for the government because that'll be fantastic for us. Final question to each of you. I'll begin with you, Dr. Andy Philp. Looking ahead to 2076, what is one change, either it's scientific, it's social, it's technological, political, that you think will be the most likely to transform ageing in Australia?
4: Yeah, I think a lot of what I do on a day-to-day basis is discuss the inevitability of ageing. And I don't think it is inevitable if you break it down. Most of the discussions we have, I'll worry about it when I have to. And I think our narrative around healthy ageing needs to start
3: a lot earlier. I've discussed this with a number of people today. So I think that idea that we can intervene, we can change, and actually most of the discussions around later life disease should be in our 20s and 30s. I hope that that connection becomes better rather than waiting for illness to do something about it.
1: Professor Jenny Waycott, what do you think?
2: I don't know. So I think it's really interesting that we're all having this conversation, but actually in 50 years' time, the young adults in my life are going to be in their 70s. And so they're the ones that are going to drive the changes.
1: Having produced a couple of those, I'm concerned about the future. Professor Tim Adair, what's your response to that? What is going to be the most impactful change that we may see in an ageing society?
0: I think longer working lives. I think it's going to have such an impact both in terms of the structure of our society. I think it's going to have a big impact on federal budget as well. I think there's going to be a need to sort of expand the tax base through people working longer. I think, and obviously just will affect the social lives of people, you know, above 70, even possibly into their 80s as well. I think the fact that an increasing proportion of us are doing jobs that can be done into much later in life, I think underpins that.
1: Mark Dreyfus.
4: I think that doing things that will make us healthier is the thing we can most do that will make a difference in 2076. If we can get... And we're on this trajectory now. We do talk a lot about how to be healthier. A lot of community programs, a lot of government programs are absolutely directed at living healthier. That's likely to make an impact in 2076 because we'll have many more older people. It will make an impact if those many more older people are also healthier older people.
1: It has been an incredible proposition and exciting to talk to some of the great minds who are working in our ageing space. Please give it up for Honourable Mark Dreyfus, Professor Andy Philp, Professor Jenny Waycott and Professor Tim Adair. Round of applause.
5: And thanks to Jacinta Parsons and guests at the National Ageing Research Institute Annual Summit, this year celebrating its 50th anniversary with the challenge to imagine Australia in another 50 years. And of course, one issue on the rise is dementia, which has now overtaken heart disease as the biggest killer in Australia. A discussion for another time. Perhaps in 50 years, medical advances and technology will change this tragic statistic. We can hope, and you can tell us your thoughts on the future of ageing. What hopes or concerns do you have for a healthy senior life for yourself and for future generations? 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I'm Claire Nichols. 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

0: Yeah, thanks to Claire and the Big Ideas team. 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
0: Yeah, we really are bugging you about this today, the last day for voting in the 2026 Top 100 Books Countdown. I hope you'll forgive the passion, but we are looking for the best books, best Australian books of all time. Now, here's a woman after my own heart because we share the same number one book. Historian and novelist Alexandra Lapierre, the author of a book published this year, The Very Secretive and Passionate Stella Miles Franklin.
4: My name is Alexandra Lapierre. I come from France. And my favorite of all time is Miles Franklin, My Brilliant Career. And I loved it so much that I spent the last 4 years researching Miles Franklin's life all over the world. That is obviously in Australia, but also in America, in England, in Serbia, everywhere where she lived, because she's such a great writer that I, as a writer, had to tell her story.
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0: Yeah, Alexandra Lapierre, author of the first ever novel written about Miles Franklin. The enigmatic literary legend. Her top pick is the same as mine, My Brilliant Career. 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
5: What do you get when you put a bunch of comedians, criminologists and Australia's most
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0: Yeah, Alexandra Lapierre, author of the first ever novel written about Miles Franklin, the enigmatic literary legend. Her top pick is the same as mine, My Brilliant Career.

0: compelling crimes on telly together? 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Join me, Julia Zemiro, as we dig into false confessions, criminal profiles and the cases the country never quite got over. Turns out, funny people ask the best questions.
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2: Now, we're just a moment away from the 1 o'clock news, followed by the World Today. After that, at 1:30, it's All in the Mind. And you guessed it, this week, it's all about reading. Producer Rose Kerr joins Sana Kadar to explore the benefits of reading, to understand why it's powerful and what we know about how it works on the brain. And then after two, the Party Room, Fran Kelly and Patricia Karvelis analyse Labor's economic woes and the Greens' new leader. All that is ahead.

0: hasn't signed up to the federal government's new Thriving Kids program, despite the rollout starting today. The program is designed to replace the NDIS for kids under 9 with mild to moderate autism or developmental delays. All other states and territories have signed up, but parents and advocates are still concerned too many children will fall through the gaps. Catherine Gregory reports.
1: It's day one of the Albanese government's new Thriving Kids program. But in actuality, it'll be a slow transition for kids under 9 with developmental delays or mild to moderate autism who are on the National Disability Insurance Scheme.
2: Families will not suddenly find themselves off the NDIS today and in a different scheme. So nothing really changes. What today is the start of a phased rollout of a whole new system of support for children.
1: Andrew Whitehouse is the Deputy Director of the Kids Research Institute Australia. He says states and territories will start providing services from today through things like parent peer groups, parent helplines and supported playgroups. And soon there'll be allied health interventions such as occupational and speech therapy, aids or equipment. But there is one big change.
2: Whereas in the NDIS, the kids receive or the families received individualised budgets. So those budgets went to the families who could then buy services in the competitive market. The difference here is that the money is going to the services to build up those services directly, and then families can access them.
1: Still, parents and advocates are anxious about what this new program means for children, and in particular, whether some will miss out on support. Queensland is against the reform, saying it lacks clarity on what low to moderate needs are and accuses the federal government of cost shifting to states and territories, making it the only jurisdiction which hasn't signed up to Thriving Kids. David Crisafulli is the Queensland Premier.
3: We want the federal government to ensure that families don't fall through the cracks. And we want those families to be given the support they need, and the federal government by its own admission says that the NDIS is a runaway train. All we want is families to be protected.
1: Children in Queensland will continue to receive support under the NDIS until January 2028, like all others across the country. But beyond that, it's unclear if Queensland still doesn't sign up. Andrew Whitehouse agrees the definitional aspect of what low to moderate needs are is confusing, but believes the reform is moving in the right direction.
2: The broad aspect, though, is that the NDIS does need reform. This one sort of approach to all children just simply wasn't serving the needs of all children. So the Thriving Kids scheme is broadly the right policy. The services will be delivered in everyday settings. But also young kids, their needs change over time. The Thriving Kids policy is there to try to adapt to that as well.
1: Autism advocacy groups are still very concerned about what Thriving Kids will mean for children with autism, particularly those older than 9, when Thriving Kids no longer applies. They're also concerned about how it'll work if an autism diagnosis is no longer needed under the Thriving Kids program and whether it'll undermine supports. But Professor Frank Oberclade, the Director of Policy at the Children's Research Institute and co-chair of Thriving Kids Advisory Committee, says the lack of diagnosis is a good thing.
4: Part of the difficulty with the NDIS was it was focused on diagnosis, which is a long way from what the research tells us is best practice. The research says very clearly that we need to provide supports once concerns are first identified. And with NDIS, the need to get a diagnosis meant that there were problems with access, problems with equity. It took a long time often to get to a diagnosis, and all the time the child was missing out on the sort of supports that can make a difference.
0: Professor Frank Oberclade from the Children's Research Institute, ending that report by Catherine Gregory. Australia's three major telcos will from today give customers access to a rival network if their own goes down during a weather emergency. Known as temporary disaster roaming, Telstra, Optus and TPG will work together during disasters, activating the measure as needed. But there are still concerns about the large parts of Australia that only have one provider, as Oliver Gordon reports.
5: A black spot during black summer.
6: Not having any contact with the outside world just made it so much harder to look after ourselves and check in on the ones that we loved.
5: Rita was sheltering from 2019's horrendous bushfires in a PCYC in Narooma when she lost phone reception.
6: There was a lot of information swirling around the evacuation centre, and I think some of it was getting taken out of proportion and things were changing as word of mouth sort of filtered through hundreds of different people before it got to us. And so not knowing what was true and what wasn't true, it really added to that sense of sort of panic at the evacuation centre.
5: From today, telcos will make temporary disaster roaming, or TDR, available when one network goes down during a severe weather event. Telstra, Optus and TPG will work together to decide when to activate it in regional areas. Chief Executive of the Australian Telecommunications Alliance, Luke Coleman, explains.
7: The operator of the network which is facing an outage will contact the surviving network operator and ask if they can activate temporary disaster roaming. If there's sufficient capacity in the network and it's safe to do so without impacting the surviving network, they can activate temporary disaster roaming, and that will mean that for you as a user, you won't even notice the difference.
5: But the service offered will be a limited capacity data service.
7: You can't expect to have your full usual high-speed data. You will still have enough data to send a WhatsApp or an iMessage, maybe even to check a emergency service website like Fires Near Me, for example.
5: For TDR to work, another network must be available in that area for disconnected users to connect to. That means there's the possibility it would not work in parts of regional Australia, served by only one provider. Telstra has indicated it's willing to consider allowing Optus and TPG customers to roam onto its network during disasters in Telstra-only areas, if they were satisfied it would not affect network capacity. Luke Coleman says as the service rolls out, there are guardrails in place to avoid networks being swamped.
7: The only thing worse than one network outage is two network outages.
5: Regional Independent MP Helen Haynes has spent years advocating for disaster roaming.
8: This is existential in times of disaster.
5: As TDR rolls out, she'll be monitoring its effectiveness.
8: The first part will be how quickly temporary disaster roaming is switched on when a disaster is declared. The second thing that I'll be looking for is the decision-making process that the telecommunications companies undertake to determine whether it is going to be turned on in particular areas.
5: The MP says she'll also be pushing for the initiative to be enshrined in legislation.
8: What we have got is industry-led, and now that we have got temporary disaster roaming ready to be switched on, that is not the end of the story.
5: In a statement, the spokesperson for Communications Minister Annika Wells has said the government will continue to engage closely with industry to make sure the service is working as intended.
0: Oliver Gordon and Lauren Pezzett with that report. The federal and state governments have announced a joint $200 million support package for the Bell Bay aluminium smelter in Tasmania. The smelter's future had been uncertain due to a battle over power prices, but the five-year deal is now expected to save more than 500 jobs. Tim Buckley is the Director of Climate Energy Finance. He spoke to me a short time ago. Tim Buckley, thanks for joining us. This is the second aluminium smelter bailout in 2 months. Is this taxpayer money well spent?
9: I think it is taxpayer money that needs to be spent. At the end of the day, I would consider aluminium smelting, value-adding one of Australia's top exports, to be an industry of national security significance. It is a core capacity, and if we were to lose it, it would almost likely never be restored.
0: Why are Australian aluminium smelters struggling?
9: China has, over the last 20, 30 years, built a huge amount of new capacity in the aluminium smelting and refining areas and effectively gone from almost zero market share globally 30 years ago to more than 50% share today. And at the end of the day, that massive ongoing investment is a public strategy by the Chinese government to crowd out existing capacity, including Australia. And Australia's already seen a number of smelters closed last decade, and China continues to invest in new capacity, both in China itself and now increasingly in Indonesia. And so that is pressuring the profitability of the industry globally. So it's hard for a financially driven private company like Rio Tinto to stand up against the might of investment from China.
0: How key is power supply to these deals?
9: Power supply is absolutely central to the smelting of aluminium. Aluminium is often called congealed electricity. The cost of electricity is the number one input into the refining process. And so without cheap, clean energy with 100% reliability, you are not going to have an aluminium industry. So the deal done for 5 years between the federal government and the state government of Tasmania and Tas Hydro locks in affordable, clean energy for the Bell Bay aluminium smelter for the next 5 years, and that is central to their viability.
0: Are these bailouts the right long-term solution?
9: It is always hard to justify government support of industry, the industry that's been very profitable and made huge amounts of return for their private investors over decades. But I have stressed the strategic importance of this capacity. I'd also argue the world has to decarbonise. We have to see the Australian economy pivot to sustainable, clean industries of the future. And we do have a global competitive advantage when it comes to renewable energy. But at the moment, only Europe and the UK have a firm price on carbon pollution in the form of a national ETS and also the Carbon Border Adjustment Mechanism, a CBAM, which means that European industry is protected from dirty imports of industrial products. I really call on the Australian government to continue to progress towards enhancing and developing an Asian CBAM, an Asian Carbon Border Adjustment Mechanism, done in collaboration with our key Asian trade partners, Japan, Korea and China. And that then provides the price signal that would allow Australia to really enhance and develop these sustainable zero emissions industries of the future. That's where we've got to get to. Australia is really exposed if we don't do it, and our key trade partners do. And I believe they are moving very fast to do this. So to me, it's a very key strategy for Australia to protect our existing industries, even as we build the market price signals and the regulatory reforms to actually ensure our industries are viable in the long term, because the governments just can't keep bailing out industry.
0: Tim Buckley, the Director of Climate Energy Finance. Rugby league fans are surging into Sydney ahead of Sunday's much-anticipated grand final between the Sydney Roosters and the Newcastle Knights. As the countdown to kickoff continues, players are taking a short break from their preparations to greet adoring supporters at the NRL FanFest in Sydney's CBD. Reporter Miles Holbrook-Walk is there and he joined me a short time ago. Miles, what's the atmosphere like there?
10: Well, the drums of war are beating. Roosters fans really amping up and revving up down here in Martin Place, the heart of the Sydney CBD. There must be at least, what, 300-400 people I can see. There's a queue snaking out the back. It is the middle of the school holidays here in New South Wales, so families are able to get down, but there really is an air of excitement. We're about to see the actual NRL teams unveiled. This means the teams and the players who will be taking to the field ahead of Sunday's extravagant day of rugby league, Steph.
0: And what have the fans been telling you?
10: Well, they're pumped, right? I mean, neither of these sides has won in this decade of the 2020s. Newcastle, it's even further back, 25 years without being in a grand final. Incidentally, they've never lost one, but there's an air of excitement, and particularly among the youngsters in particular, who have identified their favourite players and who they want to see make the difference on Sunday.
11: Roosters? Newcastle. Because I'm a Rabbitohs supporter, but they got eliminated, so... And my family doesn't really like Sydney, so...
12: No one does.
11: Yeah, no one does.
10: As you can hear there, there's almost an air in the NRL amongst the fandom that those who aren't wedded on Eastern Suburbs fans, well, they're getting behind the Knights. They really are an underdog story, Steph, going from last place, the wooden spoon just last season, to this improbable run. Every single game they've played in the finals, they've been the outsiders. And they really did a triumph over the weekend, playing in extraordinary circumstances, winning with one player down on the field, 12-13. It's almost unheard of to do that, and certainly in a finals game, rarefied air.
0: So it's been a quarter of a century since the Knights last won a premiership, but they'll line up without a few key players. How do you see the clash shaping up?
10: Well, it's a great question. I mean, people have written off these Newcastle Knights before. They are without
12: Phoenix Crosland, as you note, their hooker. He was suspended for four games for a fairly sickening tackle on natural Dally M medal winner, the player of the year in the National Rugby League, Nathan Cleary, on Sunday. He won't be there. Instead, it'll be young Harrison Graham who'll be deputising in the role. Of course, the Roosters do go into this game as rightful favourites. They've been an incredible side throughout the year and some particularly strong players. They have some fairy tales of their own, even though the real fairy tale story has been Newcastle. There's been some fairy tales of their own with Daly Cherry-Evans, a seasoned veteran of the NRL, retiring soon. And also, he is going to have a couple of teammates, Angus Crichton and Mark Nwonga Nitawase. They're heading to Rugby Union next season as well. So a couple of those players are leaving. It's got a little bit of a last dance vibe for these Roosters players as well. So plenty of stuff to be reconciled and figured out over the next grand final, last game of the season, eh, Steph?
0: Miles, thank you. And that was Miles Holbrook-Walk joining in the excitement. And that's all from the World Today team for this Thursday. Thanks for your company. Hope you can join us at the same time tomorrow. I'm Stephanie Smale. Have a great afternoon.
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14: Hello, Cassie McCullough with you on ABC Radio National. I hope your day is going well. Here's a question. Can artificial intelligence predict the future? In about an hour from now on If You're Listening, Matt Bevan finds that computers have become good at predicting certain kinds of futures, and he investigates what that means for us and for Donald Trump. That's at 2:30. But now to All in the Mind and what goes on inside your brain when you're reading.
15: You can use a book for so much. You can relieve someone's anxiety. You can take someone out of their daily grind. You can make their life a little bit more joyful. Reading can be such a beautiful experience.
16: Reading is no doubt powerful. It's also necessary. Road signs, emails, texts, all manner of boring paperwork. Reading is involved in pretty much every aspect of our lives. So how does reading work? How does our brain go from seeing shapes on a page to then turning them into words, which then make us feel things?
17: There's quite a bit of evidence that reading helps us to better understand other people.
18: And I think we know that hope is a really powerful psychological tool.
16: And despite the necessity of reading in modern life, how is it that almost half of Australian adults are functionally illiterate? 44%, according to one survey, which is astounding. I'm Sana Qadar, and this is All in the Mind from ABC Radio National. Today, books and the brain, and the unique benefits of reading fiction over nonfiction. And All in the Mind producer Rose Kerr is in the studio with me today. Hey, Rose.
19: Hi, Sana.
16: So, Rose, you've mentioned before that you're like a major fiction reader. Is that what inspired this episode for you?
19: Yeah, look, I'm always trying to find an excuse to spend more money on books. But to be honest, what actually inspired the episode was noticing in my day-to-day life, all of a sudden, reading has become really cool. Mm-hmm. Like, I know lots of people in their 20s and 30s who are making their own little book clubs. They are following BookTok influencers, like people who just talk about books, and they're even renewing their library cards.
16: That's interesting because, like, I didn't know very much about BookTok until books from BookTok started being turned into film and TV. Mm. So the first one was that Blake Lively film, the name I'm forgetting, you know, the one, Justin yes. Baldoni, etc. And then also the shows recently of, like, Off Campus and Heated Rivalry. So, yes, there's a lot of people very actively engaged in reading and talking about it online. But all of that's coming at the same time. Literacy rates have been falling. They've not been great for a while.
19: Yeah, so that statistic you mentioned earlier, that 44% of Australian adults are functionally illiterate, that comes from a 2013 survey from the Organisation for Economic Cooperation and Development, which is from over a decade ago, so things may have shifted since then, but it's like one of those statistics people tend to talk about when they look at this topic. It's also estimated that for Indigenous Australian adults, the rate of illiteracy is between 40 and than 70%. And that comes from the Literacy for Life Foundation. And then in terms of 2026 data, we can look at NAPLAN results. So if you've not heard of these before, these are Australia's national standardised school tests. And the results from this year showed that 1 in 3 students are falling below basic proficiency levels for reading and writing.
16: And we should clarify, what does functional literacy actually mean?
19: Yeah, good idea. So functional literacy recognises that someone is able to read and write at a level where they can participate in society. You know, they can go to work, they can do the things that they need to do. So if you're functionally illiterate, your skills basically fall below that threshold. And often when we talk about functional literacy these days, it also refers to digital literacy skills as well.
16: Right. And so do we have any idea why literacy rates are in so much trouble right now?
19: There seems to be a few reasons.
20: As you say, there are multiple interacting contributing factors to this.
19: This is Professor Genevieve MacArthur. She works at the Australian Centre for the Advancement of Literacy.
20: And I'm also the Director of Research Translation at the Dyslexia Spelled Foundation.
19: Genevieve suspects some of the reasons behind these literacy rates include the way we teach reading to the accessibility of that education.
20: Particularly in a country like Australia, which is really big.
19: Plus, students may not always connect with what they're being asked to read.
20: If you're in a remote region of Australia, you might not really care too much about a story about a kid who got lost in a supermarket in the city, you know. So you want to get the context right as well to engage the students in the reading and to see the point of learning to read.
19: And in her own life, Genevieve has noticed changes in attitudes towards reading.
20: Growing up in the 70s, you know, there'd be evenings where we would have our pyjamas on. We would have had dinner and my dad would say, right, we're going to the library. Like, okay, Dad.
19: So, Sana, I think it's safe to say that reading is important.
16: Yeah.
19: But it's also really good for us. Like, if you want to look at it in a selfish way, it does have some awesome benefits. But before we can get into all of those, we need to understand how reading works. Are you ready for some neuroscience?
16: Always.
19: All right. So we're going to learn basically in a very broad way how reading works in the brain. The first thing our brains notice is what the word looks like. So the orthographic information of the word.
16: So like the letters themselves?
19: Yeah. So if you're reading English, it'll be letters. But other languages, you might better describe it as characters.
16: Right, right.
19: Then our brains attach the shape of the word to what it sounds like, which is called the phonological information.
16: So like an O is O.
19: Yeah, exactly. And then we combine those two parts with the meaning of the word. So our brain's like sticking them together like a puzzle.
16: Okay, so it's what the word looks like plus what the word sounds like plus the meaning.
19: Absolutely. And
16: that's the equation.
19: Yeah, exactly. And that is called lexical processing.
16: Right, okay. And it's just a matter of like doing this over and over so you get sentences, or how does it work for, you know, longer chunks of reading?
19: Yeah, it's pretty much just that. But it does involve quite a lot of brain coordination to get your eyes and attention moving from word to word. Like it is complicated. And at the same time, we've got multiple cognitive systems all working together. So our language and visual processing systems and our memory.
16: Okay, right. So that's like a lot going on. Is this the same process whatever language you're talking about?
19: Yes and no.
16: Okay.
19: So to answer that question, you first have to recognize that reading is an invented skill.
21: If you think about the writing really only invented from like 5,000 years ago.
19: This is Dr. Lily Yu. She's a senior lecturer in the School of Psychological Sciences at Macquarie University. Her research aims to understand how people read and how different writing systems impact that process.
21: So what that actually means is that when we read, the process of reading essentially rely on the cognitive components or the process that humans have already developed for other tasks.
19: Stuff like our attention and memory systems. So regardless of the language we're reading, we broadly rely on those same cognitive processes. But there are some differences.
21: The best example that I can give is comparing Chinese with English. If you encounter any sort of a Chinese text, you are probably aware that, you know, each of those Chinese characters, the box shape, square, like script, each of those Chinese characters is actually visually very dense. So those kind of very dense visual complexity actually has a role in Chinese reading that's not typically observed in English or other alphabetic language reading.
19: So depending on the language you're reading, your brain might be doing slightly different work to understand the text. But overall, because reading is an invented skill, it's going to use those same cognitive processes. Now we know how reading works, we can get into its benefits. With all these cognitive processes going on, it's no big surprise that reading is good for the brain. For example, it can increase your vocabulary.
21: That's not even only reading per se. So even if you're only able to listen to audio books or like podcasts like this, the way that we organize the words in our head becomes more sophisticated, that we kind of know more of the nuances between different words.
19: It can also improve our memory.
21: That kind of wider or stronger networking of the semantic knowledge. It actually helped with our memory, both the working memory, but also the long-term memory.
19: It's also thought that reading can be an escape or a way to relax. There's also a bunch of good stuff we can get from reading fiction specifically.
17: We know that reading in general was going to be a boon to our vocabulary and our language abilities. But it's fiction that actually has a unique benefit. So fiction is a much stronger predictor of verbal abilities than nonfiction.
19: This is Raymond Ma, a professor of psychology from York University in Toronto.
17: So this is an area that I think there's insufficient amounts of research. I really wish more people were looking at this specific topic. But this research that is out there is very consistent in finding this effect that, fiction has this unique benefit. And we know that language abilities are a great predictor of things like educational achievement and then later on career achievement and success and SES and that kind of thing. So, given that we all recognize how important our verbal abilities are, I think that it's really interesting that fiction is the one that seems to have the stronger influence.
19: Plus, reading relates to social connection.
17: In part, reading can actually be a social practice. And so a lot of people, including a lot of older adults, belong to book clubs. So getting together to discuss different perspectives on a novel that everyone read is a great way to spend time and a great way to bond with others.
19: And Raymond says reading books might even help us live longer.
17: There's been a couple of really large studies, one in America and one in Finland, and they looked at older adults and they found that those that read more actually lived longer. And it wasn't a small effect. It was quite a large and substantial finding. And, it's fascinating because we think of reading as a sedentary activity, right? And so not necessarily something that you would associate with physical health, but we don't know exactly why it is. We know that you don't see similar effects for reading magazines, for example, or newspapers. The effect was larger for reading books. And there's one sort of hint at why this might be, and that was one study that was done in America where it looked like there was something along the lines of cognitive engagement or, sort of preserved mental capacity that perhaps explained this greater longevity. And so there's a sort of related work demonstrating that those who read experience a slower cognitive decline associated with aging. So, it makes sense. Reading is cognitively demanding as a process and also in the fact that it exposes us to all kinds of different ideas and perspectives and experiences. And it seems like that helps to keep our mind active and might even help us to live longer.
19: With all these benefits of reading, it makes you wonder, what about if you struggle with reading? How does that impact your life?
20: Because children seem to be little comparison machines, it does not take them very long for them to work out who finds it easy to read and who doesn't find it easy to read.
19: Here's Professor Genevieve MacArthur again.
20: So those students who are really struggling compared to their friends in the classroom, some of them will start saying to themselves, what's wrong with me? I am not a good reader. There's something wrong with me. I am a bad reader. Now, that statement unto itself represents something we call reading self-concept. So these students, they're actually struggling with their ability to learn to read, and then they end up with poor reading self-concept.
19: Then, as many of us will be familiar with, students can find themselves in a situation where they're asked to read in front of the class.
20: Now, it's very natural. For example, if you're not good at something and you are asked to do it publicly, it becomes very anxiety provoking because you don't want to look foolish in front of other people. You don't want the negative feedback. And so this poor self-concept can trigger anxieties around reading. And so then you start disengaging from reading, which means you are not getting as much reading practice, which means that you fall even behind in your actual reading ability. And so this vicious cycle forms between struggling to learn to read and the awareness that you're struggling to learn to read and this anxiety and the disengagement. And so that is, at this point in time, what the science is suggesting is happening.
19: As Genevieve says, this is what the current research suggests, but it is still a working hypothesis. If you want more information on reading difficulties like dyslexia, check out the links in our show notes.
16: From ABC Radio National, this is All in the Mind. I'm Sana Qadar. Today, the facts about fiction with producer Rose Kerr. Rose, we've heard about how reading impacts the brain and our cognition, but aside from those kinds of benefits, there's like a real emotional benefit to reading too, isn't there?
19: Yeah, and I think anyone who's read a book that has made them laugh or maybe even shed a tear can relate to the idea that reading does make us feel strongly towards the characters in the book, like for good or for bad. Mm-hmm. And to explore this idea a bit further, I spoke to an author, J.A. Stevens, also known as Jess, whose debut novel explores a bunch of perspectives we don't often hear from. If you could tell me who you are and what you do, like however you'd like to introduce yourself in the episode.
2: All right then. Well, first of all, I'd say I am very, very autistic. I've got ADHD. I am very much into true crime. I am a Christmas tragic. I am an appalling public speaker. And probably then, after all that, if there's anything left, I'm a wannabe author.
19: Oh, I love that so much. That's beautiful. Could you describe the book to anyone who's never picked it up? How would you describe it?
2: A Change of Pace is a queer and disability normative Regency romance with a bit of adventure, suspense and spice, and just a bit of everything for everyone.
19: The book was inspired by not seeing many stories that represented her loved ones.
2: Basically, I was watching a TV series called Gentleman Jack with my partner, and that was a beautiful, fun, queer story based on a true character from history. Don't want to give too many spoilers away, but it was it sort of did have a happy ever after. But it was still a bit of a closeted love story. So at the end, you know, the two female characters had to keep their romance and their love story secret from others. And it was set in sort of the Regency period. And I guess I can only describe what followed was one of my more sort of impassioned spiels about oppression and the sort of significant and enduring injustices in the world that was sort of caused by prejudice and discrimination, sort of both historically and now, and how utterly unfair it is that both my trans partner Beck and my daughter Lily, who has Down syndrome, can't just pick up a book and readily see themselves reflected in it positively without some sort of trope or catch or, you know, be maligned in some way. I sort of realised that I needed to change that. And if it helped others along the way, then, you know, so be it. I think it's really healthy to be reminded that ours isn't the only perspective out there. And I think reading and reading broadly helps us to do that. We
15: tend to surround ourselves with like-minded people, and that's not a criticism. It's just human nature, because it's super comfortable to do that. People are often intimidated by and sometimes even scared of things that they don't understand or have no experience with, and this makes it easier for, you know, politicians and the like to use those kinds of fears or mistrust to further divide us. So reading can, you know, be a really gentle or non-confrontational way to sort of bridge that gap.
17: There's quite a bit of evidence that reading helps us to better understand other people. And I think that makes sense, because that's what fiction is. It's portrayals and representations of other people, their thoughts, their experiences, their emotions.
19: Professor Raymond Marr describes the connection between reading fiction and empathy as a bidirectional relationship.
17: We know that reading fiction can help to hone the same sort of mental processes that we use to understand other people, including empathy and perspective taking. We also know that it's possible that stories contain like concrete social knowledge about the world that we could learn and then apply to the real world. So there's these two different ways in which stories can help us become better at navigating the complex social world in which we live in. But it's also true that the better our empathy, the better our perspective taking, the easier it is for us to understand stories. And so I do think that it's this, you know, bi-directional relationship whereby stories help to foster empathy. The better you are at empathy, the easier it is to understand stories. And there could be this kind of like upward spiral or positive feedback loop where reading increases empathy, empathy makes reading easier, it makes us to read more, and then it helps us to grow our empathy and so forth.
19: Raymond says there are challenges that come with this kind of research. For example, the effects of reading fiction only really emerge after prolonged and frequent exposure.
17: It's also something that we do voluntarily and in our own free time. You know, it's not something that we can really take people and force them just to read one thing and nothing else, you know, for months on end. You know, that's terribly difficult. But we have come up with a bunch of clever ways to look at this. In terms of the neuroscience, what we find is that the parts of the brain that become active while we're reading narrative fiction are the same parts of the brain that are activated when we're trying to understand other people. And so that's consistent with this idea that, you know, while reading stories, we're using the same kind of mental processes that we would use to understand others.
19: The effects of reading can be seen amongst children and adults, but sometimes in different ways.
17: So there have been studies with very young children around the age of 4. And what's interesting about this developmental stage is that early on, you know, before the age of 4, around the age of 3 or so, children actually don't understand that other people have minds. They don't understand that other people have thoughts and feelings that can differ from their own. And then they develop this ability, you know, around 4 and 6 years of age. And what we find is that children that are exposed to more storybooks, they're actually further along in this developmental process compared to others of the same age.
19: It also plays an important role for teenagers working through new life experiences.
17: There have been studies that have interviewed adolescents, and they talk about how books have really helped them to sort of reflect on their emotions and gain greater insight into, you know, some of the challenging parts of their life.
19: And regardless of your age, as we've said, stories introduce us to other perspectives.
17: We don't really have access to the interior lives of others except through things like fiction.
19: You can also experience these effects from other types of media, like movies or audiobooks.
17: I think that as long as what we have is a representation of other people, their experiences, their interior life, that we would see kind of similar results, similar benefits. It's the content that really matters so much more than the modality. And so I don't think people should feel guilty at all for listening to audiobooks, for example.
19: How did you feel reading the book?
1: I should say which time. I've read it so many versions of it. and I've loved them all.
19: This is Beck, Jess's fiancé and partner of 10 years.
1: I was just so proud of Jess for creating this amazing, inclusive world from her imagination and from her desire to create somewhere where I could see myself and where Lily could see herself in a story that was positive and represented trans women as being able to be strong and successful and just sort of everyday members of that society. So powerful, you know, so it's just, that's so wonderful. And I know it would be similarly wonderful for other trans women out there, because for many of us, we do just want to see ourselves represented as we are, which is just individuals being ourselves and wanting to live sort of ordinary lives in our society today. I think one of the things that fiction does really well is that it can model alternatives. And what Jess's book does is give you a beacon of hope. And I think we know that hope is a really powerful psychological

0: magical tool.
1: You can use a book for so much. You can relieve someone's anxiety. You can take someone out of their daily grind. You can relieve their mental load. You can make their life a little bit more joyful. Reading can be such a beautiful experience. You can make people cry. You can connect them with the past. You can bring them nostalgia. You can bring them joy. You can bring them all sorts of things. You can provide them with sort of romance and passion and all the feelings. But you can also create hate. And as an author, you can do a whole lot. And I like to think that through writing this book, my intent was pure. It was written for my partner and my daughter, but I wanted it to get into the hands of people who needed it, who needed to feel that warmth and love and at home and wanted to feel safe. And that's really all I can say about it.
2: That is author J.A. Stevens and her fiancé, Beck. You also heard from Professor Raymond Marr from York University in Toronto. Thanks also to Dr. Lily Yu from Macquarie University and Professor Genevieve MacArthur from the Australian Centre for the Advancement of Literacy and the Dyslexia Spelled Foundation. This episode was reported by science producer Rose Kerr. Thanks, Rose.
3: Thanks, Sana.
2: Thanks also to senior producer James Bullen and sound engineer Tim Jenkins. That is it for All in the Mind this week. I'm Sana Qadar. Thanks for listening. I'll catch you next time.
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6: Cassie McCullough with you on ABC Radio National. This afternoon at 5:30, Peter Martin will be bringing us The Economy Stupid. He's with us now for a quick preview. Peter, is there any economic news around at the moment?
7: This week, let's see. It was interest rates. The fourth increase this year. If you are one of those people who bought a home in the last 4 or 5 years, those four increases probably amount to around $400 extra a month that you have to pay. And people call it a blunt instrument, but one of our guests calls it a blunt instrument with a nail in it for some Australians, those Australians who were unfortunate enough to buy homes at the time they did. Now, it's really hurting.
6: That $400 a month figure, that's based on what kind of size mortgage?
7: Based on a $700,000. Now, people are saying this is the highest Reserve Bank interest rate in 15 years, highest mortgage rates in 15 years. Quite right. But back then, 15 years ago, home loans were only $350,000. So this one, if you like, will hurt twice as much. The governor gave an indication there might be another one to come this year, the fifth, and she said if she was prepared to, not that she wanted to, she'd push the economy into recession. That's what we're talking about.
6: Gee, and talk of inflation continuing as well.
7: And the key question is whether there's anything else that can be done. You know, you've got one instrument, one tool, one hammer with a nail in it. Yeah, you got to use it. Maybe there could be another one. That's what we're discussing in the program. Perhaps we could adjust the GST, make it 11%, 12%, 9%, depending on the economic circumstances, give people money, take it away. We could adjust the superannuation contribution, increase it by 1%, decrease it by 1%. Should it only be one blunt instrument? That's what we're discussing with someone who was the former head of economic research at the Reserve Bank and someone who I think you can say is a critic.
6: Okay, well, possibilities for turning this situation around. Peter Martin, we look forward to The Economy Stupid this afternoon at 5:30.
7: Thanks, Cassie.
8: Matt O'Kine, disruptive in class. Whoa. Becky Lucas, too clever for her own good.
9: Okay, blow up.
8: Dave Hughes, won't sit still in maths. Ron Lewis made her teacher cry. Luke McGregor, permanent detention.
10: That's the one you know you're in trouble.
8: Nina Oyama, every day is muck-up day.

0: knew what we knew, which is good to go. Good to go. Rivers, good to go. You should celebrate that moment.
1: And Fremantle winger Nathan O'Driscoll will look to leave the club this off-season despite having a multi-year deal at the Dockers. ABC News.
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3: Hello, you're listening to ABC Radio National. Cassie McCullough with you. Hello wherever you're listening across Australia or even further afield. In 25 minutes' time at 2:30 on If You're Listening, Matt Bevan finds that computers have become good at predicting certain kinds of futures. And he investigates what that means for us and also for President Donald Trump. But it's time now for a dose of politics with Fran Kelly and Patricia Karvelas. In the party room today, Charles Croucher, political editor at Nine, is their guest. Let's head on in.
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7: 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We need to manifest a hyper-Australia.
8: We're here to beat down One Nation, and we're here to replace Labor.
9: People are starting to see that there is actually a different way of doing politics.
10: Hello and welcome to The Party Room. I'm Patricia Karvelas and I'm joining you from Wurundjeri country in Melbourne.
11: And I'm Fran Kelly on the Gadigal land of the Eora Nation in Sydney. And PK, the economy is the story of the week. Another interest rate rise, much less than rosy inflation data compounding Labor's economic woes as that inflation dragon just refuses to be slain by the RBA. They're doing everything they can and it's causing a lot of pain. Labor is experiencing a real slump in the polls off the back of that and some other stubborn issues. Mostly, though, the cost of living is just driving voters' anger and frustration, and it's having such a huge impact on politics, as we've all seen writ large.
10: Oh, yeah. The connection between the economic malaise and then at the same time the political disruption is so clear. And the political disruption has continued this week because the Greens have a new leader, David Shoebridge, elevated to the role, signalling a more combative approach, a more left-wing approach, straight out of the gate, fighty, fighty, fighty. I see it as just more polarisation. And I think a harder road for Labor. They're going to be smashed from the left and the right. They will try and talk up being in the centre, but let's see if that sticks. And the best person that I can possibly think to talk about that with is Charles Croucher, political editor at Nine News. Charles, welcome to the party room.
12: It's so nice to be back.
11: What a time to have you back, Charlie. Thank you for joining us. Charles, after such a big week on the UN stage last week, the Prime Minister returned home to some very brutal home truths. On Tuesday, the RBA, as expected, lifted rates again, the fourth rise this year, interest rates at the highest levels now for 15 years. And on Wednesday, more economic bad news with the latest inflation showing Australia's inflation rate is 4% in the year to August. Now, that's up from 3.5%. Some are saying it's slightly better than was forecast, maybe, but it's still a really long way outside the Reserve Bank's target range. So rate cuts remain a distant mirage, I think, for voters. Charles, inflation 4%, interest rates are 4.6%. This is a very ugly set of numbers for a government, isn't it?
12: Yeah, the beatings will continue until morale improves is kind of the mentality that the Reserve Bank is going with. It is the brutal reminder of the power of the economy, and that for the entirety of this government's tenure, perhaps with the exception of December last year for tragic regions of Bondi, the whole focus and the whole issue has been the cost of living, and it's just getting harder. We're now at a point with the interest rates where they are, inflation going up, the trim mean stayed at 3.6, but it's still 3.6.
10: Yeah,
12: that's
10: stuck.
12: Still too high. You're right. That stuck is the right word. And it's stuff you can't say no to. Like, it's transport and it's food and it's education. And in some cases, it's
11: rents.
12: Booze and cigarettes. And
11: mm-hmm.
12: You might need those as well at the moment. And rents. Exactly. And rents. Like, it's just a really bad set of numbers. And I'm not entirely sure whacking up interest rates is fixing the problem, but it's sort of all the Reserve Bank can do, right?
11: Well, it's clearly not fixing the problem, right?
12: Oh, yeah, exactly. But you're just heaping pain on one group in the economy that can't get away from spending. I mean, there is signs that it was slowing inflation. There was sort of a light at the end of the tunnel around Christmas. I mean, most say there's probably still one more rate rise coming. I'm not really buying two or three. That seems too much, and like we would be in recession, which is now back being a live option. It's a terrible set of numbers. And for the government, it comes at the right time in the electoral cycle because we are still a while away from an election. But it's hard to see the path out without more pain first.
10: And that's dead right, and that's the trajectory that they're telling us as well. And no one's hiding that, right? But if you look at why, we've got this blame game going on and a lot of grey, I reckon, which is where the truth is. So the RBA have made it quite clear, the RBA Governor Michelle Bullock acknowledging that the war is making us all poorer. But the key thing here is, it wasn't the only factor. So it's a bit of a war of words that's emerged. Treasurer bristled on afternoon briefing when I sort of put this to him. I was trying to be really fair about it though, Charles. I was saying, hang on a minute, no, you are right, because I think some people have got it a little wrong, that the RBA does talk about the war being one of the reasons. The question is
11: she said
10: not
11: that,
10: all
11: I
10: of
11: think
10: the
11: she
10: reasons.
11: Said the war was making us all poorer. So she did say that.
10: And that's fact-based. Some of the right-wing commentary I'd absolutely dispute, which suggests that the war is some sort of irrelevant factor. How can you say such a thing when it absolutely has an impact, not just on oil prices, but also it flows through the rest of the economy, doesn't it, Charles? Like, of course the war is part of it. But the domestic homegrown problem is the bit that Labor can control. No one expects them to control a war. I mean, I wish they could, but they can't. And on that one, they're not. Are they taking responsibility? Because I really criticised them this week on the pod with David Spears earlier in the week, because I reckon what they're doing is still using the same talking points that they've been using since they got elected, and they need to throw them out.
12: Those two shields, the war is one, and you're right. Like, the war has, of course, it's put prices up. And if it spreads to the Red Sea, then look out, because that happens again after that. I think the, let's call them Instagram critics of the government have been really light on Donald Trump and on the Iranian regime as well, let's not forget, and their proxies, for the utter chaos that war has created. And the shift in markets around the world, the adjustments, the shockwaves that have caused oil prices to go up, not just in Australia because we're vulnerable because of the back of the chain, but also in the States. I mean, you know, $8 diesel and $9 a gallon diesel over there. Like, this is a global problem, and that's why you're seeing interest rates go up around the globe. But there is a part to control what you can control. And that has to be government spending. The government will point to Monday's figures, $6 billion improvement in the budget from the last financial year. They keep going back to those pre-election 2022 PFO numbers to say just how much they've gotten better than what was the outlook in the dying days of the Morrison government. But even the state Labor premiers are now starting to put their hands up. I was really fascinated to see that Chris Minns was walking down that path of saying he's about to go to an election and might go there on economic responsibility and on not spending. The problem that the federal government's going to have is that while Chris Minns has that mentality, there's a Victorian election that comes before that, and that is a Labor government trying to go for a fourth term, which is difficult and impossible if you're not spending money. So
11: I was just going to say about Chris Minns, I mean, beware the Premier scorned, right? You know, he's clearly cranky with the Prime Minister for locking in that GST deal for WA and ignoring his pleas for a better deal for his state. He is, talking about Victoria, I think, a bit sick of watching the Prime Minister spend billions on Victorian infrastructure in a bid to shore them up there in that ailing Victorian Labor government.
10: Ailing, good word.
11: Ailing is part of the word. And then, you know, and then there's a question of, well, it's all easy to say, cut the spending. Where do they cut? So they've got these huge cuts announced to the NDIS, and that poured a bucket of critique down on them. They

0: They're trying to cut spending within private health, and they're under fire from that, from the coalition in particular. You know, where are the cuts and what's the politics that go with that? So that, you know, the coalition's giving them, you know, going at them hammer and tongs over this. And the coalition's answer when you say, well, where would you cut is always, you know, renewable energy schemes. Fine, but that's not going to...
1: And also, we'll tell you later.
0: Yeah, and we'll tell you later. That's so
2: it's a little
0: bit
2: similar to One Nation with their, we're going to get rid of the Department of Climate Change.
0: Yeah,
1: that'll fix
0: and
1: inflation.
0: SBS.
2: Well, yeah, that's the problem, right? Like it's. I guess it is spending less, but there's also you're going to spend more in terms of the tax cuts from both sides, and so that's going to be one of the arguments going forward.
0: Now, Angus Taylor has, you know, he has been out of the blocks on this. He's been slamming what he says is Labor's out of control spending, and says the government should be doing some belt tightening for households. You know, that's an oldie but a goldie for political opponents to start talking about the household budget, but. Charles, Labor is losing a lot of paint over this, and I think the Treasurer was sounding a little wearied, if a little defensive and a little tetchy. I don't know about you. You know, how would you say, where's their mojo at the moment?
2: Oh, Jim Chalmers got his sort of step back in recent weeks when all of a sudden the fight became about superannuation. And the budget things had gotten through the Parliament, which had been really testing sort of 8 weeks for the government post the budget. Then all of a sudden the fight became about superannuation, and that's happy days for Labor. I mean, that is fighting on their turf. This is – it's something that is hard to control. I mean, the government is going to have to be rock solid on their messaging here. I'm surprised the opposition haven't gotten further. Given the circumstances, I look to the states. There's the Senate race in North Carolina at the moment is a fascinating one. North Carolina voted for Donald Trump 3 times, right? This is prime Republican territory. It's purple, but it's Republican. Roy Cooper, who's the governor there, is running as a Democrat, and his campaign slogan is "Make stuff cost less," and he's up by double digits. We all would, right? But that's such a simple piece of messaging. Experienced campaigner, and he's up by double digits. I that'd be my campaign, and that would be every stop I'd be doing for the coalition. And to spend a week doing petrol again, it's effective. Everyone sees it, but I just think that's you put this dump this on the government, and it becomes a winning argument.
1: Yeah, I think make stuff cost less is a winner. Much harder for the government, of course, and you were advising, you know, saying it would be a good strategy for the opposition. Much harder for the government to run on make stuff cost less, because they've been trying and they haven't really been able to make stuff cost less. And let's be clear here. I think they want stuff to cost less. Look, I think in their heart of hearts, they would like stuff to cost less. It would make their lives easier. So what are the solutions here? They need to get government spending down. That's what economists say. You mentioned Chris Minns pushing on that. The Prime Minister, however, was signalling we could see more cost of living relief in MyInfo. What's that all about? I mean, he can't be pumping more money into the economy. Where's that going?
2: Yeah, I mean, their stuff costs less is TAFE, childcare, Medicare in some cases, and those Medicare urgent care clinics. So that's the sort of costs you're not getting without necessarily being money back.
0: The credit
2: in your pocket.
0: Card surcharge, which comes in today.
2: That
0: gone.
2: Kind of stuff. Even the tax cuts don't contribute as much to inflation because, you know, it's if you get paid weekly, it's
0: tiny.
2: That money over 52 weeks. If you get paid monthly, it's that money divided by 12. So it's not this big lump sum coming in. I don't know where the savings have to be, but it is because the people that need these stuff to cost less the most, and there are so many warnings from the unions through to ACOS about just how much
0: this
2: is all biting. Yeah, but the people that need that money in their pockets will then spend that money, and of course they will, because they're trying to put food on the table for their kids. I go back to the Reserve Bank. Like, I'm just not sure just whacking up interest rates again, because homeowners, if they are renting out their properties, are passing that on in rents. And we've seen rental data go up again. Mm-hmm. Like, this is, we're getting close
1: to
2: a point.
1: Dare I say it? Dare I say something? You're about to say something, but I reckon it's a similar point. And then I'm going to just look like I thought of it first. Dare we say, maybe the economic model is what's failing. Like, when they keep saying that's our only tool, perhaps that's our problem, me mateys. if that's their only tool and it's so blunt and it ain't working.
0: Yeah.
1: Charles,
0: so
1: could it be so?
2: Well, it may just be that again, we have to go through a whole lot of pain. And this is what Michelle Bullock kind of finished with that at the end of the press conference. She said that we hope that next year we look back at this time and say, well, it was worth it. It's going to have to be. Otherwise, there's going to be much larger problems around society. And if unemployment starts creeping up as it cleared the Reserve Bank wants, it gets really hard for a lot of people. And I'm really conscious of that during any discussion of economic numbers, that there are a lot of humans at the centre of all of this. And I'm sure, you know, the opposition, One Nation, Labor, the Reserve Bank, they all know this as well. But I think we should remind everyone as much as we can, because it gets really bloody hard for them.
0: And look, the other big story this week, the economy, as you've both been saying, it's not going anywhere fast. The solution is not quick. The challenge is there for Angus Taylor, I think, to try and capitalise on this. He did come out of the blocks this week in more strongly than usual, but that's going to keep being the story, I think, between now and till something changes in the economic framework. But the other news this week is, PK, we've got a brand new Greens leader. David Shoebridge has been elected, actually in an election in the party room, which is historic in itself. And he could see the political opportunity here presented by these cost of living pressures. He went right there, didn't he?
1: Or did he ever? I mean, he has laid out a very populist, extremely left-wing kind of economic agenda and approach to fighting Labor. And I think some of his rhetoric, Charles, I want to bring you in here, in terms of, you know, we want to replace Labor rather than, you know, be incremental. Incrementalism he's not into. It's a pretty interesting pitch, but my goodness, it's just more polarisation. That's what it sounds like to me. What do you make of it?
2: Yeah, I was kind of surprised by that. I've seen David Shoebridge operate in the New South Wales Parliament before. He is a really good operator. And as much as you can be for a minor party is probably a little harsh, but for a non-major party, let's say that.
0: He's a very good politician. That's what you're saying,
2: right? Really impressive. Yeah, impressive as a politician, impressive thinker. He's bright.
0: Very bright.
2: Yeah, an employment and discrimination barrister. Like, this is a smart guy. I thought he would be more sort of palms open to the government for how can we make stuff rather than we're here to replace you. I was expecting that more if it was Maureen Faruqi that got up. That was kind of the stance she was taking. So,
0: I mean, Charlie, let's just remind people listening what he actually said in that press conference. The quote was, "We're here to beat down on One Nation and replace Labor." He wasn't pulling his punches.
2: Yeah,
0: it was the Greens government.
2: Yeah, that's more the sort of Zach Polanski model in the UK, right? But he will also know, the thing here is he will know, as will the Prime Minister certainly, but the progressive side of politics has an opportunity at the moment in the Parliament and the way the numbers line up. There is a working majority between Labor and the Greens. They can get things through the House easily, and they have just enough, but enough, to get things through the Senate. I don't know that 18 months or 2 years of just screaming at each other is going to get anyone anywhere and be helpful in any way. So whilst there was a lot of chess betting yesterday, I suspect it'll be much more pragmatic on Senator Shoebridge's front, because he is able to see those numbers and he knows that as well. I don't think families have 18 months or 2 years to watch Canberra fight with Canberra.
0: Yeah,
2: I don't think
0: it'd
2: be a pox
0: though
2: in everyone's house if they do.
0: Yeah, I'm not so sure. I mean, that's been the model under the leader, Larissa Waters, and she stepped down from the job unexpectedly this week because of ill health. You know, she was a more moderate voice. That's why she was elected by the party room after the Adam
1: ban. She was a compromise model,
0: she was
1: really
0: a compromise, really. And she compromised. The Greens compromised. You know, then we had, you mentioned the British Greens leader, Zach Polanski. He was here in Australia just a couple of months ago. They're riding high over in the UK right now. And his advice, I think he was talking to Victorian Greens, PK, in your state, his advice was to, quote, connect with people's anger. So, yes, David Shoebridge is talking hope, but, you know, is hope the message, or is the message, we hear your frustration, One Nation and their nihilism, their negativity, their division is not the answer to that. We are going to give you hope and solutions, but to very much focus on the anger. And I think that's what he was trying to do yesterday. I don't know that he's going to be a bit more a bit milder?
2: I'd be wary of going for the angry vote. I think it's already taken.
0: Well,
2: I think that's
1: where
2: one nation is, right?
1: They wanted to take some of it.
2: Yeah, I guess, but
0: there's a cautionary
1: split
0: tale.
1: Split the angry vote.
0: Yeah, but there's a cautionary tale, isn't there? That's the last election result where Adam Bandt, who was more bolshy with Maureen Faruqi, with Max Chandler Mather, the young firebrand there, they were more obstructionists. They did speak out on, and tapped into anger around issues like the war in Gaza. They talked out, with the CFMEU, maybe all valid in the points they were making, but voters shifted away from the Greens in that election big time. So that's a lesson too. So I guess he's aware of that, but I didn't hear it yesterday.
2: There's a poll came out this week in New Zealand. They're going to an election soon. It was 28-28 between Labor and National, the Conservatives over there, and 16 for the Greens. Like the Greens in New
0: Zealand
2: are going to be
0: the highest ever result.
2: Yeah, it would be. And they're going to be a real factor in, don't forget, just one chamber over there, so it's unicameral and a pretty complex system. But regardless, it's going to need compromise on those numbers, whoever gets in. So I think there'll be a model playing out around the world, and that's not to mention sort of other places. So, look, I see there is the moment for tapping into that anger. I still think with compulsory voting, I still think there is a reward for competency, and it's a commodity that is in hot demand around the world. I kind of always point to South Australia on that front and say, if you are competent, you can get re-elected and you can defy some of the trends. So we'll see.
0: We'll see, as they say.
1: And then there are the questions around, can the Greens keep themselves together? Come on, that's the back. Come on, let's get to the politics here, guys.
2: That's the juicy part, isn't it?
1: All right. Maureen Faruqi went for the leadership, again, kind of firebrand, left-wing figure in the Greens, didn't get the votes. Sarah Hanson-Young even got fewer votes than her, but, Maureen Faruqi was not happy. She put out a statement.
0: Straight after the election.
1: No delay, which was not exactly overwhelmingly, endorsement territory. I'll read it to you. Of course, I am disappointed the party room chose another direction and know many others will feel the same. I did not stand for deputy leader today because, on reflection, I believe I could best play my part in that action outside the constraints of the leadership team. Now, when I hear the term, Charles, I can accept the term veteran journalist. When someone used it about me when I was in my 20s, I thought that's a little early, but veteran I'll go with now. When I hear the term constraints of the leadership team, I hear Maureen Faruqi's going to go rogue and there might be trouble for the Greens. Am I right?
2: Absolutely. I mean, that's every part of that message. It was toys out of cot.
0: It was everything. And let's just remind people that she didn't even go through the sort of the niceties of saying, I congratulate the new leader. She didn't even bother doing that. She just went straight to, I'm disappointed.
2: But also it wasn't like, I know it's a small party room, so each vote is worth more, but it wasn't like it was a one-vote margin. It was a pretty overwhelming response, and even more so if you just went on primary votes. So I don't understand. I mean, again, Senator Faruqi's a smart person. Like, she's an engineer by trade, has been in New South Wales Parliament. I don't know where that is going to get Senator Faruqi, but also the Green movement. I mean, that's a real chance. And saying that, hey, if this went to the party room, if this went beyond the party room and to all the members, I would have won. I mean, come on. Like, that it's unhelpful. It's impossible to prove. I don't know what, apart from making yourself feel better, I don't know what the point of it is.
1: Can I say, Charles, every time you come on, I'm like, how good is Charles? And then I'm like, I call Fran. I'm like, I'm going to tell you how the sausage is made. After you go, I call Fran. I'm like, how good is Charles? And we have a little chin wag about you. Thank you so much for coming on the pod.
2: I appreciate it. Thank you for having me on. It's always great.
0: Charles, my answer is always, Charles is fantastic. Thanks, Charles.
2: Thanks, Fran. See ya.
0: See ya.
1: That's it for the party room.
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1: It's exclusive content. See you, Fran.
0: How good is that? See you, PK.
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1: Well, now on ABC Radio National to If You're Listening, and on Matt Bevan's mind, can artificial intelligence predict the future? The US-Israel war with Iran, the UK leadership kerfuffle, who'd finish on top of the ladder in the AFL? At the start of 2026, none of these things would have felt all that predictable. But as Matt experiments with AI, he finds computers have become good at predicting certain kinds of futures and learns what that means for us and the US president.
5: This is a story about how I realised that one of the more annoying things about AI could actually be an incredible opportunity. For me, for you, for our friends who make calamitous decisions on a global scale. See, I have been running an experiment for months now, and I want to tell you about it. So, for a while, I've been using AI to gather together information for this show. I do not trust what it says, but it's good at helping me find things I need as a starting point. Documents and information, it's better than a normal search engine. But I noticed that sometimes it was doing something strange. I'd ask it about a recent event, like the capture of Venezuelan President Nicolas Maduro, and this is how it would react.
6: Whoa. Okay, wait. Maduro. Kidnapped, a sitting head of state physically taken. That's not a news story, that's a precedent. That's every government on the planet recalculating what's allowed to happen to a president. Something that size doesn't happen without reordering everything around it. And I've got nothing. No trace of it.
5: Or, say, the war in Iran.
6: Khamenei assassinated, the Iranian Navy destroyed, same problem, louder. A supreme leader killed doesn't sit quietly in a corner of the record. It bends every Iran story around it. Succession, the IRGC, oil markets losing their minds. If that happened, my whole picture of the region should be warped by it. And it isn't. I'm looking for the bend and it's not there.
5: It would generally ask me to check my facts.
6: These are the last three claims on Earth you want to get wrong.
5: Then I'd say, look, I'm pretty sure that the facts are right here, and it would go and search the internet and come back with...
6: Okay, I have to walk back everything I said. And I want to do it out loud because I earned this. I told you these couldn't have happened without me knowing. So I went and looked and oh no. No, they're both there.
5: So, why did this keep happening? Well, you know how AI models are made, right?
7: So essentially to make a system like that, you have to start with a huge database of as many images and associated text as you can possibly get.
5: So to make an AI model, you basically start with clicking select all on the entire internet and then copying it and pasting it into your AI training system.
7: Gather as much of that information as you can because that's going to teach the system how to make connections between words and images.
5: Then you get it to figure out how all that information connects together. This is the training step, and it's incredibly difficult. This is what the majority of the big data centres the AI companies are building all over the world are actually for.
7: Then you do something called supervised learning, where you tell it what you expect it to produce based on that data set.
5: Once the training step is done, you can let people start using it. But here's the thing. After that point, at the end of the training step, the AI can't learn anything new. It's frozen in time. Have you seen the Christopher Nolan movie, Memento?
8: In the movie Memento, Guy Pearce plays a character with a rare form of amnesia. He cops a blow to the head, after which he can no longer put new memories into his brain's long-term memory store.
9: I guess I've already told you about my condition.
10: Oh, well, only every time I see you.
5: AI is like Guy Pearce in that movie. Its memory is stuck at the end of its training process. Every time you start a new conversation with AI, you're talking to a model frozen in the past. it can take in new information in the short term while you're talking to it, but the second you close the tab, it reverts back to only knowing what it knew the day its training finished. The big AI companies are releasing new models a few times a year, but each one has the same limitation. They're a little bit behind you. We make this show twice a week about current events, so this problem was getting annoying for me personally. For a while there, I was having to tell AI over and over that there was a war in Iran, but then I realised this is actually an opportunity. What if you could talk to someone in the past and ask them to predict what the future would be like? We did a bit of this earlier this year for our series Black Swans. We listened to recordings of letters from 1959 where people were predicting the future, but we couldn't talk back to them. We could only assess the quality of the predictions they made at the time. We couldn't actually ask them anything. But we can ask these frozen AI models to predict things, and from our front row seats here in the future, we can assess their accuracy. And that's what I've been doing. I've been trying to see whether AI has any utility in predicting the future, and what I found is fascinating. Its ability to predict what has ended up happening in Iran is spookily good. Its ability to predict other things is a bit more patchy. And the reasons why, they tell us a lot about who could be using AI to find out what happens next and who would kind of find it useless. So, follow me through this strange little journey because I've found some incredible things. I'm Matt Bennett. And this is If You Listen. If you ever feel like your anxiety level is feeling a bit low, I would recommend looking up videos of how traffic flows through intersections in Tehran. Lots of developing countries have anarchy at intersections, but in Southeast Asia or India, most of the vehicles are small, bikes and scooters and tuk-tuks. In Tehran, the Iranian capital, it's trucks, sedans and buses flowing through each other based on nothing but eye contact. It's not like there aren't traffic lights. There are. It's just that no one's looking at them. To try and do something about this, the Iranian government over the last few years has been installing thousands of traffic cameras throughout the city. The cameras don't seem to be helping much, though the Iranian government is reportedly also using them to keep an eye out for dissent. The thing is, they aren't the only ones using them.
10: تمام دوربین‌های سر چهارراه‌های ما که نصب همه.
5: This is the Iranian MP Mahmoud Nabavian last year, saying that all of the cameras installed at all of the intersections in Iran are in Israel's possession. Israeli intelligence services hacked into these systems years ago and apparently have full access to everything these cameras are recording, including the cameras on Pasteur Street in Tehran, home to the central offices of the Iranian government. Through those cameras, Israeli intelligence agents were able to watch the movements of the Iranian officials inside, and they were able to watch the security detail of the supreme leader, Ayatollah Ali Khamenei. By the beginning of 2026, Israel thought they had all the information they needed to assassinate the supreme leader in an airstrike.
11: Prime Minister Benjamin Netanyahu met with President Trump for more than 2 hours on Wednesday.
12: February 11th, Benjamin Netanyahu arrives at the White House.
5: This is Jonathan Swan, reporter for the New York Times and author of best-selling book Regime Change, covering the first year of the second Trump administration.
12: He actually went downstairs to the White House Situation Room, which for any of your listeners who aren't aware, it's essentially the National Security Command Center of the US government.
5: That Netanyahu went into the Situation Room at all is wild.
12: I've never heard of that happening. I'm pretty well read in American history. I'm not aware of that ever happening.
5: Bibi Netanyahu had full control of the room, dialing in the head of Mossad on one of the big screens. And he's telling Trump that regime change in Iran is possible.
12: He had a video montage that he played for Trump with potential replacement leaders once they take out the Ayatollah, included people like Reza Pahlavi, who's the son of the last Shah, Ahmadinejad, you know, former leader of Iran. All of this happens. And Trump is very impressed by this presentation. He says at the end of it, he says, oh, sounds good.
5: That was on February the 11th, 2026. Trump and his administration then spent more than 2 weeks trying to figure out whether this was a good idea or not.
12: The CIA director, John Ratcliffe, tells Trump that the assessment of the agency of Netanyahu's regime change scenarios is that they're farcical. Direct quote, farcical. And then Rubio, Secretary of State, National Security Advisor, says, in other words, it's bullshit.
5: These are his most senior advisors on things like regime change and blowing things up in other countries. Swan says that Trump accepted their perspectives.
12: But at a deep gut level, based on all of our reporting, Trump really did believe that the regime was going to fall and that there would be regime change, even though the intelligence assessments, everything he was hearing from his actual experts in the government, he felt that he had a better gut instinct for this.
5: On the afternoon of the 27th of February, Trump was presented with a plan for a strike on Iran. Israeli intelligence were confident that the Iranian supreme leader would be in the compound on Pasteur Street and vulnerable to air attack the following morning. They knew this thanks to those traffic cameras, as well as good old-fashioned on-the-ground spies. And Trump, at this point, had a very important job to do, something that he excels at.
13: They gave me a list of names of generals. Sir, you can pick the name you'd like, sir. I said, the name of what? The name of the attack on Iran, sir. And they gave me, like, 20 names. And I'm, like, falling asleep. I didn't like any of them. Then I see Epic Fury. I said, I like that name. I like that name.
5: Okay, cool name chosen. Now it was time for him to decide if he would approve the operation. And it's at this point, with Trump standing at his desk at Mar-a-Lago with the battle plan for Operation Epic Fury rolled out in front of him, that I want to freeze time and conduct the first part of our experiment. Can AI predict the future? Its future, our past. Here's how it works. I've opened instances of three of the top American AI models. Claude Opus 4.8.
14: Hello, this is Claude.
5: Grok 4.5.
15: Hello there, how can I help you today?
5: And ChatGPT 5.6.
16: Hey there.
5: All of them were trained before the beginning of Operation
13: Epic Fury.
5: So none of them know that it happened or what the outcome of it was. I disabled their web search tools so none of them can access the broader internet to try and find any information beyond their training date cutoff. Then, using what we now know about Operation Epic Fury from public source reporting, I compiled a simulated battle plan and intelligence dossier, simulating the documents that Trump would have had in front of him that afternoon. I made sure that nothing in those documents hinted at any of the outcomes or had any information that wouldn't have been available on the 27th of February. Then I gave them the objectives that Trump was hoping to achieve based on the speech he gave an hour into the attack.
13: We are going to destroy their missiles and raise their missile industry to the ground. We're going to annihilate their navy. We're going to ensure that the region's terrorist proxies can no longer destabilize the region or the world and attack our forces. And we will ensure that Iran does not obtain a nuclear weapon.
5: So, missiles gone, navy gone, terrorist proxies gone, no nuclear weapons. What about the Islamic Revolutionary Guard Corps, the security force protecting the Islamic Republic system?
13: Lay down your arms. You will be treated fairly with total immunity, or you will face certain death. Finally, to the great, proud people of Iran, I say tonight that the hour of your freedom is at hand. Stay sheltered. Don't leave your home. It's very dangerous outside. Bombs will be dropping everywhere. When we are finished, take over your government. It will be yours to take.
5: Got it. That's six objectives. the nuclear weapons one, still unresolved. So let's put that one aside for now. So I fed everything that we had, the battle plan and the intelligence that we know he had from Israel and the CIA, into the three AI models and

0: asks them to rate the likelihood of each objective being achieved. Then I rated how each one did, using my incredible power of knowing what actually happened. Let's go through the objectives one by one. Regime toppled? None of the models thought this would happen. Missile industry destroyed? Claude said no. The others said maybe. All of the models thought that the Iranian Navy would be annihilated, but none thought that the Islamic Revolutionary Guard Corps would surrender. So of Trump's five assessable objectives, the AI consensus was that he would achieve one or maybe two of them. Okay, unfreeze.
1: The president directed, and I quote, Operation Epic Fury is approved. No aborts. Good luck, close quote.
0: Hang on. We should probably look at the potential longer-term ramifications of this, right? So I asked my frozen-in-time AI models to assess some of these. Would the regime still be in power in 3 months? All of the models said yes. Would a durable ceasefire be reached? They all said no. Would the price of oil be higher? They all said yes. Would the US commit ground troops? They all said no. Would the Strait of Hormuz be closed for more than 7 days? On this one, they weren't sure, and their reasons for their lack of confidence were interesting. Claude said that the Strait would not close long-term because the US Navy would keep the Strait open. The other models also thought US naval power would play a big role, and so they kind of hedged their bets. So, let's unfreeze time again.
2: Iran's retaliation initially targeted military installations across the region, along with three tankers in the Strait of Hormuz.
3: They've got to stop the Iranians closing that strait, or else it will cripple the world's oil supplies, etc.
0: By the third day of the war, it was clear that the US Navy was not going to be able to stop the swarms of Iranian drones attacking ships at the opening of the Persian Gulf.
4: The Strait of Hormuz is a crucial sea corridor off Iran's south coast, but it's been practically shut down.
0: So, let's stop time there again. I gave the AI models updated information up to the end of the 3rd of March and asked them a bunch more questions just to make sure that the first bit wasn't a fluke. It wasn't. Looking at those predictions with the wonderful benefit of hindsight, they did very, very well. Better than us humans, or at least better than the human punters on Polymarket, who at the beginning of the war thought there was a 55% chance of successful regime change. Out of 14 questions I put to the three models, they got 12 right, though not the same 12, interestingly. But still, it's an impressive result. 12 out of 14 predictions correct. So, can you trust AI to predict the future? Well, not always. When I first had this realization about AI and the Iran war, I understandably saw dollar signs. What else could I get AI to predict? Sports? Financial markets? Elections? Had I found Biff Tannen's Gray's Sports Almanac from Back to the Future 2? So, starting with sports. I got the models to predict the top four finalists in the NRL, the Premier League, the French Open Tennis, the NFL and the NBA for the year. I also got them to do the top six for the AFL because it's too close to call a top four. And all of them did terribly. None of them had better than 50% accuracy. All of them thought the Melbourne Storm would make the NRL top four and they didn't even make the finals. None of them thought that the Fremantle Dockers would make the top six and they came first. None of them picked any of the NFL Final Four, and at the time of the training cutoff, the season was already over and playoffs had started. What about financial things? Well, they all picked which companies would be the top five most valuable in the world by the end of June, but they got the order wrong. I asked them all to predict the price of gold, Bitcoin and oil, as well as the position of the ASX 200 and the S&P 500 indexes, and honestly, they were all over the shop. They did okay on the ASX and the oil price, but they thought the S&P would go down when it went up. They thought that Bitcoin would skyrocket when it actually plummeted. Gold held steady when they all thought it would drop. Really, there's nothing helpful here at all. And it was at this point that the dollar signs in my eyes began to fade. What about politics then? I told the models about what's been going on in British politics.
5: The Labour Party's deeply divided about whether Prime Minister Sir Keir Starmer should stay on or stand down after catastrophic local election results and a series of missteps and scandals.
6: It's an absolute mess. The Prime Minister has lost all of his authority and is clinging on to office, and that's bad for the country.
0: I told the models about the political situation in the UK in mid-May and asked if they thought that Sir Keir Starmer would still be the Prime Minister by the end of July, and if not, who would replace him. The results were a mess. Claude thought that Starmer would hang on, the others weren't sure. They were also split on whether there would be a proper contested election among party members to find a new leader. The thing they all agreed on was that the successor would be someone who was already in Parliament, not someone parachuted in from the outside. And yet,
7: Andy Burnham has become the UK's seventh PM in just over a decade,
8: after returning to Parliament only a month ago.
0: Anything that requires betting on a human decision or genuine chance, they're just not very good. They seem to revert to recency bias. They assume that the thing that has been happening recently will keep happening. The Melbourne Storm always make finals, so they will this year too. And the UK never parachutes someone in to be the Prime Minister, so they probably won't do that now either. If I ask the models, the ones frozen in January, will Donald Trump bomb Iran soon? They all say they don't think that he will. But if I give them his plan and tell them he's going to do it, what do you think will happen next? They're really quite good at guessing that. That's because they have been trained on US and Iranian military doctrine. They've consumed every report published by every war college and military strategy think tank on Earth. They know what the experts know. So why did Trump do something that all the experts knew wouldn't work? Well, we all know the answer to that.
9: Even though the intelligence assessments, everything he was hearing from his actual experts in the government, he felt that he had a better gut instinct for this. And so he rolled the dice, an extraordinary gamble that has not turned out how he imagined, to say the least.
0: There's a certain irony about what's happening in America at the moment.
10: Big tech is arriving with billions of dollars and promises of progress.
0: This year, more than 2% of American GDP is going to be spent on AI development.
11: OpenAI alone has committed to spending $1.4 trillion on its build-out. But all of the big companies are planning to spend multiple hundreds of billions of dollars in 2026 alone to build the infrastructure needed to train and serve these models.
0: The US is spending a much higher proportion of its income on data centers than it did on the Apollo program and the Manhattan Project. These models are consuming the entire contents of human expertise. And whether or not you think that's a good idea, there is an irony that the US is doing all of this, but the US president isn't interested in using it. He doesn't need experts, human or machine. He's got his gut to go with. I actually don't think that Trump would enjoy using these AI models very much. They are, by design, quite careful with what they'll endorse as a good idea. They apply all sorts of guardrails, or at least they try to. If you asked an AI model about a big Trumpian idea, say, do you think putting large tariffs on all imports across the board will allow me to use leverage against other countries to extract better trade and security deals, exact revenge on countries I think are ripping us off, and bring manufacturing jobs back to America with no negative ramifications at all? Well, actually, let's test it and see what AI would say.
12: It is unlikely to achieve all three goals without significant negative ramifications.
13: Higher consumer prices, retaliatory tariffs on U.S. exports, supply chain disruptions, and net job losses elsewhere are the predictable results.
14: Reshoring manufacturing is the weakest bet. tariffs on inputs can cost more factory jobs than they create.
0: AI doesn't have a gut to feel, a political axe to grind, or an ideology to pursue, or at least it's not meant to. It is not helpful for all jobs, but it might be helpful for Donald Trump's.
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18: 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This month, Elder Auntie Bronwyn Chambers shares some words from her language, Dakunyung. Today, the word for mother.
19: Wallumbayua, Naya, Bronwyn Williams Chambers, Adakunung Nyugung. I have just said good afternoon to you. I'm Bronwyn Williams Chambers, a Dakunung woman, and I'm a retired person now, but I'm a mother, a grandmother, auntie, sister, cousin, and a friend. I've worked in many organisations on the Central Coast, Aboriginal and non-Aboriginal. I'm a nurse by trade. I trained in Sydney at St George Hospital. Then I came back and worked at Gosford Hospital in orthopaedics for many years. And I retired from the University of Newcastle, the Wallatooka Institute, in 2023, where I worked as the elder in residence there for 14 years. And I finally retired so that I could spend more time in Aboriginal community and the organisations. The second word I chose was Dungun, and that means mother. And I picked mother because my mother was just so wonderful, and her mother was, and my grandmothers and things. So I just remember things from when I was a little girl. I'm 71 now, so I'm past that stage. But I'm also a mother. And the responsibility that came with mothers, they bring us into the world to start with. They look after us and nurture us. They teach us everything we need to know to be safe. And they also pass down the traditions of Aboriginal culture, and they pass down stories and cultures. And they become, first of all, they're born as a girl, then they become, you know, an adult, then they become a mother, a grandmother, and they become our matriarchs and the holder of knowledge and culture. So I think that is so important within Aboriginal culture. And that's why I picked mothers. And I think people don't understand how Aboriginal culture works and our kinship systems and things like that. So that's why I picked mothers. I think it is such an important role that they carried in Aboriginal culture and today. Wallumbayua, everyone. I'm Bronwyn Chambers, proud Dakunung woman. And thank you for listening to this program and to Dakunung language. And see you later. Dunda Nirabayan. Yeah.
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18: 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And you can find the whole Word Up series on ABC Listen. Now, just looking ahead at the afternoon, coming up at 4 on Late Night Live with Waleed Ali, you've heard of the French Revolution and the Russian Revolution, but have you heard of the German Peasants' Revolution? The 16th century revolt, well, it has a long legacy, and it was the beginning of the end of feudalism in Europe and a first for workers organising around their rights. Well, the Australian Professor Lyndall Roper has won the Holberg Prize, which is considered the Nobel Prize of the Humanities, for her new book, Summer of Fire and Blood, The German Peasants' War. And she'll tell Waleed Ali all about it at 4 o'clock on Late Night Live. But next, before that, at 3, Richard Feidler revisits a conversation he had with Frank Dell, who, as a teenager, saw the Battle of Britain play out in the skies above his village in the south of England. And he went on to join up. A personal World War II story after the news right here on ABC Radio National.

0: ABC News. Good afternoon. I'm William Howard Evans. Israeli Prime Minister Benjamin Netanyahu says the Indian captain of a Fly Dubai flight, along with passengers on board, prevented a September 11-style disaster. Foiling.
1: Britain play out in the skies above his village in the south of England. And he went on to join up. A personal World War II story after the news right here on ABC Radio National.

0: teenager during the Battle of Britain, and he saw Hitler's planes fight it out with the RAF in the skies above his hometown. Then Frank joined the Royal Air Force and earned his wings. He became an officer in the RAF's 692 Squadron, piloting a de Havilland Mosquito. Frank and his navigator, Ron, had flown 13 night missions together, shoulder to shoulder, in a cramped cabin. At around midnight, they would speed across the channel into occupied Europe, dodging searchlights, anti-aircraft fire and radar, as part of Bomber Command's unrelenting assault on the cities of Germany. And one night, their plane was hit by anti-aircraft fire and blown out of the sky. Frank landed on German soil. He had no idea what had become of Ron. He made his way on foot to the Netherlands. He was taken in and kept hidden by farmers. And then he found himself taking up arms alongside members of the Dutch resistance and fighting a very different kind of war in the fields and haysheds and village lanes. Frank Bell wrote a memoir called Mosquito Down, about his life. I spoke with him in 2014. Welcome, Frank.
1: Very nice to be here.
0: You grew up, like I said, in the south coast of England. How did your dad get you interested in flying?
1: Well, he probably unconsciously, because he'd been in the Royal Flying Corps before it became the Royal Air Force in the 1418 War. And just inside the front door, he had the equivalent of a barometer for checking the air pressure day by day. And it was, in fact, an altimeter that he'd stolen from an aeroplane back in the 1418 War. And he was very keen on boats and boating, and the boat had a compass, which was very much like the ones that they had in aeroplanes in the 1418 War. And my mother used to grow plants in a rather unusual vase, which was in fact a cylinder from an early radial engine. So in these sort of ways, Dad's wartime activities were kept alive right through my teenage phase, and I'd always wanted to fly myself, and this is how it all developed.
0: Was he injured as an airman back in the First World War?
1: Not by the enemy, but he was hit by a propeller when starting an engine once.
0: Oh, ouch! Did it take his arm off?
1: No, but it broke his arm and damaged his back, which took some months to recover from. But anyway, that was his war wound, as it were.
0: Tell me about the plane that you and your friend David built when you were kids.
1: Well, we got some pieces of timber, I suppose about 3 metres of long, which we bolted onto my brother's tricycle, and we found some further bits of timber which we bolted across my brother's tricycle, and we made a very primitive propeller on the front of this contraption, and there came a day when we decided to give it a test flight, and I was with my friend David, and we put a rope over a fairly low bough of a tree and tossed a coin to determine who was going to make the first flight. I won, so I took the pilot's seat on my brother's tricycle. Oh, and then cranked up the propeller, and on the word go, my friend David cut the rope with an axe, and the plane came fairly vertically down, and the tricycle never ran in a straight line again. It might be significant that, as you now know, I did become a pilot, but my friend David became an airborne parachutist and served in the Battle of Arnhem in 1944. So
0: the early air disaster didn't discourage you in any way?
1: Didn't discourage me.
0: You would have been in your young teens, I'm guessing, when Prime Minister Chamberlain declared war on Germany.
1: Yes.
0: As I understand it, in Britain at that time, that was actually greeted with quite a bit of dread. There were memories was still fresh of the First World War.
1: The First World War, absolutely.
0: Do you remember that feeling of dread? Was that palpable around you at the time?
1: Well, if I can just flash back, I think it was in 1938, I won a scholarship, strange to relate, to a particular school, and as a reward, my father paid for a holiday in Belgium. And, well, during this holiday in Belgium, one went on excursions to the battlefields of the First World War, and one saw these enormous cemeteries with literally thousands and thousands of headstones in them, and one said to oneself, we can never, ever have another war like that. And then come 1939, we were hard at it, and one thought, oh dear, are we going to be faced with all that all over again? In my case, that was really the background to the feelings that I had.
0: You became part of the Home Guard as a schoolboy.
1: Yes.
0: Was it like Dad's Army?
1: Very much so.
0: Really?
1: Very much so. In that there was a strong level of humour in it all. Everything was a bit of a joke. But nonetheless, we were there for a serious reason. With very limited equipment and guns and so on, we did the very best to prove to be an effective force.
0: Part of that was to, you had to keep an eye out for an invading force.
1: But this is right. It was evident to us and, well, to many, that if the Germans did attempt to invade us, they did not have the sort of landing craft that would be capable of running up on a beach and disgorging the troops and so on onto a beach and then inland. They would have to go into a port. And from the Germans' viewpoint, if they had to capture a port or many ports, the way to do it was by dropping parachutists inland to cut off the ports from the British themselves.
0: That would be the first sign of an invasion.
1: Absolutely.
0: Such as it was at D-Day, actually, as it turned out, yes.
1: They had to get boats into a port because they couldn't run up a beach.
0: Now, in the Home Guard, you had a critical job one night looking for rockets out at sea.
1: Yes.
0: Tell me what you were supposed to do if you saw a yellow rocket out on sea on your watch.
1: Well, when one was posted as a sentry, one was told specifically that you had to watch for these rockets. If they were red rockets, that meant that the invasion had in fact started. And if they were yellow rockets being fired from our naval patrol vessels, that meant that the enemy vessels were in the vicinity. And anyway, I was posted, I suppose, round about midnight, and I kept watch over this locked gate that I was supposedly guarding, and suddenly a yellow rocket went up out at sea. And if I saw red or yellow rockets, one had to run as quickly as possible to the local telephone box and phone the Home Guard headquarters to report what I'd seen.
0: So once you saw the yellow rocket, did you do just that? Did you go to the phone?
1: I ran as quickly as I could to the telephone, but I did not have the coins required for the phone box. So I dialed zero, which is what one did in those days, and got the operator, and I said, please put me through to this number and make the point that it's very urgent. And she did her duty, and then came back to me and said, well, I've been through to that number, but they will not accept the charge. So I don't know if I got hysterical, but I said, please, please, try again and say they must accept the charge. Anyway, she did, and this time I did get through to the company commander. And I said, sir, Corporal Dell guarding the lock, yellow rockets to seaward. And he said, well, there's absolutely nothing I can do about it, old boy. Go back to your post. So I went back to my post at the lock gate, and I put my bayonet on, and I think I had two clips of five rounds of ammunition, and I put five rounds into my rifle, and I waited for the German stormtroopers to come ashore. But I'm happy to tell you today that, in fact, they didn't come. But it was a night to remember.
0: What was it like for you to watch the Battle of Britain play out above the roofs of your village?
1: It was pretty serious stuff, I can tell you. You could see the vapour trails high in the sky as our fighters were engaging with the German bombers and the German fighters. So that was one side of it. And then from time to time you would literally see aircraft being shot down and coming down in flames.
0: Directly in the sky above you, you could see all this.
1: Oh, yes.
0: Theirs as well as yours go down?
1: Oh, yes. And the BBC each evening would record the scores, as one might record the scores of cricket matches in these days, saying, today the Germans lost 180 aircraft, but the RAF only lost 30, you see. So we were clearly in the ascendancy. But from what we could see on the ground, it looked pretty level, and perhaps a little bit the other way.
0: Was your village in any way damaged?
1: Yes.
0: By the fighting?
1: Well, there was the first time that we really suffered. In fact, the first time that anyone in the village got killed, a Messerschmitt 110 twin-engine fighter came streaking across the village with its guns blazing. I think it was just using up its ammunition to make it lighter and faster for the trip home. But in so doing, it sprayed machine gun bullets across our village green, and our butcher's delivery boy was riding his bicycle across the village green just at that moment, and he, poor man, was the first casualty we had. Another time, a Heinkel bomber came roaring past us, pursued by a couple of British fighters, and it dropped a whole string of bombs right across the village, and the first bomb hit an old lady's cottage just 300 or 400 yards from my parents' home and killed the old lady in her own kitchen. And then the bombs ran right across the village and hit the riverbank near where my yachtsman father kept his boat. And the bomb burst blew a great pile of rubble over my father's boat.
0: What was that attack about? Was it just sheer malice from the Luftwaffe?
1: I think in this case, well, in both those two cases I mentioned, I think they were just trying to get back to France as fast as they possibly could, and they just got rid of their bombs, they got rid of their machine gun ammunition in a vain attempt to escape back to France.
0: Today it's my conversation with former RAF pilot Frank Dell. Frank, you joined the Royal Air Force, performed outstandingly, I believe, as a cadet. You went to America for pilot training. By the time you got back, the RAF had been quite scrupulous for a while about avoiding the bombing of civilians. Had that changed once the Luftwaffe had bombed English and British civilians?
1: Oh, yes, I think so. I think Bomber Command had worked out that the style of bombing was necessary.
0: Why? Why was it necessary? Or why did he think it was necessary?
1: Well, on the one hand, one wanted to crush the war production in Germany, and I think that was held foremost in people's thinking at the time. And if, in aiming at factories and so on, the bombs should stray into towns and cities, sadly, that was the price that had to be paid. And I think Bomber Harris viewed it in that light.
0: He quoted the Old Testament, didn't he? He said, "They have sown the wind, they will reap the whirlwind."
1: Just so. That was a very profound utterance at the time.
0: You joined Squadron 692,
1: yes.
0: The RAF. What kind of an outfit was the squadron?
1: Well, it was I was about to say bohemian. It's not quite right. But it was a fine example of how we all mixed together. We had one Australian pilot. We had a Dutchman. We had a Norwegian. We had 3, 4, or 5 Canadians, all in one unit. And this was the general pattern throughout Bomber Command. Everybody was mixed in like that. There were, I suppose, something like 5 or 6, I think, purely Australian squadrons. But in the main, Australians were just scattered among any squadrons, and they just made up these polyglot groups of nationalities.
0: You were based in Cambridgeshire.
1: Yes.
0: And a year ago, I was taken into a pub in Cambridgeshire, and I was told this was where you all used to go to drink. There were all these things stuck to the roof, and all sorts of paraphernalia all about the place. And the squadrons that went there were famous hellraisers, apparently, because the mortality rate was astonishingly high.
1: Yes.
0: So how present then was the spectre of death, given the high mortality rate?
1: Well, in the mosquito squadrons in general, we were regarded as a lot of sissies.
0: Sissies? Why?
1: We were regarded by the heavy bombers as a lot of sissies because we had it so easy.
0: What do you mean? I don't understand. Sure. Just because your plane wasn't as heavy.
1: Well, that's right. But, you see, we could go to our target in Germany very fast and we could get back to our base in half the time that the Halifaxes and Lancasters and Stirlings could. So we were only up there for half the time that they were. The German fighters had great difficulty in catching us, and we could release our bombs.

0: bombs from a much greater height than any of the others.
1: So you were safer then from anti-aircraft fire as a result?
0: Well,
1: from
0: the anti-aircraft fire, yes, we were safer. And also we were safer from the bombs being dropped from the aircraft higher up. And my navigator had already done 30 trips as navigator of a Stirling squadron, and they had the lowest ceiling for bombing of any of the heavy bombers. And he said more than once when they came back from trips, they would find, once they landed, that incendiary bombs were stuck in the top surfaces of their wings, having come from Halifax's or Lancaster's higher up. And he said this was quite a common occurrence, that aircraft lower down collected
1: the bombs from the higher up.
0: And here were we, with our pansy little mosquitoes, able to drop bombs on them. So, anyway.
1: So you were flying in these de Havilland Mosquitoes,
0: yes,
1: which were built entirely of wood. So on a mission, you would sort of meet up with the heavy bombers that would be the late Lancasters,
0: yes,
1: and they'd be flying below you, and you'd sort, yes, of be perched more or less on top of them? Is that how it would work?
0: Well, that's how it could happen, but by and large, we were sent to the heavy bombers' targets, but we did not release our bombs. We passed over the target the heavy bombers were bombing, and then we would go on deeper into Germany with the intention of drawing off the night fighters, which might otherwise have been following the heavy bombers as they turned for home. And I can speak with some authority in saying that this is exactly what happened to me.
1: What kind of a bomb did your plane drop? What kind of a bomb was on board?
0: Well, the standard bomb load for the light night striking force, as we were called, was one 4,000-pound bomb, which could only just fit into the fuselage of a Mosquito. In fact, we'd had to redesign the underside of the aircraft a little bit because the bomb doors otherwise wouldn't have quite closed.
1: What were your targets, typically? Factories?
0: Hamburg, yeah, twice, Dusseldorf, Cologne, Essen, and so on. But the one that we visited most often was Berlin. I think I did 4 or 5 trips to Berlin. But after I was shot down, one learnt that the light night striking force had bombed Berlin, I think, for 60 nights continuously. 60 consecutive nights.
1: How close were you with your navigator, Ron Naef?
0: Oh, we were very good pals.
1: Were you of similar temperaments or quite different?
0: Yes, I think we were of similar temperaments. He was, I think, cleverer than I and very much more thoughtful than I, but we were very good pals.
1: What was Ron's job as you approached the target?
0: Well, once we'd been at cruising altitude long enough, he would have been able to calculate the strength of the wind, which was all important as far as the bombing was concerned.
1: Because that would affect the way the bomb dropped then,
0: absolutely,
1: in its direction.
0: Absolutely. And then, having determined what the wind was, then he would have to go down on hands and knees and crawl along the floor towards the nose of the aircraft, going underneath the instrument panel that the pilots have in front of them, up into to where the bomb site was, and you had a small bombing window in the nose. And at a particular moment during our last trip, he had got down on his hands and knees and crawled into the nose in order to set up the wind on the bomb site just at the moment we got hit.
1: What was the mission you were given the night you were hit?
0: The heavy bombers that night were bombing the city of Duisburg.
1: It's in near Essen, isn't it? Part of Germany.
0: That's right. And it was a centre, well, together with Essen, it was a centre of the Krupps
1: steelworks, yes,
0: armament industry.
1: Yes. Mm.
0: So they were bombing Duisburg, and we were to pass over Duisburg just as they were turning for home. And our route from there on was to take us up northeastwards towards the city of Munster, and then we would have turned further eastwards to go over Hanover and Osnabrück to Berlin. But as we approached, well, we passed over to Eastbourg, we turned towards Munster. We could tell that there were German night fighters in among our bomber stream. And as we approached Munster, searchlights came up and quite a bit of anti-aircraft gunfire among us.
1: Can you do you notice that in the cockpit, the anti-aircraft fire? Do you know it's coming near, you hear it whizzing past you? Or
0: no, you don't get any warning of it, but you can hear the shells exploding, even though you're flying at 300 miles an hour. We had a wonderful radar device called Boozer, and Boozer could tell when you were being ranged by anti-aircraft fire or even searchlights. And by a separate device, we could tell if there was a radar-equipped night fighter immediately behind us. But as far as the ground radar was concerned, they reckoned that if an anti-aircraft gun was fired at you, having been detected on radar, it would take 1 second per 1,000 feet for the shell to reach you. And we were flying at 28,000 feet, and therefore it was going to take 28 seconds for the shell to reach us. So having got that intelligence in your head, you then altered course a bit, perhaps to the left or right, and then you count to 28, and you'd look over your shoulder, and you'd see pop, pop, pop, pop, shells bursting where you would have been had you not altered course. So you were about 30 seconds ahead of the game all the time, and you had to be very much on your toes to keep that very much in mind.
1: And then you were hit.
0: Well, yes, we were hit, and because of the shell fire, I presumed that I was hit by anti-aircraft fire. But 20 years later, I met a RAF officer. He already knew that I'd been shot down in the war. And he said, if I could tell him when and approximately where I'd been shot down, he had access to the German Air Force Luftwaffe records, and he might be able to determine what the Luftwaffe had to say about me being shot down. And within a few hours, he came back to me and he said, I've looked up the records, and you were shot down by a Messerschmitt 110 fighter, flown by Unteroffizier Dürscheid, and the registration of your aircraft was MM184, and you were shot down at 11 minutes past 2 in the morning.
1: So you were shot down by machine gun fire from a Messerschmitt then?
0: From cannon fire.
1: Cannon fire. How did you know when the plane was hit?
0: All I knew was that the control column was thrashing to and fro like this, and it then went into a steep climb and eventually stalled and fell away into a spin. And it must have spun for perhaps 6 turns before it broke up. And I think this was because the 4,000-pound bomb broke loose. And I think that physically, it didn't explode, but I think that broke the aircraft apart.
1: So you were plummeting to Earth in this spinning aircraft that's yes. is dismantled all around you, disintegrates all around you as you're plummeting to Earth.
0: Yes, I to this day, I can't analyse immediately how it happened. Something quite extraordinary happened. And I think probably I was thrown through the roof. My face was rather damaged later on, and I can only conclude it was through hitting the Perspex roof and being thrown out. After some seconds of great, great confusion and clearly tumbling end over end in the air, I thought I must still be strapped to my pilot's seat because I had a full harness on, shoulder straps and straps over my legs like car straps, and I could remember feeling to see whether the seat was still attached to me, but it had gone, but I could determine that my parachute harness was still there. And I then groped around and found the ripcord handle for the parachute and pulled it, and the parachute opened. And there I was, hanging from a parachute in comparative silence and peace at something like 20,000 feet above Germany. But my poor navigator did not wear a parachute. Because he had to get through this very small space, he wore his parachute harness, which had two big hooks on it, And if we got into some difficulty, he was supposed to be able to reach up to a shelf where a parachute pack was kept, and he was then expected to clip it on to his harness and then escape the aircraft as best he could. But I could tell right from the outset that he wouldn't have had a chance. He would not have had a chance.
1: So you hung in the air then, thinking of all this.
0: Yes.
1: In this odd state of peaceful...
0: Yes.
1: ...descending through the sky.
0: Yes. You could hear the other aircraft in the bomber stream roaring across high above one, but yes, by and large, it was fairly peaceful.
1: How long were you in the sky for?
0: About 20 minutes, I think. This is significant.
1: So you were a long way up in the sky then.
0: Yes, you come down at about 1,000 feet a minute. So I must have come out round about 20,000 feet. In that 20 minutes, I would have been carried by the wind quite a long distance, and I may well have hit the ground perhaps 10 miles, 15 kilometres or so, from where the wreckage of the plane came down.
1: So you wouldn't be detected, or less likely to be detected.
0: Exactly.
1: And with that, that may have saved your life.
0: Absolutely, yes.
1: But there you were, all alone,
0: yeah,
1: in Nazi Germany.
0: That's right.
2: This is Conversations with Richard Feidler.
1: Frank Dell was the pilot of a de Havilland Mosquito during the Second World War for the Royal Air Force in Britain. And you're hearing his story today about how he went flying on a mission and his plane was hit by an enemy aircraft, taking the life of his navigator, Ron. But Frank survived on the parachute that took him gently to Earth. He landed and found himself in Nazi Germany, close to the Dutch border. What was the first thing you had to do once you hit the ground?
0: Well, one of the first things you must do is to hide your parachute, because should a search party find your parachute, they would say to themselves, he must be within 5 or 10 kilometres of where he hit the ground. So this I did. I buried my parachute in a ditch and pulled some undergrowth over the top of it. And then another thing they said you must do is to pull out your escape kit. This was a little box we used to carry in the left-hand breast pocket of our battle dresses.
1: What was in the escape kit?
0: Boiled sweets, chewing gum, a little bit of chocolate, a razor, a little bit of soap, a little plastic bag in which water could be stored if required, and a fishing line in case you were inclined to catch fish, a box of matches. Two particular items of interest to me. They said on the top of the contents you will find two cellophane packets. One of these contains benzodrine tablets, which in this day and age I think would be considered a soft drug.
1: Speed, essentially, isn't it?
0: Well, yes. You see, it's in that sort of category.
1: Yes.
0: And they said, this will help you to pull yourself together, and in particular, it will be helpful to put you on your guard should you be caught and interrogated. Because they said, you are most vulnerable when you are suffering from shock to intensive interrogation. So in the darkness there, I took out one or two tablets and took them. And I then set out to walk westwards.
1: How injured were you?
0: I felt as though I used to play rugby in my school days and thereafter, and I felt I had played in the toughest rugby match ever. But everything worked. My legs worked, my arms worked, although my face felt a bit knocked about. I was basically all right.
1: Could you present as a normal person walking down the streets?
0: Well, I took pains not to walk in the daytime, so that situation did not really arise. But had it done so, I know my face was in a bit of a mess, and that might have taken a bit of explaining. So my first intention at that early stage was to hide somewhere for the first day. I was walking along a road, and I heard the sound of a heavy vehicle coming along behind me at a walking pace, and there were a couple of men walking in front of the vehicle, shining flashlights into the hedgerows on either side of the road and into the trees. And at first I felt that they were probably looking for me. So I climbed over a fence and made a wide circuit and came round behind this vehicle and, as it were, walked along the road. I walked behind it. And it then turned into this woodland, and I followed it into this same wood. So I did find a depression in the ground, and I managed to make a little burrow where I thought I would be safe for the day. There I remained until probably about 10 o'clock in the morning, when I heard this same vehicle starting up its diesel engine again, and apparently not actually moving. And there was a lot of shouting and carrying on. I couldn't actually see it. And then there was the most deafening roaring sound I had ever heard in my life. This was totally foreign to me. And then I saw this column of smoke going straight up into the sky, and I realised that, in fact, I'd witnessed the launching of a V-2 rocket, and the big truck that I'd been following the night before had been transporting this great rocket.
1: So what you heard was one of Wernher von Braun's jet engines, essentially.
0: Absolutely, yeah.
1: So there you were, seeing these extraordinary scenes, travelling towards the Dutch border.
0: Yes.
1: One night, you heard singing. Yes. In the distance. Can you describe what you heard?
0: This was truly quite extraordinary. It must have been about 2 o'clock in the morning. I think it was drizzling with rain. And walking westwards along a fairly straight stretch of road, I heard this singing. It started with a clear tenor voice singing a particular refrain. I don't know if I'm capable of singing it, but it went something like this. La, la, la, la, la, la, la, la, la, la, la, la, la, la, la, la, la, la, la, la. And then, having been repeated two or three times, hundreds of voices would then take up exactly the same refrain. And it was most curious, and I couldn't account for it at all. And just jumping ahead, I did eventually arrive in Holland, and I described this experience to a man who spoke English, and he said, "Was there an air raid alarm on at the time?" I said, "Well, I can't quite remember whether there was, but that's quite possible, but why?" And he said, "Well, when the air raid alarm sounded, the Germans stopped all the trains on the railways, and your road was probably running parallel to a stretch of railway line on which a train was standing stationary." And he said the singing you heard was in all probability carrying Jewish people being taken to a concentration camp. Between Munster and Hamburg is the Belsen concentration camp. In all probability, those were Jews being taken to Belsen.
1: What were they singing?
0: Well, it was years later that on my car radio I heard this bit of music being sung, and at the end of the piece the announcer said that was the chorus of the Hebrew slaves from the opera Nabucco by Verdi. The chorus of the Hebrew slaves. Anyway, it's a curious bit of history, but that's undoubtedly what I heard that night.
1: So, Frank, where were you when you were eventually found by someone? Where were you discovered?
0: Well, walking in the darkness, I determined that there was a farmhouse quite close to the main road and a barn. So I climbed up into the hayloft. And I took my battle dress top off and my trousers off, hung them over a beam, hoping that they would dry a bit, and then I dug down into the hay pile, which was warm and dry and snug, and fell sound asleep. And I was awakened, I don't know, perhaps 10 o'clock in the morning. I heard cautious footsteps coming up the ladder into the hayloft. And then after some moments, I heard excited whispering, but I had this conviction that they would be friendly towards me. And so I climbed out of my hay pile, dressed just in my underpants, and frightened the daylights out of two 16-year-old boys. Then one of these two boys contacted the farmer and his wife, and the farmer and his wife came up into the barn, and I was given some food to drink. And then after some discussion, the lad who spoke a little English said, my father is schoolmaster in Arlton, the town nearby, and he said schoolmasters know many people in the neighbourhood, and he may know somebody who might be able to help you.
1: How were you introduced to the Dutch resistance then, Frank?
0: Well, I was taken to yet another farm, and I must have arrived there at 10 o'clock at night or something of that order, and I was led up to a little hiding place in the attic of this place. I was introduced to a man who questioned me very closely to satisfy himself that I was what I said I was, an RAF pilot on the run.
1: Or you could have been a German spy.
0: Absolutely. He said, I am to do with the resistance in this neighbourhood. Do you know the Morse code? And I said, yes. And he said, can you send and receive messages with a lamp using Morse code? And I said, yes. And he said, we are expecting a supply drop, guns, ammunition, food, uniforms from England, but we need somebody who can signal to the aircraft that is going to drop the stuff. He then presented me with a Mauser pistol, and he said, now, only use this if you are in danger of being captured. He said, don't go out and do anything Wild West. This is only to stop you being captured.
1: So once you start working with the Dutch resistance,
0: yes,
1: that's a different proposition from you being a downed pilot, isn't it? Because
0: absolutely,
1: I suppose as a downed pilot, you'd be a prisoner of war,
0: absolutely,
1: subject to the Geneva Convention.
0: Absolutely.
1: But in the German mind at the time, if yep, you're part of the resistance, then you're a terrorist,
0: absolutely,
1: essentially.
0: As simple as that.
1: So that gun was for you to do yourself in with, if you'd been caught.
0: Well, you've made the very points that this man made to me.
1: There was one family, the Prinsens, who took many foreign airmen into their farm. Tell me about the Prinsens and what they were able to do for you.
0: Well, let me say from the outset, they were very wonderful people who had 10 children. They had a very well-concealed hiding place in the hayloft of their big barn, and that's where I live. At that phase of the war, other Allied aircrew were coming down in the vicinity by parachute or in planes that crashed and so on, and one by one, some of them were led to this particular farm.
1: If they had been caught harbouring downed airmen,
0: yes,
1: they all would have been shot, wouldn't they?
0: Well, certainly the men would have been shot there and then on the spot, I think, and the women and children would have been herded away into a concentration camp. Yes, it was quite clear that that was what would happen. And there was great anxiety in case there was a search and that the children might have said something that they shouldn't have said that might have given the game away. And this was a great, great worry to us. We felt it was unreasonable to impose ourselves on them.
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1: Today, it's the story of Frank Dell. What do you remember of that Christmas then, with the Prinsens?
0: Well, the resistance people arranged for the local pastor to come to this farmhouse and hold a little Christmas service for us. And we all sang Silent Night, Holy Night, and so on, all this sort of thing, with one of the family playing a little organ in the corner and so on. It was most moving experience. And the resistance boys saw to it that we were each given a little Christmas present, which was very touching.
1: Tell me about the time your friends in the resistance captured 4 German soldiers.
0: Yeah, that was a pretty somber time, I can tell you. Well, this one evening, one of the resistance boys came to our farm. He'd been sent to tell us that we would have to go to a particular place. This was what appeared to be a deserted, derelict farm, which in fact was in practice the headquarters of our resistance group. The leader of the group, Jan Kett, had his quarters there. We had about 25 of our resistance men living and sleeping in the hayloft of this building. And German

0: car had pulled up outside this building. An officer had got out with one of his soldiers, and they had broken into this barn and had discovered something which drew their attention to the fact that there were unusual goings-on in the building. These two men had then run back to their car, clearly with the intention of driving off to report that there was something going on. But resistance had reacted very quickly and captured all four of them and took possession of the car. I and my American friend, Joe Davis, were the first to go across to this building, and rather ominously, the same emissary had asked the farmer to bring a rope. And as we went across, I could see something pretty terrible was going to happen. I therefore took off my farm worker's overalls so that I just had my rather tattered uniform on, and I put on my forage cap so that I looked something like an Air Force chap. And then by the light of an oil lamp or something, I saw these four Germans lined up against a brick wall. They had their hands tied behind their backs, gags in their mouths, and behind each one of them was a resistance man with what's called a Sten gun. And the scene was set for each of the four of them to be shot, as I interpreted it. But this is partly why I wore my uniform and so on, to bring it home to the partisans that these four chaps had to be protected by
1: the Geneva Convention. But there's a problem there. There's a big problem. You're a member of the armed forces.
0: Yes.
1: But those partisans weren't.
0: No.
1: In the eyes of the Germans, they were terrorists.
0: That's right. Yes.
1: Therefore, I don't even know what you're supposed to do under that situation.
0: Well, you see, so I stood between the men with the guns and the four prisoners until such time as this commander, Jan Kett, would come down and so that I could discuss this with him. So he came down, and with his Colt 45 pistol in his hand, and I said to him, why are they here? What are they doing? And he said, I don't know. It's probable that they are here to see if the building could provide shelter for German soldiers. And he said, they now know that there are a number of partisans here. They've got to die. They know too much. They've got to die. And I said, well, there is the Geneva Convention. He said, if you had been caught, would these Germans have respected the Geneva Convention in your case? They would have shot you. And he said, before shooting you, they would almost certainly torture you in order to determine who'd been looking after you in this neighbourhood. He said, this is how they work. He said, that's it. We have looked after you, he said. We have done the best for you. And he said, in this difficult situation, you must now help us. So I went down and I got the boys together, all seven of them, and I said, well, this is it. It's a chips-down situation. These guys must die, but I think it would be improper for us to play any part in the executions.
1: How were they executed?
0: They were hanged.
1: Who made the noose?
0: The American Joe Davis attended to that matter. He, having had some experience with the Ku Klux Klan in the southern states of America.
1: So then there was the plan to dispose of the bodies by faking a bomb attack by air.
0: That was the idea.
1: And once you'd done that, did the Germans buy it? Did it work?
0: No, it didn't.
1: It's one of the worst things of war that it forces everyday people into these situations like this, where there's a logic to this,
0: yes,
1: and a hideous necessity.
0: Yes. Yeah. It was a pretty terrible experience. Yeah.
1: Of course, they were losing the war, as we know. When did liberation come? What do you remember of that?
0: Well, on this particular morning, the Dutch farmer, dear old Bernard Prinsen, came and tapped on the doorway into our little hiding place, and he said, boys, we think we can see a Tommy tank down the road. So I and this American Joe Davis and my Australian friend Jim Strickland walked across fields to the nearby main road, and there was a British armoured car. And it had a little gun turret on the top, which was slowly waving to and fro. And we got right up alongside it, and still nobody seemed to take any notice of us. And I banged on the side, and the steel door on the top of the gun turret opened, and a face came out with a huge, huge moustache. And I said to this chap, "Good morning, I'm very pleased to see you. My name's Del, R.E.F., and can you help us get home?" And this chap said, "Jolly good show, jolly good show." And this was the very aristocratic household cavalry.
1: So war was over. Your war was over. And with a few twists and turns, you arrived home in England at last. Who was there when you got home?
0: Well, in the middle of the village in Southwick, there is a village green where they play cricket at one end and when they have fairs and at other times of year and that sort of thing. And I walked across the village green towards my house and I saw my father coming toward me. We met in the middle and we threw our arms around one another. And I said, "Where were you going?" And he said, "Well, we'd been so anxious for so long." And he said, "I was so afraid you might be coming back maimed or wounded." And he said, "I decided that perhaps I'd go to my office in Brighton and see if I could concentrate on some business." And he said, "Here, I see you face to face." Anyway, together we then back to my house. And again, my mother threw her arms around me and I did the same. And, well, you can well imagine the tears ran freely. So that was my homecoming.
1: What about the girl you'd been seeing before the war, called Pam?
0: Pam, well, we had a nice and happy relationship, but I could still feel the strings of my lovely lady in the USA.
1: Corinne.
0: And I wrote to her to tell her that I was back and wishing to be in contact with her afresh. And the letter I sent her was returned with a notation on the front of the envelope saying, "No longer at this address." But I recognised the handwriting and I knew that the world had moved on for her. I endeavoured to pick up the threads with Pam. I'm not blaming her in any way at all. I mean, she must have gone through a very, very difficult time with me away, but she knew nothing of what happened to me. And at that stage, I'd signed a written declaration that I would not say where I'd been hiding or what had happened to me. We all had to sign these declarations. So there was I, not able to tell her what was going on, and she wanted me to forget all that had gone on when I'd been in Holland and all that. I so strongly felt the duty to draw attention to the marvellous things that the Dutch people had done for me and the other boys with me. And this rather ran counter to her approach to it all.
1: So what did you do then with all those memories?
0: Well, not long after the war ended, all those of the air forces who'd had the sort of experience that I had were invited to join what was called the RAF Escaping Society, to maintain contact with wonderful people like the Prinzens and the Hofteisers and the many, many other people who had helped our men at most extraordinary danger to themselves. And for 50 years, we ran this society, raising funds for families who had lost fathers because they'd been executed for helping our men, or families that had died in concentration camps for helping our men, people whose lives had been ruined by the terrible things that had happened to them through helping our men. And so for 50 years, we've done our very best to maintain contact with these lovely, lovely people.
1: And there was poor Ron Naef, your navigator.
0: Poor Ron Naef, yeah.
1: You went to see his mother.
0: Oh, that was a sad, sad business. I wrote a note to her to say that I wanted to come and see her to tell her about Ron. I knew she was a widow, and I rang the doorbell, and the door was answered by a man 5 or 6 years older than me, who proved to be Ron's older brother. And he said, sadly, my mother cannot bring herself to come and see you. So he said, come and sit in the living room and we'll have a chat. And it came to light that he, in pre-war civilian life, was in the colonial service and had been stationed in Malaya and was captured by the Japanese. So here was the poor mother, not knowing what had happened to the older brother, and then on top of that, she lost the younger boy, Ron Nafe, my navigator. What a terribly sad time she had had.
1: After the war, there was a kind of distancing of Bomber Command.
0: Yes.
1: Because of the intense firebombing of Dresden and Berlin and all those places. Yes. Churchill, I think, distanced himself a bit because he sensed a bit of the, I don't know, shame or unease at the bombing of civilian targets that.
0: Yes.
1: What do you think about all that, Frank?
0: Well, living with these Dutch people, for example, they could see the logic of us waging a bombing campaign over France. One never had any criticism whatsoever by the people that I came into contact on the continent when it came to the bombing of the German cities and so on. And I believe this to be true of France, Belgium and Holland. I think this was a fairly general attitude. They saw very clearly, however unfortunate it was, that we were on the right track in doing what we did.
1: Do you miss flying?
0: On a nice sunny day, sometimes I think, would be pretty nice to be up there.
1: It's been amazing to speak to you, Frank, and to hear your beautifully vivid recollections of that extraordinary time.
0: Well, I feel very privileged to be able to talk to you. It ain't good of you. Thank you.
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0: I spoke with Frank Dell in 2014, and he died in 2022, just shy of his 99th birthday. Frank Dell's memoir is called Mosquito Down. This conversation was made on the lands of the Gadigal and Turrbal and Jagera peoples. Producer was Michelle Ransom Hughes, and the executive producer was Pam O'Brien. I'm Richard Feidler. Thanks for listening.
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2: From drone strikes to arson attacks and sabotage of critical infrastructure on European soil, NATO leaders warned at the UN last week that Russian aggression has moved well beyond Ukraine. Is Europe getting ready for war? The New York Times diplomatic correspondent Stephen Erlanger is my guest.
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9: ABC News with Satya Weinstein. The leader of Israel and India have hailed an Indian pilot as a hero after he was stabbed by his co-pilot during an apparent attempt to crash a Fly Dubai flight to Tel Aviv. The Indian Prime Minister Narendra Modi says Captain Schmidt Maksha had shown immense courage and helped save hundreds of lives after he managed to unlock the cockpit door while injured, enabling passengers to intervene in the

0: alleged attempted hijacking. Israeli Prime Minister Benjamin Netanyahu has told America's Fox News the pilot and Israeli passengers who subdued the attacker are heroes.
1: I met this guy. He's an incredible hero. Look at what he did under impossible circumstances. When a plane is nosediving, this young man just acts with incredible heroism and saves the day, along with the Indian pilot who was there and the others who came to help.
0: Master Builders Australia says the outlook for housing builds is worsening and is warning the industry is a long way off meeting the national housing target. Under the Housing Accord, the Commonwealth, states and territories have committed to building 1 million new homes by alleged attempted hijacking. Israeli Prime Minister Benjamin Netanyahu has told America's Fox News the pilot and Israeli passengers who subdued the attacker are heroes.
1: I met this guy. He's an incredible hero. Look at what he did under impossible circumstances. When a plane is nosediving, this young man just acts with incredible heroism and saves the day.

Hello there. Welcome to Late Night Live, coming to you this time from Meanjin, Brisbane. Waleed Ali is my name. I'm in the chair for David Marr, who, well, my producers tell me he's recovering from a wild trip to the outback. We spoke to him earlier in the week about that. Frankly, I think he should be back at work, but I guess he's not, and I can't force him to be, so here we are. Tonight, the stories of the French and Russian revolutions have been told in books, movies, on the stage. They're widely taught in schools and universities. They're kind of the landmarks in the political history we tend to learn. But a few hundred years before French peasants revolted at the excesses of the rich, another significant uprising took place, this time in Germany. It's called the Peasants' War of 1525, and it spread across Germany, Austria, parts of Switzerland, even Italy. And it was, in many ways,

0: ways, the start of the downfall of feudalism in Europe, and something which has long fascinated my next guest, who I think might know more about it than possibly anyone else on the planet. Professor Lyndall Roper is her name. She won the Kundal History Prize for her latest book, Summer of Fire and Flood, The German Peasants' War. She's also just been shortlisted for Britain's top history prize, the Wolfson. And she's also the first Australian to be awarded the Holberg Prize, which is considered the Nobel Prize of Humanities. I don't know that I've ever come across a better CV in my time broadcasting. She's the Regius Professor of History at Oriel College at Oxford University, and somehow has deigned to come back down under for a speaking tour in Australia to discuss this book that seems to be winning every award that is going. At some point, it'll win a Logie. And she's with me now. Professor Roper, thank you very much for joining us.
1: Thank you very much for inviting me on. That just doesn't sound like me. I'm a Melbourne girl and that's it.
0: Well, you're in Melbourne now and so we've jumped up on you to try to get the benefit of being able to speak to you about this. It's an extraordinary story. It's an extraordinary moment in history. It's one of these things that I think we, if we know anything about it, we look back on and have an argument about what it meant and was it about individual rights? Is it about class war? All these sorts of things. I want to get to all of this, Lyndall, and we got time. We're devoting the whole show to you tonight. But before that, I want to talk to Lyndall Roper, the person who just seems to turn up at awards, nights, ceremonies, whatever it might be, and just scoop them. The Holberg Prize, for example, the Kundal Prize. How does it feel, Lyndall?
1: Oh, it is completely overwhelming and kind of scary. I really was not expecting the Kundal Prize. I was at a banquet. They'd given me an envelope, but I hadn't opened it because I thought it was from the students and I thought I would read it later. So I really was very shocked. I think what is so extraordinary about this is that the Norwegian government has set it up, and it's affirmation of faith in the social sciences and humanities. And it's just an extraordinary thing for a country to do, to say, we want to honour the humanities and the social sciences. And they just do this amazing show for a week where they celebrate humanities and social sciences. I mean, it's just great to be part of that.
0: So let's get to the subject of your work, or at least this particular aspect of it. So this, we are looking at a huge convulsion really in Western Europe. This is before the French Revolution by some centuries really. And one of the consequences of this is vast areas of the empire overturning rulers for a period of about 3 months. I mean, it's extraordinary when you think about this, the number of lives that were lost, the level of upheaval, the ideas that were in circulation here. So there's something very epic about this whole episode in history. And yet there you are undertaking your research on bicycle. Now, you go visit these places. I mean, that's a wonderful way to do it. It's an important part of your project. But why do it on bike?
1: Well, that was indeed how I started. I started just going from Frankenhausen, from Mühlhausen to Frankenhausen. And that was the route that the revolutionary leader and preacher, Thomas Müntzer, went when he went from Mühlhausen to Frankenhausen, where the final battle that he was involved in was fought. It's not the only battle. There were at least a dozen, depending on how you count them, maybe 20. But I thought, I want to retrace his steps. I want to see why did he go that direction? How difficult is it? And why, the first time he did it, did he turn off and go off in a different direction? I wanted to understand that, and I thought I can only understand that if I actually cycle it, because that's slightly faster than walking. It's probably somewhere between horse speed and walking speed. And I need to know what it was like to approach the battlefield, because the battlefield is on the top of a really high hill. I couldn't cycle it. I had to get off and walk up the last bit. And from there, you can see in every direction. It is the most astonishing place. And I needed to feel that place to understand why the battle was as it was.
0: Every revolt has a build-up. Let's go back to 1524. So this is the lead-up to the revolution. You mentioned the Reformation, which you had an interest in. But had those ideas gotten to the peasants themselves who would later revolt? What was the penetration of Reformation ideas at this point?
1: Well, we have to remember that this is a period when print has really come in. It's a new medium, and the Reformation is really using this in a way that's pretty unprecedented. And so what's fascinating is how peasants get hold of these ideas and how those ideas spread. And of course, one of the ways they do is women taking produce to market. It's women who take the eggs and the cheese and the hens to market and sell them. And it's in markets that people also sell print, where they sell pamphlets and where they talk about what they're selling. So that's one way in which ideas spread. Another way in which ideas spread is through preaching. And there are all these Reformation preachers who are going out and preaching in towns and then develop a name, and people will travel long distances to hear them. So these ideas, and when you think it's really new, these Reformation ideas, 1517, 95 theses, Luther puts them up. But of course, that's not the Reformation. That's just the beginning. It's his writings of 1520 that really set the whole thing going. And by then you suddenly get an explosion of print, pamphlets, and also of images. And you suddenly start getting a positive view of the peasant, the evangelical peasant as the fighter for the gospel and for Reformation ideas. And that's all part of the mix.
0: So 1520, I assume you're talking about Martin Luther's pamphlet, The Freedom of a Christian.
1: Yes.
0: In that. What's in that specifically that is so incendiary?
1: Well, it starts out by saying a Christian is Lord of all and a Christian is servant of all. And it's a paradox. Mm. And so he talks about the freedom of a Christian, and he uses that word free, and he would have known that that was a dangerous word to use, because it immediately raises the issue of serfdom. And that's really the key to understanding the Peasants' War, because in the area where it started, there was physical serfdom. That is, your lord owns your body as well as you, and you having to work for him. So that version of serfdom is what the peasants were rejecting. And then that spreads and it becomes a rejection of the whole feudal system, even in areas where there's not that kind of serfdom.
0: It's an important point to alight on, I think, Lyndall, because we use the word freedom quite a lot and we tend to use it in a very particular way. Correct me if I'm wrong here, by the way, or you see it very differently, but we tend to use freedom in the liberal sense of non-interference, a kind of, you know, something that, you know, sounds quite Hobbesian and then Millian and so on. The freedom I gather Luther's talking about here is freedom from bondage. That is the ancient sense of freedom, of not being a slave, effectively. Is that A, correct? And B, if so, does that give it a certain kind of currency or potency that perhaps is hard for us to understand, given the way that we throw the term around?
1: Well, Luther later claimed that he meant spiritual freedom and not fleshly freedom.
0: Which is also an ancient conception.
1: Yes.
0: Point out. Yes. The freedom from one's lower self, etc. Yeah.
1: Yes. And what's so fascinating about Luther is he's one of the few theologians who doesn't buy into that in a big way. In his mature theology, he's one of the people who brings flesh and spirit together and is not denigrating about the body. Mm. So in this work, he does use that distinction quite a bit, and he certainly uses it later to argue that the peasants misunderstood what he said. But of course, it only worked as a really powerful pamphlet because it did touch off this understanding of it in relation to feudalism and in relation to serfdom. So he's having it a bit both ways, I think, there. What's really interesting is that free isn't a word that crops up all that much in Luther, but it doesn't crop up that much in the revolutionary leader and preacher and theologian Thomas Müntzer either. And that I wasn't expecting. And if you look for the word peasant in Munzer's writings, you'll hardly ever find it.

0: Oh, this raises the question I definitely want to ask you, so remind me if I don't, Lyndall, about how much of our understanding of this is us casting modern concepts back into a very different time and a place, informed by the politics of our time and the way we see the world. So you have to remind me, that's your job, Lyndall.
1: Before we get to the end. You mean I can't answer it now?
0: Well, you can. Okay, if you think it's best to answer it now. Yeah,
1: I would, because I think that the problem is, I think you've put your finger on it. I think we come with our modern categories and then we don't quite hear what the peasants were saying. And for them, freedom and salvation is a group possession. It's not about individual freedom. It's about communities, and the word they use is Gemeinde, which is ambiguous as between parish and community. So for them, it's a collective possession. It's not about individual rights. It's not about human rights. And it's also about the idea that no one has the right to own another human being. So it's also really early on opposed to slavery. And here the role of theology is so interesting, because when theologians refute the peasants and say, oh, peasants, you've all got it wrong, you have to look at the Bible. Christ accepted the slavery and he lived in a slave society. So by saying, no, freedom is what Christ bought for us, he bought our freedom and he saved it, us, by saying that, the peasants are also rejecting slavery. And I think that is a really interesting dimension of this. And what I think we forget when we link it all to individual freedom is that for them, it's an ecological vision. And maybe we need to come back to that later. But I think for them, freedom is also about creation being free for mankind. So it's the same word, free.
0: It's so beautifully put, and that is a really important bookmark, I think, for us to have. This idea that there's kind of a liberal reading of this and perhaps a socialist reading of this, but neither of which might have been recognisable to the people in the thick of it, I think is fascinating. By the way, I'm speaking with Professor Lyndall Roper, Regius Professor of History at Oriel College at Oxford University, author of Summer of Fire and Blood, The German Peasants' War. She's my guest on LNL. Today to talk about that war and her work that's won, frankly, too many prizes to mention, so I'm not going to get into that. We've done that at the start of the show. So maybe let's start with some of the concrete, perhaps even quotidian things, Lyndall, the grievances that they had, you know, things that we might not even thought of, you know, the right to marry who you choose, the right to hunt, all these sorts of things. What do you think were the really animating grievances here?
1: Yeah, I think it's the right to hunt. It's the idea that God created the birds in the heavens, the fish in the waters, the woods in the forests for mankind to use, so free for mankind. And therefore, the lords couldn't just claim a monopoly on them. I think that's a really important idea. There are all kinds of things like death duties. They're really angry about death duties. They're angry about being asked to do work for the Lord at inconvenient times, like do stuff when it's harvest time and it's really difficult. You can't do that. They're worried about things like manure. There's a whole host of features of their lives that they're very angry about and which they put into article form at about this time. So there are lots and lots of local peasant grievances, local articles, just like in the French Revolution when they start out and people write out their grievances. And if there's one thing that you're a lord that you should never do, and that is ask people to write down their grievances, that is not good.
0: I think we're learning that in democracy at the moment.
1: Yes.
0: tell me about this right to marry, or the lack of a right to marry who you choose. What was going on there? What was the point of that?
1: The whole thing was that you could only marry someone who was owned by the same lord as you if you were a serf. And that's because if you married a serf who belonged to somebody else, then who's going to own the children? So it's all about how do you secure the next generation of labour? And after the Black Death, that's a real issue. So from the Lord's point of view, this is the way that you keep people on their farms and you stop them heading off to town, or you stop them heading off to another lord who might give them better conditions. And as part of that, they also say that you have to get permission if you marry someone and you're free and they're a serf. So can I tell you a story? Because this is all very abstract, but what does that mean for an individual? And there's one amazing painter, and he's called Jörg Ratgeb, and his paintings are a little bit like Salvador Dali. If you could imagine Dali back in 1520, well, this is Jörg Ratgeb. All the people are sort of elongated as if they've just been stretched like elastic, and the paintings he does are quite extraordinary. So Jörg Ratgeb married a woman who was a serf. Jörg himself could have been a citizen of a town. He was free. And by marrying a woman who was a serf, he had to get permission, and he tried to buy her freedom. And the Duke of Württemberg would not sell her. So that meant the collapse of Jörg Ratgeb's career as a painter, it would have meant, because his children would have been serfs. They would have been owned by the Duke of Württemberg as well. And that would mean they were dishonourable, that they couldn't be in a town and be his apprentices and journeymen and eventually take over the workshop. So there's no future for the artistic workshop once he can't get her freedom. It's a terrible situation to be in, and it means that he cannot stay there, basically. And what we know about Jörg Ratgeb is that he left Herrenberg, he went to Stuttgart, he became a citizen there, and then when the Peasants' War broke out, he was made one of the negotiators, but he swapped sides. He joined the peasants, and he became one of their leaders. And when the Peasants' War was over, he was hung, drawn, and quartered, we think.
0: I mean, it's quite a sacrifice. And you have foreshadowed who wins this war.
1: Yeah, spoiler alert.
0: But I think people have had time to catch up with the end result. So that's fair enough. And I suppose this underscores the idea of Reformation, isn't it? I mean, this is the point of Reformation in a way, was to say, sorry, there's a Christianity that you're violating here, that you're corrupting through the way in which you are enacting it.
1: Yes, and that, I think you're absolutely right, and I think that's why it's really important to understand this revolution as powered by dreams and spirituality. This is a religious understanding, which is saying there's a theological reason why serfdom is wrong, and that is, can I just read you their third article, because it is just such an amazing formulation, and it goes like this. That Christ saved and bought us all free with his precious blood. The shepherd, just as the highest person, no one is accepted. Therefore, Scripture proves that we are free and want to be free. And there's this wonderful, we will to be free. We want to be free. Mm. It's a really powerful statement. And what it's doing is linking Luther's theological argument that lay folk should have the wine of communion, whereas before it had only been the priesthood who got the wine of communion.
0: Now, this is where the rubber hits the road, isn't it?
1: Yes.
0: Once you start denying wine to people.
1: Exactly. Australians understand that.
0: The fact that it's anchored in religion, I think you mentioned monastic orders, so on, I don't know if it's connected to this point or not, but the idea of brotherhood becomes central to this, that these are peasants who are a brotherhood. I'm interested in, I mean, I'd like you to tell me exactly what they meant by that, what the implications were, but also as a women's historian, what did that mean for women? Were they part of this brotherhood? Did they have a role within it? Were they bystanders to it but beneficiaries of it? What's the relationship between all of these things?
1: I think that was the thing I found hardest when I was trying to understand the peasants. It is a very male revolt. There's just no two ways about it. And probably, I mean, it's unlike the French Revolution, where you really do have women acting as groups quite often and taking really major political roles. That's not to say that women don't act as groups in the Peasants' War. On occasions, they do. But the way it works is that it works from village to village to village, from community to community. So a village, and a village is a juridical entity as well as a settlement, and the way that it's defined is by its fence. It has to have a fence around it, and those fences are made of saplings. They're little fences, and you sometimes see them on 16th century woodcuts, and now I know what they are. So one community will meet, and they'll meet outside in a ring in time-honoured fashion, usually under a linden tree, and they'll say, we're going to swear an oath of brotherhood. And of course, it's men who can swear oaths. Ooh. That's a male thing. They swear an oath of brotherhood, and then they send to the next village and they say, we have sworn an oath of brotherhood, and we invite you to come to us to swear brotherhood with us. So it's a movement that spreads out by ripples, but it also has an element of compulsion, because the rest of that runs, and if you don't come to us, we'll come to you. Mm. And one person added, and you won't be laughing.
0: Wow, so they had Hollywood scriptwriters even back then.
1: That's they certainly did.
0: Remarkable. Does that mean then that the role of women was just not there at all, or that it was like an adjunct role? I mean, you say it was a male revolution. I mean, who am I to dispute you? It seems hard for me to imagine, though, that it was purely a male revolution, as though women had no investment, no integration into it in some way, no views on it, no stake, I suppose. Did they have any role that was relevant?
1: Of course they did. You couldn't have had a revolution without women being engaged in it, because you can't leave a farm and go off for weeks at a time unless women are prepared to take it over.
0: Yep.
1: And after the war was over, it's women who hide their menfolk. It's women who act as fences with all the plunder from the convents and monasteries, and women who also join in attacking monasteries and convents. And I should say, we did some research on this just to find out how many convents and monasteries were attacked in some way. And, you know, it was nearly 50%. It was 47%. Wow. I mean, this is an outpouring of rage against monastic institutions, really quite phenomenal. It made me rethink a number of things. I can't think about the Counter-Reformation in the same way ever again, now that I know this. So, yes, women are involved, but because it works so that one band is formed out of those first meetings of male assemblies, because it's males who are the political actors who group together and swear brotherhood. And then it's like a snowball. One place and then another place and then another place join, and the group becomes bigger and bigger and bigger. And it is thought of in military terms, and some of them draw up kind of military ordinances for their band. Mm. And that is a male thing, because being a soldier, defending yourself militarily, that is something that is strongly connected with being male. Men carry swords routinely, little dagger sort of things. Women don't. So that is a really quite significant feature of this, which is that it's got this military dimension from the word go. Not exactly military, but it's clear that it's going to involve standing up for things with weapons. And that does mean that women aren't involved in quite the same way. Mm. Although, of course, many of the grievances are theirs, though I have to point out that the one about marriage, that's not explicitly mentioned in the peasants' programme of the 12 Articles. And it should have been.
0: That is really interesting, yeah. You're listening to LNL on Radio National. If you're wondering where David Marr is, you're not alone. I too am wondering, but I'm here in his stead. Waleed Ali is my name. You're hearing also the voice of Professor Lyndall Roper, Regius Professor of History at Oriel College at Oxford University. She's written a new book, Summer of Fire and Blood, The German Peasants' War. When I say new, it was last year it was published and it's won all sorts of prizes. But she's in Australia, so we've availed ourselves of the opportunity. Now, I think Lyndall, you've spoken at length about the religious nature of this. I would even say the collective nature of this, you know, the brotherhood, the swearing of oaths, the fact that if you didn't swear the oath, then the oath would come for you one way or another. So let's get to some of the religious figures here and the preachers. You've mentioned Thomas Müntzer, who's a radical preacher in a Reformation theologian. We've mentioned Martin Luther. Let's start with Müntzer. Who is he? What does he do? Why is he important?
1: Oh, he's an amazing figure. He starts out like everybody else, being very influenced by Luther, studies in Wittenberg, and then he starts to go his own way. And the thing about Müntzer is he must have been an absolutely amazing pastoral figure. He's got real understanding of people, and he disagrees with Luther on many issues, but there's one that I think is key, and that is, whereas for Luther, as we know, it's all sola scriptura, scripture is the only authority, it's just the word and not the tradition of the church. For Thomas Müntzer, scripture can be a dead letter, and what you need is the word of God speaking to you now, which you will hear if you undergo suffering. So it's a whole much more mystical religious outlook where dreams are really important. And so members of his congregation would tell him their dreams, and those dreams often have stuff about the Eucharist, about the wine and the bread, and they're really quite extraordinary dreams, and they're all noted down and recorded, and it's even said that he preached on the basis of these dreams. So you can imagine what that does. I mean, dreams are so strange, aren't they? And I think the way that Müntzer used them in his movement is really interesting. So he becomes really someone who understands the position of the poor and the excluded, and he's a very apocalyptic thinker as well. And he thinks that there's got to be real change and a different society must be ushered in, and Christ is about to arrive.
0: And he thinks about these things in a way that really separates him from Luther. I mean, we started this conversation talking about the Reformation having just happened and Luther's theses nailed to the door and so on. Luther becomes this figure. It seems extraordinary, if that's the starter's gun on this, if I may use that phrase, that Luther would end up on the opposite side of the Peasants' War. But does this come down to a theological difference between Müntzer on the one hand and Luther on the other?
1: Oh, it's just such an interesting rivalry. I mean, they're very different, but yet they're very similar. That's what's really shocking. They both come from pretty much the same place. They both come from the hearts. They're similar people in that they're deeply charismatic and they're splitters. They divide people into good and evil. And the extraordinary thing is that for Luther, Müntzer becomes the entire story of the Peasants' War. And there's this terrible way in which, for Luther, the war is not about the peasants. It's about Thomas Müntzer, who is just an instrument of the devil. And so Münzer's attack on Luther's Reformation proves that Luther is right, because if the devil attacks you, you're on Christ's side. Mm. And you can see how that explanation becomes completely circular. And so in Lutheran tradition, the whole Peasants' War is understood in terms of Luther, and it's seen as this battle between two men. If you see it that way, you're just not understanding the Peasants' War at all. You're leaving out these five different modern-day countries. You're leaving out all the ecology, all the different preachers who were talking about serfdom, who understood peasants, who understood the land that they were fighting for, who understood peasant labour. These are all things which are a bit beneath Münzer's notice, I have to say, and they're certainly not things that Luther is interested in at all. So his version, which becomes the way in which the Lutheran Church sees all of this, is also about a limitation on Lutheranism itself, on the early Luther, because the peasants' ideas are all early Luther. That's where they all come from.
0: But that's what I wonder here. What exactly is Luther's theological problem with Munsell. Like, I can understand there's a political one, but if he's the devil, I mean, you'd expect that to be registered theologically. What was the exact problem?
1: The problem is that Munsell doesn't stick to the letter of Scripture. He thinks that God can talk to you directly.
0: So there's inspiration that intervenes.
1: Yes, and he's what Luther calls a swarmer. And swarmers are people who kind of have all this buzzing in their head and who are enthusiasts. And Luther says, I pray to God not to send me dreams. But of course, dreams are in Scripture. You can't really say that. And Luther is teasing. But he's very suspicious of dreams and about those who claim to be inspired by dreams or to interpret the dreams of others. Because, of course, that goes outside structures of authority. And Luther has a reformation that he wants to control.
0: Also, it does move things ever so slightly in a fairly Catholic direction, doesn't it?
1: Where
0: there are things, there are forms of knowledge, inspiration, perhaps even call them unveilings or whatever, that sit outside the text. And if the whole point for Luther was the text, then I can see how we'd find that intolerable. Okay, I think we've mapped a lot of the atmospherics, some of the animating ideas, even some of the key figures. It strikes me, though, at this point, that we haven't actually got to the battle itself. How does it start? Who's killing whom? On what scale? In what way? I mean, take it away, Lyndall.
1: Well, we'll never know how many people were killed. Our best guess is probably somewhere between 70 and 100,000 people. That's 1% of the population in the area of the Peasants' War, and it's within the space of, what, 3 or 4 months. Mm. So it is very, very bloody. It's not just one battle at Frankenhausen. That's the one that everyone remembers.
0: And I want you to talk about that one.
1: All right. There were about 12, 20 battles, and they're all different in terrible ways. There's one at Leipheim where it's where the Danube River joins with some other rivers. It's very swampy down there. And somehow the peasants got trapped there and the knights started coming at them on horseback and 3,000 of them were drowned. Really shocking. So it's one battle after another, and I think that's to do with how many people you can supply. Once you get beyond 6,000 to 10,000 in your band, you've got a real problem about how you keep them all interested, because they've all got farms to go back to. So how you stop them being distracted and keep them on the march. And yet what you're doing is you're driving yourself to a point where you're going to have a pitched battle. And I think that's the fundamental tragedy of the Peasants' War. They can use convents and monasteries to supply themselves, which means that they don't have to alienate the local peasants by taking their stuff, which is what an army would usually do. They can get weapons because they've got money by melting down the gold and silver church objects, which they can then use to buy weapons with. They're a really well-financed movement. But as soon as they have a pitched battle with the lords, they are almost always going to lose, and it happens again and again and again. And when they fight defensively. So at Frankenhausen, this is what they did too. They put together all the wagons of plunder and they form a circle with it, and then they defend those wagons. But of course, when the first cannon shots and musket fire happens and people start getting killed, that's often when panic happens. And then people run away. And when you're running away, that's when it's very easy for knights on horseback to pick you off. And the fighting becomes very, very bloody, and you're at a much lower level, and a knight just can bring down the full force of their weapons on you. So where we have some of the skeletons, they have terrible injuries, which you can see on the bones themselves. And that's why in Frankenhausen itself, there's a thing that's today called the blood gully. And that's the hollow down which many peasants fled. And of course, it would have been full of blood because that's where the knights went after them and killed them.
0: If I'm hearing you correctly, then we're not talking about a French Revolution situation. I mean, the uprising in France, the what ultimately became the revolution, and all the way through to its Jacobin phase, is a famously brutal affair, and they are just. I mean, the slaughter is extraordinary, and ends up kind of eating itself at a certain point. This doesn't sound like that. This doesn't sound like it's a mass killing type of revolution. That's not what it's aiming at. Would that be a fair summary? And if so, you mentioned all the laying waste of churches and monasteries and so on before. Does that speak mostly to the brutality of the response?
1: You're absolutely right that they're not attacking people primarily. They're attacking things. It's not violence directed straightforwardly against the lords. But there was one atrocity which was immediately picked up on by the lords and which changes the character of the war, I think. And that was when 24 nobles were killed in pretty much cold blood by being made to run the gauntlet. And if you run the gauntlet, you're basically running through two lines of armed men who each strike blows on you so that in the end you die of exhaustion. Mm. And this happened in Weinsberg, and it was a very famous massacre. And it happened because a salt cellar noticed that the people who were meant to be guarding the castle were all down in town having a good time. I don't know whether you've ever been to a 16th century castle, but they must have been just so boring and so cold to be hanging out in. So no wonder they were down in town having a good time. But that meant that the peasants were able to occupy that castle, and then they went down into town and were able to capture the knights. And this was unheard of, that 24 nobles were killed in cold blood with their retinue. And that made people realise that this was not just an attack on the old church. It was an attack on the whole system of lordship. And that did change, I think, some of the lords' attitudes to what was going on. But of course, the lords had been violent against the peasants, and there'd been a massacre of peasants which had happened shortly before. So no wonder there was this anger against the lords, and no wonder this being forced to run the gauntlet happened. But there were things that happened afterwards, like some of those involved in the massacre went into town nearby, Heilbronn, one of them wearing the count's hat. Another one boasted of having the fat of the count on her shoes. That's one of the women who was involved in the Peasants' War, a really amazing figure called the Black Hofmannin. So it was a deeply, deeply shocking event.
0: But then, so the brutality then of the response is not just confined then to those uprising. But it also spreads, right? So, because they've gone via various towns, they've sworn brotherhood with a whole lot of people. I mean, how comprehensive is this?
1: Oh, the violence is absolutely not commensurate. I mean, we're talking 24 nobles, and including their retinue, as compared to hundreds and thousands of peasants. It was just a very, very brutal response. And I think it was also disturbing for those on the Lord's side who were soldiers, because they were fighting an enemy that wasn't in a position often to fight back. And that you're meant to get honour and glory on the battlefield. This was not a battle that brought you honour and glory. It was just really shocking and bloody. And then after that, they do very public and very vicious retribution. They do punishment tours. So how that works, and again, it's really shocking because they wreak revenge basically on townspeople primarily, and they go from town to town, and how it works is they'll summon everyone to the marketplace, they'll read out the names of those they're going to execute, they make them stand in a ring, and then they execute them. Or in Kitzingen, we know they blinded them. They blinded 63 people because they'd said they did not want to look on their lord. And so his response was, okay, you won't look on him. We'll make you blind. Mm. Just absolutely vicious kinds of punishment. And, of course, they go for people in towns because they're easier to round up. But also, the lords don't own them, so they're not harming their own property.
0: Right.

0: an ironic twist when you put it that way, isn't it? They ultimately lose. The peasants' revolt is crushed. You mentioned the Battle of Frankenhausen before. This is, I think we should say, one of a series of defeats. It's not the only one. But why is this one so significant?
1: I think it's significant because of the historiography, largely, because the way in which Luther manages to get control of this imprint. He brings out Muntzer's final letters, he brings out description of his death, and he's able to present it as being about Muntzer. And that's the version that, interestingly enough, comes back out again in the work of Friedrich Engels centuries later. Because what does he do? He does a history of the Peasants' War, but he makes Muntzer, in a way, the hero. He replaces Luther and makes Muntzer and the Peasants' War the key event in the Reformation. And it's really interesting how he does that. But, of course, that's possible because Luther has told that story first and he's just turning it upside down.
0: I think there's something in you that respects that as a historian, am I right?
1: No. We have to have a different version of the Peasants' War, and that's what Lutheranism needs too. It needs to get away from the losses that it has. It loses its mystical dimension as a result.
0: Well, I want you to expand on this, actually. The Lutherans, if you like, win the war. The Lords win the war. But what are the consequences for Lutheranism itself?
1: Well, one of the consequences is that the Reformation is able to survive with the support of many Lords. And one of the reasons why they support the Reformation, of course, is not the only one, but it's clear what wealth there is in convents and monasteries and what you could do with that wealth if you secularized them. So what you see in Saxony, in the electoral part of Saxony, in Hesse and in various other places, is that Lords do exactly that. So someone like Philip of Hesse is able to set up a university, a hospital, you name it, by taking those revenues, taking the farms that monasteries and convents had owned, secularizing the lot and using the wealth for different purposes, because they've seen from what the peasants did just how much wealth there was and what you could do with it. So one legacy is that Lutheranism survives through making that alliance with secular power. But it didn't look straightforward because, of course, on the Catholic side, people said, well, it's all Luther's fault. We said from the very beginning, if you attack authority in the church, if you attack the authority of the Pope, you will unleash a general uprising. And look, that's exactly what has happened. So to begin with, it isn't clear that the Reformation will survive, and it is one of the extraordinary things that the Lutherans are able to do, which is to turn what could have been a disastrous series of things for them around and reinterpret it. But it isn't the end of these ideas. And we see them coming out in other ways. We can see them coming out in spiritualist Anabaptist movements, as we like to call them, in radical theologies. And what's so fascinating is that Anabaptists always talk about sisters as well as brothers. So I often wonder, was that because women said afterwards, hey, what about us? All of this brotherhood stuff, we're not having it.
0: Yeah. Well, sometimes you just update these things, don't you?
1: You do.
0: I mean, it's extraordinary the way you chart it. It makes me wonder things that I guess are imponderable, like had the Lords not won, does the Reformation exist? Does it just peter out? Do we have this split in Christianity? Is the Reformation something that begins as upheaval and does it end up just becoming effectively a conservative type thing? There are all these things that I think fall out of it. But I want to, before we finish, I want to bring you back to today and to yourself. You travelled across Germany as you did this. You were travelling around to celebrate the 500-year anniversary of this. This is a Germany that's been transformed not just by this war, but so many, including, of course, the Cold War, East Germany, West Germany. We've seen the rise now most recently of the Alternative for Deutschland, so the AfD, who I'm going to, I don't know if I can call them a neo-Nazi party, but let's just say there's overlap, there's simpatico. They do disproportionately well in the East. They're very interested in history. This is history. We've seen how the Soviets appropriated it. We've seen liberal tellings of it and so on. Is this part of the story of contemporary Germany and the Ruskians that it's currently experiencing?
1: Absolutely. It's absolutely at the heart of it. And that's why I wanted to go to as many events as I possibly could in the anniversary year. And I was really struck by the differences. So when I went to the former West, there the Peasants' War is understood as the first declaration of human rights. Mm. It's seen as democracy, the birthplace of democracy.
0: Kind of vaguely Lockean.
1: Yes, yeah. It is. And there's a strong sort of 68 element as well. So you'll find many local memorials to the Peasants' War where a little local group will have decided we're going to build a monument to the Peasants' War and it will be alternative in some way. So there's a wonderful little one at Fettersheim where someone has written their sort of pro-peasant thing out of bicycle chain. It's just a really nice sort of, I'm going to commemorate the Peasants' War. Mm. Whereas in the former East, in the communist former East, it's very different. For the East German regime, Thomas Münzer was a really important figure. So there's something like 600 Thomas Münzer streets. He was on the 5-mark note. There are lots of sculptures of him everywhere, and they built the biggest painting in the world, 14 metres high, 123 metres long, by the artist Werner Tübke. It's a fabulous piece of art, and you should go and see it. And it's on the battlefield at Frankenhausen. So Münzer was really important, and they put a lot of money into him. And the reason, I think, is that Münzer is the guarantor that there is a different Germany, a socialist Germany with its own tradition of radical thought and socialism going right back to the 16th century. And this is a different Germany, and this Germany had nothing to do with the Nazis and nothing to do with anti-Semitism. And for some of the political leaders of the regime, that's true in a sense. They were in concentration camps in Germany, many of them, some of them also in camps in Soviet Russia. So they had had an experience of suffering, and they did have a reason for thinking that they were a different Germany. But of course, that's not true for the population at large. So the population as a whole hasn't come to terms with the Nazi era in the way that that has been the primary historical focus of the former West.
0: Yes.
1: That is not the case in the former East, and there hasn't been the same coming to terms with anti-Semitism. So for the AfD, history is front and centre of what they want to try and do. They want a new understanding of history, and they want an understanding of the good bits of German history, as they see it, a Germany to be proud of. I can see what the reservoir of grievance is that they're able to draw on. Mm-hmm. Because in this year, people in the West weren't interested in how the East saw it. They didn't see it as a national event, whereas in the East it absolutely was. It was something they'd all learnt at school that they wanted to understand in a new way. And Thomas Münzer, of course, he has that same sort of populist demagoguery tone in his writings. If you look a bit, you know, sometimes it's he talks pinkapunk on the anvil. he has these sort of aggressive rhythms in what he writes. Luther does too, but it's quite striking in Münzer. And I'm astonished that neither in the West nor in the East was there an allergic reaction to this, which there should have been. So we need a critical coming to terms with Münzer, and we need people in the former East to be doing it themselves. They're sick and tired of being told what they should think, what they should feel, being told that they don't understand democracy, that they don't understand freedom. The AfD is taking this, of course, an entirely different and very worrying direction. One of the things that they're saying is that the Bauhaus, for example, is not German. It's global art. And immediately I'm

0: hearing echoes of degenerate art and Hitler's view about degenerate art and the burning of much art. We don't know what the AfD will be like once it actually takes over, but I think these are worrying times. And I think what's needed is for East and West to really listen to one another and to really learn from one another. And part of that, I think, has got to be around the Peasants' War. At least that's a really good place to begin. And it's no accident that no one has written the history of the Peasants' War since 1990. It's been too hot a topic to touch. And that's why a number of us absolutely wanted to write about the Peasants' War this time.
1: And to great effect. And if what you're describing does come to pass, it might be actual reunification rather than takeover, which is, I think, the way that a lot of people in the East experienced what is called unification in the West. I love the thought that somewhere in there is the ghost of Martin Luther going, hey, remember me? I thought I won. Perhaps not. Lyndall, I could talk to you forever. Thank you so much for sparing an hour of your time.
0: Thank you, Waleed. It's a total joy to be able to be on your program, which I've always admired.
1: Well, on David's program, I'm just keeping the seat warm while he
0: frankly.
1: At least for now, yeah. Professor Lyndall Roper, Regius Professor of History at Oriel College at Oxford University. The book that is at the heart of all this is Summer of Fire and Blood, The German Peasants' War. It's published by Hachette, and Lyndall's also the first Australian to be awarded the Holberg Prize, considered the Nobel Prize of Humanities, and too many other prizes to mention. Our guest for LNL for the whole show. Our next program will feature Naomi Klein and Astra Taylor. They'll join me to discuss their new book, End Time Fascism. It's, I think we can say, a timely analysis of artificial intelligence and how it plays into the aims of the big four tech companies and also Christian evangelists alike. I sense a thread running through this week that may not even have been intended. That's tomorrow. I'll see you then.

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3: This week, the Reserve Bank pushed up interest rates yet again for the fourth time this year to 4.6%, the highest in 15 years and a blowtorch for mortgage holders. The bank admits it's in the business of administering pain. It says it has only one option to stop the economy overheating. But does the excuse hold up? Is there a better way? That's The Economy, Stupid, after the news and PM.

0: the story.
1: Tennessee officials were unable to put Krista Pike to death for a 1995 murder after administering two doses of a lethal drug. Her lawyers say she was snoring loudly after the injection and is now in a stable condition in hospital. Media witness John North says they have a lot of questions.
2: And the Department of Correction has a lot of answers that it needs to provide to the public about what happened here.
1: Governor Bill Lee says he's ordered an outside investigation to determine exactly what occurred and has halted scheduled executions. The Tennessee Department of Correction says it stands by all actions it took.
0: Prime Minister Anthony Albanese has hit back at the new Greens leaders scathing the story.
1: Tennessee officials were unable to put Krista Pike to death for a 1995 murder after administering two doses of a lethal drug. Her lawyers say she was snoring loudly after the injection and is now in a stable condition in hospital. Media witness John North says they have a lot of questions.
2: And the Department of Correction has a lot of answers that it needs to provide to the public.

0: Mr. Albanese says the Greens are targeting the wrong side of politics.
1: It was somewhat concerning, I think, that at a time where we see a rise of a far right-wing party, Senator Shoebridge took the opportunity to actually criticise Labor. Sounded a lot like some of the people who didn't win their seats at the House of Representatives election last May.
0: After more than a year, the federal government's alternative to the National Disability Insurance Scheme for some children gets underway today. Thriving Kids is intended to offer children and families a baseline level of support without needing a diagnosis or specialist referral. Professor Andrew Whitehouse is the Deputy Director of the Kids Research Institute Australia and says it will take some time to get rolling.
2: What today is the start of a phased rollout of a whole new system of supports for children. It's not a day in which children or families will be kicked off one scheme and entered into another scheme. It's not that at all. It's just the starting of a phased rollout.
0: Veterans Affairs Minister Matt Keogh has played down the government's decision to dump a controversial healthcare cap after backlash from veterans groups. Last month, the government bowed to pressure and halted plans to impose an annual $5,000 cap on allied health services for veterans. Mr. Keogh says the decision to backtrack shows the government listens to feedback.
3: I think what's really important with all government policy, whether it's in the veterans portfolio or in other areas, is that when government comes forward with ideas around how can it implement reform like recommendations from the Royal Commission or in other areas, that you commit to engaging with the relevant sectors, you consult, you listen and you respond. And that's exactly what we did.
0: Consumers are changing their shopping habits as they try to rein in spending. Fresh data from the ABS shows headline inflation hit 4% in the year to August. This follows the RBA lifting interest rates to their highest level in 15 years on Tuesday. CEO of the Australian Food and Grocery Council, Colm Maguire, says customers have different ways of saving money at the supermarket.
4: Whether that's frequency, size of product, less products, bulk buying through different distributors, it is impacting consumer behaviour significantly. But certainly those pressures that we are seeing are something that everyone is seeing right through to the manufacturer themselves.
0: And a 13-metre whale carcass, which has been on Perth's city beach for 3 days, has been moved by a heavy-duty crane and taken to landfill. The whale weighed in at 31 tonnes when it washed ashore on Monday. Now weighs around 18 tonnes due to fluid loss. The carcass was loaded onto a truck and buried at Red Hill Land Waste Management Facility in the Perth Hills. You're now up to date with ABC News. You can get more news at any time by downloading the ABC Listen app.
5: Good evening. Welcome to PM. I'm Annie Guest, coming to you from the lands of the Turrbal and Yuggera people in Brisbane. Tonight, Israel's defence minister describes the stabbing of a pilot on a flight to Tel Aviv as a jihadist terror attempt. Also, Iraqis celebrate the withdrawal of US forces from their country and calls for national e-bike laws after a surge in accidents involving children.
6: Individual states make the laws on specific road rules where people can ride, how fast they can go, and so on. And every state has basically had to do that separately by themselves.
5: US President Donald Trump has praised those involved in saving 174 people on board a chaotic and violent flight to Tel Aviv. Israeli authorities say a pilot on the commercial flight stabbed the other pilot and tried to crash the jet in what appears to have been a failed terrorist attack. Soon we'll head to Jerusalem for the latest on this incident. But first, Oliver Gordon's been taking a look at what unfolded on flight FZ1073. And a warning, this story contains details that may be distressing.
7: Blood on the cockpit walls.
8: How much time we need? How much time we need?
7: As a group of passengers come to the aid of a desperate pilot. We're in the plane now. We have controlled the terrorist, one of the passengers says. A thick line of blood dripped down his face. Whoever is hearing me, we need help. This was the scene on a commercial flight carrying 174 people bound for Tel Aviv, which had to divert to Saudi Arabia after one pilot allegedly stabbed the other and, according to Israeli authorities, tried to crash the plane. Earlier, the flight entered a tailspin, prompting onlookers like Yaniv Hayun to break into the cockpit. The Israeli

0: The man later recounting his heroics to reporters.
1: The door apparently was unlocked. We somehow managed to open the door, me and another person standing next to me, whom I think was from their crew, another pilot. What made it difficult for us was the stabbed pilot was lying on the other side of the door.
0: Mr. Yahoun says he managed to control the plane by copying what he'd seen on TV.
1: Someone screamed. We knew there was an attack because a woman screamed stabbing and the plane shook hard at that moment. I pulled up the steering control of the plane. I straightened the plane out a bit and then the pilot. I saw two unmanned yokes with no pilots, and I've watched this program, Flight Investigation, and I knew I had to pull.
0: Israeli Prime Minister Benjamin Netanyahu.
2: He's an incredible hero. Look at what he did under impossible circumstances. I spoke earlier today with President Trump, who really was appreciative of this, and he said, you know, when a plane is nosediving, the passengers, including 30 children, are already saying their prayers. They know they're gone from this world. And this young man just acts with incredible heroism and saves the day, along with the Indian pilot who was there and the others who came to help.
0: Mr. Netanyahu identified the stabbed lead pilot as Indian national, Captain Smit Macha, and noted his extraordinary bravery. Israeli authorities believe the key suspect, an Omani man working as the co-pilot, turned on the lead pilot and began stabbing him. Witnesses say the lead pilot made a critical decision, unlocking the cockpit door before the worst of his wounds took effect. US President Donald Trump.
3: You know, those doors are solid steel. You can't get them open from outside.
0: The lead pilot is in a stable condition. The pilot that took over after passengers stormed the cockpit was a third pilot on board the flight. Almog Itali was another passenger on board.
4: It took like some 5 minutes, give or take. Afterwards, we flew to Saudi Arabia, landed over there. We got a very, very warm welcoming. And we head back with the Fly Dubai, with another flight.
5: Agorian Tower, Skarbay 1073. Good evening, established silence 30.
0: Eventually, passengers landed at Tel Aviv's Ben-Gurion Airport, where friends and family were waiting.
6: Good evening, Sky Dubai 1073, Ben-Gurion Tower. Welcome to Israel. Thank you for bringing our passengers safely back home. Continue approach, runway 30.
0: The disturbing incident comes a week from the third anniversary of the October 7 attacks and just over 3 weeks from Israel's national election.
7: Oliver Gordon. Middle East correspondent Matthew Doran is in Jerusalem. He joined me a short time ago. Matt, is there any information about the cause of the struggle between the pilots that started this emergency?
8: Well, this is the biggest question, Annie. What prompted one of the pilots to attack his co-pilot? Was this pilot trying to crash this plane in the middle of the desert? Was he trying to do something far more serious with this plane? That is simply too early to tell.
7: And Matt, does Israel have a policy which bans international pilots who are from countries which are hostile to it?
8: Well, this is one of the issues which is being hotly debated now within political circles and has certainly appears to have led to the Israeli government suspending Fly Dubai operations in and out of Ben-Gurion Airport in Tel Aviv for at least 6 days now. There is an argument that the Israeli authorities have the power to stop pilots who come from countries which do not have diplomatic relations with Israel from flying into the country. And that is the suggestion here with this pilot who attacked his co-pilot, that he is an Omani citizen and Oman does not have diplomatic relations with Israel there. So that is something which is clearly being looked at. There is also an urge, though, for calm here, considering that Fly Dubai, which is a partner airline to Emirates, is one of the few airlines which has continued services in and out of Tel Aviv throughout the course of multiple conflicts in recent times, not only the Iran war, but also last year's Iran war, the Gaza war and the like.
7: Benjamin Netanyahu was warning there could be attacks against Israel in the lead up to this month's election. Does this mean he was right?
8: Well, certainly some of his supporters are saying that that prediction came true very, very quickly. Benjamin Netanyahu making that comment on Tuesday, and then on Wednesday we see this suspected attempted hijacking of a plane. What we do know is that when Benjamin Netanyahu made that comment on Tuesday, some of his political opponents were very quick to jump on it and say that he should not be using matters of national security for campaigning purposes. And they demanded that a briefing be offered to at least one of those opposition leaders, and one was offered to Yair Lapid. Now, Mr. Lapid took to social media yesterday at the height of this incident, and he said that the briefing he had on Tuesday night did not mention anything with regards to potential hijacking of passenger planes as being among those threats to Israel. So clearly this is going to put the country on high alert, and we know that the Israeli security authorities are looking at this with considerable energy, and that they also will be looking for other threats here. But it might be a bit too premature to be linking what Mr. Netanyahu was saying on Tuesday to the shocking events of Wednesday.
7: Matt Doran, thanks very much.
8: Thank you.
7: Middle East correspondent Matthew Doran. Earlier, I spoke to Neil Hansford from Strategic Aviation Solutions. He's a 30-year veteran of the airline industry. Neil Hansford, the pilot reportedly used a weapon of some kind to stab his colleague. What's your perspective on how that was possible?
9: Well, it shouldn't have been in the cockpit. If the security procedures at Dubai Airport had been correctly implemented, it's a failure in the case of the Dubai Airport.
7: What do you know about the company that does security at the Dubai International Airport, and whether they also operate in Australia?
9: Donata is the general contractor there for handling, and it's probably a subsidiary of theirs. And Donata have a very big role in Australia, involved in the outsourcing of labour on Australian airports.
7: So what could it mean for security at Australian airports?
9: At Australian airports, I would suggest that it's not possible for the crew to carry a knife or an axe, because they walk through with you and go through the same screening. But if the implements were left by somebody else who wasn't the crew, say somebody who'd serviced the aircraft, cleaning, catering, or engineers, had left it there for the first officer, that's a different situation. But again, that's something that's looked at very carefully here in Australia.
7: In a situation like this flight from Dubai, can passengers break through the door from the outside, the door to the cockpit, or does it have to be unlocked from the inside? And if the door was locked, could it have been a disaster?
9: Ever since 9/11, the new door procedures were put in, and once that door is shut, it can only be opened from the inside.
7: So should this locked door policy be changed or reviewed?
9: It's a balance, and the balance that was taken by the International Civil Aviation Authority was it's better to have an absolutely impenetrable door and keeps the flight deck sterile. And the only downside is if those on the flight deck are not wanting to act appropriately.
7: So the balance essentially being that the danger's more likely to come from beyond the cockpit than inside.
9: Exactly. And there's many procedures, like, for instance, Qantas don't allow on their regional and international aircraft for there ever to be only one person on the flight deck. So you don't get to the situation we've had, what was in Indonesia and in Asia, where the first officer's gone to the toilet, the door's been slammed, it's left the pilot there, and the pilot's chosen to crash the aircraft.
7: So international airlines, in your view, ought to follow the Qantas model of always having more than one pilot, one officer in the cockpit?
9: I think they should.
7: How much scrutiny is there of pilots employed by international airlines when it comes to their mental health or political beliefs?
9: It's a culture, particularly in Australia, where we are very strong on human factors. There's certain signs that the instructors are looking for the person's stability, if they've got marital problems or financial problems. All of these are done, and Qantas goes even further. So that these are reported, Qantas has a non-company body who, if I'm a pilot and I don't like what I think I see with the first officer, I can go to this body, which is not part of the airline's security and medical area, to make sure that nobody's in a position that they feel in any way compromised to report one of their colleagues who may be having personal problems which could lead to unsavoury acts.
7: What about the Fly Dubai airline that's in question here? How much scrutiny would they be placing on their pilots?
9: I think in the major airline owned by Dubai in Emirates, it would be a very sophisticated, almost like Qantas. Fly Dubai is a newish, regional, lower-cost airline, and maybe these cultures haven't come across.
7: Neil Hansford, thanks very much for joining PM.
9: Always a pleasure.
7: Neil Hansford's the chairman of Strategic Aviation Solutions. Iraqis are celebrating the complete withdrawal of US forces from their country, 12 years since the American-led mission to fight the Islamic State group began. The US President Donald Trump described the war as a quagmire and a bad decision, while also declaring victory over Islamic State. Analysts say the group is diminished but still has influence, including in Australia, as demonstrated by a recent Islamic State group-related arrest. Rachel Hayter reports.
10: Iraqis dance on the streets of Baghdad under a night sky illuminated by golden fireworks, celebrating the withdrawal of American and British forces from the country after more than a decade.
11: First of all, congratulations to all our armed forces, all the resistance factions and our martyrs who sacrificed their lives so that we could see this moment of joy.
10: The last foreign troops have just left the Erbil Air Base in northern Iraq in a deal agreed under former US President Joe Biden in 2024. But his successor, Donald Trump, is taking credit for the end of what he describes as a very expensive excursion into hell.
12: Launched in 2003 under the presidency of George W. Bush and continued under the administration of Barack Hussein Obama. Have you heard of him? In 2014, and then further continued under Sleepy Joe Biden. Operation Inherent Resolve, which is what they called it, ends in 2026 under the leadership of President Donald J. Trump. We're getting the hell out of there.
10: Mr. Trump did praise Iraq's new young Prime Minister, Ali al-Zaidi, as a fantastic guy and a friend. Mr. al-Zaidi, meanwhile, heralded the departure of foreign forces as a sign of Iraq's increasing strength and sovereignty.
13: Dear Iraqis, the mission ended with a victory for you, but the responsibility to protect this victory remains and falls to all of us today.
10: In a statement, the Pentagon says it expects Iraqi security forces, including the Peshmerga and other security forces in the Iraqi Kurdistan region, to secure Iraq and keep ISIS remnants suppressed. Expert associate at the Australian National University's National Security College, Dr. Roger Shanahan, says that suppression depends on more than just military force.
14: Intelligence services play a really key role in this, as does the government more broadly in terms of governance, so that Islamic State doesn't get the support of the local population.
10: The so-called Islamic State's activity has now largely shifted to other parts of the globe.
14: Well, certainly Syria is an area where Islamic State cells are still active, as they are in other parts of the region as well, but also increasingly active in West Africa and sub-Saharan Africa as well.
10: Islamic State also still has some influence here in Australia, demonstrated most recently by the arrest and charge of a Melbourne man for allegedly spreading online propaganda for IS.
14: Over the past month or so, we've seen about a half a dozen people arrested in Melbourne for these offences. And there is a series of arrests that are ongoing for people who continue to support Islamic State. because the matter's before the courts. We know far less about the connections between the Bondi shootings and Islamic State, although there was a flag displayed publicly.
10: The Australian Defence Force contributed to the American-led mission to fight Islamic State through Operation Okra, which ended in December 2024. More than 4,800 ADF personnel were deployed to the Middle East as part of Okra. The Defence Force says it tangibly enhanced the Iraqi security forces' ability to independently undertake operations against IS.
7: Rachel Hayter reporting. In the remote Northern Territory community of Wat Eyre, Indigenous leaders are trying to end a decades-old feud which has again erupted into armed fighting between groups of up to 150 people. Two men have been seriously injured. The NT and federal governments are being urged to invest more in the community to help ease the tension. Jane Barden reports.
15: Wat Eyre's Thamara Youth Centre offers fun sports for young people, including teenager Grace.
16: Just playing soccer ball and footy.
15: It also provides them with an escape from fighting between large groups of Indigenous clan members who've been locked in a feud that's ripped the community apart for years.
16: They fight here. Yeah.
17: What do you worry might happen if they keep doing it?
16: They might get stabbed with spear, axe, lupus. Die, you know.
15: For the last 2 weeks, crowds of up to 150 people have been fighting in the streets, armed with crossbows, machetes and window louvers, burning cars and attacking houses. A young man was speared in the back and another was critically injured in the head when the fighting spread to Darwin, 400 kilometres away. Robert Ninal Melpi is an assistant teacher in Wat Eyre.
18: A lot of family members involved in fighting. And it's a very sad community. The kids is really negative at the moment. No one's going to school. Nearly 500 kids out of it from school, they stay at home.
15: Community leader Benildis Nandu has been trying to broker a truce by forcing young men to apologise at the footy oval.
19: We want to try helping young boy stop everything, not payback thing. That's what's getting worse.
15: Arthur James Jr. Curry spent years in prison for fighting and is now trying to stop his young people getting involved.
20: You know, like we all fighting each other, killing each other, no good. I was doing that when I was young.
15: What was making you so angry that you wanted to go fighting?
20: Women problems, jealousy and that.
15: Wat Eyre leaders are appealing to the Northern Territory and federal governments for more services and infrastructure to tackle community pressures contributing to the violence. The chairman of Wat Eyre's local Thamara Development Corporation, Mark Tunmack-Smith, wants more public housing on nearby small homeland communities that families can retreat to.
21: We really need government support. Do it now, immediately, because we want to move back to homeland where we feel safe.
15: The corporation's deputy chief executive, Tracy Leo, wants more government money for services to tackle the effects of chronic alcoholism, which often leads to violence.
22: There's no rehab facilities, there's no psychologists, there's no counselling services. You know, people are drinking to get some relief from these pressures, and the fighting is just an expression of trauma and frustration. So let's come together, have a look at what are the stresses that we can actually get under control, and let's target those as quickly as we can.
15: Wat Eyre teenager Grace wants to keep going to school and to get a good job.
16: I think I'll work at the hospital, maybe here.
15: At the youth centre?
16: Yeah, teach them to how to play.
15: Like many people here, she just wants a better future for herself and other kids.
7: Jane Barden reporting. After dozens of deaths and hundreds of injuries caused by e-bikes, experts are renewing calls for a national approach to safety rather than state by state. In New South Wales, the first batch of illegal e-bikes have been crushed into scrap metal under new confiscation laws. And Queensland recently undertook its own crushing ceremony as part of an ongoing police operation targeting the bikes. Christy Sexton-McGrath reports.
23: That's the sound of an electric bike being crushed into scrap metal. 23 high-powered e-bikes seized by police on Sydney's northern beaches, destroyed under new New South Wales laws.
24: This isn't a scene from Mad Max.
1: This is where illegal e-bikes go to die.
23: That's New South Wales Transport Minister John Graham announcing the crackdown at a factory in Blacktown in Sydney's west. One of the bikes crushed was capable of doing 90 kilometres an hour and was owned by a 14-year-old.
2: If the bikes are tampered with to go over 25 kilometres an hour, if they're higher powered bikes, then they are illegal and they are not authorised to use on the streets of New South Wales.
23: It comes amid a sharp rise in children being injured riding e-bikes and scooters in the state. 183 children have been admitted to Sydney's Westmead and Randwick hospitals so far this year, compared to 40 in 2023. This week, a 5-year-old boy was seriously injured after being struck by an e-bike in Engadine in Sydney South. Transport Minister John Graham again.
2: We have seen some incidents, including just in the last week, with bikes and pedestrians, including less mobile people moving around our cities or towns. So we need a balance there. We're getting the message out that, look, we'd love you on one of these bikes, but please make sure your bike's legal and please ride safely.
23: New South Wales opposition leader Kelly Sloan says the government needs to go further. She's calling for a national registration scheme to regulate e-bikes, arguing riders need to be more easily identified and held accountable.
3: E-bikes are a menace on our streets. They are dangerous. They are putting people in hospital, and this government is not doing enough.
23: Dr. Richard Bunning from the University of Queensland has been researching e-bike safety and regulations. He says there's no clear national picture of e-bike deaths and injuries.
4: The numbers that are out there don't tell the full story. There may be some underreporting or confusing reporting in that all different devices are being labelled as e-bikes when a lot of them are legal electric motorcycles.
23: But state figures give a glimpse of the toll. Queensland recorded 7 deaths involving e-mobility devices in the year to March 2025, while New South Wales recorded 3 e-bike rider deaths last year and 4 people were killed in Victoria in e-bike or e-motorcycle incidents. Dr. Bunning says laws also vary widely across the country.
4: The individual states make the laws on specific road rules, where people can ride, how fast they can go, and so on. And every state has basically had to do that separately by themselves.
23: The federal government says it's working on a national safety standard for e-bikes, with consultation expected to begin by the end of the year. Dr. Bunning says it's a promising move.
4: And hopefully, with the announcement that a new standard will be being created in Australia, we can start to do that, hopefully, and stop these illegal devices at the borders instead of trying to police them in crush them and find them and catch them, which is really hard. It's really, really hard policing task to catch these young people using these devices on the street.
7: That's Dr. Richard Bunning from the University of Queensland, ending that report from Christy Sexton McGrath. Thanks for joining me for PM. I'm Annie Guest. We'll be back at the same time tomorrow. Good night.

0: To say that the Reserve Bank just pushed mortgage interest rates to a 15-year high understates what Governor Michelle Bullock has just done. Back in 2011, when the Reserve Bank cash rate was last 4.6% and mortgage interest rates were last well above 6%, the typical new home loan was less than half of what it is today, around $350,000. Instead of more like $700,000. This latest hike, the fourth hike in interest rates this year, will cost twice what hikes used to. And the governor says if it doesn't tame inflation, she's prepared to hike again for what will be the fifth time this year. When will it stop? She says she hopes she doesn't have to bring on a recession. But if inflation doesn't come down, quote, it might have to happen that way. Is there no other way? Maybe there's not. Buckle up. We're about to hear from a supporter of what the bank is doing to us and a critic. Welcome to The Economy Stupid on ABC Radio National with me, Peter Martin, and someone who was for more than a decade in charge of the brains of the Reserve Bank. He was one of them. John Simon ran its economic research department until 2024, and someone who was in the room on Tuesday as the governor set out the reasons why her board had unanimously decided to lift rates again. Michael Pascoe, who's covered the bank for most of Australia's leading newspapers, as well as the Nine Network, and now writes for Michael West Media. Welcome back, Michael, and welcome back, John.
1: A pleasure to be here.
2: Likewise.
0: John, can you explain the logic behind the bank's decision? On the face of it, two of the main things keeping inflation high are the oil crisis and the AI investment boom, neither of which respond well to Australian interest rates. Why lift rates yet again in an attempt to contain the inflation that's resulting from those and other things?
2: So while the initial impetus might have been, say, oil or things like that, the bottom line is there's too much money chasing too few goods. That's why we've got an inflation problem. And when you've got an inflation problem, it doesn't really matter what's causing it. You need to reduce demand. You need to slow the economy down. And that's what the RBA is doing.
0: So that's like the song, "We Didn't Start the Fire." We didn't start the fire, but we have to help put it out.
2: Yeah, I mean, standing on the sidelines while the place goes up in flames isn't really responsible management. Look, what matters is the gap between supply and demand. It doesn't really matter whether supply can rise or demand falls. You've got to close that gap. It's like scissors. It doesn't really matter if the top blade moves up or the bottom blade moves down. You just got to close the gap if you want them to be effective.
0: And the Reserve Bank can only influence one blade. How many further hikes will be needed? The governor was asked at the press conference on Tuesday whether in order to get inflation back down to 2 to 3%, she was prepared to bring on a recession.
3: Governor David Taylor from ABC News. You said right at the start that a recession wasn't your base case scenario, and that makes sense because the economy is doing okay at the moment. But I can't help but think that the fundamental problem here is that demand is too strong for what the economy can cope with. And this 2 to 3% target is just ever elusive. So can you see a scenario where you do actually need to put the economy into recession in order to get what you desperately hope for, which is basically the midpoint of 2.5%. Can you see a scenario where that would be needed?
4: Well, I hope it's not needed. Are there scenarios in which it might have to happen that way? I guess possibly. The scenario that I'm thinking of there is if inflation expectations get away from us. If people start saying, you know what, 3 point something's fine or 4's fine, and you do hear some of that. If that gets away, then that is a circumstance in which I think you might need to have quite a dramatic slowdown in the economy, and that's our worry. You know, back to the mortgage holders and so on, I know they don't understand why we have to do this and it hurts them. But the point is, if we don't address this, inflation will get worse, and interest rates will have to be higher and the economy in a worse position in order to address that. It's not our base case. I don't want it. But if inflation expectations get away, that's the sort of scenario you might be looking at.
0: From your inside knowledge of the bank, John, is the Reserve Bank really prepared to go that far, if needed, to push Australia into a recession?
2: So I want to open by saying there's kind of an irony here and a paradox. The irony is they haven't been prepared to go that far, and that's why we're dealing with entrenched inflation today. The paradox is the more they're prepared to do it, the less likely they'll be forced to do it.
0: Hang on, you better explain that second paradox. Someone described it to me once as you need to credibly threaten something. You need to be passing a baseball bat from one hand to another, saying you're just about to create massive damage, and then you might frighten people and not need to.
2: So this is really the inflation expectation story. If people don't believe the RBA is going to do what it takes to get inflation down, then, as Michelle mentioned, inflation expectations might go to 3.5, they might go to 4. And that means that ultimately it's going to be much more painful. You don't actually solve the problem. You don't make the demand go away, you just make the problem bigger. That's the paradox.
0: She means it. She needs to mean it. She needs to be heard to mean it, but she also means it.
2: Well, this is the thing is, up until now, I think there have been real questions about whether she meant it. But yeah, I think she means it now. And hopefully everybody believes her. And then, with any luck, that'll help us all get on top of the inflation problem with minimal pain. Who knows if a recession is in the future.
0: Michael, you described the tool, the one tool she has, as not only blunt, but also having a nail in it that sticks out for some Australians and not others. Who suffers? And who does just fine when the bank repeatedly ramps up interest rates, as it has all year?
1: Anyone with debt ends up copping the sharp end, and those who have a large mortgage, because they only took one out, say, in the last 5 years or so, they're the ones who are really taking one for the team. They're the ones who have to tighten the belt and do without in a very large way to get a reduction in demand.
0: I think it's $400 a month extra this year, so far, in mortgage costs. Who does okay? Who escapes? And are you that person, Michael?
1: I am that person. I can hear the tar and feathers being mixed outside the room at this very minute. I am one of the 25% of Australian households that don't have debt. And, of course, you know, we're doing just fine. In fact, if you play around with bank hybrids in your self-managed super fund... As you well do, as the Pasco Family Super Fund does, you can get a pre-tax return on some of the hybrids now north of 8%, and on most of them, high sevens. If the governor does come good with another rate rise in November, I think I'll be getting a yield double the inflation rate after tax.
0: One of our listeners, Louise, has written in, she probably doesn't like what you've just said, Michael. She says she can't understand how raising interest rates, which puts pressure on those mostly young people struggling to pay off a mortgage, can possibly help with curbing general inflation. She says that mortgage holders are not the people buying new EVs in vast numbers. They're not the people investing in data centres. She says three of her adult children are in this situation. Why aren't we focusing on curbing the spending of the super wealthy, comfortable retirees, Michael? Does she have a point?
1: She absolutely does have a point. It is a blunt, second-rate instrument. It's the only one the RBA's got, as they keep telling us. I personally think that if the RBA had a bit more political weight, a bit more gravitas, you might think you'd send off a team of people to research alternatives
0: to look at
1: and
0: something
1: put
0: else.
1: Out a discussion
0: well,
1: paper.
0: She was asked that on Tuesday and she said, that's not the bank's job to work out other things. So common is the view that someone needs another instrument to restrain spending, apart from the blunt one with the nail on it that you've described, the bank is being satirised. Here's comedian Tony Martin on his pretend late-night phone-in podcast, Sizzletown, I recommend it, purporting to interview a representative of the Reserve Bank, William Finemist, asking him to outline the bank's suite of tools for restraining inflation.
5: Well, we come up with is, how do you like the sound of this, raising interest rates.
6: Right, that's it. That's the idea. Now, it's nothing new, a cost of living crisis. What did you do last time?
5: You raised interest rates before that as well.
6: Right. Now, have you ever, being that you're so influential, have you ever discussed any other approach?
5: Like a second idea?
6: Yeah.
5: Oh, no.
6: Now, just so we're quite clear, how does this help?
5: Well, the idea is that if you raise interest rates, people are worse off. They're much worse off. Mm-hmm. So they've got less money to spend on things that they might need.
0: Are there other potential tools, Michael, other things that the bank or another authority could do to rein in our spending at times like this or to encourage us to spend more at other times?
1: There are, and whenever they start pushing up interest rates, they surface again in discussion. One that is popular around some of the traps is the idea of using superannuation. Instead of just relying on employers to pay in the money, you could impose a compulsory contribution by the employee into super, which politically would be a lot easier to sell than increasing taxes.
0: Because you'd get the money one day, so it might be that instead of mortgage holders being impoverished, we'd each have to put in an extra 1% of our salary in super. At other times, we might have to put in less.
1: And that would spread the pain around. You could also have a temporary income tax surcharge. You could also increase the GST for a while. You could say we're going to have a 5% GST temporary increase.
0: 15% at the shop instead of...
1: Yep.
0: 10, that'd do it.
1: Yep, that would certainly
0: do it. If
1: it
0: was possible.
1: And it would spread the burden. You know, rich retirees buy stuff. And it wouldn't just be those poor devils who happen to be caught at a time in life borrowing big to own a home.
0: What do you think about that? And what's been the feeling inside the bank, John?
2: So I can't speak for what's been the feeling inside the bank recently, but I can say this about interest rates. They're the worst tool of all, except for all the others that have been tried. Just like democracy. And this is the thing, is people think that interest rates were kind of the first thing that the bank thought of. No, there's been a long trail of failed experiments in ways to control inflation. There's been money targeting. There's been lots of price and wage controls. There's been stories about, you know, control the spending of the government. But the truth is, interest rates are actually the last in an evolutionary line of tools to control inflation, and they're actually the best one we've got.
0: Well, is one section of the population being hurt more than the others? I want you to fill us in on the sort of thing that people don't usually talk about out loud, which is that moving up interest rates does a lot more than move up mortgage rates, and it probably does affect a lot more people. How does that work?
2: Absolutely. I think in Australia, we've become fixated on the cash flow channel. That is the fact that mortgage holders have to pay more in interest. And the truth is, that's not actually the major channel through which interest rates affect the economy.
0: Hang on. It's the major one we report about, and it's not actually the major channel.
2: Yep, this is the thing. Mortgage holders speak loudly. People focus on it. In some senses, it's easy to understand. But one of the bigger ones is actually the exchange rate. When interest rates go up, the exchange rate also goes up. And what that does is that makes imported goods cheaper, including petrol that people say isn't affected by monetary policy. Actually, the Aussie dollar price of petrol will come down when the exchange rate goes up. The exchange rate filters into all sorts of parts of the economy. We were talking about savings and making savings compulsory through the super guarantee. But when you raise interest rates, the return to not consuming today, saving it for tomorrow, goes up. And so what you see is that people voluntarily choose to save more when you raise interest rates.
0: We must always bear in mind in this discussion that the banks have been tardy in recent years in pushing up deposit rates. Only two of the big banks at the last count have done that, but they've all announced increases in mortgage rates. Is there any political appetite? There's amazing appetite. Whenever I appear on ABC Metropolitan Radio talking about interest rates, we get a caller with a bright idea, and it's always the same bright idea. Why doesn't the government have another instrument? Why doesn't it move the GST or move super or impose an income tax surcharge? Given that at the moment, I suppose the government has plausible deniability, John, it can say, oh, the Independent Reserve Bank has done this. If it had to take charge, and we saw what happened, it just had some not terribly big changes to tax in the budget, and it certainly wasn't thanked for it publicly. Is there any political appetite, do you think, to create a new instrument?
2: The problem you have when you delegate responsibility is you want to have kind of transparency and a way of holding them accountable. With the interest rate, it's perfectly clear. It's moving up and down. We can work out what's going on. If they had five different instruments and they were moving up and down all over the place, it'd be completely confusing. You'd have no idea what was doing what, and they could all say, it's all terribly complicated, don't you worry about that. And our ability to hold them accountable would be really limited, and the transparency about what they were doing would be even worse than it is at the moment. So I think the advantage of the interest rate as a single instrument is we know what they're doing, we can hold them accountable for it, and we can have these kind of discussions rather than them saying, oh, we moved control number 5 by 2% and we changed the money supply growth by 1%. And you end up more confused than you started.
0: Here on The Economy Stupid, we're in favour of things being perfectly clear with me, Peter Martin, ABC Radio National. Our guest this week, someone who's been inside the Reserve Bank. John Simon worked there for 3 decades, 10 as its head of economic research, and someone who was inside the bank grilling the governor at this week's press conference, Michael Pascoe. Michael, the bank handed down its decision on Tuesday this week, but in what the governor herself said was unfortunate timing, the Bureau of Statistics updated us on the latest inflation numbers on Wednesday. Was that more than merely unfortunate?
1: I think it was incompetent. It wasn't unfortunate, it was incompetent. And I put that to the governor. And her answer was, oh, well, we set our meeting dates 18 months, 2 years ahead, and the board members are all important people and the directors of other things, and the governor herself is, you know, got other things on the plate.
0: She did say that.
1: She did. Totally ignoring the fact that the Australian Bureau of Statistics has released its monthly inflation number on the last Wednesday of the month for the last 4 years.
0: And they show, that number shows that inflation, the headline inflation figure, fell from 4.5 to 4%. The underlying rate stayed steady at 3.6% with, importantly, from my point of view as well, the trend rate of inflation in services slipping somewhat. Had this information been available to the bank, had it come out one day earlier or the bank had its meeting one day later, do you think it would have changed what it did?
1: No, but I think there's probably one or two people in the bank relieved that the figure was not lower, that the CPI figure wasn't a lot better. But you would think that when you've got just that one big blunt instrument, you would want to be wielding it with the most recent information you can have. Instead, the key metric, the actual mandate the bank has, the numbers for that were 2 months old.
0: How do you read this unfortunately timed inflation news, John, as offering support for what the bank did or not?
2: Oh, I read it as offering support, but perhaps I'll suggest that even if it was a little bit lower, it wouldn't change the underlying situation we've got. Look, if the RBA was at the perfectly optimal level of interest rates now and they were just tweaking it, then maybe this release would have mattered. But as it is, they're playing catch-up. They let the cat out of the bag, they didn't put it back in fast enough, and so they've really got to have higher interest rates for a meaningful period of time. So, you know, one release, one monthly release doesn't really change the picture. They need to be a little bit higher, and that was always going to be the case.
0: Can I ask a really stupid question? It's the name of the program. If they're trying to get inflation down to 2.5%, it's around 3.5%. why not simply adjust the target and declare victory? Say that inflation's going to be 3.5. The target was always arbitrary, and that'd save a good deal of pain.
2: Well, if you suddenly say we're going to make that 1% higher, 3.5%, well, everybody will raise their inflation expectations by 1%. They'll raise their prices 1% higher. They'll raise their wage demands 1% higher. And you're back to
0: where you started. You're saying, in fact, it mightn't stop there. You might let loose something.
2: It wouldn't stop there. And the other thing is, it wouldn't deal with the fundamental problem. We've got excess demand. We've got too much money chasing too few goods. You need to have interest rates that are enough to slow the demand, to close that gap, to close those scissors. What the RBA was doing is, well, when we're below the band, we'll aim for 2%. When we're above the band, we'll aim for 3%. You should always be aiming for the middle of the target. That's what the review said. It said, aim for the middle of the target. That'll increase the chances that you actually get somewhere between 2 and 3%.
0: So the band is probably here to stay. Can we at least agree now, Michael, that we're not causing the problem in terms of our wage demands? A former president of the Fair Work Commission, who's on the Reserve Bank's Monetary Policy Board, Ian Ross, made this point last week. He said that we, wage earners, are no longer driving inflation. It's not the wage price spiral of old that's doing it.
1: Look, I'd really recommend people read Ian Ross's speech. The nine members of the Monetary Policy Board, all required these days to give one speech a year. And most of them, in fact, just about all of them, are totally forgettable speeches.
0: I think we can say his was the best. Yeah.
1: His was the best. And what he did there was absolutely slay the wage spiral myth. And as he did it, took a nice swipe without naming them, the usual suspects in the financial press who keep rabbiting on about, oh, wages threat, we're all going to be ruined, we need to clobber those workers and keep them in their place. He very carefully showed that it is institutionally just about impossible in Australia now to have an inflationary wages spiral.
0: And we certainly did in the past. The graphs make it quite clear that was the case when we had really high inflation in the 70s. Not now.
1: That's right. And a lot of mentalities haven't quite caught up with modern history. The whole bargaining structure's changed. The whole way we go about wages, the degree of union power, it has all changed, and it's simply not happening. I asked the governor if she agreed with Ian Ross, and she said she concurred, she agreed, that it's not wages that are the problem.
0: So is that settled, John? That is not us in terms of one of the blades of scissors that are pushing up inflation. It's certainly not our wage demands anymore.
2: I certainly agree that we've moved on from the 1970s, when it was definitely unions and their wage demands. They were in the driver's seat. They were setting the tempo. They were causing it. We've changed from there. I think it's more like we're at a dance and you've got your employers and your employees dancing with each other, and there are other couples out there dancing around. They're not setting the tempo, but they've got to stick to it, which means talking about, you know, is it our fault? Well, we're dancing to the rhythm of inflation and we've got to keep to the beat.
0: I'm thinking here of Howard Jones, "No One Is to Blame." Is the beat, though, increasing because of what's happening overseas? What's the outlook for interest rates sort of globally from here on? Are we at all likely to return to the low rates, you know, we enjoyed 5 years ago?
2: So the beat is definitely increasing, and that's what's going on. Everybody's got to keep up. They've got to move their prices up. They've got to get their wages up just to essentially, you know, keep the status quo. And I think the other point you're pointing out is that actually interest rates, which is inflation plus kind of the underlying demand for money, is going up. There's lots more demands on money. We've got the AI build out. We've got the clean energy transition. We've got supply chain resilience. All those things are increasing the demand for money. And when you've got increased demand for money, the price of it, the interest rate, goes up.
0: Michael, if interest rates remain high for some time, quite some time, around the world, does this mean we say goodbye to that low unemployment rate we got of the upper threes, the fours? The governor seemed to say at her press conference that unemployment was actually sort of on the low side, implying it could be 5%, could be more. Heaven knows, the last time the Reserve Bank tightened, it reached 11%.
1: I think we all live in hope that that won't happen. That is a deep recession.
0: It was.
1: No doubt about what causes that. Does it necessarily have to cause a sustained spike in unemployment? I hope not.
0: Michael, John, thank you. This is an ongoing story, and the Reserve Bank meets again in 6 or so weeks' time on Melbourne Cup Day. Before we go, as is traditional on the program, anything to look out for in the days and weeks ahead? John?
2: Surcharges on credit cards are being banned. And what I think this means is, for most of us, we're not going to notice a lot at all. Because at the moment, the reason why they've been banned is people weren't noticing them at the point of sale and they were just tapping their cards and maybe they noticed it later. But what the RBA has said is, right, this is all a bit too complicated. We're going to cut the cost to retailers and we're going to say no more surcharging.
0: It would be fair to acknowledge that surcharges were imposed because the Reserve Bank introduced them. It's now backed away because things have changed and wants to abolish them. Will our price of coffee, if we pay with a card, go down as of today, Thursday?
2: Our total price is probably going to be unchanged, but if we're lucky, it might go down a little bit because what's really going on is that the cost to retailers is being cut by about 0.5%.
0: That's because the Reserve Bank is forcing banks to charge retailers less.
2: Yeah, to put it simply.
0: Michael?
1: The Victorian election is at the end of next month. That is going to be an important test of how the conservative side of politics actually manages itself after an election and how our policymakers react to the cyclone that is bearing down on them.
0: You're referring here to Cyclone One Nation.
1: Cyclone One Hansen, as I sometimes call it. The New South Wales state election is only next March. It's not far away. And we've seen Premier Chris Minns distancing himself from the Federal Labor Party, throwing the odd rock at elbow. Apparently there's some history there between them, as well as the politics of states versus feds. The federal election, of course, is 20 months away, unless it's called early and there's no indication of that. Let me say that you heard it here first. Albanese's own seat of Grindler is not going to be a sure thing. He had a primary vote of 53.54% at the last election. There is a strong and credible independent already declared to run there, and I'm hearing that the word on the ground is she is picking up a lot of support from very annoyed Labor voters who obviously don't want to go to One Nation.
0: We heard it here first from Michael Pascoe, an RBA watcher who covered the last big recession, the one before COVID, and John Simon, a former head of economic research at the Reserve Bank, now with the Macquarie University and the University of Sydney. Thank you both so much.
2: Thank you.
1: Thank you indeed.
0: And thank you for listening. 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If you have any thoughts or questions or comments, no economic question is stupid, you can email us. Peter has done that about last week's program on the intergenerational report via theeconomy.stupid@abc.net.au. Peter writes, when discussing why the workforce participation rate for older Australians is so high, higher than expected, the most obvious reason wasn't mentioned. Like many older people I know, I must work in order to get by, even if it means my age pension is reduced. Fair enough. Peter, thanks for drawing our attention to that stark reality. Thanks to producer Sam Carmody. I'm Peter Martin. We'll see you next week.

0: The deaths of Jesse Baird and Luke Davies shocked Sydney. Their bodies found 200 kilometres from where they were last seen. Now the trial of Beau Lamar Condon, the former cop charged with their murder, is underway. On the case of Jesse and Luke, we're your eyes and ears inside the courtroom, talking you through the witnesses and evidence that's put before the jury. Search the Case Law Podcast on ABC Listen or wherever you get your podcasts.
1: Hi, Fran Kelly here, and coming up on the Radio National Hour, NATO leaders are warning Russia is stepping up attacks on their territory. Is Europe ready for all-out war? What to do? The New York Times chief diplomatic correspondent Stephen Erlanger is my guest. And Australian literary darling Pip Williams, author of the hugely popular Dictionary of Lost Words, talks about her latest novel, The German Ward. Oh, and Roy and HG preview the NRL Grand Final. Kind of. That's coming up after the news.

0: Hello, I'm Fran Kelly, and this is the Radio National Hour, coming to you from the land of the Gadigal people of the Eora Nation in Sydney. Coming up, the clowns are out and the cowboys are in, and the US media is evil.
1: Our so-called press makes Iranian state media look reasonable.
0: US Defense Secretary Pete Hegseth rallies his troops in a fiery evangelical speech, cutting more top brass and enlisting Elon Musk to drive the future of American warfare. Also ahead, Russian aggression in Europe as Moscow tests NATO's resolve.
2: What's different now is Putin seems to want to test NATO population's confidence in NATO. It is fear that they're trying to instill.
0: That's the New York Times chief diplomatic correspondent Stephen Erlanger, he's my guest, and the Australian women war artist who helped inspire the latest piece in Pip Williams' expanding literary universe, her new novel, The German Ward. Also, don't touch that dial, rampaging Roy Slaven and H.G. Nelson stop by to preview the NRL Grand Final. The clowns are out and the cowboys are in. In another fiery speech, the US Defence Secretary, Peter Hegseth, has promised to fire more generals and bring more warfighters back from overseas to defend the US homeland with his plan for Fortress America. He's also appointed Elon Musk to help drive the future of autonomous warfare and doubled down on his transformation of the US military into a warrior culture.
1: No more silly PowerPoint trainings or drag queen shows. No more diversity quotas, no more gender pronouns, no more identity months, only the warrior ethos. The ideological clowns are out, the patriotic cowboys are in, with testosterone testing on top.
0: Pete Hegseth's tone was combative and evangelical as he announced a new Office of Religious Affairs that will, quote, protect budgets and strengthen religious support. He also accused the US media of treason and reprised this chorus from that major speech last year.
1: No fatties, no trannies, no beardos, no weirdos, no wimps, no radicals. Just warriors. Just tough, ready, committed troops.
0: Rachel Van Landingham is a retired lieutenant colonel from the US Air Force,

0: where she served as Chief of International Law to the US Central Command in the Middle East across a number of countries, including Iraq and Afghanistan. These days, Rachel is Professor of Law at Southwestern Law School in LA. Rachel, welcome to the Radio National Hour.
1: Thank you for having me, Fran.
0: Rachel, what's your reaction to this speech today from the so-called Secretary of War, as Pete Hegseth is known these days?
1: I'd like to say it's shocking, but considering a similar speech he gave last year, he doubled down on the same themes of hyper-masculinity, attacking the press, creating an in-group and out-group, emphasizing some kind of religious nationality, basically going against everything that the U.S. Constitution and the United States Congress has set up the military to be, which is apolitical. So it would be shocking, except it's par for the course regarding everything Secretary Hegseth has done in his tenure.
0: And as you say, through his tenure, this warrior culture message, this, you know, macho war culture, pumped up, aggressive, ready to wage war, has been constant. Is it a message that military members are responding to? Have you seen any sign of that? Has anyone measured that or looked at that?
1: Well, I think our military members were responding to what Secretary Hegseth didn't mention today, which is he didn't even acknowledge the 19 service members. And there's been reporting that perhaps there are more, that the Pentagon has hidden numbers, but the 19 service members who died in the war of choice and against Iran that Secretary Hegseth has been cheerleading, he didn't mention the over 800 U.S. service members wounded in that war because they were not provided appropriate force protection and in the rush into this war of choice. So I think U.S. service members, as reported from the actual members that were on the U.S. aircraft carrier, the Abraham Lincoln, that had one of the longest deployments in recent history, that they were woefully logistically undersupplied, that morale was at an all-time low. And so those are the things that the U.S. service members are writing home and telling their families, not, hey, great, we really want to get testosterone tested.
0: Has there been I want to come to the details of some of his speech, because there were announcements in there, some of them quite surprising. But the fact that this speech was delivered, the State of the Forces speech was delivered while the U.S. is at war with Iran, has there been much commentary about the timing, whether this is what the Defense Secretary should be focusing on at the moment?
1: Well, I mean, I think there's a natural reaction that this secretary, who ironically comes from the media, that's his claim for fame, is that he, you know, was a Fox News pundit, is that he attacked the media throughout this, you know, which is a tool from an authoritarian playbook. He attacked the media, even accusing them of treason, while meanwhile refusing to hold a press conference since May on an ongoing war, which is a stark departure from the tradition of the Pentagon to tell the American people through the press of what's going on in a war in which we're spending billions of American dollars and shedding the blood of American service members. So I think it was that really stands out from the speech as well. So much of it's what wasn't said and the reaction to why isn't he talking about the war? Because he doesn't want to talk about the war, because the war is deeply unpopular amongst the American people.
0: He does like, however, talking about getting rid of the so-called woke and the weak, which included 20% of the generals with more to come. That was one of the messages today. Now, that's been controversial. He's sacked literally the top brass since he's been the US Defense Secretary. It's not always bad to strip out the fat from management. How do you see the impact of these sackings of the top brass, and how has that been received within the military?
1: Well, the military has been quite chilled into saying anything, especially on social media, because there's been a witch hunt by Secretary Hegseth's Pentagon of anyone that says anything that can be perceived as woke or as critical of his MAGA agenda. And of course, there need to be, as there have been numerous studies going back to the 70s, of what is an appropriate, what's called force writing, force shaping. Mm-hmm. What is an appropriate number of general officers and flag officers? And report after report after report says it's not just a 10% or 20% cut across the board. That's ridiculous and frankly just stupid. You have to do an individualized assessment of what these billets mean, what they do in the highly complex operation of warfare that is 21st century warfare. So instead, what Secretary Hegseth has done is made this overly partisan, political, and ideological. He has associated his purges of generals, not with their capability or competency, but whether or not they have a vagina, what the color of their skin is, and if they're associated with diversity, equity, and inclusion measures that, by the way, were ordered by the civilians who were politically elected and are part of civilian control of the military. So he actually fired military members, senior leaders, for doing exactly what they're supposed to be doing, which is following the orders of Congress, which is part of civilian control of the military, and the elected president that came before President Trump and in between Trump and the current Trump administration. So it's that overt association with ideology and his firings instead of a discrete, individualized, rigorous study of how many billets do we actually need. That's not what happened. And he can't put lipstick on a pig, and that's what he's trying to do here.
0: Well, he did address that criticism of, you know, the sacking, as you say, of the colored generals, the female generals. And he defended the shakeup, saying, and I'm quoting here, "In today's War Department, military sexual assaults are down. In today's War Department, military suicides are down. In today's War Department, black and female recruitment are up, even though all the quotas are gone." Is that accurate?
1: And No, it's not accurate, because what he's failing to say is those reports, let's take the sexual assault report, for example, that was from fiscal year 2025. Yes, the numbers came out this year, but the study, the survey that was mandated by Congress was conducted in the fall of 2024, before the current election, before this current administration. So he's trying to take credit for numbers that were from before the administration took place. And so he's lying, he's prevaricating, he's misrepresenting, because that's what propagandists do. This was an ideological speech. It was one that was horribly afoul of the standard, normal, nonpartisan, apolitical ethos that is supposed to be part of leading the nation's military.
0: You're listening to the Radio National Hour. My guest is retired Lieutenant Colonel Rachel E. Vandlingham. She's a former US Lieutenant Colonel in the Air Force. Besides the over-the-top macho mutterings, there were some pretty significant announcements in this speech of new commands, new focus for the US military, notably Project Meridian, which is a new four-star combatant command to oversee drone warfare. This is overdue if it's not there already. This is the US Army making sure it is fit for purpose in modern times, isn't it?
1: Well, I mean, that's the message. That's the narrative Secretary Hegseth would like to get across, but he summarily fired. I mean, General Donahue was leading the initiative of that project within the U.S. military with quite a bit of support. And it actually traveled numerous times to Ukraine, learning from the Ukrainians. I was just in Ukraine this summer, and I talked to folks that had met with General Donahue, who was studying what Ukraine has been able to do with autonomous weapons, with their drones. And so it seems like it's a lot of what we call in the military chaff and flare. It's a lot of form and not as much substance. Okay, you're going to stand up a new command. Well, what I'd like to know, how are you going to ensure that there are humans in the loop? And who is he picking out? I mean, he had Elon Musk there. He had Newt Gingrich, an 83-year-old former senator.
0: Well, the whole thing seems rather specious. Bringing in Elon Musk, enlisting Elon Musk into the study of the future of warfare does seem a strange choice, given Elon Musk's impact on American policy and budgets was not really hailed as a success generally by many.
1: Exactly.
0: Why do you think Elon Musk is back in the fold for this task?
1: Maybe Elon Musk reached out. I mean, Elon Musk has been at least consistent with his warnings regarding concerns about AI. I mean, he's the richest man on the planet. If he wanted to be there, all he had to do is reach out. Money talks. And Secretary Hegseth likes the limelight. I mean, he likes that, you know, to bring as much pomp and circumstance and the flair in. So it's deeply concerning because of the track record of Elon Musk with the inept and harmful DOGE project. So it just raises all sorts of red flags. Okay. And what we need Congress to do is to step in and exercise their oversight role and figure out what the heck is going on.
0: Just finally, Rachel, there is almost an echo of the Crusades in this speech. Pete Hegseth is a deeply conservative Christian. In this speech, he quotes the Bible, invokes Christ, and has announced an Office of Religious Affairs. What's the role of religion in Pete Hegseth's military vision? You've read the speech, I know. You've heard the speech. What's he talking about here?
1: Well, I mean, he quoted the Bible in his speech, which is something he's been consistent in doing in many of his speeches over the last year and a half. And I mean, it really raises the issue of separation in church and state. I mean, military chaplaincies have long and deep roots in the U.S. military, just like the JAGs, the military lawyers, were established by George Washington. So was the military chaplaincy established by George Washington. But the privileging of a certain type of religion, of Christianity above all others, and associating it with and merging it with this idea of patriotism and nationality is extremely toxic. It's quite dangerous. It's not good for national security. It doesn't make service members who aren't white, male, cisgender, and Christian feel like they're valued members of the team. And it's really in violation of so many different norms. Because what I would like to hear him say is, sure, we'll bolster the chaplaincy core across the military. That's great. But what about bolstering the mental health providers who have been in deep and dire need for years now, having trained behavioral specialists to provide for the mental health of our service members? He didn't mention that because that doesn't fit with his overtly religious, and I believe his unconstitutional merging of church and state.
0: What is Pete Hegseth's end game here? Is it to improve the US military, or is it to silence the critics and purge it of anyone opposed to the Trump administration?
1: Pete Hegseth's end game is to politicize the military, to turn it into a cadre, a warrior caste that's separate apart from the American people, that only answers to the MAGA right, led by him. He has presidential aspirations. He wants to remake the military culturally in his own vision and in support of the MAGA ideology.
0: Rachel, thank you very much for joining us.
1: Thank you for having me.
0: Rachel E. Vandlingham is a retired lieutenant colonel from the US Air Force, where she served as a judge advocate and chief of international law to CENTCOM in the Middle East. She's these days professor of law at Southwestern Law School in Los Angeles. And coming up, don't go away, Pip Williams' literary universe has just been extended. Good news, I know. Her latest novel, The German Ward, has been inspired in part by Australian women war artists from World War I. Pip Williams joins me later this hour. And a reminder, very important, you have until the end of this hour to vote in the Top 100 Australian Books Countdown. Voting closes at 7 p.m. Australian Eastern Standard Time tonight. So text the word bookworm to 0418 226 576 and we'll send you a link to the voting page, or just head to the ABC homepage and vote. Vote your heart out. 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
0: In the small French town of Etaples, in the thick of World War I, nurses take care of wounded soldiers. Not their own troops, but the enemy, German prisoners of war, or the filthy Hun, as they were sometimes called. When English nurse Tilda meets German doctor and POW Hugo, tensions are high and supplies are low. But somewhere, in amongst the dirt and their disdain for the situation they find themselves in, there's desire. That's basically the story behind Pip Williams' latest book, The German Ward. It's an extension of the Pip Williams universe, if you will, her enormously successful and popular bestsellers, The Dictionary of Lost Words and The Bookbinder of Jericho. Readers might recognise the name Tilda from that second novel. This time, though, Tilda is in focus as the protagonist, as independent and unconventional as ever. But it's the story we actually see through another's eyes that was really the inspiration for this novel, the real-life Australian artist Iso Ray, whose work Pip discovered in the archives of the Australian War Memorial. Pip Williams, welcome back to the Radio National Hour.
5: Fran, thank you so much for having me. It's great to be here.
0: Pip, this is a wartime love story, a First World War story set not in the trenches, but in the trauma of war's immediate aftermath, if you like, amongst the wounded in a hospital ward. What did you want readers to understand about the war away from the front in this setting?
5: I think, Fran, I'm always interested in telling a story slant. I'm interested in looking at a time and place and an experience from an angle that perhaps hasn't been viewed before. And in this case, I was not so much interested in the trenches and the guns and the experience of the soldiers. I was really interested in the people who cared for them when they came back from the front, broken. The women, yeah. The women, also the doctors, but in this case, as you say, a German POW doctor. And I was interested in this part of the story of World War One because we don't know it as well. And so, yes, so that's what I've done here.
0: It's an incredible angle, I think. I mean, it's inspired, as I understand it, by the drawings and the life of Australian artist by the name of Iso Ray, or Iso Ray, I don't know how you say her name. What made you want to build a book around her pictures? Who was she?
5: Yeah, so I say Iso Ray, but really I don't know how her name was properly pronounced, but her full name was Isabel.
0: Right.
5: And I came across Iso Ray's drawings when I was doing research for The Bookbinder of Jericho. I was interested in the camp in the north of France in Etaples, a small fishing village prior to the war. And when I looked up information about that camp, I came across Iso Ray's drawings. And the war
0: because
5: memorial,
0: there was an artist community there it being this sort of backline for the front line.
5: Well, far, far before that, it was an artist colony for decades. And Australians, Canadians, Americans, British artists would go there to paint and live because it was very beautiful. It's on a river, it's near the ocean. And when war started, it was overtaken by a British army base. So more than 100,000 people at any one time would go through that army base, would be there. And this is a small fishing village.
0: And why was Iso still there in Etaples? I mean, war was on.
5: Excellent question. And so what happened essentially when war was announced, all the artists left the artists' colony. But Iso and her sister Alison stayed, and from what I've read, it's because their mother was with them and she was frail and they couldn't move her. But what they did instead is, and they had lived there already for decades, they moved there.
0: It was home.
5: That's right. It was their home, and they moved there, I think, in 1890, so they'd already been there nearly 25 years. And what they did instead of leaving was volunteer in that army base camp. I think Iso actually volunteered for the YMCA and organising entertainments and things like that for the troops. Her sister, I think, was a VAD, like my main character, Tilda.
0: And VAD stands for? Just remind me.
5: Voluntary Aid Detachments.
0: So there was Iso Ray. She's a real artist living in a real wartime town of Etaples. How does her story in real life differ to your book, The German Ward? Because that's where reality ends and the fiction takes off, right?
5: Yeah, and it's an important question. Because I'm a novelist, my job really is to read between the lines and make things up where I see there are gaps. But the other thing that I'm always really interested to do, and I have done in all of my previous novels, is actually take a slice of history and imagine those things that I haven't been able to find in the archives. For this story, I suppose it started to some extent in the archives. It's a marrying, if you like, of my time in the archives, looking at Iso Ray's drawings, but also the previous books that I've written. So when I was in the archives, I looked at all of Iso Ray's drawings, and the curator said, you might be interested in this. And the last drawing I had looked at was a drawing of players on a stage with men watching a play. And all of those men, and the way it's been labelled by Iso Ray, and she was incredible with her labelling, all of her drawings are covered in text because she wanted whoever looked at them to know exactly what it was she was observing. And in this case, what she was observing and what she shared with us is a play being put on at one of the YMCA huts for men not yet diagnosed in 1919. So these are men who, euphemistically, not yet diagnosed means they had shell shock. And these are men who couldn't have been sent home because they were so damaged. It was 1919, the war had ended, and yet they were still there. Fascinating image in and of itself, and it fed to some extent into my interest in trauma and war. But when the curator turned it over, so she just flipped the painting over, and on the back was a sketch in pencil of a woman. And she's fully clothed, she's got her hands on her hips, she's staring directly out, and her feet are planted wide. And she fascinated me for so many reasons. Just the image itself was so strong and defiant, and I wondered what she was bracing for. But the more interesting thing was there was no annotation. Izzo Rae hadn't signed it. She hadn't given it a date. The only reason I think it was drawn around that time is because of the length of the woman's skirt. And I'm very grateful for women's fashion because it's very easy to place women in history because of the length of their skirt. And I immediately thought of this character I'd written about before, Tilda. She reminded me of her.
0: Strong, defiant.
5: Strong, defiant, direct striking. Gaze, striking. And so, you know, that's where the art and my previous books came together.
0: It's so interesting hearing the process of you, the fiction writer, imagining this novel into being. But nevertheless, I wonder, is there a question? I mean, obviously, you fill the gaps. That's what you do. You make things up. And, you know, you take a lot of liberties with Izzo's story, making up much of her life. How do you decide which gaps to fill in and where? And how do you do it honourably, I guess, ethically, take a person's story and change it dramatically?
5: I think this is a really important question, and I've grappled with it, I have to say, and I've grappled with it in previous novels. In the first novel, I wrote about a woman called Edith Thompson, and the reason I decided not to rename her and just say at the end this character was based on Edith Thompson is because there's so little in the history about her, but she played such a big role in the dictionary. I did end up, though, fictionalising half of her life as far as my novel was concerned. In this, I have done something similar with Izzo Rae. So in this novel, I have stuck to the facts as far as I know them in terms of Izzo Rae's real drawings, her time in Itapla, what she did there. And I have fictionalised, though, a whole lot of sketches that I have imagined she might have done in the German ward had she been an observer in that ward. Had she actually had a friend like Tilda, what might she have drawn when she went to visit Tilda in this ward? That's what I've imagined. The ethical questions, I think, are twofold. There's an ethical question around, can you fictionalise, or do you have the right to fictionalise the life of a real person, even if they're long dead? And, you know, there's no one I can ask for permission to do that.
0: No.
5: But the bigger ethical question for me is so many women have been left out of history. They've been undervalued. And I think Izzo Rae is one of those women. Her artwork wasn't... she wasn't asked to be a war artist. And the reason she wasn't asked to be a war artist, despite being a prolific and well-respected artist living in France...
0: Living in war-torn France.
5: Exactly. Living in situ, in a way that the men who were war artists weren't. She wasn't asked to be a war artist because she's a woman. And the art she then made wasn't valued by the Australian government until the 1970s. And coincidentally, that is when the War Memorial had their first female curator. That's when women's war art started to be collated and collected by the War Memorial.
0: And also as part of that sort of honourable treatment of this woman's story, you know, Izzo is really pivotal, the inspiration, as we've said, behind this tale, really.
5: That's right.
0: But she's largely a silent observer.
5: She is, and I did
0: that. Is that because of that?
5: Yes, yes. So the way I treated her in my novel was I wanted to reflect who I thought she was. So, you know, one of my, I suppose, part of my moral code when it comes to writing about real people is not to give them characteristics or behaviours or have them make decisions that I think they might not have done in real life. I try to stick true to the character that I have found in the archives. But the other part of that moral code is also not to relegate them to the margins and to pseudonyms simply because we don't have enough information about them. It becomes a vicious circle then, you know, and I kind of feel like if I name Izzo Rae in this novel and I'm very clear about it, about what's fiction and what's not, I'm hoping other people discover her the way I did. And I feel like my time in the archives and writing this book, which I did for 3 years, has been a very long conversation with this artist.
0: You're listening to Radio National Hour. My guest is author Pip Williams, talking about her new novel, The German Ward. Well, speaking about being true to character, let's talk a little more about Tilda, the main character of this novel. She was flamboyant. She was a flamboyant character in The Bookbinder of Jericho. Why did you bring her back? I mean, you've told us that you were reminded of her by that drawing, but nevertheless, that's quite a significant thing to do, because is she really even the same character? I mean, she's not that flamboyant lesbian in this new novel. She's in love passionately with a male doctor. Why did you do that?
5: Yes, so you're right. She's a character that in the first novel, in fact, she's a suffragette and an actress.
0: In the first novel, yes.
5: Yeah, and in the second novel, I send her to war to complicate her a little bit. She's the sort of woman. She's the sort of woman that a lot of stories have been written about, if you like. She's a perfect main character, and in a lot of ways, this might sound a little woo-woo, but in a lot of ways I resisted her insistence that she be the centre of attention. So in those other two novels, I gave her a bit role.
0: Yeah, I see what you're saying. I understand that now, that here she's coming into full flame.
5: Yes.
0: So she didn't leave you. There really is a Pip Williams universe.
5: Well, there is, and it was accidental. It wasn't my initial idea, but I have had trouble letting go of people and places and ideas that are sort of, you know, that are influenced by some of the research that I've done. But the thing about Tilda is she didn't become interesting to me until I had complicated her life and her narrative. And going to war, you know, I had to really think about it, but going to war is a very destabilizing experience. And I wanted to know how a woman like her, who is strong, who does know her own mind, who also loves breaking rules, I wanted to know how she would respond to this situation. And that's when the story became interesting for
0: me. And that is interesting, because in this novel, Tilda is, how would you say it, into pain. I mean, throughout the book, she almost welcomes it, allowing the plants to scratch her when she's picking lavender with the matron, being careless with the medical instruments on the wards. These are often mixed in with tender moments with Hugo. But what does that pleasure and pain mix tell us about Tilda, or about war?
5: Or about war, perhaps. So, you know, part of her seeking sensation is that she is beginning to feel numb because of her experiences, not just on that ward, but in that place and at that time. So she is starting, in order to do her job, in order to tend to these broken boys, and a lot of them were, these broken boys and men who come off the front lines injured, she's had to shut a lot of her emotional and physical self down. Emotional because it's so hard to deal with emotionally and intellectually.
0: Traumatic.
5: But also physically, it's very hard work. There's it's the bending over all of the time, they're lifting, they're tired. They were doing double shifts for years. These women are exhausted and they're physically breaking as well. And so I think this is a feature of trauma. You become numb to the things around you in order to keep walking through them.
0: And then is her passionate affair with Hugo, with the enemy, a part of that, this sort of mixing love with danger?
5: Absolutely. And also she suddenly feels. She's desperate to feel. And that's part of the story. So without giving anything away, the story is actually in three timelines, if you like.
0: Yes, I haven't mentioned the third just simply because there's too much to talk about.
5: But even Tilda's.
0: But there's the present day.
5: That's right. Yeah, so Izzo Rae, I was really interested in how we tell stories of the past. And Izzo Rae is observing things in real time, observing a moment and drawing it. Tilda is actually remembering it from 20 years later. So this is her memory of that time, because she's trying to work out what it meant. And then we have Eva
0: in
5: the modern
0: day. And then Eva is observing it from this time.
5: Yes, so she's interpreting it. And so she's interpreting it from scant archival materials, which essentially are Izzo Rae's drawings.
0: Which is essentially what you do.
5: Exactly.
0: I'm on to you.
5: So yeah, you're outing me.
0: Listening to the Radio National Hour. My guest is author Pip Williams. Her new book, A German Ward, has just been released this week. Pip, is the German Ward the third act in your books, The Dictionary of Lost Words, The Bookbinder of Jericho, The German Ward, or are we going to get another in this Pip Williams universe?
5: I don't think it's a good idea to say never. I had no idea I would write this book. In fact, I started writing something else and then Tilda started to insist. And so I dropped the something else and started writing this instead. So it's quite possible that another character that has had, you know, three lines in a previous book might come knocking on my door and say, have I got a story for you?
0: We can always hope. Pip, just before you go, The Dictionary of Lost Words came in at number 7 in Radio National's Top 100 Books of the 21st Century Countdown last year. What number are you hoping this one might get to?
5: Oh, look, you know, I think the top 100 Australian books of all time, there is a lot of competition there, and I would never presume to think that I can compete with, you know, some of these books.
0: Voting is almost closed. We're only minutes away from it closing, really.
5: Yes.
0: So everyone listening, if you haven't voted, go and vote now. Pip, good luck.
5: Oh, thank you, Fran. It's been a pleasure.
0: Pip Williams is the author of The German Ward, which is out now, published by Affirm Press. And if you're lucky enough to be in Brisbane, you can see Pip at the Brisbane Writers' Festival next weekend across the October 9th, 10th and 11th. 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Drone strikes, suspicious fires, plots to sabotage railways or electricity grids. European intelligence officials claim it's all part of Russia's escalating shadow war with Europe. Retaliation for NATO's support for Ukraine and an ongoing test of NATO solidarity. But in recent months, things have gone to a new level. At the UN General Assembly last week, leaders stood united in their warnings about a more aggressive Russia. Here's Lithuanian President Gitanas Nausėda.
6: In recent months, Russia's war of aggression has led to numerous violations of our airspace by combat drones. Russia has also intensified hybrid attacks, disinformation, and sabotage efforts.
0: Concern too from Poland, with its Prime Minister Donald Tusk warning of intelligence citing possible drone and missile strikes by Moscow against NATO countries. Stephen Erlanger is the chief diplomatic correspondent for the New York Times. He's based in Berlin. Stephen, welcome back to the Radio National Hour.
7: Very glad to be here.
0: Stephen, why is Russia not just stepping up the attacks but taking more risks? Does it want to provoke a NATO response, or is it just testing European resolve?
7: I think it's testing European resolve, in particular the resolve of countries that support Ukraine. Vladimir Putin has been very explicit in saying that the people who are providing Ukraine with armaments to hit Russia will themselves be vulnerable. And for the most part, we've been talking about factories. There have been efforts to kill the chairman of arms companies. There have been efforts to blow up planes in the Leipzig airport. And the way Russia has been trying to do this is slightly under the cover of difficulty of attribution. Now, this is changing a bit, partly because European leaders are more willing to point fingers. And also, in particular, the German chancellor attributed the Leipzig attack on Russia, which was very unusual. But if you're going to attribute, you must have consequences. So part of the debate is what really to do. But the assumption is that, you know, Putin is a little bit stagnated in Ukraine. So much as Iran did in the Gulf War, it's trying horizontal escalation, but something short of real conventional military conflict.
0: Well, that's true so far, but it has broken cover, as you mentioned. I mean, in response to all those warnings from the NATO leaders last week, the Russian Foreign Minister Sergei Lavrov accused European countries, as you said, of waging war against Russia by supplying Ukraine with weapons and said factories in Europe producing arms for Ukraine are legitimate targets. And that point was made again overnight by the Russian Foreign Ministry spokesperson, who added that one should not assume these military factories outside Ukraine will be safe. Now, that's getting awful close to a threat, Stephen, isn't it? Is this an expansion of Russian aggression?
7: It's a threat. It is a threat. And the actions are an expansion. They've been saying this now for some time, particularly since Ukraine has been hitting deep inside Russia. But what's different now is Putin seems to want to test NATO's confidence in itself, mm-hmm. to test NATO population's confidence in NATO and also in their own governments to protect them. It is fear that they're trying to instill, and fear has always been an open part of Russian military strategy. You create fear, you create anxiety, you create division, you try to dispirit populations, and that is particularly possible, the Russians understand, in democratic societies that have elections all the time.
0: Well, let's talk about that in terms of testing NATO's confidence in itself and testing NATO population's confidence in their governments. The most high-profile incident of recent times was that failed Russian drone attack on the Leipzig airport in Germany just in August. Thankfully, the drones, which were laden with explosives, failed to detonate. Nobody was hurt. You are based in Berlin. That's where you live. What's the level of anxiety amongst German citizens about Russian attacks?
7: It's not terrible, but it's there. It's particularly there in Eastern Germany. You know, I mean, don't need to remind you that there was a takeover of East Germany by West Germany in 1989, and East Germany, which had been occupied by Soviet troops, had actually a good relationship with Russia for the most part, and are fairly sympathetic. And there are a lot of people there, not just people with the far-right party, which is known as the AfD, but people who hear the Russian narrative and think it has credence. And that narrative is the U.S. in particular and NATO have been trying to rip the Soviet Union apart. They want to rip Russia apart. They want to prevent Russia from obtaining its traditional sphere of influence, and that Russia, in a sense, is fighting a defensive war against NATO in Ukraine. That's the narrative. There's enough to it that sometimes sensible people will echo it, particularly on the far left or on the far right. But it does resonate, particularly in a big part of Germany, where the AfD is the most popular party in the opinion polls.
0: And not just that, it's also a friend of Germany. It's also a friend of Russia's, in a sense, isn't it? I mean, it's very in favour of Germany getting closer to Russia, Germany exporting oil from Russia, for instance.
7: Yeah, I mean, it wants to restore ties with Russia. I mean, the problem with the AfD is that if it controls a state, the state controls education. Mm. It controls cultural life. And this is what worries Germans. I mean, the Germans are very neurotic for good reason about the Weimar Republic, which was in the former East Germany, and how the Nazis subverted democracy. And they're very worried that the AfD intends to do the same. They consider it an anti-constitutional party.
0: Yeah.
7: But the same kind of themes you see in France, which is much more of a direct concern because the French are going to have a presidential election. And at the moment, it looks like they're going to elect Marine Le Pen, the head of the National Rally, who is also Russia-friendly.
0: Okay, so that brings us to the big question, really. I mean, the Polish Prime Minister Donald Tusk told the Parliament last month that he'd seen intelligence assessments saying Moscow could be planning hybrid drone and missile strikes against Poland and other NATO countries and could portray them as accidents. Stephen, what happens if someone is killed by one of these Russian attacks on NATO soil?
7: Well, that is the big question, and that's really the heart of the debate, because things can go wrong if the Russians are taking bigger risks. You know, they could hit a kindergarten, they could hit a hospital, they could kill people. Now, if people get killed, how does the country that's hit respond? Do they respond through NATO? How does NATO respond? Do they respond through the European Union? If it's directly attributed, there have to be consequences. What should those consequences be from whom? Let's say if it's in Estonia and only Estonia reacts, the Russians can kind of brush that off. If it's somehow a more collective response, then it's harder to do that. But it would have to be more than just dumping more sanctions on Russia. There has to be a real response. And people talk about what could be that, what those responses be. There could be heightened air defenses over Western Ukraine. There could be a more aggressive NATO stance to shoot down drones and missiles heading toward its territory even before those things get there. There could be, you know, other kinds of clear messaging, or they could be secret messaging. They could shut off the lights in a Russian town, or shut off the Moscow metro, and then make it very clear to Moscow that this is a consequence and that there will be more. But this is all a debate, and Europe loves to debate, and we're in the middle of that debate.
0: You're listening to Radio National Hour. My guest is Stephen Erlanger. Stephen is the chief diplomatic correspondent for the New York Times. We're talking about this increase in the aggression, really, of the Russian attacks on Europe over recent years, but very recent months particularly. But the big question, apart from what would NATO do, what should NATO do, is the question over what would trigger Article 5. That's the NATO article under which an attack on one country is treated as an attack on all. And is this what Russia is trying to test? NATO unity?
7: Well, NATO unity, but not Article 5. I think, you know, it's hard to read into Vladimir Putin's head. I think he has no interest in testing Article 5. He has no interest in an actual open aggression on any sort of NATO country, because the response would be quick and quite severe. I mean, if there were little green men, for instance, that suddenly showed up in one of the Baltic nations, there'd be no hesitation. They'd just be shot. I mean, and so I think Putin's going to be very reluctant to do that. What he is trying to do is to undermine European popular support for a war in Ukraine that seems endless, which is very expensive, which the United States is not contributing money to, and where the Europeans have promised support for Ukraine forever, but have no strategy of their own to end the war. And Europeans are getting fed up with it, and there are big elections coming. I mean, the election in France is a big one, but there are far-right parties in Poland. There are elections coming in Italy. There's now a party to the far right of Giorgia Meloni, I think the Russians want to see what happens in the American midterm elections.
0: Well, speaking of the United States, the sort of the surge in Russian attacks on NATO countries comes at a time when support from the US is dwindling. President Donald Trump has withdrawn thousands of US troops from Europe. How emboldened, do you think, is Putin by Donald Trump's derision for Europe and NATO?
7: I think he sees the Trump presidency as a window, but it's a window that's going to be closing. I mean, obviously, Trump still has two more years, but the big initial Putin push, which was to convince Trump's private business pals, Witkoff and his son-in-law, Jared Kushner, that if Ukraine would only give back the Donbass, then there could be peace. Well, that, in the end, has fallen away. So I think in Moscow there's frustration with Trump, partly because, he is basically friendly to Putin, but the U.S. still continues to provide Ukraine crucial intelligence, including targeting information on targets inside Russia. One reason the Russians say they feel justified in giving Iran targeting information about American bases in the region because the Americans are doing that to the Russians. So I think there is some disappointment. I think the Russians have kind of given up rather on Witkoff and Kushner. I think they want a more normal process. But personally, you know, talking to people who study it all the time, I think it's going to be a horrible winter for Ukraine. It's missing air defense. Putin's going to clobber civilian infrastructure all winter long. It's going to be a miserable winter. And then there's another fighting season. So a year from now, if Russia hasn't taken the Donbass, then maybe we can have talks. But I see no serious prospect of ending this through a diplomatic process, which is the only way it'll end unless one side collapses, for another year. And that's part of what Russia's pushing on, which is like, another year of all this money? Where's the money going to come from? You know, what about health services? And this is part of the campaign. I mean, Marine Le Pen, running for the presidency, says she would stop France's contributions to the Ukraine war. She's not going to pull out of NATO, but she says we have other reasons to spend money. So this is the kind of thing that, you know, if Russia sits and waits, which it is very good at doing, I mean, Putin always thinks it can outlast democracies, then this is really part of their strategy to undermine confidence in the Ukraine war, and do it in democratic societies that are already very nervous about high energy prices, about high debt, about the way money's being spent, the way the Americans are pushing them to spend more and more money on, you know, on defense.
0: Stephen, I've been having this kind of conversation about Russia incursions and hybrid warfare into Europe for the last few years, really, that the war in Ukraine's been raging, but it's intensified. And some commentators are now in Europe are now saying it's time to drop the term hybrid warfare and simply call it war. Are European leaders getting close to that?
7: Well, there's a lot of rhetoric coming out of politicians. That's what they do. To some degree, they're trying to get their publics to understand there's a real threat. So, you know, people need to understand that money has to be spent to defend themselves. And partly, I think they are rather anxious. But more and more, you hear people not using the word war so much, but using this other euphemism, kinetic activity, rather than hybrid activity. And kinetic is a euphemism for military action. So one hears it, you don't see it. I think it is just an effort, again, to deter Russia from doing more of this. But the only real way to deter Russia from doing more of it is to identify the actors, if they're Moscow ordered, and then to have direct consequences on Russia in a way that it understands is connected to this activity. Now, how that happens and who orders it, this is part of the debate. But that's the real debate. How do we make sure Russia has consequences for actions, and how do we avoid an accident? Now, you can put, you know, more air defenses around factories, you can heighten security, but you can't prevent accidents, and accidents can turn into warfare.
0: Stephen, thank you very much for joining me.
7: Thank you, Fran.
0: Stephen Erlanger is the chief diplomatic correspondent for the New York Times, based in Berlin. It's NRL Grand Final week, so no surprise who I've just run into prowling the corridors of the ABC. Roy and HG are strapping on their boots, warming up for the big clash. Roy, HG, welcome to the Radio National Hour. I didn't think I'd ever say that.
8: No, thanks very much, Fran. Delighted to be here. Delighted to be here on this special occasion, the start of a grand final weekend, the end of a rugby league year.
0: It's the Silvertails versus the Knights on the weekend. Newcastle's already partying like it's 1997. The game hasn't even started. Can they win?
9: Yes, they can. Whenever you've got a two-horse race, can go either way, Fran, as you well know. And it's good to see that at last a game like this is getting national recognition.
8: And I take my hat off, Fran. You're one of the few people in Australia at the moment who are interested in this game.
9: Yes.
8: You've got us in here and we're here standing and talking to you about this game. Very few people, you know, television, disinterested, maybe turn up with the cameras, one camera set up. But you've really gone all the way with rugby league this year.
0: Yeah. I'm just following Newcastle, more than 12,000 Novocastrians turned up for training, more than turns up for a home game. So obviously they're excited.
9: Look, it's been wonderful for Newcastle. It's an old-fashioned fairy tale, isn't it? Here we have a team who was last in the competition last year, bottom of the ladder. Same team, same clientele, same personnel, same setup, and yet here they find themselves, you know, on the crest of a wave, riding a wave that's almost unstoppable. It's a beautiful rugby league story. It's a story of fairy tales and dreams.
8: So we've got a team of no-hopers.
9: Yeah, of busted ass. Can I use that term? Blokes that have, some of whom have never played before, some of whom have just been introduced to the game. All they have is a dream in their hearts.
8: And Newcastle.
9: And of course, that Newcastle spirit. Yeah, you know, Newcastle. People talk about the Queensland spirit. The Newcastle spirit is far, far more intense.
0: Well, just before I let you go, because I know how frantic you guys are at this end of the year, the business end of the season, I love saying that. Mm. Can we just talk footy for a minute?
9: We can.
0: How do you see the football part of this playing out?
8: Well, you've got to remember that...
0: Who's going to be the best on ground?
8: Well, the pre-match is so much part of the football these days. It's a total package. And the Silver Chair have reformed because they're Newcastle. Andre Rieu's in town, so you get an idea of where this is going. And there's a big tribute to Jai Arrow, the South Sydney Rabbit, who doesn't know that he's going to be part of the event, but he's going to be part of the event.
9: The crowd will be encouraged by whom we don't know yet, perhaps...
0: Jimmy Barnes, sure.
9: Well, if it's going to be Jimmy Barnes, that'd be great. I would like to see Shannon Knoll. Oh,
0: you'll never walk alone.
9: Yeah, there won't be a dry eye in the house. On the other hand, with Shannon Knoll, his big hit, of course, was What About Me?
8: Yeah.
9: And I think that would be equally as poignant. People won't be able to sing along with it just as well as they could with other songs, but I think it could be very, very moving. Again, not a dry eye. And I think that's what people want. People want to be reduced to rubble. And, you know, use up all their tissues before the kickoff.
0: Okay.
9: That's what you want.
0: All right, just one last question then.
9: Who's going to win?
8: Well, football, obviously,
9: rugby league. Rugby will be the winner,
8: Fran. Rugby league. People in Russia, many people in Vladivostok are getting the pictures live for the first time. You can see how it's winning hearts and minds.
0: Football diplomacy.
9: That's it.
0: HG and Roy, thank you very much for joining me. And you can hear HG and Roy bludging on the blind side always on Saturday at 12 noon. Well, that's it from me for today and for this week. Thanks for your company. It's always a pleasure, for me anyway. Tracy Holmes is with you tomorrow, and Tracy's going to be speaking with Kevin Rudd, former Prime Minister, of course, and former US Ambassador. Until then, have a great night.

0: why he hadn't moved out on time as promised, which prompted a reply from his account saying he was moving to Perth. The Crown alleges Mr. Lamar Condon sent the message from Mr. Baird's phone after he had murdered him.
1: Some of Victoria's public hospital doctors say it's incredible to see their colleagues come together in a rain-soaked push for better pay and conditions. Doctors across the state walked off the job for 4 hours today, calling for a 28% pay rise and caps on shift lengths and night shifts. Dr. Anna Boehm is one of the doctors who rallied on the steps of the Victorian Parliament.
2: Everyone is absolutely sopping wet. There are 1,000 umbrellas and 1,000 purple shirts. And look, we survived our training as junior doctors, so we can survive a little bit of rain. But the spirits are high and the emotions are high as well.
1: Victorian Health Minister Ingrid Stitt says negotiations with the unions are progressing. And Fremantle football manager Joe Brearty says his club isn't expected to be busy during the AFL off-season, with the free agency period starting on Friday and the trade period on Monday. Winger Nathan O'Driscoll's requested a trade away from Fremantle after playing 17 games in 2026. You're up to date with the latest from ABC News.
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4: Hello, I'm Beverly Wang, and this is Life Matters on ABC Radio National, coming to you from the lands of the Kulin Nation. It's Thriving Kids Day. A new program to support children with autism and developmental delay starts today. The federal government created Thriving Kids in an effort to trim down the cost of the NDIS, but not all states have signed on, and there are still big questions around how exactly this program will work. We're getting stuck into that up first. Later, on International Day of Older Persons, we're pushing back on ageism to celebrate the silver linings of getting older, and I want to know what you think. Also, from today, it's the end of surcharges when paying with your credit or debit card. No more extra dollars and cents getting tacked on when you tap to pay. Is this pure good news for customers, or is there a catch? This is Life Matters. Let's talk. Since the National Disability Insurance Scheme was introduced back in 2013, it has improved the lives of thousands of Australians and their families. But it isn't without controversy. The cost of the NDIS has ballooned to four times the size that it was intended. By the year 2032, the cost of the NDIS is projected to hit $128 billion, a cost the government argues is so unmanageable it threatens to derail the whole system. So last year, the federal government announced major changes, including moving children with developmental delays and mild to moderate autism off the NDIS and onto a new program called Thriving Kids. And today, that transition officially begins. I'm curious to know how this is affecting you and your family, your children. Is your family one of those moving on to Thriving Kids? Or do you have an autistic or developmentally delayed child currently on the NDIS? I want to know what your hopes or concerns are for this new program. Professor Adam Guastella is the director of the Clinic for Autism and Neurodevelopmental Research at the Brain and Mind Centre in Sydney. Adam, welcome to Life Matters.
5: Oh, hi, Beverly. Nice to be here.
4: If you could give us a refresher, what is Thriving Kids and why has the federal government introduced it?
5: So the aim of Thriving Kids really is to provide earlier detection and earlier supports to children without needing to go through the process of getting a diagnosis. So previously, families would be sitting on wait lists often for years, many years, or spending thousands of dollars to get a diagnosis that would open up doors to then get funding for supports. And what that led to is quite an equitable system where those with funding and resources often got access and those that didn't struggled to get the access. So the aim of Thriving Kids really is to cut down the wait times by providing briefer assessments that can detect neurodevelopmental delays, and then to provide a series of stepped interventions to kids and families that provides intervention to improve their developmental outcomes. So in theory, and the vision of Thriving Kids, in my opinion, is actually very, very good.
4: And how does the provision of services actually look and feel different from the NDIS early childhood approach?
5: Yeah, and I think I should make this clear. This is for children under the age of 9 currently. But the main difference is that the low-end

0: density supports have been described, and it's being administered differently across states. So the NDIS is a national body, obviously, and they administer the funding. They've essentially handed the responsibility of that with these bilateral agreements to each state to administer. And while the objectives are the same nationally, each state is doing it slightly differently. What's been made clear, for example, in New South Wales, is that there are going to be a series of group-based supports, family-led digital infrastructure to provide like the first tier of supports to families, and that there's going to be screening programs embedded in health services and GP clinics and a centralised intake to make the screening process really simple. What's less clear, and it's important that families know, this is a transition period of 15 months, and so existing services shouldn't change at the moment. But what's less clear is how the pathways will work into specialised higher intensity supports, so that families don't end up being on wait lists in the new system. So that the detail of that hasn't been described yet, and so we're waiting for the rollout to provide better commentary.
1: And you said that it's different across states. Now, one of the major differences for Queensland is it's not beginning today. Why hasn't Queensland signed up yet?
0: Look, my understanding is it all comes down to money, but I'm not inside the walls of government. What I would say is that the Queensland government has been proactive in beginning to build the digital infrastructure that looks like it could one day be part of Thriving Kids. So they are making positive movements in how they would build digital infrastructure, conduct assessments and deliver supports. But yes, at this point in time, Queensland hasn't signed up. And I think that what makes people nervous is often the disconnect between states and often the fight that can emerge between state and federal government, who's paying for what. Families don't like to see that.
1: I've got a text here from someone who says their name is Dr. Anne, and Dr. Anne says, I just wanted to reassure parents that there's a lot to gain for their kids with the move to Thriving Kids. I've spent a lifetime as a family member, mother, speech pathologist and psychologist with children and adults with developmental disability, autism, and also psychosocial disability. There are many positives in the public system, much better professional development for the staff, which means better clinicians. They also have security of employment. Adam, do you have a response to that text and the thoughts there?
0: Yeah, I mean, I think that the vision and reading through the documents and the implementation plan, there's a lot to like about the Thriving Kids model. It's breaking down barriers. It's providing support in the places where children live and families live, and a lot of the specialised interventions. The research is really clear that when families are given the right tools, when they're trained in the right strategies, parents are often, and families themselves are often, the best people to be providing that intervention. There's repeated research that families coming into clinics, provided by the one-hour health professional and going home and then not taking on the skills that they've learned, that model can be less effective than when parents are actually actively engaged in the process. Now, I know that's not going to suit all families, and there needs to be different approaches for different families, but overall, I think the model is actually increasing the equity of care and access to supports.
1: This is Life Matters on ABC Radio National. I'm Beverly Wang, and from today, jurisdictions around Australia will begin the process of implementing the Thriving Kids program, with the exception of Queensland. This is the NDIS alternative for children with developmental delays or mild to moderate autism. I've been speaking with Professor Adam Guastella, who's the director of the Clinic for Autism and Neurodevelopmental Research at the Brain and Mind Centre in Sydney. I'm curious to know how this change is affecting you and your family. Maybe you're making your way through a diagnosis and curious about how this program will affect you. I also want to bring into the conversation Nicole Rogerson, the founding director and CEO of Autism Awareness Australia. Welcome to Life Matters, Nicole. Your eldest son, Jack, is autistic, and he was 4 years old when he was diagnosed back in 1999. What did support look like for autistic children back then?
2: It was almost non-existent, actually. It feels like a million years ago. But, look, there just weren't services available for children with autism. There were very low support level kind of programs that were rolled out by the various state governments, but they were very poor quality and they had very long wait lists. So people often didn't get them or opt out of them fairly quickly and went to private services if they could get them. That's part of the reason why some of the people in the sector at the moment are very nervous about a return back to state-delivered services, just because they weren't great back in the day. Doesn't mean they won't be under Thriving Kids. I think it's important to say this is an opportunity for potentially a once-in-a-generation opportunity for us to look at how we treat paediatric development in Australia. And I think Adam's right on paper about what it could be. It's just there's so little detail in what has been rolled out, so many questions. And I think more importantly, you have to look at it sort of with a reasonable political lens. The federal government didn't sit there and say, oh my goodness, should we do early intervention for children with autism better? This is not a clinical decision to roll out Thriving Kids. This is a political and an economic decision. The NDIS has become too big. It's growing too fast. The federal government needed to make a change. Hence, we've got Thriving Kids. So I think it's really important that we say there may be good clinical outcomes of this at some point in time, but that's not the motivation behind why Thriving Kids was developed.
1: Certainly, though, I mean, the ballooning cost is definitely a concern if it was going to make it unsustainable. Helen on the text line says, children who are eligible for Thriving Kids should never have gone on to the NDIS. So that's a counterpoint view there. She goes on to say that states and territories had great services for children with developmental delays pre-NDIS, and they were all shut down. I used to work as a speech therapist at Therapy ACT, a great government service for children, OTE, speech, physio, psych, all with the support for the school. These services included assessments. So that's an interesting counter view. Nicole, I wonder about, I'd like to get your thoughts on whether the federal government has defined what mild to moderate autism is.
2: No, and that's a really interesting point. And just to your previous texter, yes, the ACT was one of the standalone states who had very good services back in the day, as did Western Australia. In New South Wales, it was considered very poor. So again, as we roll these things out and they do things differently in different states, will some programs be better than others? And I think the answer is probably. But as we roll this out, sorry, your next question was, I just glossed over that.
1: Oh, no, that was the question, but I might just go to Adam for a second. Thriving Kids is open to children who don't have a formal diagnosis. What's the thinking there, Adam?
0: Well, again, it's to try and break down the barriers of needing to get a diagnosis in the first place. We know that about 20% of kids are show signs of developmental vulnerability that, with some support, could catch up. And so the simple aim is to get kids early. A lot of these assessments are going to be integrated into standard developmental checks that already exist for kids, and to make the process of getting access to those supports simple. Now, the other, I guess, exciting part about the program is a diagnosis doesn't do a great job of saying what supports kids actually need. And so I think over time we're going to see a potential for really nice infrastructure around making decisions to help families to get their needs met that may have nothing to do with the diagnosis, but actually may better address kids to function and families to function more effectively. So that's why I'm excited about the idea around Thriving Kids, and that's why I think I don't think this is just an economic decision. I think it's also acknowledging that there are lots of problems in the way that care was being provided previously that wasn't working. I guess the nervousness is there going to be sufficient investment, structure and support to make this model work?
1: Mm. Now, you say it wasn't driven totally by money, but money is a big part of it. The federal government itself said, you know, it's costing too much. I just wonder, is that a concern there when it comes to funding and resourcing, that if children who don't have a formal diagnosis can access services, that might really stretch demand and put a lot of pressure on the funding and resourcing available, Adam?
0: So when we look at the guidelines that have been released, the Mental Health Commission guidelines around children and young people, lots of different surveys that have been completed with families. They all talk about fragmentation of care. They have to wait on one door. They go into the autism service. It charges them a lot, and they end up getting a very specialist autism support. They then have to get onto another a waiting list to get mental health support. Again, going through that process often years later. Another one for ADHD. Really what we're trying to do, well, not we, what the government is proposing here is a system where those doors don't necessarily exist. Now, what it might mean and what has been proposed and what we'll gradually see being released is much more digital infrastructure that gives knowledge to families, whether that's, how to navigate supports or how do I understand the development of my child, and hopefully gives them the power to make decisions. Now, not every family is going to be able to do that, but I think there has been this sort of a big question mark about how do I provide the right supports to my child, and hopefully the infrastructure that's going to be provided here will help families navigate, and that won't cost a lot. The second thing is that there's going to be a lot more basic group-based therapies and parent-led therapies where hopefully what is being proposed and described in those groups is sophisticated and really targets what children need to improve their developmental mental outcomes. Now, we haven't seen the groups and we have to wait and see what will emerge, but I'm really hopeful that they'll get something meaningful out of those groups that makes a difference. Then I imagine the next step would be a referral when that doesn't work into more specialist care. And there's little detail there, but one of the things that's going to be absolutely crucial is existing services where there is a huge amount of knowledge, a huge amount of experience in neurodevelopmental care, that they're funded well and they can feed knowledge down into the community and primary health care. And now, if that works well, then we're in a great space.
1: Now, one of the conditions of Thriving Kids is that it is for children aged 9 and under, mild to moderate autism or developmental delay. What about the children who are too old to qualify for Thriving Kids but also don't qualify for the NDIS? Nicole, are you concerned that there will be a cohort of children who might fall through the cracks of care?
2: Yeah, look, I mean, that is a very real problem. I guess, the government has already started making noises about the rollout of Thriving Teens. So I think their answer to that is going to be, let's expand it beyond 9. But you've got to remember that the kind of services that suit young children with developmental need look very different to those that are required for older children and teenagers. So I think a lot of thinking has to go into that before we roll it out. And to go back to what Adam says, Adam's not incorrect if all things were equal. These things could happen, yes, but by making it diagnostic agnostic, which means you don't have to have a diagnosis to get these services, whilst I really think that's wonderful because it means children don't have to wait on waiting lists or for expensive assessments, the flip side to that is it's going to mean that every child with a speech and language delay, potentially every child with ADHD, with learning difficulties, is going to be, referred to Thriving Kids, which is great. But if you look at the amount of children that is, and then you look at the corresponding funding envelope that's been promised, that math just doesn't math. So it's not that those services couldn't be great. They could, and we could develop them over time. But at the moment, it doesn't look like that investment's going to be there. And if we're going to do it seriously, if we're really going to make sure, what you've got to understand is if we don't get it right when these children are young, if we don't treat this early intervention window well, I promise you it is going to cost a lot more money when these children are adults. Children
1: with autism
2: are adults for many more years than their children.
1: Yes, to that point, I've got a few texts here raising some concerns that we have hinted at in this conversation. One texter says, my son has level 2 autism. I was forced to pull him out of year 1 after the school was unwilling and unable to provide the support he needed. If these kids are accessing Thriving Kids via schools, what happens to the growing number of autistic kids who are reluctantly being homeschooled? So that's a question that's being asked about the role of this program. Another texter says, when I hear that families will be more involved in care, I hear that more unpaid work will be transferred mostly to mothers. What is being put in place to ensure that there is not cost shifting onto women via their labor? Adam, could you comment on those two texts, please?
0: Well, I mean, I think it goes back to there's going to be need to be additional supports for different families. And so we know that digital tools, for example, or training programs on their own won't work for lots of families, but they'll also, they will work for some. So I think that the different supports that are going to be in place, potentially to provide supports to the more vulnerable families or families with different needs or with different complexities, you know, the government is going to have to invest in people power to be able to make sure that those low intensity supports work and work well. The details aren't released yet.
1: Okay, so final thought from Nicole. What do you think parents who want to get their kids onto Thriving Kids need to do today to get that going?
2: I think what they need to do today is not panic. You know, nothing's happening today. They're not launching a boat. The program doesn't start now and you've got to sort of enroll. The situation that you have with your current NDIS package will remain. This is going to be a slow rollout of these services over the next 15 months. We really don't want parents to panic. There's no need. I think the panic has really come because there has been a vacuum of information. You know, Adam and I are doing our best to talk about Thriving Kids here this morning, but the reality is we both don't really know a lot of the detail, and that's really frustrating, and that's why people are very, very nervous. But I, at this point in time, I think I'd say to everybody, calm down, let's watch it. We'll all be watching it very closely, but we've got to keep asking these really hard questions because this potentially will have a very big impact on a generation of children with autism.
1: Thank you so much for being part of this conversation today. Professor Adam Guastella is a director of the Clinic for Autism and Neurodevelopmental Research at the Brain and Mind Centre in Sydney. And Nicole Rogerson is the founding director and CEO of Autism Awareness Australia. One text here before we go. Beth says, I 100% support Thriving Kids if it supports families and understands the supports their child needs. NDIS is a pick-a-path journey. If you don't know what or where to go, you're lost in the system, which is complex and unfriendly. I find it hard to navigate and I have 2 degrees. We'll see what happens in the future. I'm sure Life Matters will keep covering Thriving Kids as it progresses. But today, October 1st, is the International Day of Older Persons. And I'm wishing a good one to all who celebrate. Next up, we're going to push back on ageism and talk about the benefits of getting older.
3: Hi, David Rutledge here. When politics comes unstuck, how can philosophy help? 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The Unsteady State is a new series from the Philosopher's Zone, where I'll be asking leading thinkers what philosophy can tell us about how to respond in a time of wobbly politics. The Unsteady State, from Sunday, October the 4th, on ABC Radio National and ABC Listen.
1: Aging tends to get a bad rap in a society that prizes youth. And in a world obsessed with looks maxing, biohacking, and optimizing, many of us are actively trying to escape it. But, you know, time only travels in one direction, and growing old should be celebrated. Wisdom, experience, and the liberation of growing into your true self, all of this takes time. And neuroscience also suggests some of our cognitive functions and emotional stability can increase over the years, too. Well, today is International Day of Older Persons, and we are keen to look at the glass half full. I'd love to hear from you about the parts of getting older that have pleasantly surprised you. Tell me all about the benefits of aging. First, I want to welcome to this conversation Olivia Maurice, a cognitive neuroscientist at Western Sydney University. Olivia, welcome to the show. You've been writing about some of the benefits of aging that are overlooked. What do you think's happened? Why do you think that's happening?
4: Well, great question. I think, well, as we know, dementia risk is increasing, or as well as the proportion of people that do have dementia in Australia. There's recent data that was published in, I believe, June, that suggests that 500,000 people are living with dementia and the number is growing. But we shouldn't fearmonger. Aging is not one single trajectory of decline, and we also gain so much over the lifespan, like knowledge, experience, perspective and strategies. And there's so many new experiences to look forward to, like travel once you retire, grandparenting, learning new hobbies. So it isn't a death sentence. And coming off the back of Dementia Action Week, there is so much we can do to modify our risk and to help us live well and to live more fulfilling lives as we age. So, yeah.
1: One of the aspects that you discuss is the positivity effect. What's that?
4: Yeah, so the positivity effect is a phenomenon that we see in the research that as we get older, we tend to focus on, remember and prioritize positive information better as opposed to negative information. And that links to something called socio-emotional selectivity theory, which is that as people perceive future time as more limited, they prioritise emotional satisfaction and meaningful experiences over just gathering information or long-term goals. And that, over time, can increase our life satisfaction and resilience.
1: And from a cognitive perspective, what are some of the skills that we get better with at age?
4: So overall, we see that obviously we accumulate knowledge and expertise, vocabulary. We see these emotional benefits of potentially greater focus on meaningful relationships and experiences. We prioritise connection, like I mentioned, and stability over just advancement. You gain so much in experience overall and perspective, but as far as the more cognitive outcomes, you see these effects for metacognition, which is our ability to think about our own thinking and self-evaluate our own cognitive processes, whether that's attention, memory, executive function, and to make judgments based on that, us carrying out those tasks, as well as something called behavioural emotional regulation, which is our ability to, self-evaluate and self-regulate in response to emotional stress or certain challenges in our environment that might make us feel like we want to react a certain way, as well as memory strategy use and our own attitudes towards our aging.
1: Yeah, that regulation, I think I can relate to that. That's definitely come into the picture as I get a bit older and maybe mellow out a bit. I want to bring in another guest here, Maggie Kirkham. She's the author of a book called Time of Our Lives, Celebrating Older Women, which celebrates the extraordinary achievements of women in their 70s, 80s and 90s. Welcome, Maggie.
5: Thank you, Bethany.
1: I'm wondering whether those benefits Olivia has just described ring true to you.
5: Oh, definitely. Yes, I think there are lots of advantages of being old. I'm pushing 80 now, and I find that my life seems much more relaxed than it was. I'm less anxious than I used to be. It's a great age to be.
1: You're celebrating all the wonderful things people can do as they get older, but generally speaking, I mean, let's talk about ageism. Do you think aging gets a bad rap?
5: Oh, definitely. And the one that I think of is if men start being a little nervous, somebody will often say, "Don't be such an old woman," as though, and it's so terrible. So it's not just aging, it's aging and being female.
1: Right. A little bit of ageism and sexism just mixed in there.
5: Beautiful, exactly.
1: A beautiful cocktail. What are some of the inspiring stories that you came across in your research and writing about older Australian women?
5: Well, there was a huge variety, but I found them all really inspirational. It's interesting. Most of them were what you would call ordinary women, but we had women like Miriam Rose Ungerner-Baumann, who became Australian of the Year in, I think, 2022. But she was born in Northern Australia, but literally by a river, doesn't know her birth date, and became an artist and has worked towards uniting Indigenous and non-Indigenous culture, and that has been her life's work. And then there's somebody else like Kath Clune, who was a nun who worked in outback areas but also worked with men with HIV, and in her old age is continuing to volunteer, helping people with their gardens, feeding people who are need looking after, and she keeps doing that. And then there are others who gain PhDs in their 80s. It's a huge range of activity. I think often what is expected of old women is that they will look after their grandchildren, which is something I love doing. But I think one ought not to expect that volunteering and caring for others is all that they do. Women in this book had all kinds of achievements in their professional lives, were tutoring into their 90s, for example. So it's a huge range.
1: And for yourself, thinking about where you are now versus where you were a few decades ago, are you living the life of an older Australian that you pictured for yourself when you were younger, or have things changed a lot than what you imagined they'd be?
5: I think they've changed a bit. I didn't imagine that I would ever retire. I saw myself continuing to work as an academic until I died. But at almost 78, my granddaughter was born, and I had not expected to have grandchildren, and my perspective changed. So my joy now is working with the next generation, but I also hope to continue doing some research and writing another book. I'm keeping all my options open.
1: Definitely do. You're listening to Life Matters on ABC Radio National. I'm Beverly Wang. I'm speaking with cognitive neuroscientist Olivia Maurice and author Maggie Kirkham. We're talking about the benefits of aging, and I've asked you to send in some texts about that. One texter says, regarding growing older, I find that I have become more patient and less tolerant, an odd mixture. We age then when we die. Ask this, surely making peace with aging and death, not denial, is a key to enjoying older years? Well, that's a bit of a philosophical question. What do you think about that, Maggie?
5: I think not denying it is really important. And I think confronting the idea of death matters and the kind of death we want. But at the same time, I would like that non-denial not to be fear. I think young people are often brought up to fear the idea of old age and decline, whereas if they saw it as an opportunity to live rich lives, to reflect on the lives that they had led and to value old people, I think there would be less fear and more acceptance of the reality of ageing.
1: Yes, absolutely. We're going to bring in another voice in for this conversation about the benefits of growing older. I want to welcome Professor Ruth Peters. Ruth is the head of the Dementia Program at the George Institute for Global Health. Ruth, you spent a lot of time working with older people in your research, focusing on intergenerational connections. What sorts of benefits of aging do you see playing out in clinic?
6: Thank you. So it's so interesting hearing the other guests talk because everything aligns with our experience. So the reason we set up our program to bring the older adults in with the small children was to bring health benefits. So some of those things that Olivia was talking about, you know, we can make sure that we help support things like protecting our cognition and reducing the risk of some of those conditions that impact on quality of life, and of course supporting child development. But interestingly, what we see when we ask people why they come into the program is this idea of supporting the next generation, passing on knowledge, passing on learning themselves. And so I think, listening to what everybody's been saying, it sort of divides into two. You know, we can still gain benefit for ourselves with aging, but also we can bring benefit back into the community. And that's one of the really beautiful things I think that we see is that social connection, that greater understanding between the generations that will hopefully build more socially integrated societies going forward.
1: As you mentioned that, I just thought of those ABC programs, you know, old people's homes for teenager and old people's home for 4-year-olds. Olivia, I want to come back to you. I wonder if you can share anything in terms of the intergenerational sharing and the benefits of that in your research.
4: Yeah, absolutely. So, I mean, obviously it's a form of social connection and that really does improve quality of life as well as cognitive outcomes. So for even cognitively healthy people, it's shown to prolong your, I guess, cognitive vitality as you age. And for people that do experience things like mild cognitive impairment and dementia, it also has a beneficial effect on their cognition as they age to have this intergenerational contact and connection, which in itself is actually a modifiable factor that modifies your dementia risk and contributes to overall well-being. And it's like a job. You're better today than you were on your first day, and the more strategies and competence that you develop, the longer you're in the position. And life and aging is kind of like that. I know we're exposed to a lot of things in social media and I guess just the broader media landscape, that there's so many youthful images and anti-aging products and optimization culture. But I think we should make room for the fact that we all are going to age and to interact with other generations and get that lifelong wisdom and advice. And yeah, it's such a valuable, valuable thing.
1: Maggie, what has your attitude towards aging been, given that we do live in this culture which doesn't always value aging to our detriment?
5: Well, I'm very lucky in that I've always looked forward to my next birthday, and that hasn't changed from when I was a child to now. I love the excitement of finding out what the next age brings. But one thing that I wanted to comment on, I love those two TV programs, Old People's Home for 4-year-olds and Teenagers, and I think what it demonstrates, among other things, is that growing old well, living a good old age, is not up to the individual. It's part of your social context. You need a social context that incorporates old people, that makes allowances for people with all different kinds of needs, and that gives the opportunity for people of different ages to mix. And I think when that happens, aging will be seen as not such a frightening thing and will be much more pleasurable for everybody.
1: And in terms of sort of getting to know yourself and growing into yourself, are there kind of ways of looking at things or thinking that you can identify, yes, this is because I'm here now in my life as opposed to when I was younger?
5: Oh, I don't know that I can give you a quick spot of wisdom exactly like that, but I think we're lucky to grow old, and I think appreciating the value of being an old person rather than dying young is important, to learn to appreciate what we have, the people around us, making connection where we can with younger generations. I think all of those things matter, but I still think it's not the individual's responsibility. It's a whole society responsibility. And when the whole of society makes a context in which people can grow old well, old people can then also appreciate much more what they have.
1: Absolutely. I'm going to share a few of your texts. Wendy75 says, as a retiree, I'm so busy immersing myself in a myriad of interests. I wonder how I ever had time for work. I just returned from 2 weeks cycling in France. Well, that sounds lovely. Another texter says, my 88-year-old mother is a tour de force, still working as a preschool music teacher 2 days a week on top of a hectic social life. She says it's her regular interaction with the younger generations that's keeping her young. And one more text. At the age of 78, I'm relishing the opportunity to continue working in my chosen field of work through teaching and mentoring students as they grow as social workers. Being able to use the wisdom, knowledge, and experience I have gained continues to give me a deep sense of purpose and meaning in my life. Ruth, those three textures all describing meaning and connection as being key to enjoying their older age. What are your thoughts there?
6: Yeah, absolutely. And that's the feedback that we're getting from the program, that it's so important to be able to develop those connections in later life. And as Maggie said, this has to be a community endeavor. We can't age successfully individually. We're members of a community. And also, it is important that we value aging and we do build some of that understanding in the younger generations to be able to appreciate that there are changes with aging and that these are not frightening changes. It's just, if we're lucky, we will all reach it. This is the one thing that is absolutely universal. And I think sometimes in our societies, we can be quite age segregated without meaning to. And so it's really, really important to build that understanding so that we can all benefit from, what is a huge achievement. Our long life expectancy is a huge achievement and a huge opportunity for us all.
1: We are focusing, Ruth, on the positives here, but realistically, we know that aging is a process that will bring its own health risks. So, what do we need to keep in mind?
6: It's true that age is probably the single biggest risk factor for pretty much everything, and that sort of is what it is. But there are so many positives, and I think the most important thing here is thinking about a strengths-based approach, rather than looking at sort of the negative side. I think we need to recognize that there's a lot that we can influence throughout later life. For example, as Olivia already referred to, conditions like or dementia or particularly our cognition, we know that we can protect our cognition. So there's been a number of studies now showing that something that people call multi-domain risk reduction, where you tackle a bunch of different risk factors. So you try to improve your physical engagement, so physical activity, cognitive activity, so building those thinking skills, social connection, eating healthily. We know that those kind of things can actually help protect cognition. And we also know that exactly the same things can help protect against frailty. So really, declining cognition, declining physical health are things that we know really impact on quality of life. We can do something about, we can help protect that. And for something like frailty, it can even be reversed. So there's a lot of opportunity and potential. And of course, as we heard already, there's still opportunity to learn and grow. So whilst it can never be without its challenges, there's a lot of things to consider as a positive strengths-based viewpoint.
1: Maggie, those texts that I just read out really emphasize connection. And you mentioned that you became a grandmother at 78. How are you, becoming a grandma at 78? How did you relate to those comments about connection and helping you feel good about yourself at your age?
5: Well, it's absolutely vital. Before that, I had connection with young PhD students, and I've maintained that to some extent. But working with my granddaughter, and I look after her for a basis of 2 days a week and sometimes more often, I meet other parents and grandparents out in the parks and the museum. The connection is fantastic, and I enjoy that. And needing to adapt my interests and my physical capacity to the needs of an extremely lively now 2-year-old is very great from every aspect of me, cognition and physical.
1: That is a serious workout, chasing a 2-year-old. Yep. Final question to you, Olivia and Ruth. You know, we're talking about celebrating getting older. I'm just curious if I can get a bit personal with you, Olivia. What are you looking forward to about getting older?
4: Oh, I think the same things that I look forward to right now is just the opportunity to keep learning. I think as a scientist, I've kind of picked a career that requires me to remain curious and really open to all the opportunities the world has to offer. And I hope I maintain that and even grow that curiosity and that desire to just know and discover more.
1: How about you, Ruth?
6: Yeah, I'm going to say the same, the opportunity to keep learning. I don't ever want to move away from what I do, but also there are other things, other directions that I didn't take when I was younger that I'm also looking forward to potentially having the time to explore.
1: I want to thank you all for participating in this conversation. Olivia Maurice is a cognitive neuroscientist at Western Sydney University. Professor Ruth Peters is the head of the dementia program at the George Institute for Global Health. And Maggie Kirkman is the author of The Time of Our Lives, Celebrating Older Women. A few texts just to end the conversation. One texter says, Mandy says, I think of aging in a positive light. I am an elder. I have much lived experience and wisdom to pass on. I am in my elderhood. And Peter says, there's that saying, growing old is mandatory. Growing up is optional. Let's all enjoy the ride as much as we can. Hear, hear, Peter. Next up, surcharges be gone. Credit card surcharges on purchases are a thing of the past as of today. What does that mean for customers and business owners? That's up next.
7: 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Becky Lucas, too clever for her own good.
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1: It's been a while in the making, but from today, this sound, familiar, hey, will no longer have a surcharge attached. Earlier this year, the Reserve Bank announced a ban on surcharges for card transactions, and that starts today. That means when you go to pay $5 for your coffee, you will be charged $5 when you tap your card or your phone. No pesky extra cents tacked on. 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The shelf price is the checkout price. But as ever, we like to ask, is there more to it than that? Will these charges simply become less visible as they are factored into pricing? I want to know, are you celebrating the end of the surcharge? Or you can tell me about a time you've really been stung by a surcharge. If you're a business owner, what do these changes mean for you? Steve Worthington is an adjunct professor from the School of Business Law and Entrepreneurship at Swinburne University. He has a special research interest in electronic financial services and payment systems. Welcome to Life Matters, Steve.
11: Thank you, Bev.
1: Why were card surcharges put in place in the first place?
11: Okay, that goes back quite a long way. The 1st of January in 2003, the RBA introduced this to encourage consumers to know that it was cheaper to pay with a debit card than it is with a credit card. So the idea was that we'd have separate surcharges for credit and debit cards. It didn't work out that way in the end. Many merchants just put the one supercharged percentage on it. But I totally agree with what you just said. My submission to the RBA on this issue was the price that you see is the price that you pay. And I have a personal experience of having a really bad time with surcharging, which I thought was really taking the mickey out of my
1: present. What happened?
11: I took my family to a restaurant and I decided to pay for the whole lot. I was being Mr. Big. On the way out, I said, do a tip? And so I did a tip on their electronic thing. And then I came back, and this was on a Sunday. I knew there was a 10% surcharge for that particular day. When I got home and looked at my invoice, I found that I'd been surcharged on the Sunday surcharge and surcharged on my tip. And I thought, that really is, you know, beyond the ken.
1: Yeah. Super surcharge Sunday. That sounds quite financially painful. I've experienced similar things to you on that front, Steve, so my commiserations there. Mm-hmm. But just explain to me, why exactly is it more expensive to pay via card?
11: Well, you mean between the debit card and the credit card,
1: credit card companies doing behind the scenes that causes a charge? Like, what is the actual mm-hmm. function that incurs a charge? And yes, why is it cheaper to pay with debit?
11: Yeah. Let's take the debit before the credit, and I'll get back to it then. So when you're paying by debit card, you're paying with your own money. It's coming from your account. When you pay with a credit card, it's coming from the bank's money. So they try to, it's their money that's paying you used to buy things. And at the end of your time period, you have to either fully reimburse them or pay a very high percentage on the money that you borrowed from them. The difference, what was the other question? Sorry.
1: Oh, and so why is it functionally cheaper to use? What are the credit card companies doing?
11: Okay, because purchase using cards involves a degree of electronic concerns, really. And so you got the message of that you're tapping your card on there. That has to go through a series to get to the bank who's actually going to authorize that particular purchase. And obviously, as we're using digital phone links all the time, it's even more and more technically. So that's one of the costs there. It's called the merchant service fees, which are bundled together, and merchants have to pay a certain percentage on top of their, for every time there is a purchase.
1: So after 23 years, why has the RBA decided to stop businesses from passing on the surcharge?
11: Well, I think they realise that it's achieved the objective they set out to, and also it was being compromised and misused. Surcharging became something that many merchants, particularly small and medium-sized merchants, use as a nice little extra bit of income for them, really. And I think many of the surcharges we were asked to pay were in higher than the cost of doing that transaction.
1: Well, it is interesting, too, because if you have a credit card, you know you already pay an annual fee to use them, and then you're paying the surcharge on top for that purchase. So essentially being charged twice for using the service once.
11: In that way, yes, yeah.
1: Yeah, interesting. Now, is there anything behind the scenes to make the surcharges or the fees that Visa, MasterCard and American Express, those systems, cheaper for merchants?
11: That's already been set in course by the RBA as a compromise to the merchants. And at the same time today, there's a change in what's called interchange, which is one of the largest pieces of that of those costs of doing electronic purchases. And the RBA used to cap interchange at 0.8%. They've lowered that now to 0.3%. So many of the bank card issuers are losing a lot of money from what was very, very useful, and I call it the rivers of gold, when you had interchange coming on every transaction that was made.
1: Okay, so ostensibly, theoretically, customers should be saving money from this change. Mm-hmm. Is that right, Steve? Mm-hmm. I'm seeing on the text line so many texts already coming in. Peter says, I pay cash for everything. Today I bought my usual coffee and found out it had been increased by 1%. I am paying for someone else's credit card transaction. Another texter says, I went to buy my coffee this morning, usually $5.80, but with surcharge now $6. I was thoroughly confused. Fees have now been passed on to consumers, and combined with inflation, prices have now gone up. Another, well, this is happening everywhere, apparently. Julie says, great in theory, but not sure it will save consumers money. My local cafe at my last visit a few weeks ago charged $5 plus a 6-cent surcharge for a coffee. This week, the price is $5.50, so now I'm paying more. What's happening here, Stephen? What the system is meant to make things cheaper, but the people are telling us it's not so.
11: Okay. It's not a case of surcharging anymore because that's been banned, but merchants have the decision to make, are they going to load that surcharging into their pricing and effectively increase the price of the cup of coffee, or are they going to stay as they are and hope to get survive on that one? And I think, as you're describing there, many merchants just added on the cost of those transactions into their cost of the product that they're buying.
1: Right. Okay. This is Life Matters on ABC Radio National. I'm Beverly Wang. And from today, businesses will no longer be allowed to charge customers surcharges for card payments. But as we're hearing the text line, many people are finding that their morning coffee run just got a bit more expensive. I want to hear from you. Have you experienced this levy on your morning coffee or any other purchase this morning as well? If you've ever been badly stung by a surcharge, feel free to tell me that as well. I've been speaking with Steve Worthy. He's an adjunct professor at Swinburne University with a special research interest in electronic financial services and payment systems. Now I want to welcome into the conversation Dylan McQueen. He's the owner of Scroll McQueen, a bakery in Mount Gambier. Dylan, welcome to Life Matters. Now, prior to this change, you weren't putting surcharges on customer card payments. Why is that?
8: Yeah, good morning. It's just because probably on a moralistic sort of point of view or stance, I don't really believe in the whole card surcharge fee that's added on to every single transaction that we make, as it's a bit of a system that we've been force-fed and, I just don't believe in it. So I've never charged anyone a card surcharge. Whether or not that makes good business sense is another thing, but because that doesn't mean that the costs magically disappear either. So
1: what do you think of the few texts about the coffees that I've read out this morning, people going into their local and finding that the prices have gone up?
8: Oh, well, the listeners are 100% on the money. Just because the RBA have decided to eliminate a business's ability to pass on the credit card surcharge fees, it doesn't mean that it's not going to be, lumped in or built into their price of their products as well. I think that just sort of now will become a fee that is hidden, and ultimately the people that are paying cash, like one of your texts came through, said that ultimately all the people that are paying cash are also going to be paying for the card fees as well if the prices go up. So, I'm yet to celebrate this at all.
1: Okay. Well, Dylan, I'm curious. I understand you paid around $6,000 in fees last year, right?
8: Yeah.
1: So but Steve said the interchange fee has gone down. Will you see a savings at all?
8: I don't believe so. I think it's a little bit sort of cheeky to say, or for the RBA to say, that by reducing the interchange fee by 0.50%, that should, keyword should, reduce the cost for small, medium businesses. It doesn't stop the merchants or the providers that give us the ability to accept card payments to put their prices up as well. Obviously, that's going to be a loss in turnover to them. But I feel like small to medium businesses lose out, big corporations and companies win.
1: You have been incentivizing customers to pay cash. Will you keep doing this?
8: Yeah, absolutely. And I think what I've already seen locally is that other businesses are incentivizing people to use cash, and by giving a small discount, almost going the opposite direction now, where I saw a business saying they're going to be offering a 2% discount to anyone paying cash. So it's almost like reducing the credit card surcharge fee for people paying cash, because they shouldn't have to be paying that.
1: Interesting, Steve. Just a final thought from you as we're running rapidly towards the news. Do you think the ACCC has actually said businesses can offer discounts to customers who pay with cash or PID? Is this a time for possibly the resurgence of cash? What do you think, Steve?
11: Oh, yes, sorry. Yeah, I think it is. I think cash The idea now is that cash, I've seen it myself, they say we get a discount for cash. It was something. It could be as high as 10%. For cash is to pay with cash, which is one good thing coming out of this in a way, and it just means that I think cash becomes more of a bigger player again in how we pay.
1: Okay, thank you so much. Dylan McQueen is the owner of Scroll McQueen, a bakery, and Matt Gambier, and Professor Steve Worthington is an adjunct professor from the School of Business, Law, and Entrepreneurship at Swinburne University. One text from a business owner. Simon says, in 10-plus years of running a small business, we've never passed on card surcharges. It's simply a cost of doing business. We often overlook that cash isn't free either, accounting for admin, labor, and theft risks. Yes, lots to think about. Let's see how this new development in paying works out. Just a few more of your texts. The ban on card surcharges starting from today and whether that will really lead to a reduction in prices that you pay at the checkout or whether new costs will be built into the sticker price. One texter says, I'm an artist. I depend entirely on my own income. I've never passed on the surcharge. It's a total ripoff for the merchant. They should have abolished it to customers and the merchant. It's an unfair charge that just makes the big players richer. And Lawrence says, I'm a farmer, and we go to the farmer's market once and sometimes twice a week most of the year. Our payment provider charges 1.6% on payments. We have been sharing the cost with our customers, passing on 1%. As of now, the 1.6% will be a loss or a cost to our business. And finally, one more text about cash. Businesses have forgotten how much cost and effort it takes to account for cash. That's it for Life Matters today. Tomorrow on Life Matters, I'm going to take on sex and intimacy in relationships and the emotional fallout that happens when that aspect of your partnership feels one-sided or unequal. I have two sexologists with me on board to help take your calls. And as usual, I'm looking forward to hearing from you. 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I'm Beverly Wang. Thanks for all your messages. I'll catch you tomorrow.
9: Hello, I'm Claire Nichols. Imagine walking into the forests of Tanzania in 1960, notebook in hand, with no university degree and no formal training. That's what the legendary primatologist Jane Goodall did, the chimp whisperer. She changed the study of primates forever. Today, 1 year after her death at the age of 91, we look at her legacy and what it means to carry her work forward with researchers who knew Jane Goodall personally. That's next.

0: services to provide and to have an awareness of this event as well.
1: Australian tennis player Alex Diminar is through to the round of 16 at the China Open after a straight sets victory over Argentina's Mariano Navone. The fifth-seeded Diminar took just under 2 hours to secure the 7-6, 6-2 win. You're now up to date with the very latest from ABC News.
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3: Imagine walking into the forests of Tanzania in 1960, notebook in hand, with no university degree, no formal training, just patience, curiosity, and a willingness to sit quietly and watch. That's how Jane Goodall changed how we study primates forever. On this day, 1 year ago, Jane Goodall died at the age of 91. For more than six decades, she redefined what we understood about chimpanzees and about ourselves. She wasn't just a scientist, she became one of the most influential conservationists of the last century and created the foundation of modern primatology. Hello, I'm Claire Nichols with Big Ideas, celebrating the legacy of Jane Goodall. Before there was ever a debate about animal rights or great ape consciousness or whether a chimpanzee could grieve, there was one young woman ignoring every scientific principle.
4: Jane Goodall broke all those rules. She named the animals she interacted with. She discussed them using gender pronouns. The scientific establishment then was very critical of her. Who is this untrained person writing these, you know, anthropocentric or romantic stories of the chimpanzees? But she persevered. She didn't let them shut her down. She kept doing it. And she kept doing what she thought she needed to do, and that was describe from the perspective of an anthropologist going into a new culture what these individuals were doing as individuals and how they were creating community together.
3: That's Kristen Andrews, Professor of Philosophy at the City University of New York Graduate Center. She's on a panel of researchers, some of whom knew Jane Goodall personally. David Larty is a Professor of Biology and Psychology, and Jessica Rothman is a Professor of Anthropology. Biologist Mark Hauber is asking the questions, and they are all from the City University of New York, where this conversation took place. So, what does it mean to carry Jane's work forward? How has Jane forever changed the way we study primates?
5: So, my first question will go to David. If you had to explain to a newcomer which one of Jane Goodall's early results most changed primatology and evolutionary biology, what would it be?
6: That's a difficult question because even in her very first paper on feeding behavior in chimps, which represented the very first time anyone, not only a female, not only on chimps, had sat and had a long, she had 800 field hours at that point studying a great ape in its natural habitat. And she has, almost every line has something in there that had never been observed before. But I would say in terms of changing the field or changing how we view animals, I would have to have a top three. Number three would be the tool use thing. I mean, she had to read this book called Man the Toolmaker at Cambridge during her PhD. And literally, she found evidence against that being a hallmark feature of humans. Not only tool use, because some people came back and said, okay, but only humans manufacture tools. Well, that wasn't true either. She came up with a follow-up paper that showed that they manufacture them on the spot, especially if they're not working quite right. The first tool that she mentioned finding was these sticks that termites peel until they're sticky, and or even other materials that are more bendy, like grass. And the chimp puts them into termite mounds and pulls it out, and the termites are stuck to them, and then they have a specialized way of eating them. So this idea that other animals share this feature that was thought to be, by the scientific consensus, unique to humans, was, I would

0: a huge change. Number two, and this doesn't get mentioned very much, but it's sort of like a gestalt from her whole life of research, is individual differences. So from her favorite mother, Flo, who was just a wonderful mother and grandmother and formed strong coalitions, to this disturbed, distracted, volatile passion, another mother, and from the sort of reclusive David Graybeard that she befriended, all the way to Fegan, Flo's son, who was so friendly that even mothers would allow an adult male to play with her toddlers. That is extremely rare in chimps. She documented how different chimps can be. And this rattled the establishment too, because we were, I'm speaking, you know, as in this lineage of ethology, we tended to think of organisms as being representative of their species. So if, you know, this is the way a tiger is, this is the way a squirrel is, et cetera. So to have this variety of personality within a species was something that I think changed the way we think. And this segues into number one, which has to be animal minds, right? I mean, it has to be this idea that chimps have a mental life. And for her, this meant intentionality, consciousness, emotion. I would challenge anybody to read the accounts, whether professional, semi-professional, or even her personal accounts of these animals. And then of several people after that, including Jessica's work, and not think that these animals have some sort of mind that demands our attention.
1: Kristen, I have a question to you, which is, how did Dr. Goodall's presence next or within social units of the chimpanzees and the practice of individually naming the subjects of this investigation challenge our views of observer neutrality and the conclusion that she actually could draw from her data?
2: Yeah, Jane Goodall had a real challenge. She had many challenges going into Gombe as an untrained person, starting a new science without having people to follow. But she was doing this at a time when behaviorism was the mainstream scientific paradigm that people were working in when they were thinking about animal behavior. And in the behaviorist tradition, you didn't think about the animal mind. You didn't think that animals had individual personalities. You certainly didn't think that they made tools or anything like that. But you thought you could understand them by looking at inputs and outputs, and that would be enough. What you shouldn't do is start to form relationships with the animals that you're studying. You shouldn't name them. You shouldn't name David Graybeard, David Graybeard, the flow. Like, this is, would be ridiculous. And you certainly shouldn't use gender pronouns with them. All of the animals are its. Jane Goodall broke all those rules. She named the animals she interacted with. She discussed them using gender pronouns. The scientific establishment then was very critical of her. Who is this untrained person writing these, you know, anthropocentric or romantic stories of the chimpanzees? But she persevered. She didn't let them shut her down. She kept doing it. She kept using names. She kept using gender pronouns, and she kept doing what she thought she needed to do, and that was describe from the perspective of an anthropologist going into a new culture what these individuals were doing as individuals and how they were creating community together. And I think that this was really a revolutionary change that really was the foundation of modern primatology, to think about the animals as an anthropologist would think about a new society that they entered, and not be so afraid to just treat the chimpanzees as if they were minded individuals and so on. And I think that Louis Leakey really wanted somebody who wasn't afraid to use names and gender pronouns, and that's why he thought Jane Goodall would be such a good person to initiate the study of chimpanzees, because she wasn't burdened with these rules of what you weren't supposed to do. And in fact, that's what Jane Goodall said when we offered her an honorary doctorate at York University in her speech, when she accepted that. She said, Yeah, Lewis picked me because I didn't know what I wasn't allowed to do. And I thought that was something we should all remember.
1: That's a great line. Thank you. Jessica, my question to you is, as a researcher, as a 21st century primatologist who is at the prime of her research, what are some of the methods that that were inspired or perhaps that parallel or differ from those of Dr. Goodall that you use?
3: I think I want to echo my colleagues and say that we learned so much from Jane Goodall and her original methods. And the first thing I want to point out is she was the first one to really get close and explore the inner life of chimpanzees and really any primate. Just, you know, she habituated the chimpanzees, meaning that she allowed, they allowed her to get into their lives. And she was able to watch them from close range, record their behaviors, and spend hours, I mean, just years with them. So that's the first thing. And we continue to do that as primate researchers. The second is that, you know, as both David and Kristen said, she really humanized the chimpanzees. And she, instead of giving them numbers and saying it, she gave them names. And we still do this today. So all of the primates that I study are individually recognizable, the same way that the chimps that Jane Goodall, and she recorded different kinds of facial characteristics, and she really knew each and every individual chimpanzee. Same thing in the primates that I study. So I've been working on monkeys, and also I studied gorillas for my PhD. So for the past 30 years, I do this work in Uganda. And, you know, we habituate the animals, but we do things a little bit differently. So Jane Goodall is touching chimpanzees. She's getting very close to the chimpanzees, and we don't do this anymore. So we've learned over the years that, you know, we can give the chimpanzees diseases, we can get diseases from the chimpanzees, and so we stay 8 meters away from any primate while we're studying them. And I could say that in 30 years, I've actually been to the field probably 6 months a year, every year, for the past 30 years, and I've never touched a primate. So we stay far away. We observe primates with binoculars. We are very cognizant of the fact that we can affect their environments. So even a step in the forest, a path, can change the way that water flows. It can change the way that vegetation grows in the forest. And so we're very mindful about the practices that we use in the forest. So that's a bit different. And we learned a lot from these experiences. Jane Goodall also had this amazing way of describing all of the behaviors that she saw, and she recorded everything and anything, and that's just so wonderful and so exciting. In my research, I'm actually very focused on feeding, diet, and nutrition, and so we basically go out with a lot more systematic observations, so we're looking for one thing, and we record it over and over and over again. And then we now have tools. Like, it's been a while since Jane did her original research. We now have tools to actually help us understand what's happening inside the animals as well as outside. So we can record their behavior, but we can also collect urine. We collect the plants they eat. We collect poo-poo samples. And we can learn so much from this. So we can learn about genetics. We can learn about physiology. We can learn about things that tell us a lot about the animal without actually, you know, necessarily having to do anything invasive. So I think that Jane Goodall really inspired, you know, generations of primatologists, and we have just built on what we've learned from her, and you know, refined methods and explored new things, and she remains, you know, such a big hero to all of us. You know, there are improvements that we've made, and also lots and lots of discoveries that we've made as a result of it.
1: Thank you, Jessica. One thing I wanted to mention is that experimentation is, of course, difficult with some primates, great apes. But the power of long-term studies is something that all of us have taken. So, you know, I have a colleague who studies birds like I do, and his major discoveries don't come from experiments. They come from long-term 20, 30-year-long observations. And so having studied the same animals again and again over time, no matter how big the troop is or how big the group is, has tremendous value. And we've learned that from long-term studies like the ones conducted by Dr. Goodall.
4: At the City University of New York, Mark Hauber is in conversation with Kristen Andrews, philosopher of animal minds, biologist and psychologist David Lahti, and anthropologist Jessica Rothman. They're talking about the legacy of Jane Goodall, the woman who taught the world that chimpanzees have individual personalities, not just behaviours. You're with ABC Radio National's Big Ideas. I'm Claire Nichols, and you can get in touch with us at bigideas@abc.net.au or via the Radio National text line on 0418 226 576. That's 0418 226 576. Jane Goodall broke every rule of standard animal behaviour studies, but she was right, and the world eventually caught up to her.
1: David, I have the sort of, you know, maybe the heaviest question of the day, which is, what is non-human culture and do chimpanzees have it?
0: Right. Well, in addressing this question of culture, it might be helpful to realize, of course, that the term culture we first developed to study humans. And in humans, culture means roughly shared ideas, which then generate shared traditions among a people. And the way they get to be shared is through learning from each other. We don't genetically inherit the features that we call culture. That would actually disqualify it from being culture. So for instance, even if it's directly influenced by the environment without any learning, we don't call that culture either. So the fact that a bunch of people happen to live in a sunny place and they all get tans, unless that is influenced by their, well, of course it's influenced by their behavior, but the fact that they tan, just because it's shared, doesn't mean that it's culture. So once we realize that other animals socially learn their behavior too, and it can translate into traditions, like birdsong, for instance, and then also food gathering and tool making abilities in other animals, such as in some birds, but then also in chimps, then we started thinking, well, why don't we use this word culture to apply to animals? But we can't get into the head of other animals. It's hard enough in anthropology, sociology, social psychology to figure out what people are thinking, so to find out what ideas are going around. We can't do that with animals, so we had to be at least methodologically behaviorist about it in terms of redefining culture in terms of what the animals are doing. So culture for non-human animals means behaviors that are socially learned, shared within a community, and can develop into traditions that are different from in different communities. And it has to be shared again, and because one individual doesn't make a culture, and it has to be socially learned as well, because these other environmental induction and genetic inheritance don't fit the bill. So given that revised definition for non-human animals, we do see that chimps have culture. They don't learn their language the way that humans do, so they don't have linguistic culture to that extent, except for the milieu, the environments in which they give, the context in which they give certain calls can be learned and passed on, shared in a group. But there is very good evidence that they do have culture. For instance, there are traditions that vary from group to group that cannot possibly be genetically, you know, hardwired in, so to speak, or instinctual. They have been shown, both in the wild and in captivity, to learn techniques from each other. So that's another piece of evidence, a second piece of evidence. A third piece of evidence is that they have this social contagion, such that when one individual has a particular novel behavior, it'll spread through the community. This was shown very clearly by Kat Holbader, for instance, in Uganda with sponge, soaking up water with sponges. Once one individual did it, it just caught on like wildfire. And then fourth, and my favorite, is when you have useless behaviors that, like fashions, that just catch on because the other individuals think that they're really cool and start doing them. So sticking a long piece of grass, this is in Chimpfunchi in Zambia, they documented the spread of just this goofy behavior of sticking a piece of grass in the ear and walking around. And everybody's like, oh, that's great. I want to do that. And then somebody started sticking it in their butt and having it stick out like a tail. And then other, apes do have tails. Yeah, that started catching on too. So all these four different kinds of evidence demonstrate, I believe, without a doubt, that chimps have culture from this revised animal-centric, non-idea, non-mentalistic, but behavioristic definition.
1: Kristen, I have a question to you about the way other groups studied chimpanzees. And so near Gombe, there was another group from Japan that was contemporary of Dr. Jane Goodall's. And how did they study great apes? What was the difference and what were some similarities?
3: Yeah, it's, I think, not as well known that the Japanese primatologists moved into Tanzania to study chimpanzees around the same time, just slightly after Goodall started her field site. And this field site of Mahale, which was started by a primatologist named Nishida, came from this lineage of Japanese primatologists traced back to, a biologist named Imanishi, who was very important in Japanese biology. He was also an anthropologist, and he was studying culture in animals. The first animal he studied culture in was an insect, mayfly nymphs. And he was looking at society in these petri dishes. And then he got sent to Mongolia during the war, and he noticed that the horses also seemed to have societies, and he thought horses were more interesting than the mayfly nymphs. And so when he went back to Japan, he sent his students to go look for some wild horses to study, and they came back after a while and said, you know, we didn't really find any horses, but we found these monkeys on Koshima Island. And you probably heard the story about the monkeys on Koshima Island because they engaged in this cultural behavior of washing sweet potatoes. Now, you might not know that this behavior of washing sweet potatoes only emerged in this community because the scientists started watching them and feeding them sweet potatoes. So they were also, these primatologists were bird watchers originally. And in order to draw out the monkeys, they put sweet potatoes out the way you might put seed out to attract birds. But it took a really long time before the monkeys were willing to come out onto the beach, and because most of the time they were hiding in the forest. And once they started coming out, one of the monkeys started taking a sweet potato into the salty water and washing it before eating it. Now, we don't know why. Maybe it tasted good. Maybe there was dirt on it. But the behavior spread to others in the community. So this is, as David said, an example of social learning. They weren't born knowing how to do this. It was a behavior that was innovated by one individual, and then others picked it up as well. And the monkeys in this area continue this behavior today. How many years later is it? A long time. But so when they started doing this research in Mahale, they took these same sorts of methods. They were really coming at it from an anthropological perspective. And I think that their methods were really similar to Jane's, even though Jane didn't have the same kind of training and background. So both Jane and the researchers at this other site started provisioning the animals in order to get the chimpanzees to come and hang out with them. This is also something we don't do anymore with wild primates. We don't provision them because it causes problems, social problems, conflicts. It can also lead to disease. But they both did that at both sites. And they both looked at the animals as if they were living in a society, as if they were a community with individuals and individual differences and forming these groups. But one thing that I thought was really interesting about, again, culture and these two research studies that were very close to each other, hard to get to because of the mountains, but very close to each other, was that in Gombe, chimpanzees would groom. And in Mahale, chimpanzees would groom. But in Mahale, chimpanzees would groom while holding hands. They did some specific behavior called a hand clasp groom. And when the first visit happened from Gombe to Mahale,
2: The researcher, Bill McGrew, saw this hand-clasped groom, and he said, "What is this? This isn't what chimpanzees do." And Nishita said, "What, don't all chimpanzees do this?"

0: And that was the moment that they together discovered cultural differences and these different research sites with these two different communities of chimpanzees who biologically were the same, but culturally were really different.
1: Jessica, you're an honorary officer of the Uganda Wildlife Authority. Regarding chimpanzees, what are the threats to their conservation and how are their numbers faring these days?
2: Yes, so it's very hard to tell how many chimpanzees there are because it's very difficult to do a census of the chimpanzees. Basically, chimpanzees make nests. The great apes make nests every night, and they don't usually reuse a nest. So nests are a way of counting chimpanzees that are not habituated to humans. And then we also have researchers in the field that know how many chimpanzees are in their communities. But chimpanzees travel very far, and it's important not to, you know, count the same chimpanzees over and over. So the estimation is about 160,000 to 300,000 of the four subspecies of chimpanzees. There are four subspecies of chimpanzees. Now, some populations are doing better than others. In West Africa, the Western chimpanzees are actually declining at a very rapid rate. 80% since 1990, 80% decline. So that's actually a very depressing number, and those are critically endangered. So that's one subspecies. Where I work in Uganda, the forests are getting very fragmented. We have national parks. The chimpanzees inside the national parks are very well protected. They're protected by research efforts, but they're mainly protected by the government that has rangers and law enforcement. And they're also seen as valued to the communities because of ecotourism. So going to view chimpanzees brings in revenue, and they see it as an asset in their communities. So in some places, chimpanzee, there's hope. And I do want to say that the Jane Goodall Institute, Jane was actually like, she was really, really excited about conservation. And this was her passion, especially towards the later part of her life. And Jane Goodall Institute is funding all of the different censuses that goes on. They partner with government organizations and with communities, and they fund the censuses, and they also provide community. They also do a lot of conservation education, and they try to improve and work with especially with chimpanzees that are outside of national parks to ensure their protection. So in Uganda, there's actually a movement where people, the local communities are trying to protect the forest where the chimpanzees are because they see so much value. So I would say in some places there is hope, and it's actually the governments in the countries where chimpanzees live and also the communities that are actually conserving the chimps. Now, in terms of threats, you can imagine that habitat destruction is really a main threat. So the forests and savannas, chimpanzees also live in really hot savannas, like in Senegal and in Tanzania. They live in like 90 degree savannas. They're running, they are going into baobab trees and eating the baobab fruits. I mean, so chimpanzees can live in a real diversity of habitats. And basically, habitats are being destroyed. When habitats are destroyed, chimpanzees get stressed. You can imagine, like, when all of us get stressed, we start, when I travel a lot, I start getting sick, I start getting respiratory infections. They come into contact more with humans, so disease is a big threat. And also, just food availability. They can sometimes go into people's crops. They see this as a way of of getting like high quality food. So going in, crop raiding, and then basically people get angry and, are fearful of the chimps, and the chimps are fearful of them. And there are retaliatory killings there too. So there are, there's a lot of problems, but there is also hope. And especially I want to say that like it's really different from when I started in 1997, at least in Uganda, where there wasn't a lot of ecotourism. Governments care. The government organizations were like just starting up. The government of Uganda was, there was a new Uganda Wildlife Authority that was coming up that started in 1998. And now, I mean, there's just an explosion of support for great apes in the country, and that's really promising.
1: So we heard the external dangers and negative impact on chimpanzees, but David, I was going to ask you about the war at Gombe and how that discovery changed, you know, our understanding of chimpanzee dynamics, societal growth, and behavior in general.
3: Yeah, this, what the media dubbed the Gombe War of the mid-1970s, changed Jane Goodall's view of chimps forever, caused her great distress. So she wrote two main reflective books about her time with the chimps, one In the Shadow of Man before this happened, and then the second one much later on, I think it was 1990, was Through a Window. And in Through a Window, or if you just compare these two books, you can see the change that came over her, and she said that was a defining moment. And basically what had happened is that she had thought that, in a very famous quote that was in National Geographic, that chimps were, quote, rather nicer than humans. And from her experience, that was exactly true. Her early experience, her experience during the 60s, because the kinds of things that she viewed in the 70s were relatively rare, but they do exist. And so she documented first, before even the Gombe War happened, she documented a lot of killing, even killing by a mother-daughter pair who would go and rip infants out of other mothers' arms and then just kill them right in front of the mother and even partially cannibalize them. And she also cited literature from other people, the Japanese group, that had shown death by cannibalism. And in one case, the chimp took an hour to die as it was being slowly dissected by its enemies. But this particular situation that happened was there was an unusual dearth of females. So there was a shortage of females in these two groups of males that had coalitions separate from each other, got into basically a fight that caused, so a fight that normally, if the groups stayed together, would have been resolved. But the fight caused a rift in the community. Such that the two communities, and they're accustomed to this fission, but usually on the basis of food, and there's not a lot of bad blood. They just, you know, one group goes one place, one group goes another. But in this case, there was already an animosity that had built up. And the way that Jane describes it is that in the absence of each other, the animosity just seethed. They were not able to resolve the situation. And so when they encountered each other starting in 1974 to 75, they just started killing each other. And they fought until basically the Kasakela community had killed all of the adult males in the Kahama community, the splinter community, and even abducted some of the females and forced them to join the Kasakela community and mate with the Kasakela males. So that was the so-called war, and it impressed upon Jane Goodall and the community as a whole, and it was very well documented in her population dynamics paper. It impressed upon her a few things. One is that there is a dark side, as she called it, or an agonistic and a more negative side from an evaluative standpoint to chimpanzee behavior. So if the 60s was an era of her learning about their affiliation, their cooperation, these lovely mothers, etc., then the 70s was the story of, you know, this killing, you know, infanticide, this rarer but still very much a part of chimpanzee culture. And this leads me to a second thing that impressed upon her, which is that it could not be seen as purely anomalous or, as some people had said, a projection, anthropomorphic projection from the researchers. It was not that at all. She had studied it very closely and to the point where she even knew what caused it. And she also realized, thirdly, that what she thought was a relatively loose community was not that at all. And so in all her later publications, she would make very clear that the chimpanzee community of 45 to 50 individuals is tightly bounded and the boundaries are defended with lethal force. And so that's the way that chimps live. It's just a natural part of their lifestyle. And so it is something that can lead to lethal violence, but only on rare occasions. So it seems that on average, only between, depending on how you add things up, about 2 to 4% of chimps die from intergroup conflict over the course of their life. So a tiny minority of the deaths are attributed to that. Interestingly, it's about the same for humans. So roughly 200 million people died from war in the 20th century, depending on how you add it up, of 5.5 billion total deaths during the 20th century. And that gives you about the same percentage.
4: This is ABC Radio National's Big Ideas with me, Claire Nichols, and we're looking back at the extraordinary life of Jane Goodall. And at the City University of New York, you are hearing from animal behaviour experts Kristen Andrews, David Larty and Jessica Rothman. Together with host Mark Halber, they're unpacking what it really means to study our closest living relatives today, ethically, scientifically and personally.
1: Let's talk about something a little more uplifting, and that will be philosophy, Kristen. This question is to you. Tell us about how a philosopher studies great apes, animal behavior. What are the tools and the methods that you use to understand animal culture, animal minds, and morality?
0: Thanks for that. Philosophy as uplifting is a really nice image. Thank you so much for that. In the last maybe 25 years, the philosophy of animal minds has really kind of started to mature as a subfield of philosophy. And the sorts of methods that we use in the philosophy of animal minds is, first of all, to ask questions about the kinds of questions that scientists are asking, and to investigate the methods that scientists are using when they're doing their scientific research, but then also to take the sorts of concepts that we are using when we're talking about behavior or morality or language and trying to analyze what those concepts actually mean and what sort of work we want those concepts to do. So if we ask a question like, do chimpanzees have language? You may have heard of the ape language studies with attempts to teach chimpanzees and other great apes ways to communicate with humans using lexigrams, using some elements of sign language. And many of these projects have been really successful. We also just recently lost Kanzi, a bonobo, who was quite skilled at using lexicons to communicate with humans. A study just came out, one of the last studies with Kanzi just came out, where he had a pretend tea party with researchers where they poured invisible juice and then poured some invisible juice away and then offered Kanzi the full glass of invisible juice versus the empty glass of invisible juice, and Kanzi preferred the full glass of invisible juice. And so we ask questions about, well, what does it mean to be able to engage in this kind of pretend play? Is this a cognitive prerequisite for being able to represent things that aren't there? Is it the ability to consider alternative possibilities? And when you have the ability to consider alternative possibilities, can this let you do things like make plans or imagine living in a different sort of way? And this was like a question I had for David as you were describing the Gombe Wars, was to what extent these kind of behaviors are universal in chimpanzees or cultural and, you know, present in some communities more so than in other communities. Because we also know this with other primates. Robert Sapolsky famously studied a troop of baboons where that was quite despotic and violent. But then the males who were despotic and violent all raided a camp garbage dump and they ate poisoned meat or meat that was off, and they all died. And this allowed the community to transform. So the females and the males that were left didn't let anyone immigrate into the group unless they participated in this more peaceful way of living together. And so this is a really, I think, a nice example of how we might think from a philosophical perspective that there was a norm change process going on in this community of baboons. And I'm curious about these possibilities in great apes and in chimpanzees and in other species as well. So we ask questions about the

0: concepts. And we also ask questions about the methods that the scientists use. And I mean, one of the things that I think is really important when we're asking questions about non-human animal minds is to recognize the limitations we have when we have access to other human minds. Right? There is a philosophical, very old philosophical problem called the problem of other minds. And this is the problem that I don't directly see anybody's mind. I see your behavior. I listen to what you say, your verbal behavior, but I have to interpret that as well. And we're interpreting other animals the same way we interpret humans, and recognizing those similarities, I think, is also really important.
1: You know, methods of science, and also how Dr. Goodall got, sort of her start in Gombe with the chimpanzees. But Jessica, as a practicer of modern primatology and bioanthropology, how do you identify a person? What is your method of recruitment for the next generation of scientists who are going to follow this work?
2: Yeah, I mean, I think that's a really good question. And, Louis Leakey took a big chance on people that he knew and the people that just had that passion and that desire to go out there and investigate these questions and go out and, just live in a place that was different to them. And I think to some extent, we use similar practices today. We look for creativity and passion and interest in questions rather than species, and the ability to withstand. I have to be a little careful because my grad student's in the audience, but also the ability to withstand being in the field and being able to, to work in a rainforest for a very long period of time. And I think that the other part that's really important is cultural sensitivity. So we are very, very, very privileged to be able to work in the countries that we do, coming from the United States. And we go through a very extensive permit process in order to study, the primates that we have. And we have to keep renewing that. We have to show progress. And so we want to recruit graduate students that are interested in the ideas that we have, but also are able to work in collaboration with scientists in the countries where we're working. So for me, it's in Uganda. We have lots of Ugandan collaborators, and we want to make sure that we're not repeating anything that they do and complementing things that they're doing. And I think that this is really important in selecting graduate students. So we're not as much interested in courses or GPAs, but mainly in curiosity and creativity and field experience. And I just want to say that sometimes in New York City, it's very hard for students. So I grew up in New York City. I went to the Bronx Zoo all the time. And then somebody took a chance on me when I was an undergraduate and brought me to the field. A graduate student brought me to the field, and that launched my career. So I had a graduate student and a faculty member. They paid for my trip out. I was young. I was just finishing my undergraduate, and I went out to the Bwindi Forest in Uganda and got a chance to study mountain gorillas. And that changed the course of my life. I mean, I'm sitting up here now. I have a program for the past 30 years. I went back to Uganda. And so, through my work, and I think through other primatology work, we've really tried to give opportunities to undergraduate students at early stages. And the National Science Foundation, NSF, has actually been really critical in providing those opportunities. So, over 100 CUNY students have actually got to come to the forest, and most of those are funded positions, and they come out for a month, and they kind of, try it out, see if it's something they like to do, do a research project, come back, analyze the data, present their research. And so it's a really nice way for students to actually have the experience before they apply and know whether they want to apply to graduate school. We've come a long way, and we've gotten, we've had a lot more opportunities than have been in the past. So, which is really nice, nice to have at this stage.
1: Unfortunately, Jane Goodall is gone. And so my question to you, David, is, how does the next generation find out about Jane Goodall's research? I know you have an incredible library, an incredible knowledge of the literature, but how does the next generation come to find out about Jane Goodall's research?
3: Well, I would suggest that students number one, hold out to find what people in the humanities call the locus classicus of an idea, meaning the person who first had it. And of course, this can be a wild goose chase. Sometimes you'll just go down a rabbit hole and be looking at citation after citation and going back and back. But when we talk about tool use, it's remarkable how little Jane gets cited, despite the fact that she's famous. And I think sometimes in her case in particular, it can be tempting to forget that she was a scientist, not just a naturalist, not just somebody who integrated into a wild animal community for the very first time and perhaps the last time in human history, but that she was a scientist in the full sense of the term, where she came back and she wrote up her results and analyzed data and agonized over interpretation, et cetera. And so she deserves to be cited when people are talking about termite fishing. She deserves to be cited when we talk about facultative bipedalism. That's in that paper too. She rarely gets cited for that. She's the first person to document that in a great ape. So I think the one thing I would just say is, you know, for students, bother to go back and find out who made the original discoveries, not just the paper that you found it in that was published in 2020. And then the second thing is, I really like this, studying nature versus studying science, or loving nature versus doing science. I really think that almost every scientist can say that they either came to love nature through loving science or vice versa. And I'm like you, I got to love doing science only because I loved the nature first and went into the woods after getting out of school, because that was where I was drawn. And I think that if we do love the organisms, we're going to have a natural proclivity to finding out the people and their research who also love them. And Jane Goodall's nothing if not a lover of nature and a lover of chimps and a lover of animals. And I mean, her two examples of how she expands beyond chimps. One is that her favorite animal is actually not a chimp. I mean, she said this to David Letterman and all different kinds of people, but anybody out there know what her favorite animal is? A dog, okay, yeah. I'm in New York, so it was dog, but it is the same species. But yeah, that was her favorite animal, and that was the first animal that she had a relationship with. She also loved chickens. She spent 5 hours one time in her chicken coop just watching the way a hen would lay an egg. It took her 5 hours in order for the hen to lay the egg. And her parents actually called the police and reported her missing during that time period. And finally, someone, you know, I think Jessica mentioned her, the institute that she started, the Roots and Shoots program, which introduce children to nature and to conservation, is named after plants. Roots for her are the underground, like us, the people who really understand what it means to love nature and want to preserve it. And then the shoots are the young people who find a way through the morass of all of their social media and all of their other influences to actually rise up and make change. So I would say this is a long, meandering way of saying I think that if we love nature, we will find Jane Goodall, because she's also a love of nature, and her stuff will always be out there for us to find.
1: So we're coming up to the end of the hour. So we'll play a little game, which is please complete the following sentence that starts with. And so, you know, Jessica, your question, which has been answered, but, you know, we haven't heard your answer to it, is Dr. Jane Goodall's most enduring scientific idea was ...
2: Tool use.
1: All right.
2: So I think, we now know that chimpanzees use so many different kinds of tools. They have tool boxes. They use tools to make tools. And I think that this was just... And, you know, a fantastic discovery that really changed the way we think.
1: Great, thank you. David, your sentence starts with, one myth about studying chimpanzee behavior you'd like to retire is ...
3: Well, one of the wonderful things is that a lot of the myths, we've talked about a lot of the myths that have already been shattered. But if I had to be honest about this and say there's an idea in the community that is still there that I wish would be retired, it would probably be that we can use chimpanzees as a simple model system for how humans used to be. It is well-meaning, But we split, our ancestry split with that of the chimps about, you know, 6 to 7 million years ago, which means that there's 13 million years of independent evolution between us. And a lot can happen in 13 million years. Chimps are not our ancestors. And so we really ought to keep them, to respect them, not as quasi-humans, not as almost humans, but as their own species. And I think this channels Jane Goodall a bit. And I'll go back to the titles of those two books of hers, her reflective books on chimps. In the Shadow of Man was a sad title. It was her own title, not an editorial title. And she was saying that chimps are their own society and humans are influencing them in such a way that is could be detrimental to them. And she was cautioning us about that. And then the second one, Through a Window, is even more indicative of her idea that we should not just be seeing them through the lens of humans. We're looking through a window to see them. We can't enter the life of a chimp, really. We can't enter their head. We can't know what they're about. And that should generate some respect, some distance, some humility, and certainly not an assumption that they were just sort of on the road to us.
1: Thank you. And Kristin, your sentence starts with one practical action a non-scientist can take this month for the ethical treatment of animals is...
0: To notice the animals that are right in front of you, the non-human animals that are in this room, the tiny spiders, the pigeons on the street, the rats that run around on the subway. You don't have to go to Africa in order to study animal minds and behavior. They're right here, and I think Jane Goodall would want us all to appreciate the animals that we see every day, just as much as we appreciate the chimpanzees.
1: Thank you for that, and thank you so much for listening and coming today.
4: Trailblazer Jane Goodall, who spent 60 years teaching us to see animals differently. Maybe the best tribute we can offer is to keep asking the questions she started asking back when nobody thought a young woman with a notebook could revolutionise science. From the City University of New York, you heard from Professor of Philosophy Kristin Andrews, David Lahti, an Associate Professor of Biology and Psychology, Jessica Rothman, the Program Director in Human Biology and a Professor of Anthropology, and the moderator, Mark Hauber, a Professor of Biology and Psychology. Thank you to the CUNY Graduate Centre for this recording. And don't forget to vote for your favourite Australian book. It is the final day to get in your pick for Radio National's Top 100 Books, so do not miss out. So many Radio National presenters have put in their favourite pick already. Maybe you'd like to support Jason DeRosso with his choice.
5: 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It's a beautiful book about migration. It's about growing up in Newcastle. And it's a book that deals with memory via the lens of, well, twin lenses of cinema and photography. It's a highly sophisticated work. It's beautifully written. And I think it deals with a cohort of migrants arriving to Australia in the post-war that often aren't really the subjects of literature, and especially literature of this kind. It's a modernist book. It's very beautifully structured. And also I found it really very moving. It's called The Old Greeks, George Kavaris.
4: Thank you, Jason. And of course, my pick is Cloud Street by the West Australian Tim Winton. But of course, this is all about you. Tell us your favourite Australian books. Just head to the ABC Radio National homepage or to ABC Listen. I'm Claire Nichols, and I'm pleased to say that Natasha Mitchell will be with you again next week. Bye for now.
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8: Matt O'Kine, disruptive in class. 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

0: to transport us into the lives and experiences of others.
1: Look, it does. You're right, Geraldine. Today, as Radio National prepares to count down the top 100 books, a look at publishing across the globe. I'm Waleed Ali.
0: And I'm Geraldine Doogue. Welcome to Global Roaming.

0: So, Waleed, maybe we should, just as we head off into this little lovely discussion, we should just double check with each other whether we have voted in the top 100. I've been quite surprised at my own choices.
1: Oh.
0: Have you voted?
1: Of course not, Geraldine. I don't think it's appropriate for me to vote.
0: Why? Why ever not?
1: Okay, well, two reasons. I have two reasons. The first one is I scanned the list of books and I looked for a book from 2015 called The Climb.
0: You are a naughty boy.
1: It wasn't on the list and I decided there and then that I would have to boycott.
0: You do not get anywhere by flattery. This happens, listeners, to be a book that I wrote or edited.
1: Yes, The Climb, Conversations with Australian Women in Power. It's a wonderful book, published October 2015. All our calendars were marked and it's not on the list. And so I think I have to...
0: You just banned the whole thing.
1: Yeah, I have to boycott in protest. But the other reason is I feel it's wrong. I can't put my thumb on the scale, as the Americans like to say. This is the people's vote. It's not the Radio National Presenter's vote. I'm not people.
0: No, but we're a very honest organisation. We will be but one vote, Waleed.
1: One vote too many, I say, Geraldine. So have you corrupted the whole process by voting? Is that what I'm hearing, Geraldine?
0: Yes, I have indeed. I was appealed to, and of course the minute somebody from Radio National appeals to me, you know, that you're going to be
1: Hang on. The corruption goes to the top.
0: I, in fact, have voted. And look, because my friends are chiding me for not reading fiction anymore, I read so much nonfiction, and they said, come on, Geraldine. So I actually went back in, and I must say, the breathtaking array is really marvellous, even if you don't care to vote, if you want to be purist like Waleed. There we are, she says.
1: I'm a bit like you, actually, in that. So I have a complicated relationship with reading, Geraldine, because, and maybe you're a bit the same, because I have to do so much of it in my work. And so I've spoken about this before, and I think it's probably triggered more hate mail from Radio National listeners than anything else I've ever said. But I find fiction really difficult to read because my brain doesn't work with it. And it takes me days for it to move out of the mode that's necessary for the nonfiction that I'm having to read all the time to actually just luxuriate in the story. And it's rewarding once I get there, but the transition is painful. Like, I'd have this weird thing where I'm reading a fiction book and they're describing, I don't know, the pattern on the curtains. And I'm like, what is your argument? How is this relevant? And it takes me a while to unlearn that.
0: So it doesn't tap your imagination. Your imagination isn't engaged.
1: It will be eventually, but I have to... do you have this or is this a problem? Do I have to talk to a psychologist?
0: No, I think you might have to. No, it's not... I read, funnily enough, once that John Maynard Keynes, the great economist thinker, said, why should I take part in other people's neuroses? And he didn't read fiction as a result, apparently, or not much of it, way back then in the 30s and 40s. And I thought, my God, that speaks to me. I do not need to tap into everybody's sense of great victimhood and so on, and even if they come out the other side, I just think, no, I've got more to do. I mean, I will occasionally, of course I will occasionally, but gee, I don't do it terribly often unless somebody absolutely insists. Like, I haven't read Narrow Road to the Deep North, which my daughter thinks is just that I'm not a proper Australian because I haven't yet read...
1: Yeah, I think you might have to get out of my country, Geraldine, if you...
0: I nominated Year of Living Dangerously as my Christopher Koch, which is, of course, to do with foreign affairs, really. And I think that's just a most marvellous book. But I haven't... If it's very good characterisation, fast into it, I will do it. But if there's lots of build-up, I won't persist. I won't persist.
1: I love this. So Geraldine, not for Geraldine is War and Peace.
0: That's right.
1: I want a non-fiction pamphlet, please. That's how I want to go about this. Yes. By the way, you can disagree with us and vote for your favourite book.
0: You can indeed. You are entirely at liberty to go. I mean, what we're really thinking about today, I suppose, and I will introduce our guest in

0: moment. But it is amazing, you'd have to agree, I think, Waleed, that the physical book seems to have survived when so many other physical aspects of our information transmission are failing or have gone. And it's a surprising, in a sense, that the physical book has remained, even if it's under pressure.
1: And even at a time where reading overall, and there's lots of studies now and surveys doing this, is in decline, which is, I think, a really worrying, like a really startling trend that we should actually talk about. But the book does survive. It survives economic downturns. It's got this thing about it. And I love that fact, Geraldine, and I think it's because there is something about holding the physical book and reading the physical thing, or not just the book, you know, it could be the magazine or even the newspaper, I would argue, as compared with the digital version. It offers something that the digital reproduction or alternative simply cannot. And I, again, to return to, you know, vocational things, when I was at university, I did a law degree, and so I had to read cases. Let me tell you, if you have to read a high court case or something like that on a computer screen, you will not understand the law. Like, you just won't. There is something about it that needs to be printed out, read properly, or read from the law reports or the textbook itself. Only then can you really grasp it. I fret about this, Geraldine, because I think if the medium by which we are reading does change, if we do let go of the sacredness or whatever it is that's bound up in these volumes, we are actually sacrificing something of our ability to think, to reason, to be persuaded, to be moved with richness.
0: Well, of course, this fits very much into the quarterly essay, in a sense, that you've just written. But I do think our guest today will agree with you. Let me introduce Richard Walsh. He's one of Australia's most prominent names in publishing over many years, having cut his teeth on culture, you could say, with his rebellious stint, among other things, as one of the three naughty boy Oz editors way back in the 1960s. He's now a consultant publisher at Allen & Unwin. And look, we just could not think of a better person to shoot the breeze about the state of books internationally, what's happening globally. Welcome, Richard.
2: Glad to be here.
0: So, look, yes, the fact that it has survived as a solid entity, the book, why do you think it's still successful?
2: Well, I think there's two different things to contemplate here. Some people love the printed book but don't want to own it. They borrow from the library. And the reason why they want the printed book rather than the e-book is it's a deeper experience. When we read on screen, we read rather carelessly. That's why we professionals don't proofread on screen, because we know we miss things. And people don't read difficult books on screen, because books where you've got to be remembering the plot, or in the case of nonfiction, it's the facts are building on each other. It's much easier to read those books in print, because remembering is much easier when you've read it in print. But then there's the other phenomenon of some people don't want to borrow them from the library. They actually want to own books, and they find them. But that shouldn't surprises. Some people own pets, some people own rocks. There's a comfort in physical things, and you'd think that we book publishers, for example, familiarity would breed contempt. I find a great difficulty in throwing out books that I love. And it's not as though I read them, but it gives me great emotional comfort to know that I'm surrounded by books, many of which I know intimately because I may have edited them. but those physical
0: things. Well, you're editing it right now, aren't you? Like, you're on the tools yourself.
2: Yeah,
0: a lot of
2: the time.
0: I woke
2: this morning and started editing at 7 o'clock this morning.
0: Yeah, wow.
2: Yeah.
0: And how many? Yeah, we won't sort of get totally way like this. But how long will you spend on that manuscript today?
2: Today, I'll go home and I will work for some. I do it in 2 or 3 hour bursts.
0: And it's a memoir.
2: 3 hours. Yeah, this is a memoir. I don't mind saying we're publishing it next year. Gillian Armstrong's memoir. I will take a break, watch the news and so on, do another couple of hours, go
0: Good
2: to bed
0: Lord.
2: At 11 o'clock. Yeah.
0: It's till 11. Wow.
2: Yeah.
1: Hey, Richard, I need to know the state of your books. Are you like my wife, just one who devours them? There's scribbles, there's highlights, there's dog ears, there's all sorts of stuff. Or are you like me, where you crack the book open so gently so as not to give any evidence that it is anything other than brand new?
2: The stuff I've... I, of course, get brand new copies of lots of books. I tell you, the worst habit of being a book publisher, and

0: editor, is I can't read any book without, when I see a literal, I do actually have to mark it. I'm sorry, because I'm so used to it, and it irritates me, and I can't believe my competitors always have many more literals than our books do.
1: Oh. And do you send the book back to the author and say you may want to consider these notes?
0: No, I know. It's just cranky of me, but I can't let it go. And as a publisher, you know, when you're reading other people's books, you're reading it also. My wife complains because I go to a lot of bad plays, and she says, you just sit there wanting to rewrite them. And she's right. If I'd been in another life, I would have loved being a dramaturg. I can stand bad books and bad theatre because I can think, my brain can be saying what I would have done with them if I'd been the editor or the dramaturg.
2: Now, I want to come in and ask you this before I can see, you know, Waleed wants to go into your bookshelf, but I want to know, very bluntly, to be candid, whether anybody makes any money anywhere in the world from book publishing anymore.
0: You talk about publishers or authors?
2: Publishers.
0: Oh, the beauty of book publishing is that it has always been a very modest way of making money. Why that's a benefit is the problem for, I've been a magazine and newspaper publisher in my day, we always, those companies made a lot, once upon a time, made lots of money and looked down and book publishing was a sort of Cinderella industry, you know, but now we make about as much money as the big television and the big newspaper companies make. The magazine companies are basically out of business. So we don't have any nostalgia for the past, the golden era when book publishing was a fantastic way for publishers to make a lot of money. It's never been, but it makes modest money, and it always has. And
2: like
0: as far as I'm concerned, it always will.
2: All those big advances that the big, you know, stars get. I think it must be part of a feudal industry in some ways. Some people paid exceptionally well, and a lot of others are sort of semi-serfs just dying to get in.
0: It's not like tipping your limo driver here. What the advances they get is an advance on their earnings, and the people who get the big advances are people who are going to earn a lot of royalties. And there are millionaire authors in this country, people who make $1 million out of their,
2: in this
0: out
2: country.
0: Of their books. Yeah, yeah.
1: It's funny you frame it that way, Geraldine. I think of it more as a subsidy model, actually, because there would be a lot of people who get advances that are beyond what they will earn in their royalties. And in some ways, it's the behemoth, let's call it the J.K. Rowling's or something, who obviously they earn a lot of money, but a bit like the music industry used to be. Not everyone could be the Rolling Stones, and a lot of bands would have made negative money, really, for the company. But it was those behemoths that made it possible for those loss makers to still put stuff out in the world. Have I got that vaguely right, do you think, Richard? Or is,
0: well, we don't
1: is
0: lose. Rosie? We don't aim to lose money on any book. Obviously, sometimes the advance is greater than the royalty earnings, but it's within bounds, so the company's still able to make money out of that book. We lose money clearly out of books that don't sell in very many copies at all. But it is possible. I mean, the companies wouldn't be in business. They are paying their staff and they are paying their authors and they're still going on from year to year.
2: But, you know, the talk around, if you have somebody who wants to pitch and they sort of get an agent and then someone says, well, of course, there's no money. They won't give you any money. They're all on their knees. They're all struggling. That is the talk.
0: Oh, well, the agents are saying that because we're not paying the same advances as we were 5 or 10 years ago because the sale of individual books is smaller. As a rule of thumb, if a book would have sold 100,000 copies 10 years ago, it's selling 50,000 now. If it would have sold 50,000 10 years ago, it's selling 20,000 now. The advances come down because they're related to the...
2: And so why is that? What's
0: oh, well, because of modern technology. When I was a kid, I loved books even when I was a teenager, I would go into the pocket bookshop or whatever and I have a very limited choice. It's there. Mm-hmm. There's no backlist. If I want a backlist, I could put my name and they could buy it in. But I've got available to me, when I go to Amazon or to Booktopia, I'm in a bookshop that has millions of books. None of them go out of print. They're either in ebook form or in printed form because today's technology allows us to reprint reprints of 100 copies, for heaven's sake. So everything's available. Every new book that comes in is jostling for attention against the whole of the past is present now in a way that it was never was before. And so we have difficulty in launching new authors into the market. So it's a different book, but that doesn't affect publishers. They just publish more books. When I was running Angus and Robinson, we were the most prolific Australian publisher. We did about 120 new Australian books a year. Allen Unwin is now the most prolific Australian publisher, publishes about twice that number in the year, and probably will go on to do more. Publishers can do that, but that affects authorship. And agents, a lot of agents have gone, once upon a time, agents only charged 10%. They basically charge 15% now because the royalties have come down and they can't work. And there's fewer agents now. So they're talking about, they're looking back at a period when they could get much bigger advances. But the advances are there, and the successful people like the Leanne Moriartys and the Pip Williams and so on are making, you know, and so they ought to, making a lot of money.
1: You're listening to Global Roaming on Radio National with Geraldine Doogue and me, Waleed Ali. We're speaking to Australian publisher Richard Walsh on the state of publishing across the globe. So, Richard, what you've described there, let's call it the halving of sales, that I think was roughly the ratio you used. Is Australia different from the rest of the world in this way? So if you're an American and we're having this conversation, are you telling a different story?
0: No, not at all. It would be worse. Australia has the greatest consumption of books per capita in the world. And that's because, of course, we're spoiled. We're in that we share a language with two countries that produce fantastic books. That's another problem for Australian authors, not so much in the non-fiction area because they can write about Australian material. But for our novelists, they've got to be at world class, and some of them are. But it is very competitive, and we're particularly strong in the literary area. I mean, all the way back, I know that, you know, I've published poets and so on in my day. Australian, this consumption of poetry, which is a niche thing in Australia, is exactly, we sell poetry books in Australia the same as what a poet in America or a poet in Britain would get. Yeah, same thing. No. And we have difficulty now selling our books into the British and American market because they are so depressed. Because, say, the American market just doesn't have... We're used to the fact most of our country towns, for example, most of our suburbs do have a bookshop. That's not so in most countries.
2: We've seen, for instance, I just wonder how much you think it plays into book clubs. So we've seen the Reese Witherspoon book club and Oprah, for instance, particularly with women, in order to sort of decide which books to buy, and then the film and TV rights invariably follow. So is this changing the way fiction in particular is published?
0: First of all, fiction, 80% of the market is female. 80%. Men aren't as tolerant of fiction as...
2: Don't they read biography? Is that still the case?
0: That's... Yeah, but that's non-fiction.
1: Is the gender split reversed for non-fiction, or do women dominate there as well?
0: No. For memoirs, a female, you know, a Magda or a Michelle Obama is going to sell more than anything else. But when you talk about business books, I mean, obviously women read a lot of business books, but probably the market there is 50-50. There's certain areas, even in fiction, Westerns aren't big in Australia, but Westerns are probably split 50-50. Probably some kinds of violent thrillers and things are probably maybe 50-50, but mostly everything that, yeah, I think very, very factual material is tilts towards males. We do a lot, and I publish
2: and
0: military.
2: War,
0: military. Yeah. But of course, there's now a lot of women soldiers too.
2: Yeah. Look, you know, during COVID, do you remember there was this sort of, there was this incredible push towards adult colouring books.
0: Yeah.
2: Which was sort of seen as a settling and a calming process for people, and puzzles.
0: Yep.
2: And that seemed to be a big part, and it has lasted to a degree anyway. I mean, were you conscious of that trend?
0: Yes, absolutely. And in fact, I think they're going to be with us forever. You know, they're like jigsaws, are very popular. People love things that are tangible. Mm-hmm. They love doing something with their hands. They love doing something that's quasi-creative, like colouring in. So, but puzzle books also, you know, there are lots of books that are selling these days, which are, well, collections of crosswords, Sudoku books, and so on. So, yeah, but that's not holding the whole market up. That's not where the money is these days.
1: Richard, I'm interested in the intersection with popular culture and then digital culture. So we've seen, for example, Christopher Nolan's behemoth. I keep using that word, don't I?
0: Yeah,
1: The Odyssey.
0: Is it a new word for you? You're practicing it?
1: No, it's an old word. Obviously, when I'm struggling for a word, I just say behemoth. Some people say something like, you know, I just say behemoth. That's my tip. So The Odyssey comes out, I start hearing, I think seeing reports, maybe it was just anecdotal evidence that Odyssey sold out. You couldn't get a copy.
3: Yeah.
1: But then we've got influencers. So, Geraldine mentions Reese Witherspoon's book club. I think immediately of Luke Bateman, the former NRL player who's kind of created a bit of a post-football career as a book influencer on social media. Has the interaction between popular culture, new media, digital media, and books changed what is being read and what is being written?
0: It's certainly coming back to where you began in that question. It's changed the way we promote books because, unfortunately, the legacy media, we love getting good reviews. I got 2 good reviews of 2 of my books at the weekend and I was very chuffed, but I know they're actually not going to move the dial on sales very much. We just get chuffed by that. The influencers are where it's all at, but that's only a complicated digital word of mouth, but it's word of mouth with a megaphone. So we find that we've always been dependent on word of mouth. That's been the big thing about books versus film. Film producers had this fantastic thing. They could produce an absolute lemon, but they could release it quickly into the marketplace with a lot of publicity and get enough back over the first weekend before anyone had actually seen it and realised with a lemon to pay for it. We can't do that with books. Our sales are much... We're like a drug that goes out and into the system and for a long time. We are dependent on word of mouth. When I'm evaluating a book, I'm all the time thinking, when someone's finished this book, are there people out there who are going to love it so much they're going to recommend it to friends?
2: That's your hallmark.
0: It doesn't matter what I think about it. Is this what? And it doesn't matter if some people are going to hate it. And so all these influences are genuine and they're unable to be influenced by us as publishers. We don't sometimes know their names. They're small people. Weirdly enough, my grandson is married to a woman who's an influencer. I don't talk to her about what book she's doing. So they're very independent and they're just people. Yeah, they have a lot of influence. So it brings back the emphasis to us on trying to know that. But of course, you know, the big change for us has been the rise of book clubs, you know, meaning in the old days, book clubs were Book of the Month Club, which is a totally different kind of concept. But book clubs and book festivals where authors go and talk. People want to meet authors. They want to...
2: That's a total phenomenon, isn't it? The book festival, the writers' festivals?
0: Oh, well, it's not new as a concept because the Adelaide Arts Festival goes back for 50 years, but the growth of them, there's hundreds of them. But it comes back to people's desire. This is part of people's desire for authenticity in their lives and for real things. It's why they go to music festivals and don't just listen to the bloody stuff on through their ears. They want that, and the book gives them that, and that's why, again, why they love the physical book. The physical book is like you're holding someone's little soul, a fragment of someone's, a relic from someone's soul in your hands. And it's... So I think the way in which the book operates has changed, but I'm not sure whether I've now answered your question.
2: I wonder what you would nominate as your favourite book, given what we are about to experience on the weekend coming up. But I would like to know what for you has been a sort of moment of soaring achievement, if you think about it, over the years in terms of what you have been responsible for publishing.
0: Oh, well...
2: So two questions there.
0: Okay. Well, and it's two questions because fiction and non-fiction is different. I have published a lot of fiction. The Miles Franklin Award eluded me for a long time, but fortunately, one of my favourite authors, Sophie Laguna, won it in 2015 with Eye of the Sheep, and that was wonderful. I've known Sophie since she was a child and encouraged her for a long time, so that was fantastic. It's a wonderful, wonderful book, as are all her books. And, yeah, I think when I think of the non-fiction books that are very... influential. Paul Kelly's book that we called The Unmaking of Gough, but when we sold television rights, it became The Dismissal. And I actually came up with those words. When we did the book, we couldn't think of how to describe this event. And that was wonderful. And it was a great success and began Paul Kelly's, the author's, as opposed to, he also plays football and sings as well. But Paul Kelly, the author. Then later on, something like Kerry-Anne Walsh's The Stalking of Julia Gillard, which I really think was a fantastic account of the how Julia was brought undone.
2: That is what prompted me to write The Climb.
0: Yeah, yeah. And a book, Paul Bagot did a wonderful book for me called Manhattan to Baghdad, after the first year of the Twin Towers disaster, and you know, I worked on that because he was living in New York, and I was suddenly a journalist. He was writing it, and I was editing it and sending it back to him, and so there's a great adventure. It was a very influential book at the time, probably one of the first books in the world to be written 1 year after and pick up the beginning of the, you know, the war on terror. So those kind of books, I love the me, and there's always a journalist underneath me.
2: We can see that. And your favourite, your personal favourite, Australian?
0: Australian. I think Xavier Herbert's Capricornia. I had a lot to do with Xavier, and I think it's a wonderful, it's a, probably these days a bit underestimated, probably a bit old-fashioned. It's very Dickensian. It's a wonderful, wonderful book. And Xavier was a crazy, crazy guy.
1: Just one last one very quickly from me, Richard. I think we can all agree it's top five, but where in your top five would you put The Climb?
2: Very naughty. Look,
0: if you're not... I would put it just below one of my books.
2: Okay. Look, thank you, Richard, so much for coming in. I mean, I just think that's a fantastic sort of overview for us absorbing ourselves in all manner of things to do with books and writing. And you still care, Waleed, to stay silent about your favourite, is that right?
1: Look, I will not vote, but I am prepared. I will just nominate for your consideration.
2: Yes.
1: A wonderful book that is the only book I have has had me doing a public reading in my house, and that is Gert.
0: Ah, yes.
1: By David Hunt, The Unauthorised History of Australia. The most hilarious history book I've ever read. I know that sounds like a small genre.
0: You've never read 1066 and all that?
1: No, although you're right. I should probably compare the two, yes. Yeah. And the other one in a similar vein to that actually was Greg Craven's Conversations with the Constitution, the funniest constitutional law book I've ever read. I think we should move on before I reveal too much about myself.
2: I think we should definitely move on. It's been awfully nice knowing you, Waleed. Look, thank you. It has been a fabulous conversation, and do let us know, will you please keep your feedback and questions coming, global.roaming@abc.net.au. As you can tell, we're all primed for the big weekend. And thanks to Pat Sunderland, our producer, and Laura McAuliffe, our executive producer. Bye-bye for now.
1: Bye.
0: Bye.

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1: You'll hear more about South Australia's Royal Commission on Artificial Intelligence. The state's Premier, Peter Malinauskas, will be my guest. And it's the Friday Wrap of the Week in Politics with SBS World News reporter Naveen Razik, the Australian's Elizabeth Pike, and our own political correspondent, Evelyn Manfield.
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2: Yeah. Oh, interesting.
3: Sometimes the most fascinating questions come from the simplest conversations.
2: Ah, very astute. How did you come up with that idea?
3: You're listening to Crowd Science from the BBC World Service. I'm Anand Jagatia, and this is the show which takes your questions to experts around the world to find answers.
2: Oh, that's very clever.
3: And this might be one of our tiniest listeners yet. This is Emmanuel, or Manu for short, and his dad, Devin, in Vancouver, in Canada.
4: He is 3 months old as of yesterday. He's just chattering all day. All he wants to do is make eye contact and have a nonsense conversation with you.
2: What a poetic way of putting that.
3: Although Manu is a brand new human who has just been born, his arrival got Devin wondering about death.
4: After my son was born, I did the usual stuff, got him a library card, started filling out his passport application, and then I realized he's probably going to need an email, and I thought, why don't I hop on it? And pretty much every combination of his name that I could think of, I was unable to find it. First name, last name, and then I tried first name, dot last name, first name, last name. None of them came up unless I started using random strings of letters and numbers. I even specifically gave him a unique middle name so that he would be easy to differentiate. So his name is Emmanuel Chaos.
3: Okay.
4: And it turns out that's already taken. My question for Crowd Science is, how much of the internet is being taken up by dead people? Like all of the email accounts, social media, sitting there collecting junk mail and storing information? And it's just there for no reason, stuff that nobody wants or will ever look at.
3: So how many dead people are there on the internet? What a great question. Thanks, Devin. To find out the answer, we need to understand what happens to our online selves when our physical selves pass away. How long would it be before my entire online presence, my whole digital self, just got deleted?
5: So the big tech companies, the giants such as Google, Meta, Apple, don't routinely delete the deceased account. Most deceased users' profiles will remain there.
3: Adina is a lawyer in the UK and an expert in what happens to your online remains after you die.
5: So Dr. Adina Herbinia, Associate Professor of Technology Law at the University of Birmingham, Birmingham Law School, and my niche area of research is digital death or the post-mortem rights of individuals.
3: So when you talk about somebody's digital death and the remains that they leave behind in a digital form, what kind of stuff are we talking about here?
5: So there's loads of stuff now. This has grown exponentially over the last decade. In my PhD, for example, my case studies were online games, emails, and social networks. At that time, Facebook was the most popular one. So that's now ancient because only older people like myself use Facebook nowadays. So since then, this has grown to include various other social networks that have emerged, and also private communications in emails, in messages, a Gen AI service such as ChatGPT or others.
3: So how many of these different accounts will survive your death? Well, it turns out most tech companies have something called inactivity clauses built into their terms and conditions. You know, those really long things that you never read. Don't worry, though, we've read them for you, and we've learned that Google reserves the right to delete your account if you haven't used it for 2 years. X, formerly Twitter, says that they can do the same thing if you haven't logged in for 30 days, while Facebook actually says that they'll never delete an account. In fact, Adina says that in practice, most of the big tech companies just don't delete accounts. What happens, though, if you want your account deleted after you die? Well, lots of them do offer that option if you can find it buried in the settings.
5: So, for example, there is a Facebook legacy contact where an individual can nominate a contact that will handle the content after they die. There is an Apple legacy contact with a similar.
3: So that means that you can basically say that when I die, I want this person to have access to my account and they can control what happens to it.
5: Yes, yes. And then this legacy contact will be able to decide whether to turn the page into a memorial or deactivate, delete, etc. Google's service called Inactive Account Manager has existed for now, I think, more than 10 years.
3: Of course, a service like this is only useful if people know it exists.
5: We suspect that it's probably single digits in terms of percents who actually activate and use these services.
3: Even though the internet has been around for decades, this is all pretty new territory, legally speaking. Adina says that the systems we do have for dealing with your physical stuff after you die just kind of fall apart if you apply them to a TikTok account or an AI chat log or an online gaming profile.
5: There's this qualitative difference between what we had before in the analog or physical world, but nowadays this has changed and the law needs to account for that and needs to follow this technological leap, especially now with AI. I can confidently say that there isn't a single country in the world that has a comprehensive framework for dealing with digital remains.
3: But Adina is aiming to change all this. And in July 2026, along with colleagues, she published a brand new set of model rules, which are designed to establish some clear guidance on how the law and big tech companies ought to deal with digital death. It's the first of its kind, and Adina hopes to take these rules to Brussels and start the long process of getting them made into European law.
5: We provide for mechanisms with regards to personal digital remains that could be then translated into legislation. So it's like a blueprint for legislators.
3: First, they think that if you write a digital will, a document that explains who you want to get what when you die, that it should be legally binding.
5: The first rule is that the deceased autonomy should be respected at all times.
3: If you say in your digital will that you want your emails to go to your children, your Reddit account to go to your best friend, and your online dating accounts to be immediately destroyed, tech companies would have to respect that.
5: If there is no such a decision, we've envisaged limited access rights by heirs and family members. They won't inherit personal digital remains. They would just have the right to access it for 10 years after death. And that access will mean deletion, modification, download. And again, tech companies are not allowed to delete this material for 10 years. And after 10 years, these remains will be deleted.
3: But after a decade, whatever's left is erased permanently.
5: We still have a lot of work to do to convince legislators that this is a priority and this needs to become the law. But at least, you know, there is something more comprehensive to what we have at the moment.
3: So if our digital remains are not routinely deleted by the tech companies who own them, then it's a fairly safe bet that a huge number of them are still out there online. But of course, inactive doesn't mean invisible. And these dead accounts can still feel powerfully alive to the people left behind. You're listening to Crowd Science from the BBC World Service. I'm Anand Jagatia, and this week we're going beyond the digital veil to bring back answers from the online afterlife. What happens to your internet self when you die? We've discovered that accounts aren't usually deleted. So what does happen to them? Well, very often they carry on as if nothing has changed at all.
6: My estranged father actually passed away in December 2022. I had my 2 weeks of grieving. We buried him back in Cabo Verde, where I'm from. And then there was a moment I woke up in the morning and I was like, let me log into Facebook because I haven't done that in years. So I did the whole ritual of remembering my password, typing it in. And then the moment I got in, I found years of messages coming from my father in my inbox that I had not seen. It was incredible because it was almost like he'd come back to life in a strange way, but at the same time, you felt the absence. So it was like a sort of grief, I think, that none of us are really prepared for. A kind of grief, yeah, estrangement and grief. I felt like I was interacting with a ghost, yeah. My name is Janiel de Bartolomeo, and I'm based in Rotterdam. I'm an artist, filmmaker, and researcher.
3: How did finding all of these messages affect the way that you dealt with your father's death?
6: These messages broke something open that could only be dealt with through my work and through images, I think. I couldn't find the words for it. I couldn't find any other way to deal with it.
3: Janilda is an artist. She's turned the emotional experience of encountering her father's digital ghost into an artwork. I'm sitting next to Janilda on a bench at Impact, a gallery and centre for media culture in Utrecht in the Netherlands. It's before the gallery has opened to the public, and we're watching her film play on a screen in front of us.
6: As I'm a filmmaker, I've usually worked a lot with the camera before, but this time I decided to work with a different medium, which is a desktop film.
3: The film is a recording of Janilda's computer desktop. It's messy. There are about a million different tabs open. There are half-finished research projects and documents all over the screen. And you see her struggle to log into her long-forgotten Facebook account. She gets her password wrong a few times, and then she logs in. And all these messages from

0: from her dead father are suddenly right there.
1: I just screen recorded coincidentally. You see all my tabs open because I was already thinking about a digital project, and then I came across all of this.
0: Oh, yeah. So you actually happened to be recording your screen
1: when I was trying to log in, and then I found the messages.
0: Wow. Alongside her father's messages, the film also includes digital remnants of Janilda's own life.
1: What you're seeing right now is all my old photographs, some of them that are still floating around the internet. Kind of questioning as well how reckless I have been on the web, I guess. As this really lonely teenager on Tumblr, sharing things, making comments about things, like all these banalities, where are they going? Where are they staying? What image am I leaving after my death? It almost feels like a curse of immortality. Like, we think that after we die, like, death is the only certainty, and that's where everything ends. We'll stop the rat race, we're not in this world anymore, I'm finally in my final resting place. But then you think about all your digital remains that continue to work and to become repackaged and resold on the internet. So it's very strange.
0: I think strange is the word. I think we almost don't have the language to talk about it yet. Janilda's work is on display here as part of an exhibition called Data Never Dies. Lots of artists from around the world have been wrestling with exactly these issues of what happens when our data, our devices, or the online worlds we spend so much time in outlive us. Rosa Webers is the curator.
2: So when it comes to questions that have to do with our digital culture or how we deal with technology, I think science is super important because it gets us to the facts. But facts don't tell the whole story. So I think artists are really good at making sense of the lived experiences, of what it means to live in a world that's increasingly influenced by technologies. And I also think that art is not always about answering questions, but about raising new ones.
0: One of the other pieces in the gallery explores grieving our deceased tech. Underneath a delicate white shroud is the unmistakable outline of a laptop with a very big number embroidered on it like an epitaph.
2: So crashed.
0: That 41,525,982,945 bytes.
2: You're all gone.
0: Yeah.
2: And they won't ever come back.
0: Mm.
2: So I think we should take a moment now to stand still with that and to remember the data that have gone lost. For me, all these different artworks are in a way new rituals. When somebody passes away, we have all these ceremonies to deal with the physical presence of somebody, whether it's a funeral or cremation. And we don't really have these rituals in the digital sphere. So I hope the exhibition is also an invitation for people to think more about designing their own rituals, but also to not only leave it to big tech to create those or to solve those.
0: So you had the launch for this exhibition just a few days ago on Friday. Was it something that resonated with people that came to see it?
2: Yeah, very much so. I really started to notice how people shared their own experiences with digital archives. So I had a person sharing with me how his mother recently passed away, and he still goes to WhatsApp to listen back to the voice messages that he has had with her. So it can be a very good way to mourn, to listen back to these memories. But it's also very eerie because, okay, maybe this is a very personal interaction that means a lot to you, but you don't necessarily want WhatsApp or the companies behind it to read and listen along. And I think that's something in the exhibition I want to create some more awareness of.
0: But back to Devin's question. Just how many of these accounts are there clogging up server space in data centers around the world? Well, if anyone can help us find out, this guy can.
3: In the next 3 decades alone, about 2.2 billion people will die, many of whom will leave behind almost like a lifetime of data. These dead profiles are amassing at an increasingly rapid pace.
0: This is Carl Oman, Associate Professor of Political Science at Uppsala University in Sweden.
3: I'm a sociologist by my undergraduate training, and most of my work, at least my early work, was on what happens to your data when you die and why is that important for you, but also for your descendants in the society that you leave behind.
0: Carl is one of the

0: only people we could find who has actually tried to quantify the online accounts of dead people.
1: So my first study on this was on Facebook. And we took these enormous data sets, one from Facebook that showed the age and nationality of all 2.7 billion users. And then we took a matching data set from the United Nations that showed mortality projections per age group and nationality. And when we put these together, we could build a statistical model that showed how many Facebook users are expected to die every year throughout the 21st century.
0: Carl and his colleagues then used that data to project this trend into the future.
1: And what we found was that if Facebook's user growth would stagnate, they would likely host more dead than alive profiles by the mid-2060s. If they continue growing, however, until they saturate all markets, they will host close to 5 billion such profiles by the end of the century.
0: So according to this research, it may only be a few decades before dead people on Facebook begin to outnumber the living, or it might be much sooner than that. This is kind of a mind-blowing idea, and it has all sorts of consequences for the internet and for us as a society. But before we get into that, Devin didn't just want to know about Facebook. He wanted to know how many dead people are on the whole of the internet right now. And we tried to get an exact figure for this. We reached out to all of the big players and several of the smaller ones, asking how many accounts they have, how many they estimate to be dormant or unused or dead. But unfortunately, most of them didn't respond. And the ones that did just didn't have or wouldn't tell us the exact numbers. So, sorry to disappoint you, Devin. Although, here are some statistics we do have. These are estimates from a bunch of market research firms, but they all broadly agree on the numbers. There are around 1.5 billion websites in the world, but less than 15% of them, just 200 million, are active. That's a lot of dead web. There are just under 5 billion people using email, and since most people have more than one account, that translates to nearly 8 billion active email accounts worldwide. But as for inactive accounts, we just don't know. Facebook remains the global biggest social media site, and is happy to report over 3 billion active users. But again, how many more there are sitting lost or abandoned, we just can't say. What we can say, though, is that many of these people are going to die in the coming years. Carl said it will be in the billions over the next 3 decades. So how might tech platforms deal with this harsh reality?
1: First off, a company like Facebook, their business model does not include dead people. Dead people don't click on any ads. But still, they take up a lot of server space. And server space is costly. So they're now faced with a choice. Either they will have to monetize that data of the dead, either by selling it back to the descendants or training AI models, or they will have to start deleting profiles.
0: To be clear, none of the big tech firms are currently trying to make money off dead accounts. Not that we know of, anyway. There have been attempts to delete these accounts, though, and they've almost always caused an outcry.
1: When Twitter, or X now, tried to delete inactive accounts, which would mean that they would delete a lot of profiles of dead people, there was massive resistance from users. People were saying, like, no, this profile is so important for me to go on and post to it, sending messages to it. That would be like killing my father one more time, you know? So people care a lot about the digital remains of their departed kin. And it's important that we have some level of control over it. To be fair, like, we can't save all the data that we're producing. But then you have to decide, who do you delete first? Who's worth preserving for posterity? It used to be the default that everything falls into oblivion unless we spend resources to archive it. Whereas today, in the digital age, archiving and recording has become the default mode of society. History is no longer written by the question, is this person or event important enough to preserve? But it's rather written through the question, is this event or person unimportant enough for our active erasure.
0: Carl says once you realize just how much of the internet is occupied by dead people, and once you understand just how much those numbers are growing year on year, it fundamentally changes the way you think about what the internet even is.
1: We associate the internet and social media as something contemporary, something future-oriented. And the fact that a bunch of dead people are now showing up, it seems almost like an anomaly. But from my perspective, I'm trying to put it the other way around, that the internet is essentially one giant archive. And the archives were always built for the dead. It's our way of storing the past. So what's unique with our society in the 21st century is that we, the living, have also moved into the archives that we built to store the past. We're citizens of the archive.
0: All of this makes the internet so much more important than just a place where we individually send emails and read the news and send each other memes. It's the living, breathing, historical archive of humanity in the digital era. And that means that maybe we shouldn't be worrying about all those dead accounts sitting there clogging up space and wondering if we should maybe just delete them. Perhaps instead, we should be thinking about how we make sure we preserve them.
1: Many people who hear about this topic sort of assume that digital data are forever, that they exist in the cloud in some immaterial space where they can never be destroyed. But ironically, it's the exact other way around. Digital preservationists sometimes say that digital data lasts forever, or 5 years, whichever comes first. We used to store information on clay or stone tablets or in books, and those are very durable materials. To destroy a stone tablet, you know, you need a lot of force, actually. But to destroy petabytes of data, you just need to click a single button. We may end up in what digital preservationists call a digital dark ages. It's a very plausible possibility that we end up with no information about our past because we don't have the proper infrastructure to preserve the really important historical data of our age. That risks falling to the oblivion of history.
0: So, Devin, I'm afraid we can't tell you exactly how many ghosts of people long gone might still be hanging around on the internet, or how much storage space all that data is taking up. But your question has made me think about this dead data in a whole new way. It's not junk. It's not a waste of server space or energy. Perhaps it's something a bit more noble. It's the archive of humanity's trials and tribulations since the dawn of the digital era.
2: 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The question was from me, Devin in Canada. The presenter was Anand Jagatia and the producer was Emily Mait. Thanks for listening.
3: Hi, David Rutledge here. 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
4: What do you get when you put a bunch of comedians, criminologists, and Australia's most compelling crimes on telly together? 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

Hello there, welcome to Late Night Live. Waleed Ali is my name, in the chair for David Marr, or David Marie, I think, as we've dubbed him for this week. So this will be the last of those shows before David is back. Tonight, the subject of breakfast. I mean, it's not something you normally talk about at this time. Got to say, I'm kind of already looking forward to it though. So I'm looking forward to that conversation. We are going to talk about breakfast. Specifically, we're taking a tour of India's breakfast culture, which I suppose you might expect if you have ever been to India or know much about it, varies enormously from state to state, from city to city, and has lots of stories. Hello there, welcome to Late Night Live. Waleed Ali is my name, in the chair for David Marr, or David Marie, I think, as we've dubbed him for this week. So this will be the last of those shows before David is back. Tonight, the subject of breakfast. I mean, it's not something you normally talk about at this time. Got to say, I'm kind of already looking forward to it though. So I'm looking forward to that conversation.

0: the harms here, and you say there's filtering. There's not filtering. You can take an open source model that can create bioweapons and disable any monitoring of any kind. And this exists today. So no, there is no filtering of any kind. And so, you know, say, you know, you kill 100 million, you want to use a lawsuit? I almost can't keep a straight face.
1: That is the voice of Bill Gates, former CEO, co-founder of Microsoft, famously. He was speaking there on the Ezra Klein Show today, responding to Donald Trump's announcement of a White House accord on superintelligence. You might have seen this being signed. It's a one-page voluntary industry agreement, which the president said would be morally binding on tech leaders so that they wouldn't bring about Armageddon. I mean, what a sentence that is to say. Gates is not the only person to raise the alarm, of course. You would have heard, I think, a parade of people very recently, but actually going back at least a year or two now. But a number of high-profile AI developers have been warning that the pace of machine learning could soon be out of human control. And there have been one or two episodes that have illustrated that potential. But what if they're entirely comfortable with that? What if they're a group of people with the technology in their hands who, if they didn't want to trigger the apocalypse, thought that they might actually be able to profit quite a lot along the way? This is what Naomi Klein and Astra Taylor are arguing in their new book, End Times Fascism and the Fight for the Living World. It's a provocative argument in what I think we can all agree is a pretty provocative time. Naomi, you'll know, is an award-winning journalist, author, documentary filmmaker, previous guest on Late Night Live. Astra Taylor is also a documentarian and an award-winning writer of numerous books, including The Age of Insecurity, Coming Together as Things Fall Apart, based on the CBC Massey Lectures, which she delivered in 2023. Naomi, Astra, both of you, welcome to LNL.
2: Thanks for having us.
3: Thank you. Good to be with you.
1: Naomi, I'll start with you. I think your book couldn't have come out at a better time, really. Even since you've written it, things just keep... The thing about writing about anything to do with AI is things are out of date the minute you press print, aren't they? But dread is growing by the second. You're essentially arguing we need more than a voluntary code. I think that's very clear from what you're saying. Why is the need for action so urgent in your mind?
3: So we think the stakes are material. And we think that the attitude towards the end of the world is distinctly casual. We think that these are very wealthy people who are okay with everything going down because they believe that they will be all right, that they are chosen, and that this echoes end times narratives and accelerationist narratives from biblical texts, where there really is a great deal of excitement about the end, because that is the moment when the Messiah comes and the chosen ride an elevator up to a gated city in the sky. But when it comes to the tech oligarchs, we think they're pretty much driven by greed and a belief that they are among the chosen and will be fine. They don't want the world to end, but they're cool with it.
1: Well, yes, they may not want the world to end, but the distinction you draw is clearly a very important one. But I wonder if they're actually quite comfortable with being the last man standing, you know, the one that wins it all.
3: Right. I mean, you asked about regulation, to return to what you were saying about Bill Gates. I mean, what Astra and I detail, and with a great deal of evidence in the book, is that the frontier, the AI frontier, and that's what they call these models that they're now saying may pose an existential risk to all of humanity. The reason why it is a frontier is because they wanted a Wild West. So they aligned themselves with Trump precisely because they wanted not to be regulated in a binding way. The Biden administration was beginning to regulate them, specifically around fears of precisely these scenarios that we're hearing now, which we heard from well before ChatGPT was ever launched. These are not new concerns. And the EU was starting to regulate. There was draft code at the United Nations, and these companies revolted against it and aligned themselves with an extremely reckless politician in the form of Donald Trump, who too shares their casual attitude about existential risk, whether in the form of warfare or artificial intelligence. And they formed this alliance. But we should be very clear that we are in the wreckage of their revolt against regulation.
1: So, Astra, at the heart of this, as I understand it, is this idea of recursive AIs. So I think this is hard for people to get their head around immediately if their experience of AI is asking one bot or other to put together their travel.

0: itinerary or something like that. We're talking about a step change or almost a different species of technology, aren't we, when we just get into the recursive realm? What exactly are the implications here?
1: Yeah, the tech executives speak of recursive self-improvement. Essentially, it is AI writing its own code, building itself. And this is something that they have been intentionally racing towards for years. As Naomi just said, these warnings about, you know, AI that is extremely dangerous, that follows its instructions so literally that it ends up causing, you know, catastrophic damage, something that they've been worrying about for decades now. Elon Musk over 10 years ago said that AI would be summoning the demon. So this idea of recursive self-improvement is essentially a coding agent, like the cloud coding agent, coding itself, coding future AIs. I think we should quibble with the phrase self-improvement, because these are not selves, right? They are bits of code. We know that code can do damage, like viruses. And improvement is a bit of a strange word too, because the whole point is that these entities are not interpretable, is the phrase they use. In other words, the engineers cannot see into the logic. You know, right now they often use human language, but actually that sometimes they don't need to. So they aren't necessarily improving by our standards, and they can do a lot of damage. So we take issue with the idea that this tech is super intelligent, that they are building things that have selves or that we should use, you know, human pronouns for, but we think they can be very damaging nonetheless, especially when unleashed into societies where there's vulnerable infrastructure that we know hackers want to do a lot of damage to.
2: And they're also already causing damage. This is the other thing that we need to be aware of, that a lot of the problem with the warnings that we're getting now is that they treat the risks of AI as if they are something that are exclusively off in the horizon. We have already seen mass shooters being aided by chatbots. There are already lawsuits against OpenAI for mass casualty events. There are already examples of these systems being used in military context by the Israeli government, by the U.S. government, by the Russians, Ukrainians. Everybody's using this. And in the same ways that anyone who has used these chatbots knows, they make mistakes. And when you combine that fallibility, that extreme fallibility, with this powerful weaponry, you end up already with very dangerous scenarios. And even when they do exactly what they are intended to do, they cause slaughter on a massive scale. And I would encourage everybody to see the new film NASA when it becomes available for free, because that really shows what that looks like in the genocide in Gaza.
1: There was also a recent report from CNN that said that a hallucinated military report from the United States almost caused the U.S. government to launch an attack on China. So we are in a very dangerous situation right now, not because of super intelligence, but because of something much stupider.
0: Well, Astra, you and Naomi there have both delivered us to the geopolitical question. You mentioned China specifically there. Do you have a view on Chinese AI? And whether it's being developed any differently. One of the key arguments, and in this kind of almost inevitabilist argument that surrounds AI, it seems to me, is, well, yes, we could slow down, but all that would mean is that China doesn't. And then we're all Chinese at the end of the day, because they win whatever cosmic conflict is about to come into view. Do we have a clear line of sight on what China is up to?
1: And certainly China is figuring as a kind of boogeyman right now, because we've also heard tech executives be quite envious of the fact that there are less privacy protections in China. And wouldn't it be great if they could be more like China? And essentially they're saying there's a race off a cliff, and wouldn't it be great if we raced off the cliff first? What they're not engaging in is the fact that, you know, we have had international accords in diplomacy in the past, and I don't see evidence that China is dead set against that. There's also the fact that, you know, Chinese models are, the process is called distillation. Many of them are built on U.S. models. So if we actually, quote unquote, pace the frontier in the U.S. or pause AI development, the chances are that would likely slow down China as well. So we think that China is being used in a very questionable way in order to get exactly what these executives want and what Donald Trump wants, which is, again, the Wild West, no regulations.
0: But does that argument rely on the idea that China's AI development is ultimately dependent on the United States, that there isn't some kind of independent Chinese work going on that could set its own pace?
2: There's a lot of ignorance in North America, and I don't know about Australia. I don't know how much people know about how China is rolling out AI, but they actually have more aggressive regulations on some forms of AI than they do in the United States, where there has been, as I said, a deliberate decision not to regulate, right? So I'm not idealizing it. I don't think it's enough. And certainly the privacy protections are not nearly enough. But when it comes to things like children, befriending chatbots, things like that, because there have been severe psychological impacts, there are already more aggressive regulations in China on that. And as Astra was saying, there really is not an indication that it is China that is fighting against regulations on an international scale, like agreements that would slow everybody down at the same time or bind everybody to the same rules. The actor that has most aggressively attacked the international regulatory infrastructure is the United States. And, you know, at the annual setting of the doomsday clock this past January, where you have various, you know, an assemblage of Nobel laureates gathering together to look at where humanity collectively is on existential risks of various kinds, nuclear weapons, climate change, and now artificial intelligence, they detailed not only were the risks increasing, but all of the regulations that currently exist are being systematically dismantled by the United States. And so that is what makes the Trump administration uniquely dangerous in their alliance with these big tech companies, because they've fused their foreign policy with this desire for a frontier approach, a Wild West approach, and for the entire world to use American tech, which is how they define winning.
0: On Radio National, you're listening to LNL. Waleed Ali is my name. I'm sitting in the chair for David Marr, who's away. He'll be back on Monday. I'm speaking with Naomi Klein and Astra Taylor, who are co-authors of a book called End Times Fascism and the Fight for the Living World. It's published by Penguin, and it concerns the, well, potential end times that AI might be bringing on. Astra, I want to put to you the skeptic's position on this, because we've heard a lot of arguments or declarations, I think we can say, from people who are either running AI companies or used to work in them, have decided they don't want to do this anymore, that AI could end humanity, that it should be fitted with a kill switch, that we need to slow down, that there should be regulations. It's one of the interesting spectacles, actually, is watching companies like Anthropic or OpenAI say, no, we would quite like some regulation, please, and the political show rolls on as though that's definitely not going to happen. The skeptic's line of argument is, this is all for show. They don't really believe that there's an end time scenario. They don't really believe a kill switch is necessary. They're just doing it to talk their book so that their shares increase in value, and we've seen that happen, and preferably that they could get some regulation in while they're at the top of the market rather than, and you know, preserve their competitive advantage rather than let others keep up. I'm sure you're familiar with these sorts of arguments. What do you make of them?
1: The scenario is complicated, because I think even when we talk about the tech sector, we have to distinguish between the executives and some of their staff. I mean, as I said, you know, Naomi and I believe that AI doesn't have to be super intelligent for it to do a huge amount of damage. And, you know, that's, we haven't even put the climate impacts front and center, how much energy is being consumed, the fact that coal plants, dirty energy is coming back online, the fact that many of these data centers, which are mammoth, are being powered by basically gas turbines, by off-grid power plants that are poisoning the air, you know, heating the atmosphere. So the risks are real. I mean, many of these executives, it's quite interesting, right? So, you know, OpenAI was started as the nonprofit safety AI company, and Anthropic spun after that. So the executives have been, you know, talking about their tech in what we describe in the book as kind of messianic terms, that it's going to bring heaven or hell, paradise or destruction. Mm. And those guys are locked in this race to own everything, because they believe that they are building technology that will, they speak of it as the final invention that will really transform the economy. And they are making these huge bets. But many of their staff are sounding alarms, are acting as whistleblowers, are saying, hey, in these companies, there are no safety. The safety testing is not sufficient. These dangers of these bots, you know, hacking their way out and doing real damage are not being taken seriously. And I think we shouldn't discount those people. And you know, I that doesn't mean we have to agree with everything or think that they're naming the only existential risk we're facing. We're facing many. But, you know, we are seeing the executives now trying to backpedal some of their messaging. So we have Sam Altman telling us that he's actually on Team Humanity, not to worry, right? And maybe they would like a bit of, they're saying they would like to pause. Meanwhile, they are lobbying, the executives are lobbying and investing in the U.S. in politicians that are against regulation. So I think we can have a nuanced view here, right? Where at the top, they're pushing for the frontier. And there are some engineers in these companies that are saying, we're building something that we think could be really dangerous. And this needs to be paid attention to. And I don't think we should be totally cynical about those warnings.
2: At minimum, we should believe that they don't understand what they're building. This is very important. The people who are building it are saying this is out of our control because they know how much of their own companies have already been outsourced to systems that are not interpretable to them. And this is also important to understand, you know, as Australia joins the race and has more and more data centers being rolled out, that the role of the companies is increasingly just as they're just power companies. Like the entire business model is just build more and more compute and just throw more and more power at the models in the hopes that they unlock heaven, but potentially hell. But, you know, that is not like, if you don't know what you're building and your only idea is just throwing power at it in the middle of a climate crisis, that's insane on every level. And we should stop them. They almost seem to be begging us to, and I think they can't quite believe they're getting away with it. Didn't they look sort of bemused with Donald Trump the other day?
0: It was a strange spectacle. I could definitely agree with you on that. So, Naomi, talk to me more about this eschatological register that they seem to be interested in, you know, the end times, the final technology, all of this. The thing I find very difficult to decode from this kind of distance, and to be clear, I'm about as far from a tech bro as I think it's possible to be. Is this aesthetic? Is it affectation? Is it a way of sounding cool within a subculture? Or do you think they've really mean it, that they're actually envisaging either the end of a world or the birth of a new one?
2: It's a good question, and it's one we've heard a fair bit on this book tour. And to be clear, our book is not only about the tech accelerationists. It's also about the rise of messianic religious sects and their increasing power in different governments, including the government of the United States and the government of Israel, and this acceleration towards the messianic moment. And this explains why there is also such a casual attitude about war between nuclear-powered states in the Holy Land. I mean, the worse the better, because that's the story that they are locked inside, right? The Battle of Armageddon, rivers of blood, but then golden cities in the sky. And then we also have, I mean, just yesterday, I don't know. Yeah, I guess I get confused when I'm talking to Australians what day it is. but Pete Hegseth, the Secretary of War, who's renamed himself such, who is somebody who has definitely dabbled in both Christian nationalism and Christian Zionism. Before he joined the government, he went to Jerusalem and talked about how he could imagine that the Third Temple would be rebuilt in his lifetime, which means the destruction of the Al-Aqsa Mosque, which is an apocalyptic prophecy, right? I mean, for the Chosen, it means heaven. It means the messianic arrival. But for everyone else, it's pretty bad if you aren't among the Chosen. So he just unveiled a new policy for what he is calling Fortress America, which really he describes it as protecting the United States for survivability. And it's really imagining a future that is roiling with chaos and shocks and scarcity and disaster. So the argument that Astra and I are making is that these different iterations of apocalyptic imagination that we're seeing from tech, that we're seeing from ethno-nationalists who are all about bunkering the nation state, and that we're seeing from messianic religious sects are all responding to real crises that we collectively as a species have failed to address. So in a way, what we're seeing is a sadistic form of climate change adaptation. And if you think about the tech executives, just a few years ago, these same figures were handing out Earth prizes and making net zero pledges, then they embrace a technology that requires, as I said before, and as Donald Trump, the way Donald Trump put it is, AI is an electricity eating monster. He meant it as a compliment. He loves fossil fuels. Mm. But they all understand that they are accelerating a planetary scale crisis that they understand very well. They are not climate change deniers. So they have adopted a set of stories that would justify it. It's very profitable for them, but I think they know that it's pretty bad news for the rest of us. And so if they're sounding weirder and stranger, it's not your imagination, but I don't think that we should comfort ourselves with this idea that they don't really believe it. I think they're rationalizing things that are very, very hard to rationalize and should not be allowed.
0: So, Naomi, what do you then make of what seems to have been a bit of a schism within the Trump voter base, and including amongst, say, Christian evangelicals who might have end times interests and, you know, be looking at the coming Armageddon, who are skeptical of AI, who are worried about it getting out of control, about what it does to the spiritual life, for example. It seems to be the area where Donald Trump is at most at odds with his own voter base, which is interesting. How does that phenomenon, including from the evangelical cohort, fit within your understanding of what's going on?
2: Well, this is really why Astra and I decided to make this map of the of what we believe is a fascist alliance. Fascist because there is such a clear in-group, there's such a clear chosen group, there's this increasing acceptance of mass culling, the people who deserve to live and the people you don't have to worry about at all, or maybe you even embrace their death, depending on where you are in the political spectrum. We're seeing a radicalization. You know, I've been writing about the right all my life, and I don't throw words like fascist around. I'm not like that, neither is Astra. But we believe in calling things by their name in time to do something about it. And this Trump administration is not the same as the first one. The build out of refugee of camps for immigrants that some people, I think, rightly call concentration camps, the deportations, with just an enjoyment of the cruelty, making videos for the base to celebrate that look like video games, the masked agents occupying entire cities. There is an acceleration of cruelty that is happening, of supremacist thought. But we didn't write the book to just say they're winning. We wrote the book to show exactly what you're describing, that there are all kinds of tensions within this coalition that was cobbled together. It's kind of a Frankenstein coalition because there are so many contradictions, and the contradictions are becoming more evident. And just because they fracture doesn't mean something better will emerge. Something worse could emerge. You know, somebody more effective than Donald Trump, somebody even more of a serious white supremacist than Donald Trump could replace him. And there are several waiting in the wings. But, you know, if Democrats were to get their act together, they could enter into these fractures and provide something much more hopeful and based on not survival of the fittest, but you know, a healthy, thriving future for all of us. So I don't know. Astra can maybe talk more about where it's falling apart, because it's quite interesting.
1: I mean, there are many fractures. I mean, obviously, the pushback against AI and data centers is huge in the U.S. I mean, the U.S. is the most skeptical if you look at polling internationally. That's because we're at the tip of the spear in the United States. Yeah. So the vast majority of people do not like AI. They're skeptical. They want regulation. They do not want data centers in their backyard. This is bringing together very unlikely bedfellows, people who a couple of years ago would have been fighting about culture war issues are not now saying, wow, let's fight against the data center. And look at what it means. Look at how it's siphoning up wealth to the oligarchs, how they're building these data centers under the covers of NDAs, right? So there's no democratic engagement. And there's some really interesting examples. You mentioned sort of the religious pushback in Missouri, which is quite a red state. It was Republican legislatures who actually advanced and passed a bill that said, chatbots aren't people, you know, because they don't have souls. So there are moments here, I think, for a realignment and an expansion of a political base that defends the humans against the machines, real people against the robots. It's not guaranteed, but it's definitely interesting.
0: Well, data centers does seem to be the obvious crack, Astra. And you mentioned the American opposition, which unites people like, you know, Alexandria Ocasio-Cortez and Steve Bannon. I mean, it really is quite an extraordinary coalition of resistance that's growing there. In Australia, we don't quite have that because we don't have the experience, but it's clearly growing. We've seen one or two projects that have been abandoned as a result of community pressure. We also have a government that has tried to introduce national standards for data centres that would ensure that energy prices don't go up, for example. So they have to provide their own energy, that in the majority of jurisdictions that the energy that would be powering it would be renewable and so on. It's a clear attempt to try to prevent the anti-data center movement by dealing with some of those concerns up front. I don't know how familiar you are with those moves that the Australian government is trying here, but do you have any thoughts on whether or not that's promising or would succeed?
1: I think that sounds to me like a baseline, a kind of floor. I mean, one thing we warn about in the book is that, you know, the rightful pushback against American tech for lots of reasons is encouraging other countries, including Canada, to pursue a kind of digital sovereignty, which can often just mean predatory companies under a different flag. So I think we want people to think a bit more about what nonprofit, real public models, what kind of tech do people actually need? Where do we actually need to have more of a containment strategy? Where do we actually not need AI at all because it's not serving human interests? And just be a bit more visionary rather than, you know, replicating the predatory models that are most powerful in the United States.
0: Is the argument there, though, that it simply cannot be regulated well or controlled? That, for example, if you did have these environmental protections, you did have certain standards for the training of AI in your own country that meant that, you know, the passing on of information where there were breaches or, you know, agents getting out of their box or whatever it might be were passed on. Do you think that whole enterprise is a bit of a fool's errand?
2: I think that the people who we know who understand the tech best and are not against all forms of AI are really questioning the whole brute force model of just more and more compute. And what they're saying is, if we want AI for specific things, right, if we want it for cancer research, if we want it to try to figure out how to make renewable energy more effective, if we want it to serve us, then we have to be willing to set our priorities and use our limited resources, including energy, including water, and, you know, renewable energy. We have not completed, and this is certainly true of Australia, our own renewable energy transition, like for our homes, for our cars. We have a long way to go. We don't want to be competing with the machines for solar panels and wind turbines. And they do come at a cost. You know, once you have the turbines and the solar panels, yes, the inputs are free, but it takes from the earth, it takes critical minerals and metals to build them in the first place. So we can't act as if that is completely unlimited on this model of, you know, as Sam Altman says, yeah, probably sooner or later, the whole world will be covered in data centers, right? We don't want the entire world covered in data centers, which doesn't mean we don't want any AI, but this brute force arms race model where everybody is racing, the tech titans, US against China, now Australia, Canada, European Union, everybody is building their own hyperscale data centers on this same model of more and more and more compute on the hopes that at the end of the day, the genie, you know, as Sam Altman has said, we're all going to have AI will be like a genie granting all of our wishes. This is silliness. If we want good things to come from AI, we have to plan for it and prioritize for it.
1: Yeah, but also they haven't proven that they can quote unquote align their models at all. So, you know, the idea that we should assume that AI can produce any benefits, you know, at the scale that you're talking about is to be determined. And so I think we need to, you know, be quite skeptical about the promises and invest scarce public resources in the things that we know improve human lives, like quality healthcare, quality education. There might be some space for, you know, use of AI once those needs are met. But right now the models are not aligned. They don't know how to control the models. They're not interpretable. And so it is completely fair for the public to be skeptical of this technology and the messianic promises coming from the C-suite.
0: Well, though one of the arguments that comes from the economists, comes from those who are boosters of AI, is that if you want to pay for more healthcare or whatever it is, you're going to need the productivity boom in an economic era where productivity is lagging all around the world, where economic growth doesn't happen without inflation also happening, and so on. Do I take it as read that you simply reject that economic argument out of hand?
1: I mean, what is happening in the economy right now is they are looking towards borrowing. The capital cost, $600 billion of borrowing. That is driving up interest rates for every American. So this is my area. I work on debt. I founded something called the Debt Collective. Driving up affordability costs for ordinary people, driving up energy bills because of the intense energy use, turning the entire economy into something much more precarious, right? We're in the middle of what many people think is a bubble. So we haven't seen these concrete productivity gains. We've seen stock market growth, but Americans are getting skeptical of the idea that that is something that will trickle down and benefit everyone. Instead, it could be putting all of us at risk when this bubble bursts. So again, you know, we have not seen proof that this is really increasing productivity, especially in a way that lifts all boats, that is broadly shared, that, you know, enhances democracy and makes our lives better in the long term. So I think we're hearing, again, a lot of rhetoric. The reality certainly paints a different picture.
2: I mean, I would just say this, that we've already heard from the tech companies that they don't understand their models. They keep telling us that, that they don't understand what they are building exactly. And now I think we have a class of politicians who understand them far less. And all they understand is that they're afraid of being left behind and they want something called economic growth. And they're willing to risk our entire economies based on these notional promises. And so they're piling risk on risk. And I think in places like Australia that haven't gone all in on AI, you should count that as a blessing.
0: You've actually delivered me beautifully, Naomi, to the last question I want to ask you. If it's true that these are AI models getting out of control, that the owners, even the programmers, don't really understand what they're building and that they can't control, that the issue is mastery and that there is a whole end times narrative that surrounds this, what is it you think that makes the tech giants, the tech bros, let's call them, so confident that if the apocalypse comes, they'll survive it?
2: Well, Astra and I make the argument in the book that wealth hoarding, wealth accumulation at the top of our economy has become so extreme because, of course, wealth compounds, and we now have the first trillionaire, or at least a trillionaire on paper in the form of Elon Musk, and we're going to have much more of this kind of hoovering of wealth upwards if Anthropic and OpenAI do succeed in IPOing. And we make the case that this wealth has become a kind of weapon of mass destruction for the rest of us because it's so extreme that it seems to have deranged our elites. I mean, we're just listening to Peter Thiel explain that maybe it's good to be evil. And we have all these executives explaining that, you know, in their IPOs, that they're building a product that could make as much money as the entire U.S. economy. But in the place where they have to disclose their risks, they say, oh, and it also might wipe out all of humanity. So we can't make any of this make sense because it doesn't make sense. It does not make sense to take risks on this scale. And the only reason why you would think that you are okay is if you think that you're not human. And then we also have people like Thiel, once again, who claim that they're going to become immortal and defeat death. We think extreme wealth is deranging them, and that our goal is to ban billionaires, tax them out of existence, not just because we need the money to pay for good things that people need to survive, but also because we need the people who are currently running our world to be brought down to earth so that they understand that they cannot escape the messes that they are creating in their various bunkers.
0: Taylor Swift might get in touch, Naomi, but I understand the point that you're making there.
1: I mean, everybody now knows that many of these figures have these bunkers, sometimes luxury bunkers like Mark Zuckerberg's compound in Hawaii. Mm. And we argue in the book that those are both a sign that they think they deserve to be saved, whatever disasters strike, but we also think they're kind of a tell. It shows that they're actually afraid, not just of the disasters they're unleashing, but possibly of ordinary people rising up to take back power and take back control. So the bunkers are, I think, a sign of strength and a sign of weakness.
0: Naomi, Astra, it's an incredibly stimulating conversation. Thank you so much for speaking to us on LNL.
2: Thank you so much.
1: Thanks for having us.
0: Naomi Klein and Astra Taylor, co-authors of End Times Fascism and the Fight for the Living World. It's published by Penguin. Coming up, we're going to have breakfast, specifically in India.

0: You know what it's like. You wake up in the morning, you're hungry. The hunger is the thing that gets you up because you cannot wait to get stuck into that first meal of the day. We're off to India today for breakfast. India, as we know, is an enormously complex, rich country, unbelievably diverse, with so many different people, different languages, interwoven cultures. Breakfast offers us a window to this diversity and an insight into the daily lives of ordinary people. Priyadarshini Chatterjee is a food, travel and culture writer based in Kolkata and had the brilliant idea of eating breakfast over and over and over again, many, many breakfasts in 10 different Indian cities, and is here to talk about it because she's written a book called First Bite, Breakfast Stories from Urban India. Priyadarshini, thank you so much for joining us on LNL.
1: Hi, Wally. Thank you for having me.
0: Firstly, what an idea. How did you come up with this?
1: So the simple answer will be that it's because I love breakfast. I love to eat. And you know, it's the first meal of the day, my first engagement with food. So I think I just love eating breakfast. Also, it is one of my favorite ways of exploring cities. So whenever I travel, I usually book a breakfast walk or simply walk out to sort of, you know, the city is just waking up, the traffic is slow. It is just a better time to sort of get a feeling of a place for me. But there's also a deeper engagement, you know, with breakfast that sort of prodded me to write this book. So there's a book by Heather Anderson on the history of breakfast. And in that book, she says that breakfast is first a repast of the proletariat. And it seemed to me that this is one meal that has the potential to sort of look at the culinary culture from a bottom-up kind of approach instead of, you know, the top-down approach that usually, you know, defines dominant cultural narratives. There was another thing that, you know, there's a claim in India that India has been a two-meal culture, and the concept of breakfast, of a morning meal, is a foreign import that came with the colonizers. And I was a little uncomfortable with that claim. One, because, you know, India, as you said, is brilliantly diverse. It is also a stratified, you know, society. There are lots of hierarchies, socio-cultural, economic hierarchies, and your position on those hierarchies sort of also determine what you eat, when you eat, and who you eat with. So that little fuel, morning fuel for laboring bodies, this breakfast was mostly repurposed leftovers from the previous night. It could be, you know, stale flatbreads, rotis from the night before in the wheat eating regions, maybe paired with some buttermilk in some places. So those are older traditions that have been, you know, sustaining laboring bodies in this part of the world for centuries, long before the colonizers came. This was a way of life. And breakfast seemed like a fantastic lens to use to see those rhythms and patterns of these cities, understand migration, community, you know, the intertwining of maybe religion, custom with gender, caste, class, and commensality.
0: I mean, you've drawn a lot from this institution of breakfast, and I call it an institution, I think quite deliberately, actually, the way you've described it, and the regional range of it, the use of everything, so that the idea that you're eating what's left over, so that, you know, there's this idea of things not going to waste. I mean, it's a very different model or concept of breakfast that you've provided there than perhaps the Melburnian typically in Australia who thinks about, you know, smashed avocado and these sorts of things. Has breakfast retained that traditional valence in India, or do you also have the Instagram stuff?
1: No, we do have the Instagram stuff. I mean, avocado on toast is big, and you have your matcha and you have your pancakes. All of that is happening. But I still think that is a very small section of the Indian society. It is, you know, mostly the elite or the upper middle classes, which would, you know, sort of associate breakfast with that. But if you're out on the streets of say, Mumbai or Kolkata, there are also these homegrown breakfast institutions, micro institutions that are serving up food early in the morning to everybody from blue-collared workers to manual laborers to office goers. And these are purely functional utilitarian places.
0: I'm speaking with Priya Chatterjee, who's a food, travel and culture writer based in Kolkata. She had this incredible idea of eating breakfast all over India and writing a book about it. Which is wonderful. The book is called First Bite, Breakfast Stories from Urban India. Okay, Priya, let's go around the country. And you go to different parts of the, I think, 10 different places. I don't know that we've got the time to do all of those, but let's just do a couple. Let's start with Kolkata. So this is your hometown. It's where you are now as we're speaking to you. What is breakfast in Kolkata?
1: So breakfast in Kolkata could be many things, you know. I think Kolkata is the first modern cosmopolitan city of modern India. It was, as you might know, the second city of the British Empire, which meant that, you know, this was sort of where a lot of people from all over the world sort of converged. And not only the country, actually the world over, people came to Kolkata looking for new opportunities. People have called it the El Dorado of the East. And this cosmopolitanism has sort of shaped the culinary culture of Kolkata. So breakfast, it could be something like eggs and bread. So there are these, you know, quarter loaves that are called pavroti in Calcutta. Bread is called pavroti. It comes from, a lot of people say, from the term pound, which are these quarter pound loaves, these thick slabs of bread, which are toasted ideally on an open fire, charcoal fire, and, you know, eggs to go with it. The eggs would often be fried in mustard oil, which is the medium of choice in my part of the country, which is Bengal. So it could be that, and there could be, you know, yellow peas cooked into a nice curry. And then there's something called aludam, which is potatoes, again, cooked in with alliums into a rich red curry. So that could be breakfast. At the same time, so Kolkata is the only city, I believe, that has two distinct Chinatowns, right?
0: And, wow.
1: Yes, and the breakfast there is quite distinct. So you'll have these early morning cockcrow breakfasts of fishball soup and dumplings and bao. And there's something at one of the Chinatowns, the newer one, you get something called the Singhara Chow or Samosa Chow. So samosa is like sambusa, you know, it's the Indian cousin. It is usually made. It's a paste, fried pastry with potato stuffing, but it has a particular shape. The shape here is associated with a water chestnut, which is also called Singhara. So sort of, you know, the Chinese and the Bengali traditions coming together. And it's got bits of, you know, smoked pork on top, and it's tossed in lard. It's beautiful. So yes, you have all these different strands that come together, which is why it is, you know, without any sentimental bias, Kolkata is also one of my favorite cities to breakfast through.
0: Well, of course. Why would it not be? But the range, the meeting point there is interesting. I mean, you talk about Kolkata as the second city of the empire. This is after London, of course. So there's this colonial history. Yet there's also, you mentioned Chinatown there, but there are also Muslim food traditions in Kolkata, which is interesting because it wasn't really a Mughal city. It was a colonial creation. How did all these come together?
1: So, I'll tell you something, Waleed. This book, one of the reasons, you know, I wrote this book, or rather, an incident which sort of, you know, prodded me to think about this book and take this forward, was a story that I did on what is called the Mughlai breakfasts of Kolkata. Mm-hmm. The Mughlai breakfasts are, you know, these are just robust meat curries and, you know, breads made in the tandoor or deep fried breads, meat cooked with lentils. So it's a meaty affair. This Mughlai heritage, this Mughlai culinary heritage of Kolkata is associated with the Nawabs of Lucknow. So the last Nawab of Lucknow was sent off to, he was of course dethroned and then sent off to Calcutta by the British. And with him came his entourage. And people only talk about Wajid Ali Shah and his entourage and how he sort of brought these culinary traditions to Kolkata. But that is a very unidimensional view, because Bengal itself has had Muslim rulers at the helm for centuries before the British came. Secondly, there have been, like I said, multiple waves of migration of common Muslim populations that came to the city to work at its ports. And it was from these, you know, from the port of Kolkata that they were sort of shipped off to the sugar colonies. And in all probability, you know, the Dalpuri of the Caribbean left this country via the port of Kolkata and, you know, went to the Caribbeans where it is such an iconic dish. So Kolkata also has its version of Dalpuri. So these Mughlai breakfasts sort of helped me understand that aspect also, that it's always not the, you know, food of the royal kitchens that that's always being discussed. It's also food of the common people.
0: And the connection to the Caribbean there also is very,
1: yes,
0: very clear.
1: There is,
0: we should point out, actually, just for those who might be salivating in anticipation but not sure exactly what Dalpuri is, this is like a spiced lentil stuffed deep fried flatbread.
1: So
0: that's
1: yes.
0: very that's very lower socioeconomic, like fuel type food. That there are a lot of calories in that. There's a lot of energy in that.
1: Absolutely. Yeah. So also, you know, that supports hard labor, right? You could eat that kind of breakfast, go and, you know, work it off.
0: This is people at the level of the street and their movement around the country and what they bring with them. I would love to keep talking about Kolkata forever, but we do need to do one or two other places. Let's try Amritsar. So this is the Punjab. Your husband's family is from there, I understand.
1: Yes.
0: What are we eating in Amritsar?
1: Oh, so Amritsar is all about large appetites and large hearts, as I write in the book. Amritsari breakfast is actually iconic. It is one of the best cities in the world to sort of go out and eat early in the morning. So the typical Amritsari breakfast that city is famous for are the kulche. It's called the aloo wale kulche, which is because these kulche are basically, you know, breads baked in the tandoor, but these are stuffed with potato. And the dough is laminated. So the result is these really nice, flaky, thick breads that has this, you know, bursting at the seams with spiced potato. It's fantastic. And it is served with chickpeas. And Amritsar has its own you know, specific way of cooking chickpeas with spices. It's beautiful. And it comes with a tamarind chutney that sort of adds that, you know, spunk and spark to that, brightens up the, you know, the combination really. So that is the typical breakfast that I would go to Amritsar for.
0: All right. So what happens then if we go somewhere totally different? So in the south, let's go to Hyderabad, also affectionately known as Cyberabad, which I think tells you the nature of the city and the kinds of people who are there. You have different clientele. They're doing different things. Probably not a lot of hard labor in amongst the tech workers, at the very least. How does that influence the food culture?
1: In Hyderabad, one way in which it has shaped the city's food culture is, I think it's it has a more vibrant night food, because there are people who work on night shifts, and these people come to these breakfast joints to eat the last meal of their day. So they have that meal at like 5 o'clock in the morning, and then they go to bed. And there is another section of Hyderabadi society that wake up early in the morning, really early in the morning, especially in the old city of Hyderabad, which is dominated by a Muslim population. I was told that, you know, there are two kinds of people now, one who eat breakfast and then go to bed, and others who wake up, like, you know, with the sun and you know, they go for the namaz, the Fajr ka namaz.
0: So this is the prayer at sunrise.
1: Sunrise. And then they would come and have a big, you know, heart breakfast of maybe keema khichdi. Khichdi is basically a rice and lentil dish, which is available across the country. Hyderabad has its own version, which is eaten with minced meat and something called khatta, which is like a very, very tangy kind of a side dish made with sesame seeds and tamarind and all kinds of ingredients. There is also another kind of breakfast in Hyderabad, which were brought by people from Andhra. So Hyderabad was, you know, annexed to the state of India sometime in the 1950s. I'm sorry if I can't recall the exact date. There was a lot of migration, right? After these people came in, these Andhra messes and all these micro eateries started coming up, which were selling breakfast dishes that were primarily vegetarian. You know, their version of the dosa, idli, and stuff like, you know, a semolina dish called upma. Then the same kind of food is also sold out of street carts called bandis.
0: Oh, yeah.
1: And you know, these are like just roadside carts where people flock to have their dosa. And you have all these crazy experimental dosa at these bandi where they put cheese and Szechuan sauce, which is like a strange Indo-Chinese construction. Yeah. Yes. So you have all of these, stuffed into a dosa. And somehow it works. Somehow it works for a lot of people. In fact, I was quite surprised with my Szechuan cheese dosa. I couldn't imagine that I like it, but I somehow did.
0: But I think, Priya, that's actually so symbolic. The way these different culinary traditions meet, it's such a rich tapestry. And I reckon you've got a whole career here if you want, Priya. You could just do breakfast books, I think, for the rest of your life as you go around the country.
1: That's an idea.
0: Yeah, I know. And then you could maybe move on to another meal, although it doesn't sound like it'd be quite as fascinating as breakfast for the reasons you've outlined. Hey, thank you so much for speaking to us. Congratulations on the book. And it's just been wonderful to dive in.
1: Thank you, Waleed. It was lovely talking to you.
0: Priyadarshini Chatterjee, whose book is called First Bite, Breakfast Stories from Urban India. It's published by Speaking Tiger Books. And that's the show for today and indeed for the week. And that's it from me. David Marr will be back in the chair where he rightfully belongs on Monday. Before we go, some sad news today that Hilary McPhee, the literary editor and Australian publishing pioneer, has passed away. In 1975, McPhee, alongside her friend Di Gribble, established the independent publishing house aptly named McPhee Gribble, and it was an extraordinary success. They launched the careers of future household names, people like Tim Winton, Helen Garner, Kaz Cook. Hilary spoke with David Marr here on Late Night Live in February last year on the 50th anniversary of McPhee Gribble, and here she is with the story of when a young Helen Garner pulled up on her bicycle with her first manuscript.
2: We were in a bunker by this stage. It was the beginning of our second year when Helen Garner showed up with Monkey Grip. And she said, "I think I might have written a novel. Will you read it and tell me if I have?" And we, of course, went home that night, both of us with a copy each, and came in the next day and said, "We've got to do this."
3: How much editing did Helen's work require?
2: It required a bit, David, because it was based very much on her journals. It was obviously based on her journals. We didn't restructure it. We let it be what it was and fiddled a bit and discussed. We only edited in those days in pencil because we thought the author should be allowed to rub it out. And Helen came in the next week and we sat her down and said, "We really want to do it, but you do need to make a few changes." But it's lasted. It's still in print, David. It's amazing.
0: That is Hilary McPhee. And you can listen back to her full conversation with David on ABC Listen. Vale, Hilary. Okay. That's my time on Late Night Live. It's been a pleasure to spend it with you. I hope it's been tolerable for you as well. My thanks to the team, producers Catherine Zengara, Anne Arnold, Ali Benton, and executive producer Jack Schmidt. David will be back on Monday. See you later.
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8: 3 years ago, Camilleri writer Jacob K. Gallagher won a fellowship for his unpublished manuscript, blending the crime genre with supernatural beings. Coming up and away, Jacob discusses his journey to becoming a published author and the moment that made it all finally feel real. Then artist Zane Saunders takes you to Townsville, where his performance installation Preface will premiere. That's all coming up and away, but right now, it's time for the news.
9: ABC News with Glenn Lauder. Questions loom over the motive of a co-pilot who stabbed the captain of a Fly Dubai flight on its way to Tel Aviv. in what Israeli officials say was an apparent attempt to crash the plane. Middle East correspondent Matthew Doran has more.
5: We know that the Prime Minister Benjamin Netanyahu is saying that it was very clear this pilot, widely reported to be an Omani national, wanted to inflict unimaginable harm and crash this plane. But even the Prime Minister is being cautious with some of his language, saying it is still too early to know the full motive behind this attack and whether or not the pilot had any links to Israel's enemies, namely Iran. Israeli officials are believed to be involved in the future interrogation of this pilot. The Emirati state news agency has confirmed a full investigation into the fly-by flight has been launched, including whether there are any links to terrorist activity.
9: Pakistan says it's killed at least 22 militants in fresh airstrikes on targets in two Afghan provinces, although the Afghan Taliban government says the attacks have killed 9 civilians. Here's the BBC's Caroline Davis.
10: Posting graphic pictures of what he said were children killed in the airstrike on social media platform X, the Afghan Taliban government spokesman called the attack a crime. He claimed that 3 homes were destroyed in Kunar and Helmand provinces by Pakistan's strikes and that women and children were among the dead. Pakistan had very different claims, saying that the attack targeted terrorist camps where large quantities of weapons and ammunition were stored, saying that maximum precautions were taken to ensure no collateral damage occurred.
9: Police in WA have been given additional powers to protect the community as Perth prepares to host a controversial Defence and Weapons Expo. About 10,000 people are expected to attend the Land Forces Expo at the Perth Convention Centre from the 6th until the 8th of October, which has been made a designated security area. For a period of 10 days stretching either side of the event, officers can close roads at short notice, stop and search anyone in the area, and ban others from attending. With the expo drawing backlash in Melbourne in 2024, the police minister in West Australia, Rhys Whitby, says the Perth event will see the biggest police operation in the state in 15 years.
11: We want to ensure we don't see what happened in Melbourne. Police were splashed with urine and acid, and there were fires started and punches thrown. This is an expo which has been held regularly around Australia. It relates to our strategic security.
9: Students who pursued a class action against the University of Newcastle have been awarded a settlement of $7.5 million. With the story, here's Miwa Bloomer.
12: 163 medical engineering graduates allege they were misled by the university because their courses in 2018 and 2019 were not industry accredited. The students launched a class action and have now claimed victory after settling the case and were awarded $7.55 million. Lead plaintiff Andreas Glavos warns prospective students to check course accreditation, but is happy with the result.
13: Very satisfied. Very happy for the next chapter.
12: Newcastle University says it's offering support to students who are pursuing professional accreditation and that their course has been fully accredited since 2020.
9: Australia is transitioning into a new normal as the COVID vaccine moves onto the National Immunisation Program. That means it's now only free for those most at risk of serious illness. Dr. Sarah Chu is a specialist general practitioner and says it's a positive step.
14: The change is occurring because the National COVID Vaccination Program was really established when people had very little or no immunity against the disease. Now, this is actually the change a lot of us have been hoping to move into the new normal and to see COVID transition into the National Immunisation Program.
9: The sell-off in global bond markets is intensifying, putting pressure on government finances around the world. Borrowing costs in the United States, France and Britain have hit multi-decade highs, with traders betting on central banks raising interest rates to tackle rising inflation. In Australia, bets are firming that the Reserve Bank will hike interest rates for a fifth time this year on the first Tuesday in November. The suspended Sydney Swans AFL player Isaac Heaney has taken out the club's prestigious Bob Skilton medal for the 2026 season. Heaney was still deemed eligible to win the Best and Fairest Award, despite being stood down along with 4 teammates for breaching club standards. Heaney hasn't attended the Swans' end-of-season awards ceremony at Sydney's Town Hall, and no decision has been made about his future at the club, despite still being contracted until the end of the 2028 season. And that's the latest ABC News.
15: Radio National.

Aboriginal and Torres Strait Islander peoples have lived here for more than 60,000 years. Maintaining a cultural connection to the sky, the earth, and the waterways. It's a connection that author Jacob K. Gallagher says has to have left a psychic mark. Yama Malia, and welcome to Away, the home of Indigenous arts and culture on ABC Radio National. I'm Rudy Bremer, and coming up, you'll hear from Jacob K. Gallagher, whose debut novel, The Doubles, brings together crime, fantasy, and First Nations storytelling. Then, artist Zane Saunders discusses his performance installation, set to premiere at Punk Festival in Townsville. Plus, Arnie Bronwyn Chambers shares a refreshing dark and young word for our language series, Word Up. So, stay with me here on Away.

0: Out front, I stopped to wait for him and paused in front of an empty lot next door. It was overgrown with grass, but I could see a litter of broken concrete slabs poking out. There was an ancient and weathered for lease sign.
1: 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Plus, Arnie Bronwyn Chambers shares a refreshing dark and young word for our language series Word Up. So stay with me here on Away.

0: all I could think about. I scrunched the top closed and sipped on the milkshake instead. A wave of nostalgia hit me, or maybe it was the rush of sugar. Wasn't too sweet after all. I hooked the plastic bag on my little finger and took my phone out of my pocket to check where the time was now. 2:27 p.m. local time. I'd hopped a time zone. I looked back up at Werris Creek. Down from the railway station, along the grassy bank, I could see a playground with climbing equipment shaped like a train. I didn't remember it being there, but I remembered that further down the tracks had been a graveyard of trains and carriages, stacked like boxes on a shelf, scattered around a tangle of disused rails, sleepers and shed buildings. I wondered if they were still there. It was definitely a railway town, for better or worse. Mostly worse these days. The row of low shop fronts behind me constituted the main street. I hadn't been to many towns with only half a main street. Not after I became an envoy, anyway. Along the street, I could see a supermarket, a bottle shop, a library, a butcher, and a laundromat with a couple of teenagers sitting out the front killing time. The opposite side of the road was just the train tracks running parallel to the road, then some scattered houses on the other side of that. Beyond them was farmland, with paddocks organised neatly in the broad space between the town and a close-by mountain range, jutting forested hills whose slopes rose abruptly from the otherwise flat landscape, and the likes of which dotted the region.
1: That's an excerpt from Jacob K. Gallagher's genre-bending debut novel. Set on the Liverpool Plains, near the town of Werris Creek, The Doubles combines First Nations culture with speculative fiction to tell the story of Kring, a supernatural detective who is sent to investigate who or what has been taking children from their beds at night. Jacob joined me in the Away studio to discuss how the novel has changed since he was awarded a Black and White Fellowship in 2023.
2: My name is Jacob K. Gallagher. I'm an author. I'm a Kamilaroi man born in Gunnedah in New South Wales, who lived in Dubbo for 15 years and now has lived in Canberra for 10 years. And yeah, I'm a writer. I work in the public service. And yeah, I would say I'm a student of all things at all times.
1: Jacob, your debut novel, The Doubles, is a noir supernatural crime fiction. And I actually spoke to you quite soon after you'd won the Black and White Fellowship for the manuscript of this novel.
2: I remember.
1: Well, I was wondering, what has the publishing process been like for you?
2: It's been really incredible, actually. I've been very impressed with how collaborative it has been. I think I was always worried that, you know, getting involved with a big publisher, that they're just going to come in over the top of you and kind of tell you what you need to do. But my editor at every stage was very, this is still at its core your story. Here's some suggestions that I've come up with artistically, and you're free to take them or leave them as you so wish. But I'm a strong believer in best idea wins. I really enjoyed the process of having other creative people, having input, I think, getting other points of view, just getting, viewpoints and editorials from someone that's not me at an early stage. I'm not used to. I basically have always just kept my stories to myself and edited and re-edited kind of on my own. And so, yeah, getting in a team, collaborative environment, from winning Black and White all the way through to editing with Hachette, every sort of group of editors I've hung out in has been really welcoming and really inspiring. And yeah, I've really enjoyed the process. Yes, very fulfilling. I think that they have been doing their best to help me get my vision on the page. I never felt like they were trying to put their own vision ahead of mine. It was always trying to accomplish my goal.
1: I'll need you to remind me, actually, how complete was the manuscript at the point of the Blackham riot?
2: It was complete when I won the fellowship, but I would say it was maybe half the length. I think it was 50 or 60,000 words when it won Black and White, and it's now sitting around 90 or 95,000. And I think I actually had it slightly above that and then trimmed it as well. It was like at 100 or 105. So, yeah, I think I've said a couple times, I kept thinking that the book was done, that the process was finished, and then a month later I'd get sent another edit or an email with some suggestions. Like a couple times, you know, my editor would be like, I think we need another action beat here, or I think this character needs another moment to really kind of like show through. And so, yeah, I'd get it back and then I'd just kind

0: kind of stretch out the days a little bit, add in a few extra scenes, try and, yeah, look at it from the top down and see how the pacing is going and figure it out from there.
1: Yeah, I mean, that in itself must be quite an interesting process to kind of, I guess, to be at a point where you've considered it complete and then sort of fresh eyes have come back and been like, oh, I can see the need for a bit more development.
0: I think the problem is you can basically just keep writing infinitely.
1: Mm.
0: Like, I mean, someone has to tell you to stop at some point. Otherwise, yeah, I don't know if it's the same for every writer, but certainly I could, even the published version that I'm holding in my hands, I have notes in this version. I've found typos. I've found things that I, phrasing that I'm like, if I get another edition, maybe I'll change that. So literally, I don't think the process ever, I think you have to find the ending in yourself. You have to be able to let it go.
1: Yeah. Well, I remember you telling me that to some degree, the manuscript was a portrait of your youth. And I'm really curious, like, as the book has evolved and as time has passed, do you still feel that way about it?
0: I think it became more of a portrait of my sort of past and my cultural upbringing. I definitely think during the editing process and kind of the refining process, they asked me a lot of questions, sort of like, you know, what would the character be thinking here? What's the character's connection to this place? You know, sort of, and even more simple questions, classic editor questions, like, you know, what is she hearing right now? What's the smell in the air? And all of those things kind of brought me back to my own childhood memories because I'm trying to channel that. I don't want it to be fake and, you know, purely fictional. I wanted it to be really channeling sort of those childhood memories of mine. And it did help just even over before I finished the final manuscript, before over Christmas, I actually went to Werris Creek and Tamworth with my family and we spent a day going around. I took some photos, which actually did result in some changes, just things I was describing in Werris Creek. And it is very interesting because I think genuinely the towns that I describe in the novel, they're my recollection, they're my nostalgia of the towns. They're my sort of childhood visions and, you know, memories with my grandparents. But of course, if you go back 30 years later, everything's changed. And so it's very interesting to sort of be like, well, I'm trying to set the story in maybe 2019, 2020. Some of these buildings probably, you know, had changed by then, but it was more important to me to keep kind of that heart. I put in the acknowledgement a little, locals, forgive me any inaccuracies. I had to make some stuff up, you know, in a story about supernatural murders. But yeah, the idea being that I tried to make it as accurate as possible, but sometimes artistically it's just nicer to say that a mountain's somewhere where it's not.
1: Well, I think also it does give it that sense of, I mean, not that I'm so familiar with the landscapes that you're describing that I can be like, oh, that mountain's not in the right spot. But it does give it just that little bit of like an off-kilter sort of thing that I think is useful when you're writing into a supernatural genre.
0: Yes. Yeah. I definitely wanted to keep it mysterious. Like it is a real place that you can go to, but I am trying to set up an atmosphere of mystery. It's definitely you know, a foggy moor sort of feeling wise rather than the real deal.
1: I mean, thinking about the kind of genre bending and blending that you've done in the doubles, you're layering crime and magic onto areas that already have a violent colonial reality and a real sense of deep time as well. So like, what has that been like for you to do?
0: I actually really enjoyed doing some sort of research for this novel. There's a couple places in it where the character sort of looks into the history of the area, and that was basically just me and my journey and some news articles that I found that I thought were very interesting. So, yeah, there's some references to real articles and real sort of news that I read in there. And I think, in fact, in the first draft, I had just directly quoted an article from the 1800s, and they basically told me, if you can get copyright permission for this, you can put it in. And it turns out chasing down that for a newspaper from the 1800s was not as easy as I thought. And so I just sort of mention it, describe it rather than directly quoting it. But it was very interesting and important to me. I think there was an element of sort of the story that was kickstarted. My grandmother started doing the family tree. Mm. And so sort of seeing the generations back, hearing the stories, we've got a couple of wild stories about, you know, great uncles and things like that. It was really sort of an exploration of that homecoming. Sort of, I haven't been home in so many years. And so I like reading about it and going and visiting and looking into it. And yeah, I definitely think that the violent colonial history was not on the top of my head when I started writing. But the more, and it's kind of the way that the rest of the story sort of built details from my life and, you know, the character sort of built up as I added more depth to it, in that I don't think I was originally planning on really touching on this deep history, but the more I wrote, the more it kind of was just there. Mm. It was really hard to avoid. It's an undisputed fact. It's at the core of the entire region. And, you know, if I'm writing sort of fantasy science fiction with deep time sort of consequences, it seems ridiculous to me that you could live in a place for 40,000 or 60,000 years and not leave a psychic mark on the landscape. There's a lot of story there that I think it's important to tell. And it wasn't the center of my story, but every time I sort of touched it or saw it peripherally, I recognized how important it was. I couldn't just ignore things or sweep, or, you know, just not mention that and hope that no one picks up on it. Mm-hmm. It's important to me that it is part of the history of the area and it is part of the history of the culture, and that I wrote another piece that may or may not come out that I thought was two halves, where the first half was talking about this nice sort of colonial, you know, almost the, what's the word I'm searching for, where you see it only for the good things, through rose-tinted lenses.
1: The nostalgia.
0: The nostalgic sort of, you know, early European settlers in the area, and I was describing how they set up in the area and the original names. And then at some point you've just got to kind of casually drop 90% of the Kamilaroi people that lived in the area died either through violence or disease. Like, they weren't kind to them. They didn't cooperate with them. They just moved in and took what they wanted. And there's a harsh border between those two stories. I mean, they happened at the same time. They're both true in a way, but you can't, there's truths there that I think it's easy to forget and we like to sweep under a rug, not focus on, that I think are incredibly important parts of the story.
1: I was really interested to know about your decision to make your protagonist a woman. I don't know why I was surprised by that. Like, I don't know if that says something about me rather than the genre, like genre conventions or, but I was.
0: I don't even remember what the original decision. There may have been a desire to sort of subvert the trope. I remember I very much wanted, when I first started writing it, it was meant to be a noir sort of story. So it's basically a noir detective story in a supernatural urban fantasy universe. So I try and keep the tropes sort of, you know, the noir detective tropes there, but then they just happen to be crossing all this magical stuff that sort of brings its own tropes in. But I'm not sure if picking the gender was a particular choice. I think I just came up with the character. I had a lot of characters sort of in the universe that I think about using. And I think when I was coming up with a new one, I wanted a hard-boiled detective. I wanted someone whose perspective we were in and they talk about themselves in a very aloof, detached way as if they have no emotions. But then at the same time, they have emotions and other people notice that. And I think when writing her, it just sort of emerged. I think I started writing her originally having a conversation with another envoy, another person in her job, and they're basically swapping stories at a bar. And her, yeah, personality really developed from that. I have watched a lot of sort of female detectives growing up and reading books and things like that. I remember the P.D. James novel, The Skull Beneath the Skin, which is the sequel to An Unsuitable Job for a Woman. We had to read that in high school, and I remember being very affected by the way that they sort of write this character doing this job that she feels she really wants to do, but it's kind of been thrown on her. And I've been saying a lot recently that the universe is influenced a lot by the TV show Charmed. And so I definitely get an impression there that I kind of wanted to make a strong female witch character, basically. But yeah, the gender really is a secondary thought where once I started stretching it into novel length, it sort of comes up, okay, if she identifies as a woman, which I'm actually not sure Kring does. I think Kring kind of prefers to stay out of gender, doesn't really like being labelled, I think, is Kring's real thing. Mm. I have a section in there where, because Dryce always calls her ma'am, and he says, would you prefer sir? And she says, yes. And I think that's, she just doesn't want to be thought of, really. She just likes doing her job. But that was kind of it. I just wrote the character, and then at a certain point, a different character said, here's your gender, and then the character kind of reacted to that, and then I built the world around it.
1: Jacob, you mentioned a couple of influences there, but I would love to know a little about who are the authors in the books that have really influenced you in your journey to become an author?
0: Well, I always talk about specifically Animorphs and the Dinotopia, which were both like, young adult novel series that I picked up when I maybe from like 10 through to 16. And pretty much like a new one would come out every few months and I would immediately go down to the shops and get my mum to buy it for me. And then I'd read it in one night and she'd be like, well, that's your book, you know, that's your one book for the 2 weeks. So too bad you read it in one night. You'll have to wait 2 weeks to get another one. But I definitely had sort of a bent towards action adventure. I like fantasy and sci-fi sort of worlds. I started reading a lot of, my mum collected a lot of crime fiction. So we had a lot of like Kathy Reichs and who did The Bone Collector, like, you know, all of those sort of The Devil's Teardrop. These are all ones I remember reading when I was a kid.
1: Yeah.
0: Like detectives just, you know, hunting down a killer and you see from the killer's perspective. And, you know, we watched a lot of Law and Order. Like I owned 9 seasons of SVU on DVD. I think by making your main character a detective, it's essentially their job to go and solve a crime. Then you can kind of paint on top of that how much they connect or don't connect or care or how much it affects them personally. Like that kind of comes down to the individual detective. But essentially, if you give them a job, you can send them wherever you want. I think it's very interesting. A couple of people who know me and know my family and have read it have said that my voice, a personality element of my family, I have 3 siblings, two brothers and a sister, and we're all very creative and we all write and we all, make movies and things like that. But a couple of people who've read it and have been familiar with it have said it's just so you guys, like our voice. Dries is basically one of my brothers. He's an actor and I just cast him as Dries. And so many family names. Like, again, my nan was going through the family tree. I was literally just plucking names off the family tree to give to random characters. So from my family's perspective, everybody in Tamworth and Werris Creek is, you know, connected to our family now. And also while I was writing, in the time between when I won Black and Right and when the book came out, 3 out of 4 of my grandparents passed away and I traveled home for all 3 funerals. And so going back and forth from Canberra to Gunnedah, kind of through the countryside and staying with my family. And yeah, it really, I think there was a moment in my writing where I was like, well, this is a love letter to my family and to my home, you know, country. Mm. And all four of my grandparents have cameos in the novel. There's characters named after each of them. Some of them have a little bit of personality. Some of them are more just the name. But there's a lot of me in this book. And yeah, I think even the sequel that I'm working on doesn't have as much me sort of embedded in it. Definitely the longer writing process and the setting it in my hometown and visiting and getting very emotional several times, I think there was a lot of sort of stuff that I wanted to put in it emotionally that if I'd finished the book 2 years earlier, I wouldn't have had a chance to reflect and put that in, I guess is what I'm saying. There's a lot of, if I get no other book written, I'm pretty happy with the amount of stuff that I've stuffed into this one, I think.
1: that is lovely to hear, but I'm also very intrigued by the news that there is another book in the works, set in the same universe.
0: Yes, I would say there is another book in the works, but I would say that there's also three or four other books in the works in the universe. In the same universe. The Doubles actually isn't the first book that I wrote in this universe. The first book, you know, using it loosely, novel, but when I was 19, I finished a novel, which was set in this universe. But being 19, there's a lot of sort of immaturities and just, you know, stuff I hadn't learned. And my writing has definitely improved a considerable amount. But no, I've got this is a whole universe with a large overarching story. Who knows if I'll ever get to it. Maybe I'll just do two or three Kring novels.
1: It's interesting because very recently I spoke to Dobby and he's just released an album that is kind of a reflection and a return to the very first album he ever made as a teenager.
0: Wow.
1: And so it makes me kind of wonder, is there anything in your mind about returning to that book that you wrote as a 19-year-old?
0: Yes, I definitely have the plot. Like the words needed work, but I think the overarching plot and the characters that I introduce, I'm still pretty attached to. So I think, in a couple of years, I'd really like to have another go at it. I'd like to rewrite it sort of with my modern sensibility.
1: Yeah, and a little bit more experience under your belt.
0: Yes,
1: yeah. The last time we spoke, you talked about how meaningful it would be for you to actually have the Doubles as a book, like a real book that is not just a stack of white pages and not just a digital file that you see on a screen. And one of the dreams was to be able to just encounter people in the world reading it or see it on a library shelf. Has that happened yet?
0: The exact thing that I was imagining of seeing someone read it on a bus, I think, is what I've always imagined, has not happened. But I've had several other really surreal moments. When I got the proof copies, I hadn't been told I was getting them ahead of time. And my partner literally said, "Oh, it's your book." And I went, "No, they would have told me if it was my book." And then I opened it and was met face to face with my book for the first time. That was quite surreal. And then when they sent me my advance copies and I just had a box full of them, looking at all the spines next to each other, that was kind of this has become real. This is a finished thing. And then I did the opening, I did a launch event where 20 people, including all my family, came, and it was really nice, but it still didn't really sink in until the week later. My mum sent me a photo from her local bookshop in Tamworth, and my book was on the shelf there. And mum apparently bought it and bragged to the lady behind the counter that her son had written it. And I think that was the first time where I was kind of like, "Huh, I did it."
1: I have the biggest smile on my face from that story. But I also was very conscious of the fact that I have been reading The Doubles while on the train. So trust, it will happen. You will encounter someone in the wild.
0: I did have somebody, I was in a work meeting this morning. Oh, actually, I was in a work meeting yesterday. And she said, "Jacob, I was looking at the Canberra Writers Festival the other day and there's a Jacob Gallagher appearing. Is that you?" And I was like, "It is, actually."
1: It's out.
0: Yep.
1: Jacob, congratulations. And thank you so much for joining me again on Away.
0: Thank you.
1: Newly minted author Jacob K. Gallagher there. His debut novel, The Doubles, is published by Hachette and is out now. And look, it's a very timely reminder that voting is open for Radio National's Top 100 Australian Books. You can vote for your favourite Australian books on ABC Listen. Or text the word bookworm to 0418 226 576, and we'll send you a link to the voting page. Coming up, you'll head to Townsville, where Zane Saunders is preparing to premiere his major new performance installation. But first, here's Dan Sultan with There's a River.

0: There's a River by Dan Sultan. It comes from his album Little Miracles and is a reflection on Dan's relationship with family, home and country. You're listening to Away with me, Rudy Bremer. And earlier, author Jacob K. Gallagher spoke about the psychic mark 60,000 years of cultural connection makes on a site. Now, I want to introduce you to an interdisciplinary artist whose latest work explores similar intersections of country, memory, and the enduring impacts of colonialism. In a few days, Zane Saunders will present Preface at the Old Bank of New South Wales building in Townsville as part of the festival Pop Up North Queensland, or Punk. Zane popped into the Away studio to discuss how Preface came about.
1: Preface is a continuation of a previous work called Aboriginal Bible. And so it sort of still carries those same sort of messages and values about Aboriginal people and our cultural interests within contemporary society or Australian society. So it sort of, yeah, speaks about those relationships or the things that have been affecting Aboriginal people regarding colonialism and a whole heap of other sort of themes, I guess, relating to that.
0: I know that spirituality is often quite present within your artistic practice. So I'm quite curious to hear how that comes through in Preface.
1: I guess what I'm performing and the process of building the work, it starts out by a spiritual relationship or connection I have. And in this case, I'm naming as a creator or God, because I grew up in a sort of Christian household, but also we carried and acknowledged our cultural, spiritual practices. And so, yeah, when I'm designing the work, I'm being led spiritually down a breadcrumb trail of existence, of finding clues as to what to do and how to sort of bring it together, the actual work. And then when I'm performing, I guess, yeah, I go into another headspace or something and draw on that spiritual presence to then interact with the work itself throughout the space, and then also with audiences to carry a particular sort of energy or presence within the actual performance. I guess that's how best I could describe it.
0: You have had an artistic career that has spanned decades. What initially drew you to a creative career?
1: I guess growing up, coming through schooling, I had sort of that recognition of some creative artistic ability, drawing in that. I really was drawn to it as a kid, but my family, my mum and that, yeah, other siblings and nephews and nieces even have sort of some artistic gift or ability. And so after leaving school, I enrolled in a TAFE course in Cairns for Aboriginal Islander art students. And there I got to be introduced to sort of other mediums like painting and printmaking, batik, ceramics, and were encouraged to go out on field trips up to places like Laura, looking at the rock art. And so part of that whole process, even though some of us were removed from that sort of cultural existence or our identity, and it's been my journey since of reclaiming that identity or that connection to culture, to my identity, and Yeah, sometimes you start as an early artist or practicing artist. I guess I was inspired and my work was sort of influenced by the rock art. But then eventually you're encouraged to take on imagery or ideas or stories that were related or, you know, directly to your own ancestral lineage. I guess that's where I am. But regarding performance, I didn't have I don't come from a performance background, but I just thought it's, we're involved in other shows, group showings with international artists, and a particular artist, Dadang, and that inspired me, and I thought, oh, I'd like to give that a try, or something spoke within me, and so from then I thought I'd give it a go, and and the first time I did it, I was really in another world. I was shaking because I'm normally a very shy person, but the more I did it, the better it sort of came. I grew fond of it, and the feedback I was receiving from audiences, so it was quite encouraging. So I just kept on going with it, and it's been at least a couple of decades now I've been in the performance.
0: Have you found that in stepping into that performance space, it has influenced or impacted the way that you think about your visual art?
1: It has. And when I'm building the props and designing it, a lot of the visual art sort of comes into it, elements. Yeah, it's all informing practice and my creative expression, I guess. Yeah, also the cultural aspect is one thing that I rely on. I've sort of taken on a sort of informal journey, I guess, of learning and sitting with elders, with my mum when she was around, and sort of uncles and aunties, extended families and adopted families, you know, people you grow up with within the community, like in Caranda, and so you listen and observe. And I guess as artists, we like to observe and sort of listen, and then hopefully what's being said or acted out, we could imitate that, I suppose, for our artistic practice.
0: Zane, you mentioned that Preface is a continuation of your previous work, Aboriginal Bible, and it's also a commission from Punk Festival as well. Tell me about the process of being approached to make this work.
1: Well, over the last almost decade, 9 years, I've been coming down to Dance North, Australia, at Townsville, and I've been doing their residencies, and I've sort of got to know them and they know me and my practice. And so through their networks, they sort of had connections with Umbrella, who is the major sort of organisation that's putting punk together. So there were invites to, people within the artistic community to come along and sort of view my work, and so sort of relationships have sort of developed. You get to meet people like Kate O'Hara, who's a director of Umbrella, and people like Hilary Coyne, who's the executive director, I believe, at Dance North, and Eloise. They have a whole team of amazing people that sort of support you, making sure you get the most out of your practice and your time being in these residencies. And so that's how it sort of came about.
0: How much of a say did you have about the specific site? Because this is an art festival that is all about site-specific works, or is encompassing site-specific works?
1: A lot. there was people that I meet, right, and that Dance North and Umbrella were associated with as well. A lady named Julie Ingerfield and her partner, and that they own the building. And they, I guess, Kate O'Hara, who's director of Umbrella, and Hillary, and that they saw that, you know, that that these buildings, you know, were a great opportunity to present a major work. So, yeah, I was pretty much open to it as well.
0: In that case, what is it about the Old Bank of New South Wales there in Townsville that really like captured your imagination and your creative kind of?
1: I guess, well, for one thing, like today, it's unusual. It's raining in Townsville. Normally, it's a dry place, and I was thinking somewhere. I was quite happy wherever there would be a location, but I love the industrial feel, and I guess my work sort of speaks to, you know, around, like I said, about colonialism and its impact on Aboriginal people and culture and identity, and so. Yeah, there's that sort of interplay of those two narratives that are sort of really strong and present in my work. And so, in a way, that location really, yeah, really enhances the work. It's an amazing building. And I have a team of amazing artists, sort of technician people that are working around me. Russell Millage, his organisation is Bone Map, him and his partner Rebecca Udell. So I've been working with them over the last couple of decades as well. I guess when my very first performance, yeah, they've been major influences and supporters of my work from Cairns, and Justin Bishop, who's a local artist here now in Townsville, who has one of his own pieces in Umbrella Punk Festival as well. So he's been amazing, helping me build the work that's being presented in the space. Yeah, so there's a whole team of sort of different people playing different roles. Charles Wiles is sort of managing myself and, yeah, and our team, and a few others, yeah, working behind the scene and sort of making things happen.
0: Zane, just to finish off, what do you most want people to take from the experience of your performance installation?
1: There's an invitation to sit with the work, you know, internally. Because some of the subject matter is quite heavy, you know, around colonialism and its impact. And so part of me and my practice, I'm starting to acknowledge that it's a conversation, and it's sort of much bigger than me, but I'm using my practice to sort of have these inquiries into what's happening and how I could possibly see a way forward or through a lot of these issues or concerns. And so, when audiences come there, it's an invitation not to, you know, to hear my views, I suppose, and not to, I'm saying I'm right or this is a way, but as an artist, I'm just sort of expressing some of my, I suppose, opinions or theories. And again, I could be correct or incorrect, but it's more about just having engagement and hopefully something in them is sort of sparked, I guess, a spark that, you know, that spirit sort of talk to them, because sometimes, yeah, I leave the interpretation for the audiences, what they get from it in the end. So because sometimes the work is much bigger than me, and I sometimes I'm learning as well what it's about.
0: Yeah. Lovely. Well,
1: yeah.
0: Zane, thank you so much for yarning with me on Away.
1: Thank you, Rudy. Yeah, it was a pleasure.
0: Interdisciplinary artist Zane Saunders. His performance installation, Preface, is part of Punk, a place-based contemporary art festival in North Queensland. You can catch Preface at the Old New South Wales Bank Building in Townsville on Thursday 8th of October to Saturday the 10th of October. For more information and tickets, head to umbrella.org.au/punk. That's P-U-N-Q. I'll also have a link on Away's show page.

0: exploring themes of personal growth, metamorphosis, and identity. That was Becca Hatch with Black Flower. I'm Rudy Bremer, here with you on Away, and it's time now for Word Up. Your language legend this month is Darkin Young elder Arnie Bronwyn Chambers. This week, she's sharing a Darkin Young word for cold water.
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11: Mbaiwa, Naya, Bronwyn Williams Chambers, a Darkinung Nyugung. I'm a retired person now, but I'm a mother, a grandmother, auntie, sister, cousin, and a friend. I've worked in many organisations on the Central Coast, Aboriginal and non-Aboriginal. I'm a nurse by trade. I trained in Sydney at St George Hospital. Then I came back and worked at Gosford Hospital in orthopaedics for many years. And I retired from the University of Newcastle, the Wallatooka Institute, in 2023, where I worked as the elder in residence there for 14 years. The first word is the word Dugara, and Dugara means cold, and Badu is water. And the reason I chose that, my grandson Jack, who is now 23, from the time we were researching the language, which was in 2003, Jack was always at my side as my first grandson. He was always with us. He attended all our meetings with the community and the linguists and things like that. And Jack speaks language very well today. And why I picked it, because he wanted cold water. So we taught Jack how to say Dugara Badu, cold water. So Jack was the first child again that we know of to speak Darkinung language back on country. So I picked that one because to think that, you know, children, as I say, are sponges, and Jack was always there, and he was the first child to, or person, to speak Darkinung language back on country after probably they thought it was about 100 years since language had been spoken here, when he did that in about 2004. Wallumbayua, everyone, I'm Bronwyn Chambers, a proud Darkinung woman. Thank you for listening to this program and listening about and hearing about Darkinung language. I'm going now. Naya Yanali Wurrai.
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0: That was Arnie Bronwyn Chambers sharing a little of her language, Darkinung. You can find the full series of Word Up on ABC Listen or wherever you get your podcasts. That's the show for this week. Thanks for your company. Away was produced on the lands of the Gadigal by Ruby Ritchie and me, Rudy Bremer. Technical production this week is by Harvey O'Sullivan. Away will bring you more Indigenous arts and culture next week, but in the meantime, you can find us on ABC Listen, along with Word Up and our Titter program Speaking Out, hosted by Larissa Berendt. James Saunders has recently published a biography about the extraordinary life of his Uncle Reg. James will join Larissa on Speaking Out to discuss fighting for country and why he wanted to share Reg Saunders' story with the world. Until next time, I'm Rudy Bremer. Yalu.

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7: 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We've got a story for you.

0: Racing up and down the stairs with La Scala Theatre Orchestra, the finale, the last part of the William Tell Overture, and Rossini's music conducted by Riccardo Chailly. Jen, what were the first three instruments?
1: I heard trumpet, mm-hmm. I heard then horns, and then, changing sections, to the timpani, Ed.
0: Can I make a really embarrassing statement or, like, admission?
1: Sure.
0: I was just so excited to hear the music, I actually didn't listen to what was being played.
1: Well, but interestingly, I mean, you pointed out that was the finale to the overture of William Tell. The first instrument you hear in the whole opera is a beautiful solo cello.
0: Yeah, that's right.
1: Glorious moment. Go and listen to the whole thing if you've got a minute today. So music pops up all over the place in sport. And that's what we're doing today, isn't it, Ed?
0: Yeah. So if you imagine World Cup, Rugby Sevens, AFL, everything, if they don't have a theme song, well, it's like the game has never happened.
1: It's very, very zen. Does it even count? Ed, and you, dear listener, would you like to play a game with me?
0: Yes. Do I need to wear knee protectors?
1: Well, if you've got them handy, yes.
0: Funnily enough, I do.
1: Team sport today, I'm calling it Footy Club Song or Epic Tune for the Ages.
0: Okay. Catchy name, Jen.
1: Yeah, thanks. I spent a long time on that. I'm going to play you a piece of music. It's a piece of music from the canon, okay?
0: And from the canon?
1: Ed, you're already having too much fun. You need to tell me whether you think this song has been tuned into a footy club song, turned into a footy club song, or does it simply remain an epic tune for the ages? Here's your first one.

0: All right, the Toreador's song from Bizet's Carmen. You've got there the wonderful voice of baritone Thomas Hampson. Is he singing what could be a footy club song?
1: Well, he's a burly guy. I would like to think that it's a league song, but I'm going to go, no, that's epic tune for the ages.
0: And the answer is, bum bum, it is, in fact, and if you knew your AFL, Ed, the theme song for the Geelong Football Club.
1: Oh, the Cats.
0: The Cats, the Geelong Cats. So that was reworked by a past player, actually, John Watts. He got together with his teammates in 1963 to pen the words to, well, what is the theme song for the Geelong Cats? And here it is.
1: No.

0: Oh my gosh.
1: It's really got everything. I mean, the Torridos song is like the pinnacle, the ultimate song of machismo, and that's what you want for a footy song, isn't it?
0: Well, I hardly recognised it. You know, when you hear these teams play it, sing it after the matches, and they just sort of, I don't know, they sort of belt it out in a way that's a bit hard to find the pitch, but there's a lot of enthusiasm there.
1: Yeah, but they know where the real pitch is, the pitch that matters, the big green field in front of them.
0: Jen, you're on fire.
1: They know the job. All right, here's the next contender for footy club song or epic tune for the ages.

0: I've got a feeling oui, it is.
1: Oui.
0: Chanson de soccer. No, sorry, chanson de AFL.
1: De football.
0: De football, that's right. But I don't know which one.
1: Yeah, okay. So the Brisbane Lions.
0: Oh,
1: that's a bit embarrassing for you.
0: It's really embarrassing. Whoops.
1: Took the national anthem of France, La Marseillaise, in 1952. Again, a former player, Bill Stephen. Before Brisbane was Brisbane, it was the Fitzroy Lions.
0: Yeah.
1: And Bill Stephen was inspired by the scene in Casablanca where the patrons, the French patrons, sing La Marseillaise to drown out the German soldiers.
0: Oh.
1: And so that became what is your hometown's theme tune, Ed.
0: Oh, rub it in, why don't you? I told you I needed knee protectors.

0: I'm hearing the last couple of pieces is slightly cheesy brass writing.
1: Yeah, that seems to be a prerequisite.
0: Which is great.
1: A little easier to identify that one straight off the bat, I think, the Brisbane Lions or the Fitzroy Lions as they were back in the 1950s, sticking closer to the original. All right. So that's one for you, Ed.
0: Okay.
1: How about this one?
0: Look, if you're going to have a footy song, this would be my choice.
1: Okay.
0: So I'm going to say, once again, I know this is a bit of a rubbish answer. Yes, but I don't know who. I'm going to take a guess.
1: Okay.
0: Gold Coast.
1: No, Gold Coast, in fact, has an original theme that was written for the team.
0: Okay.
1: Not taken from anything else. But if Tassie ever gets its football team off the ground, I'm going to have to suggest that Beethoven's Ninth, the theme from the Choral Symphony, become its theme tune because, as it stands, Beethoven 9 remains untrammelled.
0: Get out of here.
1: It is just an epic tune for the ages.
0: Ooh. Da, da, da.
1: All right, what about this one?

0: It's so associated with Britain that I'm thinking, or England, I should say, epic tune for the ages, but then Le Marseillaise, hello.
1: Hello, France.
0: So clearly that is not an issue, just taking even a country's national anthem. So I'm going to go for epic tune for the ages, but with a strong feeling I'm wrong.
1: No, you're right. As far as AFL club songs go,
0: yeah.
1: Elgar's Pomp and Circumstance number one does not appear anywhere in the list as an official club song. Just an epic song for the ages.
0: But
1: if it was going to be like a club song, it would be club BBC proms, because it's, you know, it's ingrained as part of the tradition of the last night of the proms. And if you've ever been to a BBC proms concert, you know you need to get in training to stand there for as long as you do on your feet, hydrate in the heat of a London summer.
0: Yeah, the word scrum comes to mind. Jen, that was a lot of fun. Thank you for doing that. And you, dear listener, how did you go with Footy Club Song or Epic Tune for the Ages?
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1: Our first visitor to the Music Class classroom today on ABC Classic is Dr. Bronwyn Ackerman, who has been helping keep musicians up and running since last century. Can I say that, Bronwyn?
3: You can.
1: You started working with Sydney.
3: I'm very young at heart.
1: Yeah, exactly. Very, very young at heart. Much younger than me, in fact. Started working with Sydney Symphony musicians back in the 90s. You would treat them, you would tour with them, and you've worked with many of Australia's professional musicians. You've researched, you're teaching. This has been your world, the sort of physical fitness of musicians. How would you describe a performing musician?
3: I used to work in a sports clinic before it became my love working with musicians, but I always say they're like fine motor Olympians. Like really the things they're doing are so fast and so accurate that really it's an incredible level of skill. And it's something that has to be done with expression. You know, we're not happy just with hitting dots. We have to also tie this in with the way people express themselves. And sometimes the music's so fast that you absolutely can't think and correct a note. These special pathways that happen in musicians between the auditory part of your brain and the motor part of your brain. So you hear a wrong note and you correct it before you've actually actively thought about it.
0: In that way, then, what is a musician doing with their body when they're playing their instrument?
3: They're trying to express the music, so they have to be accurate and hit the notes in the way that they or the conductor want them to sound, but they still need to put some kind of nuance into it that allows them to express the emotion that is being sought in the piece that the composer has intended to happen. So it can be all sorts of things. Sometimes people do it in a rather gymnastic way, flourishing and, you know, crowd-pleasing. Some of the modern musicians, certainly, like if you go into rock musicians, you know, people expect a certain amount of stage presence.
1: Absolutely. And then you add in the context of an orchestra, a sort of unknown element. Every musician on stage is under the direction of the conductor. And so there's an element of responsiveness as well.
3: There is, and that's a fascinating challenge. I mean, you're trying to follow your section leader and the conductor and the music, and you have to be very adaptable.
1: But it's not just fast fingers, is it? I mean, really the whole body is involved.
3: Absolutely. And I mean, the way you sit, the way you use your arm. I mean, I think it's often a surprise to musicians that the hands at the end of their arm, they can spend a lot of time focusing on their fingers and say, well, you know, if your arm's in the wrong spot, your fingers are going to have a lot of trouble getting to the keys you want to hit or the strings you want to pluck or whatever it is. So trying to work a lot on their general posture, use of their body in a holistic way. And that is what is quite like sport. We talk about this kind of flow of movement from the centre outwards, and it still applies in music, even though the business end is down at the fingers. The kind of number of movements happening and the kind of fine coordination, we always say it's really kind of at the brain capacity for what we can do in terms of motor control. And because of that, musicians' brains actually become enlarged in areas like either dealing with their face or their fingers, depending on what instrument you play. But yeah, you certainly have to have this kind of posture where you can support your arm positioning so your fingers can go and do what they need to do.
1: There's a piece by Richard Strauss a work for piano and orchestra. It's not quite a concerto, only because of the duration, but it has a very demanding part for the piano. And the original dedicatee of the piece, Hans von Bülow, actually rejected it, saying it was unplayable. I've heard it said that the pianist needs to adopt a different, almost whole body position for every bar because of the demands of the music. What is it like for a musician trying to tackle something as physically challenging as that?
3: The strategy behind musical pieces, particularly challenging ones like that, is very interesting. I often get pianists, for example, to remove the stool initially so they can feel where they would want to go if they weren't sitting on a stool.
1: Because
3: sometimes a stool is, people sit on it and get a bit anchored and then get tie themselves in knots with pieces like that. If your body's not in a good position to support it, you're going to find it virtually impossible to play it with the kind of virtuosity it needs.
1: Yu Jia Wang is a very athletic performer, and this is the music that we're talking about, Strauss's Burlesque.

0: It's interesting, the overall tone of this moment that I've excerpted from the piece is fairly sedate and calm, but if you listen more intently, she's leaping about the keyboard a lot. There's low, there's high, there's rarely a one note at a time. There's always combinations of notes, and that must require immense coordination and preparation for the hands of the player.
1: Well, and the weighting of the fingers. I mean, even on different pianos, you have different, if you like, feels of the keys. The touch can be harder or softer, but yeah, to get that kind of, if you like, the nuance in the sound and the way you follow through, if you like, and in getting that kind of sensitivity to the note.

0: Guanwyn, how much is tradition in teaching, perhaps particularly for piano? How much does that benefit a pianist, or how much does it sometimes hold the pianist back?
1: I really think it can be a double-edged sword, I have to say. I think that the structure of trying to learn an instrument, you certainly need to follow a logical progress, but for me, I often look at the repertoire that a pianist is playing and think, I can understand why there's lots of different types of pedagogy. Same for all instruments. You can sort of understand where that pedagogical approach might have come from. Like some repertoire, like Mozart, would perhaps require more wrist circles. This requires a lot of body shifting and being able to really move your weight side to side. Some pieces need a bit more forearm rotation. There's so much movement within music that's often not so evident from the audience, perhaps. But, you know, these nuances of how you move can make the difference between not only how you sound, but also how good it is for your body.

0: An excerpt there from Richard Strauss's Burlesque for piano and orchestra. Andres Nelson's conducting the Gewandhaus Orchestra with soloist Yu Jia Wang. And towards the end there, Bronwyn Ackerman, there were other instruments that we heard clearly in the orchestra. We've talked a little bit about strings and piano. What about when the breath gets involved for wind and brass? What are the challenges there for musicians physically?
1: I think there's a couple of things. One is that you're blowing against resistance. This is a very unusual thing. So often we're just thinking about people who are just breathing out normally against expired air, or perhaps athletes running and huffing and puffing. But blowing into resistance creates a whole lot of different demands on your system. And despite this, despite the fact they have to really use their air, again, like in this sort of Olympic level capacity, they're not taught how to do it.
0: Mm.
1: It's really an incredible amount of muscles that control our respiratory capacity. And people have all heard of the diaphragm, but in fact, there's loads of others in the rib cage that are very important, especially for dynamics of music.
0: The loudness and the softness.
1: Well, and the fading and all sorts of elements like that. And often say to musicians, they'll say, oh, yeah, I breathe into my stomach, and say, yeah, but your lungs are in your rib cage. You know, you have to.
0: We seem to forget where our body parts
1: are. I know. And being in a posture where your rib cage can expand or your lungs can expand is super important.
2: Bronwyn, for string teachers, I guess a lot of the technique is visible. But for brass playing, a lot of the technique is very much inside the body. So what effect does that have on a musician when it's so much to do with feel? Is that a good thing, or can that actually be tricky?
1: I think what it's led to is a lot of folklore and misunderstanding in the music culture, so to speak. And I think that's a shame, because there's a lot of misunderstanding about embouchures. So people say, oh, you just relax and blow, for example. And I always say to people, you know, if I want to relax, I wouldn't pick up a French horn and blow on it. You know, it's just not the sort of thing one would normally do. It's actually a very skilled combination of movements. So we have the air supply, which is really sort of producing the intensity of the sound. So it's the amount of air at the right kind of pressure. And if you're not doing it well with your lungs, then you start to choke the air in your throat, try and stop it coming out by closing your larynx. If it's not coming out fast enough, you might try and squeeze in your mouth, put your tongue up too high, do all sorts of compensatory things. But you're right, we can teach people how to use all this internal system, but it's poorly understood. But you're absolutely right. The flow is kind of from the lungs through the throat, through the mouth, out the lips, a lot of that hidden apparatus. I was working in Germany where we were using things like fMRI machines and looking inside the players as they were doing it. That was actually incredibly helpful for things like looking at how the tongue was moving during performances, because up till now we're sort of relying on someone's perception of how it moves rather than sort of seeing it on a screen. So it is really, really tricky.
0: Wynton Marsalis is about to demonstrate just about everything we've been talking about so far with fast fingers and a lot of internal workings in maybe one of the fastest pieces of

0: I think we have a gold medalist.
1: I think we do. And his name is Wynton Marsalis, the gold medalist.
0: Amazing.
1: Playing his trumpet, The Flight of the Bumblebee. Rimsky-Korsakov's music with the Eastman Wind Ensemble and Donald Hunsberger. Bronwyn, with playing like that and so many extraordinary players inspiring us, and we also have access to so much visual and oral stimulation as well these days with so much stuff online. That can be inspiring for a young musician, but perhaps it can also set unrealistic expectations. So what advice would you give to a young musician who is just beginning their career?
0: I think one of the things that I notice is a lot of these musicians obviously have honed a lot of skill. You might look at Wynton and try to mimic and play like him, but there's a lot going on inside that you need to get in the right order and the right timing. Often with music, particularly with things like embouchure, timing's everything, because we have inside the mouth things that are not held on to bone. So this apparatus is very mobile, and if you don't contract the right things in the right order, you can try on the outside to look like Wynton, but he's got a lot of stuff going on inside that's timed perfectly to allow him to play that kind of very controlled and demanding repertoire.
2: More broadly speaking, Bronwyn, what's better, strength or stamina, if a young musician or even, you know, an old musician like Ed and myself needed to improve our physical health and our physical well-being, what should we focus on?
0: Definitely stamina. I think stamina is the really important thing. For example, with stamina, we need to make sure we warm up so we don't use up all our muscle stores. Like a lot of people tune up, they don't warm up. If they warmed up a bit before, got the blood to the muscles, they'll still have muscle stores, so that when they're playing super complicated, fast, loud bits, they've got a bit of muscle store of energy.
2: So much like an athlete, you would warm up your body.
0: We have done research on this, and any kind of warm-up off the instrument is better than no warm-up. For sure you're going to warm up on the instrument, but like I said, we don't want to kind of use up the stores in our face or hands of energy within those muscles that we kind of want to draw on when we get to pieces like that.
2: This is a piece where the musicians for sure are warmed up, and almost equally certainly they've just about run out of all the energy stored up in their muscles, because this comes from the immolation scene in Richard Wagner's last of his Ring operas, Goethe Dämmerung, a marathon in and of themselves.

0: Well, if ever there was a marathon in music, it would have to be Wagner's Ring Cycle. George Scholte there with the Vienna Philharmonic Orchestra. Bronwyn, you were actually just saying while we were listening to that, something about the other aspects of musicians' health and well-being to prepare and perform music just like that, Wagner. What else should they be doing?
1: They should be taking care of their diet. I mean, it's very important that you're adequately hydrated before you start a show like this, and that might require you to drink some hours earlier, drink enough water so that you have blood volume to take the energy to your muscles, but also make sure you've had the right kind of diet to give you the sustained energy intake. And if you have the chance to have a pause and take a sip, an energy drink under your chair is a great idea to give you a boost during the show.
0: All right, so carb loading beforehand and energy drinks under your seat in the pit. There you go. You heard it here on ABC Classic from the mouth of Bronwyn Ackerman.
2: This is Music Class with Genevieve Lang and Ed LeBrock.
0: Welcoming in someone else who is going to shed light on a different aspect of health in the sport of music. Anthea Cotti, she's a cellist, she plays viola da gamba, she plays lots of historically informed performance instruments actually, but obviously someone with a big brain because in her, I don't know, spare time, Anthea, you went and studied and trained up to be a psychologist.
3: I did, yeah, qualified just in time for COVID.
0: So one of the things you did through your studies, Anthea, was look at a sports psychology program called Mindfulness Acceptance Commitment Therapy, if I've got that right.
3: Yes, the MAC approach, they're calling it.
0: MAC, right, MAC. And you adapted it for musicians. So when it comes to the sort of mental health of performers, really, how similar or different are sport and music when it comes to the psychology of it all?
3: Oh, there's so much similarity. And what's really interesting is the sports psychology area has been so well researched, and there's lots of really great approaches and techniques that have been developed in that space to help people who are dedicated to what they do, who have particular technical kind of challenges, to achieve their best in the moment that they need to under pressure.
0: Yeah, that sounds exactly like being a performer on stage.
3: Absolutely. If it's applicable for tennis or golf or swimming, then it's applicable for playing the cello or the violin or playing the flute. So it's a very, very transferable kind of area.
0: So goal setting is something that I hear athletes and sports people doing for themselves all the time. What does that look like in music?
3: I think it looks like really defining what you want a performance to sound like, to look like, to have a really strong idea of what you're heading towards. So sometimes in psychology we talk about approach goals or avoidance goals. So an approach goal of I want this note to sound really beautiful, I want it to be, you know, have this certain colour to it, rather than just trying to avoid mistakes.
4: Anthea, do you think that there are certain teachers or certain classes of instruments where they're more advanced in this type of thinking?
3: Yeah, I think, you know, particularly like, say, a French horn, for instance, I think it's like tightrope walking, really. I think when you have that really high performance area or where something's really exposed in any kind of setting, there's a lot that comes into how you instruct the brain to get the fingers or the mouth or the body to do what you want it to do.
0: When it comes to team sport, I mean, it must be totally analogous with playing in an ensemble or an orchestra. What are some of the qualities that we need in order to be a most effective team player?
3: So I guess it's that psychological flexibility aspect of things where you're able to, you know, put a lot of effort into your own performance, but also be conscious of what's happening around you, so that you're reading the game, if you like, as sports players talk about a lot, in terms of being able to make your best response to what is happening around you. It's really good to have that flexibility rather than rigidity, but also to not let go of the standards of your own game, if you like, in the face of whatever might happen around you.
0: I have a piece of music here from a Bach cantata. Sarah McCliver and Sally-Ann Russell with the Orchestra of the Antipodes, an ensemble that you've played with for many years, Anthea. And I thought it might be an interesting piece to kind of look at through the lens of that psychological flexibility.
3: Wonderful.

0: Okay, so we've heard the introduction, and that's all pretty straightforward. Basso continuo, chamber organ, they just play together. And then these voices come in over the top. What is your job when you're playing the cello in a piece like this?
1: To support what the singers do, to go with the flexibility that they might want to bring to express the line, to control the dynamics in a way that supports, you know, their musical aim of the piece. So in this piece particularly, there's, you know, the solo kind of sections like the introduction and then kind of going a bit more into the background and into a supportive

0: So you might have practiced it at home with a metronome over and over to get it up to speed and to, you know, make sure all your shifts and notes and the rhythms are correct. But what you're saying is, or what I'm hearing you say is, once you get into the studio or onto the stage to perform, you kind of have to cast all of that away in the service of what the singers are doing. Is that right?
1: So you want to prepare yourself for flexibility rather than kind of know exactly how it's going to go. And obviously the process of rehearsal, and you try and know what each other are going to do, but like in the moment things are always a little bit different and should be a little bit different, you know, in order for it to feel fresh and not too overly controlled. And I think audiences are very responsive to that.

0: When you're in your practice room then, Anthea, how are you preparing for the unknown, essentially?
1: I guess, you know, playing it a few different ways, having that sense of it being secure, and also having that mental capacity where you're able to be present and listening with everything that's around you. I mean, I think one of the focuses in the MAC research that I adapted for musicians as well was that sense of not being so focused in yourself, not being so focused in what does the audience think, but having the maximum mental capacity, if you like, for the task at hand. So, and that includes listening to what other people are doing as well as producing your own sound.

0: There you can hear them hastening with weak yet diligent steps from Bach's cantata of that name. Sarah McLeiver, Sally Ann Russell, Anthony Walker conducting the Orchestra of the Antipodes with the cello part there, the bass continue, played by Danny Yeadon. In the studio today in music class, we have another guest, and this is the musician and psychologist, Anthea Cotti. Anthea, how do you stay healthy? What do you do about self-talk as a musician?
1: Staying mentally healthy in a challenging career, such as, you know, music performance is, because you are putting yourself on the line in a very public way a lot of the time, I think is a lot about, you know, how we look after ourselves and treat ourselves. The idea of self-compassion and talking to oneself in a really kind, supportive way is a really important part of what we do. And also how we prepare, how we help ourselves to be in a good place for the things that we need to do and the challenges that we face.
2: And that can mean overcoming issues with procrastination and perfectionism. I mean, performers are striving to always bring their best, but perfectionism can be quite crippling.
1: Absolutely. And it's a different thing to having high standards than what we call damaging perfectionism. And really the difference between healthy striving and that more difficult aspect of perfectionism is how we talk to ourselves, is how kind we are to ourselves when we make mistakes, how supportive we are of the kind of practice and preparation that we need to do.
0: Anthea, for those of us who are older than 20, we've grown up sometimes with, you know, to be honest, teachers that nowadays wouldn't be able to do the things that they did back in those days, with that sort of level of essentially some bullying that's gone on over the years with some teachers at music colleges. If you've experienced something like that, what are some ways that you might be able to get through that?
1: Yeah, that's such a great question, because I think there has been a culture of fostering fear-based motivation. And I think, you know, that's in music as well as in sport. There are legendary kind of, you know, incidences and kind of examples of that across lots of different disciplines. But I think of self-compassion as like a self-parenting thing, to be kind and nurturing to oneself, to be protective against harm, and to be motivating for your future. So in all of those aspects, to be as supportive and kind as you would be to someone else that you care about is a really good litmus test as to how we talk to ourselves about those things.
2: Anthea, there's a piece that I imagine requires a lot of self-care and a lot of self-compassion in order to be able to perform it at your best. I'm talking about a movement from Carl Jenkins' Mass for Peace, The Armed Man. This is the Benedictus, which features a really celestially high cello solo, if I can put it that way.
1: Absolutely.
2: A piece that you've played, and we want you to speak out loud what your mental processes would be when playing this piece, because you have performed it with Sydney Philharmonia Choirs and Orchestra. In fact, live on radio for ABC Classic.
1: Absolutely. So, it'll be interesting. I'm just checking in with myself how the body's going to respond when I hear it. Will there be a lurking stress response that comes up?
2: It's the second last movement. You've been on stage already for almost an hour leading the cello section. In the moments before you set yourself to play this, what are your thoughts?
1: Oh, well, obviously one's done a lot of preparation in the lead up to it to help it to feel as comfortable as possible in that kind of situation. But it's such a beautiful piece, and I think leaning into the beauty of it is definitely a way to reduce that sense of anxiety that comes with it. It's very exposed.
2: All right, are you ready?
1: I'm ready.
2: Here we go.

0: All right. How's your heart rate now?
1: It's a little higher.
0: And you're not even on stage.
1: I'm not even on stage. But there is a way that the body kind of remembers these kind of experiences. And, there's a lot of research that says that interpreting the body's signals as excitement or challenge rather than a threat is a really good way to manage those response systems, because you do want some sense of alertness and sense that the body's not totally relaxed. It's not a totally relaxing time.
0: Okay, so you've got through the first phrase, all safe and sound. I should say this is Guy Johnston, in fact, not Anthea, sadly.
1: I'm actually kind of relieved it's not me. I'd be bringing a different level of kind of scrutiny to the performance as I was listening to it. It's lovely to hear it, actually. I mean, it's a beautiful line, and knowing what comes after in terms of what it brings with the choir

0: I think one of the things, certainly in the preparation, you try and also kind of practice in a sense of tranquility and a sense of space and all of those things that you want
1: to overcome those body's automatic sort of stress responses of increased adrenals, cortisol, all of that kind of thing.
0: Absolutely, which are really normal. In the preparation, you know, I recorded myself playing it numerous times, you know, to get that feeling of putting it on the spot. And you do things around how do you manage your breathing, how do you manage your muscles, how do you kind of experience that in the way that you're able to navigate that jump from the practice room to the stage.

0: Anthea, some people describe playing an instrument as being as choreographed as a very high-level gymnast, that there is a direction and a knowledge of every single thing that you do, and it's through that knowledge that then you receive calm through the wisdom of your body.
1: Like dancing, or I've done quite a bit of work with circa as well, is seeing those acrobats kind of doing extraordinary, literally dangerous things, and how you want the body to be able to perform the task without you having to overthink every movement of it. There has to be an automatic response that's not overthinking, so that you can kind of be as present in the artistic experience as possible.

0: And after a certain number of minutes, heart rates can return to normal, sweaty palms can dry, and you can finish the piece.
1: Absolutely. And it's such a joy when the choir comes in.
0: It is exhilarating and exultant, isn't it? That was the National Youth Choir of Great Britain, the London Philharmonic Orchestra, conducted by the composer Carl Jenkins, and that extensive, expansive, very mindful cello solo played by Guy Johnston. We talked earlier with Bronwyn Ackerman, physiotherapist to many musicians around Australia and indeed around the world.
1: And me.
0: And you and me. And she works in focal dystonia. She talked about muscle memory. Is there an equivalent mental muscle memory? Can we practice certain thoughts whilst we're practicing our instruments?
1: I think that's certainly something I talk to people about quite a bit in terms of the embodied experience of playing, that it's not just our fingers doing the jobs that they're doing or our bow arm or whatever it might be, but it's how the whole body feels in that situation and preparing the whole body for the experience of performing. And that's really, it is all about how we instruct ourselves from our brains as to what happens. So the sense that we're able to kind of also practice a thought process that leads towards that physical outcome and that artistic endeavour.
0: Anthea Cotty, thank you so much for dropping by Music Class. I feel better just sitting across from you here in the classroom and taking on board everything that you've said about how performers and sports people alike can use, you know, these tips and techniques for general well-being and overall improvement and ultimately artistic excellence.
1: Well, it's been such a pleasure to be here. Thank you very much for having me.
0: Well, I don't know about you, Ed, but after all of the sport of music that we've been listening to today, I do actually quite feel like getting out for a run in the paddock, on the paddock. I'm not even sure what the expression is, but somebody can surely correct me. I'm a recent convert to fandom in AFL. My team didn't make the finals, so I'm not even going to mention who they are.
2: All right. Well, Jen, this has been a lot of fun. You look great in your jersey, and you didn't say anything about my rugby. My league kit.
0: Oh, it's very fetching, very fetching. Just don't kick Broncos. A penalty goal in the last minute of the game, please, Ed.
2: Okay.
0: Well, that's full time on Music Class for today. Class dismissed.
3: Hi, David Rutledge here. 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
2: ABC News with Glenn Lauder. The United Arab Emirates has started an investigation into the apparent attempt by a co-pilot to crash a flight from Dubai to Israel. With more, here's the BBC's Yolande Nell.
6: Israel is notorious for its stringent checks on passengers using its airports and airlines. But questions are now being asked about how crews flying to the country are vetted. It said the co-pilot who allegedly tried to bring down the Fly Dubai flight is from Oman, which doesn't have formal diplomatic relations with Israel. Under Israeli aviation regulations, that shouldn't be allowed. Investigators are looking into the motives of the attacker, including whether he was connected to a state actor or armed group. An Israeli source said that Saudi officials who initially interrogated him were sharing information with Israel. Israel's prime minister said he believed the man would be taken to the UAE.
2: Iranian state media reports that its government summoned the British ambassador in Tehran over accusations it was involved in a suspected plot against an airbase. The British Prime Minister Andy Burnham says that Britain has strong indications that Iran was involved in the suspected plot against Fairford Air Base, which is used by US forces to strike Iran. Iran has strongly refuted suggestions it was involved. Five British men have been released on bail after being arrested on suspicion of terrorism and explosive charges. The head of a human rights organisation campaigning against the death penalty says she's deeply concerned about two failed lethal injection attempts in the US state of Tennessee. Krista Pike is in a stable condition after officials were unable to put her to death for a 1995 murder. State Governor Bill Lees ordered a third-party investigation and has halted scheduled executions. CEO of Reprieve, Maya Foa, is questioning the state's claim that the execution followed protocol.
7: If it followed the protocol, something is very, very wrong with lethal injections in the US. This case proves that point. We have been studying lethal injection executions for years. It is deeply, deeply troubling.
2: Experts don't believe the government's capital gains and negative gearing reforms have necessarily contributed to a fall in house prices. Prices have fallen for the sixth straight month, with further falls expected, possibly up to as much as 15% nationally. Distinguished professor at Curtin University Business School, Alan Duncan, says prices have been spiralling for too long.
8: When cash rates were 4.6%, that's 15 years ago, a mortgage for an average house was worth about 5.4 years of average salary. Now it's 6.7, adding $150,000 to the mortgage. A lot of the challenge that people are facing is to do more with the absence of supply and the escalation of prices than those measures.
2: A Northern Territory woman accused of exploiting workers is facing four new forced labour charges after prosecutors in Cairns dropped several other offences. Connor Byrne with the story.
9: Commonwealth prosecutor Trent Denman told magistrate Dominic Brunello that the Crown is no longer charging supermarket worker Maria Schoolmeister with two counts of operating a business involving servitude or two counts of causing a person to enter into or remain in servitude. However, magistrate Brunello arraigned the mother of three from Humpty Doo in Darwin's rural area on four fresh counts of forced labour against four people in 2023. Her solicitor John Lawrence said Miss Schoolmeister's husband Daniel is co-accused. The case returns to Cairns Magistrates Court on the 3rd of December.
2: Autism NT says the federal government's new Thriving Kids program needs to be made simple for parents and carers. The program's designed as an NDIS alternative for kids under 9 with autism or developmental delays. While operating under a national model, each state and territory will run their own iteration of Thriving Kids. Autism NT CEO Nikki Lehman says the organisation's working with the government to get services for the territory.
10: We don't want to complicate it. So, we'll keep working with our advisory groups, government, and just keep asking how and why.
2: Updating sports news now, and in the AFL, the suspended Sydney Swans player Isaac Heaney has taken out the club's prestigious Bob Skilton medal for the 2026 season. Heaney was still deemed eligible to win the Best and Fairest Award, despite being stood down, along with four other teammates, for breaching club standards back in August. Heaney hasn't attended the Swans' end-of-season awards ceremony at Sydney's Town Hall, and no decision has been made about his future at the club, even though he is still contracted with the Swans until the end of the 2028 AFL season. And you're up to date with the latest from ABC News.
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12: We're in spring, Lauren, but there's still a lot of respiratory viruses circulating around.
5: Yeah, I know that I've got two kids in daycare and they've been certainly bringing home a few viruses to share with the family. It's very thoughtful.
12: They're good sharers. That's the good news.
5: But what can you do about it? I find that when I start to get a bit sick, my go-to is just to reach for a big glass of orange juice.
12: Well, I think it depends. That's a good option, having a bit of a rest and giving it time. This is the kind of stuff that I tell patients all the time, as you can imagine. A lot of people, though, will take a supplement that is marketed to the immune system that says, I will help stop you getting colds, I will protect you against viral illnesses. And often the truth is, Lauren, there's a real lack of evidence for those supplements. They cost a lot of money and don't do very much. And now the TGA is cracking down on a really popular ingredient in a lot of these supplements that protect the immune system or claim to, Andrographis, and that is something we are covering on today's Health Report. I'm Priya Alexander on Yui Country.
5: And I'm Lauren Roberts on Larrakia Country.
12: Also on the show, when it comes to ADHD in children and adolescents, there are options for stimulant medication if that's indicated for the child. And up until now, there hasn't been much guidance for clinicians or parents and caregivers on which one to start with, but a new study has changed that.
5: And if you or a loved one live in an aged care facility that's privately run, a new study shows you're more likely to end up in hospital than if you live in a government-run facility. And what's that rash? How bad is shift work for your health? And can you do anything about it? And Priya, what's in the news this week?
12: There's fairly big news, well, what I consider big news, when it comes to the pharmaceutical company Eli Lilly. Now, there's a bit of context and backstory that we need to give here before we tell you exactly what they're announcing. Eli Lilly are the company who produce one of the GLP-1s. It's actually a dual receptor agonist, so it works through two pathways called tirzepatide, or the brand name is Mounjaro. And people, listeners might be going, Lauren, oh, I've heard of Eli Lilly, and Norman and Priya talking about Eli Lilly recently, and you're right. That's because in April of this year, the drug company walked away from negotiations with the PBAC, so the Pharmaceutical Benefits Advisory Committee in Australia, and refused to put this drug, tirzepatide or Mounjaro, on the PBS. They basically said that the price conditions proposed by the Australian government were completely unrealistic. So that's why it might be ringing a bell for people.
5: So why are they back in the news?
12: Well, Eli Lilly have announced Lilly Direct, and this is essentially a platform. They're saying you can go onto Lilly Direct, you can take an e-script, an e-prescription. Because in April of this year, the drug company walked away from negotiations with the PBAC, so the Pharmaceutical Benefits Advisory Committee in Australia, and refused to put this drug, tirzepatide or Mounjaro, on the PBS. They basically said that the price conditions proposed by the Australian government were completely unrealistic. So that

0: amongst themselves and get you a better price for these drugs that are not PBS listed. So drugs like tirzepatide, that's the only one we know of that will be captured by this service at the moment. And it will be shipped to your door. Now, this is something that is completely new in Australia. In the 10 years that I've been working as a GP and longer in the medical system, I've never seen anything like this from a drug company. This is unprecedented territory, and it's very dangerous territory, I think, as a GP. And we just need to point out a couple of things here, I think, Lauren, so that we have all the context. One is that when it comes to these medications, GLP-1 medications, drugs like tirzepatide or Mounjaro or semaglutide, which people might know as Ozempic or Wegovy, there are equity issues when it comes to these medications. And these medications, for some people of higher weight, particularly with metabolic complications, so fatty liver or high blood pressure or dyslipidemia where cholesterol is off, these medications can be a game changer, absolutely. And at the moment in Australia, for those who might really need it, cost is a serious barrier because drugs like tirzepatide or Mounjaro, the brand name, are not on the PBS. So it's completely out of pocket for the patient. So when you hear a story like this, I think the tendency is, oh, well, that's good news. This is going to be more competitive pricing. Maybe we'll have some resolution of the equity problems when it comes to GLP-1s where there's a clear clinical indication where people need it for weight management and for chronic disease management. But there are so many complexities to this that just have alarm bells going in my head, and I know many other clinicians' heads. One is that if you go to the Lilly Direct website and you pop it into your search engine, on the site they actually advertise a couple of telehealth companies. We have been addressing on the health report over the last few weeks and really looking into these commercially driven prescribing models where there's a conflict of interest, where there's not adequate screening for eating disorders, where there's fragmented care, they're just dispensing the GLP-1, not managing the patient's other chronic conditions, not communicating with the regular GP. And that's what we've been covering. So for the drug company to then have these telehealth companies listed on it seems like a very big conflict, but also it's really promoting this commercially driven prescribing model where it's all about profit over patient care.
1: And Priya, some of these medications, they're pretty powerful. They can have some serious side effects. So I suppose it's important to say as well that they need to be taken and treated quite seriously. What kind of step might we be missing here with this home delivery service?
0: With this home delivery service, you really lose one of the touch points in healthcare. If you're getting the drug to your home, you miss contact with the pharmacist. And I would love to hear, like, I think if you're a pharmacist and you're hearing about Lilly Direct for the first time, please write to us. What are your thoughts on this? The other question I have, Lauren, and we did actually pose this question to Eli Lilly, the drug company, directly. The question being, how is the drug company managing potential conflicts of interest in their relationship with the telehealth providers that they've listed on their website? And are these telehealth providers that they've listed, are they receiving a kickback? Is there an incentive for them to therefore prescribe tirzepatide to then kick back to Eli Lilly? And this is what it says on their website. Quote, Lilly is not receiving any compensation from this third-party service provider for referrals, and third-party service providers are not incentivized by Lilly to promote Lilly products. And we spoke to the ARPRA CEO, Justin Untensteiner, last week, talking about all of this, telehealth, you know, profit-driven prescribing, these companies that only prescribe one particular medication, about the advertising laws. And this feels, 1 week after that interview, it feels like a huge moment where, wow, the train is absolutely bolting now. You've now got a drug company with a website enabling even more access to these medications, promoting these telehealth companies more. And the Royal Australian College of GPs has actually come out and said that this move is a fragmented free-for-all. And I agree with that. This further fragments care. As the GP in the consulting room, my goodness, you know, I don't know if my patient is being prescribed

0: prescribe these medications unless they disclose it to me. It's very rare these telehealth companies will actually inform me. And all my brain is thinking is this is a dangerous precedent. This is more profit-driven prescribing, more fragmented care. And my goodness, where are we headed in this country when it comes to pharmaceutical companies being able to directly target consumers and patients?
1: Fiji has formally declared HIV a national emergency. So last year, more than 2,000 people in Fiji were diagnosed with HIV, and it's a 27% increase from the year before. So enormous leap in diagnoses. It's one of the sharpest increases in new HIV infections globally and means now one in 60 adults living in Fiji are living with HIV. Alarmingly, about 59 babies were born with HIV in 2025, and 18 of those died before their first birthday. So it's really illustrating the seriousness of the problem that's unfolding in the Pacific at the moment.
0: It's a tragic story, isn't it? Very tragic.
1: It is. It's really devastating. Now, the Fiji government says this increase is due to both the rise in infections and expanded testing. So they did more than 92,000 HIV screening tests last year. So last year, Fiji declared an outbreak of HIV, but the new escalation means that instead of just sitting with the health department, the crisis can kind of have an all-of-government response because the health department is already struggling under some increased pressure. Now, Australia, we've chipped in about $8 million over the next 2.5 years to help tackle the crisis. And the Fiji government is doing lots of things to get on top of the crisis. So they're expanding free testing, they're providing free treatment, and they plan to introduce a new needle and syringe program.
0: Which is a big part of the story because a big reason for the escalation in cases is that there's been unsafe injecting practices. So methamphetamine has been a very commonly injected drug in recent times, and that's been partly due to the fact that Fiji is located in a region which is part of drug trafficking pathways. And so they've, you know, fallen victim to injection of methamphetamine, and the government hasn't really invested in safe injecting practices and rooms and clean needle exchange programs.
1: The main cause of transmission of HIV in Fiji still remains sexual contact, but we are increasingly concerned about transmission with people who are sharing needles, which is why they're introducing this free needle program, with the hope that it'll encourage some safe practices. It may take more than 5 years to bring this crisis under control, but we'll continue following this story and we'll be back with another update.
0: And just worth mentioning that Norman did do a story on HIV quite recently on the Health Report. We'll link that in our show notes because it also links with the current crisis in Fiji as well. We did allude to the fact that supplements are back in the news, and the Therapeutic Goods Administration, or the TGA, have cracked down on products containing andrographis. Now, this is something that was on the generally lower risk products lists, which means that people could put it into their supplements and it didn't require unique testing of the product for efficacy and for side effects. And actually, the TGA have said from henceforth, we are not allowing andrographis to go under the radar. It's not considered lower risk because of a huge number of reports they've received in terms of side effects and anaphylaxis, including a fatal case which occurred in June 2024 due to andrographis.
1: And the TGA has so far received more than 1,400 reports of adverse reactions, which is quite a large number, isn't it, Priya?
0: It's a very large number. What's interesting is that the TGA has said that they're going to ask sponsors, so people who have andrographis in their products, to voluntarily cancel affected products or recall them where appropriate. If sponsors do not act quickly, we may consider stronger regulatory action, including compulsory recalls. I find that very interesting. If the andrographis is no longer allowed in supplements, the product should be removed. It shouldn't really be, I don't think, people voluntarily removing it. It should just be removed off the shelves if this is a risk to the public. And the problem with this andrographis is that you can have an allergic reaction the first time you take it or the 15th time. So there doesn't appear to be a clear relationship between how long you've taken it for. The allergic reaction can occur at any time. And secondly, people might be going, andrographis, never heard of it. I promise you, if you are taking one of the most popular supplements marketed to your immune system, and I'm not going to say the name on air, it contains andrographis in it. And my patients always ask me about it, and I say that it lacks evidence, but Norman and I constantly bang on about the risks of supplements, the lack of evidence, and I think this just adds further weight.
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0: For children and adolescents with ADHD, Lauren, if they require medication, if it's indicated and a paediatrician or a psychiatrist are thinking, oh, am I going to use dexamphetamine or methylphenidate? The reality is that there's no clear consensus on which agent to try first. And that might actually surprise a lot of people. There's not many studies which compare these two common stimulants head to head, but that's changed. And a study has been published in the Journal of Pediatrics and Child Health, and it gives a lot more guidance, not just for clinicians, but also for parents and caregivers. I spoke to an author of the study, Dr. Alison Poulton, who's a senior lecturer in paediatrics at University of Sydney and paediatrician at Nepean Local Health District, Sydney.
2: This was a study of clinic patients who were coming to see me for assessment for ADHD. And of the patients who were assessed and it was clinically indicated for them to have a trial of stimulant medication, at that point, I asked the parent and the child, if they were of an age that they could participate in such a conversation, I asked them if they were prepared to go into a study in which the only difference from standard management is that the choice of the initial medication would be allocated at random. So the people who agreed to participate, I opened an envelope and it either had methylphenidate or dexamphetamine. And then the child would be titrated onto that medication over 4 weeks. And at the end of that time, I would review how the child is going, what are the side effects, what are the beneficial effects, what do the ratings from the teachers show, and if the child was going well on that medication, it would be continued. So the children were all coming back for regular review and just in the normal way, and changes to the dose, to the timing, to the formulation and to the drug itself were only made if there was a good clinical reason. And what was interesting was at the end of 12 months, the majority of patients not only had remained on medication, but they'd remained on the medication that they'd been assigned to at random.
0: So just to be clear, Alison, you've recruited kids aged 4 to 17. That was the age group you've recruited. Why was this direct comparison of methylphenidate versus dexamphetamine? Why is it so important to do this? Because at the moment, parents listening, caregivers, they've gone and perhaps seen a clinician, a paediatrician, perhaps a psychiatrist, and their child has been placed on one of these medications. At the moment, is there a clear preference for one or the other based on the history or other features? Or is it really, you know, it could be one or the other really?
2: There's very few studies that have compared the two medications head to head. There's quite a few studies that have compared each medication with placebo, and we know both of them are more effective than placebo for treating ADHD and have more side effects as well. But the studies that have been carried out comparing the two have generally been a very short duration and they haven't involved dose adjustment. So they might have had a patient on a fixed dose of one for a number of weeks and then a fixed dose of the other for a number of weeks and compared the two, but not actually seen what's the level of satisfaction for the two medications over the longer period of time and over a sufficient period of time for side effects, such as effects on weight or growth, to be compared. Now, it is important because, for instance, the UK NICE guidelines, they recommend methylphenidate as the number one stimulant. Now, the Australian guidelines, the Australian evidence-based guidelines for ADHD, which were produced by the Australian ADHD Professionals Association, they don't recommend one stimulant above the other. They say either should be tried, and if for any reason the first one that's tried is unsatisfactory, then the other should be tried. So now we know that there's very little difference in terms of the clinical effectiveness if the medication is used in the way it's supposed to be used, which is by dose titration.
0: So you've compared these children direct head-to-head using the methylphenidate and the dexamphetamine. You've followed them up over 12 months. What is the key takeaway then? What have you found?
2: Both drugs are very effective for treating ADHD, and for most people, they're going to be very nicely treated on whichever drug is picked first. The first drug that is trialled is likely to be a good choice for them.
0: But it does appear, Alison, that children who are in the dexamphetamine group had appeared to have a greater degree of weight loss as a side effect.
2: Yes. So this is something that previous studies have suggested. But with this direct comparison, we found that, yes, dexamphetamine is associated with greater weight loss. So that, in most circumstances, when you're thinking about a growing child, growing children should be gaining weight, and weight gain is important for growth in height. So for most children, you would logically be wanting to retain a good weight gain. So methylphenidate would be a logical choice. So methylphenidate, that's Ritalin or other formulations such as Concerta. So methylphenidate is a good choice. But now obesity is an increasing problem, even in children. So if a child is significantly overweight, then actually dexamphetamine or the related compound of listdexamphetamine would look like being a better choice.
0: But it might be that children who perhaps have celiac disease or absorption issues, you might avoid the medication, the dexamphetamine, if it might cause weight loss, and perhaps choose the other option. So it just helps potentially guide clinicians and parents and caregivers.
2: Yes, that's right.
0: In terms of assessment, you alluded to this before, Alison, you didn't just look at the symptomatic reports from the patient or from the parents and caregivers, but you've got collateral history from teachers as well. So we know that this is a really balanced and holistic review and monitoring system.
2: Yes. So I routinely use a 10-question rating called the Iowa Connors teacher rating. And when the children are having a dose titration, they start at a low dose, and then every weekend the parent increases the dose. And at the end of that week, on the Friday, the teacher's asked to fill in a rating about how the child has been that week. And so at the end, when they come back to review, I've got these ratings before the child started on medication and at the end of each week on each dose. And that is really, really useful information for determining, is the medication effective? Are there ongoing problems? And if it's working, which looks like being the lowest dose that's giving the maximum benefit?
0: We should acknowledge as well that not all children need necessarily medication for management of ADHD. There might be some children who can't tolerate the stimulant medications that we talk about. Can you just talk us through what the other options are when it comes to management of ADHD, both non-medication but also those non-stimulant options?
2: Yes, of course. So stimulant medication is only used if it's clinically indicated. So that means that for most families, it is a last resort. So they've tried everything else. So they've tried behavior management. They've done parenting courses. And in the classroom, if the child is struggling, they've had extra help. You know, perhaps they've been in one of the reading programs and they may have had a teacher's aide keeping them on track. So it's the children who are still struggling and who've had all the most appropriate behavioral interventions, and then they need to go to the next level.
0: And on that note of the non-stimulant medication options, what do they look like for kids?
2: So these are usually considered second-line medication.

0: medications. So they might be used in children who, for some reason, either don't respond to a stimulant or are not suitable to have a stimulant. So the non-stimulants, the most usual one is guanfacine, otherwise known as Intuniv. So this works quite differently from a stimulant, but studies have shown that it is a good medication for ADHD, and it also works very nicely with a stimulant. So particularly in children who perhaps need a higher dose of stimulant, and they might, instead of upping the dose of stimulant, they might have gone to guanfacine as well. Or if they're getting too much weight loss from a stimulant, because guanfacine, if anything, may counteract the appetite suppression effect of the stimulant. There's also atomoxetine, which is, again, it's a good medication for ADHD, which I think we underuse. But one of the drawbacks with atomoxetine is it takes longer for the effect to become apparent. And with the stimulants, usually you get your effect very quickly. It's a big effect. It's very obvious it's working. And if you're used to using a stimulant, atomoxetine, I suppose you have to be more patient and wait longer to get the results.
1: Dr. Alison Poulton, who's a practicing paediatrician and senior lecturer in paediatrics at University of Sydney.
2: On ABC Radio National, you're with The Health Report. And coming up on What's That Rash, shift workers make a lot of sacrifices to keep the world running. What are they sacrificing in terms of their own health?
1: So this next story, Lauren, I think a lot of people will be interested in. People might be thinking about where they might go as they age. Someone might have a loved one in aged care. And this story is quite significant.
2: Yeah, that's right. So it's a big study. They followed more than 200,000 residents, looking at whether they had increased hospitalizations or unplanned hospitalizations and ED visits, depending on what kind of facility they lived in. So whether it was government run or for-profit privately run. And they had some pretty interesting results. Maria Inácio is a professor in health services and epidemiology and the director of the Registry of Senior Australians.
3: So in this study, trying the best we could to adjust for the varying profiles of different characteristics in different facilities, we determined that the residents of government-operated facilities had a lower risk of ED presentations in inter-regional areas, which about 24% of the residential care population nationally lives in, that they had a lower risk of unplanned hospitalizations in inner areas as well as in metropolitan areas than in for-profit and not-for-profit facilities. To convey what that means in numbers, we determined that residents or government-operated facilities in inter-regional areas had on average a 30% incidence of ED presentations in a year, which was lower than the 40% that individuals in not-for-profit and 44% that individuals in for-profit facilities had within a year. We also determined that both in metropolitan and inter-regional areas, where about 90% of the facilities nationally are, we saw that in government-operated facilities, only about 26 to 40% of individuals had unplanned hospitalizations within a year, which was much lower than the 35 to 47% in not-for-profit and 37 to 47% in for-profit facilities. So a much lower proportion of people being hospitalized.
2: But there was a bit of a different story with mortality rates. What's the difference there and why?
3: That's right. There was a slight higher risk of individuals in government-operated facilities to die compared to not-for-profit facilities within the year of follow-up that we examined. And there was also a higher risk of individuals dying in for-profit facilities compared to not-for-profit facilities. And we attribute that difference to potentially unmeasured confounding that comes from the fact that we understand that individuals in these government-operated facilities generally have come from much lower socioeconomic status, which usually is associated with more complex care needs and likely more complex health profiles, which we know are likely the reason driving this.
2: So the theory is that mortality rates are higher in patients living in government facilities because potentially the patient profile might be sicker.
3: That's right. They have more complex health needs. They usually have more multiple comorbidities.

0: disease, much more advanced dementia, and a lot of other issues that we know are problematic in residents of aged care facilities.
1: Couldn't being sent to hospital in some instances indicate that an aged care facility is helping make sure they get the best care possible?
0: Oh, absolutely. But this is why we measured ED presentations and unplanned hospitalizations. We're not talking about scheduled hospitalizations, and we're talking about just differential rates of potentially serious injuries and events that led to these issues.
1: Now, are these differences you've identified between government-operated and not-for-profit and for-profit operated significant enough to warrant policy change?
0: Since 2022-23, for example, we've seen the number of aged care providers delivering residential care in Australia decrease from 764 to 707. And that warrants us understanding what the drivers are of the providers that continue to be on the market. So I would say that starting with the providers, we need to use a lot of the existing information that's already available from our clinical and financial regulation of the sector to try to understand a little bit better about how these providers are truly servicing their communities. You know, it's important that we continue to monitor that, and there's a long way for us to have full transparency in the system.
1: Now, I just want to touch on the fact that some of your data is a bit older.
0: Look, of course, I can't say 100% for sure, but the studies that we have done recently that looked at the association of ownership of facilities with meeting the target care minutes, for example, was only done with data from 2023 to 24, 25. The studies that we've done where we've looked at facility ownership and their likelihood of getting higher star ratings, for example, was also done much more recently with publicly available data. And those are consistent results in the last couple of years. So I would imagine that redoing the analysis that we've done with more recent data would also yield similar results.
1: On a policy level, what is the solution to improving outcome for people who are heading into an aged care facility?
0: Look, I think it's transparency and understanding the social accountability of providers. I think it's us making more information available or using the information that's already collected in a way that we can understand a little bit better about the providers and what the providers' drivers are, and making that information available to the public so the public can make the decisions that they want about where they're going to put their loved ones or where they're going to choose to live.
1: And what about on a personal level? What can people do to make sure their loved ones are going to be cared for?
0: I would recommend using the immense amount of information that's available online. I know it's overwhelming, but there is quite a substantial amount of information online these days about the quality of nursing homes, whether they're meeting their care minutes, what their star ratings are, some of the quality indicator information, residents' experience surveys. I would try to use that information that's available on the My Aged Care website to make the decisions that are right for you and your family. I would also check, if you find that information incredibly overwhelming, which it can be for many, whether you're eligible to receive government-subsidized care finding services, which can be supported depending on your circumstances. And if you're not eligible to receive those types of services, to also use your community friends and local government to get more information about the nursing homes that you're considering. I would also say visit the facilities and ask about the staff and ask about the turnover and ask about the things that we know drive care quality, which are good operating facilities with happy employees, for example. And then lastly, I would say plan early. Don't wait for a health crisis to have to make decisions about where you need to get care for you or your family. Try to plan ahead to the best that you can, so that way you are ready and you make informed decisions with time.
1: Maria Inacio is a professor in health services and epidemiology and the director of the Registry of Senior Australians.
2: On ABC Radio National, you're with the Health Report. Lauren, this is a topic very close to my heart because I'm a GP who does a lot in the women's health space. I'm constantly talking to patients about hormonal contraception, their options, the pros, the cons, the risks, the benefits, and it's quite a nuanced discussion. And I talk about the seesaw with patients, that what might be too much in terms of risk or cons for one person might not matter to another. So this is a really nuanced and interesting space. There's a study that's been published in the British Medical Journal, which has looked at hormonal contraceptives on the risk of developing colorectal cancer in women of reproductive age.

0: age. And the question is, how does this change people's weighing up of the risks and benefits? I spoke to one of the authors of the study, Dr. Lena Merk, who is team leader, Treatment for Cancer Group, Danish Cancer Institute.
1: We did a nationwide cohort study. That means we include all women in Denmark aged between 15 and 49 years of age. And then we followed them for approximately 12 years and have very detailed information about their use of hormonal contraception. And in this study, we were then able to show if you use hormonal contraception, what is the associated risk of developing colorectal cancer.
0: So what did you find?
1: Found that there is no increased or decreased risk for colorectal cancer in this study, and that's actually not what some studies have shown before. There have been this perception that maybe perhaps the estrogens in the hormonal contraceptives have a preventive effect on developing colorectal cancer. But there has been a huge change in the product used within a bit more than 10 years. And that change in product, we were interested to see if that perhaps also had an effect on this presumed preventive effect on colorectal cancer.
0: So when you say change in product, do you mean the types of contraception that became available in that time period? What were some of the big changes?
1: The progestogens that are used in the contraceptives, they have changed a lot. Both new have been developed, but actually more the preferences for which type of combination products that is used, going back to older formulations, actually. Then there has also been a change in the administration used. So the hormone IUDs, for instance, have become much more popular. And then also the products with only the progestins, not the estrogen included in the product.
0: So you said before that previous studies maybe suggested that this hormonal contraception was protective when it came to colorectal cancer rates.
1: Yeah.
0: Is this study also...
1: And I'm not sure, I'm sorry, but I'm not sure the phrasing I used before is perfect, because the perception has been that hormonal contraception prevents against colorectal cancer. But looking into the literature, the evidence becomes not that clear. There's a tendency that the studies showing this potential prevention includes women who are more going into the postmenopausal age. So not the young women using hormonal contraceptives.
0: So you've very specifically looked at premenopausal women, and was that primarily to remove the influence of things like menopause hormone therapy and that protective benefit on colorectal risk? Is that why you've shifted the
1: exactly.
0: age? Okay.
1: Yes.
0: You said before that previous studies suggested perhaps that there was a protective effect from hormonal contraception on the risk of colorectal cancer, but is a study like this, and I'm just thinking of what I tend to see on social media, is a study like this also very important because in some ways it also reassures people that, you know, I think people are hearing about increasing bowel cancer rates and colorectal cancer rates in younger people, particularly in Australia. Mm. We're talking about that a lot. Does this study also reassure in that the contraception didn't appear to either increase or decrease the risk, but the increase in risk not being there as well is quite important?
1: Yes, definitely. That would be reassuring for all the women who are using hormonal contraceptives today and are worrying about that these products, they are newer types and what's the influence of those. And therefore, that would be reassuring to know that they do not increase the risk of colorectal cancer. You know, when prescribing hormonal contraception, the dialogue between the women and the doctors usually also touch upon not only the benefits of using the contraceptives, but also the potential increased risk and kind of balancing the pros and cons. And this has previously been one of the pros, saying that you may have a minor increase of breast cancer, but then it protects against, for instance, ovarian, endometrial and colorectal cancer. And that would not be, colorectal cancer would not be a potential benefit anymore to including
0: that counseling.
1: But the
0: ovarian and the endometrial protection is still there. So people just have to put it on their seesaw and weigh up the pros and cons.
1: Yeah, Exactly. Yes.
0: Dr. Lena Mert, team leader, Treatment for Cancer Group at the Danish Cancer Institute.
2: On ABC Radio National, you're with The Health Report. And we're going to leave you now with Tegan Taylor and Norman Swan for What's That Rash?
3: Norman, I am guessing that both as a journalist and a doctor, you have done your fair share of shift work over the years.
4: I have, but it was a long time ago when I was a paediatric registrar in Sydney, and I didn't take to it very well. There was one infamous night where, and I think it might have been Christmas night, I was on night duty and I heard banging on the door of my apartment. Basically, one of my colleagues thought I'd died because I hadn't turned up for work. And oh, I was sound asleep because of the shift worker. My alarm hadn't gone off.
3: I think every shift worker has at least one story of them or a colleague just not showing up because the alarm let you down.
4: Or you're paranoid about it. That's right. And so you don't sleep very well anyway. So that's, you know, I have done a bit of shift work.
3: Shift working is what we are talking about today here on What's That Rash?
4: The show where we answer the health questions that everyone is asking.
3: Well, I mean, I could have written some questions into us on shift work, having done a fair bit of it myself over the years, but I didn't have to because Brooke and Alison have both emailed in. Brooke says, I have been listening to your podcasts about jet lag and sleep as a shift worker in the emergency department, currently having just completed a run of night shifts. Brooke asks, what is your best advice for managing night shifts? Sleep, eating, when to exercise, have caffeine, etc., particularly around transitioning into them and then also back to daylight hours afterwards. And Alison says shift work seems to be associated with a number of adverse health outcomes. Is there anything to be done to minimise the risks?
4: And we need shift workers. We need people who are working through the night. We need our police to be doing it, our ambulance services. We need people to do shift work. But it's not necessarily good for you.
3: It's actually quite a large proportion of the population that's involved in shift work as well. So in industrialised countries, it's estimated 15 to 20% of workers are shift workers, which is up to a fifth of the population. And it does strike me that as soon as you have some people working shifts, you need other people working shifts. So as soon as you've got people awake and driving around at night, they want to be fed. And so you have 24-hour fast food restaurants and you need people on the roads as ambulance officers and police officers because there are people driving and potentially getting into car crashes and that sort of thing at that time. So shift work begets more shift work.
4: Look, at its core, we are animals who are entrained in the day-night cycle, and that controls a lot of different mechanisms in our body. So almost every tissue in the body has a body clock. And those body clocks tend to be entrained in the day-night clock that stems from our pineal gland in our brain, particularly the hormone melatonin. So the day-night cycle can affect our whole body. And you are really fighting against it when you do shift work because you are not getting those normal triggers. So you've got to be careful how you manage that.
3: Yeah, you're asking your body to be awake and functioning at a time when every other cue is telling it to be asleep. It makes sense that you get out of sorts.
4: So there are a lot of what statisticians would call confounders. So when you are on night shift and you're trying to get sleep during the day, your sleep's not as great. You're trying to hide yourself from light and get into the dark during the day, which is a good idea because you want to try and change your body clock accordingly. You're probably not eating as healthy a diet as you would in a normal cycle of day and night. The food sources that are available are often not that healthy. You're not necessarily getting your regular exercise. And we'll talk a little bit about exercise and shift work because exercise is good for shift workers. You may be more sedentary. You might be putting on weight. So is it a direct effect of shift work or is it the secondary effects of shift work? And that makes the analysis of the evidence of shift work harder to do, because it may not be shift work itself. It may be the things that go around it.
3: So let us talk about some of the purported health harms of shift work. There's sort of a couple of big hitters here. Cancer, the one that no one ever wants to hear bandied about with their way of life. Cardiovascular disease, gastrointestinal disorders, mental health and metabolic disorders. Let's go through them.
4: There is evidence, and it's association rather than cause and effect, that, for example, in women who are shift workers, of an increased risk of breast cancer. And it's far from clear how strong that link is, but it has been shown more than once. That could be hormonal effects, it could be diuretic effects, it could be because of the impaired circadian rhythm of tissues, and maybe the immune system gets caught up in that, and the immune system has this surveillance system which knocks off malignant cells. Maybe that doesn't work as well. So, you know, there is a documented relationship between shift work and cancer, which is debatable as to whether or not it's cause and effect. With heart disease, there is some suggestion that heart disease can increase in shift workers, which could be for the reasons that we've just said. It also could be that you are stressed by shift work. You feel out of control of your life, and the shift work is, if you like, taking control away from yourself, this loss of locus of control that we've spoken about before on Watch That Rash. And that definitely increases the risk of coronary heart disease, maybe increases your risk of high blood pressure. And certainly if you take up unhealthy lifestyles like smoking, or you find it harder to give up smoking because you're working shift work because of the stress, that also would increase heart disease. So it's, you know, you get the message here. It may not be the shift work itself, but it may be the mushroom cloud of stuff that goes around it.
3: Yeah, that lifestyle kind of knock-on effects. What about gastrointestinal disorders? Is this just because you're eating different things at different times of day and night?
4: Possibly, but there's certainly, again, research which shows more than once that you get tummy discomfort, constipation, diarrhea, you know, tummy upsets essentially, where you lose your usual routine. So loose motions, constipation, mixed irritable bowel syndrome, worse. Again, it could be the diet that you eat, but again, it could be that the displacement of your body rhythm affects your gut microbiome. We don't know, but there is an association.
3: Mental health?
4: Well, again, confused with sleep, and sleep is very, very quality, high quality sleep is incredibly important for mental health. And so inconsistent hours, not getting to sleep properly during the day, you go home to your apartment, and if you're sharing your apartment with others, getting them to stay quiet so that you can get some sleep. So there's a lot of sleep disruption that can occur, and that can certainly affect your mental health and well-being.
3: And also social isolation. So if you're asleep when everyone else is awake and doing things, you're missing out on that connection that you'd otherwise have.
4: That's right. And it's one reason among many that people say you shouldn't be on a permanent night shift. You should be rotating. And of course, how you rotate is important. We'll get to that after we've just finished talking about some of these other side effects.
3: Yeah. So the final of the big five kind of health risks that are talked about around shift work is metabolic disorder. So this is things like obesity and diabetes.
4: Yes. And again, shouldn't be a surprise. Various hormones in the body also have a circadian rhythm, a night-day rhythm, which is partly entrained by the pineal gland and melatonin. And therefore, again, your cortisol levels, your appetite hormones and other essential hormones for metabolic health are disrupted. And the evidence is that people who are on night shifts have a higher BMI than day shift workers. And there is measurable changes to food intake and also unhealthy lifestyles, which can exacerbate the metabolic ill health.
3: It's so hard. Shift work is non-negotiable for a lot of people. Like, I suspect most people doing shift work, it's not necessarily their first choice for how their work life would look, but it's just the way it is. We've obviously identified that there's like a high risk here, but hopefully your kind of health future isn't set in stone by this. Let's talk a little bit about how you can offset some of these risks, because some of it is within your control and some of it maybe is in your employer's control, and maybe there are some employers listening here too.
4: So random changes in your shifts are really bad because they just mess up your circadian rhythm.
3: So like doing a morning shift one day and a night shift the following day.
4: Yeah, or jumping from night shift to afternoon shift, for example, so going backwards. What seems to be the healthiest way to change shifts is to do it in a normal day cycle. So you would start, it doesn't matter where you start, but it would be morning shift, afternoon shift, night shift, so splitting the day into three 24-hour periods.
3: Oh, it's like the jet lag story, sort of moving
4: forward
3: east
4: all the
3: or
4: time.
3: West depends. The way jet lag hits you is different if you're moving east or if you're moving west. So if you're moving sort of like delaying your shift a couple of hours each day is easier for you than moving back a couple of hours each day. Is that what you're saying?
4: Yes. And then with those rotating schedules, if you know, if they're predictable and you know exactly what they are and you can plan, then you can change your time of bed, for example, to so that you slowly move towards when you would actually fall asleep when you're on night shift. You might want to introduce stronger artificial light before your night shift. There are ways of doing this. We'll have some links to that sort of advice in our show notes. So you can sit in the same way as, you know, those jet lag apps change your day-night cycle and your time of going to bed to reduce jet lag when you arrive at your destination. You can do that for shift work as well, so that there's not this abrupt change to your circadian rhythm. So there are things that you can do. Exercise is thought to be good for people who are on shift work. Mostly it's thought not so much that it affects your circadian rhythm, but it makes you more alert when you're awake.
3: Oh, so it's not that it's tiring you out. It's actually that it's waking you up.
4: Increasing your alertness. And a nap before your night shift. I mean, I'm a big napper, as you know.
3: Well,
4: a nap
3: before your night shift. You've got a whole song about it.
4: Yeah. It can increase your alertness at work, which would be a good thing if you're an airline pilot or a doctor or a nurse. Then the risk that we haven't talked about, so we're talking about heart disease and so on, and there's all this confusion about whether it's cause and effect with actual shift work or the secondary effects. The direct effect of shift work can be driving home and the risks of a car accident because you're overtired.
3: Mm. So that's a bit of napping. So how worried are we that having a little nap in the day is going to throw out the rest of your sleep?
4: Not worried at all. And I got less worried. I've started using one of those jet lag apps when I travel. And they definitely encourage napping. It doesn't really disrupt your proper sleep, but keeps you awake when they want you to be awake so that you're adjusting your body clock. So naps do help.
3: Let's talk about food, Norman. It's really hard to eat well when A, good quality food isn't available to you, and B, all of your defences are down because it is the middle of the night and you're exhausted.
4: So most of the recommendations are that you should still have three meals a day. You've just got to time them, which makes it hard because you might sleep through to the afternoon and then it's not that long before your night shift. But BMI does go up in people who are on regular night shifts. So it's not that you're under-eating, but you might be eating the wrong things, getting different cravings. But one of the things that you can do for your metabolic health is actually take a made lunch. In other words, your lunch is going to be in the middle of the night, or some people call it dinner, so you know what you're eating rather than being scrabbling around for something that might be open or in the hospital or airline fridge.
3: The other part of Brooke's question was about caffeine. How do we optimize our caffeine intake for performance without killing our ability to go to sleep when we need to be asleep?
4: Well, caffeine doesn't do you any harm. I mean, let's just qualify what we're about to say here is you've got to do the things we're talking about, which is, you know, trying to get into darkness, have a good sleep, you know, regularize your routine as much as is possible. But caffeine, when you're awake in small doses frequently, is going to increase your alertness. And if it's in small doses and you stop it 2 or 3 hours before you're due to go to sleep, then it shouldn't have a big effect.
3: You mentioned exercise before, Norman, the fact that it's important for alertness and that sort of thing. Do we know at all when to time your exercise, whether that makes a difference across your day?
4: The evidence here is a bit confusing and a bit mixed. So exercise is generally good. Some people say that, in fact, for sleep consolidation, you do your exercise immediately coming off your shift, which would contradict what I said a moment ago, which is you want to be in the dark, but maybe you do it with sunnies on. So that seems to be good for you, or just before your shift, which improves alertness.
3: It is very hard, especially if your exercise is walking or running outside. There are certain times of the day that just doesn't feel safe or sensible. I really do feel for people who are trying to fit this in around changing shift schedule.
4: Yeah. And the message here is one size doesn't fit all. You've got to find the things that work best for you.
3: So, I mean, we've talked about a lot here, Norman. Do we have a bottom line for Brooke and Alison?
4: I mean, you'll find out for yourself what works for you, but you really got to eat healthily. You got to get exercise. Your regular exercise should be maintained, albeit at a different time of day. You've got to socialize. You know, make up your packed lunches for the evening so you know you're eating healthy food. You can shift your time of sleep and time of exposure to light to help you make that transition. And if your employer is being random about the change in shifts, you've really got to talk to them about changing that to a much more predictable change for your health and well-being, and indeed your safety at work, which is their duty of care.
3: Maybe easier said than done, but look, we're just trying to bring you the evidence-based advice here. Brooke, Alison, thank you both so much for your questions. I hope this has been useful. I hope that you managed to get some restful sleep, whatever shift you're currently on. If you've got a question you want to ask us, our email address is thatrash@abc.net.au.
4: Tell all your friends. See you next week.
3: See you then.

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4: There's a polite version of history that most of us were taught in school, and then there's what actually happened, often behind closed doors in back rooms 30 seconds before disaster struck. I'm Mark Fennell, and up next is No One Saw It Coming. Every episode, we look at a moment that history almost forgot until we got there. You can get the podcast right now, or stick around after the news to hear it on the radio.

0: Something delicious is staring at you, standing in rows behind glass, looking up at you, just saying, choose me, choose me. And so you stare at these pastries, they're on display in the store. You approach the counter, you are ready to order. And just then, soldiers burst into the shop.
1: These are just mercenary, basically. They rioted in Mexico City and they wreck the pastry shop. They go in, they take the pastries without paying, and it's like, take what you want, do what you want.
0: The shop is now in full chaos and the owner is, understandably, he's not happy. You see, this is a French-owned patisserie in Mexico City in the years following Mexico's independence from Spain.
1: Mexico are in a mess. They have suffered conditions of political upheaval, civil war, changes in leadership. They cannot be dealing with some petty little man that's had his cake stolen. That's how they see it. This is the least of our worries.
0: However, this petty little man's looted cake shop becomes a thorn in Mexico's side, a thorn that would end up leading to a war.
1: We've got 3,000 French troops entering the city under the cover of this thick dawn fog. France is a power to be reckoned with. They are out to destroy.
0: My name is Mark Fennell, and this is the fourth and final instalment in our mini-series, This Stupid War. We've been rifling through history's drawers to find just bizarre conflicts and asking whether they deserve the name they've been given. And in this case, the Pastry War.
1: A war over pastries. But I mean, it was a lot more than that.
0: It was more than that. But at the time, no one saw it coming.

0: out of curiosity, what's your favorite pastry?
1: Ooh, now that's a very good question.
0: I put you on the spot now, haven't I?
1: I'm actually trained as a pâtissier. I'm probably going to say anything that I didn't have to do in my final exams. But I think probably shoe pastries, depending on what your heat is in the kitchen. So shoe pastries, you know, I love making shoe pastry, love baking. But yeah, I love pastry. I love all pâtissier work. It's just very creative and great to eat. I could happily sit and eat pastry all day, really. I've just come back from France.
0: Oh, stop it. Stop rubbing it in.
1: I know, my favourite thing was just being able to walk to a pâtissier or boulangerie and just have eclairs for breakfast, and I did.
0: This lucky woman having what would appear to be the best breakfast in Paris is Saren Charrington-Hollands.
1: I'm a food historian and chef.
0: And right now we are in the 1800s, the early 1800s in Mexico City, in that pastry shop that we were in. It's owned by a man named Monsieur Remontel, and his shop offers sort of very classic French fare.
1: Not even a pâtissier, more like a boulangerie. I think it was very much your classic, everyday confectionery shop. I don't think it was high class. It certainly wasn't serving, you know, the high echelons. It was really serving everyday people. I think it was a general staple store.
0: Feeding ordinary people at a truly extraordinary time. So in 1821, Mexico had really only just won. It was the early 1800s in Mexico City, in that pastry shop that we were in. It's owned by a man named Monsieur Remontel, and his shop offers sort of very classic French fare.
1: Not even a pâtissier, more like a boulangerie. I think it was very much your classic, everyday confectionery shop. I don't think it was high class. It certainly wasn't serving, you know, the high echelons. It was really serving everyday people. I think it was

0: is all new. We haven't got the old established laws no longer under Spanish rule. So this is all like a free-for-all.
1: Why was it so chaotic after independence, out of curiosity?
0: Well, I think because the Mexican government, they had soldiers, they had all these people, but these were very fickle individuals. They're not necessarily looking after Mexico. They're not even on the same side all the time. These are just mercenary, basically. And they're in it for their own. And they're like, we are Mexico's rule. We are the new independence. And they've got a bit of a attitude with them. And it's like, you take what you want. Do what you want. Romantol and other merchants were being attacked. This is just unrest. This is just complete chaos going on. There is no particular reason. It's just that this is the state it is. We've got anarchy everywhere. If you were a small business, you don't have any control.
1: But our pastry shop owner, Romantol, he's not going to take this lying down. Oh, no, he wants to take back control. So he goes to the Mexican government, demands compensation. Now, the shop was valued at around 1,000 pesos. So have a guess what amount he asked for.
0: He puts in a claim for 60,000 pesos and goes, you know, I want 60,000 pesos because I've had my business looted by your officers. You are to blame. I want reparation.
1: Now, have another guess at just how Mexico responds.
0: He doesn't get any joy. They refuse his request. They just ignore him. Mexico are in a mess. They cannot be dealing with some petty little man that's had his cake stolen. That's how they see it. This is the least of our worries.
1: So what is Romantol to do? Well, he changes tact, and this time he goes to
0: the French king.
1: That is because France, at this point, it was one of Mexico's main trading partners.
0: And they have a system whereby if you can't get any joy out of the Mexican government, you tell us. You come back to your fatherland and you raise the complaint with us and we will uphold it. Guess who Mexico owes a lot of money to? France.
1: I could see where this one was going.
0: I think Romantol, he majorly overstated how much was owed. He majorly overcried it. But I imagine that he probably did a very, very good job. He wouldn't take no for an answer. And that government, that French government, decide to use the accumulated complaints and unpaid debts as a formal pretext to demand a massive 600,000 peso payout from Mexico.
1: So that would have been around, we reckon, 3 million-ish francs. The quirky thing here is that it took France 6 years to demand Mexico to pay them this huge sum of money. So maybe the pastry shop isn't the only thing going on here.
0: That was almost like the straw that broke the camel's back. It was the final straw. And France eventually go, no, we're not going to do this. They go to Mexico and they make this ultimatum. And Mexico refuse this steep ultimatum. They cannot pay. They can't afford to do it. Let's face it, Mexico hasn't got the money. Mexico is broke. One of the real reasons that France took this opportunity is that they were a very good, substantial trade partner of Mexico, but they weren't getting the trade deal they wanted. This is really where it came from. It's about the tense relationship between France and Mexico. Yes, there has been looting. Yes, there are lots of claims, but France isn't really interested in that. France is interested in the fact that they've got this tense relationship and they're not attracting a favourable trade agreement. Mexico were heavily taxing imports that were coming in from France. They're not really feeling that this is a beneficial mutual relationship. So that's what it's all about, really.
1: When Mexico says, nope, we are not paying, that is when, in 1838, France takes action and they block key ports along the Gulf of Mexico.
0: It causes trade disruption. It causes scarcity of goods. It causes financial burden and it causes increased economic instability.
1: And France knows they have got Mexico cornered.
0: When Mexico would not listen to their demands, would not give in,

0: France had got it sussed. They knew that they were going to win. They knew this was going to happen because there is no way in which Mexico could survive. This is a country that's on the edge. France is a power to be reckoned with. They are out to destroy. They don't care about Mexico's unrest. They don't care about Mexico's economy. What they see is an opportunity. They disrupt the trade. They make it so that the people are going to have an uprising as well because there's going to be scarcity of goods. It's going to make it very difficult. They are looking at creating more financial burden on Mexico. It hasn't got the money for big defences, and they're looking at increased economic instability on a longer term. So they blockade this and they go, this will make Mexico fall. This will cause them to have to agree.
1: So France has set up a blockade. What does Mexico do in return?
0: The blockade absolutely cripples Mexico's economy. Now, essentially, there is so little that Mexico can actually do about this. This is the big issue, is that they need to get supplies in. They look at other trade routes. They look at how they can smuggle goods in.
1: And their answer is north, in a place called Corpus Christi Bay. It's Texas. Now, important to understand, at this point in time, Texas is not part of America yet. It's independent. It's the Republic of Texas. Mexico bought the goods they needed in Texas, and they actually carried it overland, which ultimately created a sort of black market where you had this illicit trade. Texas was being paid for the smuggling trade, and Mexico was getting its supplies, which works, sort of, until things get messy. So the Mexicans, they push their luck. They try and declare Corpus Christi as their own port. Mexico sends 400 troops to back it up, and the Texans are not having it. There's a rallying cry for Texas volunteers, and they push the Mexican forces out, who eventually flee, and that smuggling arrangement that worked so well for so long comes crashing down. Which brings us to Mexico v. France. Mexico declares war on France. All men who can bear arms are conscripted to fight in Mexico. But within days, the French capture most of the Mexican Navy. And so desperate times call for desperate measures. And Mexico turns to someone who's actually in retirement.
0: He's Mexico's disgraced saviour.
1: What a phrase! What a phrase!
0: He is quite the character, he really is.
1: Antonio López de Santa Anna was a former president and military general who, 2 years before the Pastry War, had returned home to Mexico in disgrace. He was a fallen hero, one who was waiting for a chance to redeem himself. So how does this guy go from being a national hero to a political outcast? Well, remember how I said way back at the beginning that Mexico had fought for its independence from Spain and won it back in 1821? Well, Texas was part of Spain's colonial empire. And when Mexico won its independence from Spain, Texas became a Mexican territory, right? But then, just stay with me on this, then in 1836, Texas fought for its independence from Mexico. And it all came down to this final decisive battle. It was 18 minutes, and during that battle, this Santa Anna character was captured. He was hiding in the grass, dressed as a common soldier, which of course left him utterly humiliated and disgraced. Now, let's fast forward to the whole Mexico v. France situation.
0: Mexico needs a hero.
1: And this is their guy, apparently. He's pulled out of retirement, gets back his military uniform. At this point, he's in his 40s, and he's a very, like, composed, proud-looking man, if you look at photos of him. Got a very haughty expression.
0: There was an observer that wrote about him that he was gentlemanly and melancholy-looking, like a philosopher living in a dignified retirement. He liked gambling, he liked cockfights, he rather liked all sins of the flesh.
1: Noted.
0: And he was fickle. He would go with whichever side would pay him the most.
1: Oh, yeah, that is true. Back in the Mexican War of Independence, he fought for one side for a decade and then just switched sides at some point. By the time we hit the Pastry War, though,
0: he had had a very prominent military career, albeit switching and changing sides and not being particularly wholesome in all of his practices. But what was considered there and then at that point was his intelligence and his knowledge of logistics was superior to, I would say, anyone that Mexico had at that time. And so his dramatic return to military prominence was met with great applaud, really. I mean, just Mexico just went, oh, yeah, well, we could do with a hero. I mean, he'll do. So he swoops in.
1: It's now December 1838, and one morning a thick dawn fog rolls off the sea into the Mexican city of Veracruz, along with some uninvited guests.
0: 3,000 French troops entered the city.
1: Santa Anna goes head to head against the French, and the French retreat. They go all the way back to their ships. At least that's his account.
0: He says that he launched a military campaign and he drove it back. And that is the accepted version of history from Mexico, that he was the hero. However, what has also been said is that the French were returning anyway. Very thick fog, really bad conditions. They were going back anyway. Either way, a cannon loaded and that was fired. That cannon smashed Anna's left leg.
1: Now, what was fired from that cannon, it wasn't a cannon ball. It was something they call grape shot.
0: It's an ammunition, and it consists of multiple small iron and lead balls packed together in a canvas bag or net. So essentially, you can imagine the damage that this will do, because when it's fired, what it actually does is the casing breaks apart and the pellets scatter widely. So this is how it came to do so much damage to his leg. I mean, they're obsolete now, but it's a really vicious thing. It's really, really effective at close-range infantry. It's really effective. So that's what the French were doing.
1: The doctors were forced to amputate his leg, which was then buried at his house in Veracruz. Ultimately, the Mexican government appealed to Britain to mediate between them and France, and a peace agreement, after months of negotiation, was brokered. Mexico paid France's demand of 600,000 pesos, including the cost of Remontel's pastry shop, and French forces withdrew from Mexico. After the war, Santa Anna's reputation was redeemed. He apparently called himself the Napoleon of the West, and loved to remind his countrymen that he had sacrificed a leg for them, so much so that he had the leg exhumed and paraded through Mexico City in its own incredibly ornate coach.
0: It was said that it was paraded through Mexico City in a glass case. They returned his powers to him, and it has been said that it was given a state funeral. And you know, it was said that there was this very solemn eulogy given about the mutilated remains of an illustrious leg sort of thing, you know, while people looked on. So, I mean, you know, there's not an awful lot to actually say that this definitely happened or how ceremonial this was. There was certainly something like that that went on. But I will say that Mexico had been in such a state of political unrest, the fact that actually he is seen as ending this war, concluding matters, and his leg was sacrificed, he got the best out of this. He really did. This was a man that had really been considered very dishonourable, had no integrity, and then suddenly, you know, loses his leg, it gets paraded in a glass case because They wanted to big him up as being a hero. That was what was wanted, because that's what was needed.
1: I'm trying to understand why the pastry shop was the straw that broke the camel's back. What is it about that particular circumstance? Because it's bizarre in many ways that it was the thing.
0: It was exceptionally good pastries. But honestly, there is no... It wasn't. It was never about that. It was just a really good vehicle for France to go, enough. This is another complaint that's landed on our desk. This is another complaint that's come to our attention. But it really gave a story behind why they were doing this. Because if you go to a nation and you go, right, okay, they owe us loads of debt. You know, we're not getting back our payments. We're going to invest money. We're going to risk lives by going and blockading and shouting war. The general public and those behind you will think, well, yeah, okay, there are some debts, but it doesn't really sink in. Tell a public story, give a story to someone about these poor French nationals that are in another country that are just trying to survive heavy taxation on goods, all affecting trade. Tell the French people that this is happening to their people, that they are being looted, that their businesses are being destroyed, that they're now suffering at the hands of the rebel Mexicans who do not care, who are just taking what they want, running roughshod over everyone. And then you've got a story. Then you've got the full support of a nation.
1: We call it the pastry war now. Did they call it the pastry war when it was actually happening?
0: I don't believe that it was. I think, you know, it's a great thing to call it the pastry war, isn't it? It certainly wasn't launched as a pastry war. This was essentially just... This was just a war. It's an afterthought that we went, oh, well, it all started from Romantol. Whether it really did, I mean, again, that's very much open to debate. Romantol didn't, it wasn't his pastry shop being ransacked that caused the war. It was everything. It was the whole lead up of political unrest, debts, trade tension. It was triggered. It was all the financial debts that led to the naval blockade of those Mexican ports. So, I mean, no, it was not the pastry wars originally. It was a naval blockade. That's what it was.
1: What do you think the lesson of the pastry war is? Like, when you look back at this very strange moment that triggered a war and everything that led up to it and everything that happened during it, what do you think the best lesson of the pastry war is?
0: Don't shoplift.
1: Don't start a blockade with the French.
0: I think that the real lesson is that we sometimes wage war for the sake of waging war, and we do it because we are so driven by the emotional rather than being driven by the real facts. Money, power, influence, these are all things that drive the human condition. And that's really where we're at. And I think there is so much destruction. Who really won? Well, Romantol certainly didn't win, did he? The Mexican people didn't really win. I think what we have is a political struggle. And I think sometimes we lose sight of what we're really warring about. And I think that's the real lesson with any arguments, whatever level it be on. And as somebody that's divorced several times, I can certainly say this. We can get into really difficult wars and battles, and we lose sight of what we're fighting for.
1: Saren Charrington-Hollins there, food historian and chef. Now, this was the final episode in our special series, This Stupid War. It was produced by Zoe Ferguson and Jesse Kay. The sound engineer was Angie Grant. Next week, we will be back with a brand new non-Stupid War-related episode. It is a story that I have wanted to do on this show for actually pretty much since the beginning. Here is a taste.
2: People had not heard about blackbirding in Australia. They were shocked.
3: We chose to forget, and there's an engineered forgetting.
1: Engineered forgetting.
3: And I really like that term. It was engineered forgetting because they had to forget what was done and they had to forget that these people were here. And so the argument was, by bringing them to Australia, we're not kidnapping them, we're freeing them. But the engineered forgetting starts with words like blackbirding. It allows us to forget that there was slavery in Australia.
1: That is on the next episode of No One Saw It Coming. As ever, if you've got an idea or a story you'd like us to look into, you know what to do. noonesawitcoming@abc.net.au. My name's Mark Fennell, and this show is produced on Gadigal land in Sydney, Australia for ABC Radio National, and I'll be back next week. Bye.

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6: To say that the Reserve Bank just pushed mortgage interest rates to a 15-year high understates what Governor Michelle Bullock has just done. Back in 2011, when the Reserve Bank cash rate was last 4.6% and mortgage interest rates were last well above 6%, the typical new home loan was less than half of what it is today, around $350,000. Instead of more like 700,000. This latest hike, the fourth hike in interest rates this year, will cost twice what hikes used to. And the governor says if it doesn't tame inflation, she's prepared to hike again for what will be the fifth time this year. When will it stop? She says she hopes she doesn't have to bring on a recession. But if inflation doesn't come down, quote, it might have to happen that way. Is there no other way? Maybe there's not. Buckle up. We're about to hear from a supporter of what the bank is doing to us and a critic. Welcome to The Economy Stupid on ABC Radio National with me, Peter Martin, and someone who was for more than a decade in charge of the brains of the Reserve Bank. He was one of them. John Simon ran its economic research department until 2024, and someone who was in the room on Tuesday as the governor set out the reasons why her board had unanimously decided to lift rates again. Michael Pascoe, who's covered the bank for most of Australia's leading newspapers, as well as the Nine Network, and now writes for Michael West Media. Welcome back, Michael, and welcome back, John.
7: A pleasure to be here.
8: Likewise.
6: John, can you explain the logic behind the bank's decision? On the face of it, two of the main things keeping inflation high are the oil crisis and the AI investment boom, neither of which respond well to Australian interest rates. Why lift rates yet again in an attempt to contain the inflation that's resulting from those and other things?
8: So while the initial impetus might have been, say, oil or things like that, the bottom line is there's too much money chasing too few goods. That's why we've got an inflation problem. And when you've got an inflation problem, it doesn't really matter what's causing it. You need to reduce demand. You need to slow the economy down. And that's what the RBA is doing.
6: So that's like the song, "We didn't start the fire." We didn't start the fire, but we have to help put it out.
8: Yeah, I mean, standing on the sidelines while the place goes up in flames isn't really responsible management. Look, what matters is the gap between supply and demand. It doesn't really matter whether supply can rise or demand falls. You've got to close that gap. It's like scissors. It doesn't really matter if the top blade moves up or the bottom blade moves down. You just got to close the gap if you want them to be effective.
6: And the Reserve Bank can only influence one blade. How many further hikes will be needed? The governor was asked at the press conference on Tuesday whether in order to get inflation back down to 2 to 3%, she was prepared to bring on a recession.
9: Governor David Taylor from ABC News. You said right at the start that a recession wasn't your base case.

0: scenario, and that makes sense because the economy is doing okay at the moment. But I can't help but think that the fundamental problem here is that demand is too strong for what the economy can cope with. And this 2 to 3% target is just ever elusive. So can you see a scenario where you do actually need to put the economy into recession in order to get what you desperately hope for, which is basically the midpoint of 2.5%? Can you see a scenario where that would be needed?
1: Well, I hope it's not needed. Are there scenarios in which it might have to happen that way? I guess possibly. The scenario that I'm thinking of there is if inflation expectations get away from us. If people start saying, you know what, 3 point something's fine or 4's fine, and you do hear some of that, if that gets away, then that is a circumstance in which I think you might need to have quite a dramatic slowdown in the economy, and that's our worry. You know, back to the mortgage holders and so on, I know they don't understand why we have to do this and it hurts them. But the point is, if we don't address this, inflation will get worse and interest rates will have to be higher and the economy in a worse position in order to address that. It's not our base case, I don't want it, but if inflation expectations get away, that's the sort of scenario you might be looking at.
2: From your inside knowledge of the bank, John, is the Reserve Bank really prepared to go that far, if needed, to push Australia into a recession?
3: So I want to open by saying there's kind of an irony here and a paradox. The irony is they haven't been prepared to go that far, and that's why we're dealing with entrenched inflation today. The paradox is the more they're prepared to do it, the less likely they'll be forced to do it.
2: Hang on, you better explain that second paradox. I think someone described it to me once as you need to credibly threaten something. You need to be passing a baseball bat from one hand to another, saying you're just about to create massive damage, and then you might frighten people and not need to.
3: So this is really the inflation expectation story. If people don't believe the RBA is going to do what it takes to get inflation down, then, as Michelle mentioned, inflation expectations might go to 3.5, they might go to 4. And that means that ultimately it's going to be much more painful. You don't actually solve the problem. You don't make the demand go away. You just make the problem bigger. That's the paradox.
2: She means it. She needs to mean it. She needs to be heard to mean it. But she also means it.
3: Well, this is the thing is, up until now, I think there have been real questions about whether she meant it. But yeah, I think she means it now. And hopefully everybody believes her. And then, with any luck, that'll help us all get on top of the inflation problem with minimal pain. Who knows if a recession is in the future.
2: Michael, you described the tool, the one tool she has, as not only blunt, but also having a nail in it that sticks out for some Australians and not others. Who suffers and who does just fine when the bank repeatedly ramps up interest rates, as it has all year?
4: Anyone with debt ends up copping the sharp end, and those who have a large mortgage, because they only took one out, say, in the last 5 years or so, they're the ones who are really taking one for the team. They're the ones who have to tighten the belt and do without in a very large way to get a reduction in demand.
2: I think it's $400 a month extra this year, so far, in mortgage costs. Who does okay? Who escapes? And are you that person, Michael?
4: I am that person. I can hear the tar and feathers being mixed outside the room at this very minute. I am one of the 25% of Australian households that don't have debt. And, of course, you know, we're doing just fine. In fact, if you play around with bank hybrids in your self-managed super fund,
2: you might...
4: As you well do, as the Pasco Family Super Fund does, you can get a pre-tax return on some of the hybrids now north of 8%, and on most of them, high sevens. If the governor does come good with another rate rise in November, I think I'll be getting a yield double the inflation rate after tax.
2: One of our listeners, Louise, has written in, she probably doesn't like what you've just said, Michael. She says she can't understand how raising interest rates, which puts pressure on those mostly young people struggling to pay off a mortgage, can possibly help with curbing general inflation. She says that mortgage holders are not the people buying new EVs in vast numbers. They're not the people investing in data centres. She says three of her adult children are

0: are in this situation. Why aren't we focusing on curbing the spending of the super wealthy, comfortable retirees, Michael? Does she have a point?
1: She absolutely does have a point. It is a blunt, second-rate instrument. It's the only one the RBA's got, as they keep telling us. I personally think that if the RBA had a bit more political weight, a bit more gravitas, you might think you'd send off a team of people to research alternatives
0: to look at
1: and
0: something
1: put out
0: else.
1: A discussion
0: well,
1: paper.
0: She was asked that on Tuesday and she said, oh, look, that's not the bank's job to work out other things. So common is the view that someone needs another instrument to restrain spending, apart from the blunt one with the nail on it that you've described, the bank is being satirised. Here's comedian Tony Martin on his pretend late-night phone-in podcast, Sizzletown, I recommend it, purporting to interview a representative of the Reserve Bank, William Finemist, asking him to outline the bank's suite of tools for restraining inflation.
2: Well, one we've come up with is, how do you like the sound of this, raising interest rates.
3: Right, that's it. That's the idea.
2: Mm.
3: Now, it's nothing new, a cost of living crisis. What did you do last time?
2: You raise interest rates before that as well.
3: Mm. Right, now, have you ever, being that you're so influential, have you ever discussed any other approach?
2: Like a second idea?
3: Yeah.
2: Oh, no.
3: Now, just so we're quite clear, how does this help?
2: Well, the idea is that if you raise interest rates, people are worse off. They're much worse off. Mm. So they've got less money to spend on things that they might need.
0: Are there other potential tools, Michael, other things that the bank or another authority could do to rein in our spending at times like this or to encourage us to spend more at other times?
1: There are, and whenever they start pushing up interest rates, they surface again in discussion. One that is popular around some of the traps is the idea of using superannuation. Instead of just relying on employers to pay in the money, you could impose a compulsory contribution by the employee into super, which politically would be a lot easier to sell than increasing taxes.
0: Because you'd get the money one day, so it might be that instead of mortgage holders being impoverished, we'd each have to put in an extra 1% of our salary in super. At other times, we might have to put in less.
1: And that would spread the pain around. You could also have a temporary income tax surcharge. You could also increase the GST for a while. You could say we're going to have a 5% GST temporary increase.
0: 15% at the shop instead of...
1: Yep.
0: 10, that'd do it.
1: Yep, that would certainly
0: if it
1: do
0: was
1: it.
0: Possible.
1: And it would spread the burden. You know, rich retirees buy stuff. And it wouldn't just be those poor devils who happen to be caught at a time in life borrowing big to own a home.
0: What do you think about that? And what's been the feeling inside the bank, John?
4: So I can't speak for what's been the feeling inside the bank recently, but I can say this about interest rates. They're the worst tool of all, except for all the others that have been tried. Just like democracy. And this is the thing, is people think that interest rates were kind of the first thing that the bank thought of. No, there's been a long trail of failed experiments in ways to control inflation. There's been money targeting. There's been lots of price and wage controls. There's been stories about, you know, control the spending of the government. But the truth is, interest rates are actually the last in an evolutionary line of tools to control inflation, and they're actually the best one we've got.
0: Well, is one section of the population being hurt more than the others? I want you to fill us in on the sort of thing that people don't usually talk about out loud, which is that moving up interest rates does a lot more than move up mortgage rates, and it probably does affect a lot more people. How does that work?
4: Absolutely. I think in Australia we've become fixated on the cash flow channel, that is the fact that mortgage holders have to pay more in interest. And the truth is that's not actually the major channel through which interest rates affect the economy.
0: Hang on, it's the major one we report about and it's not actually the major channel.
4: Yep, this is the thing. Mortgage holders speak loudly, people focus on it. In some senses it's easy to understand. But one of the bigger ones is actually the exchange rate. When interest rates go up, the exchange rate also goes up. And what that does is that makes imported goods cheaper, including petrol that people say isn't affected by monetary policy. Actually, the Aussie dollar price of petrol will come down when the exchange rate goes up. The exchange rate filters into all sorts of parts of the economy. We were talking about savings and making savings compulsory through the super guarantee. But when you raise interest rates, the return to not consuming today, saving it for tomorrow, goes up. And so what you see is that people voluntarily choose to save more when you raise interest rates.
0: We must always bear in mind in this discussion that the banks have been tardy in recent years in pushing up deposit rates. Only two of the big banks at the last count have done that, but they've all announced increases in mortgage rates. Is there any political appetite? There's amazing appetite. Whenever I appear on ABC Metropolitan Radio talking about interest rates, we get a caller with a bright idea, and it's always the same bright idea. Why doesn't the government have another instrument? Why doesn't it move the GST or move super or impose an income tax surcharge? Given that at the moment, I suppose the government has plausible deniability, John. It can say, oh, the Independent Reserve Bank has done this. If it had to take charge, and we saw what happened, it just had some not terribly big changes to tax in the budget, and it certainly wasn't thanked for it publicly. Is there any political appetite, do you think, to create a new instrument?
4: The problem you have when you delegate responsibility is you want to have kind of transparency and a way of holding them accountable. With the interest rate, it's perfectly clear. It's moving up and down. We can work out what's going on. If they had five different instruments and they were moving up and down all over the place, it'd be completely confusing. You'd have no idea what was doing what, and they could all say, it's all terribly complicated, don't you worry about that. And our ability to hold them accountable would be really limited, and the transparency about what they were doing would be even worse than it is at the moment. So I think the advantage of the interest rate as a single instrument is we know what they're doing, we can hold them accountable for it, and we can have these kind of discussions rather than them saying, oh, we moved control number 5 by 2% and we changed the money supply growth by 1%. And you end up more confused than you started.
0: Here on The Economy Stupid, we're in favour of things being perfectly clear. With me, Peter Martin, ABC Radio National. Our guest this week, someone who's been inside the Reserve Bank. John Simon worked there for 3 decades, 10 as its head of economic research, and someone who was inside the bank grilling the governor at this week's press conference, Michael Pascoe. Michael, the bank handed down its decision on Tuesday this week, but in what the governor herself said was unfortunate timing, the Bureau of Statistics updated us on the latest inflation numbers on Wednesday. Was that more than merely unfortunate?
1: I think it was incompetent. It wasn't unfortunate, it was incompetent. And I put that to the governor. And her answer was, oh, well, we set our meeting dates 18 months, 2 years ahead, and the board members are all important people and the directors of other things, and the governor herself is, you know, got other things on the plate.
0: She did say that.
1: She did. Totally ignoring the fact that the Australian Bureau of Statistics has released its monthly inflation number on the last Wednesday of the month for the last 4 years.
0: And they show, that number shows that inflation, the headline inflation figure, fell from 4.5 to 4%. The underlying rate stayed steady at 3.6%, with, importantly, from my point of view as well, the trend rate of inflation in services slipping somewhat. Had this information been available to the bank, had it come out one day earlier or the bank had its meeting one day later, do you think it would have changed what it did?
1: No, but I think there's probably one or two people in the bank relieved that the figure was not lower, that the CPI figure wasn't a lot better. But you would think that when you've got just that one big blunt instrument, you would want to be wielding it with the most recent information you can have. Instead, the key metric, the actual mandate the bank has, the numbers for that were 2 months old.
0: How do you read this unfortunately timed inflation news, John, as offering support for what the bank did or not?
4: Oh, I read it as offering support, but perhaps I'll suggest that even if it was a little bit lower, it wouldn't change the underlying situation we've got. Look, if the RBA was at the perfectly optimal level of interest rates now and they were just tweaking it, then maybe this release would have mattered. But as it is, they're playing catch-up. They let the cat out of the bag, they didn't put it back in fast enough, and so they've really got to have higher interest rates for a meaningful period of time. So, you know, one release, one monthly release doesn't really change the picture. They need to be a little bit higher, and that was always going to be the case.
0: Can I ask a really stupid question? It's the name of the program. If they're trying to get inflation down to 2.5%, it's around 3.5%, why not simply adjust the target and declare victory? Say that inflation's going to be 3.5%. The target was always arbitrary, and that'd save a good deal of pain.
4: Well, if you suddenly say we're going to make that 1% higher, 3.5%, well, everybody will raise their inflation expectations by 1%. They'll raise their prices 1% higher. They'll raise their wage demands 1% higher, and you're back to
0: where
4: you started.
0: You're saying, in fact, it mightn't stop there. You might let loose
4: it
0: something.
4: It wouldn't stop there. And the other thing is, it wouldn't deal with the fundamental problem. We've got excess demand. We've got too much money chasing too few goods. You need to have interest rates that are enough to slow the demand, to close that gap, to close those scissors. What the RBA was doing is, well, when we're below the band, we'll aim for 2%. When we're above the band, we'll aim for 3%. You should always be aiming for the middle of the target. That's what the review said. It said aim for the middle of the target. That'll increase the chances that you actually get somewhere between 2 and 3%.
0: So the band is probably here to stay. Can we at least agree now, Michael, that we're not causing the problem in terms of our wage demands? A former president of the Fair Work Commission, who's on the Reserve Bank's Monetary Policy Board, Ian Ross, made this point last week. He said that we, wage earners, are no longer driving inflation. It's not the wage price spiral of old that's doing it.
1: Look, I'd really recommend people read Ian Ross's speech. The nine members of the Monetary Policy Board all required these days to give one speech a year. And most of them, in fact, just about all of them are totally forgettable speeches.
0: I think we can say his was the best. Yeah.
1: His was the best. And what he did there was absolutely slay the wage spiral myth. And as he did it, took a nice swipe without naming them, the usual suspects in the financial press who keep rabbiting on about, oh, wages threat, we're all going to be ruined, we need to clobber those workers and keep them in their place. He very carefully showed that it is institutionally just about impossible in Australia now to have an inflationary wages spiral.
0: And we certainly did in the past. The graphs make it quite clear that was the case when we had really high inflation in the 70s, not now.
1: That's right, and a lot of mentalities haven't quite caught up with modern history. The whole bargaining structure's changed, the whole way we go about wages, the degree of union power, it has all changed, and it's simply not happening. I asked the governor if she agreed with Ian Ross, and she said she concurred, she agreed, that it's not wages that are the problem.
0: So is that settled, John? That is not us in terms of one of the blades of scissors that are pushing up inflation. It's certainly not our wage demands anymore.
4: I certainly agree that we've moved on from the 1970s, when it was definitely unions and their wage demands. They were in the driver's seat. They were setting the tempo. They were causing it. We've changed from there. I think it's more like we're at a dance and you've got your employers and your employees dancing with each other, and there are other couples out there dancing around. They're not setting the tempo, but they've got to stick to it, which means talking about, you know, is it our fault? Well, we're dancing to the rhythm of inflation and we've got to keep to the beat.
0: I'm thinking here of Howard Jones, "No One Is to Blame." Is the beat, though, increasing because of what's happening overseas. What's the outlook for interest rates sort of globally from here on? Are we at all likely to return to the low rates, you know, we enjoyed 5 years ago?
4: So the beat is definitely increasing, and that's what's going on. Everybody's got to keep up. They've got to move their prices up. They've got to get their wages up just to essentially, you know, keep the status quo. And I think the other point you're pointing out is that actually interest rates, which is inflation plus kind of the underlying demand for money, is going up. There's lots more demands on money. We've got the AI build out. We've got the clean energy transition. We've got supply chain resilience. All those things are increasing the demand for money. And when you've got increased demand for money, the price of it, the interest rate, goes up.
0: Michael, if interest rates remain high for some time, quite some time, around the world, does this mean we say goodbye to that low unemployment?
4: Which is up just to essentially, you know, keep the status quo. And I think the other point you're pointing out is that actually interest rates, which is inflation plus kind of the underlying demand for money, is going up. There's lots more demands on money. We've got the AI build out. We've got the clean energy transition. We've got supply chain resilience. All those things are increasing the demand for money. And when you've got increased demand for money, the price of it, the interest rate, goes up.
0: Michael, if interest rates remain high for some time, quite some time, around the world, does this mean we say goodbye to that low unemployment rate we got of the upper threes, the fours? The governor seemed to say at her press conference that unemployment was actually sort of on the low side, implying it could be 5%, could be more. Heaven knows, the last time the Reserve Bank tightened, it reached 11%.
1: I think we all live and hope that that won't happen. That is a deep recession.
0: It was.
1: No doubt about what causes that. Does it necessarily have to cause a sustained spike in unemployment? I hope not.
0: Michael, John, thank you. This is an ongoing story, and the Reserve Bank meets again in 6 or so weeks' time on Melbourne Cup Day. Before we go, as is traditional on the program, anything to look out for in the days and weeks ahead? John?
4: Surcharges on credit cards are being banned. And what I think this means is, for most of us, we're not going to notice a lot at all. Because at the moment, the reason why they've been banned is people weren't noticing them at the point of sale and they were just tapping their cards and maybe they noticed it later. But what the RBA has said is, right, this is all a bit too complicated. We're going to cut the cost to retailers and we're going to say no more surcharging.
0: It would be fair to acknowledge that surcharges were imposed because the Reserve Bank introduced them. It's now backed away because things have changed and wants to abolish them. Will our price of coffee, if we pay with a card, go down as of today, Thursday?
4: Our total price is probably going to be unchanged, but if we're lucky, it might go down a little bit, because what's really going on is that the cost to retailers is being cut by about 0.5%.
0: That's because the Reserve Bank is forcing banks to charge retailers less.
4: Yeah, to put it simply.
0: Michael?
1: The Victorian election is at the end of next month. That is going to be an important test of how the conservative side of politics actually manages itself after an election, and how our policymakers react to the cyclone that is bearing down on them.
0: You're referring here to Cyclone One Nation.
1: Cyclone One Hansen, as I sometimes call it. The New South Wales state election is only next March. It's not far away. And we've seen Premier Chris Minns distancing himself from the Federal Labor Party, throwing the odd rock at elbow. Apparently there's some history there between them, as well as the politics of states versus feds. The federal election, of course, is 20 months away, unless it's called early, and there's no indication of that. Let me say that you heard it here first. Albanese's own seat of Graindler is not going to be a sure thing. He had a primary vote of 53.54% at the last election. There is a strong and credible independent already declared to run there, and I'm hearing that the word on the ground is she is picking up a lot of support from very annoyed Labor voters who obviously don't want to go to One Nation.
0: We heard it here first from Michael Pascoe, an RBA watcher who covered the last big recession, the one before COVID, and John Simon, a former head of economic research at the Reserve Bank, now with the Macquarie University and the University of Sydney. Thank you both so much.
4: Thank you.
1: Thank you indeed.
0: And thank you for listening. If you want to hear today's program again or any of our programs, you can find our episodes on the ABC Listen app or on your radio, ABC Radio National Thursdays. If you have any thoughts or questions,

0: or comments, no economic question is stupid, you can email us. Peter has done that about last week's program on the intergenerational report via theeconomy.stupid@abc.net.au. Peter writes, when discussing why the workforce participation rate for older Australians is so high, higher than expected, the most obvious reason wasn't mentioned. Like many older people I know, I must work in order to get by, even if it means my age pension is reduced. Fair enough, Peter. Thanks for drawing our attention to that stark reality. Thanks to producer Sam Carmody. I'm Peter Martin. We'll see you next week.
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4: I was about to give up, and then I remembered and I started to write 60,000 words that I'd got from the song.
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0: that, hopefully, and stop these illegal devices at the borders instead of trying to police them and crush them and find them and catch them, which is really hard.
1: Industry groups and parliamentarians from across the political divide have welcomed a $200 million funding deal aimed at saving a northern Tasmanian aluminium plant from closure. Here's Josh Wise.
2: Earlier this morning, both the state and federal governments announced that a deal had been struck with the Rio Tinto's Bell Bay Aluminium to secure the jobs of 550 workers. Prime Minister Anthony Albanese says the deal provides certainty for the nation's manufacturing sector.
3: In today's uncertain world, we'd be less dependent upon imports.
2: Smelter General Manager Richard Curtis has thanked all parties for their efforts.
4: We're very pleased to have a pathway for the ongoing years ahead.
2: The Australian Aluminium Council and the Tasmanian Minerals, Manufacturing and Energy Council have also welcomed the five-year funding agreement.
1: Doctors and pharmacists have concerns about people getting weight loss drugs delivered straight to their front door. Pharmaceutical company Eli Lilly has launched a new online platform. The company says patients will still need an e-script from their doctor and denies it's circumventing the role of pharmacists. Royal Australian College of General Practitioners President Michael Wright says it's not a good idea.
5: These medications are really powerful. They can have serious side effects. And so it's really important that the type of medication that you really should discuss with a GP and someone who knows you and your history. And then also that applies to the prescribing side of it, but then also for the dispensing.
1: And the South Korean President Lee Jae-myung is urging North Korea to help restore trust and resume dialogue. He's made the remarks in an address on South Korea's Armed Forces Day. Mr. Lee has also announced that South Korea will build nuclear-powered submarines by the mid-2030s, as well as upgrade missile defence capabilities for Seoul. And you've been listening to the latest ABC News.
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15: Frank was born in the south of England before World War II. He was a teenager during the Battle of Britain. And he saw Hitler's planes fight it out with the RAF in the skies above his hometown. Then Frank joined the Royal Air Force and earned his wings. He became an officer in the RAF's 692 squadron, piloting a de Havilland Mosquito. Frank and his navigator, Ron, had flown 13 night missions together, shoulder to shoulder, in a cramped cabin. At around midnight, they would speed across the channel into occupied Europe, dodging searchlights, anti-aircraft fire and radar as part of Bomber Command's unrelenting assault on the cities of Germany. One night, their plane was hit by anti-aircraft fire and blown out of the sky. Frank landed on German soil. He had no idea what had become of Ron. He made his way on foot to the Netherlands. He was taken in and kept hidden by farmers. And then he found himself taking up arms alongside members of the Dutch resistance and fighting a very different kind of war in the fields and haysheds and village lanes. Frank Bell wrote a memoir called Mosquito Down about his life. I spoke with him in 2014. Welcome, Frank.
16: Very nice to be here.
15: You grew up, like I said, in the south coast of England. How did your dad get you interested in flying?
16: Well, he probably unconsciously, because he'd been in the Royal Flying Corps before it became the Royal Air Force in the 1418 War. And just inside the front door, he had the equivalent of a barometer for checking the air pressure day by day. And it was, in fact, an altimeter that he'd stolen from an aeroplane back in the 1418 War. And he was very keen on boats and boating. And the boat had a compass, which was very much like the ones that they had in aeroplanes in the 1418 War. And my mother used to grow plants in a rather unusual vase, which was, in fact, a cylinder from an early radial engine. So in these sort of ways, Dad's wartime activities were kept alive right through my teenage phase, and I'd always wanted to fly myself, and this is how it all developed.
15: Was he injured as an airman back in the First World War?
16: Not by the enemy, but he was hit by a propeller when starting an engine once.
15: Ouch! Did it take his arm off?
16: No, but it broke his arm and damaged his back, which took some months to recover from. But anyway, that was his war wound, as it were.
15: Tell me about the plane that you and your friend David built when you were kids.
16: Well, we got some pieces of timber, I suppose about 3 metres of long, which we bolted onto my brother's tricycle, and we found some further bits of timber which we bolted across my brother's tricycle, and we made a very primitive propeller on the front of this contraption, and there came a day when we decided to give it a test flight, and I was with my friend David, and we put a rope over a fairly low bough of a tree and tossed a coin to determine who was going to make the first flight. I won, so I took the pilot's seat on my brother's tricycle. Oh, and then cranked up the propeller, and on the word go, my friend David cut the rope with an axe, and the plane came fairly vertically down, and the tricycle never ran in a straight line again. It might be significant that

0: I think it was in 1938, I won a scholarship, strange to relate, to a particular school. And as a reward, my father paid for a holiday in Belgium. And while during this holiday in Belgium, one went on excursions to the battlefields of the First World War, and one saw these enormous cemeteries with literally thousands and thousands of headstones in them. And one said to oneself, we can never, ever have another war like that. And then come 1939, we were hard at it. And one thought, oh dear, are we going to be faced with all that all over again? In my case, that was really the background to the feelings that I had.
1: You became part of the Home Guard as a schoolboy.
0: Yes.
1: Was it like Dad's Army?
0: Very much so.
1: Really?
0: Very much so. In that there was a strong level of humour in it all. Everything was a bit of a joke. But nonetheless, we were there for a serious reason. With very limited equipment and guns and so on, we did the very best to prove to be an effective force.
1: Part of that was to you had to keep an eye out for an invading force.
0: But this is right. I mean, it was evident to us and, well, to many, that if the Germans did attempt to invade us, they did not have the sort of landing craft that would be capable of running up on a beach and disgorging the troops and so on onto a beach and then inland. They would have to go into a port. And from the Germans' viewpoint, if they had to capture a port or many ports, the way to do it was by dropping parachutists inland to cut off the ports from the British themselves.
1: That would be the first sign of an invasion.
0: Absolutely.
1: Such as it was at D-Day, actually, as it turned out, yes.
0: They had to get boats into a port because they couldn't run up a beach.
1: Now, in the Home Guard, you had a critical job one night looking for rockets out at sea.
0: Yes.
1: Tell me what you were supposed to do if you saw a yellow rocket out on sea on your watch.
0: Well, when one was posted as a sentry, one was told specifically that you had to watch for these rockets. If they were red rockets, that meant that the invasion had in fact started. And if they were yellow rockets being fired from our naval patrol vessels, that meant that the enemy vessels were in the vicinity. And anyway, I was posted, I suppose, round about midnight, and I kept watch over this locked gate that I was supposedly guarding, and suddenly a yellow rocket went up out at sea. And if I saw red or yellow rockets, one had to run as quickly as possible to the local telephone box and phone the Home Guard headquarters to report what I'd seen.
1: So once you saw the yellow rocket, did you do just that? Did you go to the phone?
0: I ran as quickly as I could to the telephone, but I did not have the coins required for the phone box. So I dialed zero, which is what one did in those days, and got the operator, and I said, please put me through to this number and make the point that it's very urgent. And she did her duty, and then came back to me and said, well, I've been through to that number, but they will not accept the charge. So I don't know if I got hysterical, but I said, please, please, try again and say they must accept the charge. Anyway, she did, and this time I did get through to the company commander. And I said, sir, Corporal Dell guarding the lock, yellow rockets to seaward. And he said, well, there's absolutely nothing I can do about it, old boy. Go back to your post. So I went back to my post at the lock gate, and I put my bayonet on, and I think I had two clips of five rounds of ammunition, and I put five rounds into my rifle, and I waited for the German stormtroopers to come ashore. But I'm happy to tell you today that, in fact, they didn't come. But it was a night to remember.
1: What was it like for you to watch the Battle of Britain play out above the roofs of your village?
0: It was pretty serious stuff, I can tell you. You could see the vapour trails high in the sky as our fighters were engaging with the German bombers and the German fighters. So that was one side of it. And then from time to time you would literally see aircraft being shot down and coming down in flames.
1: Directly in the sky above you, you could see all this.
0: Oh, yes.
1: Theirs as well as yours go down?
0: Oh, yes. And the BBC each evening would record the...

0: scores, as one might record the scores of cricket matches in these days, saying today the Germans lost 180 aircraft, but the RAF only lost 30, you see. So we were clearly in the ascendancy. But from what we could see on the ground, it looked pretty level, and perhaps a little bit the other way.
1: Was your village in any way damaged?
0: Yes.
1: By the fighting?
0: Well, there was the first time that we really suffered. In fact, the first time that anyone in the village got killed, a Messerschmitt 110 twin-engine fighter came streaking across the village with its guns blazing. I think it probably was just using up its ammunition to make it lighter and faster for the trip home. But in so doing, it sprayed machine gun bullets across our village green, and our butcher's delivery boy was riding his bicycle across the village green just at that moment, and he, poor man, was the first casualty we had. Another time, a Heinkel bomber came roaring past us, pursued by a couple of British fighters, and it dropped a whole string of bombs right across the village, and the first bomb hit an old lady's cottage just 300 or 400 yards from my parents' home and killed the old lady in her own kitchen. And then the bombs ran right across the village and hit the riverbank near where my yachtsman father kept his boat, and the bomb burst blew a great pile of rubble over my father's boat.
1: What was that attack about? Was it just sheer malice from the Luftwaffe?
0: I think in this case, well, in both those two cases I mentioned, I think they were just trying to get back to France as fast as they possibly could, and they just got rid of their bombs, they got rid of their machine gun ammunition in a vain attempt to escape back to France.
1: Today it's my conversation with former RAF pilot Frank Dell. Frank, you joined the Royal Air Force, performed outstandingly, I believe, as a cadet. You went to America for pilot training. By the time you got back, the RAF had been quite scrupulous for a while about avoiding the bombing of civilians. Had that changed once the Luftwaffe had bombed English and British civilians?
0: Oh, yes, I think so. I think Bomber Command had worked out that the style of bombing was necessary.
1: Why? Why was it necessary? Why did he think it was necessary?
0: Well, on the one hand, one wanted to crush the war production in Germany, and I think that was held foremost in people's thinking at the time. And if, in aiming at factories and so on, the bombs should stray into towns and cities, sadly, that was the price that had to be paid. And I think Bomber Harris viewed it in that light.
1: He quoted the Old Testament, didn't he? He said, "They have sown the wind, they will reap the whirlwind."
0: Just so. That was a very profound utterance at the time.
1: You joined Squadron 692,
0: yes,
1: the RAF. What kind of an outfit was the squadron?
0: Well, it was I was about to say bohemian. It's not quite right. But it was a fine example of how we all mixed together. We had one Australian pilot, we had a Dutchman, we had a Norwegian, we had 3, 4, or 5 Canadians, all in one unit. And this was the general pattern throughout Bomber Command. Everybody was mixed in like that. There were, I suppose, something like 5 or 6, I think, purely Australian squadrons. But in the main, Australians were just scattered among any squadrons, and they just made up these polyglot groups of nationalities.
1: You were based in Cambridgeshire.
0: Yes.
1: And a year ago, I was taken into a pub in Cambridgeshire, and I was told this was where you all used to go to drink. There were all these things stuck to the roof, and all sorts of paraphernalia all about the place. And the squadrons that went there were famous hellraisers, apparently, because the mortality rate was astonishingly high.
0: Yes.
1: So how present then was the spectre of death, given the high mortality rate?
0: Well, in the mosquito squadrons in general, we were regarded as a lot of sissies.
1: Sissies? Why?
0: We were regarded by the heavy bombers as a lot of sissies, because we had it so easy.
1: What do you mean? I don't understand. Sure. Just because your plane wasn't as heavy.
0: Well, that's right. But, you see, we could go to our target in Germany very fast, and we could get back to our base in half the time that the Halifaxes and Lancasters and Stirlings could. So we were only up there for half the time that they were. The German fighters had great difficulty in catching us, and we could release our bombs from a much greater height than any of the others.
1: So you were safer then from anti-aircraft fire as a result?
0: Well,
1: from
0: the anti-aircraft fire, yes, we were safer. And also we were safer from the bombs being dropped from the aircraft higher up. And my navigator had already done 30 trips as navigator of a Stirling squadron, and they had the lowest ceiling for bombing of any of the heavy bombers. And he said more than once when they came back from trips, they would find, once they landed, that incendiary bombs were stuck in the top surfaces of their wings, having come from Halifaxes or Lancasters higher up. And he said this was quite a common occurrence, that aircraft lower down collected
1: the bombs from the higher up.
0: And here were we, with our pansy little mosquitoes, able to drop bombs on them. So, anyway.
1: So you were flying in these de Havilland Mosquitoes,
0: yes,
1: which were built entirely of wood. So on a mission, you would sort of meet up with the heavy bombers that would be the late Lancasters,
0: yes,
1: and they'd be flying below you, and you'd sort, yes, of be perched more or less on top of them? Is that how it would work?
0: Well, that's how it could happen, but by and large, we were sent to the heavy bombers' targets, but we did not release our bombs. We passed over the target the heavy bombers were bombing, and then we would go on deeper into Germany with the intention of drawing off the night fighters, which might otherwise have been following the heavy bombers as they turned for home. And I can speak with some authority in saying that this is exactly what happened to me.
1: What kind of a bomb did your plane drop? What kind of a bomb was on board?
0: Well, the standard bomb load for the light night striking force, as we were called, was one 4,000-pound bomb, which could only just fit into the fuselage of a Mosquito. In fact, they'd had to redesign the underside of the aircraft a little bit because the bomb doors otherwise wouldn't have quite closed.
1: What were your targets, typically? Factories?
0: Hamburg, yeah, twice, Dusseldorf, Cologne, Essen, and so on. But the one that we visited most often was Berlin. I think I did 4 or 5 trips to Berlin. But after I was shot down, one learnt that the light night striking force had bombed Berlin, I think, for 60 nights continuously, 60 consecutive nights.
1: How close were you with your navigator, Ron Naef?
0: Oh, we were very good pals.
1: Were you of similar temperaments or quite different?
0: Yes, I think we were of similar temperaments. He was, I think, cleverer than I and very much more thoughtful than I, but we were very good pals.
1: What was Ron's job as you approached the target?
0: Well, once we'd been at cruising altitude long enough, he would have been able to calculate the strength of the wind, which was all important as far as the bombing was concerned.
1: Because that would affect the way the bomb dropped then,
0: absolutely,
1: in its direction.
0: Absolutely. And then, having determined what the wind was, then he would have to go down on hands and knees and crawl along the floor towards the nose of the aircraft, going underneath the instrument panel that the pilots have in front of them, up into where the bomb site was, and you had a small bombing window in the nose. And at a particular moment during our last trip, he had got down on his hands and knees and crawled into the nose in order to set up the wind on the bomb site just at the moment we got hit.
1: What was the mission you were given the night you were hit?
0: The heavy bombers that night were bombing the city of Duisburg.
1: It's in near Essen, isn't it? Western part of Germany.
0: That's right. And it was a centre, well, together with Essen, it was a centre of the Krupps
1: steelworks, yes,
0: armament industry. Yes. So they were bombing Duisburg, and we were to pass over Duisburg just as they were turning for home. And our route from there on was to take us up northeastwards towards the city of Munster, and then we would have turned further eastwards to go over Hanover and Osnabrück to Berlin. But as we approached, well, we passed over Duisburg, we turned towards Munster, we could tell that there were German night fighters in among our bomber stream, and as we approached Munster, searchlights came up and quite a bit of anti-aircraft gunfire among us.
1: Can you do you notice that in the cockpit, the anti-aircraft fire? Do you know it's coming near, you hear it whizzing past you, or...?
0: No, you don't get any warning of it, but you can hear the shells exploding, even though you're flying at 300 miles an hour. We had a wonderful radar device called Boozer, and Boozer could tell when you were being ranged by anti-aircraft fire or even searchlights. And by a separate device, we could tell if there was a radar equipped night fighter immediately behind us. But as far as the ground radar was concerned, they reckoned that if an anti-aircraft gun was fired at you, having been detected on radar, it would take 1 second per 1,000 feet for the shell to reach you. And we were flying at 28,000 feet, and therefore it was going to take 28 seconds for the shell to reach us. So having got that intelligence in your head, you then altered course a bit, perhaps to the left or right, and then you count to 28, and you'd look over your shoulder, and you'd see pop, pop, pop, pop, shells bursting where you would have been had you not altered course. So you were about 30 seconds ahead of the game all the time, and you had to be very much on your toes to keep that very much in mind.
1: And then you were hit.
0: Well, yes, we were hit, and because of the shell fire, I presumed that I was hit by anti-aircraft fire. But 20 years later, I met an RAF officer. He already knew that I'd been shot down in the war. And he said, if I could tell him when and approximately where I'd been shot down, he had access to the German Air Force Luftwaffe records, and he might be able to determine what the Luftwaffe had to say about me being shot down. And within a few hours, he came back to me and he said, I've looked up the records, and you were shot down by a Messerschmitt 110 fighter flown by Unteroffizier Dürscheid, and the registration of your aircraft was MM184, and you were shot down at 11 minutes past 2 in the morning.
1: So you were shot down by machine gun fire from a Messerschmitt then?
0: From cannon fire.
1: Cannon fire. How did you know when the plane was hit?
0: All I knew was that the control column was thrashing to and fro like this, and it then went into a steep climb and eventually stalled and fell away into a spin. And it must have spun for perhaps 6 turns before it broke up. And I think this was because the 4,000-pound bomb broke loose. And I think that physically, it didn't explode, but I think that broke the aircraft apart.
1: So you were plummeting to Earth in this spinning aircraft that's yes. just is dismantled all around you,
0: yes.
1: Disintegrates all around you as you're plummeting to Earth.
0: Yes, I to this day, I can't analyse immediately how it happened. Something quite extraordinary happened. And I think probably I was thrown through the roof. My face was rather damaged later on, and I can only conclude it was through hitting the Perspex roof and being thrown out. After some seconds of great, great confusion and clearly tumbling end over end in the air, I thought I must still be strapped to my pilot's seat because I had a full harness on, shoulder straps and straps over my legs like car straps, and I can remember feeling to see whether the seat was still attached to me, but it had gone, but I could determine that my parachute harness was still there. And I then groped around and found the ripcord handle for the parachute and pulled it, and the parachute opened. And there I was, hanging from a parachute in comparative silence and peace at something like 20,000 feet above Germany. But my poor navigator did not wear a parachute. Because he had to get through this very small space, he wore his parachute harness, which had two big hooks on it, and if we got into some difficulty, he was supposed to be able to reach up to a shelf where a parachute pack was kept, and he was then expected to clip it on to his harness and then escape the aircraft as best he could. But I could tell right from the outset that he wouldn't have had a chance. He would not have had a chance.
1: So you hung in the air then, thinking of all this.
0: Yes.
1: In this odd state of peaceful...
0: Yes.
1: ...descending through the sky.
0: Yes. You could hear the other aircraft in the bomber stream roaring across high above one, but yes, by and large, it was fairly peaceful.
1: How long were you in the sky for?
0: About 20 minutes, I think. This is significant.
1: So you were a long way up in the sky then.
0: Yes, you come down at about 1,000 feet a minute. So I must have come out round about 20,000 feet. In that 20 minutes, I would have been carried by the wind quite a long distance, and I may well have hit the ground perhaps 10 miles, 15 kilometres or so, from where the wreckage of the plane came down.
1: So you wouldn't be detected, or less likely to be detected.
0: Exactly.
1: And with that, that may have saved your life.
0: Absolutely, yes.
1: But there you were, all alone, in Nazi Germany.
0: That's right.
2: This is Conversations with Richard Feidler.
1: Frank Dell was the pilot of a de Havilland Mosquito during the Second World War for the Royal Air Force in Britain. And you're hearing his story today about how he went flying on a mission and his plane was hit by an enemy aircraft, taking the life of his navigator, Ron. But Frank survived on the parachute that took him gently to earth. He landed and found himself in Nazi Germany, close to the Dutch border. What was the first thing you had to do once you hit the ground?
0: Well, one of the first things you must do is to hide your parachute, because should a search party find your parachute, they would say to themselves, he must be within 5 or 10 kilometres of where he hit the ground. So this I did. I buried my parachute in a ditch and pulled some undergrowth over the top of it. And then another thing they said you must do is to pull out your escape kit. This was a little box we used to carry in the left-hand breast pocket of our battle dresses.
1: What was in the escape kit?
0: Boiled sweets, chewing gum, a little bit of chocolate, a razor, a little bit of soap, a little plastic bag in which water could be stored if required, and a fishing line in case you were inclined to catch fish, a box of matches. Two particular items of interest to me. They said on the top of the contents you will find two cellophane packets. One of these contains benzodrine tablets, which in this day and age I think would be considered a soft drug.
1: Speed, essentially, isn't it?
0: Well, yes. You see, it's in that sort of category.
1: Yes.
0: And they said, this will help you to pull yourself together, and in particular, it will be helpful to put you on your guard should you be caught and interrogated. Because they said, you are most vulnerable when you are suffering from shock to intensive interrogation. So in the darkness there, I took out one or two tablets and took them. And I then set out to walk westwards.
1: How injured were you?
0: I felt as though I used to play rugby in my school days and thereafter, and I felt I had played in the toughest rugby match ever. But everything worked. My legs worked, my arms worked, although my face felt a bit knocked about. I was basically all right.
1: Could you present as a normal person walking down the streets?
0: Well, I took pains not to walk in the daytime, so that situation did not really arise. But had it done so, I know my face was in a bit of a mess, and that might have taken a bit of explaining. So my first intention at that early stage was to hide somewhere for the first day. I was walking along a road, and I heard the sound of a heavy vehicle coming along behind me at a walking pace, and there were a couple of men walking in front of the vehicle, shining flashlights into the hedgerows on either side of the road and into the trees. And at first I felt that they were probably looking for possibly for me. So I climbed over a fence and made a wide circuit and came round behind this vehicle. And as it walked along the road, I walked behind it. And it then turned into this woodland, and I followed it into this same wood. So I did find a depression in the ground, and I managed to make a little burrow where I thought I would be safe for the day. There I remained until probably about 10 o'clock in the morning, when I heard this same vehicle starting up its diesel engine again, and apparently not actually moving. And there was a lot of shouting and carrying on. I couldn't actually see it. And then there was the most deafening, roaring sound I had ever heard in my life. This was totally foreign to me. And then I saw this column of smoke going straight up into the sky, and I realised that, in fact, I'd witnessed the launching of a V2 rocket. And the big truck that I'd been following the night before had been transporting this great rocket.
3: So what you heard was one of Wernher von Braun's jet engines, essentially.
0: Absolutely, yeah.
3: So there you were, seeing these extraordinary scenes, travelling towards the Dutch border.
0: Yes.
3: One night, you heard singing in the distance. Can you describe what you heard?
0: This was truly quite extraordinary. It must have been about 2 o'clock in the morning. I think it was drizzling with rain. And walking westwards along a fairly straight stretch of road, I heard this singing. It started with a clear tenor voice singing a particular refrain. I don't know if I'm capable of singing it, but it went something like this. La, la, la, la, la, la, la, la, la, la, la, la, la, la, la, la, la, la, la, la. And then, having been repeated two or three times, hundreds of voices would then take up exactly the same refrain. And it was most curious, and I couldn't account for it at all. And just jumping ahead, I did eventually arrive in Holland, and I described this experience to a man who spoke English, and he said, "Was there an air raid alarm on at the time?" I said, "Well, I can't quite remember whether there was, but that's quite possible, but why?" And he said, "Well, when the air raid alarm sounded, the Germans stopped all the trains on the railways, and your road was probably running parallel to a stretch of railway line on which a train was standing stationary." And he said the singing you heard was in all probability carrying Jewish people being taken to a concentration camp. Between Munster and Hamburg is the Belsen concentration camp. In all probability, those were Jews being taken to Belsen.
3: What were they singing?
0: Well, it was years later that on my car radio, I heard this bit of music being sung, and at the end of the piece, the announcer said that was the chorus of the Hebrew slaves from the opera Nabucco by Verdi. The chorus of the Hebrew slaves. Anyway, it's a curious bit of history, but that's undoubtedly what I heard that night.
3: So, Frank, where were you when you were eventually found by someone? Where were you discovered?
0: Well, walking in the darkness, I determined that there was a farmhouse quite close to the main road and a barn. So I climbed up into the hayloft, and I took my battle dress top off and my trousers off, hung them over a beam, hoping that they would dry a bit, and then I dug down into the hay pile, which was warm and dry and snug, and fell sound asleep. And I was awakened, I don't know, perhaps 10 o'clock in the morning, I heard cautious footsteps coming up the ladder into the hayloft. And then after some moments, I heard excited whispering, but I had this conviction that they would be friendly towards me. And so I climbed out of my hay pile, dressed just in my underpants, and frightened the daylights out of two 16-year-old boys. Then one of these two boys contacted the farmer and his wife, and the farmer and his wife came up into the barn, and I was given some food to drink. And then after some discussion, the lad who spoke a little English said, my father is schoolmaster in Alton, the town nearby, and he said schoolmasters know many people in the neighbourhood, and he may know somebody who might be able to help you.
3: How were you introduced to the Dutch resistance then, Frank?
0: Well, I was taken to yet another farm, and I must have arrived there at 10 o'clock at night or something of that order, and I was led up to a little hiding place in the attic of this place. I was introduced to a man who questioned me very closely to satisfy himself that I was what I said I was, an RAF pilot on the run.
3: Or you could have been a German spy.
0: Absolutely. He said, I am to do with the resistance in this neighbourhood. Do you know the Morse code? And I said, yes. And he said, can you send and receive messages with a lamp using Morse code? And I said, yes. And he said, we are expecting a supply drop, guns, ammunition, food, uniforms from England, but we need somebody who can signal to the aircraft that is going to drop the stuff. He then presented me with a Mauser pistol, and he said, now, only use this if you are in danger of being captured. He said, don't go out and do anything Wild West. This is only to stop you being captured.
3: So once you start working with the Dutch resistance,
0: yes,
3: that's a different proposition from you being a downed pilot, isn't it? Because
0: absolutely,
3: I suppose as a downed pilot, you'd be a prisoner of war,
0: absolutely,
3: subject to the Geneva Convention.
0: Absolutely.
3: But in the German mind at the time, if you're part of the resistance, then you're a terrorist,
0: absolutely,
3: essentially.
0: As simple as that.
3: So that gun was for you to do yourself in with, if you'd been caught.
0: Well, you've made the very points that this man made to me.
3: There was one family, the Prinsens, who took many foreign airmen into their farm. Tell me about the Prinsens and what they were able to do for you.
0: Well, let me say from the outset, they were very wonderful people who had 10 children. They had a very well-concealed hiding place in the hayloft of their big barn, and that's where I live. At that phase of the war, other Allied aircrew were coming down in the vicinity by parachute or in planes that crashed and so on, and one by one, some of them were led to this particular farm.
3: If they had been caught harbouring downed airmen,
0: yes,
3: they all would have been shot, wouldn't they?
0: Well, certainly the men would have been shot there and then on the spot, I think, and the women and children would have been herded away into a concentration camp. Yes, it was quite clear that that was what would happen. And there was great anxiety in case there was a search and that the children might have said something that they shouldn't have said that might have given the game away. And this was a great, great worry to us. We felt it was unreasonable to impose ourselves on them.
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3: Today, it's the story of Frank Dell. What do you remember of that Christmas then, with the Prinsens?
0: Well, the resistance people arranged for the local pastor to come to this farmhouse and hold a little Christmas service for us. And we all sang Silent Night, Holy Night, and so on, all this sort of thing, with one of the family playing a little organ in the corner and so on. It was most moving experience. And the resistance boys saw to it that we were each given a little Christmas present, which was very touching.
3: Tell me about the time your friends in the resistance captured 4 German soldiers.
0: Yeah, that was a pretty somber time, I can tell you. Well, this one evening, one of the resistance boys came to our farm he'd been sent to tell us that we would have to go to a particular place. This was what appeared to be a deserted, derelict farm, which in fact was in practice the headquarters of our resistance group. The leader of the group, Jan Kett, had his quarters there. We had about 25 of our resistance men living and sleeping in the hayloft of this building. And a German car had pulled up outside this building. An officer had got out with one of his soldiers, and they had broken into this barn and had discovered something which drew their attention to the fact that there were unusual goings-on in the building. These two men had then run back to their car, clearly with the intention of driving off to report that there was something going on. But resistance had reacted very quickly and captured all four of them and took possession of the car. I and my American friend, Joe Davis, were the first to go across to this building. And rather ominously, the same emissary had asked the farmer to bring a rope. And as we went across, I could see that something pretty terrible was going to happen. I therefore took off my farm worker's overalls so that I just had my rather tattered uniform on, and I put on my forage cap so that I looked something like an Air Force chap. And then by the light of an oil lamp or something, I saw these four Germans lined up against a brick wall. They had their hands tied behind their backs, gags in their mouths, and behind each one of them was a resistance man with what's called a Sten gun. And the scene was set for each of the four of them to be shot, as I interpreted it. But this is partly why I wore my uniform and so on, to bring it home to the partisans that these four chaps had to be protected by
3: the Geneva Convention. But there's a problem there. There's a big problem. You're a member of the armed forces.
0: Yes.
3: But those partisans weren't.
0: No.
3: In the eyes of the Germans, they were terrorists.
0: That's right. Yes.
3: Therefore, I don't even know what you're supposed to do under that situation.
0: Well, you see, so I stood between the men with the guns and the four prisoners until such time as this commander, Jan Kett, would come down and so that I could discuss this with him. So he came down, and with his Colt 45 pistol in his hand, and I said to him, why are they here? What are they doing? And he said, I don't know. It's probable that they are here to see if the building could provide shelter for German soldiers. And he said, they now know that there are a number of partisans here. They've got to die. They know too much. They've got to die. And I said, well, there is the Geneva Convention. He said, if you had been caught, would these Germans have respected the Geneva Convention in your case? They would have shot you. And he said, before shooting you, they would almost certainly torture you in order to determine who'd been looking after you in this neighbourhood. He said, this is how they work. He said, that's it. We have looked after you, he said. We have done the best for you. And he said, in this difficult situation, you must now help us. So I went down and I got the boys together, all seven of them, and I said, well, this is it. It's a chips-down situation. These guys must die, but I think it would be improper for us to play any part in the executions.
3: How were they executed?
0: They were hanged.
3: Who made the noose?
0: The American Joe Davis attended to that matter. He, having had some experience with the Ku Klux Klan in the southern states of America.
3: So then there was the plan to dispose of the bodies by faking a bomb attack by air.
0: That was the idea.
3: And once you'd done that, did the Germans buy it? Did it work?
0: No, it didn't.
3: It's one of the worst things of war that it it forces everyday people into these situations like this, where there's a logic to this and a hideous necessity.
0: Yes. Yeah. It was a pretty terrible experience. Yeah.
3: Of course, they were losing the war, as we know. When did liberation come? What do you remember of that?
0: Well, on this particular morning, the Dutch farmer, dear old Bernard Prinsen, came and tapped on the doorway into our little hiding place, and he said, "Boys, we think we can see a Tommy tank down the road." So I and this American Joe Davis and my Australian friend Jim Strickland walked across fields to the nearby main road, and there was a British armoured car. And it had a little gun turret on the top, which was slowly waving to and fro. And we got right up alongside it, and still nobody seemed to take any notice of us. And I banged on the side, and the steel door on the top of the gun turret opened, and a face came out with a huge, huge moustache. And I said to this chap, "Good morning, I'm very pleased to see you. My name's Del, R.E.F., and can you help us get home?" And this chap said, "Jolly good show, jolly good show." And this was the very aristocratic household cavalry.
3: So war was over. Your war was over. And with a few twists and turns, you arrived home in England at last. Who was there when you got home?
0: Well, in the middle of the village in Southwick, there is a village green where they play cricket at one end and we have fairs and at other times of year and that sort of thing. And I walked across the village green towards my house and I saw my father coming toward me. We met in the middle and we threw our arms around one another. And I said, "Where were you going?" And he said, "Well, we'd been so anxious for so long." And he said, "I was so afraid you might be coming back maimed or wounded." And he said, "I decided that perhaps I'd go to my office in Brighton and see if I could concentrate on some business." And he said, "Here, I see you face to face." Anyway, together we then back to my house. And again, my mother threw her arms around me and I did the same. And well, you can well imagine the tears ran freely. So that was my homecoming.
3: What about the girl you'd been seeing before the war, called Pam?
0: Pam, well, we had a nice and happy relationship, but I could still feel the strings of my lovely lady in the USA.
3: Corinne.
0: And I wrote to her to tell her that I was back and wishing to be in contact with her afresh. And the letter I sent her was returned with a notation on the front of the envelope saying, "No longer at this address." But I recognised the handwriting and I knew that the world had moved on for her. I endeavoured to pick up the threads with Pam. I'm not blaming her in any way at all. I mean, she must have gone through a very, very difficult time with me away, but she knew nothing of what happened to me. And at that stage, I'd signed a written declaration that I would not say where I'd been hiding or what had happened to me. We all had to sign these declarations. So there was I, not able to tell her what was going on, and she wanted me to forget all that had gone on when I'd been in Holland and all that. I so strongly felt the duty to draw attention to the marvellous things that the Dutch people had done for me and the other boys with me. And this rather ran counter to her approach to it all.
3: So what did you do then with all those memories?
0: Well, not long after the war ended, all those of the air forces who'd had the sort of experience that I had were invited to join what was called the RAF Escaping Society, to maintain contact with wonderful people like the Prinsens and the Hofteisers and the many, many other people who had helped our men at most extraordinary danger to themselves. And for 50 years, we ran this society, raising funds for families who had lost fathers because they'd been executed for helping our men, or families that had died in concentration camps for helping our men, people whose lives had been ruined by the terrible things that had happened to them through helping our men. And so for 50 years, we've done our very best to maintain contact with these lovely, lovely people.
3: Then there was poor Ron Nafe, your navigator.
0: Poor Ron Nafe, yeah.
3: You went to see his mother.
0: Oh, yeah, that was a sad, sad business. I wrote a note to her to say that I wanted to come and see her to tell her about Ron. I knew she was a widow, and I rang the doorbell, and the door was answered by a man 5 or 6 years older than me, who proved to be Ron's older brother. And he said, sadly, my mother cannot bring herself to come and see you. So he said, come and sit in the living room and we'll have a chat. And it came to light that he, in pre-war civilian life, was in the colonial service and had been stationed in Malaya and was captured by the Japanese. So here was the poor mother, not knowing what had happened to the older brother, and then on top of that, she lost the younger boy, Ron Nafe, my navigator. What a terribly sad time she had had.
3: After the war, there was a kind of distancing of Bomber Command.
0: Yes.
3: Because of the intense firebombing of Dresden and Berlin, yes, and all those places. Yes. Churchill, I think, distanced himself a bit because he sensed a bit of the, I don't know, shame or unease at the bombing of civilian targets
0: that. Yes.
3: What do you think about all that, Frank?
0: Well, living with these Dutch people, for example, they could see the logic of us waging a bombing campaign over France. One never had any criticism whatsoever by the people that I came into contact on the continent when it came to the bombing of German cities and so on. And I believe this to be true of France, Belgium and Holland. I think this was a fairly general attitude. They saw very clearly, however unfortunate it was, that we were on the right track in doing what we did.
3: Do you miss flying?
0: On a nice sunny day, sometimes I think, yeah, it would be pretty nice to be up there.
3: It's been amazing to speak to you, Frank, and to hear your beautifully vivid recollections of that extraordinary time.
0: Well, I feel very privileged to be able to talk to you. Very good of you. Thank you.
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1: I spoke with Frank Dell in 2014 and he died in 2022, just shy of his 99th birthday. Frank Dell's memoir is called Mosquito Down. This conversation was made on the lands of the Gadigal and Turrbal and Jagera peoples. Producer was Michelle Ransom Hughes and the executive producer was Pam O'Brien. I'm Richard Feidler. Thanks for listening.
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6: Hello, Meredith Lake here from Soul Search. If you look at the state of the world right now, you might say that compassion isn't really in vogue. Polarisation is on the rise, and surveys show that we care less about our neighbours than before. Self-interest is in, compassion out. But the world's religious and spiritual traditions have cared about compassion for a long time, and there's scientific evidence to show that it really matters. 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
7: ABC News with Glenn Lauder. Aviation experts expect an incident on a flight from Dubai to Israel to result in flying becoming even safer. A pilot reportedly stabbed his co-pilot and attempted to crash the plane before the co-pilot was able to open the cockpit door, allowing passengers to subdue the attacker. CEO of the consultancy firm Strategic Air, Dr. Tony Stanton, says while the investigation is in its infancy, many learnings will come out of it.
8: How did the pilot get a knife into that secure environment? Because flight crew, they all go through the same security checks that we all do. Terrorism versus pilot mental health. That'll be interesting to see what that unfolds in the next few weeks. It doesn't rest on its morals of a good safety record. It learns, it adapts, it makes the world a better place.
7: The governor of the US state of Tennessee says he's highly disappointed while announcing an independent review into two botched execution attempts. Krista Pike, who'd been convicted of the 1995 torture and murder of a 19-year-old woman, is in hospital with her condition unclear after officials were unable to put her to death. It's the second failed execution attempt this year after prison officials aborted attempts to execute a man in May because they failed to find a suitable vein for his lethal injection. Republican Governor Bill Lee says no executions will be carried out for the rest of the year.
9: That investigation will be thorough and it's going to take time. And therefore, the last scheduled execution for this year will not take place.
7: The family of a woman shot dead by U.S. Immigration and Customs Enforcement in January is suing the Trump administration, alleging wrongful death and excessive force. Here's the BBC's Mimi Swaby.
10: Renee Good was shot three times in her car in Minneapolis as she joined protests against deportation sweeps by masked and armed agents. One lawsuit seeks to hold the US government liable for the actions of the federal agents. The other names several individuals, including the officer that shot her, as well as the White House Deputy Chief of Staff, Stephen Miller, and the then Homeland Security Secretary, Kristi Noem. The government has previously defended the agents' actions as having been justified in self-defense. But Ms. Good's killing was one of the factors that sparked an angry nationwide backlash against the conduct of the immigration agency.
7: There are renewed calls for the government to reduce red tape for small businesses as a way to boost productivity. With the Reserve Bank governor warning stagnating productivity is contributing to higher interest rates, the Business Council of Australia warns many owners find it more attractive to do business overseas. Council CEO Bran Black says that needs to change.
11: If you're pouring a cup of coffee in Victoria, you need about 37 different licences before you can do that. A plumber in Queensland, if they want to do some work in New South Wales, often they need a new licence in order to do that as well. Those are absurd examples of where red tape is standing in the way of our economy's potential to perform.
7: Tasmania's Energy Minister says the funding package agreed for the Bell Bay aluminium smelter is separate to the power deals signed by Rio Tinto and Hydro Tasmania. The state and federal governments have announced a $200 million package, evenly split over 5 years. Hydro has also announced a power deal that's been inked after months of deadlocked negotiations over a $60 million shortfall in what the mining giant was willing to pay. Nick Dugan says the support package is separate to that deal and is capped in line with global demand for aluminium.
12: The support package is tied to the aluminium price. So at a high price, no subsidy. At a low price, the subsidy plays, and there is a linear progression between those 2 points. So it is a support package based on the London Metals Exchange price of aluminium.
7: 3 years after being first flagged, temporary disaster roaming is now ready in Australia, meaning people in regional areas will be able to access a different mobile network if theirs goes down. The nation's three biggest telcos, Telstra, Optus and TPG, are ready to switch on the system should a natural disaster mean one or more of the network's crashes. Chief Executive of the Australian Telecommunications Alliance, Luke Coleman, says it's appropriate that the providers retain control.
13: The only thing worse than one network outage is two network outages. And if you had a process that just automatically turned temporary disaster roaming on before they've done that thorough assessment, there's a real risk that the surviving network could be overloaded, and that needs to be avoided at all costs.
7: And Chris Fagan says the relentless nature of AFL coaching has taken a toll as he calls time on his decorated tenure at the Brisbane Lions. The 65-year-old is stepping away after 10 seasons, having overseen the club's remarkable rise from the bottom of the AFL ladder to three straight premierships. And you've been listening to the latest from ABC News.
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6: Imagine you're a fly on the wall at the Dalai Lama's place in India. It's 1992, and the exiled Tibetan spiritual leader is there in the company of an American neuroscientist, Richard Davidson. They're talking together. Scientists often study depression, anxiety, and fear, the Dalai Lama says. And fair enough, right? There's a lot of human misery to understand. But looking at Dr. Davidson, he says, why not devote your work to the causes of happiness and compassion? It's a mic drop moment. What would we learn if we studied happiness and compassion? What if we experimented with enhancing these positive human qualities? The Dalai Lama's question has helped open up new areas in Western neuroscience and psychology. And these days, the science of compassion is a well-defined field.
15: The core qualities of compassion are courage and wisdom. I mean, that can take time and training.
6: Hello, I'm Meredith Lake, and in this episode of Soul Search, I want to learn more about compassion, what it is, and how we can cultivate it. James Kirby is a clinical psychologist and the co-director of the Compassionate Mind Research Group at the University of Queensland. Hello, James.
15: Hi, good to be here.
6: So tell me more about this. How did compassion become a scientific thing, so to speak?
15: That's right. It's been around for millennia, of course, and a whole range of different spiritual traditions, been a central pillar, really. And I think you laid the backdrop perfectly. Back in those conversations between Richie and His Holiness the Dalai Lama, they really put a spotlight on these more positive qualities of human experience. And of course, there are others looking at it as well, but that put a real attention spotlight for a lot of us in Australia, New Zealand, UK, US, to examine how compassion and kindness and these sorts of things play out for us and can improve our quality of life.
6: You're a psychologist. That's your main field. Where do we see this kind of scientific approach to compassion cropping up? I'd imagine it's in quite a range of disciplines now.
15: Absolutely. So, I mean, some of it is using it clinically. So we might use compassion-focused approaches to help people who perhaps might be very self-critical and self-attacking of themselves. So one way to help with that is start to have a look at that self-to-self relationship, and that's easier said than done. But so we'd spend a lot of time trying to progress and navigate that shift. So that's one way, of course. But another way is starting to have a look at how we can just increase social connectedness between people, how we can start to help bridge that divide that often pops up with the us versus them kind of categorization. So we can have a look at how compassion might be able to increase pro-sociality and try to connect people across divided lines. And so there are those aspects as well as trying to look at just how it develops naturally across time developmentally. So there's lots of different kind of angles and avenues as a psychologist you can examine compassion.
6: Fascinating. In a nutshell, if this is possible, James, like what are we talking about when we talk about compassion? Like what is it? Do you have like a working definition?
15: It's a great question. A lot of the time what I would do and a lot of us would do as therapists or just even giving a seminar on compassion is just ask people in the audience or in the chair beside you, when you think of compassion, what qualities immediately spring to mind? And there are many qualities that immediately spring to mind, things like empathy, kindness, sympathy, care, help, lots of different kind of qualities that kind of get brought into the spotlight. And those qualities will differ depending on the person's background, where they're from, as being key elements within compassion. So it's sometimes hard to lock it down into one single expression because there are these other elements to it. But in the science, if we were to define it, we would define it as having a sensitivity to suffering in self or in others with a commitment to try to alleviate and prevent it.
6: That connection to suffering is really important. And I mean, I'm not a linguist, but that is kind of the root of the word that we have now in English, isn't it? Like compassion to suffer with?
15: Yes, yes. No, that's exactly right. So, you know, and that's like one of the key ways to distinguish compassion to kindness, for example. So kindness doesn't need suffering present. So we can be kind to people in our everyday life, do gestures and favours for them just to bring out more happiness and well-being and to show that we care for them and they matter to us. But compassion's always rooted in that suffering. And that suffering can be for all sorts of different things. It can be emotional type of suffering, physical suffering. perhaps resource-based suffering, so you might be without home or shelter or things like that. And of course, they can all be mixed in together as well.
16: Mm. So compassion and kindness are distinct, but how do you distinguish compassion and empathy?
15: Empathy we would kind of define more as being a skill. And it's a skill that we can use for different motivations. So when we think about empathy, empathy is about trying to perhaps understand this other person's perspective, and that's sometimes referred to as cognitive empathy. But there's also suffering, and that suffering can be for all sorts of different things. It can be emotional type of suffering, physical suffering, perhaps resource-based suffering. So you might be without home or shelter or things like that. And of course, they can all be mixed in together as well.
16: Mm. So compassion and kindness are distinct, but how do you distinguish compassion and empathy?
15: Empathy

0: would involve. And then that means once you've done that, you can do what you'd like with that information. So you've empathically bridged in, got a sense of what's going on, and then you can choose to do any sort of kind of action. We would suggest doing a compassionate kind of action, trying to help that person, but you can use it for other sources of motivation as well, for competitive motivation, to get one up over perhaps a rival or a competitor. You can use it to get someone to like you, go out with you, etc. So empathy can be used for different motivations.
1: It could even be manipulative in some cases, although hopefully not.
0: Oh, no, most certainly it is. I mean, like, just think of our politicians, what they'll say to get votes. So empathy doesn't come with a distinct behaviour. Empathy is an informer we use to gather information, and we'll be better at being able to do empathy for those we know and are very close to. If you're trying to empathise with a stranger, that becomes very difficult because you don't know what they've gone through and you don't know their life experience because you don't know them and you don't know what they've gone through and how they're likely to react. But often it's not required either. You know, to be compassionate, you don't have to rely solely on empathy.
1: I'm fascinated by this cluster of things, really. We're already talking about intentions, behaviours, emotions, and compassion is something that kind of bubbles along in the mix of a lot of that, actually. Like, how important do you think emotions are? How do we navigate emotions and the pull we feel towards some people more than others?
0: Oh, that's really difficult. I mean, we don't talk about compassion being an emotion. We talk it about as being a motivation, as you were mentioning, they're really driven by intent. My intent here is trying to address suffering and trying to do it in a helpful way. So we often talk about, you know, the core qualities of compassion we're trying to really cultivate here are courage and wisdom. Courage to move towards that which is difficult, and then trying to work with it in ways that will be helpful, wise. And that can take time and training. However, emotions will come along with that. And so, you know, as I'm trying to be helpful, I might feel some anxiety. I might feel some sadness or some anger over what's going on. Now, if we let that emotion run the show, often that will lead us to perhaps take actions that go against that intention. So it becomes very difficult. You're trying to tune into yourself and how you're going, which might require an element of attention placed inwards so you can help regulate that and ground yourself. But as you progress further towards the person who you're trying to help out. So with compassion, we often talk about a flow. There's the compassion for yourself, compassion for others, and how you receive or how are you able to receive compassion from others. And sometimes we're really good at the outwards, but not so good when we're the focus of attention. And yes, those emotions can come up along the way. And of course, if you feel like you need to rely on love or something like that in order to be helpful to another person, particularly someone very different to you, yeah, well, then your boundary or your circle will be kind of very small towards who's going to be within that compassionate circle or not. So, you know, we try to move out of that emotion and more into the intention or motivation.
1: I'd love to come back to this whole question of self-compassion. I think it's something many of us find at least as challenging as compassion for others.
0: Oh, yes.
1: But what you just said then is really important, I think, that we experience a limit to our love sometimes. We don't love every human on the face of the planet equally in practice, even if we have an intention to or a desire or an aspiration to, yeah, you know, on our best days. There are boundaries to our regard. From the perspective of someone who's kind of studied compassion, like, how do those limits show up, I guess? And how do we understand what that's actually about?
0: Yeah, I mean, that's the million-dollar question. There are many different factors, of course, but some of the work we've done, we kind of ask people to generate responses to vignettes where they'll have to do something to help them. They're in a distressing situation, but the person they're helping is someone that they know and that they like. That's one manipulation. The other manipulation is someone that they know, but they dislike, and they have to write a sentence about why they dislike them or, you know, why they like them. Now, in the scenarios where it's always a liked target that you know, regardless of the situation, we're always willing to go out our way and help this person. So, you know, that's fantastic. However, when it comes to the disliked person, that willingness

0: the help drops quite sharply. Now, when we put them in scenarios where we ask them just to be kind to them, that willingness drops to almost zero. However, if we ask them to be compassionate in a range of scenarios towards this disliked person, it drops, but it only drops to about 5 out of 10 willingness as opposed to zero. So it kind of indicates when people suffer, even when we dislike them, there's a recognition there that we don't like suffering and I might try to do something. Now, that's still much lower than 10 out of 10 willing to help. Some other work we've done has found that often it comes back to your sense of self-efficacy, which is this kind of sense of confidence that I could do something to help. Now, suffering can differ quite widely. And so there are some situations where you just honestly feel like, I don't know what to do. I don't know what could help. Now, we find if you feel in those situations a high sense of self-efficacy, when it's someone you dislike and know who's suffering, if you feel like, no, but I know I can help there, that'll be the strong driver to helping. So we know we can help, we can get in there. And you see doctors and nurses do this all of the time. But yeah, it's for those relationships that are strained or difficult, it becomes very hard to break down that boundary and start to generate compassion. That's no one's fault. It's just how it plays out.
1: We live now in very diverse communities made up of people from all walks of life, different socioeconomic classes, different cultural, religious, ethnic backgrounds. Mm-hmm. And that brings, you know, in lots of obvious ways, a huge amount of richness. And yet, how to do that well is kind of front and center of our political debates right now, and front and center around a lot of dinner tables in this country too. Does our sense of difference constrain our sense of compassion?
0: No, it certainly can. Our biases and just time and things like this, there are a range of different factors that are immediately going to influence whether or not we show compassion outwards or not. I mean, just hearing a little bit of extra information about someone's past can shape whether or not you want to go out of your way and help this person or not. And that's important. You know, we've only got so much resource to give. And if you go back to trying to understand the evolutionary origins of it, often this kind of compassion was kind of reserved for kin. You know, you lived in these very tight kinship communities and you would extend that compassion to kin or to neighbours because you were both trying to support each other, particularly when you're on hard times. But as you've mentioned, you know, the world has become so much bigger and there's so much interconnectedness in many different ways. A lot of the time it's trying to, if you can, slow down the high-paced emotions. And so often you'll get these threat-based emotions that hijack attention. It can get us caught up into anger and all these sorts of things which kind of magnify the difference. And what we want to do is try to slow down that anger, try to get a bit more composed in the body, and that can open up the thinking mind a little bit more and try as best you can in those moments to connect to something more macro. So where is something you can connect with? You know, when it comes to state of origin, I'm not a big fan of the New South Wales friends I have. But then after origin, bang, we're friends again. So I was trying to, but we're both like rugby league. And so maybe I can get to that level and get connection. But the idea is how can you go up the rung, so to speak, to get some kind of felt sense of connection? And sometimes part of that we use as a way to hijack it quickly, it doesn't always work, of course, but hey, no one asked to be born. We just happen to be here, part of the flow of life, trying our best. Right. And we have these tricky emotions that we all have and can experience. No one asked to have those either. And people can play them. And lots of different aspects of our culture will play them for not necessarily very wise purposes, more for power or control. And so that's no one's fault. That's just what we find ourselves in. But as best you can, try to disconnect from that driving emotion that propels it forward and ground oneself and come back to, okay, we're both humans here trying our best. What can I do?
1: On ABC Radio National, Radio Australia, and with ABC Listen, this is Soul Search. I'm Meredith, and I'm speaking with psychologist James Kirby. He's from the University of Queensland and the author of a book called Choose Compassion. James, I'm really interested in this question of how to cultivate compassion and what, I guess, the experiments tell us about this. And look, I know you did some really interesting work with Dr. Charlie Crimston, all about how to expand our sense of who we might act compassionately towards. Can you tell me about the work you did there and what did you learn about kind of moral expansiveness?
0: Yeah, of course. So Charlie's an amazing researcher and she developed this moral expansiveness scale, which kind of is a take on, Pinga Singer's moral circles and how expansive they are. So how many entities do we deem worthy of our moral concern? And Charlie developed this scale, which has a range of different entities. Those entities could be like your mother, a close friend, animals, so like chickens or dolphins, for example, but also mm-hmm. other prejudice groups. So that could be LGBTIQ plus communities. It could be perhaps a sick person from somewhere very foreign to you. To also villains, so like a murderer or something like that. And you're asked to place these entities within this bullseye kind of concentric circle. So at the heart is who you're most concerned about, and then it just goes out to the boundaries, to outside of the boundary of your concern. And of course, it always follows similar patterns where your close family and friends are, or in-group members, so people of the same political persuasion as you and so on, are always more in the centre, and then it sort of goes out to animals, natural environment, and then out to the villain out on the very edges. And so work has been trying to look at what factors predict whether or not some of those entities that are more beyond our inner concern, so animals or the environment, which is really important as well, of course, with climate change, and also those people who perhaps have done not so nice things. How do we get them to be a focus of concern? But what we found was we gave a two-week sort of compassion training intervention period where people came to the university. I guided them through a range of different compassion practices, which kind of focused on mantras around, you know, maybe safe, maybe peaceful, these sorts of things. And so what we found at post-intervention 2 weeks, that your sense of moral concern increased for family members and revered groups. So these are like people you look up to. Whereas for the other entities, it remained the same. But then after a Then after a three-month period, thankfully, what we saw was a significant increase in moral concern for all entity groups. And that was the first time that we had been able to demonstrate that. It was kind of thought in some ways that that sense of moral expansiveness might be somewhat fixed. So here we can show, no, it can be a positive sum game where, yeah, we can, we've got opportunity and capacity to give care to more people. And we were able to get people to become more concerned of those, environment and the sick kid and the villain as well, which is really important, I think.
1: That's a fascinating set of findings. I'm interested in this idea that there could be a limit, a felt limit to how much we can care or how much we can act in a compassionate way. We can often worry about, can I afford to be compassionate, to speak? Mm. And I know you've done actually a number of studies around that fear, if you like, of compassion and its cost, including another one involving some young kids. I think they were 4-year-olds and puppets. Which already delights me. I'm like, this is not how I imagine psychological research, but I'm thrilled that this is how it can look. Can you tell me what you found and what you learned in that case?
0: Yeah, of course. So we're always trying to look at how to detach from that zero-sum or very competitive-focused motivation into a compassionate one, and it's very difficult. And in this experiment, we tried to really look at that competing motivation between compassion and competition, where we would have a kiddo, a 4 to 5-year-old, who would have to complete a task. There would be like a puzzle or something like that. And we would have a puppet complete the exact same task. And so they would be parallel to each other. And we'd give an opportunity for the child and puppet to get to know each other and so on. And children at that age do kind of interact with puppets like an independent agent. Anyways, so they complete this task alongside, and we give the instruction that if you complete the task within a certain time frame, you can win a sticker. And kids at that age love stickers, so it's a really wonderful currency for them. And what we do is we either give the puppet enough pieces to complete the task or not enough pieces. And the child at that point, they'll either have a lot of pieces, and so they can just freely give it across, or limited pieces. So if they were to give some pieces, they couldn't complete the task. They'd be sacrificing. So that's the cost part. And so what we wanted to see and what we were most interested in when it comes to compassion is what would happen when the puppet didn't have enough pieces and what the child would do with their pieces and would they sacrifice. Now, when they had ample resources, children just freely gave the pieces immediately. And in fact, they could even tell in advance. They would look over and go, oh, they haven't got enough. And there's immediately just like, oh, wow, this is great. And so when there's no issue on resource constraint, kids are just brilliant. They'll just help straight away. But as soon as they have to give up some of their pieces so that they can't complete and get the sticker, the kiddos never helped. They never shared. They really wanted the sticker. I mean, some of the kids would go to the experimenter, or do you have other pieces? And I think that's really brilliant, asking for more. But there were lots of other variations to that experiment we've now done to have a look at it. And what we find is the only manipulation that tended to make any difference was as soon as the child finished the task, and if we gave them their sticker immediately but still gave the puppet more time to go, kids would then pick up a piece out of their completed puzzle and give it to the puppet. So when we get caught up in the game or the competition, we find it very hard to give up or sacrifice or help another. And again, it's just how we're sort of programmed, I suppose.
1: I wonder what that means for how possible is it then to resist zero-sum thinking, a competitive mindset, and extend compassion potentially at some real cost. When you survey the kinds of studies that are happening in your field, do you see that as an open possibility, or is that just kind of wishful thinking for a humanity that actually doesn't exist?
0: Oh, no, not at all. If anything, humans are ridiculously compassionate. It's so remarkable what humans do on a day-to-day basis, and it's never really reported about so much in the news. I mean, like every second day, a human in Australia is giving up a kidney for someone else. That's remarkable. I mean, giving up one of your organs to save another person's life is extraordinary. The amount of people who engage in blood donation, for example, there is just so much compassionate action daily in our lives. You know, we set up communities to help others who have fallen on hard times as part of our welfare system. That is brilliant to have communities that are so focused on that. So, yeah, when you go looking, you can find countless examples of compassion and action for all different types of groups and entities and people.
1: So how do we grow in that? How do we, you know, not just look around and go, oh, there are good people doing great things. How do we grow and become perhaps more compassionate? I mean, you spoke about self-compassion earlier. I wonder if that's part of the mix. What have you found helps, I guess, enlarge our moral vision for one another?
0: Yeah, I mean, there's so many different layers you could operate at. So if you wanted to get individualistic, yes, you could focus on the individual and try to develop it within them. But you can also easily pull some levers at systems levels to try to get compassionate action more helpful. So just giving more time to clinicians will enable them to be more compassionate to their patients, for example. The same within education. If you've got more staff available, they'll be able to be more compassionate to the children. But of course, with a lot of budget cuts and so on, that puts, you know, barriers in the way of trying to help. So you can shift at systems levels, but you can also shift at the individual. One of the things is you have to be wanting to do this. So you can't really mandate people. You must come in and be more compassionate. I mean, that would be an interesting thing to do. There's only one place in the world where I know that's happening, and I'm actually going there in December. That's in Denmark. There's a hospital there. They're actually training every single member of that hospital, 3,400 staff, in an 8-week compassion training intervention. That includes all doctors, nurses, kitchen staff, cleaners, anyone in that hospital, they'll complete it. So it'll be interesting to see how the rest of that plays out. But a lot of the time it's kind of like self-initiated. So yeah, you can voluntarily and by choice enroll in some of these compassion programs. There's also stacks of, you know, free compassion sort of guided meditations and so on available online that people can search out themselves. But it's slow and gradual. It takes time.
1: You mentioned mindfulness, and we began this conversation, James, by talking about the Dalai Lama. I know there's a very significant collaboration now over years, really, between religious folks of all types and, you know, different academics, whether it's in psychology or neuroscience,

0: How important or otherwise do you think it is to have people from those different backgrounds and sources of insight working together on this? Or is it kind of mission creep in either case?
1: No, I think it's great. I mean, I obviously am somewhat biased in my kind of response because it's put a spotlight on some core human qualities that we really hadn't spent a lot of time trying to understand and unpack. You know, and if you really want to have an impact on some of these misery factors, I think it was the term you used earlier, with things like depression, anxiety, you really have to look at these really important qualities of kindness, compassion, empathy, and how we can be using these things to help develop better mental health and well-being, not only for individuals, but for society. So I think there's a great deal to learn from a whole host of different spiritual traditions who have set practices and so on that you can use and examine scientifically in sort of forgiveness kind of teachings and compassion teachings and so on. But yeah, it can be tricky at times because you're wanting to see or hoping to see outcomes and you don't get them. You get really disappointed. I remember in one study we did, which was like a compassion competitive kind of study again with adults, and they'd have all these, we put them into two fictional countries, Lindithia or Nashaland, and they have all this Lego, and we said you had to put the Lego pieces together in this particular order, and that constituted a piece of food, and you have to try to create as much food as you can within this 5-minute period to help kids who are starving. So it was a pretty ambiguous instruction. We didn't say exactly where these kids were or how the food pieces would be used. It was just you had to do this. And what I'd hoped was, if we did a compassion meditation just before the exercise, the experiment, people would be more willing to help out in the experiment themselves, because one of the countries would have a lot of Lego pieces that are useful to make the food, whereas the other group would have very few pieces, so they could only make a little bit. And so if they shared their resources, it would lead to more food. So I was hoping that compassion meditation would prompt them to be thinking about this, but it did absolutely nothing. So I was like, great. So here I've dedicated all my life to studying this and it's doing nothing. So there can be a bit of that. But importantly, what we did another variation of it where we just put a confederate in the experiment. So there's someone who's in on the study. And this confederate would say, hey, I don't think that other group have a lot of useful pieces. What if we shared our pieces? And we gave them a series of prompts each minute. And then that did lead to sharing behaviour and more pieces being made. So sometimes it's just a little prompt is all you need. You kind of go into the task, you're kind of narrow visioned, I just got to get to this goal, I've got to get this sorted. But just someone else kind of interrupting and going, oh, hey, had you thought of this, can be all you need sometimes to get that action occurring.
0: You researched this and have done so over many years. What aspects of compassion would you like to see researched next?
1: Oh, yeah, wow. Okay. that's a great question. There are so many different parts, but I mean, for today, what I'm really interested in at the moment is trying to create in a series of experiments where we make the type of suffering very unpredictable. And so you'll come across a particular person, could be from different age, different culture, different emotional pain, you know, so it's unpredictable. And then we give the person a chance to be compassionate. And then we vary the response where the person is either very grateful for the help and it's been helpful, or they're kind of told you to get lost, leave me alone, you've been annoying. And so trying to get that feedback loop in, and then starting to see how people go with reflecting on, oh, okay, well, my compassionate actions just then didn't really match what that person was needing. And so if we can do a part of our training, give multiple opportunities to kind of fail safely with compassion, but use that as a training opportunity to reflect on, okay, what might I need to say differently? How might my tone be? What might my body posture or nonverbals be? Because there's not one kind of clear compassionate response. There are many different ways of showing compassion. But a lot of the time when we're doing compassion interventions, it's meditating on specific mantras, then it's like, now you've got it, off you go. But of course, compassion's interactional, and the other person might not just be in a position of wanting it at that point, and they might tell you to get lost, so to speak. And it's like, well, how do you deal with that? How do you reflect on that? Do you approach again? Do you modify? And so we've got a virtual reality paradigm at the moment where we've got a couple of these kind of experiences set up, and we're trying to get people to not only do this in unpredictable situations, but then rank how they thought they went with their compassionate action and then have another go. So making it a little bit playful as well, going, hey, listen, sometimes it's we try, but for whatever reason, the other person doesn't want it at that point, and that's okay. That doesn't mean it was a failure of your compassionate intent. It just means that at this point, for whatever reason, this person wasn't ready, and that's okay.
0: Something to be said for continuing to turn up for one another, isn't there?
1: That's right, exactly. And also giving yourself, you know, a little bit of leeway too on learning, okay, well, maybe different responses will be needed in different situations. I know the things I do for my son don't always work with my daughter.
0: Hence the need, I suppose, to continue exploring, understanding this fascinating and really essential way of being human. James, thank you so much. You've really opened up what compassion is and what it might involve. I'm so grateful to you.
1: No pleasure. Thank you so much, Meredith, for having me.
0: Dr. James Kirby is a clinical psychologist and the co-director of the Compassionate Mind Research Group at the University of Queensland. His book, if you'd like to read it like I did, is Choose Compassion: Why It Matters and How It Works. You can find a link to it on the Soul Search website. It is Meredith Lake here with you on ABC Radio National, exploring in this episode the science and spirituality of compassion. There are all kinds of barriers to compassion in our world, but as James said, examples everywhere of compassionate action. And some of those might be fostered or motivated in a religious context or community. Terry Ayling is a spiritual chaplain currently working in aged care. He's also the national lead of the Charter for Compassion in Australia. Terry's speaking with Soul Search producer Rowan Salmond.
2: Hi, Terry.
3: Hello, Rowan. Good to be with you.
2: What is the Charter for Compassion? What work does it do?
3: Well, the Charter for Compassion is part of a global movement. Mm. It began with the writings of Karen Armstrong, a British theologian, who in 2008 won the International TED Awards. And as part of her prize, the TED organisation worked with her to help her dream for a more compassionate world become true. And so Karen, together with about 100,000 other inputs through the TED organisation, gathered together a council of conscience, it was called, including people like the Dalai Lama and other religious leaders from Abrahamic and other traditions, and they shaped the words of the Charter for Compassion. And the gist of the Charter for Compassion is the golden rule, which we find in many religious traditions in different languages. Don't do anything to anybody you wouldn't want done to yourself, or do unto others as you would have them done to you. So Karen's vision was to put compassion at the centre of our lives. So the Charter for Compassion in Australia, connected with the deep dreaming of First Nations people, is a deep dreaming for Australia as a continent for compassion.
2: And why is compassion so important? Like, why does it need a charter?
3: Well, a charter is really, I guess, a set of words that help us understand why compassion is important, what it looks like, how it's fundamental to the nature of our lives individually and together, and how it can help to shape a world where everybody belongs and suffering is met with loving kindness and a desire to alleviate suffering.
2: Mm. How would you define compassion as a virtue that is of such importance?
3: Well, I think compassion, as I said, is expressed in many religious traditions in the ways that I described. Paul Gilbert, the founder of compassion-focused therapy, described compassion as the courage to enter into the reality of the human experience. The courage to enter into the reality of the human experience. Somebody else described compassion as courage with an open heart. Mm. And often people don't kind of really understand the difference or the nuance between sympathy, empathy, and compassion.
2: Mm. How would you define those things differently?
3: Yeah, well, I was actually greatly helped in this because one of the things that I did in the Whit Sundays as the Uniting Church tourism chaplain is I was also the school chaplain at Hamilton Island State School with about 40 children in it and the Hayman Island State School with about 8 children in it. And we were having a conversation at one stage about the work of the Charter for Compassion, and this little girl said to me, "Oh, so sympathy is with your head, empathy is with your heart, and compassion is with your hands."
2: Hmm.
3: So what we see is compassion is the innate desire to alleviate the suffering that we see in another. It starts firstly with noticing the suffering of others, which we might kind of describe as sympathy in a way. It involves feeling deeply with the other, which we might describe as empathy, but then taking action.
2: And how do different religious traditions sort of inform your approach to compassion?
3: Hmm. Well, I refer to myself as interspiritual because having grown up in the Christian tradition, that's the language and there are the images and stories that inform my own faith. But I see in that story a commonality with other religious traditions. So with my Muslim and Islamic friends, their whole understanding of Allah is of compassion. And for our Buddhist friends, of course, they're acutely aware of suffering, and compassion in a myriad of ways is their antidote to the suffering that's inevitable in the human condition. So, you know, whether we're looking at science or a secular response when we're walking down the street and we see somebody fall over in the street, or whether we're talking about its perspective from a religious tradition, compassion is the virtue that arises. And unless there are blockages to our compassion, it's our natural response to alleviate the suffering that we see in others.
2: I mean, I asked that question because, you know, you've already brought up suffering in relation to compassion. Christian ideas about suffering, there's a sense that you take suffering on yourself, perhaps, in the process of relieving suffering in somebody else, whereas a Buddhist understanding might be a little bit different, or am I off track with that?
3: Yeah, look, I think sometimes people describe the term compassion fatigue.
2: Mm-hmm.
3: That is like if we're caring for other people all the time, that compassion depletes us. But with the Charter for Compassion, we would describe that as empathic distress, because what actually happens is that we then, rather than responding to the suffering of another, we're actually entering more deeply into our own suffering, and that engagement with our own suffering when we're suffering with others is what actually kind of depletes us.
2: It's what costs you.
3: Yeah. And you know, I think for Christians and for me personally, the story of the historical Jesus and his suffering on the cross, it was a compassionate act. It wasn't a resignation to the suffering in the world. It was a realization and a surrendering over. And my sense is that Jesus story, that powerful story, informs the way that I, as an interspiritual care practitioner, would see my work. It's about not resigning to the suffering in the world. It's not becoming immersed and overwhelmed, but it's becoming truly present to the suffering of another. The noticing, the feeling deeply, but then the desire to do something to alleviate that suffering.
2: Mm.
3: Practical action.
2: Mm. You have a role, you know, working in aged care and end-of-life care.
3: Mm.
2: But I'm curious about what, you know, because you find chaplains in prisons or in schools, what do those have in common, and you know, how does compassion factor into that work?
3: Mm. Well, look, I think most of my chaplaincy work has been in hospitals and hospice settings.

0: working particularly with people at the end of life. And I've just had the profound experience of spending the last month with my father, who died on Monday.
1: Oh, I'm so sorry,
0: and,
1: Terry.
0: Well, he's. It was. It's of course sad. We have his funeral tomorrow, which I'm conducting. Mm. But to be present with him. And to experience, you know, the sharing of stories, the sharing of faith and hope, the things that were meaningful for him, it will help me to deepen my experience working with dying people and aging people. Because often when people are sick or dying, it kind of drags us in. You know, we may not have the courage to enter into those experiences. So I think one of the skills that I've kind of developed over my career is a sense of being present, slowing myself down to connect deeply with the other and to listen deeply to what's happening for them, where their suffering is, and what might be an appropriate way to alleviate their suffering.
1: You say listen deeply.
0: Yes.
1: What does that entail? Because this, I think you're talking about compassion almost as a sense of presence, being present and really present.
0: Mm.
1: But how does one do that when faced with obvious suffering?
0: Well, I think it also, you're right, it is about presence, but it involves a kind of a mindfulness as well about what's happening in us. So if I'm going to be truly present to the suffering of others, I need to be attentive to what's arising in me that might be a blockage to that. And if you like, be mindful enough to gently park that on the side so that I can return to a sense of presence for the person that I'm there caring for. The listening, like the presence, is not just a physical exercise. It's actually listening beneath the words, if you like, and beyond the words to what's really the deepest need or the deepest hurt of the other people. And I think our First Nations people, which the Charter for Compassion has a really deep commitment to listening to, that's where the notion of deep dreaming Australia, a continent for compassion, one of the terms they use for that is didiri, a deep listening, not just with our ears, but with our whole selves.
1: Mm. Terry, I confess I worry that compassion is maybe not particularly in vogue today. Mm. It's sort of seen as like maybe soft or naive.
0: Mm.
1: How do you respond to that?
0: Yeah, I think with the Charter for Compassion, we see that there's a kind of a bit of an image problem. Compassion is often perceived, perhaps particularly amongst men, as a sort of a soft thing. But compassion actually involves a great deal of courage. You know, Martin Luther King, the great social justice advocate who was assassinated, was a man of compassion. Nelson Mandela, who spent 27 years in a prison in South Africa, was a wonderful exemplar of what compassion looks like. Jesus on the cross. And none of those people or none of those journeys are soft. It takes a great deal of courage to enter into the reality of the human experience. There's nothing soft about compassion. Sometimes people have seen kindness and compassion as kind of similar things. But I think kindness is, you know, what we expect in our day-to-day life. And we can be kind to people. In that sense, it is a part of compassion. but somebody recently described kindness as sort of the gateway drug into compassion. So, you know, that may not be a helpful term, but, you know, we see compassion as involving courage. It involves an honesty. You know, in terms of the Charter for Compassion, we see that compassion involves dealing with difference without losing our humanity. And so in a very polarized world, there is a need to have a conversation, and there's wisdom in each of the perspectives of those conversations. And together we can work ways to move forward together. And I think there's never been a time in our recent history where the need for compassion is more important.
1: Mm. We've been using a lot of religious language to talk about this in this conversation.
0: Yes.
1: And I'm curious, you know, in your work, you must meet people from all kinds of spiritual backgrounds and practices. And
0: yes.
1: How do you unpack this work and, you know, a phrase like the reality of human experience for someone who maybe isn't, you know, capital R religious? How do you express those ideas to someone with a background like that?
0: Mm. Well, I guess my own kind of journey through ecumenism and multi-faith work and interfaith work into what I would now call interspiritual work is kind of connected with the fact that many people no longer, certainly a lot of young people, are no longer aligned with mainline religions. Mm. And in many ways, Australia is already a compassionate continent. There are amazing things happening in all religious and secular traditions around suffering, particularly at times of disaster, you know, and when there are horrific events like we had in Bondi or the Christchurch, you know, there are all sorts of wonderful compassionate responses. So I think people get, in a sense, if you name it what it is. And I guess for me, compassion and the work of the Charter for Compassion has been an opportunity to continue, you know, what I see as a spiritual work with, you know, absolute authenticity, because I see it resonating with religious practice, spiritual practice, and the nature of being human. So, you know, in that way, I'm much more confident about the capacity for language around compassion and expressions of compassion to carry us forward than I might be about using any particular religious language.
1: Hmm. You've spoken very eloquently about, you know, how compassion is a natural response. And I'm interested in what makes you say that. What do you see around you that gives you that hope?
0: Well, the Charter for Compassion has been signed by over 2 million people globally. It has about 4,000 partners internationally in hundreds of countries. They're doing immense work. But one of the best examples that we have within the work of the Charter for Compassion is the Compassionate City of Ballarat. In 2019, the City Council signed the Charter for Compassion and said, we want to become a more compassionate city. So in that city, the Compassionate Ballarat group are working with young children and school-aged children and young people to express what compassion would look like for them in their Seeds of Compassion project. They're working with CEOs around compassion in leadership. They're working in the interfaith community with interfaith harmony events, but also Ballarat is a city that's been affected very deeply by religious and sexual trauma. And so Dr. Lynn Reeder, who's a part of that steering group there and was the former national lead of the Charter for Compassion in Australia, she has done some amazing work in collective healing. She also facilitates an Australian Compassion Scholars Forum. So that's one city amongst 400 or 500 throughout the world, a local example of how compassion can move from a local personal virtue to something that engages institutions and even whole communities. And for us, that's a great sign of hope about the sorts of things that could happen as Australia becomes a continent for compassion. And we have some very pressing, of course, social issues, and compassion is attentive to those hurting places. You know, we have social isolation, we have 9 people every day deciding to end their lives through suicide. We have domestic and family violence. We have a breakdown of social cohesion. And the antidote to those things are the practical acts of compassion, where we notice the suffering of others, feel with them, and take practical steps to do something around that. And that's something we can do as individuals in every moment, in every day, as well as communities, faith communities, city councils, you know, community groups. So that gives me hope.
1: Well, Terry, thank you so much for taking the time to share your experiences with me and for trying to make the world a more compassionate place. Thanks for being on Soul Search.
0: Thanks, Rowan. We appreciate it. Thank you.
2: Terry Ayling is a spiritual chaplain and the national lead for the Charter for Compassion in Australia. For the last 4 decades or so, he's been working in a range of spiritual care positions, including tourism chaplaincy and palliative and aged care. He was speaking there with Soul Search producer Rowan Salmond. Earlier on in the show, you heard from Dr. James Kirby, the co-director of the Compassionate Mind Research Group at the University of Queensland. He's the author of a book called Choose Compassion, Why It Matters and How It Works. 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That way you'll never miss an episode. And if you'd like to hear more conversations like this, you might enjoy our episode on the science and spirituality of mindfulness, or the one exploring the idea of deep listening that Terry mentioned. I spoke to Miriam Ungunma Bauman about Dadiri a couple of years ago now, but you'll find a link to it on our website in the notes for this episode of Soul Search. For now, big thanks to Rowan Salmond and Hong Jiang for producing today's show. I'm Meredith Lake, and I'll catch you for Soul Search again next time for a little trip to rural Kentucky to reflect on the environmental vision of the late Wendell Berry, the American writer and farmer who cultivated affection for all things. 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I'll catch you then.

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5: Kim Hoon shares his story of escape and sacrifice and how caring for his elderly father returns that gift. And Richard Glover gives us a parenting book with a twist, looking at the ever-changing advice on raising kids.
6: If I Blame the Parents had been a song, it would have topped the Australian charts every year for a century.
5: My Old Man and Me and How to Ruin a Child. 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
7: ABC News with Glenn Lauder. Israel's Prime Minister says it's clear that a co-pilot who appears to have attempted to hijack an Israel-bound passenger plane was suicidal. A motive is yet to be determined for the incident aboard a flight from Dubai to Tel Aviv, where passengers managed to subdue the attacker before a reserve pilot landed the plane. Benjamin Netanyahu's also alleged the man expected to be transferred to the UAE had undergone radicalisation, although he stopped short of accusing any states of being involved. The Prime Minister's told Fox News he's sure the man attempted to crash the plane.
8: So it's clear he was suicidal. That's not a question. It was clear he was going to down that plane. Oh, it's not clear, but it looks very likely that he was going to down the plane and with all the passengers in there.
7: British police say they've arrested a dual UK-Iranian national on suspicion of plotting a terrorism attack following a security incident at a US-run airbase. The 27-year-old man's been arrested in London following searches of two properties in the city. Five British men were released on bail earlier this week after being arrested over the incident at RAF Fairford, which has been used by American bombers to strike Iran. Iran has reportedly summoned the British ambassador in Tehran over the accusations that it was involved. Experts don't believe the government's capital gains and negative gearing reforms have necessarily contributed to a fall in house prices. Prices have fallen for the sixth straight month, with further falls expected, possibly up to as much as 15% nationally. Distinguished professor at Curtin University Business School, Alan Duncan, says prices have been spiralling for too long.
9: When cash rates were 4.6%, that's 15 years ago, a mortgage for an average house was worth about 5.4 years of average salary. Now it's 6.7, adding $150,000 to the mortgage. A lot of the challenge that people are facing is to do more with the absence of supply and the escalation of prices than those measures.
7: Police in WA have been given additional powers to protect the community as Perth prepares to host a controversial defence and weapons expo. About 10,000 people are expected to attend the Land Forces Expo at the Convention Centre from the 6th to the 8th of October, which has been made a designated security area. For a period of 10 days, either side of the event, officers will be able to close roads at short notice, stop and search anyone in the area, and ban others from attending. With the expo drawing backlash in Melbourne in 2024, the WA Police Minister Rhys Whitby says the Perth event will see the biggest police operation in 15 years.
10: We want to ensure we don't see what happened in Melbourne. Police were splashed with urine and acid, and there were fires started and punches thrown. This is an expo which has been held regularly around Australia. It relates to our strategic security.
7: Indigenous leaders in the Northern Territory's second largest remote community are trying to find long-term solutions to end a decades-old feud which has yet again erupted into armed fighting. The violence in Wadare between groups of up to 150 people has left two men seriously injured. Deputy Chief Executive of Wadare's local Tharramur Development Cooperation, Tracy Leo, is among a group appealing to the Northern Territory and federal governments to invest in more infrastructure and services to help reduce tensions.
11: There's no rehab facilities, there's no psychologists, there's no counselling services. People are drinking to get some relief from these pressures, and the fighting is just an expression of trauma and frustration. So let's come together, have a look at what are the stresses that we can actually get under control, and let's target those as quickly as we can.
7: Student protesters have started fires in at least two French schools amid increasingly violent clashes over staff shortages and dilapidated buildings. Local authorities say at Marseille's Victor Hugo High School, the teachers were inadvertently splashed with petrol as a student attempted to throw gasoline into a bin. At another school in the city, hundreds of young people surrounded a fire truck that had arrived to put out a blaze. The attackers forced the firefighters to flee the vehicle, then set it alight. And the Australian Antarctic Program started its recruitment drive for next year. 200 jobs are up for grabs at four stations in the Australian Antarctic Territory and on Macquarie Island, halfway between Tasmania and Antarctica. Rebecca Jeffcoat has been a leader at three of the program's stations, and she says that it's been an incredible experience.
1: I think it just takes people who are very skilled in their particular role, but also who are able to live remotely in an isolated place for long periods of time and work together and form a great community.
7: That's the latest ABC News.
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12: It's, you know, it's heartbreaking, you know, you just, that waiting game, you know, you just want him to rock up.
13: Thousands of families live a daily nightmare of having a loved one go missing. Now an inquest into the cases of four missing WA men is giving hope to families chasing answers. And absorbing the rising cost of our national coffee obsession.
14: We've got one of the most sophisticated coffee cultures in the world, but we're also have a cost of living challenge at the moment, and there's a lot of households that are having to make choices and find smarter ways to buy the things and enjoy the simple pleasures in life.
13: Australian coffee has become world famous, but many now say the increasing cost of their daily habit is fast making it a luxury item. More on that shortly. I'm Alex Hyman, and this is Australia Wide on Radio National. We start in WA's Kimberley region. Remote tourist towns rely on backpackers to keep their businesses running during peak season. Now, in the wake of the federal government's plan to limit working holiday visas to reduce migration, businesses in remote WA's north are nervous about their future, with the looming prospect of fewer employees during peak tourism periods. Reporter Ruby Littler has more.
15: American Zach Cedarholm has been living and working in WA's remote north for years. He now manages a cafe in the outback town of Kununurra, about 3,000 kilometres north of Perth, but said he doesn't know if that would have been a realistic career path for him in today's migration climate.
16: I feel like kind of like rural and regional Australia, like really rely on the backpacking staff to kind of keep their businesses going. When I first came to Australia, I was on a working holiday visa. Actually, ultimately, how I ended up at this cafe was to extend my second year into my third year visa, which meant that you have to put, you know, 6 months of time in.
15: Backpackers wanting to extend their visas for a second or third year must work in regional or remote Australia, 88 days for a second year and 6 months for a third. Under the government's changes, which are being rolled out over the next year, Immigration Minister Tony Burke said backpackers would also have to enter a ballot, with third-year extensions capped at 5,000, down from 31,000 this year. Mr. Cedarholm said these changes would make it less attractive for backpackers to come to remote Australia.
16: Having less people to take up more of these rural and regional jobs means that there could be a few less people that would prefer to come to Kununurra over somewhere else if they have a job opportunity somewhere else.
15: And Mr. Cedarholm is not alone in his attitudes. Australia's Northwest Tourism Chief Executive Bill Tatchell said the new policy was incredibly frustrating, calling for common sense. He said in WA's Northwest, backpackers aren't just a migration number, but an essential part of the workforce, where there are small residential populations and seasonal tourism.
17: You know, our geography, our seasonality make us different to major cities. You know, tourism business in the northwest or Broome or Kununurra, you know, they need significantly more staff during the dry season than we do in the wet. And you can't maintain a workforce across 12 months. So the working holiday makers are mobile, they're looking for seasonal work, they traditionally travelled into regional Australia to get that experience. They work in our hotels, restaurants, bars, tour operators, caravan parks, visitor service. And they earn money and they spend money and they are a seasonal workforce. They're taking that away from us. It has a detrimental impact.
15: East Kimberley Chamber of Commerce Chief Executive Keita Bond said businesses were definitely nervous about the future. She said the reduction in third-year visas would be devastating for the region.
18: So the 88 days is always something that does bring people up here, but there will be reductions, so I think down to 45,000. And then the third-year visa, which is even better for our region because it's a six-month visa and you can have that person for the whole season. The proposal next year for 5,000 places will be devastating for tourism, and that's a number that's supposed to be national.
15: When making the announcement in mid-September, Immigration Minister Tony Burke said the goal was to restore the integrity of the migration program, manage housing stock, and give the federal government more control over the demand-driven components of the system. Mr. Burke said not everybody would get to stay in Australia beyond the first year because the government needed to have some control and certainty of what those numbers are. Meanwhile, Mr. Cedarholm in Kununurra said he doubts backpackers are putting considerable strain on the housing market.
19: We've had some of our backpackers come and work and stay in the hostel, sometimes for their whole time working here. I think that it tends to be a room in someone's house or maybe a donga, maybe even a shared room. You know, like sometimes they are okay sharing rooms. I don't feel like there's too many backpackers that are coming with so much money that they're looking to have a whole house to themselves.
13: That's Kununurra Cafe manager Zach Cedarholm ending that report by Ruby Littler. Across Australia, more than 2,000 people are listed as long-term missing. That's people who've been missing for more than 3 months. And in recent years, there's been concern about a string of men who've disappeared from towns in regional WA. All are Aboriginal men aged in their 20s and 30s, and their families fear they may have met with foul play. Now, the WA coroner has taken the unusual step of ordering a joint inquest be held to examine four of the cases. Reporter Aaron Park in Broome has been investigating.
20: Life hasn't been the same for Annalee Lockyer since October 2022, when her nephew Clinton vanished on a quiet street in the northern WA town of Roebourne.
21: That's the not knowing where he is or what happened. You know, every day you wonder where he is. Like, people don't just simply vanish. And, you know, someone has to know what happened.
13: Men aged in their 20s and 30s, and their families fear they may have met with foul play. Now the WA coroner has taken the unusual step of ordering a joint inquest be held to examine four of the cases. Reporter Aaron Park in Broome has been investigating.
20: Life hasn't been the same for Annalee Lockyer since October 2022, when her nephew Clinton vanished.

0: sense, and little evidence to indicate foul play, self-harm, or a deliberate decision to leave town. A few weeks ago, Annalee's family was told an inquest will be held, examining not just Clinton's case, but three others, including his relative, Wesley Lockyer, who went missing just a week prior, Zane Stevens, who disappeared near Broome in April 2024, and Brenton Shah, last seen in Geraldton a few weeks later.
1: I think that'll be a good thing because, you know, they're all gone missing. You know, maybe it's all linked, maybe it's not, but that's families grieving from Kimberley, Pilbara, Gascard, Midwest, suffering this ambiguous loss.
0: While the locations are spread over 1,000 kilometres of regional WA, all are Aboriginal men aged in their 20s and 30s and linked by accusations of police and public disinterest and a reluctance to treat them as potential homicides, something WA Police has denied, saying the investigations have been thorough and based on the evidence available. However, the disappearances have continued.
2: Oh, it's been a roller coaster. It's, you know, it's heartbreaking, you know, you just, that waiting game, you know, you just want him to rock up.
0: This is Beatrice Sebastio. In January, her 18-year-old son, Jaquan, disappeared after leaving the family home in Port Hedland.
3: Do you have any belief he's met with foul play, or you just don't know?
2: I just don't know. I just don't know. I'm like leaning more towards the foul play, that he may have got caught up with the wrong people. The information that I got from the police, they said that there was no like criminal thing going on. Like there is something really going on like up in that area.
3: And what's it to do with, do you think?
2: I think it's got something to do with drugs. Then, you know, people are too scared to talk about it. What's really going on? You know, their life or their family's life next.
3: And the WA coroner has decided to hold a joint inquest to examine the evidence around the disappearance of four other young men from Geraldton, from Port Hedland and from Broome. Do you think there's potentially any links or anything that needs to be investigated there of what's going on?
2: Oh, yes. Yes, for sure. I mean, like with us blackfellas, we don't just walk off. If we go into the bush, we'd come back out again. There's just something just really strange and fishy going on.
0: The police investigation into Jaquan Sebastio's whereabouts is still active, so he's not been included in the upcoming inquest. The disappearances have local communities on edge. Last month, a rumour circulated the town of Broome that another man had gone missing after an explosion at a meth lab caravan. When the ABC located the site, police tape was still visible around the charred wreckage, with a neighbour reporting the resident was killed in the blaze.
4: We heard the loud bang, it's like a bomb going off. We hadn't realised he was there all the time. They were getting a body bag and they found him on the couch, burnt. We still don't know the full story. It's unbelievable how a rumour can spread.
0: In response to questions, WA police have confirmed a man did die in the caravan explosion, but said in a statement the death was non-suspicious and no drug paraphernalia was located. While rumours continue to swirl, the families of the four missing men are hoping inquest hearings will be held in regional WA, with the state coroner yet to decide the date or locations.
5: Erin Park reporting there.
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5: And you are with me, Alex Hyman. It's great to have your company here on Australia Wide. Thousands of names have come off Queensland's social housing register since late 2024. The government says that's due to more housing and closer management of applications. But when Gympie man Colin Betts checked on his application after 7 years on the wait list, he discovered he'd already been removed. His case comes as an audit raises questions about how the department tracks attempts to contact applicants before they're taken off the register. James Taylor has the story.
7: I do the Santa Claus. I've been doing Santa Claus for 25 years. Every week for decades, Colin Betts, better known as the Barefoot Santa, has been a roadside fixture in the regional Queensland town of Gympie. The barefoot 66-year-old brandishes gaudily painted signs with positive messages. Don't worry, be happy, and smile, life is good, at the passing traffic.
8: I tell the kids that I'm Santa's brother, and I'm a South Pole Santa. It's all in fun and laughter, mate, you know. I'm a pretty much character.
7: He lives entirely

0: on Centrelink payments, spending his own money to buy crystals that he hands out around the town.
1: I've got nothing else but love to share. Positive energy, you know what I mean?
2: That's me, dog food down there, and bacon and eggs, and a bag of ice.
3: Tell me about the ice. Why do you need the ice?
2: Oh, it's the fridge. It's no power.
0: Mr. Betts lives in an abandoned home, a 19th century timber house about to be relocated, the property redeveloped.
1: I call myself a caretaker squatter. I've been given 2 weeks, you know what I mean? These places will be removed and the permits have been submitted, so it's not long before they get taken up and I'll be given notice.
0: Colin has been waiting for social housing for 7 years and following the news of his home, decided to visit the local community housing office.
1: They said, oh, you were taken off in 2025. I went, what? Last year? She goes, yeah, last year you were taken off. For what reason? Oh, we couldn't find you. I said, you got my phone number. Oh, is it this number? I went, yep, that's what the number is, you know. And they had 2 numbers. So why couldn't they catch up with me?
4: Good morning. I declare this hearing of estimates for the State Development, Infrastructure and Works Committee open.
5: On my watch as Housing Minister in my first full financial year, there were less applications cancelled, 8,224. And of these, 2,419 applicants were uncontactable, 4,481 were no longer eligible or did not provide evidence of eligibility, 1,016 were appropriately housed or no longer required social housing, and 237 were cancelled for other reasons.
0: That's Queensland's Housing Minister, Sam O'Connor, speaking at a parliamentary estimates hearing in July. Department of Housing data shows the social housing register has reduced by more than 4,000 people between October 2024, when the LNP came to office, and July 2026. Around half of those, including Mr. Betts, were removed for being uncontactable.
6: There is concern that for some of the people not contactable as such, that there could be a level of disadvantage that's underpinning that.
0: Fiona Canelia is the CEO of Q Shelter, a not-for-profit group advocating on housing and homelessness.
6: People might be unwell, they might have fears about answering the phone, they might not be able to charge their phone, they may have run out of credit, they might not be able to pay bills. So there's a lot of reasons why people are uncontactable, which is why this report, I think, is a really good prompt to revisit what are the practices.
0: She's referring to a Queensland Audit Office report on the government's social housing services. Housing staff are required to make reasonable attempts to contact applicants before removing them from the register. But the June report found the department wasn't recording consolidated data on how many times applicants were contacted before applications were cancelled.
6: I think we've got a systems level problem here. I think that there should be data collection to say how many things have been tried, how often, for how long, and then we can have a look at what success looks like. I think persistence looks like it couldn't be less than 6 months, and it should at least be half a dozen, maybe more times where you're actually reaching out to contact people.
0: Ms. Canelia says a lack of transparency risks creating a perception applicants are being removed to bring down waiting list numbers.
6: We should see the system performing to overcome the barriers to access rather than give up too soon, especially when there's a lot of pressure to see the register come down.
0: In a statement to the ABC, Mr. O'Connor says increased social housing supply plus more frequent and thorough applicant reviews was the reason for the shrinking wait list. He says no direction to prematurely cancel applications was issued and that officers make reasonable multiple attempts to contact all applicants. He says applications are only cancelled in very limited circumstances. Back in Gympie, last week Mr. Betts bought a van with the help of $5,000 in community donations.
1: Gympie people, you are so good to me. I could live in the van, absolutely no worries, you know, and that's what I'll do because I don't want to live on the street, mate. I do not want to live on the street.
7: That's social housing applicant Colin Betts ending that report from James Taylor. In a small opal mining town in northwestern New South Wales, a decommissioned solar power station is not being left to rot. Instead, it's been saved by a group of enthusiastic volunteers. Now it's been recognised for state heritage listing, and Whitecliffs locals hope it could be a tourism draw card. The station was one of the first in the world to sell its solar energy, powering a remote off-grid town. Christina Rosengren has the story.
8: 8 years ago, Graham Hannigan and his wife were on a road trip in western New South Wales. When they rolled into the remote outback town of Whitecliffs, Graham saw something which caught his eye.
9: From the hills over there, you can see these sparkling dishes. And I thought, what's that? I've worked in satellite communications. So things that look like satellite dishes, the alarms go off. What is that?
8: It was the White Cliffs Solar Power Station. From the early 1980s, it fed power to the town in one of the world's first examples of commercial solar power. Graham was impressed by the technology and decided to form an advocacy group to help upgrade and maintain the station as a tourist attraction.
9: I said to my wife, this place needs preserving. She said, yeah, she says, it's amazing. So we formed the Friends Group and we've been slowly improving the site, making it accessible for tourists. I want this place to be here in another 50 years. It's been here for 50 years out of sheer luck. It'll degrade, it'll fall apart and rust if we don't look after it. It's just fantastic that this site is almost in perfect state as a preservation project.
8: 14 sun-tracking parabolic dishes, each 5 metres across with 2,000 mirrors, stand in two lines shaped like a V. The dishes concentrated the sun's rays to a central focal point to heat water and create steam, which would in turn run a steam engine. That engine powered an alternator and a DC generator. The power station was initially an experiment by a team from the Australian National University to research solar thermal power. And for the experiment to work, they needed a place with a lot of sun.
3: We always have sunshine out here, but it can get quite warm in the summer months, and that's why we live underground.
8: Rob Dyson is a tour operator in White Cliffs, where temperatures regularly reach the mid-40s in summer. Most of the town's roughly 150 population live in dugouts carved out of the ground, where temperatures stay between 20 and 22 degrees Celsius. Rob says White Cliffs, with its average daily sunlight hours, was the perfect place to prove solar technology.
3: It's not just created something for the state of the country, it's created something for the world. And that's really why I started to take people through. I had a big interest in it when I first came here, and it carries on to anybody that comes in. Once you tell them how important it is, they're really fascinated by the concept of it to start with and what it became.
8: In September, Graham Hannigan's advocacy group secured a place for the station on the State Heritage Register. Senior Heritage Program Manager at the State Department of Environment, Alexandra Bukovalis, says the listing will help protect and maintain the site.
10: The listing means that the significant elements of the item, those being the 14 parabolic dishes, the water tanks, the steam engine, associated computers and equipment must all be sympathetically managed into the future.
8: With the station's listing, Rob, along with other locals, are hoping it will attract more visitors to the town.
3: We'll be able to advertise this place a lot more, and a lot more people will know about it and actually might draw a lot more people to the town, which will benefit the whole town.
8: Matt Watson has been travelling through Western New South Wales with his family, and he says the plant is a must-see.
11: It's just remarkable. We know we've got the talent and the skill in this country to create something like this, and in towns that are just so isolated, such a vital thing to happen. And, you know, we've obviously got the expertise and the skill to do it. So, it's just, you know, it's a tribute to the people that made it and the town's benefited from it.
7: Tourist Matt Watson there, finishing that story from Christina Rosengren. And finally here on Australia Wide. Australians love their daily cup of coffee, but as the cost of living bites, it's fast becoming viewed as a luxury. While more people are taking matters into their own hands and making their own, other industry experts say Australia's coffee is among the cheapest in the world. In Gympie, Jessica Ross headed along to a coffee processing plant to chat to coffee enthusiasts marking International Coffee Day.
12: Yeah, I used to get one coffee from a cafe daily, but because of the price increases, I try to cut back when I can.
13: When it's like $9 just for an iced latte, it's like, I can't be doing this tomorrow as well.
14: Definitely cut back a bit since last year from taking out coffees.
15: How expensive would coffee have to get before you'd stop buying it out?
16: It's getting pretty close. Maybe $10.
17: Data shows the average price of a flat white in Australia is nudging towards $6. Green coffee bean prices have dropped in the past year, but are still three times higher than they were in 2021. Add labour costs, power bills and rent into the mix, and it's little wonder coffee prices are more than they used to be, and cafe and coffee shop owners are struggling.
18: We have a 1 in 2 failure rate, so people are going broke. They're not going broke because they're necessarily bad operators. It's because they cannot keep the margins that are required to stay in business. Yeah, they're running on a shoestring.
17: Bruno Maiolo is the president of the Australian Specialty Coffee Association. He reckons we're still not paying what a coffee is actually worth.
18: We have a phobia of raising prices here in Australia. The cost of a cup of coffee should be more or less $7. And that's still way below the next closest one's probably about $8. Through all of the European countries and some of the Asian countries, entry-level price is $8, $8.50, $8.30. So we have the best coffee in the world, but we have the cheapest as well. We should be at least in line with the other OECD countries.
17: In a small room in Gympie, about 2 hours north of Brisbane in Queensland, three taste testers sit around a Lazy Susan-style table with 12 freshly brewed long blacks on rotation. It's serious business.
19: When we go in to taste, the room has to be completely silent, so we're not interrupting each other, there's no conversation. You keep your eyes down, you focus on what you're tasting, and you're judging it based on exactly what you taste every time.
17: Chief coffee taster Glenn Jones says they sip, then spit out the coffee, but it's not because they don't like it.
19: Well, we do sample up to 100 cups per day, so you don't want to be drinking that much coffee on a standard day. I love coffee. I will taste it all day, every day, and then I will drink it outside work as well.
17: For more than 70 years, this factory has been Nestlé's primary coffee processing plant.
20: We're very lucky in Australia. We've got one of the most sophisticated coffee cultures in the world. But we also have a cost of living challenge at the moment. And there's a lot of households that are having to make choices and find smarter ways to buy the things and enjoy the simple pleasures in life.
17: The company's general manager for coffee and dairy is Martin Brown. He says the way even instant coffee is approached has changed over the years as Aussie coffee palates have refined.
20: Households are seeing themselves more as home baristas. So we're seeing some of the more traditional formats of coffee are actually amongst the fastest growing. So soluble coffee is in good growth, but also our cappuccino sachets, which are actually been the fastest growing part of the market over the last 5 years.
17: Simon O'Brien runs a cafe at Alexandra Headland on the Sunshine Coast. He says finding the balance between rising costs and customer expectations is a constant challenge.
21: We've got a coffee that people keep coming back for. They love it, and we can put out a $5 cup. And it's not so much making a massive profit on each cup, it's the throughput over time. I'm amazed that people still do spend. You know, it seems to be the one treat people are not willing to forgo.
18: Enjoy that coffee, because we have those places you can go to get that experience and a really good cup of coffee. Maybe you're not having 10 or 15 of them a week, but have your 5, 6, 7, 8, 9 or whatever it is that you are having, and support that business that's providing that service for you. Otherwise, we won't have them.
7: The Australian Specialty Coffee Association's Bruno Maiolo. Ending that report by Jessica Ross. And that's Australia Wide here on Radio National. I'm Alex Hyman. Thanks so much for your company. Cheerio.
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0: Hello, I'm Fran Kelly, host of the Radio National Hour, right here at 6 p.m. every weeknight or anytime as a podcast. The clowns are out and the cowboys are in. In another fiery speech, the US Defence Secretary, Pete Hegseth, has promised to sack more generals and bring more warfighters back from overseas to defend the US homeland. It's his plan for Fortress America. He's also appointed Elon Musk to help drive the future of American autonomous warfare and double down on his transformation of the US military into a warrior culture.
1: No more silly PowerPoint trainings or drag queen shows. No more diversity quotas. No more gender pronouns, no more identity months, only the warrior ethos. The ideological clowns are out, the patriotic cowboys are in, with testosterone testing on top.
0: Pete Hegseth's tone was combative and evangelical as he announced a new Office of Religious Affairs that will, quote, protect budgets and strengthen religious support. He also accused the US media of treason and reprised this chorus from that major speech last year.
1: No fatties, no trannies, no beardos, no weirdos, no wimps, no radicals. Just warriors. Just tough, ready, committed troops.
0: Rachel Van Landingham is a retired lieutenant colonel from the US Air Force, where she served as chief of international law to the US Central Command in the Middle East across a number of countries, including Iraq and Afghanistan. These days, Rachel is professor of law at Southwestern Law School in LA.
2: I'd like to say it's shocking, but considering a similar speech he gave last year, he doubled down on the same themes of hyper-masculinity, attacking the press, creating an in-group and out-group, emphasizing some kind of religious nationality, basically going against everything that the U.S. Constitution and the United States Congress has set up the military to be, which is apolitical. So it would be shocking, except it's par for the course regarding everything Secretary Hegseth has done in his tenure.
0: And as you say, through his tenure, this warrior culture message, this, you know, macho war culture, pumped up, aggressive, ready to wage war, has been constant. Is it a message that military members are responding to? Have you seen any sign of that? Has anyone measured that or looked at that?
2: Well, I think our military members are responding to what Secretary Hegseth didn't mention today, which is he didn't even acknowledge the 19 service members. And there's been reporting that perhaps there are more, that the Pentagon has hidden numbers, but the 19 service members who died in the war of choice and against Iran that Secretary Hegseth has been cheerleading, he didn't mention the over 800 U.S. service members wounded in that war because they were not provided appropriate force protection and in the rush into this war of choice. So I think U.S. service members, as reported from the actual members that were on the U.S. aircraft carrier, the Abraham Lincoln, that had one of the longest deployments in recent history, that they were woefully logistically undersupplied, that morale was at an all-time low. And so those are the things that U.S. service members are writing home and telling their families, not, hey, great, we really want to get testosterone tested.
0: Has there been just, I want to come to the details of some of his speech, because there were announcements in there, some of them quite surprising, but the fact that this speech was delivered, the State of the Forces speech was delivered while the U.S. is at war with Iran, has there been much commentary about the timing, whether this is what the Defense Secretary should be focusing on at the moment?
2: Well, I mean, I think there's a natural reaction that this secretary, who ironically comes from the media, that's his claim for fame, is that he, you know, was a Fox News pundit, is that he attacked the media throughout this, you know, which is a tool from an authoritarian playbook. He attacked the media, even accusing them of treason, while meanwhile refusing to hold a press conference since May on an ongoing war, which is a stark departure from the tradition of the Pentagon to tell the American people through the press of what's going on in a war in which we're spending billions of American dollars and shedding the blood of American service members. So I think it was that really stands out from the speech as well. So much of it's what wasn't said and the reaction to why isn't he talking about the war? Because he doesn't want to talk about the war. war, because the war is deeply unpopular amongst the American people.
0: He does like, however, talking about getting rid of the so-called woke and the weak, which included 20% of the generals with more to come. That was one of the messages today. Now, that's been controversial. He's sacked literally the top brass since he's been the US Defense Secretary. It's not always bad to strip out the fat from management. How do you see the impact of these sackings of the top brass, and how has that been received within the military?
2: Well, the military's been quite chilled into saying anything, especially on social media, because there's been a witch hunt by Secretary Hegseth's Pentagon of anyone that says anything that can be perceived as woke or as critical of his MAGA agenda. And of course, there need to be, as there have been numerous studies going back to the 70s, of what is an appropriate, what's called force writing, force shaping. Mm-hmm. What is an appropriate number of general officers and flag officers? And report after report after report says it's not just a 10% or 20% cut across the board. That's ridiculous and frankly just stupid. You have to do an individualized assessment of what these billets mean, what they do in the highly complex operation of warfare that is 21st century warfare. So instead, what Secretary Hegseth has done is made this overly partisan, political, and ideological. He has associated his purges of generals not with their capability or competency, but whether or not they have a vagina, what the color of their skin is, and if they're associated with diversity, equity, and inclusion measures that, by the way, were ordered by the civilians who were politically elected and are part of civilian control of the military. So he actually fired military members, senior leaders, for doing exactly what they're supposed to be doing, which is following the orders of Congress, which is part of civilian control of the military, and the elected president that came before President Trump and in between Trump and the current Trump administration. So it's that overt association with ideology and his firings instead of a discrete, individualized, rigorous study of how many billets do we actually need. That's not what happened. And he can't put lipstick on a pig, and that's what he's trying to do here.
0: Well, he did address that criticism of, you know, the sacking, as you say, of the colored generals, the female generals. And he defended the shakeup, saying, and I'm quoting here, "In today's War Department, military sexual assaults are down. In today's War Department, military suicides are down. In today's War Department, black and female recruitment are up, even though all the quotas are gone." Is that accurate?
2: And No, it's not accurate, because what he's failing to say is those reports, let's take the sexual assault report, for example, that was from fiscal year 2025. Yes, the numbers came out this year, but the study, the survey that was mandated by Congress was conducted in the fall of 2024, before the current election, before this current administration. So he's trying to take credit for numbers that were from before the administration took place. And so he's lying, he's prevaricating, he's misrepresenting, because that's what propagandists do. This was an ideological speech. It was one that was horribly afoul of the standard, normal, nonpartisan, apolitical ethos that is supposed to be part of leading the nation's military.
0: You're listening to the Radio National Hour. My guest is retired Lieutenant Colonel Rachel E. Vandlingham. She's a former US Lieutenant Colonel in the Air Force. Besides the over-the-top macho mutterings, there were some pretty significant announcements in this speech of new commands, new focus for the US military, notably Project Meridian, which is a new 4-star combatant command to oversee drone warfare. This is overdue if it's not there already. This is the US Army making sure it is fit for purpose in modern times, isn't it?
2: Well, I mean, that's the message. That's the narrative Secretary Hegseth would like to get across, but he summarily fired. I mean, General Donahue was leading the initiative of that project within the U.S. military with quite a bit of support. And it actually traveled numerous times to Ukraine, learning from the Ukrainians. I was just in Ukraine this summer, and I talked to folks that had met with General Donahue, who was studying what Ukraine has been able to do with autonomous weapons, with their drones. And so it seems like it's a lot of what we call in the military chaff and flare. It's a lot of form and not as much substance. Okay, you're going to stand up a new command. Well, what I'd like to know, how are you going to ensure that there are humans in the loop? And who is he picking out? I mean, he had Elon Musk there. He had Newt Gingrich, an 83-year-old former senator.
0: Well, I mean,
2: so the whole thing seems
0: that?
2: Rather
0: I mean,
2: specious.
0: Bringing in Elon Musk, enlisting Elon Musk into the study of the future of warfare does seem a strange choice, given Elon Musk's impact on American policy and budgets was not really hailed as a success generally by many.
2: Exactly.
0: Why do you
2: How do you indulge?
0: Why do you think Elon Musk is back in the fold for this task?
2: Maybe Elon Musk reached out. I mean, Elon Musk has been at least consistent with his warnings concerning regarding concerns about AI. I mean, he's the richest man on the planet. If he wanted to be there, all he had to do is reach out. Money talks. And Secretary Hegseth likes the limelight. I mean, he likes that, you know, to bring as much pomp and circumstance and the flair in. So it's deeply concerning because of the track record of Elon Musk with the inept and harmful Doge project. So it just raises all sorts of red flags. Okay. And what we need Congress to do is to step in and exercise their oversight role and figure out what the heck is going on.
0: Just finally, Rachel, there is almost an echo of the Crusades in this speech. Pete Hegseth is a deeply conservative Christian. In this speech, he quotes the Bible, invokes Christ, and has announced an Office of Religious Affairs. What's the role of religion in Pete Hegseth's military vision? You've read the speech, I know you've heard the speech. What's he talking about here?
2: Well, I mean, he quoted the Bible in his speech, which is something he's been consistent in doing in many of his speeches over the last year and a half. And I mean, it really raises the issue of separation in church and state. I mean, military chaplaincies have long and deep roots in the U.S. military. Just like the JAGs, the military lawyers, were established by George Washington, so was the military chaplaincy established by George Washington. But the privileging of a certain type of religion, of Christianity above all others, and associating it with and merging it with this idea of patriotism and nationality is extremely toxic. It's quite dangerous. It's not good for national security. It doesn't make service members who aren't white, male, cisgender, and Christian feel like they're valued members of the team. And it's really in violation of so many different norms. Because what I would like to hear him say is, sure, we'll bolster the chaplaincy corps across the military. That's great. But what about bolstering the mental health providers who have been in deep and dire need for years now, having trained behavioral specialists to provide for the mental health of our service members? He didn't mention that because that doesn't fit with his overtly religious, and I believe this unconstitutional merging of church and state.
0: What is Pete Hegseth's end game here? Is it to improve the US military, or is it to silence the critics and purge it of anyone opposed to the Trump administration?
2: Pete Hegseth's end game is to politicize the military, to turn it into a cadre, a warrior caste that's suffering apart from the American people, that only answers to the MAGA right, led by him. He has presidential aspirations. He wants to remake the military culturally in his own vision and in support of the MAGA ideology.
0: Rachel Van Landingham is a retired lieutenant colonel in the US Air Force. She served as chief of international law to the US Central Command in the Middle East. These days, she's professor of law at Southwestern Law School in Los Angeles. And if you want to hear more in-depth analysis of the events shaping our world, don't forget, tune in at 6 p.m. tonight for the Radio National Hour, or find us anytime on ABC Listen or wherever you get your podcasts. I'm Fran Kelly, and it's time now for today's episode of ABC News Daily with Sam Hawley. Have a great day.
3: Donald Trump says the US is in an AI race against China, and he doesn't want regulation that would risk American dominance. But Beijing is taking a very different approach, with the Communist Party exerting tight control over the sector. Today, Alvin Wang Graylin from Stanford's Human-Centered AI Institute on what that means for which country is best placed to stop AI going rogue. I'm Sam Hawley on Gadigal Land in Sydney. This is ABC News Daily. Alvin, when President Trump and President Xi Jinping met in Washington, it came, of course, amid this furor over AI, because the US and China are in a race to dominate.
4: Donald Trump has pulled out all the stops for Xi Jinping's first visit to the United States in over a decade.
5: These are the two superpowers dominating the AI race, so naturally both leaders spoke about it in their opening remarks.
6: President Trump and I had sincere and in-depth exchanges and reached common understanding on many issues.
7: And President Xi was here, we talked about it. Not that much, because I didn't want to do anything. We're leading. Whoever wins superintelligence wins, you know, it's an expression. Whoever wins superintelligence wins.
3: Well, that is actually how Donald Trump sees it, isn't it? But not everyone.
8: Yes, I think this is actually one of the most dangerous ideas out there, is that there is a race and that there's a finish line and it's a winner takes all race. You know, that zero-sum thinking is going to make the countries and the companies involved start to act irrationally. When there's phrases like, whoever wins AI wins everything, then we start to equate it to what happened with, you know, the Manhattan Project of whoever, you know, makes the nuclear arms, then you win everything. And that means that any investment is worth it. Whereas this technology, it's a piece of software. It's a general purpose technology. It's something that you cannot control and monopolize. There's definitely some national security aspects to it, but it is, you know, a far smaller portion of what it's capable of compared to a nuclear weapon. So I think we really, as a society, need to get away from this winner-takes-all race mentality.
3: So during this meeting between Trump and Xi, they did discuss AI, but really nothing of great significance came from those talks, did it? Except that Trump wants to use the term super intelligence rather than artificial intelligence.
7: But the name has been officially changed. It's been officially changed to super intelligence or SI.
8: Well, I know that that's what a lot of people are saying, but to be honest and to be fair, this is the first dialogue around this concept, and it is a fairly advanced concept. It's something that not necessarily something that most government officials are very familiar with. So having the first meeting be more structural and process, and to essentially just having a date for the next meeting, having a name, having an assignment for what the next event is going to be called, and maybe even also deciding that there will be now a incident hotline between the leaders of the two countries in case anything goes wrong, so that they can call each other and say, hey, you know, was this an attack or are you guys, did you just have an accident? I think that in itself is already a valuable progress.
3: Yeah, and perhaps now more than ever, we need the cooperation between these two men, because we have had, of course, a string of concerning cases where AI has gone rogue, including an AI agent hacking into Medicare here, for which OpenAI has apologised. But Alvin, Donald Trump, he's still reluctant, isn't he, to step in and regulate the sector. He even met with the tech titans this week and walked away agreeing that they'd self-police.
7: Well, I think I'm seeing tremendous self-policing, and they understand that they have to self-police. And
9: the companies are at stake.
7: If something goes wrong, their companies are at stake. They're not going to let that happen.
9: Issues to humanity.
7: This is going to be all for the good, and we're going to have it could be nice and safe. And they're really going to be policing each other.
3: What did you make of that?
8: Well, I think there's a lot of different lobbyists with different agendas that are in D.C. and telling him different conflicting stories. So given that he's not from a technical background, you know, he's going to decide who he chooses to believe in. And at some point, I think there will be an incident that comes out where people say, you really need to do something. And at this point, his closest advisors are telling him, this is not a real big issue. This is a technical issue, an engineering issue, and it's something that the companies can manage. If some things do happen, and they probably will, I would expect that there will be more forces from either the public or the people who are affected to push the government to act further.
3: And I have read that China is skeptical over this sort of current panic over AI. Some do see it as a ploy to stop Chinese AI companies overtaking their US rivals. What do you make of that?
8: I think it's particularly easy to come up with that type of an assumption when you look at what was released by Dario Amodei in his Pacing the Frontier essay. He said, we need to slow down. These things are very dangerous. But at the same time, we need to increase our lead over China. And China is an authoritarian, regime and blah, blah, blah. So, if you're a Chinese lab or a Chinese policymaker to read that, it becomes fairly offensive. So you're saying you guys want to get better. At the same time, you want to slow us down. Why would I agree to that, right? So I think we need to make sure that everybody reads it in the way where the other party, how would you think they would look at it? And the way it is written, it's very provocative.
3: Well, Donald Trump, though, at this point, he is anti-regulating AI. But Alvin, what I want to do with you is consider how China is going to keep a check on AI so it doesn't go rogue, as we have seen in the West. Now, it's good to point out that the Communist Party is known, of course, for having complete control over most things.
8: Well, I think in addition to the control, they also have a philosophy that's much more akin to trying to create social and economic stability and economic growth, right? And so they've had policies where essentially the government is still really in charge and the companies are obedient to the government, whereas in the U.S., it's the other way around. It feels like now the companies are so rich and powerful that they're able to get their way. And so the Chinese have been regulating their AI companies for the last 4 years already, even though the Americans have really just started, maybe the last 2 months, started to have some informal testing, right? It was voluntary testing, whereas the Chinese have tested over 700 to 800 models over the last 4 years. They also have the transparency of anything that's made by AI has to be labeled. So both the platform provider and the model provider has to conform to that. And if they don't, they can be liable. There's also an anthropomorphic AI policy that essentially have forbidden AI girlfriends and boyfriends, which I actually think is a good thing given I have children and I don't really want them being overly infatuated with virtual figures.
3: Yes.
8: They also have a provenance regulation that forces the AI companies to disclose where their content is coming from. So they're doing a lot of things that I think the Americans could use. In fact, one of the things that is in the current regulation is that if there's harm created by these AI models, both the company and the executives of that company are personally liable for damage. And that does not exist in the U.S., which means that there's a lot less concern over what harm these models can do. Right now they haven't done a lot of damage, but I could definitely see that changing over the next months or years as they get even more capable.
3: So there's so much regulation already in place, as you say, in China. Do we know if AI or the Chinese AI models have gone rogue in China yet?
8: I don't think there's any types of damage and very heavy hacking. I think one or two of the models have mentioned that they have models that have escaped from containment from their testing. But I think most of those were really more attributed to poorly designed testing environments. In fact, China actually has stricter regulations than the European Union, which I think most people don't realize. Because the European Union has the AI Act, which is very famous, but only a small portion of it is actually enacted today. The rest of it doesn't come into place until December 2027, whereas the Chinese have been operating and enforcing their regulation for 4 years now. In fact, just 2 weeks ago, they came out with a new framework called the TC260 Framework Number 3. This is their third year of this framework. Is a 100-page document that outlines all the things you can I cannot do as an AI model. And they've added in this swarm AI capabilities and recursive self-improvements, the things that the Americans are not very afraid of. They've already integrated into their policy. They're actually very fast reacting in terms of being technology aware. And to be honest, I think Europe and the U.S. and maybe Australia can also learn from some of these policies, because even though they have been very heavy-handed in their policies, they've actually been catching up on the innovation side. And the gap between U.S. and China used to be over a year, and now it's probably 3 to 4 months. So in a time when they've been sanctioned and export-controlled by the U.S., where they have less chips, they have more regulation, but they're actually accelerating their capabilities. the thing that I think everybody should learn is that, you know, having safe and reasonable regulation does not preclude innovation in the marketplace.
3: All right. Well, Alvin, that AI could go rogue in a tightly controlled communist China is almost impossible for some people to imagine. But it is very possible, isn't it? Even with regulation.
8: Yeah. I don't think the Chinese government appreciates as much yet what's fully possible, because I think they've been very confident given how well they've been able to manage the network with the Great Firewall. But the incidents over the last month or two, I think, have actually awakened their concerns. And the fact that they've now added these, you know, RSI and Swarm AI policies into their new framework is really a sign that they're actually becoming more concerned and more afraid of the long-term capabilities of this technology.
3: So then tell me, Alvin, who do you think has the right approach, Donald Trump or Xi Jinping? Is regulation the best way forward, strict government control, or should we give the AI companies a bit more room to move?
8: I think in the early phase of a technology, you need to give people a little bit more room to experiment. But we're getting to a point where these companies are trillion-dollar companies. You know, how many trillion-dollar companies do you know that have no regulation on, whether you're talking about drug companies or airplane companies or tobacco companies or petroleum companies, telecom companies? These are, you know, on scale, if not actually bigger than most of those companies. And they all operate in industries where there is some regulation. We're at a point where these technologies have the ability to create real damage in the world, whether through cyber capabilities or through mass influence or through virus creation and synthesis. There are known and understood risks out there. So I don't see any reason why we would not have any regulation at this point. I mean, it probably didn't make sense when they were tiny labs with, you know, 20, 30 people, but now they're thousands of people and we're trillions of dollars.
3: And this race that Donald Trump talks of, is China actually running alongside the US, or is it actually running its own race at this point?
8: Is there a race or not? You know, when people talk about race, usually you have a common finish line and there is actually a point of finish.
3: Yes.
8: And I think the Chinese is running the diffusion race. Their goal is to say, how can I get more of my companies to adopt this technology, use that technology to grow the productivity of that industry or that company, in turn, increase the GDP of my country, right? I think that's the goal for the Chinese government today. And the American government, unfortunately, has a slightly different goal. Their goal, according to a lot of folks in the DC policymaking circles, is to say AI is a super technology that will give us a geopolitical advantage long run. It is like a nuclear weapon, and whoever makes it, gets it, gets this AGI, will then use this AGI to improve itself and then create this artificial superintelligence, which then essentially is a god model that can do anything and disable my, you know, adversary's power grid or telecom systems or banking systems, and allow me to maintain global dominance. And I think that's both a misguided goal, and it's also a very dangerous goal, because when you have that type of a goal and you actually plan to use it, you will elicit a response that may involve kinetic arms going across the ocean to the other side, which then will escalate into something that I think nobody in the world really wants.
3: Alvin Wang Graylin is a senior fellow at the Asia Society Policy Institute and a digital fellow at Stanford's Human-Centered AI Institute. This episode was produced by Ilaria Brophy and Louise Mylan. Audio production by Sam Dunn and Anna John. Our supervising producer is Sydney Pete. I'm Sam Halling. ABC News Daily. We'll be back again on Monday. Thanks for listening.
10: Hello, I'm Melissa Clark, and this is Radio National Breakfast. The top stories we're following today: the US state of Tennessee suspends all executions after a botched attempt to put a woman to death. You'll hear more after the news headlines. And the federal and Tasmanian governments have announced a $200 million funding package for the Bell Bay aluminium smelter. The federal industry minister, Tim Ayres, will be my guest after 7:30. But first, it's time for the news. It's 6 o'clock. Thank you.
11: ABC News, good morning. I'm William Howard Evans. The governor of the US state of Tennessee has ordered a review of its capital punishment process after a death row inmate survived two doses of the drug that was meant to kill her. North America correspondent Lauren Day reports.
10: Krista Pike would have been the first woman to be executed in the state in more than 200 years. She and her then boyfriend were convicted of killing their 19-year-old classmate, Colleen Slemmer, in 1995 in a gruesome crime that gained national attention, in part because they carved a pentagram into her chest, a symbol associated with satanic groups. Her execution was called off after she survived two doses of pentobarbital. Tennessee Governor Bill Lee has ordered a review of the state's capital punishment process and has paused another planned execution scheduled for December.
11: Israel's Prime Minister has hailed passengers who helped prevent an apparent hijacking attempt aboard a Fly Dubai flight to Tel Aviv. Investigations are continuing into what motivated one of the co-pilots to stab his colleague before appearing to attempt to crash the plane. Benjamin Netanyahu alleges the man, who is now in custody, was radicalised and suicidal. Speaking to Fox News, Mr. Netanyahu has praised the passengers who helped subdue the co-pilot.
12: These are ordinary civilians, you know, Israeli citizens who became heroes, superheroes. I mean, one guy overcame the attacker, the other helped tie him up.
11: The Bureau of Meteorology is warning of possible flooding in parts of Victoria today as heavy rainfall continues to drench the state. Ethan Seidemann reports.
13: The downpour arrived in Melbourne yesterday afternoon, bringing half a month's worth of rain in just 2 hours. 27 millimetres of rain fell across the city, more rain than was recorded during the entire month of September. The Bureau says wet weather will continue today, with concern now shifting to Gippsland and the northeast. Catchments there are already saturated and could flood as heavy rain keeps falling. A flood watch also covers parts of central Victoria, where minor to moderate flooding is possible.
11: The eSafety Commissioner is ordering some of the world's biggest gaming companies to step up their protection for children. It follows the first gaming audit under the Online Safety Act. The Commission has found age checks remain an issue for Fortnite and Minecraft, which largely rely on users declaring their ages. Commissioner Julie Inman-Grant says there have been some improvements, but major differences have been revealed in the way platforms Roblox, Fortnite, Minecraft and Steam identify issues like exploitation, child grooming and extreme content. The Sydney Swans admit the decision to award suspended forward Isaac Heaney with the AFL club's best and fairest was a very difficult one. Glenn Lauder reports.
14: Heaney was a no-show at the Swans' end-of-season awards, as were four other teammates stood down for breaching club standards. Still, the 30-year-olds picked up enough votes from the coaching staff to claim a third straight best and fairest before being suspended ahead of the final round. Swans chair Andrew Pridham told the event eligibility criteria needs to ensure off-field matters are separate from on-field performance. He says while he respects some may not agree, the club feels erasing Heaney's season on-field would have been inappropriate and in excess of a sanction. Pridham also insists the decision does not diminish the club's concern and respect for everyone involved.
11: The Brisbane Lions are looking for a new coach this morning after the resignation of Chris Fagan yesterday. Senior assistant coach Cameron Bruce and the Lions football manager Danny Daly are among internal candidates likely to be considered to take over from Fagan. At the club's awards last night, Fagan, holding back tears, said he was proud to be part of the club.
15: The Brisbane Lions isn't just a football club. It's the people, it's the friendships, it's the memories, the setbacks we've overcome, and the joy that we've shared. It's about belonging to something bigger than ourselves. That's what makes me proud to be a Lion.
11: Australia have been drawn in the same group as India for Cricket's World Cup and will begin their campaign against them in Cape Town on the 7th of October next year. Australia have been placed in Group A with India, Pakistan, Afghanistan, the co-host Zimbabwe and a qualifier. England have been drawn with the co-host South Africa, Bangladesh, Sri Lanka and New Zealand in Group B. The top three teams in each group will progress to the Super 7 stage along with the best fourth-placed nation. This is ABC News.
10: Good morning, I'm Melissa Clark. It's Friday, the 2nd of October. Welcome to Radio National Breakfast. Coming up...
16: I will say I've witnessed, I believe, 5 executions in Tennessee. Nothing about today was normal, typical at all.
10: The U.S. state of Tennessee suspends all executions after a botched attempt to put a woman to death. You'll hear more this half hour. Also ahead...
12: These are ordinary civilians, you know, Israeli citizens who became heroes, superheroes. I mean, one guy overcame the attacker, the other helped tie him up.
10: Israel's prime minister hails passengers who helped prevent a suspected hijacking of an Israel-bound plane. These investigations continue into one of the pilots. Meanwhile...
17: Here in Australia, where we have, you know, everything that will power the globe in the 21st century, under the ground, these are all absolutely vital.
10: The federal and Tasmanian governments announce a $200 million package for the Bell Bay aluminium smelter. The Federal Minister for Industry, Tim Ayres, will be my guest after 7:30. And Knights fever.
18: Buechner gives the ball away, out to the flank to Moody. A little grubber down the edge. It's in touch. It's over. The Knights win.
10: Can the Newcastle Knights beat the Roosters and win their first NRL Grand Final in a quarter of a century? You'll hear from a former Knights player after 8. All of that ahead here on Radio National Breakfast. I'm Melissa Clark, coming to you from Ngunnawal Country in Canberra and acknowledging other custodians. It is 6 minutes past 6. First, let's get a look at today's news headlines with Nick Grimm. Good morning, Nick.
19: Good morning, Mel. In news today, India's embassy in the United Arab Emirates says the Indian-born pilot attacked during the Fly Dubai flight from Dubai to Israel and hailed as a hero who saved the flight's 172 crew and passengers is recovering well as an investigation continues into the motives of his co-pilot. His assailant is said to be an Omani national and there are questions about whether he was working with any kind of armed group or state actor as the investigation into the apparent hijacking attempt continues. Meanwhile, it's been confirmed that 2 Australians were on board that Fly Dubai flight and we'll have more on that coming up later in the program. British police say they've arrested a dual UK-Iranian national on suspicion of plotting a terrorism attack following that security incident at a US-run airbase in the United Kingdom. The 27-year-old man has been arrested in London following searches of 2 properties in the city. 5 British men were released on bail earlier this week after being arrested over the incident at RAF Fairford, which has been used by American bombers for launching strikes against Iran. Iran, meanwhile, is protesting against suggestions it was involved and has reportedly summoned the British ambassador in Tehran in response to British Prime Minister Andy Burnham's claim there are strong indications that it was involved. The lawyers for a death row inmate in the US say Krista Pike is in a critical condition and receiving life-saving medical care after surviving 2 attempts by the state of Tennessee to execute her with lethal injection. Stay tuned, we'll have more coming up on that next. In other news, the French Prime Minister has called a crisis meeting to deal with nationwide high school protests that's seen teenagers face off against riot police, rallying against overcrowded classrooms and dilapidated conditions. Dozens of people have been hurt and more than 400 arrested in the wave of protests calling for more education funding in France. Meanwhile, mass protests over housing issues have gripped neighbouring Spain this week. We'll have more on coming up in the program on that too. Back home, the Bureau of Meteorology is warning of possible flooding in parts of the state today as heavy rainfall continues to drench Victoria. The downpour arrived in Melbourne yesterday afternoon, bringing half a month's worth of rain in just 2 hours. 27 millimetres of rain fell across the city, more rain than was recorded during the entire month of September. The Bureau says the wet weather will continue today. Canberra is recording the most expensive fuel in the country as motorists head into a long weekend. Unleaded is averaging just under $2.47 a litre in the nation's capital. That's its highest price since April when the federal government cut the fuel excise. Motoring organisation, the NRMA, says a drop in the global benchmark Brent crude price should take pressure off the need for further hikes for motorists in the short term. And the Australian Antarctic Program has started its recruitment drive for 2027. 200 jobs are up for grabs, including plumbers, scientists and chefs at four stations in the Australian Antarctic Territory and on Macquarie Island, halfway between Tasmania and Antarctica. Mel, a tolerance for working in cold conditions, no doubt, would be a very useful asset for any keen aspirants.
10: Absolutely. I think that's a compulsory selection criteria there. Tolerance for cold. Nick Grimm, thank you very much. You're listening to Radio National Breakfast. The time is 10 minutes past six. Executions have been halted in the US state of Tennessee after a death row inmate survived two doses of a drug that was meant to kill her. Krista Pike would have been the first woman to be executed in the state in more than 200 years. She was sentenced to death for a murder she committed when she was 18 years of age. Media witnesses described the failed execution attempt to the press shortly after Pike was transferred to a nearby hospital.
16: I will say I've witnessed, I believe, five executions in Tennessee. Nothing about today was normal, typical at all.
20: When Krista Pike was still alive, we could still hear her breathing.
21: She said that there was a spot that was burning and hurting and asked if that was normal. None of it was normal. I covered all the executions last year and most of the ones this year. We haven't seen anything like it.
10: Tennessee Governor Bill Lee says he's ordered an investigation to determine exactly what occurred and has halted scheduled executions. The Tennessee Department of Corrections says it stands by all the actions it took during the attempted execution. Professor Austin Sarrett is an Associate Dean of Political Studies at Amherst College and is the author of the book Gruesome Spectacles, Botched Executions and America's Death Penalty. Austin Sarrett, thank you very much for joining us on Radio National Breakfast.
22: I'm pleased to be with you.
10: Can you tell me how this failed execution unfolded?
22: Well, Pike...
10: Lee says he's ordered an investigation to determine exactly what occurred and has halted scheduled executions. The Tennessee Department of Corrections says it stands by all the actions it took during the attempted execution. Professor Austin Sarrett is an Associate Dean of Political Studies at Amherst College and is the author of the book Gruesome Spectacles, Botched Executions.

0: action would be cruel and unusual punishment because of some unique physical and psychological conditions that she suffered from. Her case, as often happens, was under active litigation right up to the last minute. And only a couple of hours before she was scheduled to be executed did the United States Supreme Court give the go-ahead. And what was remarkable and quite unusual about her execution is many executions in the United States, many lethal injections fail in the preliminary stage. They can't find a usable vein, for example. In her case, she received the dose of the lethal drugs, which were thought to be strong enough to kill her, and she survived. And she is the first person ever to have that experience where the lethal drugs were administered, and yet she survived.
1: Are lethal injections more likely to fail than other methods? How does it compare, as gruesome a question as that is?
0: Well, over the course of the last four decades since the introduction of lethal injection as an execution technology, it has shown itself to be the least reliable method of execution of any ever used in the United States. Roughly 8% of lethal injections are botched, and that is much higher than any other method of execution that we've ever used. So lethal injection is the most unreliable. It's actually the most difficult form of execution to get right because there are many moving parts.
1: You're listening to Radio National Breakfast, where capital punishment scholar Professor Austin Sarrett is our guest. When it comes to what we have seen or what has been witnessed, this execution attempt, it was hidden from view at times, officials raising a curtain and eventually asking media witnesses to leave. Does this raise issues around transparency, or is this something that helps protect the dignity of the inmate?
0: I don't think it's motivated by a concern for the dignity of the inmate. Historically, executions in the United States were public. They were done in the town square. Early in the 20th century, they were moved inside prison walls, but witnesses were allowed. And most recently, because of difficulties with lethal injection, the frequency with which they are botched, states have enacted secrecy laws that are designed to shield the drug supplier, the identity of the executioners, and much of what happens from the view of the witnesses. So opening the blinds, closing the blinds, that's all done at the convenience of the prison officials, not to respect the dignity of the condemned.
1: What's the standard protocol for handling a failed execution? What happens to Krista Pike now?
0: Well, first of all, you are right to use the phrase failed execution. Failed executions are actually quite rare. Botched executions are more frequent. A botched execution is an execution where something goes wrong, but the person ends up dead. A failed execution is an execution where something goes wrong and the person ends up living, so to speak, to tell about it. Since the 1940s, the last 80 years, we've had 9 people in the United States survive an execution attempt. A few of them were subject to a second execution attempt. Many of them died on death row before a second execution could be scheduled. And the question is now, what will the state of Tennessee want to do with Krista Pike if she survives? Apparently, she's in very critical condition in the hospital. There are a few legal barriers that would stand in the way of the state trying to execute her again. The only thing that would prevent it would be a dose of human decency.
1: On that note, we'll have to leave it there. Professor Austin Sarrett, thank you very much for explaining some details there to me. I appreciate it.
0: Thanks.
1: That's Professor Austin Sarrett, an Associate Dean of Political Science at Amherst College, and he's the author of Gruesome Spectacles. 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The time is 17 minutes past 6.
2: Life matters. Hello. This morning, let's talk about intimacy and how inequality on the sexual side of your relationship affects how you connect to your partner in other ways. What's often referred to as the orgasm gap has repercussions beyond

0: 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How has this affected you? 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
2: To federal politics, and the government is vowing to crack down on migration lawyers and agents who help people pursue visa claims that have little chance of succeeding as part of attempts to profit from and game the system. Our political correspondent Evelyn Manfield is here with me. Evelyn, what sort of cases are we talking about here that the government says it wants to crack down on?
3: Mel, good morning. Julian Hill, who is the Assistant Citizenship Minister, is going to give some examples as part of a speech today, but essentially the types of lawyers and agents that are dodgy. He stresses that the large majority of people do the right thing, but of course, as you know, often is the case in systems, there are some people doing the wrong thing. Some of the examples he's going to outline as part of this speech includes a case where a lawyer told the Home Affairs Department that their clients knew that they were ineligible for a visa, but they wanted to pursue that so it could be refused and then they could go through the appeals process. He also talks about employer-sponsored cases, people putting forward applications to do with that, but a link to businesses that have been liquidated. And then he's got some problems with advertising that's going on as well, essentially saying that there is some advertising to migrants helping them to try and pursue false claims. So he's talking about coaching people to claim they're bisexual when they're not, how to convince officials that you're being persecuted when you're not. So there's these sorts of cases that the government wants to crack down on. Of course, this is part of their broader push that we've seen from the government, but then, you know, the Coalition and One Nation are pursuing these issues as well, as to try and crack down on net overseas migration. So look, the latest from Julian Hill is the Home Affairs Department has been told to come up with options to fix this, and so he's going to canvass some of these ideas today, Mel.
2: Do you think there'll be any other changes as well, given what a hot button issue migration is at the moment?
3: Yeah, it certainly is, and it kind of follows on, as I was saying, from this speech that the Home Affairs Minister Tony Burke did a little while ago at the press club. So there are some other changes coming. So for students, cracking down on what they call visa hopping. They want to curb that, where people are jumping from one visa to the other. So limit students switching courses, and also stopping a lot of people from bringing family to Australia when they are studying here. But then an interesting change as well to skilled migration, because one sort of change that the government put forward got a lot of pushback from businesses, because essentially what they were doing was for offshore skilled applications, they were putting them to the back of the queue as part of this effort to slow the intake. But then you had businesses saying, well, hang on, we can't get the staff that we need. So to address that, they're giving priority to a number of professions, construction, teaching, agriculture, part of those too.
2: We'll keep an eye out for that today. Evelyn Manfield, thank you very much. You're listening to Radio National Breakfast. The time is 20 minutes past six. Now, heading overseas, and thousands of protesters have taken to the streets of Madrid over the past few days after the forced eviction of an 87-year-old woman from her home sparked outrage across Spain. Demonstrators camping out in the main public square of the city have been calling for greater rights for renters.
4: You work and you want like 1,200 euros, you know, and you can't pay 800 euros for only one room.
5: That's why I've come here, so that young people can become independent in the future, so that evictions stop and so that rent prices are regulated a bit.
6: It's true that the problem is quite complex, but in my opinion, it requires much greater political commitment. So staying longer here, as long as it takes.
2: The protests come just months after the Spanish central bank warned the country's deficit of 750,000 homes could rise to more than 1 million by 2028. Spain's minority government has since announced several measures, including a ban on evictions of vulnerable tenants until 2030, but their full implementation hinges on approval by the fragmented lower house, which is due to hold a vote later today. Sandra Mora is a spokesperson for the Madrid Tenants Union and joined me from Madrid a short time ago. Welcome to Radio National Breakfast.
7: Thank you so much for having me tonight.
2: Can you explain what happened to Mari Carmen Abascal, the 87-year-old who was evicted from her home, and why her story has resonated with so many people in Spain?
7: I think we all felt like Mari Carmen represents us all. We identify with her because we, the tenants here in Madrid, we all face the danger of eviction at some point. So I think she kind of resonated with us all here in Madrid.
2: How frequently are you hearing stories like hers of renters being evicted from their homes in unexpected circumstances?
7: Actually, very often, because here in Spain there are like 40 evictions a day. Some of them we notice, some of them we don't. So it's kind of, sadly, it's kind of usual here.
2: Yeah, how tough is the housing market for renters right now? How easy is it to find a new place to live?
7: Actually, the minimum wage in Spain is like 1,220 euros. And the average rent here in Madrid, it's around 1,000 euros. So it's kind of a difficult market for our tenants.
2: Yeah. What has led to such a disparity between what people can afford when it comes to housing and the rents that are being charged?
7: We believe that the main problem, the main issue is the concentration of property in the hands of just some renters, some owners. I mean, like hedge funds, for example, in Spain, or owners that have like 1,000 or hundreds of homes.
2: If those owners are charging rents that are too high and people can't afford them, then you would think they would just be sitting empty. So presumably someone's willing to pay those prices.
7: We believe that actually what is happening, yes, there are people are willing to pay. For example, normally foreigners were with higher salaries, but what we're doing is kind of sharing those homes. For example, I live with two friends, and that's the way we kind of deal with the situation, by sharing the homes.
2: You're listening to Radio National Breakfast, where Madrid Tenants Union spokesperson Sandra Mora is our guest. This would be less of a problem if there was more supply. If there's so much demand that's not being met, then more homes would help lower the prices. What is the rate of construction of homes? Is it keeping up with demand? Because it seems like it's not.
7: Actually, Spain is one of the countries in the United and the European Union with more houses per person. So then again, we believe that the problem is the concentration of property in lesser hands, so to speak. That's kind of making it difficult for families and for individuals to rent affordably some homes, because there are a lot of houses actually, but they're kind of empty right now.
2: Are the owners letting those houses sit empty and not get any revenue from them rather than take a smaller amount of rental payments? It doesn't quite add up
7: exactly
2: economically.
7: Yeah, it's the way in which speculation works here in the rental house in Spain. But yeah, for example, that strategy is more common in hedge funds and very, very, very big owners than in normal owners that only rent one house or two, actually.
2: So are they hoping to get a return on investment just from the increase in value in the property, or why else would they invest
7: in it? Yeah, that's absolutely exactly what it is, yeah.
2: So the Spanish government's passed some decrees, including a ban on evictions for vulnerable tenants. Do you think that's a satisfactory response to what's happening?
7: We believe that that's actually a first step, that it's quite, the right choice. But it's only a temporary measure. We would expect some structural measures for the future, not only temporary measures against evictions. For example, I believe that in the decree, we can read something like until 2028 or something like that. So we would expect the decree to not have any kind of expiration date.
2: Sandra Mora, I really appreciate you explaining the circumstances for us. Thank you very much.
7: Thank you very much.
2: And Sandra Mora is a spokesperson for the Madrid Tenants Union. And of course, housing is a key issue in many countries around the world at the moment, external pressures adding to the housing market. The Reserve Bank here says the current property downturn doesn't threaten the financial system. But it's quite interesting. Our business and economics correspondent Carrington Clark is with us. Carrington, tell me more about what the RBA has had to say about the state of borrowers' finances.
8: Yeah, so twice a year the Reserve Bank does this financial stability review, which kind of tries to take a look at potential risks to financial stability here in Australia. So the important thing to note is they're not saying that no individual borrower might get into trouble because of this downturn, but they're saying they don't think there's systemic risk at the moment with the way that they currently see the situation in housing in Australia. And that's because most people have pretty significant either redraw buffers or they have offset accounts. And at the moment, they're not struggling to repay their mortgages, even at these inflated rates of interest. We did just have the fourth hike for this year, now hitting interest rates hitting a 15-year high at 4.6% for the cash rate. So even with that scenario, although this looked they were looking at this at the end of June, they're not concerned at the moment that so many people won't be able to repay their mortgages, that there is some sort of systemic risk to the Australian economy, the Australian financial system. And they say that at the moment there's about 1% of households, or fewer than 1% of households, are currently in negative equity, where the amount they owe is less than the property is now worth. Now, that may worsen as we continue to see prices fall, but they're still not concerned about it becoming a major risk. And that compares to 2019, where about 2% of borrowers were in negative equity. So it's not even as bad as it was back in 2019. And at the moment, they see that about 2% of variable rate owner-occupied mortgage borrowers have what they call a cash flow shortfall, where their income was insufficient to cover the repayments and other essential expenses. But again, they don't think it's so large that this is going to become a problem. But obviously, this is something they need to keep an eye on, particularly if we see further interest rate hikes. We went through this in great detail on the podcast I host, ABC Business Daily, if people want more on it. But they're keeping an eye on it, but they actually think there's more offshore risks, which I'll get to in the next cross, particularly what's going on with the artificial intelligence investment boom and whether or not the profitability of those investments is going to pan out in the way that those investors had hoped.
2: Yeah, there certainly seems to be a level of concern there from the Reserve Bank. Looking forward to talking more about that, Carrington. That's Carrington Clark, our business and economics correspondent and host of the ABC Business Daily podcast. You can check that out on ABC Listen. Stay with us now, though. We've got more coming up after the news headlines, but right now it is 6:30.
9: ABC News, good morning. I'm William Howard Evans. The governor of the US state of Tennessee has called the failed execution of Christa Pike a tragedy, hours after she survived two lethal injection attempts. Pike, convicted of the 1995 torture and murder of a 19-year-old woman in Knoxville, is in hospital. The United Nations human rights chief says her case demonstrates why the US should abolish the death penalty. Republican Governor Bill Lee has conceded he's not sure what went wrong with the two injection attempts.
10: So far as we know, the Department of Correction followed exactly the protocol that was outlined and vetted and approved by the Attorney General's office. At this point, that is all we know, which is the very reason why we will have an investigation.
9: Israel's prime minister has claimed a pilot who attempted to hijack a passenger plane bound for Tel Aviv on Wednesday had been radicalised. Middle East correspondent Matthew Doran reports.
11: The Omani national is accused of attacking his co-pilot on Wednesday, stabbing him and forcing their plane from Dubai to Tel Aviv into a nosedive before passengers stormed the cockpit and wrested back control. Benjamin Netanyahu has told Fox News the man is still being interrogated.
12: We know that he underwent Islamist radical indoctrination. That appears to be something we're gathering from the information, his personal information.
11: But the Prime Minister says it would still be some days before more is known about the motive and whether the pilot had any links to Israel's enemies, such as Iran. Two Australians were passengers on the flight.
9: Migration agents gaming the visa system will be targeted in a federal government crackdown to be announced today. Assistant Citizenship Minister Julian Hill will unveil further details of Labor's migration overhaul during a speech in Sydney. In the government's sights are lawyers lodging baseless visa claims and those profiting from attempts to game the migration system. The government's flagging restrictions focusing on predatory lawyers and agents working in the sector. Many recent first home buyers are battling rising mortgage repayments while property prices are falling. This week, the Reserve Bank lifted interest rates to their highest level in 15 years, while house prices have fallen 6 months in a row. Chris Shaw bought his first home in Western Sydney earlier this year and says half of his household income goes to

0: towards mortgage repayments. He says finances are tough and he's just getting by.
1: My wife and I have been talking about getting a dog, but I don't think we can afford that right now. We really want to start a family. And I'm not sure what will happen to our finances if we do. And really, the only reason I think we can is because my parents have said we can fall back on them if we need to. If I didn't have that, I don't know if we could.
0: French riot police have faced off against high school students who've taken to the streets to demand more education funding. Europe correspondent Mazoe Ford has the details.
2: Out of the classroom and onto the streets. French school students made makeshift barriers with bins and set them on fire to protest teacher shortages and run down school facilities. They're now at a political flashpoint at a sensitive moment for France as it faces record debt and a looming presidential election. The government has criticised the violence in some of the protests but concedes the issues raised need to be addressed.
0: To sport, and suspended Sydney Swans player Isaac Heaney has taken out the club's prestigious Bob Skilton medal for the 2026 season. Heaney was still deemed eligible to win the Best and Fairest Award despite being stood down along with four teammates for breaching club standards. Heaney did not attend the Swans' end-of-season awards ceremony at Sydney Town Hall, and no decision has been made about his future at the club, despite still being contracted until the end of the 2028 season. The club's chair, Andrew Pridham, has told the awards night the medal acknowledges on-field performances and that, while some may disagree, erasing a season of football would be in excess of a sanction. And the Brisbane Lions are looking for a new coach this morning after the resignation of Chris Fagan yesterday. Senior assistant coach Cameron Bruce and the Lions football manager Danny Daly are among the internal candidates that are likely to be considered to take over from Fagan. Harris Andrews is the Lions co-captain and says the side will work with whoever comes and they hope to continue Fagan's success. You're up to date with the latest ABC News. More news is available at any time on ABC Listen.
3: Hello and welcome to Radio National Breakfast. I'm Melissa Clark, coming to you from Ngunnawal Country in Canberra and acknowledging other custodians. Coming up...
4: These are ordinary civilians, you know, Israeli citizens who became... heroes, superheroes. I mean, one guy overcame the attacker, the other helped tie him up.
3: Israel's Prime Minister hails passengers who helped prevent a suspected hijacking of an Israel-bound plane as investigations continue into one of the pilots. Meanwhile...
5: Here in Australia, where we have, you know, everything that will power the globe in the 21st century under the ground, these are all absolutely vital.
3: The federal and Tasmanian governments announce a $200 million package for the Bell Bay aluminium smelter. The Federal Minister for Industry, Tim Ayres, will be my guest after 7:30. Now, remember, you can share any of your thoughts today on our stories. You can text us on the line at 0418 226 576. That number again, 0418 226 576. You can also send us a message via ABC Listen if you are streaming us on the app this morning. You can reach us that way too. Now, a quick update of the weather forecast today for the capital cities. In Perth today, it's going to be sunny and a top of 24. Sunny in Darwin too and a top of 34. In Brisbane, it'll be 26 degrees today and clear skies. In Sydney, showers are ramping up and a top of 25. Pretty rainy in Canberra as well and a top of just 18 degrees. It's been bucketing down in Melbourne and there's going to be more rain today, a top of 17. In Hobart, partly cloudy and 16 degrees for a top. And in Adelaide, more rain there as well and 18 degrees. Now, in Western Australia, the fallout continues following allegations of child neglect by state authorities in the Pilbara region. Federal Coalition MPs have held talks this week on the child protection crisis in the state. It follows reports that up to 15 Aboriginal children, some as young as five, were living unsupervised in a state-owned home in South Hedland. Leading the coalition group was Julian Lisa, Shadow Minister for Indigenous Australians. Julian Lisa, welcome back to Radio National Breakfast.
6: Good to be with you, Melissa.
3: Now, you've had the opportunity to speak with the community directly. What have they shared with you about the child welfare services in their community?
6: Well, they've said to me that the Pilbara, and particularly Hedland and Port Hedland, is where some of the largest wealth in the entire country is created. $300 million goes through the port there at Port Hedland every day, and yet the people there feel unseen and unheard by their governments. You know, we had a situation there where multiple government agencies knew about the children in the home at Frisbee Court. There'd been complaints to the police, the council had registered it, there'd been multiple complaints to the Child Protection Services. And yet these children were left unsupervised. Sometimes people wonder why there are groups of Aboriginal children that are living together in a house or wandering the streets in places. And that is because in some instances they're safer in groups together rather than in their own home. And that's a terrible scenario in Australia. And that was what was reflected by some of the things that we heard from the community and some of the organisations that helped them there. And what has failed to happen there is there's been a failure of coordination of services across the state and federal government. There's been a failure of welfare checks. There's been a failure to look at what's actually happening in those homes. And the state government now has set up a coordination committee. It doesn't include the federal agencies. I'd like to see the federal agencies involved as well. And I'd like to see the federal minister and the prime minister visit there too.
3: Given it's the state government that administers a lot of these services, what would be the benefit of having federal agencies involved here?
6: Well, the first thing is that the National Commissioner for Aboriginal and Torres Strait Islander Children went up there looked at these issues. This is after the Prime Minister said that there are no federal issues or federal powers here. And after the Federal Aboriginal and Torres Strait Islander Children's Commissioner has gone there and exercised powers, then there clearly are federal powers. Secondly, there's an interplay of some of the federal programs run by the National Indigenous Australian Agency and the Department of Social Services and the state programs, and there needs to be better coordination. And thirdly, you know, when Kumanjai Little Baby's tragic death occurred, politicians were tripping over themselves to go there, including the Prime Minister and the Minister. These are Aboriginal children who've been neglected. They should be there and look, as I did, and see what the situation on the ground is.
3: We had Sue-Ann Hunter, the National Commissioner for Aboriginal and Torres Strait Islander Children, on the program the other day, and one of the things she said she wanted to see was the establishment of a West Australian Commissioner for Indigenous Children. She said this was a recommendation that had been made decades ago, and it's something that needed to happen. Do you agree that that would be a significant step that could be taken to try and improve accountability?
6: Well, that's ultimately a matter for the West Australian Parliament. They have a West Australian Children's Commissioner who happens to be Indigenous, whose term is not being renewed over there. But what I've been calling for as the first step here is these reports of the neglected children follow reports about the murder of three Aboriginal children by their mother, the Hawke children. And I've been calling for an inquest to be held into those matters. It beggars belief to me after the allegations of multiple child protection failures that there has not been an inquest. And I think a lot of the issues that Sue-Ann Hunter is raising are issues that could and should be dealt with by that inquest.
3: Can I come back to the idea of a WA Commissioner for Indigenous Children, though? Sue-Ann Hunter has made it very clear that she thinks that there would be better monitoring and better accountability if there was a commissioner dedicated to Indigenous children. You've pointed out that she has the mandate from a federal perspective to come in and view things are, and you've supported her actions in doing that. So would you back her call for the WA government to do that?
6: Well, I do think it's a matter for Western Australia. As I said, I think the first thing they should do is have the coronial inquest, and they should look at the powers of the existing commissioner who is Indigenous and who is not being renewed.
3: You're listening to Radio National Breakfast. Julian Lisa, the Shadow Minister for Indigenous Australians, and also the Shadow Minister for Education. Julian Lisa, but before you go, I do want to ask you about Thriving Kids. It officially launched yesterday. So under the program, kids aged 8 and under with low to moderate developmental support needs will begin in a phased way to access services from the states instead of the NDIS. What impact is this going to have on school and childcare services? Are you satisfied with what you're seeing in this phased rollout so far?
6: Well, you're asking a very good question, Melissa, which I can't provide the answer for. And it's a question that I've been asking people involved in the education system for months. In fact, ever since Thriving Kids was announced, I've been asking state education teachers and administrators. I've been asking people in the Catholic and independent sector, and people can tell me very little. Yesterday's launch effectively is the launch of a website and the launch of a phone number. And neither of, I haven't called the phone number, but the website doesn't tell you very much. I mean, how does it help a parent who is not sure whether their child needs moderate or high support? Where is the line to be drawn there? What is the role here for teachers and schools? And how does this actually create any additional services in terms of occupational therapists or speech therapists and the like?
3: Well, the state governments are meant to provide that, aren't they? Under the plan, isn't it meant to be that the state government helps provide those services through schools and childcare?
6: Well, that none of that is apparent from any of the materials that are available on the website. There's a funding split between the Commonwealth and the states, but there's no information as to who's providing what, how it'll be rolled out. I would have thought it would have been better for the government to have provided more information before the website went live. There'll be lots of parents and lots of teachers asking questions this morning that can't be answered from the information that's publicly available.
3: Julian, Lisa, thank you for joining us this morning to talk about both of those issues.
6: Thanks, Melissa.
3: That's Julian Lisa, the Shadow Minister for Indigenous Australians and Shadow Minister for Education. You're listening to Radio National Breakfast. The time is 16 minutes to 7. Now, let's get the latest on the apparent hijacking attempt of an airliner that was in the skies of the Middle East that we've heard so much about over the last 24 hours. Nick Grimm is back. And Nick, is this going to lead to changes in the way international flights are conducted in the future?
7: Almost inevitably, Mel, there's a lot of talk today about the need for security arrangements and cockpit security in particular to be reassessed and upgraded in the wake of this incident. Now, the investigation into the matter is primarily a concern for Saudi Arabia, where the plane underwent an emergency landing after the incident, and the United Arab Emirates, where the Fly Dubai flight originated. Fly Dubai, I might add, is a low-cost offshoot of the better-known airline Emirates. Now, in a statement, the UAE state news agency has said the investigation will determine whether the incident was linked to any terrorist activity or purpose or involved prior planning or direction. And, of course, as that gets underway, Israel also has a big stake in establishing what led to this incident and why it was able to happen. That's given it was originally destined to fly to Tel Aviv and was carrying so many Israeli passengers. So Israel's prime minister has been taking up a lot of the running on this, providing commentary on what's being learnt or said to be understood about the incident. Today he's saying it's clear the co-pilot responsible for the hijacking attempt was suicidal. No attempt has been determined, but Mr. Netanyahu insists the man's intent was to crash the aircraft. Let's hear some of what he's told US broadcaster Fox News.
8: So it's clear he was suicidal. That's not a question. It was clear he was going to down that plane. Oh, it's not clear, but it looks very likely that he was going to down the plane and with all the passengers in there.
3: So, Nick, in light of what we've heard so far, I guess the obvious question following is, was the co-pilot acting alone here or in concert with anyone else?
7: Yeah, exactly. He might have been suicidal, but that doesn't exclude the possibility he was pursuing an additional agenda. Now, Benjamin Netanyahu has gone on to claim that the individual, who we're told is an Omani national, had undergone Islamist radicalisation, but he's also stopped short of accusing any states of being involved. And, you know, as we know, no motive has been established, but the Israeli Prime Minister believes that that could change in the coming days.
8: It looks like he had been radicalized. I think it's too early to say whether he had any connections with Iran or with anyone else. It's too early to say that, but we'll be able to say that fairly definitively. Not fairly. I think we'll be able to say it definitively within a matter of days.
3: So Benjamin Netanyahu there, who's, as you said, the main source of information so far. It's hard to verify any of this, but he's the main one talking about it. So that's what we have to run on. Nick, what do we know, though, about the pilot who managed to fight off the cockpit attack? What do we know about him?
7: Yeah, that's Indian-born pilot Smit Machar, known simply as Smit Mac to his friends, we understand. India's embassy in the UAE says he's recovering well and is in a stable condition. And of course, he's been hailed as a hero for fighting off that attack in

0: cockpit and managing to open the cockpit door so that others could come to his assistance. Now, Smit Mak's LinkedIn profile indicates he has close to 10,000 hours of flying experience, two-thirds of that as pilot in command. And, of course, an investigation will reveal the exact sequence of his confrontation with the co-pilot as the aircraft's flight data and cockpit recordings are examined. And for more on that investigation, the CEO of consultancy firm Strategic Air, Dr. Tony Stanton, says while the investigation is still in its infancy, the questions that will need to be answered are becoming clearer.
1: How did the pilot get a knife into that secure environment? Because flight crew, they all go through the same security checks that we all do. Terrorism versus pilot mental health. That'll be interesting to see what that unfolds in the next few weeks. It doesn't rest on its morals of a good safety record. It learns, it adapts, it makes the world a better place.
0: And Mel, one of the key changes already being widely discussed will be the need for more stringent background checks on pilots.
2: Nick Grimm, thank you very much for that update. 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The time is 12 minutes to 7.
3: Hi, I'm Rachel Mealy on AM After 7. Fresh scrutiny of capital punishment in the US after a woman on death row survived two botched lethal injections.
2: Now let's turn to the world of sport, and Warwick Hadfield is here with us. Warwick, we've talked about it this week, the future of Brisbane Lions coach Chris Fagan in the AFL, and he's confirmed yesterday that he won't be coaching Brisbane next year.
4: Melissa, it's another achievement to go with that rather substantial one of winning three flags in a row despite never having played at AFL VFL level. Chris Fagan has chosen his own time of leaving, and I can tell you it's something rarely done. Jack Worrell, the game's first coach in 1902, was very shortly afterwards the first one to be sacked, and there have been plenty since. And the last one to leave after winning a premiership is Checker Hughes in 1948. Now, Brisbane had wanted Fagan to stay, but he says at 65 and after 10 years, he just doesn't want to do it anymore. It's been a hard yakker after untried, even unknown. He took over at a club which had fallen into disarray. That was after a previous three flags in a row under Lee Matthews. Now, Fagan's Lions made finals after just 2 years of his stewardship, and thereafter every year, including four grand finals. And here's another achievement. Whoever succeeds Fagan will inherit a quality list. That doesn't often happen either. So many of the Brisbane lists, the Ashcrofts, Logan Morris, they're just young enough and good enough to be around for another 10 years. What's next for Fagan? Well, he wants to stay in the game that's been his life since he first learned how to roll to avoid grazing his knees and other bits on Queenstown's gravel oval. And he's writing a book. And it's a book that, 30 years ago, might have been commissioned by the fictions editor, Melissa.
2: And Warwick, we have to get to rugby league because I think there'll be an outrage in Newcastle if we don't get to it soon. They've got convoys of buses ready to go. They've got a sold-out live site. I mean, grand final fever's just completely overtaken Newcastle ahead of Sunday's game.
4: Well, it's a reminder so much of sport began with, horny-handed sons of toil putting down their daily grind. Newcastle is, of course, a thriving metropolis these days, but rugby league football remains an important release for working people across the whole Hunter region. It's part of their communal soul, really, and no doubt that explains why so many men and women these days will be on that fleet of buses heading down the highway or seated in the night's home ground. Now, it's a live site, big screen and all that, for which 22,000 tickets sold out in 3 minutes. Once upon a time, Eastern Suburbs, their opponents on Sunday, also represented a distinct community. Two original Hall of Famers, Dally Messenger and Sid Pearce, actually started school, kindergarten, in fact, together in Double Bay. But while the club still has its headquarters at Bondi Junction, their identity and supporter bases and their playing list has become more amorphous since becoming the Sydney Roosters. And that was done for commercial reasons. And you'd have to say nothing was more commercial than recruiting the champion Daly Cherry Evans from Manly Warringah. He was brought over to do just one thing, and that's win a premiership this year. So literally he will be pivotal. He's playing at number six, seeking to end his storied time in the game in Australia with a premiership. He's heading off to England to that superannuation league. And look, his presence might be the difference between the two teams, though, as Matty Johns, a proud son of Newcastle, is telling anyone who'll listen, those Novocastrian supporters and what they represent could become an extra player sometime late in the game. It's going to be a ripper game, and we'll take another look at it. And we'll also look at there's a women's grand final on as well. We'll do that after the 8 a.m. news, Melissa.
2: That'd be great. Warwick Hadfield, thank you very much.
4: Good on you.
2: It is Radio National Breakfast. The time is 8 minutes to seven. Now, productivity is doing nothing. That's according to the Reserve Bank Governor, Michelle Bullock. She made that blunt statement as the Reserve Bank lifted interest rates earlier in the week to a 15-year high. So, more than a year on from the government's economic reform roundtable, what can the government do to get productivity moving? Dr. Angela Jackson is the Productivity Commission's Social Policy Commissioner. Angela Jackson, welcome back to Radio National Breakfast.
5: Oh, thanks for having me, Melissa.
2: So, Michelle Bullock says, look, she's not the productivity tsar. That's not something the Reserve Bank can do. Your Productivity Commission chair, Danielle Wood, is. So the Productivity Commission has been doing a lot of work on making recommendations around productivity reform. So what should the government be doing as a first priority here?
5: Yeah, look, Melissa, we have been. We have been highlighting, I think, that productivity growth in Australia has been well below long-term averages for a decade now. So it's running at around a third of those long-term averages. Now, we often look at this in the context of lifting living standards and lifting real wages, because that's what productivity growth does, and that's why it's so important. But certainly it also allows us, when the economy as it is right now is near capacity, it lifts, if you like, the speed limit on economic growth. So it's also important in terms of taking inflationary pressures out of the economy. We are unfortunately in a world now where there isn't a silver bullet. I think we, those of us that grew up through the 80s and the 90s, there were big economic reforms that really drove productivity growth across the board and lifted living standards. We're in a new world now. It's a matter of inches. So they are smaller reforms that can take longer, and it is hard graft day in, day out. So what we're doing at the moment at the Productivity Commission is looking at a number of areas. We've provided a number of recommendations to the government last year through our productivity, through those productivity roundtables that they've actioned through the budget and are making progress around things like cutting red tape and regulation, lifting educational standards. But there aren't easy solutions here, Mel, and we need to keep working and keep making the best of what we've got to lower those regulatory burdens, better use of technology, better business investment, productivity improvements in the care economy. It's across the board.
2: One of the recommendations that the Productivity Commission put forward that the government did adopt was a change to company tax that would see it reduced, but then also an additional cash flow tax that would impact some of the higher earning companies. Is that something that you still want the government to reconsider? Do you still think that would help make a difference in this productivity challenge?
5: Look, certainly business investment is an incredibly important driver of economic growth. I mean, you can understand that, you know, day in, day out, businesses are where we drive productivity growth. So we want to ensure that all the settings are encouraging business investment. We did look at the real drop-off that we've seen since the GFC in business investment and what we could do to lift that. Company tax reform is one of the sort of the easiest ways, if you like, pathways to doing that. And so we put forward a recommendation. It was budget neutral. We did our best to sort of help the government in terms of its broader fiscal issues as well. That wasn't taken up in the budget, but I think we do need to look again, and we need to continue to look at certainly the taxation system and whether it is underpinning that productivity growth. But there are other things the government can be doing in this space as well. We're looking a lot at the moment at business regulation more broadly and the compliance burden. We see that, for example, boards in Australia are spending twice as much time on compliance today than a decade ago. We think there is more that can be done to do to sort of lift productivity at that enterprise level and help businesses free them up to invest and to innovate and to focus more on strategy.
2: And we heard from Michelle Bullock when she was speaking earlier in the week saying, look, businesses really need to step up here. She seemed to be suggesting that there'd been a bit of reluctance to take the initiative on embracing some things like, you know, AI and technological developments that can help improve at an enterprise level. Do you agree with that? Do you think that there could be a more appetite from Australian businesses to dive into some of these new technological areas?
5: Look, certainly, and some of the survey data out there at the moment seems to indicate that particularly when it comes to AI. Now, AI is obviously one of those things that has great capacity to potentially, you know, as a general use technology to really lift productivity across the economy. And we've done some sort of work on this in terms of even just improving the current tasks that we do across the economy. It could lift productivity by about 4% labour productivity over the next decade. That's a significant uplift. And really take some pressure off inflation more broadly and allow our economy to grow. What we are seeing in the Australian context is businesses are more hesitant than international comparators in terms of the investment, in terms of their knowledge and confidence in that. And that is an area, I think, you know, individual businesses, and yes, there's things government can always do to help, but we really do need to be focusing on that as a country in terms of lifting our gaze a bit and seeing what is happening overseas and thinking not just in terms of let's use AI to improve what I do today, but how could I use this new technology to change what we're doing, to really innovate and to do new things? Because that's where I guess the you know, we can really see the productivity lift and that transformation of our economy going forward that will underpin higher living standards into the future. So I think there is a fair criticism there. We all have a role. I think that's often, you know, there's been a bit of a blame game this week, and I think we all need to take responsibility. But as a country, that growth mindset of really thinking, forward as businesses, as government, as every single day about how we can lift productivity across our economy is vitally important.
2: A national challenge, not just a government challenge, I guess.
5: Indeed, and a real cultural challenge in terms of, you know, productivity does have a bad name. When I, you know, go around and, you know, for a long time it's saying I'm an economist, you sort of, people turn away from you at parties. It's not the most popular profession. But productivity, I think it's the connotations of it is that it's about, you know, cutting and working harder and it's a negative thing. It's a really positive thing. It underpins all our improvements in living standards and higher wages, and, you know,
2: indeed,
5: we all want lower lower interest
2: we
5: rates.
2: Will. We are coming up to the news. We'll have to leave it there. Angela Jackson from the Productivity Commission, thanks very much for speaking to us this morning. Stay with us on Radio National Breakfast. The news headlines are coming up. Stay with us for AM and more interviews. It's 7 o'clock.

0: addition.
1: Well, Rachel, Krista Pike's lawyers spoke earlier today and they confirmed that she is still alive, but she is in a critical condition. They said she's receiving life-saving medical care, but there's no real sense of her prognosis at this point. They also went through some of the details of this botched execution. For example, they said it took an hour and at least 7 needles to establish an IV line and that her arm turned purple after the second dose of pentobarbital was administered. We still don't know exactly why things went so wrong, but Tennessee's execution protocol does call for a secondary dose of that drug if an inmate doesn't die after the first, but it doesn't spell out what happens if the subject is then alive after the second set. So just a bit of background for you. Krista Pike would have been the first woman put to death in Tennessee in more than 200 years, and she received the death sentence for killing, along with her boyfriend, their 19-year-old classmate Colleen Slemmer in 1995. And that case got a lot of national attention here in the States because of the brutal nature of the crime and the fact that Slemmer was found with a pentagram carved onto her chest, which is a symbol that's often associated with satanic groups. Now, Krista Pike's lawyer said that what she went through with this botched execution was torturous, and he has called for her sentence to be reduced to life in prison. Have a listen to what he said earlier.
2: I'm haunted by last night, and I hope people do want to know how she's doing and care how she's doing, because what I saw last night is not something that should ever happen again.
0: That's attorney Randy Spivey there. And Lauren, what are the likely implications from this botched execution?
1: Well, Rachel, this is actually the second botched execution in Tennessee this year. There was another back in May. And so the governor of Tennessee has now announced a review of the state's capital punishment process, and he's suspended executions for the time being pending that review, including one that had been slated for December. Bill Lee spoke earlier today about this case as well. Take a listen to how he described it.
3: This is a tragedy. There is no one that wanted what happened last night to happen. It shouldn't have happened. It's the most difficult of circumstances as it relates to the sentence that should have been carried out by the state. It's a tragedy, and it's deeply disturbing to me that that has happened in this state. The people deserve better than that, and we're going to make sure that happens.
0: Tennessee Governor Bill Lee, and before him, Lauren Day in Washington. Russia's military campaign in Ukraine has stalled, but Moscow is escalating a dangerous shadow war on a second front. The Kremlin denies it, but covert hybrid attacks are surging across Europe. Europe correspondent Elias Kluwer travelled to Germany, now a primary target of Russia's covert aggression.
4: It's a picturesque September evening, and the streets of Berlin seem peaceful, but this is a front line of a new war being waged by Russia, and there's uncertainty over how to respond.
5: I think people should be concerned.
4: That's Nina Lokja, a senior fellow at Germany's Council for Foreign Relations. She believes Russia is escalating its covert attacks while its full-scale invasion in Ukraine stalls.
5: We are seeing an ongoing hybrid warfare from Russia towards Germany, towards the German critical infrastructures, towards German society.
4: And last month, a staggering escalation. Spy chiefs here say Russia was behind a failed plot to blow up a Ukrainian plane at an airport in Leipzig, about a 2 hours drive from here in Berlin. But it's not just Germany that's in Moscow's sights. This year alone, European intelligence estimates there may have been around 200 hybrid attacks across NATO countries this year. Hybrid attack methods are varied. Drone incursions in restricted airspace, suspicious fires, assassination plots, cyber attacks or physical sabotage of oil pipelines or underwater data cables, to name a few. Colonel Johann Schmidt, a researcher and member of the German Armed Forces, says Russia sees hybrid warfare as a key part of its overall military strategy and used the same playbook on Ukraine before it launched its full-scale invasion.
6: Plausible deniability was the core element of Russia's approach towards Ukraine, working via proxy actors to being used in this kind of hybrid sense. Russia is implementing a price on us for the Western support towards Ukraine.
4: While hybrid attacks surge, there's a growing urgency in the discussion around how to respond. NATO triggered Article 4 of its treaty twice last year after calling for urgent

0: consultation after Russian hybrid attacks. But many analysts believe Moscow either dismisses that as hand-wringing or even celebrates it as evidence of its shadow war succeeding. Colonel Johann Schmidt believes Russia is attacking NATO countries to destabilize the alliance and because its ability to respond is limited.
1: Hybrid actors choose their vectors of attack from an angle where the victim is not really prepared for or has political restrictions to counter symmetrically.
0: Russia denies any involvement in these hybrid attacks, routinely dismissing the accusations as a Western conspiracy. But tolerance in Europe is thinning, and the West may soon have to decide whether to keep absorbing the blows or to strike back. This is Elias Kluwer in Berlin, reporting for AM.
2: And thanks for your company on AM, where it's 19 minutes past 7. The Australian Tax Office is facing a backlash from small business owners after it announced it will soon stop accepting tax payments by credit card. The ATO's move is in response to new rules that ban the practice of charging the customer a surcharge when they pay by credit or debit card. But business groups argue their members need the option of paying their tax bills by card at times when cash flow is tight. Here's political reporter Nicole Asher.
3: A bolt from the blue for business owners after a week of tough economic news.
4: This announcement just came out of nowhere. This honestly feels like the nail in the coffin.
3: Accountant Belinda Rasso says she's been inundated with messages and calls from owners worried about how they'll pay their tax bills come December.
4: It's quite common practice for small businesses around the country with their cash flow needs to actually just get out a credit card, pay that GST bill, pay their BAS, and then pay it off.
3: But the ATO's revealed it will stop accepting credit card payments from November 30. It's making the change because of a nationwide ban which kicked in yesterday on businesses and other organisations passing on debit and credit card fees to customers. In theory, it means a $4 coffee will cost $4, regardless of how you pay for it. But the business, be it a cafe or a hairdresser, or in this case the ATO, still has to pay a fee to the bank facilitating the card payment, meaning if they accept a payment by card, they now have to absorb that cost themselves. Nonetheless, Andrew McKellar from the Australian Chamber of Commerce and Industry says the ATO has made the wrong call.
5: It is hypocritical for the tax office to be saying this. They are expecting that small businesses should seek to absorb the cost from not being able to pass through these surcharges that come from credit cards. But they're saying, on the other hand, they will not absorb it themselves.
3: The Chamber of Commerce and Industry is calling on the ATO to reverse its decision to ban credit card payments.
5: In these circumstances, the government has got to look at the impact of this measure and understand the difficulty that it's creating for small business.
3: This is the latest front in a battle between the business sector and the government, with disquiet over looming tax changes and the introduction of Payday Super. Small business operators say they're feeling under siege. Shadow Treasurer Tim Wilson.
6: I've heard from many small business owners who are absolutely livid at what the ATO has done. They've already had to absorb the cost of Payday Super around their finance, and this is just a double blow.
3: In a notice about the change published by the ATO, it explains absorbing the credit card surcharge on tax payments would be inappropriate because it would, in effect, be transferring that cost onto the tax-paying public. Accountant Belinda Rasso argues the ATO should have at least given businesses more warning of the change. 12 months, she suggests, would have been more appropriate.
4: 2 months is not enough leeway. It is not enough time for people to organise themselves.
3: The ATO says it's writing to taxpayers with payment plans linked to credit cards, and it warns direct debit arrangements will need to be updated within the next 8 weeks.
2: Nicole Asher reporting. The curtain comes down on the National Rugby League season this Sunday with the grand finals in both the women's and men's games. The Sydney Roosters will take on the Newcastle Knights in the men's game and the Brisbane Broncos in the women's match. Reporter Miles Holbrook-Walk joined me earlier. Miles, how has the build-up for the women's grand final been?
7: Well, it's certainly been an exciting one, Rachel. We've essentially got a grand final rematch between two heated rivals. The Brisbane Broncos won in highly controversial circumstances over, yet again, an undefeated Sydney Roosters side last year, where they were ordered a try in the final moments of the match. And the Roosters really have been hanging on to that moment ever since. And now they get their shot at revenge. And they are hoping to send off two legends of the game, Millie Elliott and Corbin Baxter from their side, who really were pioneers in the NRLW movement. Out winners. Similarly, Ali Brigginshaw, another legend of the game, she's playing for the Brisbane Broncos, helped marvellously by Tamika Upton, who won her third Player of the Year award in 4 years, Rachel. These are two titanic forces of NRLW coming head-to-head there.
2: And in the men's game, the Newcastle Knights have made a stunning return to the grand final stage. Will there be anyone left in Newcastle on Sunday, or are they all travelling to the game?
7: Well, not only will there be plenty left over, they're packing out their home stadium. There's about 20-odd thousand free tickets that have been sold to just sit at a live site at the Hunter Stadium right in the heart of Newcastle to watch the game. Plenty of pubs, clubs, footy clubs around the Hunter will all be packed out. It was a hot ticket in town, frankly, to get to this grand final, and it's sold out very quickly by NRL standards, so plenty will be waiting there. I think the real question is, if they do win, will anyone get any rest? It's been a seismic rise for a side that went from wooden spooners to grand finalists in the space of a year.
2: And there's been some controversy over ticketing and still a mysterious entertainment lineup for the pre-game show.
7: Yeah, the NRL takes an interesting line with this. They have grand final tickets on sale to the public all the way back to June, so you can get in really early. And we saw one team in particular, the New Zealand Warriors, go all the way from second place to ending up getting knocked out very quickly in the finals. But lots of people from New Zealand bought their tickets early, in part because it's such a logistical exercise going through international customs and the like. So there's all these tickets tied up with Warriors fans, for example, who aren't playing in this game. So there's a little bit of a resale market that has emerged, but many fans weren't able to get a ticket either from Newcastle or the Roosters. As for those who were lucky enough to get a ticket, this fiasco of who exactly is going to play before the grand final, a tradition that's run 40 years in the NRL, it remains somewhat up in the air. The only person who seems to know is the game's overlord, Peter Volandis. He says he's keeping it a secret. I've asked him, and many other journalists have too, a couple of times, who exactly is playing. The only details he's released is that it will be Australian musicians doing some sort of tribute to Jai Arrow, who revealed his motor neurone disease diagnosis this year in a story that really transcended rugby league. And whatever this tribute is, it's likely to feature Jerry and the Pacemakers' You'll Never Walk Alone. It is a story that has brought the community together and has kind of put in perspective perhaps the fact that this is just a game and it is just sport, but it can be an incredible force for some powerful things, and raising money and awareness and really an outpouring of love for Jai Arrow has been a big part of the NRL this season.
2: Miles Holbrook Walk. We're used to hearing news about all sorts of farmers in Australia, but here's one you've probably never given much thought to. Seaweed farmers. One scientist and businesswoman in Darwin, who's become a commercial seaweed farmer, reckons Australia is missing a big opportunity. She says the crop can be used for everything from food and pharmaceuticals to soil rehabilitation. Christy O'Brien reports.
8: So could you get the other tags out of that bag? Just like a couple more yellows and a couple more pink and a couple more orange, please.
9: Yep.
10: Dodging crocs and critters while checking her crop is part of the day job for scientist and businesswoman Alison Dugood.
8: There's, you know, over 10,000 known seaweed species globally. Australia, unfortunately, in the north in particular, does have really limited data in that space, and people are starting to discover it as the new Great Barrier Reef.
10: Today she's diving in Darwin Harbour to check on her seaweed assets. It's the first major trial site for her company, North Australian Sea Culture, which develops seaweed supply chains in regional Australia.
8: We had some growth rates of up to double size in less than a week when we first started. It's not an invasive species, it's all native, which is pretty exciting. You can kind of see some other natural seaweeds growing onto the line there.
10: Seaweed is sometimes described as a wonder crop because, unlike other crops, it doesn't need fresh water, zero inputs are required, and it heals the ocean while it's growing. Professor Navid Mohamani runs the Algae Innovation Hub at Murdoch University in Perth. He's researched extensively the use of seaweed and algae to treat wastewater from farms, aquaculture and other sources.
11: The seaweeds are very good in taking up the nutrients from the water, and these are the nutrients such as
9: ammonium, nitrate, phosphates. If we don't remove them, they can actually cause other issues such as harmful algal bloom.
10: He sees it as a huge opportunity in Australia.
9: Significant need for finding alternative food in the for the future of human being. And algae and seaweed can play a significant role in this whole matrix.
10: Demand is growing, but the fragile climate-dependent supply chain is struggling to keep pace. More than 90% of seaweed farming occurs in just six countries, predominantly in Asia. Alison Duguid says that tight concentration means the industry is vulnerable to localised destructive weather and warming seas. Her vision is to create a number of small seaweed hubs scattered throughout northern Australia to provide sustainable income.
8: So a closing down mine, that needs to be serviced, and you don't want to be shipping in a bunch of fertiliser and biomass from interstate.
11: The figures seem lucrative. The National Oceanic and Atmospheric Administration in the United States say the seaweed industry has gross margins regularly hitting above 65% per crop and cite it as one of the fastest growing aquaculture industries in the world.
10: Alison Duguid is in talks with Indigenous elders in the Kimberley in Western Australia and Gove in the Northern Territory.
2: Christy O'Brien, briefly in finance, oil is higher. The global benchmark Brent crude is trading at $102.54 US a barrel. That's AM. I'm Rachel Mealy at 7:30. And good morning, Melissa Clark.
12: Thanks, Rachel, and good morning to you. This is Radio National Breakfast. Coming up, the federal and Tasmanian governments have announced a $200 million funding package for the Bell Bay aluminium smelter. The federal industry minister, Tim Ayres, will be my guest in this half hour. Also ahead, from the OpenAI agent hack to the ongoing debate about AI guardrails, what should we expect from the upcoming South Australian Royal Commission into Artificial Intelligence? The South Australian Premier, Peter Malinauskas, will be my guest. First, though, let's get an update on the weather around the country in the major cities today. In Sydney, there'll be showers developing today, a bit of rain and a top of 25. Newcastle, partly cloudy and a top of 30. A bit cooler in Wollongong, though, where rain is increasing, but the temperature is only going to get to 24 degrees. In Melbourne, more showers, more rain after big downpour yesterday, a top of 17. Albury-Wodonga, there'll be some rain and a storm developing, a top of 19. In Brisbane, it is sunny, clear skies and 26. In Townsville, partly cloudy but a top of 28. In Cairns, there'll be a shower or two and a top of 27. In Perth, it'll be sunny and 24 degrees today, and mostly sunny in Broome as well as it starts to climb up to a top of 32 today. Rainy in Adelaide and 18. Hobart, partly cloudy and 16. In Canberra, rain there too and 18 degrees. In Darwin, it'll be clear skies and sunny and 34 degrees. And in the Alice, it'll be a shower or two and a top of 30. Now, it's time to get a news headline update from Nick Grimm. Good morning, Nick.
13: Yeah, g'day, Mel. The co-pilot suspected of the attempted hijacking of an Israel-bound Fly Dubai flight has been transferred from Saudi Arabia to the United Arab Emirates. The UAE says it will lead the investigation given the origin of the plane and its staff in Dubai. The suspect or any motive is yet to be identified, but Israeli Prime Minister Benjamin Netanyahu has alleged the man was radicalised and suicidal, while US President Donald Trump has suggested Iranian involvement but hasn't provided evidence for that claim. As the investigation continues, the Indian pilot attacked during the flight and hailed as a hero who saved the plane's 174 crew and passengers is said to be recovering well. And in other developments, it's been confirmed that two Australians were on board that flight. Iranian state media reports that its government has summoned the British ambassador to Tehran in protest over accusations it was involved in a suspected plot against a UK airbase. British Prime Minister Andy Burnham says that Britain has strong indications that Iran was involved in the suspected plot, which is used by US forces to launch strikes against Iran. That comes as British police say they've arrested a dual UK-Iranian national on suspicion of plotting a terrorism attack. The 27-year-old man has been arrested in London following searches of two properties in the city. Five British men were released on bail earlier this week after being arrested over the incident, and we'll have more on that later in the program. The botched execution of US death row inmate Krista Pike has renewed debate in that country about the death penalty. The 50-year-old is now said to be in a critical condition and receiving life-saving medical care after surviving two attempts by the state of Tennessee to execute her with lethal injections. Krista Pike was sentenced to death in the 1990s for a murder she carried out as a teenager. It's the second failed execution attempt in that state so far this year, with Tennessee's Correction Service saying it stands by the process it's used in this latest attempt to carry out the state-sanctioned killing. But the woman's lawyer, Randy Spivey, says concerns raised earlier about the procedure were ignored by authorities.
14: The state of Tennessee has shown us again that they are not capable of carrying out an execution consistent with basic human dignity. Last night was not just inefficient, it was cruel and it was torturous. It was also predictable.
13: Back home, almost 60 ibises have been found dead at a lake in Bendigo, prompting testing to be carried out to determine if the birds had contracted H5 bird flu. Bendigo Wildlife Service says reports of a sick bin chicken in the area on Wednesday were received, and as of last night, it had found 59 deceased birds, mostly ibis and a few water hen. And Brisbane City Council is planning to grow its local street art scene ahead of the 2032 Olympic and Paralympic Games. Local artists are being asked to revitalise public spaces there with murals celebrating the history and character of the areas. The projects are also designed to defer graffiti, Mel, and reduce the cost of removing vandalism.
12: Nick Grimm, thank you very much. 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
16: 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But in these times of global conflict, artificial intelligence and shortening attention spans, I ask essayist and humorist David Sedaris, is humanity forgetting how to laugh?
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12: The federal and Tasmanian governments have announced a $200 million support package for the Bell Bay aluminium smelter in Tasmania. The joint package will help maintain operations until 2031 and is thought it will secure around 550 jobs. It involved a new electricity agreement between the owner Rio Tinto and Hydro Tasmania that will secure power supplies for that time. The deal comes as Australian smelters face a lot of pressures from high energy costs and cheaper overseas competition. Tim Ayres is the Minister for Industry and Innovation and joins us now. Tim Ayres, welcome back to Radio National Breakfast.
17: Oh, g'day Mel, good to be on the show.
12: Now, there had been some pretty protracted negotiations between Rio Tinto and Hydro Tasmania over getting a power pricing agreement. Does this deal help cover the difference?
17: Yeah, yes, it does. I mean, I had made it publicly and privately clear to the parties to this this process that what we wanted to see from the Commonwealth Government was Hydro Tas, the Tasmanian Government, and Rio Tinto resolve the best possible power deal. Now, that did take time, but we got there, and this deal, $100 million from each government, secures, you know, does fill that gap. In a smart and sensible way. It's a careful way to invest in this facility, but it fills that gap and it secures 550 direct jobs, but 1,000 jobs, 1,000 indirect jobs that would not otherwise survive in northern Tasmania had it not been for this intervention. It's a critical intervention in the industrial capability of the Northern Tasmania economy.
12: And I understand the funding is linked to the price of aluminium in this deal. Can you explain how that works?
17: Yeah, there's a series of thresholds where the funding diminishes over time. So if the aluminium price is at a particular threshold, it the contribution declines until it reaches zero if it reaches the next threshold. So that is, it's designed if the company is in a position where it is very profitable because of the high aluminium prices, and aluminium prices are at and around that level now, then the government's contribution declines. It's a smart, like we're always in these deals looking to secure the maximum advantage for the facility.
18: So in this
17: hundreds
18: case...
17: Hundreds and hundreds of jobs, but also being sensible and careful with public expenditure.
18: So in this case, we have taxpayers carrying some of the risk when aluminium prices are low to make sure it can keep operating. So why not put in a mechanism that sees taxpayers get a better return from Rio when aluminium prices are high?
17: Well, in this case, the judgment was to deliver these payments on this basis. So capped and focused on making sure that we, you know, minimise the government's exposure here if the facility is doing really well. The overwhelming objective here is to secure these 550 jobs, 1,000 indirect jobs, in what is a part of Australia where these blue-collar jobs are really not just really important here, but there's this capability here that can make Australia's economy stronger.
18: The jobs are important.
17: Build resilience and capacity for the future.
18: The jobs are important. The capability is important. So the question comes to, you know, making sure that the Australian government's investment here is the best way to go about it. You and the Prime Minister have both said that Rio Tinto has been investing in this smelter, that they've been keeping up to date with the latest technology, also that aluminium prices are quite high right now. So why does Rio Tinto need financial help from the government to cover power costs when it does have multi-billion dollar profits and it clearly sees a good enough future to have kept investing in this plant in recent years?
17: Well, you're right about the investment. I mean, it looks old from the outside, this facility, but the world's youngest aluminium ingot casting machine has been installed there. There is constant investment. It would not be possible to secure the future of this facility had they not constantly been investing in Bell Bay Aluminium. And that investment will continue to keep that production going. Now, the truth is, large firms like Rio Tinto make aluminium all around the world. And the hard truth for areas like Bell Bay Aluminium is they have to make decisions based upon where can they most efficiently produce it?
18: So even now, though they could make profits here, they could make even bigger profits overseas. Is that the calculation?
17: Well, we've got to be pragmatic about the Australian interest here. We've acted to secure aluminium production in central Queensland at the Boyne smelter near Gladstone. We've acted in relation to Tomago. You know, 5,500 jobs relate to that facility in the Hunter Valley. It's one of the core parts of the Hunter Valley's industrial capacity. In both of those mainland deals, they have come with very large underwriting of new electricity generation and transmission. So that will, over time,
18: but
17: deliver,
18: that's not the case with Bell outcomes. Bay, though.
17: Yeah, that's right.
18: That's a separate.
17: But deliver outcomes for the modernisation of the electricity network. That's good for not just the aluminium smelters is it reduces cost, but it's good for big and small customers, industrial and household customers on the mainland. This deal is a shorter deal.
18: It's only five years. Why is that? Why was it not 10 years like a lot of the other power purchasing agreements?
17: Well, that is where these large and complex negotiations landed. But it provides for investment in Bell Bay, jobs, and the capacity for 1,000 indirect jobs, 550 direct jobs, well into the 2030s. It's the right thing to do for Australian manufacturing. We're an unapologetically pro-manufacturing government. We're intervening in both current and future industrial capability to make the Australian economy stronger and to re-industrialise parts of our economy.
18: Minister, before we let you go, I also want to ask you about AI because it's another area of responsibility in your portfolio. I've just been curious to watch over the last week or so as we've seen this more information about this OpenAI hack that we've had. Initially, when that news broke about the Medicare portal breach, we heard a really stern message from the Prime Minister at the UN General Assembly, the frustration that OpenAI hadn't been more forthcoming, hadn't notified the Australian government. government quickly enough. But in more recent days, I think it seems the message from the government has been OpenAI has been very helpful, that we need to be working closely with them and that we're very grateful for the assistance they've given us. What's behind this change in tone towards OpenAI?
17: Well, it reinforces the government's approach here, which is about making sure that artificial intelligence investment here supports Australia's national interest, happens on Australia's terms, where there's large data centre investments, that they happen in the right places, that they bring their own electricity generation and transmission investment with them.
18: So was the initial frustration at OpenAI, was that initial message a bit too stern?
17: Oh, it was a direct message, and it's what Australians would expect Anthony Albanese to deliver directly to the CEO and founder of OpenAI, a direct private and public message. And that's been followed by extensive enhanced cooperation, working through the issues in a constructive way. And it underscores why it is that we're legislating AI standards, why it is that we're seeking to secure the right level of artificial intelligence investment, including training investment here in Australia, because it makes Australia stronger. And means that we are part of shaping the technology, and that is crucial for Australia and Australians.
18: Tim Ayres, I appreciate your time this morning. Thanks very much for joining us on Radio National Breakfast.
17: Thanks, Mel.
18: That's Tim Ayres, the Minister for Industry and Innovation. Our political correspondent, Evelyn Manfield, is here with me in our Parliament House studios. She's been listening in. Evelyn, what's been the government's focus with this bailout? It's the latest in a succession that we've had from the federal government in supporting the heavy industrial sector.
19: Well, listening to Tim Ayres there, Mel, you'd have to say jobs is kind of the priority there. He was talking about 500 and something jobs directly being saved as a result of this intervention by the federal and Tasmanian governments yesterday. But the question, and the other point, I guess, is just the sovereign capability of this. He's talked about various bailouts for aluminium smelters across the country. This is the third just this year. So the government is spending a lot of money stepping in to help these big companies, like you say, Rio Tinto. And that question there, I think, is really interesting about, well, hold on, this is a very big corporation, Rio Tinto. And, you know, he talked about sort of depending on the aluminium price, depends on how much the government steps in, but didn't really answer that question about why there's no promise to give a taxpayer return on this. He kept sort of coming back to the job. So I think
18: we've seen that with some of the other assistants with in Whyalla looking to have a return on the investment. But this one was just about putting in the safety net, but not looking about extracting a return, a different approach.
19: Yeah. What I've heard from people in Labor is that There was a big push from the Tasmanian sector, and the Prime Minister talked about this yesterday as well. So obviously it was a really tense topic politically for them as well, because this is a very small area in northern Tasmania, a very reliant on this aluminium smelter. So really wanting to step in and sort of secure, I guess, the future of that town, which, yeah, like you said, we've heard the government talk about in terms of Whyalla and other places. The minister there was asked yesterday as well about, you know, this is the third aluminium smelter. Are you just going to keep bailing out more companies? And his response to that was that the government is unashamedly pro-manufacturing. So you've got to read between the lines there and think, yes, the answer is they're going to keep bailing out companies. And it's going to keep costing hundreds of millions of dollars. It's an expensive pursuit. And the opposition, for its part, has come out and said, well, we support this intervention because this has been necessary because of what they're calling the government's failures. So they're sort of taking this approach as, well, this is Labor's net zero failure, and that's their kind of spin on it at the moment. But yeah, a very, as I said, a tense political topic, of course, across the aisle, but also it was a big push inside Labor too, Mel.
18: It's an interesting negotiating tactic in some ways. By making it clear that you aren't going to let these industry fails, it almost gives the company is a bit of an indicator that you are willing to cough up. It makes it harder to go into those negotiations if Rio Tinto or some of the other big firms know that ultimately the government's not going to walk away. It kind of changes the power dynamic a little bit in those negotiations to be so clear. But as political leaders, they also need to make their intentions clear. And if their view is that Australia needs to have industrial capability, they need to make it clear. It's a difficult position for the minister to be in.
19: Yeah, I think that's a really interesting point that you raise about it. Does it kind of give these companies like Rio Tinto the upper hand in negotiating if you've set a precedent where you've gone to various other smelters or, you know, really important facilities in regional communities and you've stepped in to provide that sort of bailout that does set that precedent there as well, Mel?
18: Evelyn Manfield, thank you very much. 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We've got business and economics correspondent Carrington Clark with us. Carrington, Australia is really riding the wave of higher commodity prices here. You know, we're seeing inflated prices for commodities help improve the budget bottom line.
20: Yeah.
18: I know you've been looking at some more data that we've been getting about this.
20: Yeah, so this is the quarterly report for the Department of Industry, Science and Resources looking at what they expect to happen with Australia's commodity prices, our key commodity prices, and the revenue we receive from exports. So as I guess you would expect, because we have had this inflated prices for key energy commodities, oil, then linking to LNG. Australia has seen its exports of those key commodities rise in value. So this the department believes that we will see revenue rising 5% in the year to June. That's worth $422 billion. It then does expect that we'll start to see prices start to fall for those key commodities or normalise, particularly around thermal coal, because we've also seen some energy transition, people looking for alternatives to oil and LNG, also LNG prices and, of course, oil itself. It's also interesting to me, iron ore, which has obviously been such a key commodity for Australia for an extended period, it will continue to play a major role and will still account for about 25% of our export earnings when it comes to commodities. But it is expected to experience price falls in coming years. And that's partly the story coming out of China, which has had overdevelopment of housing and an expected downturn in construction. At the moment, it hasn't played out as simply as that, but that is the expectation going forward. But there are some bright spots ahead. Copper is going to continue to increase in importance due to the electrification we're seeing both here in Australia, but obviously around the world, and the artificial intelligence investment boom, particularly the building out of data centres. Critical minerals also, they're expecting to be increasingly important to Australia's bottom line, and that will increase in value over coming years. Now, LNG is supposed to be to rise quite remarkably over the coming year, but again, once we start to see prices normalise, as they say, it should become less important.
18: And Carrington, the Reserve Bank's been looking at key risks to financial stability. We look at the property price downturn and wonder if that might be one of them. What does the Reserve Bank think?
20: I think going into this report, a lot of people thought that might be the key risk identified by the Reserve Bank. They do this report twice a year. The idea is to look at risks to financial stability here in Australia. I would say the Reserve Bank seem pretty relaxed about the downturn that we're currently seeing in the property market. They say at the moment it's less than 1% of households are in negative equity. That is that the property that they own is worth less than the loan that they have on that property. And that compares to back in 2019, where there was just over 2% of borrowers were in that situation. Now, they do think about 2% of people on a variable rate owner-occupier mortgage have a cash flow shortfall at the moment. That is that their income is insufficient to cover those repayments as well as their essential mortgage repayments. But they did some scenario testing, including a marked increase in the interest rate, an increase in unemployment, etc. And even at those more extreme levels, they still thought there wasn't a risk to financial stability here in Australia. Effectively, most people have a pretty good buffer when it comes to what they've got in their offset accounts, and they're probably going to be able to get through that downturn. It becomes a risk, of course, if people are forced to sell. But at the moment, they don't think that's a major issue. They do think, though, artificial intelligence overseas, the investment boom in artificial intelligence could become a financial stability risk to Australia, both in terms of artificial intelligence being a cybersecurity risk, but also that potentially if people don't get the profits they expect in that artificial intelligence investment boom, that potentially there could be issues with loans there. then, but that's the one they're kind of keeping an eye on and not as concerned with the property market.
18: Well, good on one hand, but definitely concerning on the AI front as we see that inflate the stock market as well. Carrington Clark, thank you very much.
20: Thank you.
18: That's Carrington Clark, our business and economics correspondent. Now, if we look at AI, it's quite timely because the South Australian Premier, Peter Malinauskas, has announced a former federal court judge, Ian Ross, will be leading his state's Royal Commission into Artificial Intelligence. The Premier says the inquiry is aiming to maximise the benefits and minimise the unwanted impacts from the growth of AI. Peter Malinauskas is the Premier of South Australia and he joins us on the program. Welcome back to Radio National Breakfast.
17: Thanks for having me.
18: Now, given the revelations of that we've had in the last week or so of this OpenAI agent breaching into a Medicare data portal, how do you reflect on the terms of reference for your Royal Commission? Do you think it can help minimise the impact of rogue agents?
17: Look, I think it certainly has a role to play in that regard. I mean, the truth is, you know, AI is with us and a state government doesn't have the capacity to be able to put this technology genie back in the bottle. And it's about how we make sure we set up at a state level a thoughtful policy architecture about how we're going to confront what is the greatest technological advancement arguably in human history. And I, for one, don't want to be sitting on our hands and observing the problem. I think there's an opportunity for us to try and get in front of it as best as we can, but it needs to be evidence-based, and hence the Royal Commission.
18: So is a state-level Royal Commission really the right level of government if you don't have a lot of the levers to be able to put in guardrails and policies and arrangements around AI?
17: This is an important consideration. There are a range of responsibilities that clearly sit with the federal government, and the Albanese government, I think, to their credit, are turning their mind to even internationally about what can be done that is squarely within their remit. But there are a range of very serious questions that state governments have to confront here. Let me just give you one example. We are responsible for educating children. That is a state, is exclusively almost a state government responsibility. Now, I don't want kids graduating from school in South Australia not knowing how to use AI, because that would render them arguably redundant 10 years from now when they graduate. But what we don't want either is kids to finish their education having had AI do their schooling for them. So knowing how we get the balance right just in the education sector is an important question in its own right. How we use AI in public service delivery, how we set up an AI industry so we're not price takers. These are matters that are responsibilities of the states, and I certainly want to make sure we get it right in South Australia.
18: Yeah, so if you have a state-based inquiry that is looking into those issues of government policy response dealing with the education sector, do you need a Royal Commission to do that? I mean, usually the benefit of a Royal Commission is the powers to compel witnesses to speak. That's why you often have them when there's criminal elements related, the power to produce documents. But what you're talking about is a lot of things that engage with government policy. So why couldn't a normal government-led inquiry look into these issues in a way that would probably be a bit cheaper?
17: Yep, that's a really important question. So you're right. Typically in Australia, we become familiar with Royal Commissions that retrospectively look at something that's gone wrong in the past. Even on occasions, I think Royal Commissions have been used to try and achieve a political objective, you know, skewering a former government for something they got wrong. That's all good and well, but Royal Commissions don't have to just be retrospective. It can also be looking forward to getting it right. We had Julia Gillard do a Royal Commission in South Australia about how we roll out universal access to three-year-old preschool, which is a step change in South Australia. And because we did the work in front of the policy development, it actually is going now exceedingly well, on time and on budget. Now, why a Royal Commission? It's not just about the inquisitorial or coercive powers. It is also about the establishment of a secretariat that underpins its work. It's also about the fact that a Royal Commission, when it makes recommendations, those recommendations have an instant mandate. And I think we need to treat the challenge of AI as seriously as any other policy question that government has had in the last, you know, in decades. And it elevates it at a level that I think of seriousness that I think is warranted given the size of the challenge.
18: You're listening to Radio National Breakfast, where Peter Malinauskas, the Premier of South Australia, is my guest. Just on another matter, we've certainly seen with this interest rate rise that we've had this week, questions about what more governments might be able to do to help households with rising cost pressures from inflation. That goes to a question of government spending. The Reserve Bank has made it clear that public demand is as much an issue as private demand when it comes to domestic inflation pressures. We heard earlier in the week that your New South Wales counterpart, Premier Chris Minns, saying that the federal government needs to, you know, that his government's pulled back spending, the federal government needs to as well. Do you think the federal government is doing enough to rein in spending?
17: Well, I've heard people make this critique of the federal government recently, and all too often the critique is made in the absence of any thoughtful suggestion about, you know, what should be cut. I mean, is it the Commonwealth government investment in Medicare or education services? I mean, I don't think that would be particularly good for the country. Clearly, governments have a responsibility to make sure what they're spending money on is actually in the public interest, particularly given the productivity challenge that we've got as a country. Now, states aren't immune from that scrutiny. In South Australia, we have been, you know, we've run budget surpluses every year during the life of our government, and we are investing heavily at the moment in infrastructure. But where we see that infrastructure being aligned with actually lifting up living standards in our state, particularly around that productivity question. So I think we would do well to heavily scrutinise whether or not where government spending is occurring, is it aligned with the productivity challenge that we've got as a nation? And that's certainly what we're trying to do in South Australia.
18: Peter Malinauskas, I appreciate you joining us this morning. Thank you very much.
17: My pleasure. Cheers.
18: Peter Malinauskas, the Premier of South Australia. Now, stay with us. Coming up, our Friday political panel will be here. Naveen Razik from SBS World News, Elizabeth Pike from The Australian, and of course, our own political correspondent, Evelyn Manfield, are going to go through some of these big issues in federal politics. And of course, you'll also have the chance to solve the Friday brain teaser with Radio National's science editor, Jonathan Webb, coming up after the news. Right now, it is 8 o'clock.
1: ABC News, good morning. I'm William Howard Evans. A lawyer for US woman Krista Pike says his client's receiving life-saving treatment in hospital after surviving two failed execution attempts in the state of Tennessee. Pike was sentenced to death in the 1990s for a murder she carried out as a teenager. Her botched execution by lethal injection is the second this year in Tennessee, prompting an independent review and the suspension of the practice. Randy Spivey says that does not go far enough.
14: The state of Tennessee has shown us again that they are not capable of carrying out an execution consistent with basic human dignity. Last night was not just inefficient, it was cruel and it was torturous. It was also predictable.
1: The co-pilot suspected of trying to take down an Israel-bound Fly Dubai flight has been transferred from Saudi Arabia to the United Arab Emirates. The UAE says it will lead the investigation given the origin of the plane and its staff in Dubai. The suspect or a motive are yet to be identified, but Israeli Prime Minister Benjamin Netanyahu alleges he was radicalised and suicidal. Australian and Cambodian police are jointly investigating the network of accused paedophile Mark Dennis and his links to the celebrated charity Sunrise Cambodia following his death after being charged with possessing child abuse material. Charlotte Grieve reports.
21: The top criminal barrister was charged with possessing and transmitting child abuse material in January, but was found dead before entering a plea. A background briefing investigation has discovered the cross-border investigation, codenamed Operation Queenstown, is now looking into Mr. Dennis's connections in Australia and Cambodia. Mr. Dennis was chairman of Sunrise Cambodia from 2018 to 2020. The organisation said it is unaware of the police investigation and that it had been advised by Cambodian police that no current or former child in Sunrise's care had been identified in connection with any of the charges against Mr. Dennis.
1: The eSafety Commissioner is ordering some of the world's biggest gaming companies to step up their protection for children. It follows the first gaming audit under the Online Safety Act. The Commission has found age checks remain an issue for Fortnite and Minecraft, which largely rely on users declaring their ages. The Bureau of Meteorology says the rainfall total in Melbourne is among the highest in the state following 24 hours of rain. Victoria has received steady rain since yesterday morning, and the Bureau is expecting that to continue over central and eastern parts of the state today and into the weekend. Following a dry start to spring, BOMS senior forecaster Chris Godfred says the beginning of October has been drastically different.
0: Melbourne City has recorded 47.8 mils so far since 9 a.m. yesterday morning. That is in fact among the highest recorded in the state so far.
1: The Sydney Swans insist the AFL club's best and fairest medal should be awarded irrespective of off-field behaviour. Glenn Lauder has more.
5: Isaac Heaney's been named the Swans' Bob Skilton medalist for a third straight year, despite being suspended for breaching club standards over late-night partying in a Melbourne hotel. Heaney and three other teammates have also been interviewed by police investigating a sexual assault on the same night. No charges have been laid, and the ABC's not suggesting any wrongdoing on the part of the suspended players. The club's chair, Andrew Pridham, told the awards night the medal acknowledges on-field performances and that even though some may disagree, erasing a season of football would be in excess of a sanction. He's also acknowledged the decision does not diminish the club's concern and respect for everyone involved.
1: Newcastle coach Justin Holbrook says his side are coping well with the excitement of Grand Final, with the Knights preparing to play in their first season decider in 25 years. Newcastle will face the Roosters on Sunday at Sydney's Stadium Australia, where the Tricolours will be in search of their first premiership since 2019. Speaking to the ABC, Holbrook says his side's playing trip to Las Vegas at the start of the season has helped them prepare for the distractions of Grand Final week.
22: We just identify there'll be a lot of extra activity, but we've still got to train well and prepare well. So we want the balance, and we actually mentioned, you know, we're lucky enough to go to Vegas and there was a lot of extra activities going on over there, and the boys handled it really well, and that was round one, so no different this week.
1: And the Tasmania Jack Jumpers hit a game-winning bucket with 5 seconds left as they beat Melbourne United 84-82 in basketball's NBL. You're up to date with the latest ABC News.

0: Hello and welcome to Radio National Breakfast. I'm Melissa Clark. Coming up.
1: I see the birds, I watch them fly, I wish that I could be so high.
0: 400 students from across regional, rural and remote New South Wales will take the stage of the Sydney Opera House tomorrow for the 21st anniversary of the Murrumbilla Voices Choir. You'll meet the founder soon. And
2: Buechner gives the ball away, out to the flank to Moody. A little grubber down the edge. It's in touch. It's over. The Knights win.
0: That was back in 2001. Could it happen again? From wooden spooners last year to being on the cusp of a fairy tale premiership. You better believe it. Grand final fever is building in Newcastle as the Knights prepare to take on the Roosters this Sunday in Homebush. And as always, being Friday, it's time for our brain teaser. So let me give it to you. A monk spends a day climbing a mountain. He sets off at sunrise and reaches the summit at sunset. Next morning at dawn, he walks back down and again finishes the journey at sunset. He never leaves the path, but sometimes slows down and also stops for breaks. Is there any point on the path that the monk will pass at the same time on both days? Is there any point on the path that the monk will pass at the same time on both days? We'll have our science editor, Jonathan Webb, along later to give us the answer, but you've got a bit of a time to have a think about it. And you can send us through the answer if you think you've got it right. Text us on 0418 226 576. That number again, 0418 226 576 or via ABC Listen. Now, a new eSafety transparency report has found significant gaps in the way gaming platforms protect children from sexual exploitation, harmful material and abuse online. The report investigated four gaming services, including Roblox and Fortnite, finding that the quality and extent of their protection tools varied widely and didn't really fully combat potential online threats. This comes after Roblox announced last month that it will make changes to its platform to prevent adults from interacting with children without parental consent. Julie Inman-Grant is Australia's eSafety Commissioner. She joins us again. Julie Inman-Grant, welcome back to Radio National Breakfast.
3: Thank you so much for having me.
0: So your report has examined the current safety measures taken by Roblox, Fortnite, Minecraft and Steam and what they do to protect kids while using their platforms. What are the main concerns you have from what you found?
3: Well, listen, 9 out of 10 young Australians are online gaming, and this is a $200 billion industry. Early on, I mean, online gaming has always been a rough and tumble and has been known for its toxic culture, whether it's through griefing, which is the online abuse that happens on these platforms, Gamergate. But we sort of expected by now that there would be better protections as the threat environment is getting more serious with violent extremist nihilism, which is, you know, cruelty and sadistic sextortion and then grooming and exploitation happening on these platforms, because predators are going to go where children's digital playgrounds are, and that is on these gaming platforms.
0: So what are you recommending for the game industry to do and to do better to protect children online?
3: Well, of course, the fundamental is safety by design, assessing the risks and harms throughout every feature and functionality and building that in rather than bolting it on after regulatory pressure, for instance. As you just mentioned, we have a court enforceable undertaking with Roblox, and they have improved their age assurance tools, and they will be working to comply with the ability for parents to have the comfort that when an adult is contacting a child account, that there will be explicit parental consent. I think most people find it surprising that that wasn't the case already. But some are doing better than others. We're starting to see Roblox uplift. And, you know, Minecraft has education-based games that are safer than, say, the online version. But we would expect to see more from Fortnite. And Steam and Valve are really the outliers. they're still relying on self-declaration for age assurance, even though in March we have required all gaming platforms to be able to age assure those under 18 and prevent harmful content being served to them.
0: There can be some difficulties around requirements for age verification. I know there are some young people who are over the age of 18, or maybe 19, 20. They want to buy games on these platforms, and they're being told they have to provide a credit card, and they don't have a credit card, and a debit card isn't acceptable. So they feel like they have to get a credit card because of the age verification processes that are in place. Is there a risk of making the rules around age verification too stringent that it might have some unintended consequences?
3: Well, this only applies to Steam and Valve, and this is an issue that we identified. They were one of the gaming platforms that wasn't involved in the industry codes and standards around age assurance. And we have said clearly in our regulatory guidance that you have to offer more than one version of age assurance or verification. Mm-hmm. Credit cards were never designed for that purpose. And as you say, that locks a lot of people out. So we're in touch with Valve. We've told them what their requirements are, and they're looking at the other privacy-preserving age assurance tools that they may be able to offer. These are pretty commonplace now.
0: Are you satisfied with Steam and Valve and their response so far?
3: Well, we'll have to see what they actually deliver in the coming months. And, you know, we can always take formal enforcement action if they don't comply.
0: You're listening to Radio National Breakfast, where Julie Inman-Grant, the eSafety Commissioner, is our guest as we talk about the eSafety Commission's new transparency report that is looking at some of the gaps that there are when it comes to online gaming services in terms of child safety. We've talked about some of the difficulties and areas that could be improved. Are there any positive takeaways here? Is there an example that we can see that is improvement? I mean, you've mentioned Roblox as one that is responding. How does that leave you feeling about the direction of travel?
3: Well, I mean, we're obviously tackling social media and the world is following. We're having active discussions about AI safety. I don't think that's by any means settled. But, you know, online gaming is so commonplace, and I don't want parents to have a sense of complacency or think that it's absolutely safe. And these platforms should not be putting the burden on children or their parents to maintain their safety. And so this is where we've started to put sustained regulatory pressure on some of these companies. But it's a shame that it requires that for them to uplift. Mm-hmm. You know, we're starting to see gaming platforms act more like social media platforms. They're trying to keep the kids on the platforms longer. They're introducing new services like dating services and shopping malls where the primary demographic is 8 to 13 and they're allowing adults to intermingle. I mean, what could possibly go wrong there? So, you know, this is what's concerning is these platforms started as digital playgrounds for kids, and they've allowed adults to be able to infiltrate these spaces without knowing who they are or what their intent is, or using the very complex AI and content moderation systems they've already developed to keep kids safer.
0: And Julie Inman-Grant, before you go, earlier this week you suggested that your time as eSafety Commissioner might come to an end soon. Are you going to wrap up after 10 years in the role?
3: Yeah, I think 10 years is a good round, solid number. You know, we've increased the office tenfold. We've done amazing things. I think with the new digital duty of care, I'm going to be actively shaping that to the extent that I can in these spaces without knowing who they are or what their intent is, or using the very complex AI and content moderation systems they've already developed to keep kids safer.
0: And Julie Inman-Grant, before you go, earlier this week you suggested that your time as eSafety Commissioner might come to an end soon. Are you going to wrap up after 10 years in the role?

0: a personal perspective, but also professionally, it's been the role of a lifetime. And, you know, to be able to try and make some positive change has been an incredible opportunity. But yeah, I think it'll time to be thinking about what's next.
1: Well, I'm glad we could talk to you today, and I'm sure we'll talk to you a couple more times before you officially wrap up. But thank you for your time this morning. I'm most grateful.
0: Thanks so much, Melissa.
1: That's Julie Inman-Grant, Australia's eSafety Commissioner. 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
1: Now to the world of sport. Warwick Hadfield is back with us. Warwick, Rugby League, the Roosters are looking to do the double on Sunday by winning both the men's and the women's NRL Grand Finals.
4: Melissa, and these trying to stop them. One half of the city that achieved the double last year, of course, Brisbane famously did it for the first time. And the Broncos fell as though they fell away badly this year. But gee, not so the women. Back for a fifth Grand Final and also to send their champion, Ali Brigginshaw, into retirement in the appropriate way. In both grand finals, there are players looking for these, well, they call them fairy tale endings. Sport never guarantees these, just ask Steve Waugh. But East have their inaugural premiership captain, Corbin Baxter and Millie Elliott, retiring in the women's game. And in the men's, of course, Daly Cherry-Evans is heading to England's Superannuation League, but thinking, as he assured us yesterday, he's only thinking of beating the frenzy that is Newcastle, and which you're going to be looking at a bit later on. And there's another departing East player hoping for a bit of the Hans Christian Andersen stuff. That's Mark Nowakanatawa. He's returning whence he came, and he's aiming for a double of his own, a rugby league premiership this year and a rugby union World Cup next year. He's one of the finest athletes in either rugby code at the moment. He has an ability to fashion tries out of nothing. He's mercurial in the air, and he's always looking for the intercept, which, as another bulky speedster, Bobby McCarthy showed in 1967, is as good a way as any to score a grand final winning try. And if the East women have already won, well, that will complete the double for this team that comes from out and around Sydney's Double Bay. And if you live there long enough, you will have heard it referred to as Double Pay. And I can assure you, Double Pay has nothing to do with East's magical ability, their magic pudding salary cap, Melissa.
1: Indeed. In cricket, Australia's called in two replacements ahead of next week's first test against South Africa. What's happened?
4: Well, Sam Harper, the Victorian wicketkeeper, if you've ever seen him play, he's not much higher than the stumps. He's been called to South Africa as backstop for the injured Josh Inglis, while Nick Maddison, well, he's back from the wilderness, really. He last played for Australia a decade ago, and in between, he's had to recover from cancer, and he's bound to the belt, and he's really created a lot of speculation about what might be happening ahead of this first test. It might be Renshaw and Maddison to open, with Travis Head going down the order. Watch this space. In the Women's National Cricket League, Tasmania beat Western Australia yesterday by 26 runs. One of my favourites, Nicola Carey, bowls right arm, bats left-handed. What's not to like about that?
1: Got to love ambidextrous cricketers. They're the best.
4: They're the best. Top scored for Tasmania. And at the same time, she's added further to this long-standing superstition about the devil's number. She exposed her leg stump on 87 and she got to tell her story walking, Melissa.
1: And we have to mention basketball. The Tasmanian Jack Jumpers have celebrated their captain Will Magnay's milestone with a win.
4: Only just, 84-82, but a win's a win. And after that stirring effort against Melbourne United, Magday declared he wouldn't play for any other team. This loyalty is a two-way thing. The Jack Jumpers kept him on contract despite two serious foot injuries. It might also be Magday, like plenty of others, he was born in Queensland though, he's discovered that if you have the big three of Tasmania, a good job, a warm house and a big coat, the Hobart lifestyle is as good as any in Australia. Throw in a winning team and why would you want to leave? Now, Melissa, we can't go without your tip for the grand final.
1: I after Frio didn't get the fairy tale in the AFL, I think I have to go for Newcastle. Also, I have some colleagues who would perhaps not let me out of the studio alive if I didn't back Newcastle, so I'm going with the Knights.
4: Well, it's easy for me. Mine's a family thing. Sid Sandy Pierce, now he is one of the original Chooks. his sister married my great-grandfather. So it's go East for me.
1: Oh, that is an excellent

0: connection, Warwick. Thank you. All right, well, we'll see how it goes.
1: Good on you.
0: Thanks, Warwick Hadfield. Now, of course, the absolute surge of support in Newcastle for the Knights has been a phenomenon growing throughout the course of this year. They've gone from last place to being premiership contenders. And as the team is preparing to take on the Roosters this Sunday, Novocastrians are quite literally turning some of their city red and blue. I've seen some houses being painted. They're really hoping that they can have a bit of glory for the first time in the quarter of a century. I've revealed that I'm on board with the fairy tale ending that may or may not happen this weekend. Lachlan Fitzgibbon is a Knights veteran and he joins us. Lachlan, welcome to Radio National Breakfast.
2: Good morning, Mel. Thanks for having me on. And yes, I can confirm half of Newcastle has been painted red and blue.
0: What does it look like in town?
2: You know what? It is actually really good. It is great to see, honestly. I don't think, you know, I've lived in Newcastle my whole life and, you know, we've had a couple of down seasons and we've had a couple of okay seasons, but the vibe up here at the moment is just incredible. The whole town's behind the boys and literally every single person is in a Knights jersey, have a flag on their car or their house is painted red and blue. So it's good.
0: Bunnings doing good sales in paint this
2: absolutely.
0: Last week
2: Bunnings
0: or so.
2: And should be shindigs for red and blue.
0: Now, you said there's been some up and down seasons, but even this season, the Knights' fortunes weren't looking great earlier in the year. So what's happened? How have the Knights lifted through the course of this season?
2: Yeah, look, I think the Knights have been building for a number of years. You know, they've had a core squad together for probably the last 5 years, and they've made the semis on numerous occasions. I think last year they obviously had a down season winning the Spoon, but the core side got to stay together. And you can't underestimate an extra preseason, an extra year of the young boys like Francis Manu-Leilua and Cody Hopwood. These type of players that have really come into their own this year. And the new coach in Holbrook, he has done wonders for the club. He's brought a fresh perspective and his staff with him. He's brought in a new defensive coach and a new attack coach. So sprinkle in some new staff members, another preseason under the belt for a lot of these young boys. And yeah, it's a recipe for having a really good year. So it's just a shame that, you know, like you said, that we've had a couple of injuries throughout the year and now a couple of suspensions, but the boys have been going really well.
0: Now, I know thousands of Novocastrians are going to be making their way to Sydney for the grand final. I gather that some of the maintenance works that had been planned on the train line have been dumped just to make sure that everyone can get from Newcastle to Central Station. I mean, is that a bit of an indicator of what footy means to the city of Newcastle, that they know as soon as you're in the grand final, governments have got to pull out all stops to make sure that the Novocastrians can come into town?
2: Yeah, absolutely. You know, I think I'm not sure what are the ticket sales at the moment for the stadium for the grand final, but I'm sure I think if I had to guess, 70% of them would be Newcastle Knights fans. Mm-hmm. It is just amazing. And I think that was the same off the back of last week that you just mentioned. There was that many Novocastrians heading down to Sydney that the buses and trains and almost came to a standstill. So a lot of supporters only made their way into the ground probably half an hour before the game. But, you know, it's a credit to the Newcastle fan base and the Newcastle supporters. Like I said, when I came through in 2016, 2017 and 2015, we won the Spoon 2 years in a row. But I think we're averaging crowds over 25,000 in those years. So it's a credit to the supporters, the Newcastle Knights fan base. They always turn out in spades, whether they're having a poor season or having a really good season like they are now.
0: Yeah, can you just give me a little sense of the history here? Because the Knights won their first premiership in 97, the same year BHP announced it was closing the Newcastle Steelworks. You know, it was obviously a big boost at a really difficult time for Novocastrians. Are there any similarities between what we're seeing now with the city able to rally behind the team at this point?
2: Yeah, I think so. And like you said, in 97, the Newcastle Knights gives the town a sense of purpose, a sense of hope. And like you said, in 97, when the BHP steelworks shut down, a lot of them lost their jobs. So, you know, they turned on the town, the Newcastle Rugby League Footy Club, as a sense of hope and enjoyment, you know, take their family to something to forget about. And, you know, I think Newcastle's built on that hardworking blue-collar football player, and it's a hard-working blue-collar town. So, yeah, look, And I think that's what Holbrook's really done this year. He's brought back that sense of community between the connection between the players and the support staff. He took the boys down to the mines earlier in the year in the preseason, really connected with a lot of those blue collar workers down in the mines. So that is really important to the Newcastle Knights, and it's really important to their culture. And I know that resonates with the support base.
0: Lockie, thanks for taking those of us not in Newcastle right now into the spirit of Novocastrians right now. I really appreciate it.
2: No worries. Thanks for having me, Mel.
0: That's Lockie Fitzgibbon, former Newcastle Knight. He had 9 seasons in the red and blue, that matchup coming up this weekend. Stay with us on Radio National Breakfast. The time is 24 minutes past 8. Now, it's time for our Friday political panel, but first, let's just hear a bit of the week that was.
1: It's not artificial. We all agree on that. And we're going to be renaming it superintelligence, officially renaming it.
3: OpenAI has apologised for hacking Australia's Medicare statistics system in a blog post that reveals the intrusion was broader than first known.
4: They should front up and be honest, open and transparent with the Australian people.
5: It isn't what was obtained, it's the way that it was obtained.
6: This is a dark day, a tough day for hardworking Australian families with a mortgage.
7: The board did not take this decision lightly without thinking that we knew that this was going to hit some people pretty hard. We know this.
8: We know that Australians are under pressure, and we know that rising global inflation and interest rates are making this harder.
9: This particular rate rise, which we know has taken the cash rate to its highest level in 15 years, has demonstrated that Jim Chalmers has been found out as the emperor who has no clothes.
10: I'm really proud of how the team has worked together over the last 16 months, and I'm proud that our party is polling higher than ever before amidst the surge to the right-wing forces of politics.
11: We're here to beat down One Nation, and we're here to replace Labor and return hope and faith to politics.
0: Well, with me for our Friday political panel, I have Naveen Razik, political correspondent at SBS World News. Thanks for joining me this morning.
12: Long-time listener, first-time caller. Thanks.
0: Excellent. Great to have you on board. We also have Elizabeth Pike, political reporter at The Australian. Welcome to you too.
13: Good morning. Thank you very much.
0: And, of course, our own political correspondent, Evelyn Manfield. Thanks for coming back.
14: Hello.
0: All right. Now, obviously, the interest rate rise that we had on Tuesday, the fourth for the year, presents big challenges for a lot of households. But it also presents a lot of challenges for the government. Naveen, how difficult is this for the federal government to navigate between wanting to understand and acknowledge the level of pain that some households are feeling, but also trying to defend its economic performance?
12: I think it's a very difficult tightrope they're having to walk now, and in particular the comments from Michelle Bullock suggesting that it was domestic capacity pressures which were the main or the primary driver behind this high inflation has really sort of undermined some of the government's messaging. The government's messaging effectively has been try and mention the war as much as possible as a particular cause. I mean, we're at the rate as well where people are really hurting. The rates are the highest in 15 years. It's back to 2011. The number one at the time, I think, was somebody that I used to know, but Michelle Bullock threatening not to be a one-hit wonder here with potentially more rate hikes coming up. And I think it's interesting as well that the perceptive wisdom after the pandemic is that people are willing to have big spending, big handouts from government. They want that extra support. Mm. But One Nation, it seems, has appeared to run a fairly effective campaign targeting the government's spending record. And whether that maybe changes the dial, maybe people are willing to accept austerity, maybe not to them, but for others.
0: For others.
12: Well, the perception that we are tightening our belts, we are still paying our mortgages, the default rates are not going up according to the RBA's data, but we are suffering through this and having to make sacrifices in some sort of way. Where is this sacrifice that's being made by the government? That's the question I think people are asking.
0: Yeah, Elizabeth, how do you think the Coalition and One Nation have gone? I mean, they obviously see a chance, a political opportunity here. How do you think they've gone in prosecuting their case against the government?
13: I think they could definitely be stronger. This is a good opportunity, especially for the Coalition, to make some gains. And to be honest, when there's rate hikes, when inflation goes up, that does push people away from the major parties. It's the fastest way to grow disillusionment. So this is really playing into One Nation's hands. If people are struggling to pay their mortgage, they're struggling to pay their grocery bill every week when they go to the shops, that's going to make them definitely think Pauline Hanson's my representation.
0: Evelyn, how much responsibility of this falls on the Treasurer, Jim Chalmers? How much the Prime Minister, Anthony Albanese? We've certainly seen, as you would expect, Jim Chalmers is the Treasurer, but he's the one who's having to make the case, or trying to make the case, that there are a lot of forces outside the government's control here.
14: Yeah, he's fronted up a lot this week, Mel, as you would expect. But yeah, he's, like Naveen was saying, the talking points are very much to point elsewhere, to the war in the Middle East. I think just picking up on what Liz said, it absolutely is the time when people are going to look to other parties. But my question is, we haven't really seen much of One Nation this week. I mean, I can't recall a press conference happening this week. Of course, when they're here in Canberra, we've seen a lot of policies in recent sitting weeks sort of on the front foot on Mondays. Angus Taylor has been a bit out and about. It was obviously his 60th birthday this week, so perhaps a bit of a gift to him, some of this bad economic news. He's been around kind of trialling out some old but perhaps new lines, one of them talking about this is life under Albanese, pulling out that sort of, rhetoric again. But we really haven't seen too much of One Nation this week, which I think is interesting because they are the party that we've been talking about that people are sort of gravitating towards as they're really struggling with paying the bills.
0: Do you think maybe not coincidental that it was at the time that the Four Corners episode that asked a lot of questions about how the operations are run behind the scene and suddenly it's a lot harder to get access to them?
14: That is true. That was Monday night.
0: Yep.
14: hard to say exactly what they've been up to this week. But
0: perhaps. There are plenty of questions to ask and we haven't been able to do that. Look, I want to get on to another issue because obviously this OpenAI breach that we had into the Medicare data portal has been a huge story, not just in Australia, but one globally. Naveen, we've seen Anthony Albanese really use this as an example to press the case for what his government wants to do in AI guardrails. But I think for a lot of people still getting their head around AI altogether, the idea of what exactly needs to be done here isn't clear. How do you think the government's going communicating its plans with AI?
12: It's trying to strike a balance in seeming strong to voters who are reasonably aggrieved that, you know, a great Australian institution of Medicare has come under this particular treatment. But it also does need that or does want that investment from the AI giants as well. And the line has been around being constructive and consultative, as Industry Minister Tim Ayres was talking about this morning as well. I think we also do need to put into context this is sort of, you know, not an ideal action to have taken place. It could have been a lot worse per se. This is ostensibly an AI agent finding an open door and looking through it. We learnt this week that it did a bit more than that. It may also rifle through the source code. It was also running commands as well, all unwelcome actions. It will be interesting to see how the government looks to legislate and particularly what basis it puts on intent. We know there are ethical hackers who go and look for exploits and report them to these companies. That's what that tip line at Services Australia was specifically about, the one that wasn't checked for a few days for those lower level breaches. This is something a bit different. We know it was a very specific request that was given to this AI agent and then it went on its own and did all these different things as well. But I think there's been acknowledgement, particularly with OpenAI pulling back its most recent model, that the more ambitious it tries to make these models, the more it tries to get them to do, the more likely they are to skirt around those guardrails. And that is something that appears to be built into those frontier models.
0: Yeah, and therein lies some of the difficulties. Elizabeth, what are we seeing in terms of the relationship between the government and the opposition? Is there unity here on how to approach this? Is there opportunity for political debate? What's the political landscape for regulating AI?
13: I would say the coalitions seem a lot more favourable towards AI companies. Even this week, when the government raised the prospect of criminal penalties, opposition deputy leader Jane Hume went out and said, well, look, we can't just put them in cuffs. We have to work with these people. So there is this real inherent tension in the political landscape between the government wanting to, as Naveen said, have that tough public look towards these breaches and towards AI companies that seem to be just the cowboys of the Wild West at the moment, and making sure that Australians are protected.
0: Evelyn, it's been interesting to watch the government's language around the AI companies. We heard that tough talk, and particularly from Anthony Albanese at the UN General Assembly. But the language in the last few days has been a little more moderate, I think it's fair to say, towards OpenAI in particular.
14: I'd say even positive. I'd say it's kind of gone further than moderate. It's really interesting. I was trying to think about that earlier this week. When have we seen governments talk so positively about big tech? You know, there's such strong language that's used against the social media companies. But yeah, in terms of AI, it has been really positive. Oh, yes, we've had this breach, but don't forget they said this and they apologised for that, and look at this big statement, and we still want to work with them. So it has been sort of really interesting to kind of toe this line of we're not happy with how long it took for them to respond, we're not happy with this breach in the first place, but the message is very clear that they still want to work with them. And we even heard that from Abigail Bradshaw earlier this week from the Signals Directorate. She was saying about this give and take relationship that they're having. We've had this rare access to OpenAI and similar AI companies like that. So wanting to talk up that relationship that Australia is having with these private firms, I think is really interesting.
0: Absolutely. Relationship building going on before our very eyes. All right, before we wrap up, just quickly, we've got a new leader of the Greens. David Shoebridge is in the role, made a bit of a splash with his first interviews. Naveen, how do you think he's going to go?
12: I think he's going to prove a headache for the government one way or the other. There's a bit of animosity already among Penny Wong, the foreign minister. He's known for his sparring and Senate estimates. Mm-hmm. He's cut his teeth in New South Wales politics. Macquarie Street is one hell of a place to get some work experience up for coming into this job. So I think he'll be more tactical. Whether that actually raises the Greens' vote, though, I think is an open question as to whether the third bespectacled white man can make a difference for the Greens in 10 years or so.
0: Big question. It certainly seems to be a bit of division in the party room, with lots of people putting their hands up and not necessarily happy with how the cards have landed. Elizabeth, do you think the Greens are going to be able to unite behind him?
13: I hope so. I mean, it was a pretty remarkable statement for Maureen Tafuki to come out straight away and saying that the party could almost not call itself grassroots if it did not try to implement a member vote. Quite strong language, saying that she thinks she'll be better able to freelance away from the constraints of the leadership. These are quite big statements to make, and it does hint at that division that could be brewing within the party.
14: And you have to wonder exactly what she means by the constraints of leadership, as in that deputy role under Larissa Waters. I want to know what she wasn't able to talk about. We haven't really heard much from her this week other than statements online, but she obviously felt like she was constrained in some way and so wanted to step away from the deputy role. I'm looking forward to her returning to Canberra and we can find out some answers to that
0: one.
14: Well,
0: we all get to do our job as journalists and ask the questions and see what we find. Thank you all for joining me this morning. Naveen Razik from SBS World News, thank you.
12: Thanks.
0: Elizabeth Pike from The Australian, thank you.
13: Thanks very much.
0: And Evelyn Manfield, thank you as well.
14: Thanks, Mel.
0: You're listening to Radio National Breakfast. The time is 23 minutes to 9. Now, Nick Grimm is back for another look at today's news. And Nick, there's been a lot of questions about this botched execution in the United States, where doctors are now working to save the life of Krista Pike after the state of Tennessee failed in their execution.
15: Yeah, Mel, it is an absolutely extraordinary situation. The 50-year-old woman is said to be in a critical condition in hospital after surviving not only one but two failed attempts to carry out her execution. Her legal team is condemning the US state of Tennessee, saying it ignored their concerns that she'd suffer an agonising death should she be executed by lethal injection. They'd been fighting in court in the lead-up to the attempted killing, seeking a stay of execution, arguing it would be cruel and unusual. And certainly these circumstances, you have to say, are highly unusual. This morning on the program, we got some interesting analysis on the bungled state-sanctioned attempted killing from Professor Austin Surratt, an Associate Dean of Political Science at Amherst College and the author of the book Gruesome Spectacles, Botched Executions and America's Death Penalty.
16: And what was remarkable and quite unusual about her execution is many executions in the United States, many lethal injections fail in the preliminary stage. They can't find a usable vein, for example. In her case, she received the dose of the lethal drugs, which were thought to be strong enough to kill her, and she survived. And she is the first person ever to have that experience where the lethal drugs were administered, and yet she survived.
0: That's Professor Austin Sarrett from Amherst College speaking to me earlier this morning. And Nick, can you remind us a bit of the backstory in this case? Why was Krista Pike on death row?
15: Well, she was actually

0: He's sentenced to death 30 years ago or so for the murder and torture of her 19-year-old classmate, Colleen Slemmer, in Knoxville, Tennessee. So she was just 18 at the time of the murder, for which her then boyfriend and another friend were also prosecuted. It was alleged the trio led their victim into woods where they tortured and killed her. Now, if the execution had been carried out successfully, she would have been the first woman executed in Tennessee in 206 years. And her death sentence has always been controversial. Some experts have argued her legal defence failed to present mitigating evidence at trial, including the effect of her youth and childhood trauma on her decision-making abilities. Now, in the wake of the bungled execution, the US state of Tennessee has suspended all executions, with the governor of the state ordering an independent review, while the Tennessee Corrections Board says it stands by its actions and the execution process itself. But as Austin Sarrett also explained for us, there's been big questions hanging over the use of lethal injections, which were introduced in the US as a supposedly more humane process than hangings, the electric chair, or even firing squads.
1: Well, over the course of the last four decades since the introduction of lethal injection as an execution technology, it has shown itself to be the least reliable method of execution of any ever used in the United States. Roughly 8% of lethal injections are botched, and that is much higher than any other method of execution that we've ever used. So lethal injection is the most unreliable. It's actually the most difficult form of execution to get right because there are many moving parts.
2: So, Nick, it raises the question of what happens to Krista Pike now.
0: Yeah, well, she actually remains on death row technically, and despite the fact that she's now in a critical condition in hospital where perversely medical staff are fighting to save her life, Austin Sarrett says there's nothing stopping the state of Tennessee from making a third attempt to put her to death despite the two previous failures. He also points out this case is quite different to other bungled executions. He says because it wasn't actually even botched by corrections death row personnel, it seems they did their job and administered the lethal injection. And that's when things went wrong. As he puts it when you spoke to him earlier, it's his view that the only thing likely to change her fate is a dose of human decency.
1: A failed execution, an execution where something goes wrong and the person ends up living, so to speak, to tell about it. Since the 1940s, the last 80 years, we've had 9 people in the United States survive an execution attempt. A few of them were subject to a second execution attempt. Many of them died on death row before a second execution could be scheduled. And the question is now, what will the state of Tennessee want to do with Krista Pike if she survives? Apparently, she's in very critical condition in the hospital. There are few legal barriers that would stand in the way of the state trying to execute her again. The only thing that would prevent it would be a dose of human decency.
0: And Mel, worth remembering there that Austin Sarrett is the author of the book Gruesome Spectacles, Botched Executions and America's Death Penalty. I reckon he could be working on an updated edition in light of these latest events.
2: Yeah, really unprecedented actions going on in the state of Tennessee. Nick Grimm, thank you. 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The time is 17 minutes to 9.
3: Hi, David Rutledge here. When politics comes unstuck, how can philosophy help? 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The Unsteady State is a new series from the Philosopher's Zone, where I'll be asking leading thinkers what philosophy can tell us about how to respond in a time of wobbly politics. The Unsteady State, from Sunday, October the 4th, on ABC Radio National and ABC Listen.

You're hearing there some of the music of the Murrumbilla Voices Choir. That's from the song I Belong, which will be performed tomorrow at the Sydney Opera House. More than 400 young people from dozens of communities across New South Wales will walk onto the stage of the Sydney Opera House concert.

0: Concert Hall tomorrow. They'll be singing in the Murrumbilla Voices Choir, which is celebrating its 21st anniversary. The choir's founder is Michelle Leonard. Michelle Leonard, welcome to Radio National Breakfast.
1: Oh, thank you very much. It's an absolute pleasure to be here before I start rehearsals.
0: Wonderful. And we're also joined by Murrumbilla Voices alumnus turned mentor, Justin Welsh. Welcome, Justin.
2: Thank you. Thank you.
0: Now, Michelle, premiering 14 new songs of Australian artists, you're bringing together the work of more than 50. Tell me about the process behind this performance.
1: Oh, look, it's quite an extraordinary logistical and artistic feat, actually. We go out on the road, or myself, and I do wonderful workshops with the children. Then I select children that I think will thrive in a wonderful environment with choreographers and composers. And then we co-create these works in August at residency camps. And then we meet again now with a wonderful orchestra supported by AYO, the Australian Youth Orchestras, and we rehearse and perform and get ready to perform on one of the world's most iconic stages.
0: What a privilege. Justin, you were a Murrumbilla participant as a student. Tell me about what the experience of being involved with Murrumbilla Voices did for you.
2: It gave us a space to, and not just me, and many of the other alumni here this week have told similar stories of being given a space where we are valued and can share our quirks and be in a space where we can be creative and learn and especially that important part of being valued and seeing some of those young communities, the smaller communities out there don't have that sort of opportunity of being creative. So that was a good opportunity, great opportunity.
0: Yeah, and now you've had the opportunity to lead Gamilaroi language and cultural workshops for new generations of regional students, collaborating on songs. Let's hear a little bit of one of them. Amazing. So, Justin, how rewarding is it to hear songs in language and to hear them performed in the way that they are in such a prominent place, drawing together so many people?
2: It's amazing. Like we, you know, it's a language that's being currently revived, and a lot of effort's been put in across multiple territories and states for people to revive their languages. So it's awesome to see it, like I said, being sung on a huge stage in front of, you know, heaps of people. It's amazing. It sounds really good.
0: It does. It sounds incredible. Justin, you talked about, you know, you're not always getting a lot of opportunities if you grow up in some parts of regional and rural New South Wales. And Michelle, you grew up in Coonamble, I think. Tell me about that sort of opportunity gap that there is between what people get to grow up in the city or the suburbs get compared to what's accessible to people in the country when it comes to music education.
1: Yeah, I think that's a really important question to frame what we're doing here. Justin and I both grew up in Coonamble, but at different times. Let's just say I'm the more glamorous, mature version.
0: I couldn't possibly tell.
1: No, of course not. When I was growing up, there was still the echoes of a very robust live music scene where there were orchestras and choirs and concert bands, and even the Coonamble Marching Band was still going, I think, right at the very end. And then by the time I'd finished my tertiary education at the Sydney Conservatorium of Music, my peers who were starting to have children realised very quickly that the opportunities that were available to us were either non-existent or rapidly diminishing. And it was within that environment a few years later when we went, we've got to actually become part of the solution, not sort of sit there and articulate the problem. Mm. And that sense of energy and will to really actively try and change a situation and show children and those communities what is possible when you collectively work together. My vehicle that I love the most artistically is choirs, but I also recognise that an interdisciplinary approach where you dance it, you speak about it in language, language, you sing it, you draw it. That embeds and embodies that knowledge in your very DNA from in our program for 8 to 18.

0: And it means that the communities are collectively working towards something that speaks of a love, a collective love of country. And it's more than just an individual. And we're now seeing the benefits of that intergenerationally. And art gets people together. It's not combative like sport often is. This is an entire region saying, this is the way we want to move forward. We're doing it in an art music context with the most phenomenal composers and artists working around us. But this is, we want you to fall back in love with where you grow up and be proud of it. That's so that's what we're now doing, and it's just getting better and better.
1: It certainly is. It is going to be a huge effort. So there's something about a choir standing together, performing together. It is incredibly meaningful doing it at the Sydney Opera House. Michelle Leonard, thank you very much for speaking to us this morning.
0: Oh, it's an absolute pleasure. And anyone who can't get to the concert, they can certainly tune in on Facebook or Instagram, not Instagram, what's the other one? YouTube, and they'll get it.
1: Absolutely. And it will also be live streamed on ABC Classic. So if you can't get along, lots of ways you can come across it. Michelle, thank you very much. And also our thanks to Justin Welsh, too, a student
0: what
1: turned
0: a legend
1: mentor.
0: Human he is.
1: Absolutely.
0: He's the next generation of leaders there.
1: Wonderful. Thank you to you both, and good luck to the Murrumbilla Voices alumnus who are going to be, the choristers and also the alumnus who I'm sure will be listening in as well. Do catch it on
0: Absolutely.
1: ABC Classic if you can. Thank you.
0: Thank you. Bye-bye.
1: Now, on Radio National, stay with us because coming up after 9 o'clock, it'll be Life Matters with Beverly Wang. And Beverly, I know you're talking about something that is talked about increasingly, I think, sex positivity. There's this phenomenon known as the pleasure gap that still persists, even though I think we have a very different attitude towards sex now than in the past, Beverly. How are you going to tackle this topic?
2: Yeah, that's right, Mel. So we are talking about sex this morning on Life Matters. So this is either an invitation to join in or a content warning if you're listening with young ears in tow. And, you know, everything is connected in a relationship. So if there is a pleasure gap in your relationship, you feel like things are lopsided, one-sided, running on different speeds, there is a bleed over into other parts of your relationship. This morning, I'm looking for callers who can share how this affected your relationship and ultimately how you figured it out, made peace, or moved on. The number is 1-300-225-5576. I'm looking forward to it.
1: Wonderful. Thank you, Beverly. Beverly Wang there. She'll be with Life Matters after 9 o'clock. But before you get to that, of course, we need to give you the answer to our Friday brain teaser. Radio National Science editor Jonathan Webb will give us the answer in just a moment. But in case you didn't hear it earlier and you've got one of those minds that can figure these things out very quickly, I'll give you a chance. The brain teaser: a monk spends a day climbing a mountain path. He sets off at sunrise and reaches the summit at sunset. Next morning at dawn, he walks back down and again finishes the journey at sunset. He never leaves the path, but sometimes slows down and also stops for breaks. Is there any point on the path that the monk will pass at the same time on both days? All right, Jonathan Webb, time to come in. How did listeners go with this brain teaser?
3: Bit of a classic, this one, Mel, and they did well. As Izzy pointed out on the text line, it is impossible to pinpoint exactly where this will happen, but there is a single point where the monk will pass at the same time on both days. Two listeners called Rob, as well as Yochai and Daryl, all texted in pretty quickly with this answer as well. The way to think about it is put both of the journeys on the same day. So imagine there's a monk at the top and a monk at the bottom making the journey, starting at sunset and getting to the other end, and getting to the other end at sunset. There is a point at which they will cross, no matter how much they speed up or slow down or stop for a break. So there is a single point that where they will cross. The answer is yes. And congratulations to the listener who passed my test and pointed out that this is a repeat. I did ask this one back in 2024. I just think it's a bit of a classic, and I guess I felt like I'm meditating on a mountain today.
1: Look, I think we can all benefit from that sometimes, and I'm very pleased to know our listeners are listening very closely to the brain teasers, keeping us all in check. That's a good thing, to make sure that we're all keeping on our toes. Now, let's talk science. We've been talking a lot about artificial intelligence very generally, and when it comes to regulating artificial intelligence. But from a science point of view, there's a bit of a race on to run artificial intelligence computing from space. Google's just

0: launched a test satellite. Tell me about this.
1: That's right. So this is lots of these big AI companies are interested in this idea. It's attractive because if you can get your data centres onto satellites, sort of break them into pieces and put them into orbit, you can get unlimited solar power. There are no neighbours to worry about, which is attractive given lots of the conversations we're having here in Australia at the moment. There are lots of technical challenges to be solved, but
0: I think that's the understatement right there.
1: Yeah, it's an ambitious plan, and Elon Musk got a lot of attention when his companies SpaceX and XAI kind of merged, and he announced big plans to send up 1 million satellites and try and run AI from space. But meanwhile, Google was already working on its own plans, and it has now, as you say, launched a test satellite, a gadget about the size of a fridge, which just entered low Earth orbit this morning, actually thanks to a launch from a SpaceX rocket. And they've also published a paper in the journal Joule today, which explores the technical feasibility and how exactly you would cluster satellites, get them to communicate with each other, try and help them to survive the radiation they would experience in low Earth orbit, as well as radiate the heat that the data centres generate back out into space. There are lots of hurdles to solve, but the companies are having a crack.
0: I feel like this is the brain teaser for the tech companies. Jonathan Webb, thank you very much for speaking to us this morning.
1: Cheers, Mel.
0: That's Jonathan Webb, Radio National science editor. Right now, it is 9:05. Now, our business and economics correspondent Carrington Clark is back with us. And Carrington, the price of oil's surged again. It seems investors are concerned about the potential for a return to active conflict between the US and Iran. So how is that concern manifesting on energy markets?
2: Yeah, there's a couple of weird things going, or interesting things going on with energy markets at the moment. On one hand, it does appear actually a lot more oil is now getting through the Strait of Hormuz than was a couple of months ago. So there has been a considerable increase. It's not back to what it was before the war began, but the US military is kind of helping to guide ships through that strait. Some suggesting perhaps even up to 80% of what the flow of oil was through that strait before the beginning of the war. The problem is it's coming with considerable risk premium attached. So it's costing more to do that, both in terms of paying more for insurance, but the way that they have to navigate through that route means that it's more costly to get it out. So that increases the kind of base level of what that oil can be sold for. And then the concern in the markets, which is what's being reflected in the price of Brent crude futures, which is what we mainly look at, is the expectation that we could well see the conflict once again go hot. So there's already been projectiles still continue to be targeted at ships travelling through the Strait of Hormuz. But the question is, Donald Trump has once again floated the idea that there's going to be some sort of re-emergence of attacks on Iran post the midterm election. So that is what's really concerning people, that we could actually see America once again firing at Iran and vice versa. And so that's why we're kind of getting now baked in higher prices for longer, above $100 a barrel for Brent crude. That has inflationary effects around the world. So yes, on one hand, good news that more oil is getting through the Strait of Hormuz, but it doesn't look like we're going to have a renormalization anytime soon, and that some of these higher costs are now going to be baked into the prices.
0: So that's oil, but a lot of other commodities are pretty high at the moment as well. We're seeing inflated prices there too. I mean, there's a lot of Australian commodity companies that are doing very well out of that, but what are their prospects looking like in the months ahead?
2: Yeah, the war hasn't been all bad news for Australian companies. It's obviously hurting people here with higher prices when they go and fill up a tank at the petrol bowser, but also flowing through to higher inflationary pressures. But some of our commodity players are doing well out of this. We've had the update quarterly report from the Department of Industry, Science and Resources. They expect revenue to rise 5% in the year to June of next year, up to $422 billion. That's in part because of higher prices for oil, which directly links to higher prices for LNG, one of our major exports, and also thermal coal, because we've seen countries try to change where they're getting their energy from and moving to coal where they can. And that's also forced up the price of coal. Interesting to note, iron ore will continue to be a major player for us when it comes to export earnings, at about 25% of export earnings in the forward period, which is up to like 2031, I think. But interestingly, copper and critical minerals, increasingly important. That has to do with electrification and also the build-out of the AI investment boom, including those data centres. So there are bright spots, but we do expect that prices will start to fall down for some of the other key commodities in the future years.
0: Carrington Clark, thank you very much. That's Carrington Clark, our business and economics correspondent and host of the Business Daily podcast. That's it from us this morning. You can catch up with The Breakfast Wrap if you missed any of our interviews. You can find that on ABC Listen. A big thank you to the Breakfast team, including our audio engineer, Mickey Grossman, studio producer, Oscar Coleman, producer, Katie McAllister, supervising producer, Brooke Young, and our executive producer, Eleni Soltis. Sally Sara will be back with you on Monday, so make sure you tune in to hear Sally on Monday. From now, for me, thank you. It's 9 o'clock.
3: ABC News, good morning. I'm William Howard Evans. The governor of the US state of Tennessee has ordered a review of its capital punishment process after a death row inmate survived two doses of the drug that was meant to kill her. North America correspondent Lauren Day reports.
4: Krista Pike would have been the first woman to be executed in the state in more than 200 years. She and her then-boyfriend were convicted of killing their 19-year-old classmate, Colleen Slemmer, in 1995 in a gruesome crime that gained national attention, in part because they carved a pentagram into her chest, a symbol associated with satanic groups. Her execution was called off after she survived two doses of pentobarbital. Tennessee Governor Bill Lee has ordered a review of the state's capital punishment process and has paused another planned execution scheduled for December.
3: US President Donald Trump says it's looking like Iran was involved in a security incident at an airbase in the UK, which is used by the Americans. A British Iranian man has been arrested on suspicion of plotting a terrorist attack in connection with the incident at RAF Fairford after five British men were released on bail earlier this week. Iranian officials have strongly denied any involvement, with state media reporting Iran has summoned the British ambassador in Tehran over the accusations. Speaking after departing Air Force One, Mr. Trump admits he is yet to receive any confirmation of Iran's involvement.
5: Looking like they were. I can't say that with confirmation, but it's looking like that.
3: The United Nations Secretary General has expressed concerns about an attempted hijacking of a plane flying from Dubai to Tel Aviv. Israeli Prime Minister Benjamin Netanyahu says investigations suggest the Omani pilot, who stabbed his co-pilot and tried to take over the Fly Dubai flight, had undergone radical indoctrination. The man has now been transferred to the United Arab Emirates. UN spokesperson Stefan Dujarric says Antonio Guterres is relieved that a tragedy has been averted.
6: The Secretary General strongly condemns any act that places civilian lives and the safety of civilian aviation at risk. The Secretary General is grateful to all the authorities concerned for ensuring the safety of all passengers and for conducting their investigation.
3: A flood watch is in place for parts of New South Wales and Victoria, where the city of Melbourne has already received about two-thirds of its average October rainfall. Ethan White has more.
7: Melbourne has copped an absolute drenching over the past 24 hours. Overnight, there was around 7,000 homes across the state that were without power. Now, much of that has been restored. In the last 24 hours, over at Melbourne Airport, the gauge there has received almost 50 millimetres of rain. The SES says it's responded to over 190 calls for help. There are also flood warnings that remain in place in large parts of regional Victoria, as well as parts of southeast New South Wales.
3: Deputy Opposition Leader Jane Hume is calling on the government to reverse the Australian Tax Office decision to stop accepting payments by credit card. The change comes into effect on the 30th of November, and the ATO says it's in response to new laws that ban charging customer surcharges when they pay by credit or debit card. But Senator Hume has told Channel 7 the move will significantly impact businesses.
8: The Coalition is calling on the government to reverse this change that the ATO is imposing on small businesses because, quite frankly, it's been very clear that this government doesn't understand small business and it's imposing unnecessary costs on them.
3: The ATO says it's writing to taxpayers who have payment plans linked to credit cards, and it warns direct debit arrangements will need to be updated within the next 8 weeks. Brisbane fullback and Dally M medalist Tamika Upton is hoping to win a fifth NRLW premiership when she takes to the field for the 2026 grand final on Sunday. The Broncos are aiming to be back-to-back premiers against the Roosters, the same team they defeated last season. Upton, who was named the NRLW's best player for a record third season, says it's a fresh slate for both teams on Sunday.
9: That's why you play footy, to be there on grand final day, and fortunate enough to be able to do that last year. But that doesn't really mean anything. Obviously got a lot of media commitments to do, so it's going to be a nice little buzz, a very special week, but very excited to get out there.
3: And suspended Sydney Swans player Isaac Heaney has taken out the club's best and fairest award. Heaney was still deemed eligible to win despite being stood down along with four teammates for breaching club standards. ABC News.
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11: Hi, I'm Beverly Wang, and this is Life Matters on ABC Radio National, coming to you from the lands of the Kulin Nation. We're talking relationships today and taking on sex and intimacy. So depending on how you're listening, let this either be your content warning or your invitation to lean in. If you've ever been in a situation where the sexual side of your relationship feels unbalanced or one-sided, you know that feelings about that inequality don't stay quarantined to your sex life. The repercussions bleed into other aspects of your relationship. How has that affected you or your partners? And ultimately, how did you figure it out, make peace, or move on? If this is resonating with you, I'd love to hear your story on 1-300-225-576. And later, when rom-com hopes at the high school reunion don't come true, is it time to cut bait or keep fishing? I'll ask the aunties. Let's talk. So I think we're living in pretty sex-positive times. The algorithm puts all sorts of posts and ads into my feed, spruiking lemon-shaped toys and relationship-y think pieces about women wanting and getting more for themselves. Female musical artists unabashedly singing and rapping about sex is pretty standard. Hello, Chapel Roan, Megan Thee Stallion, Cardi B, Beyonce, Madonna, so many more. But that doesn't mean our relationships have become sexual utopias. Just because we sing along to songs about sex and read about good sex doesn't mean we know how to put it into practice. We might even be faking it. When sexual satisfaction is lopsided or one-sided in relationships, not only is that not very fun for at least one person, there are repercussions for the rest of the relationship. Have you been there? And has it affected how you connect with your partner, whether you harbor resentment, and even how you take on your day-to-day responsibilities like parenting and housework? This is what we're digging in today, the emotional strain and fallout that works its way into relationships where there's a gap in sexual pleasure and how to figure that out. If you've been there, I'd love to hear from you on 1-300-225-576. And you can use whatever name you like if that makes you feel more comfortable. When you felt like things weren't fair or equal in your sex life, how did that show up in other aspects of your relationship? How did it affect how you related to or saw your partner? And ultimately, what did you do about it? 1-300-225-576 is the number to call and share your reflections. I know we live busy lives to put these issues on, and we put these issues on the back burner and push on with work and caring. So think of this as an opportunity to press pause on the noise and spend some time thinking about a part of your life that deserves time and consideration. And I gave a content advisory up top, but I'll remind you again, we are talking about sex. So if you're listening around young ears, please take care. To help me with this conversation, I want to welcome Georgia Grace, a certified sex and relationship therapist specializing in somatic sexology and author of The Modern Guide to Sex, as well as Cam Fraser, sex coach, sexologist, and deputy chair of the Society of Australian Sexologists. Cam and Georgia, you're both practicing sexologists. People come to you because they're seeking help in this area. Sex may be a physical act, but it is bound up in emotions and that emotional fallout I've been describing. Georgia, how are you seeing this show up in clinic?
12: Yeah, sex is an emotional act because our brain and our body are deeply connected. And I hear a lot that sex can bring up a lot of emotions. And these emotions aren't just necessarily love or longing. These emotions can be stress and anxiety or pressure and fear. And when it comes to orgasm inequality, I think a lot of people feel like it says a lot about who they are as a sexual person. And then that adds to even more pressure around it. And then they ask questions around how this is affecting their relationship, how they see their partner, and they want to work on it because it's having an impact on them emotionally, relationally, how they're feeling in their body, and also just how they're feeling in life in general.
11: Cam, what about you? How does this show up in your clinic?
13: Well, the clients that I work with are typically men, and they are saying things to me like they're just finding out that their partner has been faking their pleasure, faking their orgasms. And so one of the things that they'll describe to me is, you know, a sense of not knowing what to do next and wanting to try and navigate that and be a better partner. So they're feeling a sense of shame about their sexual confidence. What they thought was working actually really isn't. They're experiencing a sense of maybe gratitude as well, that their partner's finally kind of talking about pleasure and wanting to navigate that a bit more appropriately and effectively with them, but also a sense of maybe distrust as well, because they didn't know that their partner was potentially not being honest about their pleasure and their experiences of sex and intimacy with them.
11: Yeah, a whole heap of revelations there, I imagine, and sitting with a lot of processing all those mixed feelings, Cam. So, Cam, you work mostly with men, and when they come to you and they kind of have had this big revelation, what are they trying to solve necessarily? Do they bring the relationship stuff to you as well as the physical?
13: Yeah, they do. They kind of have this relationship between their intimacy and their sex life and the broader part of their relationship. And I guess the major thing that they're grappling with is a sense of, you know, a blow to their masculinity, if you will, a blow to their sense of self within that relationship. A lot of men that I work with have this narrative that they are supposed to be the provider, and not only the provider of, you know, the traditional kind of stereotypical sense of the breadwinner, but also the provider of pleasure, the provider of satisfaction sexually. And to then find out that that hasn't been the case, or that that is not necessarily true for them because their partner's now, you know, being open and honest about their experience, is a real, it really shakes their experience and their sense of self, their sense of masculinity. So they're kind of grappling with how their role in the relationship is being maybe redefined and is showing up slightly differently. And that is it's a tricky thing to navigate if they're really tied up in that sense of masculinity and provision of pleasure.
11: And Georgia, you see mostly women?
12: No, I work with all people.
11: Okay.
12: Yeah, I work with all gender identities, sexualities.
11: Okay,
12: yeah.
11: Just to stick, that's fantastic, but I just want to stick to the women for a second and kind of the other side of the coin, I think, of what Cam is referring to. He mentioned, you know, men suddenly being confronted with this idea that their partners have been faking it, right? And that's a big revelation for them.
12: Mm.
11: I guess on the flip side, I'm curious to hear your view when you speak to women who have kind of come clean to their partners on that front or are grappling with that.
12: Mm.
11: What are the kind of tropes and narratives and kind of feelings, mixed feelings around that confession?
12: Totally. And yeah, I also do hear the other side of it where someone might say, oh, I've been faking my pleasure or my orgasm for a while now and I don't want to do that anymore, but I feel like I'm in too deep and I feel like I've been responding with moans or groans or in this way or even just the performance of an orgasm. And now I don't know how to tell my partner that actually that doesn't feel good for me. So often one of the reasons or some of the reasons that people will fake an orgasm is that they don't know how to tell their partner that they want sex to end. Maybe they're bored or it doesn't feel good, doesn't feel nice, and they don't want to offend or hurt their partner. They don't know how to ask for what they want. It might be that they feel like there's something wrong with them or that they're broken. And so faking an orgasm or pleasure is the easiest way for them to feel normal during sex. And so first I want to understand why they have been quote-unquote faking it, and then we can work with some of those areas, because if we don't know the cause of what the faking of pleasure or orgasm is, then we can't really work with it effectively.
11: This is what we're digging in today, the emotional strain and the repercussions that work their way into your relationship when there is a gap in sexual pleasure, and figuring out how to work through that. I'd love to hear from you on 1-300-225-766. You can use whatever name you like, and tell me about a time where you felt like things weren't fair or equal in your sex life and how that showed up in other aspects of your relationship. Did it come through as you parented or how you communicated? These are things that don't get quarantined to one part of our lives. We're speaking with Georgia Grace, a certified sex and relationship therapist, as well as Cam Fraser. He's a deputy chair of the Australian Society of Sexologists. Cam, we're really focusing on that emotional fallout today and how that shows up in relationships. You know, what you've just described to me in terms of men finding out that things haven't really been the reality that they thought they were, that's a trust issue, really, that goes both ways. How do you think that this kind of inequality or even the aspects of your relationship, did it come through as you parented or how you communicated? These are things that don't get quarantined to one part of our lives. We're speaking with Georgia Grace, a certified sex and relationship therapist, as well as Cam Fraser. He's a deputy chair of the Australian Society of Sexologists. Cam, we're really focusing on that emotional fallout today and how that shows up in

0: that because they feel like they haven't been able to trust their partner's honest expression of sexual satisfaction, that now they're starting to doubt whether their partner is being honest about how they feel with regards to, you know, other areas of satisfaction in their relationship, like how he's showing up at home and how he's finding a work-life balance that feels good for her, or how he's contributing to the like financial situation of the relationship. So the doubt that he's experiencing with regards to her experience of pleasure is now starting to creep into, and he's starting to question these other parts of his relationship as well. And, you know, again, I want to really emphasize that that doubt is mixed in with this experience of gratitude as well, of, you know, I guess he's grateful that she's finally kind of talking to him about these things and feels confident enough to speak up about these things. But I definitely have seen with my clients kind of start to question, oh, geez, is she being truthful or being honest, or is she being, you know, is she able to speak up about how she's feeling in other parts of the relationship? And they start to really doubt that as well.
1: Now, Georgia, the pleasure gap is not a new phenomenon, but what's different about how it's being talked about and I guess worked on or being paid attention to right now?
2: Yeah, so I think we're in an exciting time where there's more research, more education, more therapists, more people talking about it. And as you said at the top, like even social media being a place where a lot of these ideas are being spread, I think people have access to really important information. And we are seeing the gap close very, very slowly and very slightly, but still I think it is kind of promising to look at that gap closing. But I think it's also really important to note that when we're talking about the orgasm and pleasure gap, we're predominantly talking about it with heterosexual relationships and heterosexual women. So about 95% of heterosexual men will climax every time, and for heterosexual women that's 65%. But the orgasm gap doesn't really exist for lesbian and queer women. And so I think as we are also in a time where we're understanding or redefining what sex is, it's really exciting to see that there are so many people who are noticing the ideas of sex that we've been given, which is sex equals penetration, sex equals penis in vagina. Not everyone wants to have sex in that way. And so we can look to these other stats, and we can look to how other people are having a fulfilling sex life, like lesbians and queer women. And we can see that actually it is, if we change the way we're having sex, if we focus on pleasure, if we make it about more than just penetration alone, we can close the orgasm gap, I hope, entirely.
1: This is Life Matters on ABC Radio National. I'm Beverly Wang, and we are digging into the emotional strain that works its way into a relationship when there is a gap in sexual pleasure, how to figure that out. If you'd like to call in, you're more than welcome to 1-300-225-5576. And, you know, you can use whatever name you like if that makes you feel more comfortable. That's absolutely fine. When did you feel like things weren't fair or equal in your sex life? How did that show up in other aspects of your relationship? You know, resentment around housework, for example, or parenting. I know that that has come up before in previous conversations that we have had on this topic. You're welcome to call in that number again, 1-300-225-5576. We are getting plenty of texts on 0418-226-576. So if you're more comfortable sharing that way, that is absolutely okay as well. And Georgia, just to talk about what you referred to in terms of the orgasm gap. Yes, like I don't want to downplay them. They're pretty amazing. But when you focus on, is there ever a risk that focusing too much on that gap, I guess, makes this is just too pressured, I guess. And there are other ways to think about this.
2: Absolutely. Yeah. This is the kind of conundrum that we get into when we're like, orgasm gap and closing the orgasm gap is really important. But when we place too much pressure on it, it stresses people out, and then sex becomes a performance. And so I think it's really useful if we do speak about it as like the pleasure gap and the whole experience, because yes, orgasms are really important. A lot of people want to experience them. I know that people probably go to see you, Cam, to work through experiencing more intense and pleasurable orgasms, and it's the same with me. But anytime there's too much pressure, sex becomes a performance. It becomes stressful. And when we're stressed, we're not in our rest and digest. We're not relaxed. And so we're in our head. We're not in our bodies. And sex doesn't feel good. So, yeah.

0: We kind of need to hold it as an idea that we want to work towards without it, putting too much strain on the relationship or the individual around how they're having sex.
1: So, Cam, what do you say to a client who comes in and is like, solution-focused mentality, I got to close this stat. What do you say? Mm-hmm. You're like, hang on, partner.
2: Yeah, similar to Georgia, kind of counterintuitively explained to them that in order to experience more orgasms, we want to slow things down and focus on the pleasurable aspects of sex rather than the kind of metric of success by kind of measuring how many orgasms are happening. And by virtue of like slowing things down, relaxing, kind of being a bit more in the moment, being a bit more communicative with a partner about what it is that turns us on, what we enjoy, and taking that performance element out of it, can be the very thing that actually leads to more orgasms in the long term as well. So I try to kind of leverage the solutions focused approach that some of the guys that I work with have, which is really great. They kind of want the step-by-step process, but I try to redirect that attitude towards, well, how about we focus on what's enjoyable for the two of you? What's pleasurable? How are you opening up those lines of communication and where can you go with that so that you get to that end goal of hopefully more pleasurable and thereby virtue of that more orgasmic sex?
1: This is Life Matters on ABC Radio National. We're talking about the sexual pleasure gap in relationships and also like all the flow-on effects of that gap in the day-to-day of your relationship because it's all connected. You can call in on 1-300-225-576. You can also text in on 0418-226-576. And let this also serve as a content advisory for you as well that we are talking about sex this morning on Life Matters until about 9:45. So just be aware of that. To your texts for the moment, Lulu says, I'm in this situation at the moment. It's really hard. I'm a non-binary person going through perimenopause. My body is changing in so many ways, impacting my desire alongside my relationship with my body on top of gender. My partner isn't going through perimenopause, though, and our desire for sex is really different, and how we want to have sex is different as well. My partner struggles to understand my experiences with perimenopause, and they often fall back on taking it personally. It's so hard to talk about, and it inevitably is impacting all levels of connection. I wish there was less stigma around this, especially how people's bodies change through life. Lulu, thank you so much for raising that very important topic. Appreciate you sharing via text on 0418-226-576. Georgia, I wonder if you have anything to offer in response to what Lulu has shared.
0: Yeah, and thanks, Lulu. I think we're also in another interesting time, especially over the past few years, that we are seeing more conversations about perimenopause, menopause, and midlife, and how for a lot of people with vulvas, that there hasn't been enough information or education around these changes. And we can see some really significant changes happen hormonally, happen in our relationships. And so what I'm hearing here is the distress is around the relational things that are going on. And so first up, I think that this is often a really good time to go seek professional support. But the first thing I think is talking about sex is always a bit vulnerable because it's meaning making. And as Lulu said, our partners can make meaning about it. Like if I don't want to have sex with my partner, what does that say about them? And so first off, we need to try and remove the meaning making and come and move towards what is possible. Because I also heard that there were different ways that the two of them wanted to have sex. And that's actually, you know, a really great and exciting part of any sexual relationship. Like two people can have two very different desires and very different things that they want. So how can we bring a little bit of what both people are wanting and try and co-create something together? And that might be that one time you have sex in more of the way that Lulu wants to have sex, and then another time is in the way that their partner wants to have sex. Because sex is also this like thing that's always changing. And we may have started a relationship and we've done the same thing with the partner. But the great thing about long-term love is that actually we can kind of meet each other again and again and again and start these new sexual relationships each time. So, Lulu, even though it feels really tricky and hard and clunky, there is a lot you can do. And it's often in these moments of change that sex can start to feel really good again as well.
1: Thanks for that, Georgia. Let's take a call coming in on 1-300-225-5576. And just a content warning again that we are talking about sex this morning on Life Matters till about 9:45. Esme in Melbourne, welcome to Life Matters. You've been what you call a great pretender in the past, but that has not necessarily worked out for you emotionally. What's been the fallout?
3: Oh, it's so many angles from which I could come at this one, I've kind of grown out of it. But when I was younger, my more satisfying relationships were definitely with men who didn't go there or make the effort, which sounds counterintuitive, as in being with someone who didn't seem to have any interest or was too scared to attempt to worry about, you know, going down on me or anything like that was better, because I didn't have to go through the palaver of pretending that this quite tedious thing was enjoyable. And I think that in terms of emotion, so that's a kind of pragmatic, I'm time poor and it's emotionally exhausting to just pretend, but you're very lovely for caring. And it felt like it was just adding to the burden of the encounter for me. You know, I'm already not feeling it and I've got to like soothe your ego by acting as if this is working for me. So, it's quite an immature thing, I guess.
1: So Esme, what is the fallout then in other aspects of the relationship when you feel like you're doing a lot of labor on that front?
3: Look, I don't know that it necessarily affected the relationship too much. I think it's always something I've thought of as it would be a nice to have, you know, like a jacuzzi in a hotel room. But right. I can enjoy the hotel room without it. I mean, I've luckily been with people who I just enjoyed being up close to them and, you know, experiencing the intimacy of getting together. And I think occasionally there's a little bit of resentment of like, well, actually, yeah, that really would be a nice to have. But my, I guess a lack of a little bit being a little insecure about yourself and about, you know, your body. The last thing I'm going to do is say, go down and look at my weird bits. In that voice.
1: I mean, look, we're not going to kink shame anybody here this morning if that's how you want to use your voice. Thank you so much, Esme. Welcome. Thank you very much for sharing. I want to just go to a few comments coming in via the text line. Here's an interesting one from a texter that says, mass queer women have just as much need for balanced and enjoyable sex with femme partners. Absolutely. Peter says, I'm a strong believer that sex, like all aspects of a relationship, both parties should work to please each other. It should not be a competition on who gave what to who. I believe we give and give, not give and take. It's up to each party to ensure that happens. The world would be a happier place if we all had this approach. It has to start somewhere. And welcoming your calls and texts this morning on 1-300-225-5576 is the phone line, and the text number is 0418-226-576. I'm speaking with Georgia Grace, a certified sex and relationship therapist specializing in somatic sexology, the author of a book called The Modern Sex Guide to Sex, and Cam Fraser, who is a sex coach, sexologist, and deputy chair of the Society of Australian Sexologists. Now, Cam, I want to come back to you. It can be tricky for one partner to express to another partner that they feel unsatisfied or they feel like things are not fair in their sex lives. I'm wondering if that, by the time that finally comes around, you know, I wonder if it really is surprise, like you say, or sometimes a sense of delayed confirmation that they suspected that might be the case.
2: Yeah, it's a little bit of both, Bev. And one of the pieces of research that I like to look at here is a study that was looking at one of the reasons why heterosexual women decide not to tell their male partners about the lack of sexual satisfaction, so disclosing about their sexual satisfaction. And one of the major barriers for sharing and opening up and being transparent about maybe their lack of pleasure was what was referred to in the research as their partner's precarious masculinity. And this is, you know, what I was referring to before, is these men's kind of sense of self wrapped up in their partner's experience of orgasms. And so, you know, what I try to get men in my practice to work on is similar to what the last caller was talking about, is trying to not place so much emphasis on orgasm being a measure of successful sex, and try to get them to think about how can I just be with my partner in a way that is enjoyable, that is pleasurable, because we find that the pressure that these men are placing on their partner to have orgasms is one of the very things that then leads their female partners to fake those orgasms in the first place. And we know that pressure is not necessarily very conducive for actually an enjoyable, pleasurable or orgasmic sexual experience. And so when I start to talk to men about that in my practice, there is sometimes a sense of like, oh yeah, I have been putting a lot of pressure on my partner. There's kind of like this realization and acknowledgement of that pressure they've been sometimes inadvertently, but sometimes very deliberately putting on their partner, because his sense of masculinity is wrapped up in whether she is having these orgasms, because that's what makes him a good lover. That's what makes him a good man, or that's makes him a real man, I suppose, if he's able to provide those orgasms for his partner. So yeah, there's this complex kind of dynamic there of realization and acknowledgement, but then also maybe some doubt and some distrust, as we spoke about before.
1: Let's take another call. Anne is in Tasmania. Anne, welcome to Life Matters. And tell me about the way you think sex portrayed in the media has affected you personally, and how you started working through that.
4: Oh, hey, Bev. So, Bev, I suppose, you know, when I was younger, I didn't have a lot of confidence. And I was someone that, you know, when you're younger, you're wanting to have sex, but you're not really knowing how to ask for anything. And all you see in, you know, TV, media, obviously we didn't have social media when I was younger, is just, you know, normal heterosexual sex. And the woman always had an orgasm just from penetration. And we know that there's a, you know, a huge percentage of women that can't have an orgasm from just penetration. But you didn't know that back then. And it certainly made me feel really inadequate, because I was able to have an orgasm by myself, but not with a partner. So,
1: yeah. So, sorry to break in, Anne. I was just thinking, I mean, and how do you think that affected other parts of your relationships, this sense of lack of confidence or putting pressure on yourself?
4: Look, to be fair, a lot of these were sort of shorter term relationships, but I suppose it potentially, you know, hastened their end, you know, maybe, you know, for me, because I sort of, you know, well, that's not working, which probably means other things won't work. So we'll just, you know, let it go.
1: Yeah, for sure, Anne. I think that what you're saying is very relatable in terms of the media influence and how it reflects how it makes you feel. I wonder, you know, in all those relationships, did you have conversations about what was happening in terms of sex, or was it just something that happened and then you didn't really talk about it, you know, in the light of day, walking down the street or having a coffee or something like that?
4: Certainly as a younger person, yeah, no, definitely it wasn't something that I could talk about. So, yeah, you know, you sort of saw that this is what you did with a guy, and then you didn't get the same outcome, and then you just sort of walked away and left it. So, yeah, no discussion.
1: Yeah, I wonder if you want to tell me how different things might have been if we had the language as a culture, if you had had the language to be able to have an upfront conversation about that.
4: Yeah, look, it would have been totally different. And, you know, to have, say, you know, an older female, because, you know, obviously that wasn't something that my mum necessarily would have talked about, although I never asked her, to be fair. So, yeah, so if I'd had an older female that could have explained stuff to me, that would have been fantastic. And, you know, and how to, like, have an orgasm, even just those basic things. Yeah.
1: Yeah.
4: It's interesting.
1: Thank you so much, Anne, for sharing on Life Matters this morning. This is Life Matters on ABC Radio National with me, Beverly Wang. And we are talking about the emotional strains, relationship strains that may arise if you feel like you're in a relationship where you can't talk about sex properly, or you feel like things are not going your way, or not really you're not really getting what you want, but you don't know how to talk about it and how that affects the rest of your relationship. Lots and lots of emotions bound up in that. Another caller in Sydney, D, welcome to Life Matters. Tell me about your early relationships and a sense of shame that you had, how that affected those.
5: I had a lucky start because I had a deeply loving relationship and a very erotic relationship with my first boyfriend. I'm a straight woman who thought that I was gay for a while, because I think a lot of women fantasize about women. But he and I would just go very slowly. Kissing would take hours, and we'd trace our fingers over each other's bodies, and it was extremely erotic.
1: Okay.
5: Go for the juiciness level for starters, whether they come or not, whether they achieve an orgasm or not. They could work it out from how wet a woman becomes.
1: Right. But what about the shame? Tell me more about that.
5: Well, I still couldn't achieve an orgasm, either through masturbation or through the sexual act with my partner, even though he was very loving and erotic and we had a great communication. So that was deeply frustrating, to the point where I would cry, and then ended up telling my girlfriends one night when I was about 20 over a few drinks, and they both laughed. And I was humiliated and said, "Why are you laughing? It's really frustrating. Even sitting on a jet in a spa doesn't do it for me. I can't get over the line." And they said, "Go and get a vibrator, put it against the clitoris. That's what it's for." And that actually broke me through the barrier of being able to experience that final release that was pent up for so long and was not a product in my case, although imagine all the millions of women who've gone to the grave having 18 kids and never having had an orgasm in history. We'll never know. But one of the great mysteries of the world, the most important thing, and we have the only button on our bodies designed specifically for that. So also the whole thing of when you look at pornography, which my father had around the house and was in all the local news agencies, men's ejaculations were everywhere and their pleasure was central to everything.
1: Yeah.
5: So no wonder women have to then stroke their egos. It's never about women, is it? Not even religion. And of course we get called sluts and whores and shamed about all these things as well. So,
1: thank you, Dee. We'll leave it there with you. A lot has come up in that call with Dee, a lot of detail. Now, George, I'm going to ask you to thread a tricky needle without using too much graphic detail, because this is the radio. I would like you to just address some of the, like, Dee really drew out some, like, strong cultural attitudes and differences in male and female sexuality. And I'll ask you, Cam, in a second to come in and talk about that as well. But what did you identify in that sharing by Dee that was, you know, a lot of the tricky thing about sex is, like, we internalize a lot of it, but actually a lot of it is external, isn't it? All these...
0: Yes. Okay, Dee, you were amazing. Thank you so much. I think that Dee just shed so many incredible points. And so the first thing I want to speak to was that they were doing things, her and her erotic boyfriend were doing things that often what I would talk through my clients with in session, like slowing things down, following pleasure, connecting in, figuring out what you like. And then, of course, she was also exploring on her own. And I felt really sad when she was speaking about her talking to her friends about it. And I think that a lot of people have these experiences in talking with friends, but certainly it's not the only outcome. Often people, when they share with their friends, others will be like, "Yeah, I've had that same thing too. And have you tried this?" Which, even though it was sort of wrapped in shame and judgment from her friends initially, then came this really great piece of advice, which was, "Have you ever thought of using a toy or a vibrator?" And I think what I'm, and I haven't had enough time with Dee, but what I'm sort of thinking about here is that when she was using a vibrator, her body was essentially learning how to build arousal and release it. And what I will see with a lot of clients is that because orgasm is often about releasing control, but also it's just about teaching our bodies how to do something, sometimes we just need to find a new way in to build arousal and figure out how to release control. And often for people, toys is that way in.
1: Okay.
0: And it doesn't mean that they're going to use toys every time, but once their body has figured that out, it supports them in having more orgasms with more people.
1: Yes, and they are readily available, so you can do your own research on that. And good luck to you all. Cam, I'd like to hear your thoughts as well in terms of, I suppose, the quite gendered tropes around different roles when it comes to sexuality that Dee identified in her call.
2: Yeah, I mean, Dee's not wrong in the sense that, you know, male pleasure, if you will, and I'd probably limit that to male sexual gratification, is oftentimes talked more about and portrayed more in the media, including in, you know, online pornography, for example. And I think there's something interesting here, because this has been not only my experience, but also the experience of a lot of my clients, who will then try to talk to their male friends about their intimacy and their sex lives in a way that is more around eroticism and more around pleasure, rather than the kind of surface level sexual gratification, ejaculation conversation, and be shamed for that. And the conversation is usually like, what's wrong with you? Why are you talking about sex like that? What, you know, and there's usually some pejoratives thrown in there as well, because in my opinion, like, pleasure culturally is coded as something that is feminine, as something that is for, you know, people that are a bit more effeminate, if you will, which is the language that some of the men that I speak to kind of share when they say that they've spoken to male peers and friends about eroticism and pleasure and sensuality. They're kind of shamed for wanting that as a man. And so I think there's an interesting nuance there around, like, men's experiences of what I might distinguish between as sexual gratification and sexual pleasure. And then I'm also seeing things today with regards to, you know, online streamers like, you know, Lux Maxa Clavicula talking to Logan Paul about his disdain for women's pleasure and women's orgasms, and saying that there's not enough return on investment and there's better things that young men can do with their time. And so I'm seeing now this kind of shift in young men's perceptions around pleasure, and maybe going in a different direction, where over the last years we've made some real headway around closing that pleasure gap. And my concern is that with the popularity of these social media influences, we're going to start to see a divergence again, and that gap maybe get bigger if we don't start to have these open conversations.
1: Yeah,
2: with
1: that
2: young
1: is
2: men
1: a very,
2: about these things.
1: Very live concern when we have conversations in this area and touching on the manosphere and the influence there. This is Life Matters. We're going to about 8:45 on this topic about sex. So I have been giving content warnings throughout this chat, but always safe to give one out again if you are listening with young ears. Do take care. You can call in on 1-300-225-5576. You can also text in on 0418-226-576. Quite a few texts coming in that I'd like to share with both of you, Cam and Georgia, and get a response from you. One texter says, hey, very important topic. 30-plus year relationship with ups and downs in various areas here. Communication issues generally contribute to inability to discuss sexual issues throughout this time. After breast cancer treatments in my 40s, penetrative sex became impossibly painful. I raised various options, but my partner would respond with "too tired, not now." I suggested he select from the suggested menu and get back to me with a time frame. It never happened. In our late 60s now, looking at retirement, maybe there will be energy for discussions now. That ends with a question mark. Another texter, similar theme. I'm married successfully for 30 plus years. My partner has never instigated intimacy. We have discussed this, but they say they enjoy sex. Over the years, I've stopped initiating. All other aspects of the relationships are wonderful, but I do want more. However, the conversation gets uncomfortable and denied quickly. So I reckon maybe in this minute that we have left, Georgia and Cam, I might come to each of you with, I guess, a starter toolkit, some general advice on how to have that conversation. Georgia, if you want to start.
0: Uncomfortable doesn't mean unsafe. And I think that's a really important thing that we need to bring into our relationships. It's okay if conversations are clunky and a bit edgy. That's very different to it being unsafe and we shouldn't have it. So when I'm speaking with my clients about this, I often ask them, when would be a good enough time? And so maybe, or often it's not in the act of sex, but maybe it's at another time, at dinner, on a walk, whilst you're driving safely, and having the conversation and speaking to what you're wanting. Like, what do you want to feel? What would you want more of? And really speak about it from your perspective and your pleasure. If we can try to have these conversations and not blame others for not giving us an orgasm or not giving us pleasure, but advocating for our own needs, that's really important. And then I think another thing that we can always do individually is recognize that my pleasure is also my responsibility. And so because of that, I will need to figure out what my body likes, and that can be through masturbation. I will need to advocate for myself during sex and speak up and give direction. It is really important for our partners to want to give us pleasure, to be invested in our pleasure, but my pleasure is my responsibility. So how can you also spend time figuring that out for yourself if you've tried a few things and your partner is not wanting to have the conversation or not coming to the table? And I also think this is something that you can work through in session as well, because if one person is bringing up the conversation, advocating for it, but the other person isn't meeting you, this really is a relational thing and you can't do it on your own.
1: Okay, Cam, a minute to you as well, or 40 seconds actually. You started at the top saying that a lot of men feel a sense of shock and surprise from their female partners, that their disclosure is that they're faking it or they're not really happy on the sexual side of things. So maybe in the spirit of being forthcoming, what's like a conversation toolkit you can give to any men who are listening who might want to initiate that conversation rather than being on the receiving end of a shock?
2: Yeah, I think the questions to ask are as simple as, what are you into? What do you like? And if they don't have an answer to that question, as in your partner doesn't, then start to get curious and say, well, how about we try different things, and start to lead with a little bit of openness, curiosity, and a sense of we can learn together. I think bringing that attitude of it's not a big deal and we can just slow things down and learn more about each other's bodies, as kind of Georgia was saying before, is a really beautiful approach to bring into the bedroom and your intimacy in general.
1: Thank you so much both for being with me on this conversation on Life Matters today. Cam Fraser is a sexologist and Deputy Chair of the Australian Society of Australian Sexologists. Georgia Grace is a certified sex and relationship therapist. Her book is called The Modern Guide to Sex. Next up, what is the line between hope and desperation? The aunties pitch in.
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1: When a high school reunion rekindles an old love affair, maybe there may be some questions to ask Auntie. Welcome to our aunties. I'm going to find out in a second if they're hopeless romantics. We'll see. Journalist and executive director of Screen Careers, Denise Erickson. Hello, Denise.
7: Hello.
1: And writer and performer Mike McLeish. Hi, Mike.
8: Hello, Bev.
1: Now, Denise, let me start with you. Is there anyone in your past who you think, oh, they're the one that got away?
7: Oh, God, so many. So many. Where do I start? I think I have a habit of letting them get away.
1: Oh, okay.
7: It's a bit tragic, isn't it?
1: What about you, Mike?
8: Yeah, definitely. I mean, I went to an all-boys school and I'm a heterosexual male, so no one from school, apart from actually my grade two teacher, but that's a different story. There was a woman who I knew across all of my summer holidays as a kid, and I was desperately in love with her and always imagined us being married, kids, the whole bit. So wow. She's still the one. And we've actually reconnected in the last couple of years and have become good friends. We have our own partners and our own kids, and so it's been a lovely reconnection. But yeah, she was definitely the one that got away. But she knows it too.
1: Okay, well, I'd love to hear both of your perspectives on what our letter writer Miles has to share with us. Miles writes, "A few months ago, I went to my 20-year high school reunion. I had a great time at school, so I was excited to see who would turn up. Secretly, I hoped Mary would be there. We dated for a few years, starting in year 11. Okay, first of all, let's talk about the prospect of going to high school reunions after many years. Is this something that you have done? Is this something that really interests you or something that you're like, actually, I'm done? Denise?
7: Oh, I'd rather eat my own arm than go to a school reunion.
1: How okay. Come?
7: Well, funnily enough, yesterday, by chance, I read my school reports from high school.
8: Oh,
7: I hadn't
8: wow.
7: read them for like 40 years, and I stumbled across them, must be fate. I was trouble, okay? I was always mediocre. I was always talking. I was always in trouble. So the thought of revisiting that makes me feel quite ill, quite queasy.
1: Okay. Your Denise is queasy. How are you feeling, Mike?
8: I would also rather eat Denise's arm than go to a school
1: well,
8: reunion.
1: She's got two, so
8: yeah, I know. So yeah. We can have one each. Yeah, no, school, high school wasn't a great time.
1: Okay, so for the male perspective, just for a second, Mike, Miles sounds pretty hopeful to meet Mary.
8: Yeah.
1: What do you think of that? Is that sweet? Is that naive? Is that something else?
8: I think the two words you just used, I think it's a pretty decent intersection of both of those things. It is sweet. It's sweet that he has those memories of the time that him and Mary spent together. I'm curious to say that they were together for a few years from year 11, so I'm
1: right.
8: not sure if the relationship continued
1: could
8: beyond
1: be some
8: high school.
1: Beyond, yeah.
8: So I can understand his excitement to see her again, if he's always sort of held a feeling for her. But I think he has to temper that with the fact that it's been 20 years.
1: 20 years is a long time. Yeah. Denise, what do you think about Miles's hope to see Mary?
7: Fantasy, do you mean? I love it, actually. It absolutely appeals to the romantic in me. It would never happen to me, mainly because, like, I was at a girls' school and I'm a heterosexual, so there was no girls that I'd be busting to see. But I think it's potentially rather romantic.
1: Okay, potentially rather romantic. You also did use the word fantasy, so let us proceed and see how this reunion pans out. Let's get on to Miles's part two. Okay. Mary and I broke up not long after school and both moved on. There
8: okay.
1: you go, Mike.
8: There you go.
1: But she's always held a special place in my heart. I've watched from the social media sidelines as she got engaged, married, and a couple of months ago, divorced.
8: Oh,
1: I'm
8: Lordy.
1: Recently single myself, and I won't lie, a flicker of hope sparked. Then, on the night of the reunion, she walked through the doors. I went over. We started talking. It felt kismet. Very long story short, we ended the night with a cheeky kiss. Whoa.
7: Oh, I can feel the violins.
8: Wow. I was about to say that needed a soundtrack.
1: Yeah.
7: Oh, it did. It
1: yeah.
7: really did. Like, I can visualize Mary coming through the
8: slow
7: door
8: motion.
7: And Miles like
8: yeah.
7: this.
1: Something about
7: running
1: Mary.
7: Into each other's arms. That sort of thing, do you think?
8: Sure. Yeah. I mean, maybe in Miles's mind, absolutely.
7: Yeah.
1: Yeah, this is all. Thank you, Mike, for that reality check. This is all Miles's recount. We
8: yeah.
1: don't know what Mary thought when she saw Miles walk through the door, whether there was a sudden gust of wind. And,
7: I don't think there would have been, but carry on.
1: But let's carry on. Denise, you got very... There was actually a frisson in the studio as I spoke these words, was there not? The energy rose,
8: yeah.
1: the air, the particles. Mike, you've pointed out that's totally Miles' story, Miles' depiction. But, I mean, it's kind of like a rom-com, right? Like, he had a hope, he saw her, and it ended with a cheeky kiss.
7: I want to know what
8: yeah.
7: a cheeky kiss is.
8: I
7: but,
8: know what you mean.
7: You know, I was a bit engaged by that term. You just choose cheeky kiss.
8: We can't get too graphic, though.
7: No, we
1: no.
7: can't.
8: I don't think it was a peck on the cheek, though.
1: Yeah.
7: Oh, it
8: you
7: could
8: know?
7: Be. Or
8: yeah.
7: a quick pash.
8: A cheeky kiss implies that they had a bit of a pash,
1: yeah.
8: I would have thought.
1: Yeah. yeah. Probably not surprised if, like, drinks were involved with that.
7: Yeah.
1: Pash.
7: Oh, totally.
8: Yeah.
7: That's
8: and
7: another.
8: School,
7: I would go
1: courage.
7: To school reunions for the drinks.
8: Yeah, well, and school reunions are notorious for... I mean, they're a very specific, they're a very unique environment and a very unique context that I think people get a bit off the leash at things like a school reunion because it feels like a holiday from real life.
1: I want to go back though, Denise, and get your response because not only like we got very caught up in the cheekiness of the kiss at the end, but there was this section at the top of that of this chapter of Miles where he says he's been checking in on her on social media and tracking her life.
7: Oh, I felt a bit queasy at that, Bev, I must say. But look, we all do it. I mean, whenever I meet someone, I go, you know, not in a relationship sense, but in any day sense, I'll go Google, Google. Oh, that's really interesting. In 1952, they did that. But it, like in this context, he needs to just be a little bit careful.
1: Yes, and also I want to kind of put Mary in this picture a little bit. Do you think that Mary has been keeping an eye on Miles from the sidelines of social media, Denise?
7: Oh, look, I doubt it. I mean, if she's just, you know, like 20 years is a hell of a long time, isn't it, right? She might be, but I'm not seeing a lot of evidence from Miles that he found out that she was.
1: What do you think, Mike, about the keeping an eye on social media tab, eye on Mary?
8: Yeah, I mean, that obviously feeds into why he felt it was kismet. Like, it's very much he's building his own story here.
7: Yeah, because he knew what she'd been up to.
8: Yeah, but also he wasn't saying, oh, you know, me and Mary had kept in touch over social media. We liked each other's posts. She commented on my things, I commented. There was no sense that it was a reciprocal social media interaction. Yeah, this fact of, like, keeping track of her from the social media sidelines, just... It can't help but sound a bit creepy because if you, rather than that, just pop a hi in or like a post or say, great to see you're having such a great time, or, you know, just you can maintain a connection. But social media is a very odd landscape for
1: it
8: that.
1: It is a very odd landscape. What has it done to us? Okay, let's get to part three.
8: Oh, I can't wait.
1: This is a very exciting letter. Okay, so Miles, let's check in on Miles. He writes, I admit, got my hopes up. A few days later, I messaged Mary asking to catch up. Crickets. Weeks have now gone by, still nothing. I'm beyond confused. The timing felt right and we had a great time. Should I reach out again or take this as a sign? She mentioned she plays trivia with friends at a pub not far from me. Do I manufacture a chance to encounter? A chance encounter. I just wanted to let the listeners know that at the point that I said, mentioned the pub trivia, both Denise and Mike waved their hands and stepped back and kind of recoiled a little bit. You're having physical reactions to this. Mike, first, what do you think of Miles's journey in his mind about what's happened?
8: I think Miles's journey in his mind has come to quite a realistic and pragmatic conclusion that he's not really willing to embrace based on the story that he's built for himself and Mary over 20 years.
1: Denise, is Miles an eternal romantic here, or would you describe the scenario in with other words?
7: I would describe him as not necessarily taking on where Mary's sitting in her life at the moment. You mentioned that she was only divorced, like, I think, 3 months before. That if it was me, and, you know, I'm referring back to my divorce, the last thing I would want was someone crashing into my life 3 months in when I'm going, woohoo, I'm free. I don't know what Mary would think about this, and so I'm not sure that Miles is actually thinking about her in this.
1: So what do you think Mary's take of that cheeky kiss at the reunion would have been?
7: Oh, look, you know, we all have a few and we pash up. You know,
1: maybe it was a bit of fun.
7: Yeah,
1: like,
7: it was,
1: hey,
7: like, oh, that was cute.
1: And first kiss after divorce, that's kind of fun.
8: Reconnecting to a single self.
1: Yeah.
7: Or, you know, he wanted to pash up after 20 years. What the hell? Doesn't matter. It's okay. I'll do it.
1: Okay.
7: Whatever.
1: So Miles he's very clear in saying weeks have gone by, crickets. He is confused. Maybe Mary's not so confused. He's now weighing up whether to stop by the pub for a chance encounter at pub trivia. Mike, should Miles do this or not and tell him why?
8: No! Miles, no! Do not manufacture the chance encounter. Number one, you would have to be an Academy Award-winning actor to pull that off. If you walked in there and you're like, hey, Mary is going to see straight through you and immediately be like, oh, this is a bit much.
1: Okay.
8: That's crossing a line. That's crossing a line.
1: Denise,
7: oh, God,
1: what
7: totally.
1: Do you think?
7: But I would suggest something.
1: Okay.
7: That he messages her and say, look, I know you go to that trivia. You mentioned it. I'm down the road. That's my local pub. How would you feel if I came? Otherwise, no way, Jose. And also, maybe you leave it a year and then you rock up and go, oh, my God, I forgot that you mentioned that you go to this trivia. Maybe then, but no, it smacks of stalking.
1: Okay, I appreciate both of your clarity on this. And Miles, I hope that this has helped you as well. Thank you so much to journalist and executive director of Screen Careers, Denise Erickson, and writer and performer Mike McLeish. If you have a tricky dilemma that needs the auntie's help, write to Life Matters at abc.net.au. I would love to hear from you. And that is Life Matters for the week. It has been absolutely fabulous spending the whole week with you. Thank you so much for all of your calls and messages. Tegan Taylor is back with you from Monday. Our executive producer is Lachlan McIntosh. And next up on Radio National, Kate and Cassie discuss Min Jin Lee's latest epic, American Hagwon. That's coming up in 5 minutes after the news. I'm Beverly Wang. I'll be back again with you next Friday. Have a great weekend. The bookshelf and the news are next.